ability to attack Saudi oil shipments in the Red Sea. The Houthis had not conducted a major campaign along the coast since 2017, when government forces drove them out of the area. Since then, the Houthis had focused on trying to capture the oil-rich province of Marib in central Yemen. A truce took hold in 2022. The following year, the Houthis began attacking Red Sea shipping over the war in Gaza, attacks that continued until a punishing U.S. bombing campaign in 2025. After the U.S. and Israel attacked Iran in February, the Houthis largely kept to the sidelines. Last year, Iran began providing the Houthis with stepped-up training and logistical support on more advanced missiles, drones, and uncrewed attack boats, said Mazam Alassoum, a security analyst who has followed Iranian-backed groups for nearly a decade and now runs a private intelligence firm. In July, the Houthis renewed their attacks on Saudi Arabia after accusing it of striking the airport in the rebel-held capital, Sana'a. That strikes appeared to have been aimed at halting a flight from Tehran. Al-Suleiman and the senior Houthi official said the Iranian flight, which later landed, brought Revolutionary Guard advisors who joined other advisors from the Guard and Iran's Lebanese ally Hezbollah, already based in Yemen. In early August, the Houthis resumed attacks on government forces, focusing on the city of Taiz and the mountains overlooking the coast, and firing missiles and drones at Mocha. The Houthi officials said Iranian advisors had previously focused on strategic planning and were not in the field. But in the latest escalation, they were present at all levels, he said, including planning tactical maneuvers and working with frontline commanders. The two regional officials, who are regularly briefed on the latest developments in Yemen, also said Iran provided direct support that helped the rapid advance. Al-Suleiman said that in addition to helping in a command role, the Iranian advisors analyzed communications and satellite intelligence, capacities the Houthis were lacking. Iran's UN mission did not respond to requests for comment. The National Resistance, with some 30,000 fighters, was the strongest pro-government force along the coast, but it had not been involved in major fighting since 2017. For a month, Houthi forces bombarded its positions with 130 ballistic missiles and 145 suicide drones, according to a National Resistance spokesman, Major General Sadiq Douad. He said its fighters were stretched over 100 miles from Mocha into the mountainous interior against what he estimated were 75,000 Houthi fighters. In early September, the Giants Brigade, another militia, came to its aid, helping it to temporarily push back the rebels. But the Giants Brigade had not coordinated with the National Resistance, angering its field commanders, one government official said. The two forces had a long-time rivalry rooted in the past struggle between Saudi Arabia and the United Arab Emirates over control of the anti-Houthi movement. That struggle led to the UAE abruptly pulling out of Yemen in January. There was no unified command, said the senior military official. This was a priceless opportunity for the Houthis. On September 9th, the Houthis advanced south toward Mocha through a narrow mountain valley, heavily bombarding their opponents. Having breached their communications, the Houthis were able to listen in and exploit divisions, one of the government officials said, adding that National Resistance leaders lost contact with several field commanders. By the afternoon, the Houthis had seized the mountain road and a nearby military base, cutting off government supply lines to Mocha. Lieutenant General Tariq Saleh, the leader of the National Resistance, was forced to flee and then took refuge in Saudi Arabia. At around 6 p.m. that night, orders went out to National Resistance field units to retreat back to Mocha. When thousands of fighters began arriving, the forces stationed in the port city thought a major Houthi attack was imminent and began to flee, two National Resistance fighters told the AP. A Mocha resident, Issa Gubwani, said he saw fighters in military vehicles and pickups streaming out of the city. They left us to face our fate, he said.
Tens of thousands of residents joined the exodus. The Houthi officials said that when the rebels rolled in early on September 10th, the city was empty. The senior government military officials said Yemeni forces were stunned that Saudi warplanes didn't strike the Houthis as they advanced on Mocha. The Saudi government media office did not respond when asked for comment. The Houthis seized weapons and military equipment, including armored vehicles, rockets, artillery shells, and ammunition, most of it from the UAE and Saudi Arabia, two government officials said. The rebels displayed some of the captured weapons in a televised parade. The National Resistance said it lost 500 fighters in the battles that could not be independently confirmed. The Houthis have not announced their losses. As government forces work to regroup, supporters of the various militias have been trading blame and accusations of treason online. The Houthis are meanwhile building defenses around the newly captured territories, according to the Houthi official. Losing the West Coast is not the end of the battle. Rather, it marks the beginning of a fiercer battle, Brigadier General Waleed Ziyad, a senior National Resistance commander, declared on social media. Our next article is entitled, China's Xi kicks off state visit to Washington on Wednesday with a rare plainside welcome from Trump. This has been written by Michelle Price. When Chinese President Xi Jinping arrives in Washington on Wednesday, he's expected to get a rare greeting from President Donald Trump, who will be on the tarmac to welcome his counterpart's plane instead of waiting for him to drive up to the White House. Trump's decision to greet Xi at Joint Base Andrews just outside Washington, rather than receiving him at the executive residence, shows how far the U.S. president is going to honor China's leader as he makes his first state visit in more than a decade. The White House has not released many details about Wednesday's greeting, but Trump is expected to participate in an arrival ceremony at the base with Xi and his wife, Peng Liyuan. The salutation will kick off a three-day visit that's expected to be saturated with pomp, even by White House standards. The state visit, complete with a formal state dinner at the White House on Thursday, is supposed to reciprocate for the ceremonial grandeur that marked Trump's May visit to China. But it's also a showy patina at a time when tensions between the two geopolitical rivals are high over trade, artificial intelligence, Trump's war with Iran, and China's designs on Taiwan. Beyond using the visit to try to keep strategic stability between the two countries, Trump seems to be pulling out all the diplomatic stops to show off for Xi. He has lavished praise on him as a great leader and described a warm relationship with the man he has called a friend. That's all while he's given Xi a pass on many issues. Mississippi Senator Roger Wicker, the Republican chairman of the Senate Armed Services Committee, criticized the lavish welcome. He said during a speech on the Senate floor on Tuesday that Trump should not have invited the Chinese leader based on all of the troubling issues we have with President Xi and the Chinese Communist Party. Wicker archly suggested a list of topics that Trump could discuss with Xi at the state dinner, such as the purposes of China's massive military buildup, or about China's clear support for Iran, saying that during every minute of dialogue, Trump should keep in mind that his guest is a brutal, unelected, and oppressive dictator who seeks to dominate his neighbors and whose massive military arsenal is aimed directly at the United States of America. Trump has made it clear he wants to wow Xi, telling reporters in recent weeks that he was delighted his new work of art, helicopter, a landing pad, would be ready for the visit, while bemoaning that his massive White House ballroom would not. On Wednesday, Trump is expected to try to match the pageantry he was met with in China earlier this year. Xi wasn't there to meet Trump. He sent Chinese Vice President Hang Zheng instead. But there was a long red carpet rolled out to meet Air Force One in Beijing. Along the sides were a military honor guard, a military band, and about 300 Chinese youths waving Chinese and American flags and chanting, "Welcome, welcome, warm welcome."
The children were wearing white and light blue uniforms that mirrored the traditional paint colors of the presidential plane. Trump's airport ceremony will be followed on Thursday by more formalities, including an arrival ceremony at the White House and a review of troops. Before the black tie dinner, which will feature tech industry leaders like NVIDIA's Jensen Huang and SpaceX Elon Musk, the two leaders are expected to dive into the weighty issues beyond closed doors, even as expectations are low that the trip will produce any major breakthroughs in the relationship. On Friday, Xi and Peng will be back at the White House for a private tea with the President and First Lady Melania Trump before joining them on a tour of the National Archives in Washington. The White House has said they will review historic documents underscoring the relationship between the two countries. Our next article is entitled, Trump says U.S. and Iranian officials met Tuesday shortly after warning he may annihilate Iran. This has been written by Amir Madhani, Farnoosh Amiri, and Edith Lederer. President Donald Trump said U.S. and Iranian officials met Tuesday, an unexpected engagement that came even as he threatened in his address to the U.N. General Assembly that he may annihilate the Islamic Republic if a deal isn't reached soon to end the nearly seven-month war. Trump told reporters that his chief envoys, Steve Witkoff and Jared Kushner, met for about 3 hours with the Iranian officials on the sidelines of the annual gathering of world leaders, but he offered few details about how the discussions transpired or the substance of the exchange. It was a very good meeting, Trump said. The president later added that the Iranian officials were not the highest level, but it's something. Witkoff said in a posting on X that the talks were conducted through mediators who shuttled between the United States and Iranian teams. He added that he was hopeful the effort will prove constructive and promising. The engagement comes after months of U.S.-Iran communications languishing following the collapse of a short-lived ceasefire that was brokered in June. U.S. and Iranian negotiators met separately with Qatari and Pakistani mediators in Doha in early July for indirect talks. Earlier Tuesday, Secretary of State Marco Rubio said Trump is open to meeting with Iran's President Masoud Pezeshkian while he's in New York for the General Assembly. This is a president that will meet with anybody for the most part because he believes that engaging with people is important if you're going to solve problems, Rubio said on NBC's Today Show. It doesn't mean you're going to end up agreeing with them, but it's important. Trump also met Tuesday with leaders and senior officials from Gulf Cooperation Council nations, Bahrain, Kuwait, Oman, Qatar, Saudi Arabia, and the United Arab Emirates, as well as Jordan, to discuss the way ahead with the war in Iran. In his address to the General Assembly, Trump made the case that he's shown fortitude while other leaders have equivocated as he defended his decision to start a war with Iran. But Trump also suggested that he could be at a crossroads in the conflict, even as he called on the Islamic Republic to fully reopen the Strait of Hormuz and return to the negotiating table to find a settlement to end the conflict. I have a big decision to make, Trump said. Will a deal be made with Iran that lets them rebuild and create a far greater country than it ever was before, maybe one of the greatest in the Middle East or even the world? Or do I annihilate the Islamic Republic and do it quickly, never giving them a chance to kill and destroy people and countries again? The president's comments came in his wide-ranging address to the international body, in which he also celebrated this year's U.S. military operation to oust Venezuelan President Nicolas Maduro from power, hailed a new agreement to expand the U.S. military presence in Greenland, and pushed back against calls for greater regulation of the artificial intelligence industry. But at the heart of the address was a fulsome defense of the war and pushback on the notion that Iran has shown a measure of resilience. The terrorist regime is behaving badly, not because they are strong and confident, but because they are weak and desperate, Trump said. Most of Iran's delegation walked out of the chamber as Trump railed against the Islamic Republic.
After his speech, Trump gathered with Danish Prime Minister Mette Frederiksen and Greenlandic Prime Minister Jens Frederik Nielsen on the sidelines of the General Assembly to sign a new security agreement. The deal, announced last week, came together after Trump repeatedly threatened to take over Greenland, a territory of NATO ally Denmark, by military force if necessary. Trump said Tuesday the U.S. will immediately begin the process of developing a larger military presence in Greenland. Together after Trump repeatedly threatened to take over Greenland, a territory of NATO ally Denmark, by military force if necessary. Trump said Tuesday the U.S. will immediately

acting President Delcy Rodriguez. Trump and Rodriguez's engagement during a Tuesday evening reception was the first meeting between the two since Trump in January ordered the mission to capture Maduro and sweep him off to New York City to face federal narco-terrorism and drug trafficking charges. Maduro's lawyers have objected to the U.S. military action that snatched him from power. The visit to the United Nations comes as Trump's foreign policy approach, particularly his decision to start a war with Iran, has become a drag on his fellow Republicans' hopes of retaining control of both chambers of Congress during the coming midterm elections. Nevertheless, Trump made the case in his speech that the world is better off for his leadership. "I have no interest in leaving dangers to grow for another day," Trump said. In last year's address at the UN, Trump claimed the U.S. had demolished Iran's nuclear capabilities after he ordered the June 2025 bombardment of three key facilities. He returned to the General Assembly nearing the seven-month mark of a new war against Iran that he insists is necessary to address a nuclear threat posed by the Islamic Republic. The war has grown more complicated, even though strikes by the United States and Israel have killed much of Iran's top leadership and destroyed its air force and navy, while a U.S. blockade of Iranian oil has left Tehran in economic shambles. The energy market continues to be spooked by the war, and oil prices remain elevated. Saudi Arabia earlier this month shuttered a key pipeline that acted as a relief valve for oil blocked in the Gulf. The kingdom made the move after the pipeline came under attack by Iran-backed militants in Iraq. At the same time, territorial grabs by the Yemen-based Houthi rebels, another Iranian-backed group near the Bab el-Mandab Strait, has now made it treacherous for oil carriers to use that Red Sea shipping lane. In his address, the president also touched on Russia's continuing war with Ukraine, a conflict that during his 2024 campaign, he predicted would be resolved on day one of his second term. He once again expressed hope that the conflict will soon be resolved. Trump hasn't obscured that his patience is being tested by Ukraine's targeting of Russia's diesel refineries, an issue that's added to the global oil market's volatility and Russia's targeting of Ukraine's energy grid. Trump noted that last week he signed a new sanctions bill targeting Moscow. It empowers him to impose up to 100% tariffs on the top five importers of Russian oil or natural gas. The legislation includes an exception for countries that import less than 15% of Russia's natural gas exports and have taken significant steps to reduce those imports. Trump, however, has yet to enact the stiff penalties. "If necessary, I will have to use them," Trump said. "It's time to stop the killing." Our next article is entitled, "A Mass Shooting at a House Party in South Africa Kills 11, Including a Pregnant Woman." This has been written by Gerald Imre. Three shooters killed at least 11 people, including a woman who is believed to be pregnant, in a late-night attack at a house party in South Africa, police said Wednesday. Three others were wounded in the mass shooting Tuesday night in Kwala Makahutha Township, around 19 miles south of the city of Durban on the East Coast. The people had gathered at the house for a party when suspects entered the house and opened fire, police said. 10 people, including the pregnant woman, died at the scene, and an 11th was declared dead at the hospital. Authorities did not immediately give out details on the condition of the three people who were wounded. Police said they were searching for three men and no arrest had been made. The motive for the shooting was not known, police said, but added that some of the people at the house were known to police as part of investigations into criminal activity. Police said they couldn't give out any more information on those investigations. Although the motive of the shooting cannot be confirmed yet, a feud between rival groups cannot be ruled out, the police said. Thami Nthuli, the premier of KwaZulu-Natal province, told reporters at the scene that the killings were really disturbing. He said that there were known problems with drug dealing and illegal firearms in the largely impoverished community. It's the latest in a series of mass shootings in South Africa recently, including one in June when multiple shooters killed 12 people in a poor neighborhood in Johannesburg.

0: police linked to criminal gangs. Two mass shootings 2 weeks apart in December killed 21 people. They were also carried out by multiple gunmen. South Africa has extremely high rates of violent crime, with official police statistics recording 5,427 homicides in the latest three-month period between April and June, and an average of nearly 60 homicides a day. Shootings are the most common form of homicide in South Africa, and police and crime experts have long said that one of the biggest problems is that there is a high number of illegal firearms in circulation. South African President Cyril Ramaphosa authorized the deployment of soldiers on the streets in some areas earlier this year to combat violent crime, and what critics said was an admission that police were failing. Soldiers were deployed to areas around Johannesburg, the city of Cape Town, and in eastern Cape Province, on the south coast in the ongoing operation, but not to KwaZulu-Natal province, where the latest shooting happened. The bodies of some of the victims of Tuesday's night shootings were laid out on the ground and covered with white sheets outside the small house where the shooting took place. They were later carried away on stretchers to pathology vans. Police cordoned off the neighborhood with yellow tape while forensic investigators worked through the scene. Police were also investigating if the torching of a car near the house was connected to the shooting. Our next article is entitled, "This Year, with Shifting Political Winds, Canada Gets More of the Spotlight on the UN Stage." This has been written by Jennifer Peltz. For years, Canada was a trooper in the drama of international affairs. An adept and experienced contributor, it didn't often draw the spotlight when world leaders gathered at the UN each September. This year, the nation of 41 million has a new posture on the planet's biggest diplomatic stage. Since a watershed speech to the World Economic Forum in January, Prime Minister Mark Carney has become a leading voice of what he and some others call middle powers. He has urged them to band together to update and preserve the international order and protect their own interests in an era of flexes by the United States and other global giants. He has shown himself willing to walk the walk when faced with U.S. President Donald Trump's tariff insults and cavalier talk of annexation. Carney rejected what he said were unacceptable U.S. trade demands and walked away from talks last month, bluntly hedging his country's decades-long bet on U.S. trade and partnership. He has been courting other prospects. Canada might even become the European Union's first associate member. Partners are working with Canada because Canada is predictable, reliable, and principled in a world that's anything but, Carney told Canadian media at a news conference at the UN Tuesday as the General Assembly's big meeting got into full swing. It's the international community's premier gathering of the year, and to Carney, it's an opportunity to demonstrate Canada's vision of values-based realism that's both principled and pragmatic, part commitment to such values as freedom, human rights, and sustainability, part clear-eyed, calibrated alliances with partners that won't sign onto the whole list. That's frankly practical talk for a forum that's prone to either diplomatic caution or soaring rhetoric, be it doomsaying, idealistic, or often both, and Carney is finding an ear. Canada and a half dozen other countries launched a new group Monday meant to stand up for economic cooperation and UN-style international collaboration. An air traffic control mess at New York airports kept Carney from making it to the Partners for Multilateralism kickoff event at the UN Monday night, but his schedule Tuesday included personal meetings with Jordan's king, the presidents of Chile and Angola, and an Emirati cabinet minister. He also co-hosted a meeting on the long elusive two-state solution to the Israeli-Palestinian conflict and pledged $71 million in humanitarian and security funding for Palestinians. Canada last year joined more than 150 countries that have recognized a Palestinian state over the objections of Israel and its key ally, the United States. Asked whether he interacted Tuesday with Trump or members of his administration, Carney replied that he saw the huge meeting of world leaders as a chance to meet those whom you don't normally see. He did attend Trump's speech at the assembly, where the president made no mention of Canada, the country on the other side of the world's longest international border, and now on the other end of a deepening trade war. After speaking Wednesday at a UN meeting about oceans, Carney heads back to Canada for other commitments. Foreign Minister Anita Anand is set to deliver the country's UN speech Saturday. She said in an interview Tuesday that the address will be very much about implementing the middle power strategy that Carney has articulated, memorably when he told the World Economic Forum that as great power rivalries increasingly shake the international system, middle powers must act together, because if we're not at the table, we're on the menu. There's no official list of middle powers, but the term is often understood to mean countries that aren't superpowers or their proxies, but have some sway in global politics due to diplomatic or other strengths. Carney's message resonates with many audiences, particularly those in the global north, said University of Ottawa International Affairs Professor Sorjan Vucetek. He noted that the Prime Minister's leadership is resonating at home, too. Carney, who took office in March of 2025, enjoys high approval ratings from Canadians. Many are galled by Trump's remarks about making their country the U.S.'s 51st state, his insistence on referring to Lake Ontario as Lake America, and his trade policies. In Toronto, Canada's most populous city, some neighborhoods are dotted with lawn signs encouraging eligible U.S. expatriates to vote absentee, and at least one coffee shop has crossed the Americano drink off its menu, substituting Canadiano instead. Carney, 61, a former central bank chief with a doctorate in economics, aims to double Canada's non-U.S. trade within a decade. He convened hundreds of international investment firm executives for Canadian Investment Summit last week and is hoping for a trade deal with India, among others, by year's end. His government has touted security, defense, and economic agreements with a roster of countries over the past year, and he has envisioned Canada as potentially forging an economic bridge of sorts between the EU and Pacific Rim countries. His international efforts have drawn some questions, as when he became the first Canadian prime minister in over a quarter century to visit Saudi Arabia. Predecessor Justin Trudeau's government had assailed Saudi Arabia's human rights record, spurring a five-year diplomatic split. The two countries restored full diplomatic relations in 2023. Carney said at the time of the July visit that he cares deeply about human rights, that there's no point in lecturing countries from afar, and that engaging with them doesn't convey approval of their every move. At his UN news conference Tuesday, he said his approach means actively taking on the world as it is, not passively waiting for a world we wish to be. We have a strategy that, I believe, has already made our country stronger, he added, but we've only just begun. Our next article is entitled, Hurricane Polo Churns Off Mexico's Pacific Coast as One of the Strongest Storms Ever. This has been written by Megan Janetsky and Desiree Brooks. Hurricane Polo grew into one of the most powerful Pacific cyclones in decades on Tuesday, and it was expected to skirt Mexico's southwestern coast as a Category 5 hurricane. Polo was an extremely dangerous storm with maximum sustained winds of 165 miles per hour, the Miami-based National Hurricane Center said in an update from a NOAA Hurricane Hunter aircraft that was sent into the cyclone. It was the third Category 5 hurricane of the Pacific season, following Genevieve and Lowell earlier this year. Category 5 is the highest level of the Saffir-Simpson scale, reflecting that a storm has maximum sustained winds exceeding 157 miles per hour. Polo was centered 210 miles south of Zihuatanejo, Mexico, and nearly stationary over the Pacific Ocean on Tuesday night. The Hurricane Center said Polo was expected to start a slow but sharp turn northwest during the night and then travel in a generally west-northwestward direction over the next several days. Mexican President Claudia Sheinbaum said in her morning press briefing that experts had indicated that the hurricane was not likely to touch land. Still, the NHC said hurricane force winds are happening up to 40 miles from the storm center and tropical storm force winds up to 105 miles away. The hurricane set residents along Mexico's Pacific coast on edge once again after being walloped by powerful cyclones a number of times in recent years. Beaches emptied out and dark clouds swirled above choppy seas while Mexican authorities temporarily suspended classes Tuesday in a number of areas. Mexico's Navy shut down ports in the states of Guerrero and Michoacan and warned civilians and fishermen to take care. Concepcion Lopez Villegas was busily preparing her seaside restaurant for what may come. Strong waves were already lapping at the coastline of her city, Lazaro Cardenas and Michoacan. As men and children watched the stirring waters behind her, Lopez Villegas said she feared powerful waves would destroy the small business she has worked decades to build. "We're worried about trying to protect our businesses," Lopez Villegas said. "And of course, we're sad because it's our heritage, our legacy, that from one moment to another could be destroyed." National Hurricane Center data shows that Polo has reached speeds comparable to only a few hurricanes to form in the region in recent decades, primarily Hurricane Patricia, which reached 215 miles per hour. "This is one of the strongest storms ever in the Pacific Basin," said Kristen Corbusiero, professor at the University at Albany's Department of Atmospheric and Environmental Sciences. The NHC warned that tropical storm conditions were expected along the Pacific coast in Guerrero, Michoacan, and Colima states. Heavy rain could produce flash flooding and mudslides. About 3 to 6 inches of rain were forecast for Guerrero and Michoacan states, with smaller amounts possible for coastal portions of Oaxaca, Colima, and Jalisco states. The U.S. Embassy in Mexico issued a weather alert instructing citizens to avoid water and beaches and to heed warnings from Mexican authorities. Even if the storm does not make direct landfall, heavy rain may produce life-threatening flooding and mudslides. Hazardous ocean conditions intensified by storms may result in deadly rip currents and rogue waves, the embassy wrote in a statement. The rapid intensification of the storm has stunned scientists and authorities alike, with the NHC writing in a report that it was truly remarkable how quickly Polo gained strength in the past 24 hours. Philip Klotzbach, research scientist in the Department of Atmospheric Science at Colorado State University, attributed the intensification to the weather phenomenon known as El Niño, which has fueled crippling droughts in Mexico and Central America and floods in other parts of the region. In the Pacific, it has resulted in warmer waters and wind patterns that act as fodder for hurricanes, he said. "There are all the ingredients that hurricanes need to get really strong, really fast," Klotzbach said. For many on the Pacific coast, Polo brought back harsh memories of the devastating Hurricane Otis in 2023, which tore through nearby port city Acapulco. The destruction and dozens of people killed by the storm were attributed in part to the rapid intensification of the hurricane because it gave residents little time to brace themselves, pull their boats onto shore, or to evacuate. Tropical storm Odalis was also in the Pacific Ocean, but far from land. The cyclone could become a hurricane sometime Tuesday, the Hurricane Center said. Odalis had maximum sustained winds of 70 miles per hour. In the Atlantic Ocean, Fay weakened to a remnant. Maximum sustained winds were down to 35 miles per hour Tuesday, and the system was far southwest of the Azores. No Atlantic hurricanes have formed yet this year, and this year has set a record for the longest start to a season without a hurricane. The effects of this year's El Niño crush storms before they get going. And now we turn to our domestic news. This article is entitled, "Economic frustration tests Trump standing with rural voters, new AP-KFF poll finds." This has been written by Ali Swenson, Sarah Jane Tribble, Lindley Saunders, and the KFF Health News. About half of rural American voters believe the economy is worse off now than when President Donald Trump returned to office, according to a new survey that points to economic frustration among a key group that has backed Trump and other Republicans in recent elections. The Associated Press, in partnership with KFF, polled more than 2,000 rural registered voters and found broadly negative views of the national and local economies, including among many Republicans. The costs of groceries, gas, and health care rank as top pain points for the rural voters, who were surveyed over 2 weeks starting in mid-August. And a larger share than among voters overall says they are worried about being able to afford groceries or gas. At the same time, about half of rural voters approve of Trump's job performance, more than among U.S. adults overall and separate AP and ORC polling. The findings suggest that many rural voters haven't turned on Trump, but that they also largely don't think he has delivered the economic renaissance he promised on the campaign trail. Ed Westrick, a registered Republican and veteran, rates Trump's job performance as mediocre, middle of the road. Westrick, who lives in rural Texas, isn't sure he will cast a midterm ballot, a troubling sign for Republicans and a key state in their fight to keep control of Congress. Rural Americans skew Republican and historically have been an instrumental group of voters for Trump. The survey reveals that while rural voters seem unlikely to support Democrats on a larger scale, Trump and the Republican Party could face challenges with them in November. As the election approaches, only about 4 in 10 rural voters approve of Trump's performance on the economy. They rate him similarly on his handling of the Iran war, an entanglement that has proved expensive for the U.S. and increased oil and gas prices. And rural voters rank pocketbook concerns and fraud in government programs higher among the things they want to hear about from politicians than other perennial issues, such as gun policy and abortion. Westrick, 59, is a technical trainer in the electronics industry and has seen an increase in business in part because he works with defense contractors, but he said he's concerned about the cost of living. I hear the politicians talk about making groceries more affordable and making health care more affordable, but yet none of them are addressing the issues, Westrick said. In the poll, about three-quarters of rural voters rated the cost of living in their communities as only fair or poor, a 25 percentage point rise from a similar question asked in a KFF Washington Post survey in 2017. Rural Americans who have consistently lower wages than those who live in suburban and metro areas have been hurting economically for decades, according to Tim Slack, a professor of sociology at Louisiana State University and co-author of the book Rural and Small Town America. Many folks are connecting the cost of living crisis to many of the Trump administration's policy choices. The war in Iran, tariffs, trade wars, he said, none of those things are going to bring down prices at the pump or the local Walmart. Trump promised to lower prices on day one, and instead the cost of living has continued to climb, and that's especially painful in rural America, Slack said, adding that he expects many working-class Republicans to skip voting in November. Rural Republicans do have a brighter economic perspective than rural Democrats or independents, particularly about the U.S. as a whole, according to the survey. About 6 in 10 rural Republican voters say Trump has improved the national economy, compared with only about 2 in 10 independents and fewer than 1 in 10 Democrats. But only 45% of rural Republican voters say Trump has made their local economies better off. About 1 in 4 said that there are fewer good-paying jobs where they live than 5 years ago. In Michigan, 37-year-old independent voter Brittany Sosaby said she isn't sure if she will vote in the state's midterm election, which includes a tight Senate race seen as crucial to the Democratic Party's push to win back a majority. Sosaby voted for Trump in 2016 and Democratic candidate Joe Biden in 2020. She didn't vote in 2024. Sosabe, who lives in St. John's, a small town just north of Lansing, said she used to have extra money to take a vacation or buy a new pair of jeans without worrying. Now she scrutinizes every expense, cringing at the rising cost of fresh produce when she shops for her three children. We hunt, so we have a lot of venison and things like that, so we don't have to buy meat from the grocery store, but it's still crippling, she said. The APKFF poll found that rural voters overall don't perceive much positive impact from the Trump administration's health care policies, even as they have been a top priority for Republican leaders, who have promoted efforts to lower drug costs and touted a $50 billion rural health program. Only 17% of the voters said the Trump administration's health care policies have had a positive impact on their health care cost, while 41% said that they have had no impact, and another 41% said that they've had a negative impact. Sitting on her front porch in Woolwich, Maine, 71-year-old Democrat Kathleen Hanning sipped a chai tea latte in the sun and recalled how she stopped voting for Republican Senator Susan Collins in 2020. Collins and Trump are intertwined, Hanning said. She is not independently voting on what's best for Maine. Hanning, a retired federal worker, said she hasn't paid much attention to the health policies and Trump's signature tax breaks and spending cuts bill passed last year. The law reduces federal Medicaid spending by roughly $900 billion over a decade, but also includes billions of dollars for the Rural Health Transformation Program, which it created. A year after the law's passage, more than 8 in 10 rural voters said they've heard either a little or nothing at all about the health fund. About 60% said they heard nothing, according to the survey. Rather than transforming, Hanning said, hospitals up here in Maine are consolidating. She travels an hour to see a specialist and noted that mothers will now have to drive farther for care because the hospital in nearby Damariscotta announced it would soon close its labor and delivery center. 9 in 10 rural voters said it was extremely or very important for candidates to talk about health care cost, with more than half saying it's extremely important. Mirroring the general population, rural voters ranked healthcare costs and gas prices as top economic worries. When asked for the political party they trusted to do a better job handling issues such as the cost of healthcare or the cost of living, rural voters tended to sign with their own party. The finding signals that Democratic candidates are more likely to benefit from rural Republicans staying home this November than from them voting across party lines in large numbers. Republicans are more ambivalent about their party's ability to handle key health care issues compared with Democrats. About 8 in 10 Democratic voters say they trust the Democrats to address health care costs, while closer to 6 in 10 Republican voters say the same of the Republicans. In Manassas, Georgia, a tiny town about an hour's drive inland from Savannah, Republican voter Wanda Rogers feels the Trump administration is doing the best it can to clean up what she sees as an economic mess that Democrats left behind when they lost power. I kind of think people think like I do, that he knows what he needs to be done, she said. It's just taking them a while to get it there. Still, the 66-year-old said, gas prices, they're eating me alive right now. She said she has stopped traveling to the beach because it has become too expensive. Pamela Shaw, an independent voter who lives in a rural area near Asheville, North Carolina, said she sees the impact of rising costs in her community. When hamburger is over $7 a pound and steak is $15 or more a pound, a lot of people are not able to buy some of the things that they are used to buying, the 59-year-old said in an interview. Trump remains relatively popular among rural voters in the APKFF poll, with 48% approval, substantially higher than in a July APNORC poll of U.S. adults overall, in which only a third approved of his performance. But he's also down slightly, from 56% approval among rural voters, based on a similar question asked in the earlier KFF Washington Post survey. This year's competitive elections feature key Senate races in states including Ohio, Michigan, and Maine, all of which have large rural populations. In close races, Democrats may have a chance to show up and give a message that rural people might find appealing, said Nicholas Jacobs, a political scientist at Colby College and co-author of the book, The Rural Voter. But it's nothing more and it's nothing less than that, an opportunity, Jacobs said. And time again, Democrats have shown a certain proclivity for not seizing that opportunity. Many rural voters don't think the major parties or the president respect people like them. About half, 48% of rural voters say the GOP respects people like them a lot or some, while 45% of rural voters say this about Trump, and 37% say this about the Democratic Party. On a recent Thursday, registered Republican Nate Lawrence answered his phone after paying $57 to fill up his Chevy Equinox in New Concord, Ohio, a village of fewer than 3,000 people about an hour's drive east of Columbus. Lawrence, a middle school English teacher, said the candidates should be talking about spending power. I need to be able to go to the store and feed my family on what I make as a teacher, Lawrence said. I should be able to pay for a house on a teacher's salary. Lawrence has voted for Trump in the past, but didn't in 2024. For Ohio Senate race, Lawrence said he is torn and not sure whether to pick Democrat Sherrod Brown or Republican John Husted. Still, even if the politicians said they would lower prices, Lawrence said he won't believe them. Trump said that, and it didn't happen, he said. Our next article is entitled, She Lived to See Deb's Law Take Effect. Now She Can Choose How She Dies. This has been written by Luis Andres Haino. Deb Robertson counted the days hoping she'd live long enough for a new Illinois law to go into effect that allows terminally ill people like her to use a lethal prescription to end their lives. A diagnosis of a rare, aggressive form of cancer had forced her into retirement after 3 decades as working with homeless youth. As the disease quickly spread through her body, she felt like a walking time bomb. But she found a new purpose, becoming a public face of a movement in favor of life-ending options. She shared her story publicly and traveled from her home near Chicago to Springfield, the state capital, to convince lawmakers it was vital to legalize medically assisted death. The day came on September 12th. She celebrated at home with friends and family as Deb's Law, named after her, took effect. Illinois became the first Midwestern state and the 13th state overall, plus the District of Columbia, to authorize the option. I believe that God gave me this extra time so that I could see this law through, said Robertson, 68. I believe that people have the right to leave this earth with dignity and on their own terms. In recent years, the practice of allowing doctors to help terminally ill patients end their lives with medication has been legalized in several countries, with many more considering it. In the United States, New York and Illinois recently became the latest states to join an accelerating pace of such legislation. Opponents, including many religious groups, lawmakers, and disability advocates, have moral objections to someone ending their life. Even with safeguards in place, some argue, the decision could be made for the wrong reasons. It puts people like myself, people with developmental and mental disabilities, as well as physical disabilities, in danger, said Ebony Payne, a Chicago-based disability advocate who is a quadriplegic. She was a plaintiff in a lawsuit against Deb's Law, contending it discriminates against people with disabilities. Even Pope Leo XIV weighed in, urging Governor J.B. Pritzker not to sign the bill. Leo later said he was very disappointed that his home state of Illinois approved a law condemned by the Catholic Church. Polls show that most Americans think medical aid in dying is either morally acceptable or not a moral issue, although opinions vary across different faiths and political lines. Dr. Jessica Kahn, medical director for End of Life Washington, an advocacy group, has helped hundreds of patients in Washington and Oregon with assisted dying. Her mother, a practicing Christian, opposes it on religious grounds. She's horrified that I am involved in any way. Khan said that she's an advocate for choices. Her perspective is shaped by the types of death she has witnessed. Among them are patients with ALS, a progressive disease that attacks nerve cells controlling muscles throughout the body. It's a particularly gruesome and awful way for most people to even anticipate their dying, she said, about a disease that takes away the body's ability to move and speak. The many terminally ill patients, she said, having the option gives them a sense of comfort, even if they eventually might not use it. I respect that people don't want to choose that as an option for themselves. What I don't love is for people trying to police that for other people. Peter Redgrove of San Diego, a late-stage bone marrow cancer and leukemia patient, used California's assisted dying law on Sunday. After 19 rounds of chemotherapy, he decided to set the terms of his death following a long, pain-racked hospital stay. I see no point in enduring pain and suffering emotionally, psychologically, and physically when there are a means to end it, said Redgrove, 85, days before he took the lethal prescription cocktail and a cup emblazoned with Sylvester, his favorite character from the Looney Tunes. I don't think you get extra points for hanging in to the bitter end. Redgrove grew up in Catholic orphanages in England before moving to the United States. Although he was no longer a practicing Catholic, he remained close to his faith, often wearing a crucifix he only gave away right before his death. An all-loving God is not going to punish me and throw me into a fire pit because I'm doing this, Redgrove said in his room at a residential facility where he spent his last days listening to classical music and reminding people to be kind. With the death doula's help, he invited loved ones to a celebration of his life that included champagne, a shroud to wrap his body in, his favorite royal purple, and a final song, Time, by the Alan Parsons Project. Before he took his last breath, he read a Buddhist prayer. Oregon was the first U.S. state to pass a medical aid in dying law. It took effect in 1997. As other states followed suit, what remains generally consistent is that to use the laws, one must have an incurable illness and less than 6 months to live, said Thaddeus Pope, a bioethicist at Mitchell Hamline School of Law in St. Paul, Minnesota. To qualify, one must be able to understand and make a voluntary decision and be able to take the prescribed medications without assistance. The latest states to legalize medical aid in dying are among the most populous, New York, where it took effect in August, and Illinois earlier this month. Today, nearly one-third of Americans live in a state where that end-of-life option is legal, though the practice remains uncommon in the United States, accounting for roughly 15,000 deaths since the Oregon law went into effect in 1997. We actually have a pretty significant track record now. 30 years in Oregon, 18 years in Washington, 10 years in California. That's a lot of experience, Pope said. Enactment of the new law really makes me feel safe and peaceful, Robertson said. Each day that I go out there, I know that I'm going to have the choice at the end of my life to go out the way I want. I didn't choose to have this disease, but I give me the choice, and other people who are terminally ill, the choice to have some control over their lives. Well, that concludes our time. Until next time, and thank you for listening.
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2: Here's the forecast for the Boston and South Shore area on the Talking Information Center from the National Weather Service. For today, mostly sunny, temperatures in the mid-60s. Clear overnight, temperatures in the mid-50s. Thursday, partly sunny, temperatures into the mid-60s. The sun rose this morning at 6:34, setting at 6:40 this evening. Stay tuned for more heading your way next on the Talking Information Center.
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9: 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Your reader is Christine Knapp. Today we continue with Larceny and Twinkle Lights, a Jamie Winters Mysteries short story by Kelly Ray. 3 days later, I sat at my kitchen table, a gallon of Neapolitan ice cream at my elbow, searching online for a new job. Howard had taken the supermarket card and listened to my explanation before reacting with his typical good humor by demanding my office key and telling me to clean out my desk before lunch. I'd beaten the clock by an hour. I didn't have much on my desk besides butterscotch crimpets, and I'd been expecting that reaction. Thankfully, Wally hadn't been around to witness my walk of shame. He had been out shopping for a box of Sun-In to give his hair a sun-kissed glow for Christmas. I wasn't having much luck in my search. There were plenty of law firms looking for secretaries, but when I Googled them, they were legitimate law firms with somber-looking attorneys, many staged in front of the towering Roman columns of the courthouse, hands folded solemnly to convey their gravitas. I was used to bargain basement TV commercials and lawsuits over burned backsides. With an SAT of 900, why bothering applying to MIT? My phone just rang, just as I turned my attention to the Giuseppe's Pizza menu in search of dinner ideas. I answered without checking the screen. What? Winters? Howard Dennis. I sat up straighter, running a hand over my hair despite the fact he couldn't see me. Howard, I swallowed. Did I leave something in my desk? He cleared his throat. Mrs. Dennis insisted I call. Probably to rub it in. No lawyer's wife worth her salt would be happy with a scratch-off lottery ticket for a Christmas gift. In fact, a little cough. I had no clue what this was about, but the words seemed to be stuck in his throat. She insisted I offer you back your job. I heard a female voice in the background with a raise. more words, and 2 extra vacation days. In more words, 3 extra vacation days. In 1 sharp word, benefits, he blurted. Health insurance. Hold on. He covered the phone, but I heard him snap. I am not giving her a company car, Elise. I sat back, stunned. I don't understand, I said slowly. What is this about, Howard? I'm giving you your job back, he answered. What more do you need to know? I couldn't help myself. Why? He hesitated. As it turns out, that lottery ticket is worth some monies. I shot to my feet, gripping the phone with white knuckles. How many monies? 1 million, he muttered. Dollars, I asked. $1 million? I'd given away $1 million lottery ticket? I had $1 million lottery ticket in my hand? Cinnabon had given me $1 million lottery ticket? And I'd given it away? Cinnabon. Howard was saying something. I'll be there in the morning, I said, absently cutting him off. I have to go now. I had to decide whether to call Maisie or faint. Holding my phone with shaking hands, I was about to dial Maisie's number when I noticed a text message had come through from her while I'd been preoccupied with my job search. I tapped it open to find the photo she'd taken of me, Ryan, and Cinnabon at the mall the night before Christmas Eve. Thought you might find this interesting, was her message. And I did, because although the photo had been of me, Ryan, and Cinnabon, the only people in the picture were Ryan and me. And in the space between the two of us, where Cinnabon should have been, had been, was nothing but a blindingly white light, incandescent rays shimmering with beautiful prismatic colors. I stared at it numbly, the events of that night replaying in a loop in my mind. The strange comments, the knowing things, the popping in and out without warning or doors, beating us back to the mall despite being on foot, the Glenn Powell promotion, and the white light in the picture that should have been Cinnabon was Cinnabon, the white light that could only be described as heavenly. I'm your guardian angel, Cinnabon had said. Cinnabon was my guardian angel. My guardian angel wore pink velour and orthotic sneakers, but who was I to judge? I decided to faint. About the author. From her first discovery of Nancy Drew, USA Today best-selling author Kelly Ray has had a lifelong love for mystery and tales of things that go bump in the night, especially those with a twist of humor. Through many years of working in the court, reporting in closed captioning fields, writing has remained a constant. If she's not in front of a keyboard, she can be found reading, working out, or avoiding housework. She's a member of Sisters in Crime and lives in the Northeast with her husband and a menagerie of very spoiled pets. To learn more about Kelly Ray, visit her online at www.kellyray.com. Holidays and Heists, an Aloha Lagoon Mysteries short story by Anne Marie Stoddard. Chapter 1. Aloha, listeners, and welcome to the latest edition of Lagoon Lookout, my new weekly roundup of the biggest breaking news and celebrity sightings around Kauai. The podcast host spoke in a low, husky tone that oozed fake sensuality. I'm Felicity Chase, and I hope you've been nice this year, because I'm bringing you enough hot holiday gossip to stuff all your stockings. But be warned, if you are an Aloha Lagoon local who's on the naughty list, one of this week's stories might just be about you. If my eyes could roll a full 360 degrees, they would have. I glanced from the Bluetooth speaker hanging on a hook on the storeroom door to my bestie, Jamie Parker, who had her back to me as she gathered an armful of flower print shawls from a spare hanging rack. On Mondays, Jamie and I worked together to unpack new merch arrivals for the Happy Hula Dress Boutique, my Aunt Riki's shop, in the Vendor Village of the Aloha Lagoon Resort. We listened to music or podcasts to pass the time as we refolded blouses, dresses, and other apparel. While we usually shared the same taste in most content, I wasn't enjoying Jamie's pick this morning. How can you listen to this mess? I grumbled. I was no stranger to binging trashy reality shows and celeb gossip podcasts, although true crime was my real jam, but I wasn't a fan of Felicity Chase. The local journalist turned podcaster had a habit of shoving her nose where it didn't belong. On more than one occasion, it had brought her right to my doorstep. Plus, her attempts at snappy dialogue made me cringe. Every script and marketing copywriter on this side of the Western Hemisphere had already overused some version of those same Christmas puns. Would it kill you to have an original thought, Miss Chase? Jamie, who'd been humming Jingle Bells under her breath, set the pile of garments on a rolling rack and turned to face me. Don't be such a Grinch, Kaylee, she stuck out her tongue. Sure, Felicity is kind of a hack, but she does spill some good tea from time to time. I smirked. You mean like last month when she said that Pedro Pascal had been spotted at that cafe down on Lahaina Drive? Technically, she wasn't wrong. Technically, I repeated dryly, recalling the disappointment from the frenzied crowd that had stormed the little coffee shop only to discover a plump, balding man seated at the table where a server claimed to have delivered an espresso to Mr. Pascal. His first name was Pedro, as it turned out, but he wasn't the internet's current favorite hottie, like Felicity had alluded to her audience. She never said it was the Pedro Pascal from Game of Thrones, and that show about the mushroom zombie monsters or whatever, Jamie shrugged. But point taken. She finished transferring garments onto the new rack and turned to face me as she wheeled it to the door. Jamie flipped the power button on the speaker, and Felicity's voice cut off midway through her updates about a string of jewelry store robberies around the island, starting with an outlet mall on the other side of town. I wonder if they have any leads on who's behind the mall, I said. She glanced at the speaker. The jewelry heist? No clue. Jamie leaned back against the storeroom door to nudge it open and backed into the hallway, pulling the rolling rack as I grabbed the other end to help guide her through the threshold. From what Felicity's been reporting about them on her podcast, the police don't have anything solid, although she did point out a pattern she'd noticed. I fought another urge to roll my eyes. Felicity noticed a pattern? Jamie shrugged. According to her, all of the thefts have happened in crowded areas, like shopping centers and outdoor markets. I guess blending in with the masses during the holiday rush makes for a good cover. That, and she also pointed out that the only thing that's been stolen each time was precious jewels. I smirked. Are we sure Harmony's not behind these heists? She does have expensive tastes. Be nice, Jamie replied with a laugh. We both knew our co-worker, Harmony Kane, couldn't actually be behind the robberies because she was currently vacationing on the mainland. Speaking of expensive taste, Jamie gave me a pointed look. Have you decided what you're getting Noah for Christmas yet? No, I groaned. What do you get the hot lifeguard slash entrepreneur who has everything? I felt warmth spread across my cheeks at the thought of Noah Kahaley, my childhood best friend, who was now much more than that. I'd known him practically my whole life, but in our late 20s, our relationship had now moved into more romantic territory. Shopping for him had never been this challenging when we were just friends. And no, I anticipated her next question and held up a finger to cut her off just as she opened her mouth to ask it. I don't know what he's getting me either, but whatever it is, I'm sure I'll love it. I quickly changed the subject. Did you get the flyers printed for the winter solstice luau? Her sandy hair swished as she bobbed her eyes, bright with excitement. Yep, they're super cute too. I've got a stack in my tote bag to show you and Ricky. They're in the office. Awesome. I sneaked a glance at my watch. We're due for a lunch break. Want to finish up out here and then give me a sneak peek before Rick gets in? Sure thing, Jamie chirped. We made quick work of transferring the rest of the clothing onto the sales displays. Then I wheeled the rolling rack back to the storeroom while Jamie made her way up to the front of the store to let the cashier know we were clocking out for lunch. We reconvened in the ship's management office that I shared with Aunt Ricky. I settled into my chair behind the desk and plucked a black hairband from around my wrist. I've stopped maintaining my blonde highlights and my natural light brown was longer than it had been in years, down to my chest. It felt good to pull it back and let my shoulders feel the AC. I watched Jamie cross the room to retrieve her bag, smiling to myself. The tall, athletic blonde reminded me of how I aspired to look when I lived on the mainland with my ex-husband, Brian. I'd even gone through a phase of wearing blue contacts to cover up my brown eyes. Now that I'd left my superficial ex and had settled back in a lower lagoon, I was finally comfortable in my own skin. I wouldn't change my appearance for anyone ever again. Jamie grabbed her sparkly purple fish scale tote from a hanger on the far wall. She lifted a folder from the bag and flipped it open, delicately extracting a sheet of paper from the top of the stack. She crossed the room and slid it across the desk. I skimmed the contents printed on the light green paper in front of me. It featured a red-haired mermaid, which was no surprise if you knew Jamie and her passion for all things under the sea. Even in her late 20s, she had a soft spot for a certain ocean princess. The young mermaid was decked out for the holidays. She traded in her clamshell bra for one made of dried orange slices that were a common decoration for Yuletide celebrations. Around her neck was a lei made of red hibiscus and green holly leaves, and her arms were extended gracefully to one side as if she were dancing an underwater hula. I tried to keep my facial expression neutral, not wanting Jamie to read my thoughts. Why use dried orange slices in an underwater design? Wouldn't they just rehydrate and become squishy and prickly holly on a lei? Ouch. What do you think? She asked, bringing my attention back to her. I looked up to find her smiling proudly, her ocean-colored eyes shining. Perfect, right? I had a different opinion, but I couldn't crush my friend's spirit. Plus, knowing my aunt had an enthusiasm for the eccentric, she'd appreciate Jamie's artistic license, even if my neck itched at the mere thought of wearing the holly leaves from the flyer graphic. I returned Jamie's smile. Adorable, I replied. Glancing back down at the paper, I read aloud as I scanned the text. Happy Hula Dress Boutique and the Aloha Lagoon Resort invite you to our Yule Log Luau. The date and time were on the next line, followed by the address for the Ramada Pier. Ricky's gonna love this, I assured her, feeling a rush of affection for my friend as happy relief filled her face. I hope so, she admitted, an uncharacteristic nervousness in her tone. Having a winter solstice-themed luau is such a cool idea. I wanted to make sure the flyer design conveyed the fusion of Yule symbolism with a traditional island theme. You nailed it, I said, which wasn't untrue. The Yule Log Luau was a passion project for my Aunt Ricky. She'd been throwing backyard luaus on both the summer and winter solstices every year since I've come to live with her as a child. Her festive winter party was her favorite event of the year, a chance to invite all our loved ones into our home to celebrate the changing of seasons with food, music, and gifts. This year, when a slot had opened on the resort event calendar on the day of the winter solstice, Ricky had jumped at the chance to churn her beloved holiday gathering into a citywide celebration. The event itself was technically free to attend, but Jamie's flyer also included messaging that encouraged attendees to bring along a donation of gently used clothing, shelf-stable foods, or toys for local nonprofits. I'm glad you think so, Jamie said, digging through her tote again. But just in case, I made something a bit more sophisticated for the VIP invitations. My midsection flooded with relief. While the flyers were a cute way to share news of the event with the public, I wanted something special to entice local business owners to attend. Jamie produced a dark green envelope and handed it to me. I carefully flipped it open and examined the pearlescent cream cardstock with an elegant green typeface that matched the hue of the envelope. The VIP invitation included the same details about the date, time, and location, but there was an extra insert card that promoted our charity silent auction. There would be a section of the beach cordoned off from the rest of the luau festivities where we would showcase items donated from businesses around the island in hopes that the big spenders would make large bids to benefit local charities. I even dropped the name Christian O'Kay, Jamie said proudly, tapping a teal manicured nail on a line of text. Sure enough, she'd highlighted our feature item up for bid, a one-of-a-kind necklace from the renowned local jeweler. I grinned. This is perfect. I can't wait for you to show Ricky. Jamie beamed as she took the fancy invitation back from me and stored it in her bag. And I can't wait to see who the special surprise guest is, she said, pointing to the last line of the event flyer before also picking it up. She studied my face. Want to give me any hints? I arranged my expression in what I intended to be a look of fake shock. And ruined the surprise? I said, fighting back a grin as I raised my eyebrows. I could never. Jamie rolled her eyes at me. Friends don't keep secrets, she scolded. But her tone was, I arranged my expression in what I intended to be a look of fake shock. And ruined the surprise? I said, fighting back a grin as I raised my eyebrows. I could never.

only to reappear on the lanai shortly after, dressed as a seasonal god, goddess, or other creature from holiday folklore. The intrigue would be around precisely whom she was going to portray this year. Only Ricky, Noah, and I knew who she'd selected as the next honored guest, and I wasn't about to spoil it by leaking the details to Jamie. As much as I loved her, she was a talker, and I didn't want her to accidentally let it spill to someone else. I quickly explained Ricky's quirky holiday tradition to Jamie. "I'm not going to tell you who she's going to be this year," I said, once I'd filled her in, "but I'll list some of my favorite costumes from Luau's past." "Fine," Jamie feigned more disappointment, "but I'm just going to keep guessing until you tell me." "In that case, I'll help you narrow down the list." I thought back to previous winter parties in Ricky's backyard. Once she showed up as Odin, with an eye patch over one eye and a long beard made of actual hair. Her forehead wrinkled. "So like Pirate Santa Claus?" I shook my head. "No. Odin is a god from Norse mythology who led the wild hunt. But like Santa, he's often associated with the holiday season. He's sometimes called the Yule Father because it's said he rides in the winter sky and delivers gifts and blessings." She blinked at me. "Like I said, Pirate Santa." I made a face at her. "Not quite. Santa's predecessor, the original Father Christmas." She nodded in understanding, and I continued. "There was also the time she put on an authentic Catwoman costume made of black leather and claimed she was the Yule Cat." I saw the question in Jamie's bunched eyebrows and hurried to explain. "That's a giant cat from Icelandic legend that lurks in the shadows and eats people that don't receive new clothing for Christmas," I chuckled. Needless to say, everyone at the party that year received a new pair of socks from Ricky on their way out the door, just in case. Jamie snickered. "I love your aunt so much." "Me too," I smirked. "And if you think that's crazy, you should have seen her the year she dressed as Krampus, horns, hooves, and all. And the year before that, she was the Baba Yaga." "The Baba what?" "The Baba Yaga," I corrected her, "a witch from Slavic folklore. She lives in the woods in a hut that sits on giant chicken legs." Jamie's jaw dropped. How did Ricky pull that off? "She borrowed the wild chicken that our neighbor caught and tamed as his pet." I giggled at the memory. "She constructed a little brown cabin costume out of felt for the chicken to wear and then trotted her out on a leash. It was quite a sight. I'll have to go through some of Rick's old photo albums and see if I can find pictures." "Please do," Jamie chuckled. "I need to do my homework on winter holiday lore. You sound like a Yule encyclopedia." I laughed. "You didn't live with my aunt without learning a lot of obscure facts from her various interests. Let's just say that, aside from Ricky, I could whip pretty much anyone on the island at a round of holiday trivia." "Good. You can be in my team for the Christmas Eve tournament at Beachcombers next week." She checked her watch. "I'm starving. Let's head over to the Loco Moco for some tropical chicken salad." I rose from my chair to retrieve my own purse. The invitation and flyer designs really are great. My trip through memories of my aunt's quirky holiday costumes was making the Yuletide mermaid grow on me. Rick's going to be so excited. "Thanks." Jamie flashed me a pleased smile. "It'll be the don't miss event on the island this holiday season." "I hope you're right. The Yule Log Luau meant the word to my aunt, and I wanted it to be memorable for the island locals and resort guests alike. I've really got to learn to be more careful what I wish for." Chapter 2. "Huipa apo," my aunt trilled, waving me over to the main buffet table. She gave me a quick embrace and a peck on the cheek. "Sweetheart, you look radiant." "Thanks," I replied warmly. It was the evening of the luau, and I dressed for the occasion in a dark green maxi paired with flat gold sandals. My wavy light brown hair hung over my left shoulder, flowing down over my collarbone. I've completed my look with a simple pair of golden hoop earrings and a necklace with a charm that consisted of two emerald green holly leaves and a cluster of tiny berries made from crystals the color of rubies. "Whoa!" I shifted my attention to the table in front of us. "Check out this spread." Red hibiscus blossoms accented the white linen tablecloth, interspersed decoratively between the silver serving dishes. Pancho

0: the Loco Moco Cafe's head chef had really outdone himself with a special menu that blended classic Yuletide dishes with traditional island favorites. My mouth watered over the plates of cinnamon sweet potatoes, au gratin parsnips, sautéed greens with spam, and bowls of fresh nuts, oranges, and sliced pineapple. The main dish was a succulent roasted rosemary pork. I'd sampled it in Pancho's kitchen when he'd been planning the menu, and it was to die for. The dessert station featured an arrangement of fruitcake, macadamia cookies, and other seasonal sweet treats. The memory of the juicy pork and the mingling aromas of the hot food were making my mouth water. Did I mention I'm starving? I'd spent the whole day pitching in with my friends and Happy Hula co-workers as we'd set up for the event. Now it was nearly time for attendees to begin arriving, and I hadn't eaten since breakfast. Ricky nodded. I figured you might be hungry, so I fixed a plate for you. It's over at the staff table behind the stage. Best aunt ever. A lock of her black and electric blue hair tickled my nose as I returned her kiss on the cheek from earlier. I'm going to take a quick dinner break and then head over for my shift at the admission table. Ricky checked her watch. I should go back soon to get changed. After you eat, could you make sure everything is ready at the silent auction tent? Of course. I squeezed her shoulder and turned to make my way across the private beach area that was reserved for resort guests. The strip of private access shoreline had been transformed into a Hawaiian winter wonderland. Beach chairs dotted the sugary white sand, each with festive red or green towels draped over their backs in an alternating pattern. The dining tables near the event stage were covered with more white linen cloths and red flowers to match the buffet. The spit for the weekly pig roast had been removed from the fire pit in front of the stage. In its place was a large section of trees that would serve as this year's Yule log. At the end of the evening, the log would be lit. Though it wouldn't burn for 12 days, as per Yule tradition, attendees were invited to gather around it to toast marshmallows and share what they were grateful for this winter season. I found the dinner Ricky had plated for me and quickly chewed my way through a few forkfuls of pork and veggies. I threw away my empty plate and munched on a macadamia cookie as I made my way to the auction tent. The white canopy was set up a few feet from where the boardwalk met the sand, in front of the dining area reserved for the VIP attendees. A large sign in front of its entrance read, "Yule Log Luau Silent Auction." The long table beneath the tent featured items donated from local businesses. In addition to the clothing, food, and toys collected at the admissions table, the proceeds from these would also go to a local charity that arranged care packages for families in need during the holidays. I inspected the arrangement on the table, ensuring all descriptive tags, bid sheets, and pens were in place. There were dozens of paintings and crafts from Hawaiian artists, as well as signed books from local authors. Starlight on the Lagoon was auctioning off a chef's table dining experience for four. Christy Piper, the resort wedding director, had placed several wedding planning packages up for bid. Ricky had included a half dozen nice designer handbags from the boutique, and even Noah had offered up several months of his web design services. The marquee item up for bid, however, was the custom winter solstice necklace designed by Christian Oki that we'd promoted in the invitations to potential donors. The piece was safely nestled inside a blue velvet jewelry box, which sat on a podium behind the table showcasing the other items. Given the high value of the necklace and the recent string of jewelry thefts, we'd taken extra security precautions around the auction tent. The podium was flanked on either side by members of the seasonal security staff hired to help Jimmy Toki, the resort head of security, and his team during busy months. "Just taking a peek," I told the two young men guiding the jewelry. I stepped to the podium and gave a wistful sigh as I took in the exquisite necklace. The elegant chain resting inside the silk-lined box was made from 18-karat white gold, according to the description on the item tag. At its center hung a crescent moon charm encrusted with tiny diamonds, and suspended from the top of the moon's inner curve was a delicate snowflake. The snowflake featured a deep blue sapphire at its center, with an alternating pattern of diamonds and aquamarine crystals reaching outward. It glistened like fresh snow under winter moonlight. I took a few moments to appreciate the beautiful piece, mentally calculating how many months' worth of my salary I'd have to shell out if I were to make a winning bid. Since my divorce, which had prompted my move back to Aloha Lagoon, I'd had to lead a more frugal lifestyle. I'd never been a big spender to begin with, but the necklace was just so tempting. And it's for a good cause. I shook my head to chase away the temptation and tore my gaze away from the gorgeous, glittering moon charm. "Looks like everything's good to go over here," I said to the two security guards, perhaps a little too brightly. I suppressed a wistful sigh, barely, as I turned and left the auction tent. I stepped back out from under the canopy and noticed the sun was already starting to dip lower in the sky. The winter solstice was the shortest day of the year, and sunset would come just as the luau was scheduled to begin. Even as I watched, deep purple twilight rolled closer, chasing the bright pink glow down toward the ocean. "Beautiful, isn't it?" Jake Hunter walked up beside me, his camera angled toward the hypnotic horizon. He pressed a button and snapped a few photos in rapid succession. "Breathtaking," I agreed. "Remind me to get a copy of that shot from you after the event. I could blow it up and have it printed and framed as my holiday gift for Aunt Ricky." I smiled at Jake. "Thanks again for volunteering to help out tonight." The owner of a local wedding photography business had donated his time and talent to capture pictures of guests at the luau throughout the evening. "Happy to do it." Jake brushed aside a lock of his dark, curly hair and squinted into his viewfinder as he took a few more shots. "Have fun tonight, Kaylee." "You too." I gave him a wave before losing myself and the last of the sunlight escaping over the waves. "Jack Frost?" Jamie's voice pulled my attention back to the present. I turned away from the ocean to find her moving down the boardwalk toward me, followed by Noah and her boyfriend, Javi. "Wrong." I shook my head. She still hadn't given up on her guessing game over what Ricky's costume for tonight would be. Jamie stepped down into the sand next to me, frowning. "Was I close?" Her eyes widened. "Wait, maybe with reverse gender twist. Is she Jacqueline Frost?" "Try again." "What about Ebenezer Scrooge?" I shook my head again, smiling. "Nope." Beside me, Noah chuckled. When Jamie shot him a hopeful look, he held up his hands. "Sorry, I can't give you any hints. I've been sworn to secrecy," he said, dark brown eyes swirling with mirth. He'd been enjoying her guessing game, too. "Come on," Jamie pleaded with him. "What's she going to do if you help me? Cut off your man bun?" He placed a tan hand protectively over the black hair gathered on the crown of his head. "It's not worth the risk," he winked at me, and I laughed. Jamie stuck her tongue out at us. "Not fair." She'd been doing this all week, and she still hadn't correctly guessed Ricky's special luau guest. Javi grinned as he slung a buff arm around her shoulder. "She asked ChatGPT to make a list of figures from winter holiday traditions and folklores on the way here." I waved a finger at her. "Not even doing your own homework anymore?" She shrugged. "Work smarter, not harder." "You'll find out soon enough anyway. Ricky's heading back to the boutique any minute now to prep for her grand entrance. Come on." I slipped my arm through Noah's and pulled him back toward the boardwalk. "Guests will have started arriving by now. We need to help Tanya and Rose with admission." I expected a high turnout for the event, since it had been promoted around the resort and throughout town, but I was taken aback by the line of attendees that stretched from the merchant village all the way to the pier entrance. "Wow," Noah gave a low whistle. "That's quite a crowd." I surveyed the throng of people, each laden with boxes or bags of items to donate, and my heart swelled with pride for my aunt. It seemed her giving spirit had inspired generosity in all the guests in Aloha Lagoon residence. There would be more than enough to ensure the families who benefited from all these donations would have a truly special holiday. Jamie and Javi joined one of Happy Hula's cashiers, Tanya, in sorting piles of items into the proper bins, while Noah and I helped our top sales associate, Rose, collect more donations from attendees at the check-in table. "We thought you could use some help," I told Rose as I rolled a rubber stamp in ink and then pressed it on the outstretched wrist of the woman at the head of the line. Her dark shoulders dipped with relief. "Thanks. I mean, I'm not complaining. Getting this many donations is amazing. I just wish Harmony was here. We need all hands on deck tonight. She's probably sipping spiked hot cocoa at a ski lodge right about now. I tried to keep my tone light, but Noah must have picked up on the tinge of envy in my voice, because he gave me a sideways look. I dropped my gaze and gave way too much focus to coating the stamped surface in a thick layer of green ink. I could feel the heat creeping in my cheeks. My co-manager at Happy Hula, Harmony Kane, was spending Christmas at her father's cabin in Aspen. While a couple of weeks in Colorado sounded like a heartwarming family holiday gathering, that wasn't exactly the case. Her parents had suffered some major financial setbacks, and they had flown to Aspen to prep the cabin to be put on the market. Not wanting to give up her semi-luxurious lifestyle, Harmony was taking the opportunity to live it up on the slopes while she still could. She was hoping to manifest her own Hallmark movie love affair with a hot bearded Christmas tree farmer in flannel, who turned out to be the heir to some evergreen empire. I wasn't jealous that Harm was probably having her meet cute moment right about now with some lumberjack in the chairlift line. What made me wish I could be there was the snow. Having grown up in Hawaii, I was used to spending Christmas in shorts and a tank top. During my ill-fated marriage, I lived for several years in Atlanta, Georgia, before moving back home for good, and I'd been exposed to a true winter wonderland in the South. However, there was one year I could never forget, where the whole metro area shut down when we received way more snow than the forecast had predicted. The city hadn't been prepared to maintain the roads during the storm, and cars had frozen in place on nearly every interstate and surface street for miles. The ground had been blanketed with so much snow that my legs had sunk in all the way to calf level when I tried to leave my condo. While the Atlanta snowpocalypse had essentially shut down the city and the surrounding burbs for days, it had been breathtakingly beautiful. And the silence. No traffic, no horns, just the sounds of birds in the trees outside our balcony and the delightful shrieks and laughter of kids riding makeshift sleds down the hills in Piedmont Park. I viewed that specific winter through nostalgia glasses, as thick as old-fashioned granny glasses with the Coke bottle lenses. I had endured that time in the snow, and it was something I wanted to experience again, someday. To enjoy winter weather that perfect again, I'd have to visit the mainland. This was something I was willing to do, but if I wanted Noah to join me, it was a no-go. He was deathly afraid of flying, to the point that had once bought a one-way ticket on a Hawaiian cruise so we wouldn't have to fly back from California. I've told Noah that it didn't bother me if we couldn't travel somewhere super wintry. After all, there were a few parts of the island that got some snow, even if it wasn't nearly as much, but I could tell he thought I was just trying to spare his feelings. Aloha, Sam Reynolds' cheerful greeting saved me from the awkward moment. She and her twin brother Luke stepped forward and placed several bags of toys on the table in front of us. As a children's surf instructor, it didn't surprise me to see she'd splurged on lots of goodies for kids. Her husband Casey was a bartender for the Lava Pot and had also volunteered to make and serve drinks during the event. "It's great to see y'all," Jamie called from behind me, her South Georgia lilt a contrast to the twins' Aussie accents. "We wouldn't miss it," Luke replied, giving her a wave. He leaned towards me. "Is it true?" "Is what true?" I asked. "The celebrity guest," Sam replied in an exciting tone. "We heard it was someone super famous." "Like Lady Gaga," Luke added with equal enthusiasm. "Or maybe Taylor Swift and Travis Kelce on a tropical holiday," he shrugged. "As long as it's not Chris Hemsworth. Back home, you can't throw a rock in any direction without hitting a Hemsworth." "They're everywhere," Sam agreed with a laugh. Behind the check-in table, Noah and I exchanged looks. He appeared as confused as I felt. "What are you all talking about?" A little of my own acquired southern drawl slipped through in my words, a result of the sudden rush of nerves in my midsection. "Where did you hear that?" "Everyone's been talking about it," Sam replied with a shrug, "ever since yesterday's episode of Lagoon Lookout dropped." My mouth went dry. Felicity Chase's podcast? What did that have to do with the luau? "I need to go find Casey, but we'll see you in a bit," Sam interrupted my thoughts. She held out her wrist and Rose tattooed the admission stamp on her arm, before doing the same for Luke. "Excuse me a minute," I said to Rose and Noah. I grabbed Jamie's arm and tugged her away from the tables. "Did you hear what the twins just said?" She nodded. "Already on it," she replied, pulling her phone from her pocket and locating her podcast app. She found the latest episode of Lagoon Lookout and thumbed the skip button a few times to bypass the usual Squarespace and BetterHelp ads and the opening credits. Felicity's voice emanated from the phone speaker mid-sentence. "So if you're local to the island, check out the Happy Hula Yule Log Luau tomorrow." "Ugh, can you say that 5 times fast?" "Seriously, that name is a mouthful. Rumor has it that the Happy Hula staff have booked a surprised celebrity guest. I hope it's not a disappointment." "Then again, with the history of weird occurrences around the resort, we're practically guaranteed some drama. Who knows? Maybe another body will turn up. After all, some of the staff have been caught up in their own seaside scandals in the past." I could hear the predatory smile in Felicity's voice. "There's enough content there for me to start a true crime podcast, too." Jamie's thin eyebrows bunched. My flyers and donor invitations said nothing about a celebrity, just a special guest. Why would she twist it around like that? "Why does Felicity do anything she does?" "For the attention and the ratings," I said, clenching my fist. "She probably wants to be able to skewer us on her next episode for disappointing a huge crowd of people when they realize there's no A-lister showing up tonight." Jamie's eyes narrowed as she stared at a point somewhere over my left shoulder. "Looks like she's angling for a front row seat for the fallout." I turned in the direction of Jamie's gaze. I must have said her name too many times recently. As if summoned by a dark spell, Felicity Chase herself had appeared and was making her way towards the event entrance. Anger bubbled from my chest and spilled out in a frustrated growl. In that moment, I'd rather have taken on Beetlejuice, Bloody Mary, and the Candyman all at once instead of that arrogant witch. Javi was next to us in an instant. "You want me to give her the boot?" he asked in a low voice. As a bouncer for one of the local nightclubs, he'd have no problem blocking the reporter from reaching the boardwalk. I sighed. "Don't go anywhere. I may take you up on that. But first, I was going to have to confront her about her false claims from the podcast." I marched past the check-in table towards the woman with chestnut hair and dark shorts and a red halter top who was currently brushing past the rest of the line. Felicity's lips curved when she saw me. "Kaylee Kalua! Are you here to escort me in?" she flashed her teeth. "I do love VIP treatment." "You can't be here." I stopped in front of her. "You're banned from resort property." Given her habit of stalking famous guests, the nosy reporter wasn't allowed on the premises. She'd been dragged out by Jimmy and his team more times than I could count. She tried to cover up her attempts to sneak in by wearing some form of disguise, but today she was brazen enough to stroll up without so much as a wide-brimmed hat or dark glasses. "Well, normally, yes, the staff doesn't seem to appreciate my dedication to keeping my audience informed about the crazy stuff that happens here," Felicity smirked. She triumphantly held up a laminated badge hanging from a lanyard around her neck. "But I was invited tonight as a respected member of the press." My jaw went slack. Since when was the resort issuing press badges? There was no way anyone on the staff would lift the ban for Felicity. She seemed to read my thoughts. "Here." She thrust the badge closer to my face. "See?" The laminated card looked legit. It had the official Alua Lagoon logo and Felicity's name printed on it, and the back featured a block of legalese and a phone number for the resort event management office. "Who?" I started. But the words wouldn't form. I briefly recalled hearing that the resort had recently hired a new publicity manager. Maybe the passes were part of a new policy. It was also possible the newbie hadn't gotten the memo that she was persona non grata on these grounds. Who else in their right mind would ask her to be here? Felicity's smile widened. I guess someone here has a sense to know I'm good at drumming up publicity for the place. She let go of the laminate and let it hang from her neck. "You're welcome, by the way. Look at this turnout." She swept her arm in a gesture toward the long queue of people waiting to enter the boardwalk. "About that," I swallowed, forcing my hands to stay at my sides instead of choking her. You told your audience there was a secret celebrity popping up tonight. Where did you hear that? Her face brightened. So you do listen to my podcast. She winked at me and then shrugged. It was an anonymous tip that came through the call line. Felicity held up a finger. To be fair, I did give the disclaimer that it was a rumor, but I do hope you have something big planned. My throat went dry. An anonymous tip? Or had Felicity embellished just to boost her ratings? She'd lived on the island for years. Surely she'd heard about Ricky's luau tradition. Did she genuinely believe what she was telling me, or had she manufactured this opportunity to embarrass us just to generate her next headline? As if to answer my question, Felicity's mask slipped, her self-pleased expression faltered, and she leaned closer to me. Voice lowered. Seriously, Kaylee, I need this. My reputation is at stake here. That bad tip about Pedro Pascal put a dent in my credibility. She gave me a tight smile. Please tell me you've got a real showstopper planned. It seemed she hadn't learned anything from that mistake. Leave it to Felicity Chase to run with another tip without vetting it first, and then put the pressure on me to make it good. I returned her tight smile and gave her a pat on the shoulder that might have bordered on a shove. Enjoy your evening, Felicity, I said. I turned and walked away. I hope that's a yes, she called after me. I've got to warn Ricky, I hissed under my breath as I reached Jamie, grabbing her arm and pulling her along with me toward the admission table. Javi followed. Can you all handle things here without me? Don't worry, Jamie said, walking around the table to join Rose and Noah. Go find your aunt. We've got this. I nodded my thanks and hurried back down the boardwalk, hoping I could catch Aunt Ricky on her way back toward the boutique. A familiar jolly melody greeted me, growing louder as I approached the sand. Nanny Johnson had begun playing her ukulele on the stage in front of the dining area, a signal that the event had officially started. A group of hula dancers swayed on either side of her as she gently strummed Deck the Halls. Farther down the beach, a cluster of guests were gathered around the fire spinners as their first performance began. I spotted Happy Hula's stockroom worker, Luca Hale, sitting cross-legged in the sand and beating a rhythm on a large drum. The performers moved in a circle around him, some swinging flaming orbs attached to ropes, and one man twirled a long wooden staff with both of its ends on fire. I scurried past the entertainment and the queue of hungry guests lining up at the buffet table, scanning the area for Ricky's bright blue highlights. There was no sign of her. Pulling my phone from the pocket of my dress, I selected her number from my contacts. The call rang several times and then cut over to her voicemail box. Resigned that I must have missed her, I retraced my steps back towards the boardwalk. The crowd had quickly multiplied and more guests continued to spill onto the sand. Some wore Hawaiian shirts and shorts that seemed to be standard vacation wear for resort guests, while others were dressed in fancier evening wear that suggested they had received the VIP invitations reserved for potential big donors. The swarm of people made it difficult to navigate the beach. I moved between bodies, pushing my way toward the wooden walkway. Angry shouts drew my attention to the tent that housed the silent auction. The small structure was overrun with people, shoving and yelling. Now what? Something was wrong, but I had had enough to deal with right then. Returning my attention to my phone, I hit redial and tried Ricky once more. Again, it went to voicemail. I began speaking. Listen, Rick, can you call me back as soon as you get this? We have a pro... My phone flew from my hand as someone slammed into me, nearly knocking me to the ground. An arm reached out to steady me, and I found myself facing a young blonde woman in a service uniform. I'm so sorry, she stammered, blue eyes wide. It's okay, I bent to retrieve my phone. Are you hurt? I'm fine, she replied, though her voice was still shaky. I studied her more closely. Her gaze darted nervously back and forth, and she was clutching a silver tray with a covered dish to her chest, like she was protecting a newborn. She must have noticed my appraising look, because her cheeks went pink. It's my first day working at the resort, she swallowed. I don't want to get fired for mowing down the guests. I gave her what I hoped was an understanding smile. Accidents happen. Just be careful, okay? Of course, she nodded, still jittery. Back to work, she said with a nervous little laugh. More yelling pulled my attention back to the white tent, where a crowd was still gathered. One man stood nearly a full head and shoulders above the chaos, gesturing wildly and giving directions in a booming, authoritative voice. "Jimmy," I called out to him. Jimmy Toki met my gaze and used his massive arms to clear several onlookers aside so I could reach him. "I've been looking for you," he said. The grim set of his jaw made my blood run cold as a dozen worst-case scenarios pinged through my mind, exasperated by the fact that my aunt wasn't wearing her phone. "What's wrong?" I demanded. "Is it Riki? Is she hurt?" I craned my neck, horrified that I might find her sprawled in the sand, trampled by the agitated crowd. "No," he assured me quickly, holding up his hands. "No one is seriously hurt. I haven't seen Rick, but I need to talk to her, too." He beckoned for me to follow as he ducked farther under the tent. I stayed behind Jimmy as he cleared a path around the auction table and came to a stop next to the guarded podium, where a now empty blue jewelry box sat. The Christian okay necklace was gone. Chapter 3. How could this happen? I stared at the two guards on either side of the podium, desperate for an explanation. The one on the left, a teen with a buzz cut and a sleeve of tattoos from his right elbow down to his fingers, was holding a plate piled high with pork and fruit. He met my gaze mid-bite and lowered the food, looking down at the sand. "Wayne and I were taking turns grabbing food before the crowd started rolling in," he mumbled. I shifted my focus to the other man in a security uniform. Wayne looked a few years older than his partner, probably early 20s, and he was clutching his right shoulder and wincing. "It's not Josh's fault," he said, his voice tight with pain. "I told him to eat while it was slow. We weren't expecting the crowd to grow so fast. All of a sudden, there were dozens of people headed this way. The tent was too packed, so I came around the table to try and get things under control. The people just started freaking out." He gingerly held up my arm. I got knocked down, and when I managed to get back up, the necklace was gone. I was going to be sick. Did anyone see who took it? I asked, glancing at Jimmy, though I had a sinking feeling I already knew the answer. He shook his head. "No one's come forward yet, but we're on it," he promised. He crossed his arms over his chest and tilted his head, gesturing toward an older man near the front of the crowd. He was pale, with thinning black hair and a Hawaiian-style shirt that was blue with menorahs and dreidels all over. A gold sash that read, "Happy Retirement," was draped over his shoulder. "Mr. Adelman says he was pushed, and that's when the chaos started," Jimmy told me. The man gave an emphatic nod. "Someone shoved me," he insisted. "I was putting in a bid on one of those nice handbags. I was hoping to give it to my wife for Hanukkah." There were a lot of people pushing their way forward to get a look at the table, and suddenly he thrust his arms out in front of him and made a whooshing sound. Mr. Adelman pointed to the bid sheet for a hot pink Betsy Johnson handbag dotted with pineapples. Sure enough, I could see where he'd begin to print his name. There appeared to be half a signature, followed by a jagged line that stretched across the page. "You didn't get a look at who pushed you?" I asked. He frowned. "Like I said, it was packed under here, and they got me from behind," he scowled. "So rude." The knot in my stomach twisted. I looked from the table to the podium where the bejeweled necklace had been. Maybe the stand had been bumped too, and the necklace had slipped to the ground. I moved around the table and dropped to my knees on the beach, pawing through the sand around the base of the structure. "What's going on?" asked the last voice I wanted to hear. I looked up to see Felicity Chase standing at the front of the crowd, flashing her press laminate like it was a police badge. She looked at me, crouched on the ground with my hands buried in sand. "Digging for buried treasure?" Her gaze moved up to the podium with the empty jewelry box, an understanding dawned on her. "Is an auction item missing?" There was an excited glint in her eyes. Drama before I'd even sat down for dinner. Felicity swiveled her head, hungrily surveying the onlookers. "Who wants to give me a quote about what happened?" "No," Jimmy and I said in unison. He stepped forward in his pro-wrestler-sized frame looming over the reporter until she took a reluctant step backwards. "I've already called the police. This is an active investigation." He squinted warily at me and at her laminated badge and then looked at me. I shrugged. You can stay, he told her, but you won't interfere or you'll be immediately escorted off resort grounds. Understood? Her expression soured. Fine, she grumbled, but this is definitely going in the next episode for Lagoon Lookout. I thought a few expletives, but managed to keep my cool. That is, until a new thought entered my mind. Everything had been just fine until Felicity had arrived. How had she managed to pop up under the tent mere moments after we discovered the necklace was missing? Felicity was so concerned with being front and center for a juicy story she could report. Was it possible she had engineered this catastrophe so she'd get her headline? I narrowed my eyes at her. How are you always showing up right when disaster strikes? She shrugged, but her eyes narrowed. Journalists have great instincts. Right, I said dryly, and I suppose they always carry jumbo handbags with a million pockets for hiding things inside, like recording devices or even stolen jewelry. Felicity's nostrils flared. Are you accusing me of taking something? I just got over here. Jimmy stepped forward and held out his hand. If you have nothing to hide, then you won't mind letting us search your bag. She scowled, but her gaze settled on the onlookers who were pressing forward for a better look at the commotion, and a resigned sigh slipped from her. Okay, then. She begrudgingly handed her giant bag over to Jimmy. Search away. Jimmy set the bag down on the auction table and opened it. Wayne, still grinning and rubbing his arm, stepped up to help, while Josh continued munching on pineapple slices. Wayne shot him a look, and the younger guard sheepishly set the plate of food down on the counter of the table before wiping his mouth on his sleeve and joining them. They set about emptying the contents of Felicity's bag. A hairbrush, dozens of crumpled fast food receipts, a half-empty bottle of water, and enough makeup to stock a whole aisle at Sephora were placed on the table, but there was no sign of the precious necklace. Felicity's cell phone peeked out from the front pocket of the bag. Wayne plucked it out before handing it over to Jimmy. Looks like it's recording, he said. I moved closer to Jimmy as he tapped the screen and restarted the footage from the beginning. Felicity's face filled the screen. All right, folks, there are going to be a lot of people here tonight. I wonder what kind of scandals we can uncover. Cheating lovers, cocktail-fueled beach brawls, embarrassing outfits? Let's hope we catch something that'll make this clip go viral. Her face vanished and the boardwalk bounced in and out of view as she strutted towards the admission table. Jimmy sped up the video and I fought dizziness and I watched the video movie in double time, the world jerking up and down while Felicity walked the length of the Ramada Pier. When she reached the sand, Jimmy let the rest of the video play out at normal speed. The white tent appeared and it was clear that the crowd was already gathered in place when she arrived. I heard my voice and saw the back of my head on the screen as I followed Jimmy around the table to where the podium stood. Felicity's voice came from the speakers. Ooh, seems tense over here. Let's check it out. Jimmy turned off the recording and dropped the phone back in the handbag. Felicity crossed her arms over her chest. Satisfied? I reluctantly nodded. I've seen and heard enough. She had video proof that she hadn't been under the tent until after the necklace disappeared. It wasn't her. I gestured for Jimmy and his crew to return the rest of her belongings. Josh retrieved the handbag and offered it to her. I'm a big fan of your podcast, Miss Chase, he stuttered, his voice going up an octave, his cheeks colored. Thanks. She beamed at him and turned to accept the purse from his tattooed hand. This concludes episode 4 of Holidays and Homicides. Thanks so much for listening.
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2: Here Here's the forecast for the Boston and South Shore area on the Talking Information Center from the National Weather Service. For today, mostly sunny, temperatures in the mid-60s. Clear overnight, temperatures in the mid-50s. Thursday, partly sunny, temperatures into the mid-60s. The sun rose this morning at 6:34, setting at 6:40 this evening. Stay tuned for more heading your way next on the Talking Information Center.
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8: Hello from the Talking Information Center. This is Alison Davies on Wednesday, September the 23rd, reading from the USA Today. From the front page, details of shooting by ICE are in dispute, by Marie Luisa Powell and Mateo Rosiles. An attorney for the Venezuelan immigrant, shot by an ICE officer in Austin, disputed authorities' initial account of the encounter on September the 21st, saying video footage does not show a foot pursuit before the officer opened fire. Kate Lincoln Goldfish, who represents Wilbur Rafael Garces Perez, 28, said he remained detained at the South Texas ICE Processing Center in Purcell, Texas, with a bullet still lodged in his body. During a call from detention played on speakerphone at the September the 21st news conference, Garces Perez denied running from officers before he was shot. "There was never a foot chase," he said. "I never got out of the vehicle." Austin Police Chief Lisa Davis said on September 20th that preliminary information indicated the shooting followed a small foot pursuit. The competing accounts are fueling demands for an investigation independent of the DHS, which oversees ICE. DHS has said its Homeland Security Investigations Division is leading the inquiry with assistance from the FBI. The department has faced scrutiny over its descriptions of other shootings involving immigration officers, including a Minnesota encounter in which an ICE officer now faces criminal charges that he lied about being attacked before opening fire. Videos released after shootings in Chicago and South Padre Island, Texas, have also contradicted or raised doubts about key elements of the government's initial accounts. "We are fed up with ICE and DHS telling us lies about what has happened in these incidents where people are being murdered and shot," Lincoln Goldfish said. "We want the truth." DHS described Garces Perez in its statement as an illegal alien from Venezuela who entered the U.S. illegally and had a final removal order. The department said he was stable and remained in federal custody pending removal. Lincoln Goldfish said Garces Perez entered the United States legally about 2 years ago after scheduling an appointment through CBP-1, a Biden-era program that allowed immigrants to present themselves at ports of entry and be considered for temporary humanitarian parole. He later applied for asylum and received authorization to work, she said. An immigration judge ordered him deported in absentia after a notice of a hearing was mailed to an old address and he failed to appear. Lincoln Goldfish said Garces Perez did not know about the deportation order. "The court is notorious for sending notices of hearings to the wrong address, so it appears that is what happened with him," she said. The DHS did not immediately respond to USA Today's questions about whether Garces Perez ever left his car.
9: Lincoln Goldfish said Gas is told he was making a DoorDash delivery shortly before 1 p.m. local time on September the 20th when an unmarked black vehicle sideswiped his car. He didn't know the people inside were federal officers and made a U-turn beneath the highway before the vehicle followed him and struck his car again. An officer fired at the back of his car once it had come to a stop, Lincoln Goldfish said. The agents came out and shot him in the back of the neck and pulled him out of the car. Videos recorded near the scene and posted on social media appear to show a blue Toyota Corolla and a dark SUV travelling beneath a highway overpass before a series of loud bangs. Footage recorded after the shooting shows Garces Perez wounded inside the car as federal officers stand nearby. Photos from the scene show damage to the Corolla's passenger side and what appear to be bullet holes in a rear passenger window. Austin Travis County emergency crews took Perez to Del Seton Medical Center in serious but stable condition. Though officials initially said he had been shot in the torso, his attorney later said the bullet entered near the back of his neck and remained lodged near his spine. He complained about pain, but doctors didn't remove it because of its location. The doctor said, "Hey, they're in a hurry to get you out of here," Garces Perez said he was told. He was discharged from the hospital later on the 20th and transferred into ICE custody. Lincoln Goldfish said federal officers took him to the detention center in Pearsall, about 130 miles southwest of Austin, where he arrived at 4 a.m. and was made to sleep on the floor. Speaking from detention, he said he has not received proper medical care. "I am not doing well due to the gunshot wound and I have not received the medical attention that I require," he said. Lincoln Goldfish said federal officers had also questioned Garces Perez despite his injury. His attorneys filed a federal lawsuit seeking his release and an order preventing the government from deporting him while the shooting and the circumstances surrounding it are investigated. A media ban lawsuit tests the power of Trump. News outlets cite First Amendment rights by Brianna Frank. President Trump's ban on three news outlets from the White House will test the First Amendment legal precedent that has long given journalists access and will challenge the limits on executive power, experts say. Trump announced on September the 18th that CNN, MSN Now and Politico, which he dubbed fake news, would be banned from the White House. Reporters from each news outlet were denied entry to the complex the next day. The news outlets responded by filing a lawsuit on September the 21st that accused the administration of a direct assault on the First Amendment and a blatant violation of our most fundamental constitutional principles. U.S. District Judge Timothy Kelly, a Trump appointee, was assigned to the case and set a hearing for September 23rd. He had ordered the Justice Department to file its response by September the 22nd. The new legal fight is the latest clash between the Trump administration and journalists that is putting the First Amendment's free press guarantee into the spotlight. It also echoes one that emerged in 2025 after Trump imposed a similar ban on the Associated Press over the news outlet's refusal to adopt his preferred title of the Gulf of America instead of the Gulf of Mexico. Clay Calvert, a non-resident senior fellow at the public policy think tank American Enterprise Institute, told USA Today that the AP ban was a much more precise target. "It was a restriction on one news outlet centered on a single decision," he said, "and was limited to certain spaces, including the Oval Office and Air Force One. The recent ban is much more sweeping and thus more likely to be struck down in court." Roy Gutterman, director of the Tully Center for Free Speech, said, "It's one thing to deny access. It's another thing to deny access because you don't like the outlet." A district court initially ruled in the AP's favor of the issue in 2025. An appeals court later restored much of the ban while litigation continues, saying the First Amendment does not control the president's discretion in choosing with whom to speak or whom to provide special access. And like in the AP case, Trump said there wasn't a specific story or incident that prompted the ban on the three news outlets. "It's really just cumulative stories over the last few years," he said. "You get sick of it." Trump didn't initially provide details on how far-reaching the very simple ban would be. I don't want them in my office. I don't want them here, he said. I would say the ban would go as far as you can. Among other cases, the news outlet's September 21st federal complaint pointed to Sherrill versus Knight, a 1970s case in which a federal appeals court ruled the White House cannot arbitrarily deny press passes to reporters based on the content of their coverage if the White House has voluntarily opened its doors to media and established facilities for the press. It's not an absolute prohibition on this sort of action, but it is strong precedent, Gutterman said. The court said journalists have a First Amendment interest in obtaining a White House press pass, which undoubtedly qualifies as liberty that cannot be denied without due process of law under the Fifth Amendment. The three news outlets asked the U.S. District Court for the District of Columbia to declare the ban a violation of the First and Fifth Amendments and block the administration from enforcing it while litigation continues. The extent to which First Amendment rights apply in a certain government-owned space depends on what kind of forum it is. Traditional public forums, including public parks and sidewalks, have the greatest First Amendment protection. In a non-public forum, such as an airport terminal, the government can impose speech restrictions as long as they are reasonable and viewpoint neutral. Though the district court initially agreed with the AP's argument that the spaces it was barred from are non-public forums, making a viewpoint-based ban unconstitutional, an appeals court later ruled that restricted presidential spaces are not First Amendment open for private speech and discussion. CNN, MSN Now and Politico's lawsuit also argues that the spaces their reporters are barred from at the White House are non-public forums, providing another opportunity for the court to define such spaces and the extent to which Trump has that discretion. Paramount settles a lawsuit over Warner Brothers merger by Paris Barraza. Paramount Skydance has settled with California and other states after a lawsuit filed in July tried to block its proposed merger with Warner Brothers Discovery, Inc. The terms of the settlement were unveiled September the 21st, including a requirement to significantly increase domestic production. California Attorney General Rob Bonta, who filed the antitrust lawsuit along with 11 other attorneys general, said this settlement is not a vote of support for this merger in a news conference about the settlement on September the 21st. It's not a blessing of the broader merger, Bonta said. Bloomberg News and multiple other outlets reported on the latest development September the 21st, citing a person familiar with the matter. According to reporting by Reuters and Bloomberg News, the terms of the settlement include a financial penalty if the company doesn't distribute 30 films per year in theatres. Paramount CEO David Ellison previously committed to releasing at least 30 feature films annually, with a 45-day theatrical release window for each movie following the acquisition. The settlement also includes creating independent editorial boards for CNN and CBS. Paramount has made an enforceable commitment to significantly increase domestic production, according to Bonta. The settlement requires the company to move production back to the United States by spending at least $300 million more yearly in domestic production, in jobs, in economic activity, and production in the nation, including California. In the first 2 years of the proposed merger, the company will produce 30 movies each year and 32 movies in each of the following 3 years, Bonta said. Each year, at least four of those films must be independent films, according to the Attorney General. However, if Congress passes a federal film tax credit, Paramount has agreed that 20% of all film production must be in the United States for the first 2 years, then up to 30% for the following 3 years. Trump and Mamdani report productive talks. NYC affordability at the centre of the meeting by Swapna Ramaswamy. In New York, President Trump met with New York City Mayor Zoran Mamdani on September 21st at the mayor's official residence, the Gracie Mansion in Manhattan. The two discussed an array of issues affecting New York, from an affordable housing project to immigration enforcement to the president's recent ban on several media outlets. This was the duo's third in-person meeting. The first two were held at the White House. As the pair emerged after 5 p.m., Trump complimented the mayor and expressed his excitement at visiting what he had earlier described as one of his favorite places. "It feels like a home, and it's a special place," he said. "A beautiful place when you go inside. And I've seen it with numerous different mayors. And I said some great ones and some not so great ones. So hopefully you're going to be a great one. I'll be able to say you're going to be a great one, and you're off to a start." Mamdani said they spoke about affordability for city residents and a residential project the two had been discussing over the past few months. At a time when hundreds of thousands of New Yorkers are asking the questions of how they can afford this city, I appreciate the conversation the president and I have had on the subject of how we can make it easier to afford life in this great city that we call our home, Mamdani said. Back in February, the mayor made a trip to the White House to pitch the idea of building 12,000 units of housing, half of them affordable units, at Sunnyside Yards in Queens with the help of federal grants. On September the 21st, Trump told supporters he was familiar with the plans and the federal approvals and grants it would need. "I know it very well. So when he mentioned Sunnyside Yards, they've been talking about developing that for 50 years, said Trump, so maybe they have a shot at doing it. Mamdani, for his part, said he was willing to reach across party lines to help the city. "I have said time and time again that I will work with anyone, no matter what party they belong to, no matter how much you may disagree on other topics," said Mamdani, "whoever has the power and the will to lift that weight off New Yorkers' backs." Trump, a native New Yorker, has had a warm relationship with the young mayor, a self-identified Democratic socialist who took office in January, despite his deep criticism for his brand of politics. The president has characterized left-wing Democrats as hardcore communists and the greatest threat the United States has ever faced. Earlier in September, Mamdani and mayors around the country filed a joint lawsuit seeking to stop Trump from making it harder for lawful immigrants to receive green cards or visas. Still, the last time they met in February, Mamdani posted a photo of himself in the Oval Office grinning while standing next to Trump. In the photo, the president is seated behind the Resolute desk, holding up a mock-up front page of New York's Daily News with the headline, "Trump to City, Let's Build." A subheading, "Trump Delivers 12,000 Homes." And on September the 21st, Trump was full of praise for the mayor. "I want what's good for New York. I want what's good for the country," he said. "So if I had a choice of having him be a bad mayor or a horrible mayor, I don't want that. I want him to be a great mayor. And he's certainly got potential, great potential." Restored Frank Lloyd Wright House in Michigan on the market for $2.1 million by Brendel Clark. A Frank Lloyd Wright-designed home in Michigan that its owners restored after years of neglect is on the market for $2.1 million. The Epstein residence, completed in 1953, is one of four Wright-designed Usonian homes in The Acres, a roughly 70-acre cooperative residential community near Kalamazoo that was planned by the famed architect. The home's long horizontal lines, broad roof overhangs and expanses of glass are characteristic of Wright's Usonian architecture and help connect the house to its wooded setting. The one-story home has three bedrooms, two bathrooms, and an estimated 2,500 square feet of finished living space, and sits on 2 acres. In 2016, Marika Brewer and Tony Hillebrand bought the house after Hillebrand came across it online while searching for a modest vacation property. The couple, originally from the Netherlands and living in Ontario at the time, were looking for a Wright house or even a home in Michigan. And despite its poor condition, they said they were immediately drawn to its light, windows, and relationship to the surrounding landscape. "It doesn't feel as though a house was simply placed on a piece of land," Brewer said. "It feels embedded in nature and part of the hill itself." She compared buying the house to unexpectedly having the opportunity to own a Rembrandt. The house had been unoccupied and largely neglected for 18 years when the couple bought it. They began an extensive restoration that lasted more than 18 months. "We didn't move walls around or try to make a 1950s house look like a contemporary luxury home," she said. The work included replacing the roof, restoring concrete blocks and mahogany woodwork, upgrading electrical and plumbing systems, addressing drainage problems and adding climate control. A swimming pool added after the house was built was removed because it wasn't part of Wright's original design. "We weren't simply buying a house," she said. "We felt we had somehow been given the opportunity to become custodians of a work of art." Much of the original design remains, including the floor plan, mahogany woodwork, built-ins, concrete floors and radiant floor heating. More than 3,000 concrete blocks were originally made for the house. "The original owners literally helped manufacture the house with their own hands," said Brauer. The Acres was conceived in the 1940s by a group of scientists who wanted a cooperative residential community and enlisted Wright to design its master plan. Instead of a conventional subdivision, Wright designed circular home sites with land between them held in common, leaving much of the roughly 70 acres natural. 4 Wright-designed homes were built: the Epstein, Meyer, Pratt and Wiesblatt houses. Instead of a conventional subdivision, Wright designed circular home sites with land between them held in common, leaving much of the roughly 70 acres natural. 4 Wright-designed homes

passed something on, Brower said. She hopes its next owner will continue to preserve Wright's design. Perhaps ownership isn't quite the right word for a house like this, she said. Tony and I happened to become its custodians for 10 years, and eventually someone else will take our place. Crackdown against sex trafficking stalls. Dan Rosenvig, Brad Heath and Christina Cook. In Washington, the Trump administration has repeatedly said the fight against sex trafficking is one of its top priorities. But investigations have stalled and prosecutions declined because of staffing shortages, funding cuts, immigration enforcement and growing distrust of the government among victims, according to Reuters interviews with 25 former prosecutors, current agents and victims' advocates and a review of federal court records. You can't say something is a priority and then not provide the resources to make that happen, said Jacqueline Kelly, a former federal prosecutor in New York who led the prosecution of rapper and actor Sean Diddy Combs, who was accused of sex trafficking and was convicted last year on 2 counts of transportation for prostitution. Federal sex trafficking charges have dropped this year to the slowest pace since 2010. The Justice Department charged 73 people through June, 22% lower than the number of people charged during the first half of the past 3 years, court records show. Charges for related crimes also declined. The DOJ charged 1,230 people with child pornography violations through June, 3% less than the average for the same months over the past 3 years. It targeted 318 people with violating the Mann Act, which targets interstate prostitution, 18% less than average. These drops reflect a larger shift in federal law enforcement priorities under President Trump, who has slashed agency budgets and mandated a focus on deportations. People charged with crimes unrelated to immigration, everything from tax evasion to drug trafficking, dropped 7% through June to about 22,000. The findings come not long after Congress confirmed Trump nominee Todd Blanche as Attorney General in a 50-49 vote, with two Republicans defecting. His candidacy faced a bipartisan backlash over the handling of documents related to convicted sex offender Jeffrey Epstein and a transfer to a minimum security prison granted to his accomplice Ghislaine Maxwell shortly after Blanche interviewed her. Blanche recently told Congress combating human trafficking remains a department priority. The administration also appointed a new national coordinator for child exploitation and human trafficking, Alessandro Serrano, a career prosecutor. Serrano said in statements to Reuters that the department was committed to combating sex trafficking. She said the drop in prosecutions might have resulted from prosecutors and investigators spending time litigating a large number of ongoing cases that have pulled those officials away from opening new ones. DHS spokeswoman Catherine Curry declined to comment on the Reuters review of sex trafficking cases. Sex trafficking cases are among the toughest to investigate and prosecute, requiring the untangling of psychological abuse, tracking illicit finances, and securing the trust of traumatized victims. Dozens of veterans with experience prosecuting sex trafficking cases have recently left the department, according to 7 former prosecutors who have worked such cases. During part of last year, the majority of all HSI agents were assigned to immigration, according to current agents. In some U.S. attorneys' offices, the shortage is so acute that the remaining agents working sex trafficking cases can't find prosecutors to pursue cases, agents and former prosecutors say. Serrano said attrition is normal in these jobs because working sex trafficking cases takes a toll on people more than other types of cases. To measure the department's sex crimes enforcement effort, Reuters obtained the dockets of every publicly filed federal criminal case over the past 2 decades. A review of a random set of records showed its assessments to be 98% accurate. The Justice Department said its own data showed a smaller decrease, but it declined to explain how it reached those conclusions or to provide case numbers correlating to the prosecutions it counted. Reuters could not replicate the DOJ's results using a public version of its database. The data examined by Reuters from court records showed a long-term trend of declining cases over

0: the past decade. But under Trump, such prosecutions have been hampered by the focus on immigration, the departure of agents and prosecutors, and cuts to grants for groups supporting sex trafficking victims. One veteran federal agent, speaking on condition of anonymity, said sex trafficking has not been a priority since Trump took office and launched his mass deportation campaign. With fewer agents dedicated to the trafficking, many active investigations are essentially frozen and new files are rarely open, seven former prosecutors and three agents told Reuters. The administration is throwing sand in the gears in 10,000 different ways, said Martina Vandenberg, president of the Human Trafficking Legal Center, whose organization worked with partners to file a petition for the release of a cooperating trafficking victim from detention. One former prosecutor in the southern United States said her office's trafficking investigations were crippled when several Homeland Security Investigations agents working them were reassigned to other priorities, including immigration raids. When agents get reassigned, sometimes to new cities, it disrupts fragile relationships with the trafficking victims and witnesses who often don't have phones or stable housing, and that means cases can fall apart. One survivor in New England saw her case languish after agents said they'd been diverted to immigration enforcement. Such reassignments send a message to victims that their cases and their safety are not a priority. The survivor was subsequently forced back into sex work, but no longer wants to involve federal authorities, the advocate said. As personnel have vanished, so has a financial safety net designed to keep victims stable enough to testify. The Justice Department's Office of Justice Programs typically distributes roughly $90 million annually in grants to support victims. These funds flow to non-profit organizations providing emergency housing, food, and mental health counseling. But grantees said some of these grants have been delayed or frozen in Trump's efforts to cut federal spending. In opinion, families need more childcare choices. Vance wants to give them less, by Rekha Basu, an opinion contributor. Back in the 1990s, the Clinton administration created the Child Care and Development Fund, or CCDF, to help lower-income parents afford childcare so they could go to work or job training. That critical lifeline is helping care for 1.6 million children, and it has helped states improve the caliber of their daycare centres. But the program is now chronically underfunded, according to the National Women's Law Center. Only one in seven eligible children from families with an income 85% or less of their state's median are able to use it. Some states set the threshold at 60% or less. And that lack of funding from the federal DHHS has a ripple effect by shortchanging day centers and their employees. Enter the Trump administration with a proposal that appears to be more about social engineering than helping low and middle income families move forward in life. Engineered by Vice President Vance, it would siphon away the CCDF funding for a $12 billion plan to pay parents $9,000 a year per child to stay home with them. It's not subject to congressional approval and doesn't specify which spouse stays home, but you can guess who'd be expected to. If the stay-at-home mother concept rings a bell, think back to Project 2025, the ideologically driven blueprint for President Trump's current term, concocted by the Conservative Heritage Foundation and some of Trump's former administration officials. It promotes traditional nuclear families and sex roles that emphasize women's roles as childbearers and men as breadwinners. In reality, about 80% of the 870,000 families getting the childcare subsidies are single parents, most of them working mothers. Yet under this plan, only married couples with a working spouse would qualify, not couples living together unmarried or non-working stay-at-home single parents. So taxpayers would be compelled to pay for a discriminatory scheme ultimately intended to move us backward. As the New York Times reported, the move could end up redirecting money away from working parents and their childcare providers, causing some to raise their rates or even close. And that's not to mention the blow it would deliver to women's gains in the workforce or household incomes. As it now stands, money from CCDF funds goes to daycare centres, after-school programmes, relatives and neighbours who meet state childcare requirements. The proposed plan could potentially do to daycare centres what vouchers have done to public schools, cripple them financially. It would worsen what many experts say is a childcare crisis in the country. Mothers and fathers should have the option of staying home with their children, and paid parental leave has been a big step forward in enabling that. But there are situations where a child might be better off in a good daycare centre for the social and instructional environment it provides. Not every parent is up to what can be the exhausting and stressful work of full-time parenting. Recent heartbreaking news stories underscore that. Yet it's clear from the rhetoric and policies that a larger goal of the Vice President's plan is pushing women back home from the workforce. Take it from Vance's 2021 tweet. It turns out that normal Americans care more about their families than their jobs and want a family policy that doesn't shunt their kids into crap daycare so they can enjoy more freedom in the paid labour force. More freedom? Was he imagining wives living it up with male colleagues at work? What century are we living in? Vance also has tweeted that universal daycare is class war against normal people. I don't know who those normal people are, but I'd say our wealthiest are doing just fine. Some Republicans, including Trump himself, went so far as to warn of a threat of communism from within after Zoran Mamdani, who campaigned on his promise of universal daycare, was sworn in as New York's mayor. And even some conservatives are denouncing the new stay-at-home plan as socialism. Trump's former Department of Education press secretary in his first term in office, Angela Morabito, tweeted that as part of a working couple with a new baby, taxing working mums to fund someone else's stay-at-home lifestyle is a gut punch. Fear-mongering about communism and socialism is a great distraction, but lately those terms are being used to depict basic services that governments provide to support their people's well-being. If White House officials are so worried about children, why have they repeatedly gone to court to prevent using contingency funds to pay food assistance benefits to hungry families during the government shutdown? America ranks 40th out of 41 high-income countries in childcare access, affordability, quality and parental leave policies, according to UNICEF, the United Nations Children's Fund. We are hardly in a position to claim to know what's best for children or families. At a broader level, after generations of fought for centuries to give women more options, our government is moving dangerously close to one that would dictate what choices we make and how we live our private lives. For all the frivolous threats about creeping communism, its rising authoritarianism, and the brainwashing that comes with it, this could be the real danger here. It's on us now to speak up and push back. Rekha Basu is a longtime syndicated columnist, editorial writer, reporter, and author of the book Finding Her Voice. Not all lawmakers feel a sense of urgency on AI by Zachary Schmel. When a Nobel Prize-winning computer scientist emerged from a closed-door meeting with members of Congress recently about artificial intelligence safety, he had a stark warning. They may just have a year left to meaningfully rein in the rapidly advancing technology. Yet that sense of urgency is far from widely shared among lawmakers on Capitol Hill. Beyond disagreements over the finer details of AI regulation, the lack of uniform time sensitivity is frustrating Democrats and Republicans alike, who think Congress needs to take significant action sooner rather than later. It's also underlining a deeper tension, faced often by policymakers amid fears of potential crises between the dangers of quick and sloppy, or slow and too late, legislative interventions. We don't need to be in a hurry, said Representative Nathaniel Moran of Representative Texas, and a Republican who has co-authored bipartisan AI legislation to shut down rogue AI models. We need to be prudent and wise in our decision-making. Yet some of his fellow Republicans seem to want a quicker response from Congress. U.S. Senator John Kennedy, a Republican of Louisiana, tried to skirt the typical voting process and unanimously pass a similar, though less strict, version of Moran's kill switch bill last week. His rationale: we are not going to get off of our ice-cold lazy butts and address this anytime soon. While many politicians in Washington are not as worried about AI wiping out humanity in the next decade, as some researchers have warned, they are concerned about advanced systems potentially gaining the ability to wreak havoc on hospitals, financial markets, or water systems. Before panic about AI reached a fever pitch in recent weeks, Congress was staring down a tight schedule. Lawmakers in both chambers were scheduled to be gone for all of October, ahead of the midterm elections in early November. House Speaker Mike Johnson then cancelled the last two working weeks of September, sending Republicans out on the campaign trail instead. Much like President Trump, Johnson has characterized some fears about AI as overblown, saying the technology is critical for American competitiveness and Congress isn't knowledgeable enough about it for a regulatory overhaul. Democrats and even some Republicans worry that decision cost lawmakers valuable time. Representative Ana Paulina Luna of Florida has advocated for Congress convening a special session on AI. Senator Jim Justice, a Republican, who wants to see a kill switch bill passed soon, admitted it doesn't help right now for the House to be gone. Others defended Johnson, arguing there wasn't much likelihood of Congress taking any major steps away. Representative Jay Obernolt of California, who has a graduate degree in AI, said he believes the kind of potentially dangerous AI technology Americans are most worried about isn't coming for months and years from now. It was pretty clear to me that nothing meaningful was going to get done on AI regulation in advance of the election, he said. I don't think it makes a difference. Trump and Chinese leader Xi Jinping are set to meet in Washington tomorrow. AI is expected to be a major topic of discussion between American officials and their counterparts in China. Senator Mark Warner, a Democrat of Virginia, the top Democrat on the Senate Intelligence Committee, who speaks frequently with the heads of the dominant AI companies, said the summit will be a critical chance to develop a framework for a global AI safety strategy. We need to do this on an international basis, he said. We've missed a huge opportunity if the president doesn't reach an agreement with China. In money, UAW chief opposes China's U.S. auto plants. Fain, Trump comments are a slap in the face, by Craig Marger and Krant Schwab. In Lansing, Michigan, United Auto Workers President Sean Fain blasted the idea of the federal government allowing a Chinese company to manufacture cars in the United States, something President Trump recently suggested might be possible. At a UAW conference on September the 15th in downtown Lansing, Fain said Trump's comments represented a slap in the face to American workers. We shouldn't be doing business with countries that basically want slave labor, Fain told reporters. On September the 9th, U.S. Senator Elisa Slotkin, the Democrat of Michigan, posted on social media that she was hearing rumors that Trump, a Republican, was planning to allow Chinese cars to be sold in the United States as part of a larger deal he's putting together. Fox News host Laura Ingraham asked the president about Slotkin's tweet during an interview last week. If China wanted to come in and open a plant to build their cars here, I'd be okay with it, Trump added in the interview. Japan does it, but they hire our people. Trump said he doesn't want to see China build plants in Mexico and ship the vehicles across the southern border into the US. Trump's openness to Chinese automakers manufacturing vehicles here is not a new position. He has signaled such openness for years, including on the campaign trail. If they want to come in and build the plant and hire you and your friends and your neighbors, that's great, Trump told the Detroit Economic Club in January of 2026. I love that. Let China come in. Let Japan come in. They are and they'll be building plants. At the UAW conference in Lansing, Fain said China's involvement in the auto industry would be a national security issue. I'm always amazed at election time when certain political parties and politicians want to talk about communists and how evil communism is, but every time it comes time to do business, they're standing there at the door with their hand out, waiting to make money off of it, Fain said. Democratic US Senate candidate Abdul El-Sayed of Ann Arbor also spoke at the UAW event in Lansing. He told reporters that Trump's political rise was supposed to be about defeating China. It feels like a huge capitulation, El-Sayed said. The UAW has been one of El-Sayed's biggest backers in his bid to win Michigan's open US Senate seat. He faces Republican former US Rep Mike Rogers in the closely watched race. In a statement on September the 15th, a spokeswoman for Rogers' campaign said Rogers firmly believes Chinese cars should not be allowed to be made in the U.S. Slotkin and Ohio Republican Senator Bernie Moreno have pushed a bipartisan bill in recent months, seeking to affirmatively ban the sale of Chinese vehicles in the U.S. for both economic and national security reasons. There is a related bill in the U.S. House, which is sponsored by Michigan U.S. Reps Debbie Dingell, the Democrat of Ann Arbor, and John Molinar, a Republican of Caledonia. Many in the auto industry fear that Trump will allow China to make further inroads towards manufacturing vehicles in the U.S. when he meets with him tomorrow at the White House. Diesel fuel rises to more than $6 a gallon, by Keith Lang. Rising gas prices have garnered a lot of attention, but diesel prices have sharply increased in recent weeks amid mounting military tensions with Iran. The average price of a gallon of diesel fuel in the US on September 16th was $6.31, according to AAA. That's up from an average diesel price of $5.94 on September the 9th and $3.70 1 year ago. By comparison, the average price of a gallon of regular gas in the United States was $4.36 on September the 16th. Oil prices have also spiked amid continued escalation in the war between the U.S. and Iran. Futures for Brent crude oil, the international benchmark, reached about $106 per barrel on September the 16th. Futures for November delivery of West Texas Intermediate, the U.S. benchmark, were trading at around $103 per barrel. Patrick DeHaan, the head of petroleum analysis at GasBuddy, said in the post on X that gas and diesel prices are both expected to continue rising as the Iran war continues. We may set a new 2026 high for average gas prices by the weekend, he wrote. With that in mind, the USA Today cars team took a look at what is causing diesel fuel to cost more than gas and what could realistically be done to lower prices. Diesel fuel was historically cheaper than regular gasoline, except during exceptionally cold winters when there's a greater demand for diesel and other heating oils. But that trend started reversing around September of 2004, according to the US Energy Information Agency. The agency attributed the higher diesel costs to three factors. Higher demand for diesel fuel, especially in Europe, China, India, and the US. Increased diesel production and distribution costs due to the transition to less polluting, lower sulfur diesel fuels in the US. And higher federal gas taxes for on-highway diesel fuel, 24.4 cents per gallon, which is 6 cents per gallon higher than the 18 cents per gallon federal gas tax. Higher diesel costs have translated to increased grocery prices for many consumers because shipping companies usually make deliveries to stores in diesel-powered trucks. Higher shipping costs are passed on to consumers rather than being absorbed by grocery chains. According to American Trucking Associations, which lobbies in Washington for major trucking companies, nearly 73% of the nation's cargo freight was moved by diesel trucks in 2024. That translated to 1.27 billion tons of freight that was transported by trucks that now cost shipping companies a lot more to fill up. Big rigs have tanks that can range in capacity from 120 to 150 gallons, and such trucks average only 6 miles per gallon, according to the site. Consumer advocates say customers are already being squeezed by higher prices caused by other factors like inflation before diesel prices started spiking this year. Since early 2021, American consumers have seen their family budgets getting squeezed more and more, said David Holt, president of the Houston-based Consumer Energy Alliance, which lobbies for energy policies that benefit consumers. On top of the direct impact of excessively high gasoline and diesel prices, family budgets are crushed by the inflationary impact those fuel prices have on essential everyday commodities like eggs, bread, milk and clothing, all of which require diesel fuel to get to our markets or homes. Simply put, when gasoline and diesel costs go up, the cost of everything goes up. We may set a new 2026 high for average gas prices by the weekend. Currently, 4.37 a gallon and climbing. Diesel average at 6.13 and climbing could hit $6.50 a gallon in the next 48 hours, said Patrick Dahan, the head of petroleum analysis at GasBuddy, in a post on X. Trump threatens to annihilate Iran. Diplomats push for a deal during the UN conference by Graham Slattery, Parisa Havazey and Anthony Sladowski. President Trump warned on yesterday that he could annihilate Iran if there is no deal to end the war, but also suggested an agreement could come soon amid a diplomatic push at the United Nations. Will a deal be made with Iran that lets them rebuild and create a far greater country than it ever was before? Or do I annihilate the Islamic Republic and do it quickly, never giving them a chance to kill and destroy people and countries again? Trump said at the UN General Assembly in New York. In a statement yesterday, Iran's armed forces dismissed Trump's comments at the UN as propaganda, saying their response is full readiness to inflict more severe, crushing and unpredictable blows on the aggressors. But away from the fiery rhetoric, discussions continue to try to end the nearly seven-month conflict that began with joint US-Israeli strikes and has since killed thousands, driven up oil prices and drawn in neighbouring countries. Trump said that envoys Steve Witkoff and Jared Kushner met with mediators of Iran. I think there's a lot of momentum for them to make a deal, he said. Witkoff, in a post on X, said that the United States and Iran engaged in lengthy talks yesterday on the sidelines of the UN General Assembly through mediators who shuttled between the two sides through the day. The mediators will continue their work, Witkoff added, saying he hoped the discussions would prove constructive and promising. Trump also met the leaders of Middle Eastern countries who are keen to restore shipping through the Strait of Hormuz, the conduit for a fifth of global oil and gas shipments before the war, but are wary of giving Iran too much power. Many also host huge US military bases that have come under repeated Iranian attack throughout the war. We think that the situation with Iran could end right after the midterm elections, maybe before. I don't know. You never know, Trump said. The diplomatic manoeuvring comes as Trump faces pressure on multiple fronts. Rising energy costs at home, a widening regional conflict abroad, and the midterm 6 weeks away that could reshape his political standing. Whether talks produce a deal or the war escalates further carries consequences for global oil markets, Gulf security, and millions of Iranians. Iranian Foreign Minister Abbas Araghchi met with Prime Minister Sheikh Mohammed bin Abdulmuhammad Al Thani of Qatar, which has spent months trying to de-escalate the conflict. A senior Iranian official said Tehran could reopen the Strait of Hormuz within days if the United States eased military pressure and lifted its blockade on Iranian ports. The senior Iranian official told Reuters that Tehran had conveyed its latest proposal to Washington through mediators last week and could reopen the Strait to the Gulf shipping within 7 days if its demands were met. In a reminder of Iran's firm position so far, Parliament Speaker Mohammed Bakir Qualibaf, who headed Iran's negotiating team at previous talks, said Iran would never surrender. Trump must understand, he said, that he cannot impose his power on the Iranian people and its armed forces. On the table at the Gulf States meeting with Trump is a Qatari proposal for a common security framework involving Iran and the Arab Gulf States, regional sources said. One source said Iran was reviewing the proposal. Al Thani has said any such arrangement would need to provide security guarantees for the Gulf states and expand economic interdependence with Iran. Saudi Arabia, the largest of the Gulf states, has been drawn deeper into the war this month as Iran-aligned Houthi fighters have advanced in Yemen, routing forces of the Saudi-backed government and threatening Saudi oil export through the Red Sea. The United States, which bombed the Houthis for 2 months last year, has so far rebuffed repeated pleas from Saudi Arabia's Crown Prince Mohammed bin Salman to rejoin the fight. The New York Times reported that Trump called off U.S. strikes against the Houthis on September the 20th at the last minute. Asked why Washington had held back from striking the Houthis, U.S. Secretary of State Marco Rubio said the U.S. would always support Saudi Arabia, adding, "That said, that is a very dangerous and complex conflict that pre-exists. We have a history with the Houthis as well, and that's something we don't want to see impacted either." Oil markets did find some relief yesterday after sources told Reuters that Saudi Arabia had restarted operations at its east-west pipeline and could resume exports from the Red Sea port of Yanbu within hours, albeit at reduced volumes. Republican senator calls for a probe of the Trump family business dealings by Susan Heavey. A Republican senator yesterday called for an investigation into whether President Trump's family is profiting from his time in office, saying any perception that family members are exploiting their position undermines Trump and the government. Senator John Curtis, a Republican of Utah, wrote a letter to the Senate Judiciary Committee calling for a probe into businesses owned by Trump's eldest son, Donald Trump Jr., and payments by a Russian oligarch for his wedding celebrations in the Bahamas this year. Congressional Democrats launched an investigation last week into the wedding payments. There was no indication that Republicans who control the Senate would act anytime soon. Committee Chairman Chuck Grassley declined to comment, while Senate Majority Leader John Thune told reporters he didn't know enough facts to have a position. In the letter to the Senate Judiciary Committee, Curtis urged a panel to investigate presidential family relationships and their possible leverage by domestic and foreign entities, including wedding festivities worth hundreds of thousands of dollars for Trump Jr., paid by a Russian oligarch, Umar Kremlev. Curtis also raised questions about Trump Jr.'s business ventures, including crypto promotion, real estate deals, prediction market platforms, and more, as his father controls the White House. These reports raise legitimate questions about foreign access to members of a sitting president's family and whether such relationships can create actual or perceived expectations of favourable treatment, he wrote. They also may create expectations of a returned favour that would not be in the best interests of the American people or our allies and could even create national security vulnerabilities. Trump said last week that his son is paying back Kremlev, but offered no other details. A person familiar with the situation has separately told Reuters that Trump Jr. planned to reimburse the Russian. The Trumps have defended their family business dealings while Trump is in office and denied any conflicts of interest, pointing to a trust managed by Trump Jr. and Eric Trump. Representatives for Trump Jr. did not respond to a request for comment. A spokesperson said the Senate Judiciary Committee received the letter, but there was extremely limited time to schedule hearings this year, adding such investigations can take months or years. Curtis pointed to previous congressional investigations into Democratic former President Biden's son, Hunter, and said there should be equal standards regardless of political party. The country should not have to accept one standard for the family of a Republican president and another for the family of a Democratic president, Curtis wrote. Nor should congressional oversight begin and end when control of the White House changes hands. Representatives for Hunter Biden could not be immediately reached. The younger Biden, who has worked as an artist, lawyer and investor, has faced years of scrutiny from Republican lawmakers, particularly over his foreign business dealings, and he's denied any wrongdoing. The panel's ranking Democrat, U.S. Senator Dick Durbin, in a separate statement, backed Curtis's request, adding that while Hunter Biden has testified before Congress on the issue, Donald Trump Jr. has not. For the committee to ignore this matter is to run the risk of being complicit in a cover-up, he said. Trump is using national security to move his agenda forward by Nandita Bose and Joseph Axe. As President Trump's agenda has increasingly encountered resistance, he's turned to a familiar strategy, invoking national security. Just this weekend, Trump declared that his planned 250-foot triumphal arch near Washington would also serve as a military complex to ensure national security, outfitted with snipers, drones and ammunition. On September the 21st, he wrote on social media that the news outlets he has banned from the White House represented a threat to our national security. The twin declarations represented the latest efforts in the president's broader campaign to use national security concerns to justify presidential actions in the face of legal roadblocks, political defiance and popular opposition. During his second term in office, Trump has cited the nation's security to advocate for his planned $400 million White House ballroom, the cancellation of offshore wind farm projects, the dispatching of National Guard troops to Democrat-led cities, and many of his tariffs on foreign goods. While presidents have long used national security as a legal and political justification, legal experts said Trump is applying it more broadly and frequently than his predecessors, including for issues that have little clear connection to security matters. The reliance on such claims is no accident. According to a senior White House official with knowledge of the matter, who said the administration sees security justifications as a useful way to strengthen Trump's position when his priorities run into legal challenges. The official who spoke on condition of anonymity said expanding national security into an all-purpose defense is not ideal, but doing so is working. The official said the ballroom project includes security enhancements developed with the White House Military Office and Secret Service, and that journalists who solicit classified information and disclose sensitive details can act against U.S. national security interests. Trump's latest move coincides with his approval rating hitting the lowest level of his political career at 32%, according to a Reuters Ipsos poll. Just 17% of Americans approve of his handling of the cost of living, voters' top concern, and the war in Iran is broadly unpopular. In the span of 5 days last week, the Supreme Court rejected Trump's bid to limit mail ballots. Diesel fuel prices hit a new record high, and a federal judge blocked adding his name to the facade of the Kennedy Center, prompting Trump to threaten to cancel planned renovations unless the ruling is overturned. Trump's argument for the arch appeared to be following the playbook he used for the ballroom, which includes upgrades to an underground bunker at the White House. In both cases, the president pivoted to describing the project as a military complex and an urgent security priority, only after each was slowed by lawsuits and a lack of support from Congress. In a social media post on September the 20th, Trump said the military had requested the changes to the planned arch and would now feature snipers on the roof and plaza, as well as drones and large quantities of sniper ammunition, despite its location on a busy traffic circle less than a mile from the Pentagon. Critics said the move seemed aimed at countering opposition to the monument. And that's all we have time for today with the USA Today. This is Alison Davies wishing you all stay safe and well. I look forward to reading for you again next week. Goodbye.
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2: Here's the forecast for the Boston and South Shore area on the Talking Information Center from the National Weather Service. For today, mostly sunny, temperatures in the mid-60s. Clear overnight, temperatures in the mid-50s. Thursday, partly sunny, temperatures into the mid-60s. The sun rose this morning at 6:34, setting at 6:40 this evening. 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
2: 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Framingham.
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4: Welcome to today's reading of Newsmax on the Talking Information Center on this Wednesday, September 23rd, 2026. I'm your volunteer reader, Dennis McDonald, and here are your headlines. Trump says momentum building for Iran deal at expanded Middle East meetings. President Donald Trump met Tuesday with senior representatives from 12 Middle Eastern countries in an expanded gathering on the sidelines of the United Nations General Assembly, discussing the war in Iran, the Strait of Hormuz, and broader regional security. The meeting was formally billed by the White House as a multilateral meeting with the Gulf Cooperation Council, but representatives from six additional Middle Eastern countries also attended, according to the White House pool report and the Times of Israel. Along with the six GCC states, Saudi Arabia, the United Arab Emirates, Qatar, Bahrain, Kuwait, and Oman, the meeting included senior officials from Iraq, Jordan, Turkey, Syria, Lebanon, and Egypt, the Times of Israel reported. Trump told the leaders there was a lot of momentum toward a potential agreement with Iran. Following roughly 3 hours of talks between U.S. and Iranian representatives in New York earlier Tuesday, according to the Times of Israel. "We think the situation in Iran can end after the midterm elections," Trump said during the meeting, according to the White House pool report. Trump also said preventing Iran from obtaining a nuclear weapon has been a central objective of the U.S. military campaign against Tehran, and warned that the United States could strike another Iranian nuclear site if necessary. "A big portion of what we've done, maybe 99% of it, is to make sure that Iran doesn't have a nuclear weapon," Trump said, according to the pool report, adding that the United States could strike the Pickaxe Mountain facility if activity there is increased. The meeting came as Gulf governments have sought to limit the spread of the conflict while pressing for security for regional shipping and energy infrastructure, particularly amid disruptions involving the Strait of Hormuz. Before the meeting, CNN reported that the Saudi Crown Prince Mohammed bin Salman had pressed Trump to launch U.S. strikes against Iran-backed Houthi forces advancing in Yemen, but Trump ultimately held off on military action. The New York Times and other outlets have similarly reported that Trump decided Sunday not to join Saudi Arabia in strikes against the Houthis, at least for now. The Strait of Hormuz was another major issue surrounding the gathering. Qatar's Emir Sheikh Habib bin Hamad Al Thani said in his UN address that the regional crisis could still be resolved through diplomatic means, and called for the reopening of the Strait of Hormuz in a return to negotiations. He also argued that the absence of a regional collective security system had contributed to repeated conflicts. Qatar has played a central role in efforts to mediate between Washington and Tehran, including the latest U.S.-Iranian contacts in New York. Iranian officials separately said Foreign Minister Abbas Araghchi met with U.S. Special Envoy Steve Witkoff in New York with Qatar helping facilitate the discussions, according to Iranian officials cited by the Times of Israel. Tehran has indicated that reopening the Strait of Hormuz would be tied to conditions including an end to the U.S. naval blockade and other changes in the conflict. The broader Arab-Muslim diplomatic effort also included Gaza. Foreign ministers from Qatar, Egypt, Jordan, and the UAE, Saudi Arabia, Turkey, Indonesia, and Pakistan met Monday in New York and called for implementation of the first phase of the comprehensive plan for Gaza, including increased humanitarian assistance and early recovery supplies, while rejecting efforts to forcibly displace Palestinians. Jordan's King Abdullah II likewise used his UN address to criticize Israeli policy in the West Bank and Gaza, describing what he called forced displacement in the West Bank as a war crime. Those remarks were separate from the Trump meeting, but underscored the broader regional conditions being brought to New York by Arab leaders. Trump's meeting with the regional leaders therefore brought together several overlapping issues: the future of the Iran war, the possibility of renewed U.S.-Iran negotiations, freedom of negotiation of navigation through Hormuz, the Houthi offensive in Yemen, and the continuing Gaza conflict. Trump's meeting followed his U.S. address earlier Tuesday, in which he warned that he faced a choice between reaching a deal with Iran and annihilating the Islamic Republic if Tehran refused to reach an agreement. Next, we have Trump confirms U.S.-Iran held three-hour talks at UN. President Donald Trump said Tuesday that U.S. representatives had completed 3 hours of talks with Iranian officials and planned another meeting soon. He paired an upbeat assessment of the discussions with a warning that Iran faces a choice between potential greatness or obliteration. Speaking alongside Ukrainian President Vladimir Zelensky on the sidelines of the United Nations General Assembly, Trump said the meeting had ended about an hour earlier and described the discussions involving Jared Kushner and Steve Witkoff as productive. They had a very good meeting, very productive meeting, and they have another one scheduled in the very near future, Trump told reporters. Trump disclosed no proposed terms, concessions, or agreements, and did not specify when the next session would take place. I mean, in one case, it's obliteration, and the other alternative is potential greatness. It could be a great country, Trump said. The comments came during a wide-ranging exchange that also covered efforts to end Russia's war in Ukraine, a possible U.S. diesel export ban, potential Patriot missile production in Ukraine, and a Belarus potash deal. Zelensky opened by thanking Trump for his support, acknowledging bipartisan backing in Congress, and expressing hope that diplomacy could bring the war to an end before winter. "I hope that we will end this war, and President Trump will help us to end this war," Zelensky said. Zelensky also thanked Kushner and Witkoff for visiting Kiev. Asked whether he still believed Ukraine could recover all its territory, Trump predicted an agreement but declined to discuss its terms. "Well, I think they're going to make a deal, and I don't want to say what the deal is," Trump said. "We talk about it a lot, including with President Putin." Trump praised Ukraine's fighters in leadership, but did not directly address what territory, if any, Kiev might have to relinquish. Asked about a possible meeting with Zelensky and Russian President Vladimir Putin at the G20 summit in Miami, Trump said Putin was willing to meet, but did not confirm a three-way summit. I don't know about Miami, Trump said, adding that he believed both leaders wanted to end the war. On Ukraine's attacks on Russia oil refineries, Trump said the strikes were damaging Russia while linking them to higher diesel prices. Well, it is a serious hit on the Russians. It's also a serious hit on the price of diesel, Trump said. Trump said he had advocated restricting U.S. diesel exports, telling reporters, I said, let's not send out the diesel. An administration official Trump called on said the administration was examining whether a full or partial ban would be foreseeable given overall refinery capacity. No decision or specific timetable was announced. Trump also cautioned that such restrictions could affect gasoline, describing fuel production as a balance. Asked whether he would implement legislation associated with Senator Lindsey Graham, Republican of South Carolina, Trump called the bill very severe and very tough, but did not announce a decision. He said the legislation would be discussed during his upcoming meeting with Chinese President Xi Jinping. Trump also said potential production of Patriot missiles in Ukraine would be discussed with Zelensky, praising Ukrainians' capabilities without announcing an agreement. On a potential potash deal with Belarus, Trump dismissed concerns that the proceeds could strengthen Russia's war effort. He said American farmers need lower prices and that Belarus was offering to sell the fertilizer agreement more cheaply than Canada. Trump said the United States would continue buying from Canada. He asked about British concerns over the possible direct conflict with Russia. Trump criticized the rhetoric of the previous British Prime Minister as too tough and said some of the dialogue had been too nasty. The president also promoted his upcoming meeting with Yi and said the White House ballroom project was under budget and ahead of schedule. Next, we have Trump to the UN. America is back, touts jobs and investment. President Donald Trump, before urging world leaders to stand behind the United States, fight against Iran, said his administration has ushered in a golden age of America, touting economic growth, investment commitments, tighter border enforcement, and falling crime as evidence of a national resurgence. 2.5 centuries after the cause of liberty found its home on this continent, I can report to you with pride that America is back and our country is stronger today than ever before, Trump said in his address to the United Nations Assembly. Marking the nation's 250th anniversary, Trump portrayed the United States as increasingly prosperous and said its economic gains were strengthening its position around the world. Our economy is the envy of the world. Our military is the most powerful on earth. Our technology is second to none, and we are leading in virtually everything, he said. Trump said more than 1 million private sector jobs have been created since he took office and that more Americans were working than ever before. He also said the poverty rate had reached a historic low and that 1.5 million Americans were lifted out of poverty last year. The president said poverty rates among Black and Hispanic Americans had fallen to record lows and that the average real household income had reached $87,000, surpassing what he described as the previous record set during his first term. He credited his tax and regulatory policies with encouraging businesses to invest in the United States. From day one, my administration has worked to remove every single unnecessary regulation and obstacle to doing business in America, Trump said. We passed the largest tax cuts in American history. And as a result, more money is being invested in the United States right now than has ever been invested in any nation anywhere in the world. Trump said his administration had secured $21 trillion in new investment commitments, compared with less than $1 trillion during the previous administration's 4 years. He also said the stock market had set 80 records over the past 12 months. 2 years ago, our country was dead, and now we have the hottest country anywhere in the world, he said. Turning to immigration, Trump described a dramatic reversal in border security under his administration. Before I took office, we had the worst and most dangerous border on earth. And now we have the most secure border in American history, he said. Nobody comes in unless they're invited, unless they have permission. He said no immigrants who entered illegally had been admitted to the United States during the past 16 months. Trump linked the border policies to what he described as the largest recorded annual decline in violent crime and said the murder rate had fallen to its lowest level in 125 years. He also touted federal crime-fighting efforts in Memphis, Tennessee, and New Orleans, saying crime had dropped more than 80% in those cities. In Washington, he claimed an 87% decline. Tourism is thriving, restaurants are bustling, and people are proud of our nation's capital, Trump said. The president cast those domestic gains as a source of strength extending beyond American borders. We inherited a dark age of America from the previous administration, and we turned it into the golden age of America, he said. The entire world is being lifted by the wealth, strength, spirit, and momentum of a newly energized and a very powerful United States of America. Next, we have Trump touts permanent control of Greenland security. By Sandy Fitzgerald. President Donald Trump confirmed Tuesday that the United States would establish two major military sites in Greenland under an agreement he described as granting Washington permanent control over security on the strategically important Arctic island. Addressing the United Nations General Assembly, Trump said the agreement with Denmark and Greenland would expand America's military presence and restrict access by U.S. adversaries. We will have the complete ability to do what is necessary to defend the American continent and also Europe and other places, Trump said. We will be building two very major military bases. The United States plans to reopen a former Cold War era military base in southern Greenland and establish a military presence at the East Coast outpost under an agreement to be signed Tuesday by the U.S., Denmark, and Greenland. The sites are Nasarakwa, where the population has dwindled to a few dozen since the U.S. closed its Bellouis West 1 base in the 1950s, and Mestervig, an outpost used by the Sirius Dog Sled Patrol, a Danish Special Forces unit, two of the people said. Trump said the deal is a major expansion of American influence in the Arctic and North Atlantic. He said the agreement gives the United States permanent control over security and other needs. Denmark, however, has said the agreement respects the kingdom's sovereignty and Greenland's right to self-determination. Greenland is a self-governing territory within the Kingdom of Denmark. Trump said the deal would give Washington authority over the potential military activity and sensitive investments by foreign adversaries. No U.S. adversary will ever be permitted to establish a military presence in Greenland anymore or make sensitive investments there, he said, without our express written approval. We will immediately begin the process of developing a large military presence in the appropriate locations, Trump said. The United States already operates Pacific space base in Greenland. Trump did not name the locations in this portion of his address or provide troop numbers, construction costs, or a completion timeline. He emphasized that the expanded American presence would benefit European allies as well as the United States. This deal also protects Europe in addition to America and or a completion timeline. He emphasized that the expanded American presence would benefit European allies as well as the United States.

Greenland, calling Denmark an incredible, beautiful country and praising the negotiations. This agreement will be signed later today, and I look forward to working with the wonderful people of Denmark and Greenland, he said. It's been a great experience, an amazing experience, and we've really formed a bond in doing it, Trump added. Next, we have Vice President Vance. 760,000 people dropped in Obamacare fraud crackdown by Michael Katz. Vice President J.D. Vance, who heads the White House Fraud Task Force, announced Tuesday that about 750,000 people have been removed from the federal health care marketplace, who he said were fraudulently enrolled, saving American taxpayers $2.2 billion. Vance also said the task force will be reviewing the status of an additional 419,000 enrollees to make sure that they're first of all legal residents of the United States. This is what the fraud task force is all about. On the one hand, saving the American taxpayers money, and on the other hand, ensuring that these programs that are very important, that ensure the low-income kids can see a doctor and ensure that our elderly Americans get the health care they need, Vance said in remarks that aired live on Newsmax and the free Newsmax 2 streaming platform. These programs, they are deserving. They're important, but they're not going to exist unless we stop the fraud. The action removes roughly 3% of registrants from the health care insurance subsidies program, which had 23.1 million enrollees this year, according to the Centers for Medicare and Medicaid Services. We're actually making sure that the people receiving Obamacare subsidies are actually entitled to receive them, Vance said. Amazingly, we weren't doing that before. The marketplace did not require eligibility checks for subsidies, including verification of income, citizenship, and immigration status against government records. But the Trump administration says those safeguards were inadequate and allowed hundreds of thousands of improper enrollments. CMS said it is canceling about 313,000 unauthorized Obamacare enrollments, affecting more than 760,000 people. A move the agency estimates will recover roughly $2.2 billion in taxpayer-funded subsidies. In one case, we found a fraud ring that had 40 brokerage agents who had funneled 50,000 people into the Obamacare system fraudulently. Now some of these people were probably legitimate, Trump said. Most of these people were not eligible. Either they didn't meet the citizenship or income requirements. Many of those people, quite literally, didn't even exist, he continued. We had a system in this country that rewarded brokers, that made people rich for enrolling fake people in programs that are meant to ensure that our fellow citizens have health care. This was a scandal. CMS said it is also holding agents and brokers accountable for violating federal marketplace standards. The agency said it is cutting off hundreds of brokers and agents who signed people up for government health care. It also is issuing a nationwide memorandum on all new agents and brokers who are paid by insurance companies and can receive up to $25 a month for each new enrollee. Since January, the agency said it has issued termination notices to more than 200 non-compliant agents and brokers. This summer, CMS said it issued 569 notices of intent to terminate to agents and brokers who submitted 2026 applications without key applicant information, such as Social Security numbers. Administration officials said some brokers have taken advantage of this and signed individuals up for health care without checking identification. Federal law allows CMS to block agents from the exchange or blacklist them. Now, there's something the Biden administration did, which is, on the one hand, they would

0: provide incentives for brokers to enroll people into Obamacare system, while at the exact same time they were relaxing eligibility for that program. And they weren't even checking the relaxed eligibility that they imposed, Vance said. So what do you have? You have a system where on one hand, brokers are paid money to feed patients into the system, while on the other hand, the government isn't even checking whether the people enrolled are actually eligible for the program. What do you have? Of course, rampant fraud. Trump administration officials said 40 agents and brokers generated 50,000 fake enrollments, costing the government $45 million, the Wall Street Journal reported. CMS has already cut off 66 agents from the system and plans to terminate 469 more, administration officials told the Journal. Next we have Senator Bernie Sanders unveils bill to ban artificial superintelligence. Two leading progressive lawmakers, Senator Bernie Sanders and Representative Craig Cesar, are unveiling legislation Wednesday that would ban artificial superintelligence and create a federal agency to oversee advanced AI, as some of the industry's own leaders urge Congress to impose guardrails on the advancing technology. The bill, provided first to the Associated Press, would also pause advanced AI development until guidelines are implemented while creating the Department of Artificial Intelligence. Multiple employees at leading AI companies are endorsing the bill. It doesn't take a genius to say slow it down, Sanders, independent of Vermont, said in an interview with AP. Do we really want to develop a superintelligence that when it becomes smarter than human beings, could act independently of human control? I don't think we do. Congress has so far done little to rein in the AI industry, even as some of the most prominent leaders warn about potentially catastrophic risks. President Donald Trump has resisted recent calls for greater government oversight, putting him at odds with tech leaders, including Anthropic's Dario Amodi, and OpenAI's Sam Altman, and XAI's Elon Musk. The legislation would permanently prohibit artificial superintelligence, which it defines as a system that exceeds human cognitive ability or has sufficient capabilities to plan and execute the destruction or disempowerment of humanity. It would temporarily pause development of the most advanced AI systems until new federal safety rules are established by the new Department of Artificial Intelligence. Advanced AI systems would then need federal approval before they could be deployed. Violations could carry significant penalties, including up to 20 years in prison in some cases. A number of current employees at AI companies and experts signed on in support of the bill, according to a statement shared with the AP. Juan Felipe Saron Arribe, a researcher in OpenAI safety systems, said in a statement supporting the bill that superintelligence could either go extremely right or extremely wrong, and that we shouldn't be playing such games. Swati Schultz, a software engineer at Google DeepMind, who said he was not speaking on behalf of his employer, said on the current path of development, the most likely outcome is an existential catastrophe for humanity. A ban on superintelligence development would be a positive change for the foreseeable future, Schultz said in a statement. The bill from Sanders and Cesar faces long odds in Republican-controlled Congress, where lawmakers have struggled to coalesce around even less sweeping AI regulations. but it offers a window into how the progressive wing of the Democrat Party is approaching AI regulation ahead of November's midterms and a 2028 presidential campaign in which technology is expected to be an increasingly prominent issue. Cesar, a Democrat from Texas, is the chair of the Congressional Progressive Caucus. Potential 2028 presidential candidates have rushed in recent weeks to release proposals showing they are taking the issue seriously. Maryland Democrat Governor Wes Moore announced a plan to regulate AI on Tuesday, while California Democrat Governor Gavin Newsom signed an executive order to accelerate implementation of a California law that calls for independent oversight of AI companies last week. Sanders, a two-time presidential candidate who is now 85, has especially focused on the issue in recent months. In June, he introduced legislation to create a sovereign wealth fund financed through a one-time tax on the stock of the largest AI companies. Last week, he hosted colleagues for a briefing with the experts and also attended a conference focused on the issue alongside Republicans, including former White House advisor Steve Bannon. The debate over AI regulations has scrambled political alliances in both in Washington and for voters across the country. Americans have grown more concerned about the environmental impacts of artificial intelligence over the last year, according to a recent poll from the Associated Press. NORC, Center for Public Affairs Research, and the Energy Policy Institute at the University of Chicago. The survey data says about half, 53% of the Americans, are extremely or very concerned about artificial intelligence's environmental impacts. That is up from 41% last year. Democrats are driving much of the increase in environmental concern, but the poll also reveals broader worries about the local impact of data centers, which power AI and cloud computing. While some industry leaders have called for new safeguards, Trump has pushed in the opposite direction. On Tuesday, Trump told the United Nations General Assembly that artificial intelligence will be renamed superintelligence. I think Trump has very little understanding of what this issue is about, Sanders said. I think he's mainly concerned about the economic implications of a slowdown. AI safety is expected to be a central part of the talks between Trump and China's Xi Jinping at the White House this week as the countries compete for dominance in the sector. The prospect of slowing development in the United States while China continues on has also been one of the central arguments against sweeping restrictions. Sanders argued that avoiding the most dangerous forms of AI could ultimately require cooperation between the two countries, comparing the challenge to nuclear arms control during the Cold War. Ronald Reagan's arch conservative was smart enough to understand that he had to sit down with Gorbachev, a communist, and work out a nuclear treaty that protected humanity, Sanders said. I think we can do it again now. Next, we have Shiny Hunters says it breached FBI, stole all staff data, by Michael Katz. The cyber criminal organization Shiny Hunters claimed Tuesday it breached FBI systems and stole sensitive personal information belonging to all of the Bureau's employees and applicants. The FBI confirmed to Newsmax that it is investigating the claims. The FBI is aware of claims regarding unauthorized activity affecting FBIjobs.gov and is currently investigating, the FBI National Press Office said in a statement. Technology outlet 404 Media reported Tuesday that a Shiny Hunters representative provided it with a sample of approximately 5,000 records purportedly belonging to people connected to the FBI. The records appeared to contain personal data, including addresses, phone numbers, and dates of births. In some cases, also included information about spouses. We hacked the FBI. We hold data on all FBI employees and applicants, the Shiny Hunters representative told 404 Media. The representative said the hack occurred Monday night. The outlet reported that it checked some of the sample phone numbers using an open source intelligence tool, OSINT Industries, and found that some corresponded to people with the same names listed in the sample. It also searched some of the records using a compromised data tool that indicated some of the numbers were associated with Justice Department personnel. Reuters reported it was able to partially verify some of the allegedly stolen FBI personal information by comparing names and postal addresses with credit bureau records and previously breached data preserved by dark web intelligence firm District 4 Labs. In at least 9 cases, Reuters found a match. However, the outlet said it could not establish where the data came from or whether it had been stolen from the FBI's internal systems, as the hackers had claimed. Reuters reported that Shiny Hunters said in a statement posted to its dark web website and during an online chat with the outlet that it targeted the FBI in response to a May 15th agency warning about the group. In that warning, the FBI described Shiny Hunters as a cyber criminal group specializing in large-scale data breaches and extortion, and advised victims not to pay or respond to its demands. The agency said the group has used threatening phone calls and text messages, including messages to victims' families, to pressure victims. In some cases, it has also used swatting or false emergency reports intended to prompt an armed police response at a victim's location. Shiny Hunters shared with Reuters that it said was a screenshot of vandalized FBI job site and what it described as a sample of stolen data. Reuters said it could not verify the authenticity of the screenshot. Newsmax found that FBIjobs.gov and the FBI Special Agent Applicant Portal were unavailable Tuesday. Both displayed notices reading scheduled maintenance underway. The Shiny Hunters representative told 404 Media the group exploited an Oracle PeopleSoft vulnerability to access FBI-related systems, including AWS GovCloud infrastructure, and obtained between 2 and 3 terabytes of data. Shiny Hunters typically attempts to extort its hacking victims by threatening to release stolen data unless they pay, 404 Media reported. Asked whether Shiny Hunters intended to extort the FBI, the representative told 404 Media, "What we plan to do is not something I'd call extortion, maybe coercion. It's not financially motivated," the representative said. Next, we have Netanyahu slams Mamdani over Hamas and Israel. Israeli Prime Minister Benjamin Netanyahu blasted New York City Mayor Zohran Mamdani on Tuesday, accusing the Democrat of supporting Hamas and inciting unrest against Jews before Netanyahu's visit to the United Nations. "Shame on you, Mr. Mamdani," Netanyahu said in a video message on X. "Shame on you for supporting the Hamas terrorist monster who butchered our people. Shame on you for inciting riots against New York Jews." Netanyahu added that he intends to address Mamdani's criticism when he speaks Thursday at the UN General Assembly. "I'm coming to the UN," Netanyahu said. "I'm going to tell you the truth about our heroic soldiers, and I've got to tell the truth about you." The public clash followed Mamdani's renewed criticism of Netanyahu during a CNN interview Monday. Mamdani described the Israeli leader as a war criminal and an architect of horrific genocide of the Palestinian people, and said the International Criminal Court's arrest warrant against Netanyahu should be honored. The ICC issued warrants in 2024 accusing Netanyahu and then Israeli Defense Minister Yoav Gallant of alleged war crimes and crimes against humanity stemming from the Gaza conflict. Netanyahu and Israel have rejected the allegations. The United States and Israel are not parties to the ICC. Modami vowed during his mayoral campaign that New York would arrest Netanyahu if the Israeli prime minister visited the city. His administration subsequently concluded that the city lacks independent legal authority to enforce the ICC warrant. Mandami has instead called on the federal government to act and declared Netanyahu unwelcome in New York. President Donald Trump previously rejected that possibility, saying Netanyahu would not be arrested while visiting the United States. Israeli Consul General in New York, Ofer Akunis, also criticized Mandami on Tuesday, accusing the mayor of spreading lies and blood libels against Israel and failing to adequately address the Hamas-led October 7th, 2003 attack, according to the Jerusalem Post. Netanyahu's New York visit is expected to be brief. The Jerusalem Post reported Tuesday that he was scheduled to arrive Thursday morning, address the General Assembly at 2 p.m., and leave for Israel shortly afterward. Earlier, plans for a longer U.S. trip, including other meetings, have been dropped. The latest exchange highlights the long-running divide between Netanyahu and Mandami over Israel, Hamas, and the conduct of the Gaza war, a dispute that is now following the Israeli prime minister to the UN gathering in Mandami City. And now for some business news. Operator of 314 U.S. Wendy's files for bankruptcy protection. One of Wendy's largest U.S. franchisees has filed for bankruptcy protection after Wendy's tried to terminate its franchise agreement. Meritage Hospitality Group, which operates 314 Wendy's restaurants in 15 states, said in a statement last week it intends to keep operating its restaurants and paying its 9,000 employees during the bankruptcy process. Grand Rapids, Michigan-based Meritage filed its bankruptcy petition in federal court in Western Michigan on September 17th, according to court documents. Wendy's filed a notice of termination of the company's franchise agreement effective immediately on September 16th. Wendy's claims Meritage owes $27.4 million in royalties and fees and $119.5 million in continuous operations fees, which companies charge to franchisees when they close locations, according to court filings. Meritage closed 60 unperforming Wendy's locations late last year as part of a restructuring. Asked for comment Monday on Meritage, Wednesday said its focus is strengthening the long-term health of the brand. We partner closely with franchisees that are experiencing challenges to support them and evaluate each situation on a case-by-case basis to identify the best and most sustainable path forward, the company said. Michigan is Meritage's largest market. It operates 54 Wendy's locations there, as well as 5 Morning Bell and Blue Porch Bar and Grill restaurants. The company also runs 44 Wendy's in both Georgia and Florida, 29 Wendy's in Connecticut, 24 Wendy's in Tennessee, 23 Wendy's in Oklahoma, and less than 20 Wendy's each in Arkansas, Indiana, Massachusetts, Mississippi, Missouri, North Carolina, Ohio, Texas, and Virginia. Dublin, Ohio-based Wendy's has been struggling for several years with outdated stores, high beef prices, and stiff competition. It closed 240 restaurants in 2024 and said earlier this year it planned to shutter up to 358 locations this year. Wendy's same-store U.S. sales fell 7% in its most recent quarter. Wendy's is an iconic brand with exceptional assets. Today, we are clearly not performing at our potential, Wendy's president and CEO Bob Wright said in a statement last month. Wright joined Wendy's in May after previously serving as a CEO of Potbelly. Next, we have insight into Howard Buffett, Berkshire's new chairman. Berkshire Hathaway said Howard Buffett would become the chairman of the $1.1 trillion conglomerate, succeeding legendary investor Warren Buffett, who would become chairman emeritus. The move completes one of the biggest and most closely watched transitions in corporate America. 9 months after the Oracle of Omaha handed the CEO reins to longtime Lieutenant Greg Abel. There are some key facts about Howard Buffett, Warren Buffett's oldest son. Warren, 96, has three children, Susie, Howard, and Peter. Howard, 71, is the second born and eldest of his two sons. Longtime Berkshire director. Known as Howie, he has been a Berkshire director for 33 years, a longer apprenticeship than what Warren served before taking the reins. Long-standing successor. Howard's appointment as the non-executive chairman of Berkshire is part of the conglomerate's long-standing succession plan. In 2011, Warren told CBS News that he would like Howard to succeed him. Preserving Berkshire's culture. In his new role, Howard's responsibility would be to preserve Berkshire's culture. He would not have a management role as chairman. Howard had his own definition of Berkshire culture. It's not rocket science, he had told the Wall Street Journal in January 2025. The culture is to keep things simple, to do what you need to do, but don't do a lot of things you don't need to do. Treat people fairly, respect your managers, respect your shareholders. Tell them the bad news up front. Be honest. Donned multiple hats. Over the course of his life, Howard has been a farmer, photographer, conservationist, and businessman. He has previously served on the Douglas County Board of Commissioners in Nebraska, two Office of the United States Trade Representative Committees, and Nonprofit Organization Commission on Presidential Debates. He also worked in law enforcement for about a decade, including as sheriff of Macon County, Illinois. Howard has authored more than a dozen books on conservation, wildlife, and the human condition, including two New York Times bestsellers. He was also the executive producer of award-winning documentary films. Member of several corporate boards. Howard has served as director of several corporate boards, including Agrotech, Archer Daniels Midland, ConAgra Foods, The Coca-Cola Company, Coca-Cola Enterprises, First Tier Financial, and Lindsay Corporation. Addressing global hunger. Howard leads the Howard G. Buffett Foundation, a private charitable foundation that works to address global hunger, combat human trafficking, and mitigate conflicts. Established in 1999, the foundation has been funded by donations from Warren Buffett and his devoted resources in recent years to Ukraine during its war with Russia. Around the world, Howard has traveled to more than 150 countries around the world, in part due to his charitable work. Multiple honors. Howard has been honored by several governments, including Colombia, El Salvador, Mexico, Rwanda, in Ukraine for his charitable work. He has also been recognized for his contributions in agriculture, conservation, journalism, philanthropy, and law enforcement. Next, we have 30-year mortgages climb to 6.95%. Home shoppers holding out for relief from rising mortgage rates may be in for a long wait. The weekly average rate of a 30-year fixed-rate home loan has been rising for months, and this week climbed to just below 7%, its highest level in over 19 months. The benchmark 30-year fixed-rate mortgage rate rose to 6.9% from 6.76% last week, mortgage buyer Freddie Mac said Thursday. 1 year ago, the average rate was 6.26%. This is the fourth week in a row that mortgage rates have moved higher. The average rate hasn't reached this level since January 30th, 2025. Borrowing costs on a 15-year fixed-rate mortgage, often sought by borrowers refinancing a home loan, also rose this week. That average rate increased to 6.26% from 6.09% last week. A year ago, it was 5.41%. Higher mortgage rates can add hundreds of dollars a month to borrowers' costs, limiting home buyers' purchasing power. As rates rise, that can also lead prospective home shoppers to delay buying. The housing market has been stuck in a rut this year, in large part because of rising borrowing costs, as mortgage rates have kept marching higher in months since the war between the U.S. and Iran began in late February. Expectations of higher inflation amid surging oil prices have pushed up the long-term bond yields that lenders use as a guide to pricing home loans, driving mortgage rates higher. Mortgage rates are influenced by inflation, Federal Reserve policy, and bond market investors' expectations for the economy, among other factors. They generally follow the trajectory of the 10-year Treasury yield, which lenders use as a guide to pricing home loans. That yield, which was at 3.97% in late February, before the war began, breached 5% on Monday, for the first time since 2023. It was at 4.94% at midday trading on the bond market Thursday. Meanwhile, the Federal Reserve decision last Wednesday to increase its key interest rate for the first time in 3 years in a bid to tame surging inflation could also put upward pressure on mortgage rates. While the central bank doesn't set mortgage rates, its decisions to raise or lower its short-term rate are watched closely by bond investors, and can ultimately affect the yield on 10-year treasuries. The Fed also signaled Wednesday that another rate hike could occur later this year. The rate hike all but guarantees the mortgage rates will remain stuck at or above 7% threshold, which creates a psychological and financial barrier that will sharply squeeze affordability and sideline even more prospective buyers, said Lisa Sturdivant, chief economist at Bright MLS. The U.S. housing market has been in a slump since 2022, when mortgage rates began to climb from pandemic-era lows. Sales of previously occupied U.S. homes were essentially flat last year, stuck at a 30-year low. U.S. sales of those homes slowed again last month. A sharp run-up in home prices, especially in the early years of this decade, and a chronic shortage of homes nationally worsened by years of below-average home construction have left many aspiring homeowners priced out of the market. That has many would-be homebuyers keeping an eye on mortgage rates, which can boost home shoppers' purchasing power when they come down, but also reduced how much home buyers can afford when rates rise. Depending on a borrower's income, credit, and other factors, they may qualify for a rate on a 30-year mortgage that is below or above the current average. The Fed rate hike and other factors already driving up mortgage rates this year could set the stage for further slowing in the housing market this year. Still, it's not clear how much mortgage rates will move up from here, as their rise in recent weeks have already reflect, at least in part, expectations that the Fed would elect to begin hiking interest rates. That matters because it tells us how mortgage rates and the bond market might respond to potential Fed hikes, said Jake Krimmel, senior economist at Realtor.com. Next, we have jobless claims drop to 196,000 as layoffs remain low. The number of people applying for unemployment benefits dropped sharply last week, another sign that layoffs remain are rare and most Americans enjoy job security. The Labor Department reported Thursday that jobless claims slid to 196,000, the fewest since mid-July and down from 206,000 the week before. The four-week average of claims, which smooths out week-to-week volatility, dropped to 203,250. Economists had expected claims to come in at 207,500, according to the survey by the data firm Factsheet. Claims for jobless benefits are a proxy for layoffs, and economists watch them because they can be a sign of where the market is headed. For the past year, claims have mostly stayed within the historically low range of 200,000 to 230,000 a week. The American job market has remained sturdy during higher gasoline prices and have squeezed businesses and consumers since the fighting in Iran began on February 28th. Layoffs are low. Businesses, remembering the labor shortages that followed the end of the pandemic lockdowns, are reluctant to let go of staff. They're hiring, but modestly by the standards of recent years. So far this year, employers, companies, government agencies, and nonprofits have been adding an average of 80,000 jobs a month, including a surprising 162,000 in August. That is an improvement on a dismal 2025, when monthly job creation averaged 9,700, as high interest rates and President Donald Trump's ever-changing trade policies discouraged hiring. But it remains well below the 166,000 monthly jobs created on average in 2023 and 2024. And the 491,000 a month recorded during the 2021-2022 hiring boom that followed COVID-19 lockdowns. Well, this concludes today's reading of Newsmax on the Talking Information Center. And we hope you enjoyed this reading. And I hope you enjoy the rest of your day.
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2: Here's the forecast for the Boston and South Shore area on the Talking Information Center from the National Weather Service. For today, mostly sunny, temperatures in the mid-60s. Clear overnight, temperatures in the mid-50s. Thursday, partly sunny, temperatures into the mid-60s. The sun rose this morning at 6:34, setting at 6:40 this evening. Stay tuned for more heading your way next on the Talking Information Center.
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7: Hello. 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Your reader is Christine Knapp. Today we continue with Larceny and Twinkle Lights, a Jamie Winters Mysteries short story by Kelly Ray. 3 days later, I sat at my kitchen table, a gallon of Neapolitan ice cream at my elbow, searching online for a new job. Howard had taken the supermarket card and listened to my explanation before reacting with his typical good humor by demanding my office key and telling me to clean out my desk before lunch. I'd beaten the clock by an hour. I didn't have much on my desk besides butterscotch crimpets, and I'd been expecting that reaction. Thankfully, Wally hadn't been around to witness my walk of shame. He had been out shopping for a box of Sun-In to give his hair a sun-kissed glow for Christmas. I wasn't having much luck in my search. There were plenty of law firms looking for secretaries, but when I Googled them, they were legitimate law firms with somber-looking attorneys, many staged in front of the towering Roman columns of the courthouse, hands folded solemnly to convey their gravitas. I was used to bargain basement TV commercials and lawsuits over burned backsides. With an SAT of 900, why bothering applying to MIT? My phone just rang, just as I turned my attention to the Giuseppe's Pizza menu in search of dinner ideas. I answered without checking the screen. What? Winters? Howard Dennis. I sat up straighter, running a hand over my hair despite the fact he couldn't see me. Howard, I swallowed. Did I leave something in my desk? He cleared his throat. Mrs. Dennis insisted I call. Probably to rub it in. No lawyer's wife worth her salt would be happy with a scratch-off lottery ticket for a Christmas gift. In fact, a little cough. I had no clue what this was about, but the words seemed to be stuck in his throat. She insisted I offer you back your job. I heard a female voice in the background, with a raise. More words, and 2 extra vacation days. In more words, 3 extra vacation days. In 1 sharp word, benefits, he blurted. Health insurance. Hold on. He covered the phone, but I heard him snap. I am not giving her a company car, Elise. I sat back stunned. I don't understand, I said slowly. What is this about, Howard? I'm giving you your job back, he answered. What more do you need to know? I couldn't help myself. Why? He hesitated. As it turns out, that lottery ticket is worth some monies. I shot to my feet, gripping the phone with white knuckles. How many monies? 1 million, he muttered. Dollars, I asked. $1 million? I'd given away $1 million lottery ticket? I had $1 million lottery ticket in my hand? Cinnabon had given me $1 million lottery ticket? And I'd given it away? Cinnabon. Howard was saying something. I'll be there in the morning, I said, absently cutting him off. I have to go now. I had to decide whether to call Maisie or faint. Holding my phone with shaking hands, I was about to dial Maisie's number when I noticed a text message had come through from her while I'd been preoccupied with my job search. I tapped it open to find the photo she'd taken of me, Ryan, and Cinnabon at the mall the night before Christmas Eve. Thought you might find this interesting, was her message. And I did. because although the photo had been of me, Ryan, and Cinnabon, the only people in the picture were Ryan and me. And in the space between the two of us, where Cinnabon should have been, had been, was nothing but a blindingly white light, incandescent rays shimmering with beautiful prismatic colors. I stared at it numbly, the events of that night replaying in a loop in my mind. The strange comments, the knowing things, the popping in and out without warning or doors, beating us back to the mall despite being on foot, the Glenn Powell promotion, and the white light in the picture that should have been Cinnabon was Cinnabon, the white light that could only be described as heavenly. "I'm your guardian angel," Cinnabon had said. Cinnabon was my guardian angel. My guardian angel wore pink velour and orthotic sneakers, but who was I to judge? I decided to faint. About the author. From her first discovery of Nancy Drew, USA Today best-selling author Kelly Ray has had a lifelong love for mystery and tales of things that go bump in the night, especially those with a twist of humor. Through many years of working in the court, reporting in closed captioning fields, writing has remained a constant. If she's not in front of a keyboard, she can be found reading, working out, or avoiding housework. She's a member of Sisters in Crime and lives in the Northeast with her husband and a menagerie of very spoiled pets. To learn more about Kelly Ray, visit her online at www.kellyray.com. Holidays and Heists, an Aloha Lagoon Mysteries short story by Anne Marie Stoddard. Chapter 1. Aloha, listeners, and welcome to the latest edition of Lagoon Lookout, my new weekly roundup of the biggest breaking news and celebrity sightings around Kauai. The podcast host spoke in a low, husky tone that oozed fake sensuality. I'm Felicity Chase, and I hope you've been nice this year, because I'm bringing you enough hot holiday gossip to stuff all your stockings. But be warned, if you are an Aloha Lagoon local who's on the naughty list, one of this week's stories might just be about you. If my eyes could roll a full 360 degrees, they would have. I glanced from the Bluetooth speaker hanging on a hook on the storeroom door to my bestie, Jamie Parker, who had her back to me as she gathered an armful of flower print shawls from a spare hanging rack. On Mondays, Jamie and I worked together to unpack new merch arrivals for the Happy Hula Dress Boutique, my Aunt Riki's shop, in the vendor village of the Aloha Lagoon Resort. We listened to music or podcasts to pass the time as we refolded blouses, dresses, and other apparel. While we usually shared the same taste in most content, I wasn't enjoying Jamie's pick this morning. "How can you listen to this mess?" I grumbled. I was no stranger to binging trashy reality shows and celeb gossip podcasts, although true crime was my real jam, but I wasn't a fan of Felicity Chase. The local journalist turned podcaster had a habit of shoving her nose where it didn't belong. On more than one occasion, it had brought her right to my doorstep. Plus, her attempts at snappy dialogue made me cringe. Every script and marketing copywriter on this side of the Western Hemisphere had already overused some version of those same Christmas puns. Would it kill you to have an original thought, Miss Chase? Jamie, who'd been humming Jingle Bells under her breath, set the pile of garments on a rolling rack and turned to face me. "Don't be such a Grinch, Kaylee," she stuck out her tongue. "Sure, Felicity is kind of a hack, but she does spill some good tea from time to time." I smirked. "You mean like last month when she said that Pedro Pascal had been spotted at that cafe down on Lahaina Drive?" "Technically, she wasn't wrong." "Technically," I repeated dryly, recalling the disappointment from the frenzied crowd that had stormed the little coffee shop only to discover a plump, balding man seated at the table where a server claimed to have delivered an espresso to Mr. Pascal. His first name was Pedro, as it turned out, but he wasn't the internet's current favorite hottie, like Felicity had alluded to her audience. She never said it was the Pedro Pascal from Game of Thrones, and that show about the mushroom zombie monsters or whatever, Jamie shrugged. But point taken. She finished transferring garments onto the new rack and turned to face me as she wheeled it to the door. Jamie flipped the power button on the speaker, and Felicity's voice cut off midway through her updates about a string of jewelry store robberies around the island, starting with an outlet mall on the other side of town. "I wonder if they have any leads on who's behind the mall," I said. She glanced at the speaker. "The jewelry heist? No clue." Jamie leaned back against the storeroom door to nudge it open and backed into the hallway, pulling the rolling rack as I grabbed the other end to help guide her through the threshold. From what Felicity's been reporting about them on her podcast, the police don't have anything solid, although she did point out a pattern she'd noticed. I fought another urge to roll my eyes. "Felicity noticed a pattern?" Jamie shrugged. "According to her, all of the thefts have happened in crowded areas, like shopping centers and outdoor markets. I guess blending in with the masses during the holiday rush makes for a good cover. That," and she also pointed out that the only thing that's been stolen each time was precious jewels. I smirked. "Are we sure Harmony's not behind these heists? She does have expensive tastes." "Be nice," Jamie replied with a laugh. "We both knew our co-worker, Harmony Kane, couldn't actually be behind the robberies because she was currently vacationing on the mainland." "Speaking of expensive taste," Jamie gave me a pointed look. "Have you decided what you're getting Noah for Christmas yet?" "No," I groaned. "What do you get the hot lifeguard slash entrepreneur who has everything?" I felt warmth spread across my cheeks at the thought of Noah Kahaley, my childhood best friend, who was now much more than that. I'd known him practically my whole life, but in our late 20s, our relationship had now moved into more romantic territory. Shopping for him had never been this challenging when we were just friends. "And no," I anticipated her next question and held up a finger to cut her off just as she opened her mouth to ask it. "I don't know what he's getting me either, but whatever it is, I'm sure I'll love it." I quickly changed the subject. "Did you get the flyers printed for the winter solstice luau?" Her sandy hair swished as she bobbed her eyes, bright with excitement. "Yep, they're super cute too. I've got a stack in my tote bag to show you and Ricky. They're in the office." "Awesome." I sneaked a glance at my watch. "We're due for a lunch break. Want to finish up out here and then give me a sneak peek before Rick gets in?" "Sure thing," Jamie chirped. We made quick work of transferring the rest of the clothing onto the sales displays. Then I wheeled the rolling rack back to the storeroom while Jamie made her way up to the front of the store to let the cashier know we were clocking out for lunch. We reconvened in the ship's management office that I shared with Aunt Ricky. I settled into my chair behind the desk and plucked a black hairband from around my wrist. I've stopped maintaining my blonde highlights, and my natural light brown was longer than it had been in years, down to my chest. It felt good to pull it back and let my shoulders feel the AC. I watched Jamie cross the room to retrieve her bag, smiling to myself. The tall, athletic blonde reminded me of how I aspired to look when I lived on the mainland with my ex-husband, Brian. I'd even gone through a phase of wearing blue contacts to cover up my brown eyes. Now that I'd left my superficial ex and had settled back in a lower lagoon, I was finally comfortable in my own skin. I wouldn't change my appearance for anyone ever again. Jamie grabbed her sparkly purple fish scale tote from a hanger on the far wall. She lifted a folder from the bag and flipped it open, delicately extracting a sheet of paper from the top of the stack. She crossed the room and slid it across the desk. I skimmed the contents printed on the light green paper in front of me. It featured a red-haired mermaid, which was no surprise if you knew Jamie and her passion for all things under the sea. Even in her late 20s, she had a soft spot for a certain ocean princess. The young mermaid was decked out for the holidays. She traded in her clamshell bra for one made of dried orange slices that were a common decoration for Yuletide celebrations. Around her neck was a lei made of red hibiscus and green holly leaves, and her arms were extended gracefully to one side as if she were dancing an underwater hula. I tried to keep my facial expression neutral, not wanting Jamie to read my thoughts. Why use dried orange slices in an underwater design? Wouldn't they just rehydrate and become squishy? and prickly holly on a lei? Ouch! What do you think? She asked, bringing my attention back to her. I looked up to find her smiling proudly, her ocean-colored eyes shining. Perfect, right? I had a different opinion, but I couldn't crush my friend's spirit. Plus, knowing my aunt had an enthusiasm for the eccentric, she'd appreciate Jamie's artistic license, even if my neck itched at the mere thought of wearing the holly leaves from the flyer graphic. I returned Jamie's smile. Adorable, I replied. Glancing back down at the paper, I read aloud as I scanned the text. Happy Hula Dress Boutique and the Aloha Lagoon Resort invite you to our Yule Log Luau. The date and time are on the next line, followed by the address for the Ramada Pier. Ricky's gonna love this, I assured her, feeling a rush of affection for my friend as happy relief filled her face. I hope so, she admitted, an uncharacteristic nervousness in her tone. Having a winter solstice-themed luau is such a cool idea. I wanted to make sure the flyer design conveyed the fusion of Yule symbolism with a traditional island theme. You nailed it, I said, which wasn't untrue. The Yule Log Luau was a passion project for my Aunt Ricky. She'd been throwing backyard luaus on both the summer and winter solstices every year since I've come to live with her as a child. Her festive winter party was her favorite event of the year, a chance to invite all our loved ones into our home to celebrate the changing of seasons with food, music, and gifts. This year, when a slot had opened on the resort event calendar on the day of the winter solstice, Ricky had jumped at the chance to turn her beloved holiday gathering into a citywide celebration. The event itself was technically free to attend, but Jamie's flyer also included messaging that encouraged attendees to bring along a donation of gently used clothing, shelf-stable foods, or toys for local nonprofits. I'm glad you think so, Jamie said, digging through her tote again. But just in case, I made something a bit more sophisticated for the VIP invitations. My midsection flooded with relief. While the flyers were a cute way to share news of the event with the public, I wanted something special to entice local business owners to attend. Jamie produced a dark green envelope and handed it to me. I carefully flipped it open and examined the pearlescent cream cardstock with an elegant green typeface that matched the hue of the envelope. The VIP invitation included the same details about the date, time, and location, but there was an extra insert card that promoted our charity silent auction. There would be a section of the beach cordoned off from the rest of the luau festivities where we would showcase items donated from businesses around the island in hopes that the big spenders would make large bids to benefit local charities. I even dropped the name Christian O'Kay, Jamie said proudly, tapping a teal manicured nail on a line of text. Sure enough, she had highlighted our feature item up for bid, a one-of-a-kind necklace from the renowned local jeweler. I grinned. This is perfect. I can't wait for you to show Ricky. Jamie beamed as she took the fancy invitation back from me and stored it in her bag. And I can't wait to see who the special surprise guest is, she said, pointing to the last line of the event flyer before also picking it up. She studied my face. Want to give me any hints? I arranged my expression in what I intended to be a look of fake shock. And ruined the surprise? I said, fighting back a grin as I raised my eyebrows. I could never. Jamie rolled her eyes at me. Friends don't keep secrets, she scolded, but her tone was teasing. How about a hint at least? What I can tell you is that the guest of honor will be Ricky, but she won't be herself. She tilted her head. So she'll be in costume? It wouldn't be a surprise to anyone who had attended one of Aunt Ricky's previous events that she was planning to appear in character. Her favorite part of these solstice celebrations was retreating upstairs into her bedroom, only to reappear on the lanai shortly after, dressed as a seasonal god, goddess, or other creature from holiday folklore. The intrigue would be around precisely whom she was going to portray this year. Only Ricky, Noah, and I knew who she'd selected as the next honored guest, and I wasn't about to spoil it by leaking the details to Jamie. As much as I loved her, she was a talker, and I didn't want her to accidentally let it spill to someone else. I quickly explained Ricky's quirky holiday tradition to Jamie. "I'm not going to tell you who she's going to be this year," I said, once I'd filled her in, "but I'll list some of my favorite costumes from Luau's past." "Fine," Jamie feigned more disappointment, "but I'm just going to keep guessing until you tell me." "In that case, I'll help you narrow down the list." I thought back to previous winter parties in Ricky's backyard. Once she showed up as Odin, with an eye patch over one eye and a long beard made of actual hair. Her forehead wrinkled. "So like Pirate Santa Claus?" I shook my head. "No. Odin is a god from Norse mythology who led the wild hunt. But like Santa, he's often associated with the holiday season. He's sometimes called the Yule Father because it's said he rides in the winter sky and delivers gifts and blessings. He's a god from Norse mythology who led the wild hunt. But like Santa, he's often associated with the holiday season. He's sometimes called the Yule Father because it's said

I saw the question in Jamie's bunched eyebrows and hurried to explain. That's a giant cat from Icelandic legend that lurks in the shadows and eats people that don't receive new clothing for Christmas. I chuckled. Needless to say, everyone at the party that year received a new pair of socks from Ricky on their way out the door, just in case. Jamie snickered. I love your aunt so much. Me too, I smirked. And if you think that's crazy, you should have seen her the year she dressed as Krampus. Horns, hooves, and all. And the year before that, she was the Baba Yaga. The Baba what? The Baba Yaga, I corrected her. A witch from Slavic folklore. She lives in the woods in a hut that sits on giant chicken legs. Jamie's jaw dropped. How did Ricky pull that off? She borrowed the wild chicken that our neighbor caught and tamed as his pet. I giggled at the memory. She constructed a little brown cabin costume out of felt for the chicken to wear and then trotted her out on a leash. It was quite a sight. I'll have to go through some of Rick's old photo albums and see if I can find pictures. Please do, Jamie chuckled. I need to do my homework on winter holiday lore. You sound like a Yule encyclopedia. I laughed. You didn't live with my aunt without learning a lot of obscure facts from her various interests. Let's just say that, aside from Ricky, I could whip pretty much anyone on the island at a round of holiday trivia. Good. You can be in my team for the Christmas Eve tournament at Beachcombers next week. She checked her watch. I'm starving. Let's head over to the Loco Moco for some tropical chicken salad. I rose from my chair to retrieve my own purse. The invitation and flyer designs really are great. My trip through memories of my aunt's quirky holiday costumes was making the Yuletide mermaid grow on me. Rick's going to be so excited. Thanks. Jamie flashed me a pleased smile. It'll be the don't-miss event on the island this holiday season. I hope you're right. The Yule Log Luau meant the word to my aunt, and I wanted it to be memorable for the island locals and resort guests alike. I've really got to learn to be more careful what I wish for. Chapter 2. Huipa apo, my aunt trilled, waving me over to the main buffet table. She gave me a quick embrace and a peck on the cheek. Sweetheart, you look radiant. Thanks, I replied warmly. It was the evening of the luau, and I dressed for the occasion in a dark green maxi paired with flat gold sandals. My wavy light brown hair hung over my left shoulder, flowing down over my collarbone. I've completed my look with a simple pair of golden hoop earrings and a necklace with a charm that consisted of two emerald green holly leaves and a cluster of tiny berries made from crystals the color of rubies. Whoa! I shifted my attention to the table in front of us. Check out this spread. Red hibiscus blossoms accented the white linen tablecloth, interspersed decoratively between the silver serving dishes. Pancho, the Loco Moco Cafe's head chef, had really outdone himself with a special menu that blended classic Yuletide dishes with traditional island favorites. My mouth watered over the plates of cinnamon sweet potatoes, au gratin parsnips, sautéed greens with spam, and bowls of fresh nuts, oranges, and sliced pineapple. The main dish was a succulent roasted rosemary pork. I'd sampled it in Pancho's kitchen when he'd been planning the menu, and it was to die for. The dessert station featured an arrangement of fruitcake, macadamia cookies, and other seasonal sweet treats. The memory of the juicy pork and the mingling aromas of the hot food were making my mouth water. Did I mention I'm starving? I'd spent the whole day pitching in with my friends and Happy Hula co-workers as was set up for the event. Now it was nearly time for attendees to begin arriving, and I hadn't eaten since breakfast. Ricky nodded. I figured you might be hungry, so I fixed a plate for you. It's over at the staff table behind the stage. Best aunt ever. A lock of her black and electric blue hair tickled my nose as I returned her kiss on the cheek from earlier. I'm going to take a quick dinner break and then head over for my shift at the admission table. Ricky checked her watch. I should go back soon to get changed. After you eat, could you make sure everything is ready at the silent auction tent? Of course. I squeezed her shoulder and turned to make my way across the private beach area that was reserved for resort guests. The strip of private access shoreline had been transformed into a Hawaiian winter wonderland. Beach chairs dotted the sugary white sand, each with festive red or green towels draped over their backs

0: in an alternating pattern. The dining tables near the event stage were covered with more white linen cloths and red flowers to match the buffet. The spit for the weekly pig roast had been removed from the fire pit in front of the stage. In its place was a large section of trees that would serve as this year's Yule log. At the end of the evening, the log would be lit. Though it wouldn't burn for 12 days as per Yule tradition, attendees were invited to gather around it to toast marshmallows and share what they were grateful for this winter season. I found the dinner Ricky had plated for me and quickly chewed my way through a few forkfuls of pork and veggies. I threw away my empty plate and munched on a macadamia cookie as I made my way to the auction tent. The white canopy was set up a few feet from where the boardwalk met the sand, in front of the dining area reserved for the VIP attendees. A large sign in front of its entrance read, "Yule Log Luau Silent Auction." The long table beneath the tent featured items donated from local businesses. In addition to the clothing, food, and toys collected at the admissions table, the proceeds from these would also go to a local charity that arranged care packages for families in need during the holidays. I inspected the arrangement on the table, ensuring all descriptive tags, bid sheets, and pens were in place. There were dozens of paintings and crafts from Hawaiian artists, as well as signed books from local authors. Starlight on the Lagoon was auctioning off a chef's table dining experience for four. Christy Piper, the resort wedding director, had placed several wedding planning packages up for bid. Ricky had included a half dozen nice designer handbags from the boutique, and even Noah had offered up several months of his web design services. The marquee item up for bid, however, was the custom winter solstice necklace designed by Christian Oki that would be promoted in the invitations to potential donors. The piece was safely nestled inside a blue velvet jewelry box, which sat on a podium behind the table showcasing the other items. Given the high value of the necklace and the recent string of jewelry thefts, we'd taken extra security precautions around the auction tent. The podium was flanked on either side by members of the seasonal security staff hired to help Jimmy Toki, the resort head of security, and his team during busy months. "Just taking a peek," I told the two young men guiding the jewelry. I stepped to the podium and gave a wistful sigh as I took in the exquisite necklace. The elegant chain resting inside the silk-lined box was made from 18-karat white gold, according to the description on the item tag. At its center hung a crescent moon charm encrusted with tiny diamonds, and suspended from the top of the moon's inner curve was a delicate snowflake. The snowflake featured a deep blue sapphire at its center, with an alternating pattern of diamonds and aquamarine crystals reaching outward. It glistened like fresh snow under winter moonlight. I took a few moments to appreciate the beautiful piece, mentally calculating how many months' worth of my salary I'd have to shell out if I were to make a winning bid. Since my divorce, which had prompted my move back to Aloha Lagoon, I'd had to lead a more frugal lifestyle. I'd never been a big spender to begin with, but the necklace was just so tempting. And it's for a good cause. I shook my head to chase away the temptation and tore my gaze away from the gorgeous, glittering moon charm. "Looks like everything's good to go over here," I said to the two security guards, perhaps a little too brightly. I suppressed a wistful sigh, barely, as I turned and left the auction tent. I stepped back out from under the canopy and noticed the sun was already starting to dip lower in the sky. The winter solstice was the shortest day of the year, and sunset would come just as the luau was scheduled to begin. Even as I watched, deep purple twilight rolled closer, chasing the bright pink glow down toward the ocean. "Beautiful, isn't it?" Jake Hunter walked up beside me, his camera angled toward the hypnotic horizon. He pressed a button and snapped a few photos in rapid succession. "Breathtaking," I agreed. "Remind me to get a copy of that shot from you after the event. I could blow it up and have it printed and framed as my holiday gift for Aunt Ricky." I smiled at Jake. "Thanks again for volunteering to help out tonight." The owner of a local wedding photography business had donated his time and talent to capture pictures of guests at the luau throughout the evening. "Happy to do it." Jake brushed aside a lock of his dark, curly hair and squinted into his viewfinder as he took a few more shots. "Have fun tonight, Kaylee." "You too." I gave him a wave before losing myself in the last of the sunlight escaping over the waves. "Jack Frost?" Jamie's voice pulled my attention back to the present. I turned away from the ocean to find her moving down the boardwalk toward me, followed by Noah and her boyfriend, Javi. "Wrong." I shook my head. She still hadn't given up on her guessing game over what Ricky's costume for tonight would be. Jamie stepped down into the sand next to me, frowning. Was I close? Her eyes widened. Wait, maybe with reverse gender twist. Is she Jacqueline Frost? Try again. What about Ebenezer Scrooge? I shook my head again, smiling. Nope. Beside me, Noah chuckled. When Jamie shot him a hopeful look, he held up his hands. Sorry, I can't give you any hints. I've been sworn to secrecy, he said, dark brown eyes swirling with mirth. He'd been enjoying her guessing game, too. Come on, Jamie pleaded with him. What's she going to do if you help me? Cut off your man bun? He placed a tan hand protectively over the black hair gathered on the crown of his head. It's not worth the risk, he winked at me, and I laughed. Jamie stuck her tongue out at us. Not fair. She'd been doing this all week, and she still hadn't correctly guessed Ricky's special luau guest. Javi grinned as he slung a buff arm around her shoulder. She asked ChatGPT to make a list of figures from winter holiday traditions and folklores on the way here. I waved a finger at her. Not even doing your own homework anymore? She shrugged. Work smarter, not harder. You'll find out soon enough anyway. Ricky's heading back to the boutique any minute now to prep for her grand entrance. Come on. I slipped my arm through Noah's and pulled him back toward the boardwalk. Guests will have started arriving by now. We need to help Tanya and Rose with admission. I expected a high turnout for the event, since it had been promoted around the resort and throughout town, but I was taken aback by the line of attendees that stretched from the merchant village all the way to the pier entrance. Wow, Noah gave a low whistle. That's quite a crowd. I surveyed the throng of people, each laden with boxes or bags of items to donate, and my heart swelled with pride for my aunt. It seemed her giving spirit had inspired generosity in all the guests in a Lower Lagoon residence. There would be more than enough to ensure the families who benefited from all these donations would have a truly special holiday. Jamie and Javi joined one of Happy Hula's cashiers, Tanya, in sorting piles of items into the proper bins, while Noah and I helped our top sales associate, Rose, collect more donations from attendees at the check-in table. We thought you could use some help, I told Rose as I rolled a rubber stamp in ink and then pressed it on the outstretched wrist of the woman at the head of the line. Her dark shoulders dipped with relief. Thanks. I mean, I'm not complaining. Getting this many donations is amazing. I just wish Harmony was here. We need all hands on deck tonight. She's probably sipping spiked hot cocoa at a ski lodge right about now. I tried to keep my tone light, but Noah must have picked up on the tinge of envy in my voice because he gave me a sideways look. I dropped my gaze and gave way too much focus to coating the stamped surface in a thick layer of green ink. I could feel the heat creeping in my cheeks. My co-manager at Happy Hula, Harmony Kane, was spending Christmas at her father's cabin in Aspen. While a couple of weeks in Colorado sounded like a heartwarming family holiday gathering, that wasn't exactly the case. Her parents had suffered some major financial setbacks, and they'd flown to Aspen to prep the cabin to be put on the market. Not wanting to give up her semi-luxurious lifestyle, Harmony was taking the opportunity to live it up on the slopes while she still could. She was hoping to manifest her own Hallmark movie love affair with a hot, bearded Christmas tree farmer in flannel, who turned out to be the heir to some evergreen empire. I wasn't jealous that Harm was probably having her meet-cute moment right about now with some lumberjack in the chairlift line. What made me wish I could be there was the snow. Having grown up in Hawaii, I was used to spending Christmas in shorts and a tank top. During my ill-fated marriage, I lived for several years in Atlanta, Georgia, before moving back home for good, and I'd been exposed to a true winter wonderland in the South. However, there was one year I could never forget, where the whole metro area shut down when we received way more snow than the forecast had predicted. The city hadn't been prepared to maintain the roads during the storm, and cars had frozen in place on nearly every interstate and surface street for miles. The ground had been blanketed with so much snow that my legs had sunk in all the way to calf level when I tried to leave my condo. While the Atlanta snowpocalypse had essentially shut down the city and the surrounding burbs for days, it had been breathtakingly beautiful. And the silence. No traffic, no horns, just the sounds of birds in the trees outside our balcony and the delightful shrieks and laughter of kids riding makeshift sleds down the hills in Piedmont Park. I viewed that specific winter through nostalgia glasses, as thick as old-fashioned granny glasses with the Coke bottle lenses. I had adored that time in the snow, and it was something I wanted to experience again, someday. To enjoy winter weather that perfect again, I'd have to visit the mainland. This was something I was willing to do, but if I wanted Noah to join me, it was a no-go. He was deathly afraid of flying, to the point that he'd once bought a one-way ticket on a Hawaiian cruise so we wouldn't have to fly back from California. I've told Noah that it didn't bother me if we couldn't travel somewhere super wintry. After all, there were a few parts of the island that got some snow, even if it wasn't nearly as much, but I could tell he thought I was just trying to spare his feelings. Aloha, Sam Reynolds' cheerful greeting saved me from the awkward moment. She and her twin brother Luke stepped forward and placed several bags of toys on the table in front of us. As a children's surf instructor, it didn't surprise me to see she'd splurged on lots of goodies for kids. Her husband Casey was a bartender for the Lava Pot and had also volunteered to make and serve drinks during the event. "It's great to see y'all," Jamie called from behind me, her South Georgia lilt a contrast to the twins' Aussie accents. "We wouldn't miss it," Luke replied, giving her a wave. He leaned towards me. "Is it true?" "Is what true?" I asked. "The celebrity guest," Sam replied in an exciting tone. "We heard it was someone super famous." "Like Lady Gaga," Luke added with equal enthusiasm. "Or maybe Taylor Swift and Travis Kelce on a tropical holiday," he shrugged. "As long as it's not Chris Hemsworth. Back home, you can't throw a rock in any direction without hitting a Hemsworth." "They're everywhere," Sam agreed with a laugh. Behind the check-in table, Noah and I exchanged looks. He appeared as confused as I felt. "What are you all talking about?" A little of my own acquired southern drawl slipped through in my words, a result of the sudden rush of nerves in my midsection. "Where did you hear that?" "Everyone's been talking about it," Sam replied with a shrug, "ever since yesterday's episode of Lagoon Lookout dropped." My mouth went dry. Felicity Chase's podcast? What did that have to do with the luau? "I need to go find Casey, but we'll see you in a bit," Sam interrupted my thoughts. She held out her wrist and Rose tattooed the admission stamp on her arm, before doing the same for Luke. "Excuse me a minute," I said to Rose and Noah. I grabbed Jamie's arm and tugged her away from the tables. "Did you hear what the twins just said?" She nodded. "Already on it," she replied, pulling her phone from her pocket and locating her podcast app. She found the latest episode of Lagoon Lookout and thumbed the skip button a few times to bypass the usual Squarespace and BetterHelp ads and the opening credits. Felicity's voice emanated from the phone speaker mid-sentence. "So if you're local to the island, check out the Happy Hula Yule Log Luau tomorrow." "Ugh, can you say that 5 times fast?" "Seriously, that name is a mouthful. Rumor has it that the Happy Hula staff have booked a surprised celebrity guest. I hope it's not a disappointment." "Then again, with the history of weird occurrences around the resort, we're practically guaranteed some drama. Who knows? Maybe another body will turn up. After all, some of the staff have been caught up in their own seaside scandals in the past." I could hear the predatory smile in Felicity's voice. "There's enough content there for me to start a true crime podcast, too." Jamie's thin eyebrows bunched. My flyers and donor invitations said nothing about a celebrity, just a special guest. Why would she twist it around like that? "Why does Felicity do anything she does?" "For the attention and the ratings," I said, clenching my fist. "She probably wants to be able to skewer us on her next episode for disappointing a huge crowd of people when they realize there's no A-lister showing up tonight." Jamie's eyes narrowed as she stared at a point somewhere over my left shoulder. "Looks like she's angling for a front row seat for the fallout." I turned in the direction of Jamie's gaze. I must have said her name too many times recently. As if summoned by a dark spell, Felicity Chase herself had appeared and was making her way towards the event entrance. Anger bubbled from my chest and spilled out in a frustrated growl. In that moment, I'd rather have taken on Beetlejuice, Bloody Mary, and the Candyman all at once instead of that arrogant witch. Javi was next to us in an instant. "You want me to give her the boot?" he asked in a low voice. As a bouncer for one of the local nightclubs, he'd have no problem blocking the reporter from reaching the boardwalk. I sighed. "Don't go anywhere. I may take you up on that. But first, I was going to have to confront her about her false claims from the podcast." I marched past the check-in table towards the woman with chestnut hair and dark shorts and a red halter top who was currently brushing past the rest of the line. Felicity's lips curved when she saw me. "Kaylee Kalua, are you here to escort me in?" she flashed her teeth. "I do love VIP treatment." "You can't be here." I stopped in front of her. "You're banned from resort property." Given her habit of stalking famous guests, the nosy reporter wasn't allowed on the premises. She'd been dragged out by Jimmy and his team more times than I could count. Sure, she tried to cover up her attempts to sneak in by wearing some form of disguise, but today she was brazen enough to stroll up without so much as a wide-brimmed hat or dark glasses. "Well, normally, yes, the staff doesn't seem to appreciate my dedication to keeping my audience informed about the crazy stuff that happens here," Felicity smirked. She triumphantly held up a laminated badge hanging from a lanyard around her neck. "But I was invited tonight as a respected member of the press." My jaw went slack. Since when was the resort issuing press badges? There was no way anyone on the staff would lift the ban for Felicity. She seemed to read my thoughts. "Here." She thrust the badge closer to my face. "See?" The laminated card looked legit. It had the official Alua Lagoon logo and Felicity's name printed on it, and the back featured a block of legalese and the number of a phone number for the resort event management office. "Who?" I started, but the words wouldn't form. I briefly recalled hearing that the resort had recently hired a new publicity manager. Maybe the passes were part of a new policy. It was also possible the newbie hadn't gotten the memo that she was persona non grata on these grounds. Who else in their right mind would ask her to be here? Felicity's smile widened. "I guess someone here has a sense to know I'm good at drumming up publicity for the place." She let go of the laminate and let it hang from her neck. "You're welcome, by the way. Look at this turnout." She swept her arm in a gesture toward the long queue of people waiting to enter the boardwalk. "About that," I swallowed, forcing my hands to stay at my sides instead of choking her. "You told your audience there was a secret celebrity popping up tonight. Where did you hear that?" Her face brightened. "So you do listen to my podcast." She winked at me and then shrugged. "It was an anonymous tip that came through the call line." Felicity held up a finger. "To be fair, I did give the disclaimer that it was a rumor, but I do hope you have something big planned." My throat went dry. An anonymous tip? Or had Felicity embellished just to boost her ratings? She'd lived on the island for years. Surely she'd heard about Ricky's luau tradition. Did she genuinely believe what she was telling me, or had she manufactured this opportunity to embarrass us just to generate her next headline? As if to answer my question, Felicity's mask slipped, her self-pleased expression faltered, and she leaned closer to me. Voice lowered. "Seriously, Kaylee, I need this. My reputation is at stake here. That bad tip about Pedro Pascal put a dent in my credibility." She gave me a tight smile. "Please tell me you've got a real showstopper planned." It seems she hadn't learned anything from that mistake. Leave it to Felicity Chase to run with another tip without vetting it first, and then put the pressure on me to make it good. I returned her tight smile and gave her a pat on the shoulder that might have bordered on a shove. "Enjoy your evening, Felicity," I said. I turned and walked away. "I hope that's a yes," she called after me. "I've got to warn Ricky," I hissed under my breath as I reached Jamie, grabbing her arm and pulling her along with me toward the admission table. Javi followed. "Can you all handle things here without me?" "Don't worry," Jamie said. walking around the table to join Rose and Noah. Go find your aunt. We've got this. I nodded my thanks and hurried back down the boardwalk, hoping I could catch Aunt Ricky on her way back toward the boutique. A familiar jolly melody greeted me, growing louder as I approached the sand. Nanny Johnson had begun playing her ukulele on the stage in front of the dining area, a signal that the event had officially started. A group of hula dancers swayed on either side of her as she gently strummed Deck the Halls. Farther down the beach, a cluster of guests were gathered around the fire spinners as their first performance began. I spotted Happy Hula's stockroom worker, Luca Hale, sitting cross-legged in the sand and beating a rhythm on a large drum. The performers moved in a circle around him, some swinging flaming orbs attached to ropes, and one man twirled a long wooden staff with both of its ends on fire. I scurried past the entertainment and the queue of hungry guests lining up at the buffet table, scanning the area for Ricky's bright blue highlights. There was no sign of her. Pulling my phone from the pocket of my dress, I selected her number from my contacts. The call rang several times and then cut over to her voicemail box. Resigned that I must have missed her, I retraced my steps back towards the boardwalk. The crowd had quickly multiplied and more guests continued to spill onto the sand. Some wore Hawaiian shirts and shorts that seemed to be standard vacation wear for resort guests, while others were dressed in fancier evening wear that suggested they had received the VIP invitations reserved for potential big donors. The swarm of people made it difficult to navigate the beach. I moved between bodies, pushing my way toward the wooden walkway. Angry shouts drew my attention to the tent that housed the silent auction. The small structure was overrun with people, shoving and yelling. Now what? Something was wrong, but I had had enough to deal with right then. Returning my attention to my phone, I hit redial and tried Ricky once more. Again, it went to voicemail. I began speaking. Listen, Rick, can you call me back as soon as you get this? We have a pro... My phone flew from my hand as someone slammed into me, nearly knocking me to the ground. An arm reached out to steady me, and I found myself facing a young blonde woman in a service uniform. I'm so sorry, she stammered, blue eyes wide. It's okay, I bent to retrieve my phone. Are you hurt? I'm fine, she replied, though her voice was still shaky. I studied her more closely. Her gaze darted nervously back and forth, and she was clutching a silver tray with a covered dish to her chest, like she was protecting a newborn. She must have noticed my appraising look, because her cheeks went pink. It's my first day working at the resort, she swallowed. I don't want to get fired for mowing down the guests. I gave her what I hoped was an understanding smile. Accidents happen. Just be careful, okay? Of course, she nodded, still jittery. Back to work, she said with a nervous little laugh. More yelling pulled my attention back to the white tent, where a crowd was still gathered. One man stood nearly a full head and shoulders above the chaos, gesturing wildly and giving directions in a booming, authoritative voice. Jimmy, I called out to him. Jimmy Toki met my gaze and used his massive arms to clear several onlookers aside so I could reach him. I've been looking for you, he said. The grim set of his jaw made my blood run cold as a dozen worst-case scenarios pinged through my mind, exasperated by the fact that my aunt wasn't wearing her phone. What's wrong, I demanded. Is it Ricky? Is she hurt? I craned my neck, horrified that I might find her sprawled in the sand, trampled by the agitated crowd. No, he assured me quickly, holding up his hands. No one is seriously hurt. I haven't seen Rick, but I need to talk to her, too. He beckoned for me to follow as he ducked farther under the tent. I stayed behind Jimmy as he cleared a path around the auction table and came to a stop next to the guarded podium, where a now-empty blue jewelry box sat. The Christian OK necklace was gone. Chapter 3. How could this happen? I stared at the two guards on either side of the podium, desperate for an explanation. The one on the left, a teen with a buzz cut and a sleeve of tattoos from his right elbow down to his fingers, was holding a plate piled high with pork and fruit. He met my gaze mid-bite and lowered the food, looking down at the sand. Wayne and I were taking turns grabbing food before the crowd started rolling in, he mumbled. I shifted my focus to the other man in a security uniform. Wayne looked a few years older than his partner, probably early 20s, and he was clutching his right shoulder and wincing. "It's not Josh's fault," he said, his voice tight with pain. "I told him to eat while it was slow. We weren't expecting the crowd to grow so fast. All of a sudden, there were dozens of people headed this way. The tent was too packed, so I came around the table to try and get things under control. The people just started freaking out." He gingerly held up my arm. I got knocked down, and when I managed to get back up, the necklace was gone. I was going to be sick. Did anyone see who took it? I asked, glancing at Jimmy, though I had a sinking feeling I already knew the answer. He shook his head. "No one's come forward yet, but we're on it," he promised. He crossed his arms over his chest and tilted his head, gesturing toward an older man near the front of the crowd. He was pale, with thinning black hair and a Hawaiian-style shirt that was blue with menorahs and dreidels all over. A gold sash that read, "Happy Retirement," was draped over his shoulder. "Mr. Adelman says he was pushed, and that's when the chaos started," Jimmy told me. The man gave an emphatic nod. "Someone shoved me," he insisted. "I was putting in a bid on one of those nice handbags. I was hoping to give it to my wife for Hanukkah. There were a lot of people pushing their way forward to get a look at the table, and suddenly," he thrust his arms out in front of him and made a whooshing sound. Mr. Adelman pointed to the bid sheet for a hot pink Betsy Johnson handbag dotted with pineapples. Sure enough, I could see where he'd begin to print his name. There appeared to be half a signature followed by a jagged line that stretched across the page. "You didn't get a look at who pushed you?" I asked. He frowned. "Like I said, it was packed under here, and they got me from behind," he scowled. "So rude." The knot in my stomach twisted. I looked from the table to the podium where the bejeweled necklace had been. Maybe the stand had been bumped too, and the necklace had slipped to the ground. I moved around the table and dropped to my knees on the beach, pawing through the sand around the base of the structure. "What's going on?" asked the last voice I wanted to hear. I looked up to see Felicity Chase standing at the front of the crowd, flashing her press laminate like it was a police badge. She looked at me, crouched on the ground with my hands buried in sand. "Digging for buried treasure?" Her gaze moved up to the podium with the empty jewelry box, an understanding dawned on her. "Is an auction item missing?" There was an excited glint in her eyes. Drama before I'd even sat down for dinner. Felicity swiveled her head, hungrily surveying the onlookers. "Who wants to give me a quote about what happened?" "No," Jimmy and I said in unison. He stepped forward in his pro wrestler-sized frame looming over the reporter until she took a reluctant step backwards. "I've already called the police. This is an active investigation." He squinted warily at me and at her laminated badge and then looked at me. I shrugged. "You can stay," he told her, "but you won't interfere or you'll be immediately escorted off resort grounds. Understood?" Her expression soured. "Fine," she grumbled, "but this is definitely going in the next episode for Lagoon Lookout." I thought a few expletives, but managed to keep my cool. That is, until a new thought entered my mind. Everything had been just fine until Felicity had arrived. How had she managed to pop up under the tent mere moments after we discovered the necklace was missing? Felicity was so concerned with being front and center for a juicy story she could report. Was it possible she had engineered this catastrophe so she'd get her headline? I narrowed my eyes at her. "How are you always showing up right when disaster strikes?" She shrugged, but her eyes narrowed. "Journalists have great instincts." "Right," I said dryly, "and I suppose they always carry jumbo handbags with a million pockets for hiding things inside, like recording devices or even stolen jewelry." Felicity's nostrils flared. "Are you accusing me of taking something? I just got over here." Jimmy stepped forward and held out his hand. "If you have nothing to hide, then you won't mind letting us search your bag." She scowled, but her gaze settled on the onlookers who were pressing forward for a better look at the commotion, and a resigned sigh slipped from her. "Okay, then." She begrudgingly handed her giant bag over to Jimmy. "Search away." Jimmy set the bag down on the auction table and opened it. Wayne, still grinning and rubbing his arm, stepped up to help, while Josh continued munching on pineapple slices. Wayne shot him a look, and the younger guard sheepishly set the plate of food down on the counter of the table before wiping his mouth on his sleeve and joining them. They set about emptying the contents of Felicity's bag. A hairbrush, dozens of crumpled fast food receipts, a half-empty bottle of water, and enough makeup to stock a whole aisle at Sephora were placed on the table, but there was no sign of the precious necklace. Felicity's cell phone peeked out from the front pocket of the bag. Wayne plucked it out before handing it over to Jimmy. "Looks like it's recording," he said. I moved closer to Jimmy as he tapped the screen and restarted the footage from the beginning. Felicity's face filled the screen. "All right, folks, there are going to be a lot of people here tonight. I wonder what kind of scandals we can uncover. Cheating lovers, cocktail-fueled beach brawls, embarrassing outfits? Let's hope we catch something that'll make this clip go viral." Her face vanished and the boardwalk bounced in and out of view as she strutted towards the admission table. Jimmy sped up the video and I fought dizziness and I watched the video movie in double time, the world jerking up and down while Felicity walked the length of the Ramada Pier. When she reached the sand, Jimmy let the rest of the video play out at normal speed. The white tent appeared and it was clear that the crowd was already gathered in place when she arrived. I heard my voice and saw the back of my head on the screen as I followed Jimmy around the table to where the podium stood. Felicity's voice came from the speakers. "Ooh, seems tense over here. Let's check it out." Jimmy turned off the recording and dropped the phone back in the handbag. Felicity crossed her arms over her chest. "Satisfied?" I reluctantly nodded. I've seen and heard enough. She had video proof that she hadn't been under the tent until after the necklace disappeared. It wasn't her. I gestured for Jimmy and his crew to return the rest of her belongings. Josh retrieved the handbag and offered it to her. "I'm a big fan of your podcast, Miss Chase," he stuttered, his voice going up an octave, his cheeks colored. "Thanks." She beamed at him and turned to accept the purse from his tattooed hand. This concludes episode 4 of Holidays and Homicides. Thanks so much for listening.
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2: Here's the forecast for the Boston and South Shore area on the Talking Information Center from the National Weather Service. For today, mostly sunny, temperatures in the mid-60s. Clear overnight, temperatures in the mid-50s. Thursday, partly sunny, temperatures into the mid-60s. The sun rose this morning at 6:34, setting at 6:40 this evening. 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
4: Hi, I'm Eileen, and I'll be reading People Magazine, September 14th, 2026 edition. Chatter. Stars paid tribute to Dolly Parton, who died on August 25th. Dolly was a friend from the very instant we said hello. I'm going to miss all the laughs and all those midnight calls. Dionne Warwick on Entertainment Tonight. Throughout my entire career, she sent me little notes of encouragement and support, telling me to be the light in people's lives and to listen to my angels. Always signed, I will always love you. Reese Witherspoon on Instagram. She walked in like a sparkling light of happiness. There was so much anticipation, and then she just made everybody happy. Danica McKellar on filming Christmas at Dollywood with Parton, two people. She never wavered on accepting anyone for who they were and who they were meant to be. Brandi Carlile on Instagram. Dolly taught us that you can be anything and do anything and to do it with kindness. Coleman Domingo on X. A week with Dolly was like a masterclass for me. I tried to be a sponge. Stevie Nicks on Instagram. Scoop, all the Hollywood news you need to know. Michael Strahan secretly welcomes baby number 5. Michael Strahan is on diaper duty again, 2 decades after the last time. The Good Morning America co-anchor, 54, and his girlfriend, entrepreneur Kaylee Quick, 36, quietly welcomed a daughter, their first child together earlier this year. Strahan is already a dad to Tanita, 34, and son Michael Jr., 32, with ex-wife Wanda Hutchins, and twin daughters Isabella and Sophia, with ex-wife Jean Mugley. He and Quick have been linked since 2015. Kirsten Acuna. By the numbers, Tommy Lee Jones turns 80. The Oscar winner celebrates his birthday on September 15th, 4 years, how long he played Dr. Mark Tolan on One Life to Live, starting in 1971. 4 Oscar noms. He won Best Supporting Actor for 1993's The Fugitive. 120 minutes, how long it took to apply two faces makeup in 1995's Batman Forever. $654 million worldwide gross of his biggest hit, 2012's Men in Black. 25 years married to Dawn Laurel Jones, 62. They met on 1995's The Good Old Boys. Anne Hathaway joins Days of Thunder sequel. Rev your engines when Tom Cruise, 64, reprises his role as NASCAR driver Cole Trickle in the upcoming sequel to 1990's Days of Thunder. Oscar winner Anne Hathaway, 43, will be riding shotgun as a team owner. Hathaway, who is expecting her third child with husband Adam Shulman, said of the summer 2028 release, I'm going to have this baby, and then we're going to make this movie. AKA. The untitled Days of Thunder sequel will be released on June 2nd, 2028. From TikTok to TV, Alex Earle and Sister Ashton reveal family drama and heartbreak on their new show. Alex Earle is making the jump from social media to reality TV. The podcaster, 25, and her blended family, including sister and fellow influencer Ashton, 23, share a peek into their private lives on Netflix Earle Meets World, streaming now, as they navigate family health challenges and Alex's split from MFL player Braxton Berrios, 30. Were you hesitant to give cameras so much access to your lives? Alex, of course. This is different than posting a piece of content that you have all the control over. But I love sharing the unfiltered side of my life with people. Ashton, there are a lot of personalities in our family, so that can either be a good or bad thing. But I think there's someone that everyone can relate to in a way. How did you decide to show the fallout from your breakup on screen, Alex? It was what I was going through at the time. The first thing we filmed was me moving out of Braxton's house. I went through so many emotions filming. I cried a lot during the season. I didn't know I was capable of crying that much. Ashton, Alex setting the stage for being so open in that first scene was like, all right, we have to be willing to be vulnerable in our tough moments and be honest and open. Was it ever tough to film with your family? Ashton, halfway through the season, we were like, this is going to tear our family apart. Alex, it honestly brought us so much closer. Alex says it was very scary letting people see their family. By Zoe Little. Returning to his roots, why the killer's Brandon Flowers is going country. Brandon Flowers may be the front man of the Killers, one of the most electric rock acts of the 21st century. But on his new album, Thrasher, out now, he's coming home to his country roots. My dad's response when he heard it was, finally, says Flowers, 45, whose father, Terry, raised him on honky-tonk heroes like Merle Haggard and Waylon Jennings. Flowers, who co-founded the Killers in Las Vegas in 2001, turned to pivotal childhood years he spent in small-town Nephi, Utah, for inspiration as he wrote Thrasher, drawing on everything from his sister escaping an abusive marriage to the death of his brother-in-law. A lot of those stories and memories of that upbringing have been on the back burner and not always at the forefront of my writing, he says. You grow up thinking that art has to be flowery and poetic and big and grandiose. The older I get, the more I chip away at that facade and the better I get. That's not to say that Flowers, who is currently on tour through October, isn't still fond of Killers hits like 2004's Mr. Brightside. I know there's going to be people at my shows, it's their first time experiencing a song that doesn't get old, he says. Off stage, Flowers is grateful for the strong family foundation he's built with his wife, Tana, 45, who he married in 2005, and their sons, Eamon, 19, and Gunnar, 17, and Henry, 15. He credits them with helping reinvigorate his faith as a member of the Church of Jesus Christ of Latter-day Saints and avoid the pitfalls of fame. I felt like to be authentic, I had to give alcohol a shot, he says. I think I would have been some kind of a rock and roll casualty, but once my first son was born, it was really easy to make that decision and stop smoking and drinking. I've been really lucky. It seems like a country album has always been in the cards, said Brandon Flowers. I'm not a social butterfly. This is how I speak, through songs, says Flowers. I'm spoiled because I get to do both, Flowers says, I'm making solo music and working with the Killers. By Rachel DeSantis. Meet the cast of People's new reality show. Everyone wants the spotlight, but not everyone can survive it. People is looking for a new Emmy Awards red carpet co-host, and 8 reporters are going head-to-head for the gig. They'll test their charisma, creativity, and composure in front of People's editor-in-chief. Charlotte Triggs, editor-at-large, and hosts Janine Rubenstein and celebrity judges on our new series, People's Next Red Carpet Reporter. Lizzie Hyman, staff writer, why do you want to win? When I was growing up, my parents couldn't pull me away from the TV. They used to joke, my job might be professional TV watcher. It would be a dream come true. Brendan Lee, writer, reporter, favorite celeb interview. Novak Djokovic, I'm the biggest tennis fan in the office, and I got to sit in a car with him for half an hour. Daniela Avila, writer, reporter, why should you win? I put in the work covering every carpet possible in LA, so I know exactly what to expect. Katie Hill, editorial assistant. Who would leave you starstruck? Justin Bieber, he is the love of my life, always has been. Angel Saunders, staff writer, favorite celeb interview. Niecy Nash, I've spoken with her several times for private birthdays in her 5th wedding anniversary. Carly Brait, senior content creator. Competition strategy. My dad always told me, practice like you play. You can play like you practice. So I'm going to rely on 7 years of being behind the camera. Jack Irvin, associate music editor. Who would leave you starstruck? Miley Cyrus, I would need to scream in private both before and after the conversation. Alex Rose, staff writer. Why do you want to win? Mariska Hargitay is hosting the Emmys. What more could a girl want? Bob the drag queen is one of the celeb judges who put our reporters to task. Event fallout. 2027's Met Gala theme is canceled over John Galliano's past racist remarks. The 2027 Met Gala and upcoming Metropolitan Museum of Art Costume Institute exhibition will no longer be themed around designer John Galliano following intense public criticism from donors, politicians, and Jewish leaders. Galliano, 65, whose career imploded at Christian Dior 15 years ago after a series of anti-Semitic and racist incidents announced on August 31st, it is best for the exhibition not to take place at this time. In 2011, the designer was convicted of a hate crime in 2 separate incidents in Paris and fined the equivalent of around $8,500. I remain fully accountable for the pain caused by my words in the past, particularly the hurt I caused to the Jewish and Asian communities, and I remain deeply sorry for it, Galliano said. I understand that meaningful atonement is not achieved through an exhibition, institutional recognition, or single public gesture. It is a continuing responsibility demonstrated through listening, learning, and one's conduct over time. A new exhibition and Met Gala theme will be revealed at a later date. I believe this is the right decision. Anna Wintour, Met Gala Chair, by Lizzie Hyman. Passages engaged. Sylvester Stallone's daughter, Sophia, 30, announced on August 28 that she's engaged to boyfriend Michael Sheehan. Deaths. Peter Cullen, the voice of Optimus Prime in Transformers and Winnie the Pooh, Eeyore, died on August 26th. He was 85. King Harald V of Norway died on August 28th at age 89 after being hospitalized for a rare blood condition. Controversial Japanese artist Yayo Kusama, known for her polka dot paintings and sculptures, died on August 14th at age 97. Tragedy. At least 2 people are dead and around 15 remain missing at Grand Canyon National Park in Arizona after a flash flood on August 29th. Retirement. Soccer legend Lionel Messi, 39, announced on August 31st his retirement from the Argentina national team. He'll continue to play for the MLS Inter Miami Health. Lionel Richie, 77, was hospitalized in ICU on August 29th after performing in St. Louis. Picks. The buzz on what to watch, read, and listen to this week. Top pick. Mayday. Ryan Reynolds and Kenneth Branagh made a Cold War buddy comedy, and it works. Movie. Troy, Assassin. Kelly, Ryan Reynolds, is a U.S. Navy pilot on a secret mission, but when he crashes his plane behind enemy lines in the Russian wilderness, he is rescued by former KGB agent Nikolai Ustinov, Kenneth Branagh. As one might expect from a movie starring Reynolds and set in 1987, Mayday features plenty of pop culture references. Top Gun and Misery's influence are felt throughout. But underneath the quips is a timely story about the dangers of blind patriotism. The more time Troy and Nikolai spend together as they cross Russia, the deeper their friendship becomes, despite their countries insisting they're sworn enemies. Branagh is no wingman here. The Oscar winner, not Deadpool, emerges as a scene stealer in the movie's true action hero and a bevy of mesmerizing fight scenes. He also provides the story's heart of Nikolai, reconnects with his daughter, Maria Bakalova, and yearns to see America action-packed and filled with laughs. May Days is a throwback-style comedy in the best possible way. Sabina Bowman. It's on Apple TV. People Pop Playlist, the songs we're loving right now. Coco Jones, Love Me Through. Jones delivers smooth, soulful vocals on this romantic R&B track, her first release since her August 1st wedding. Troy Sivan, She's the Best. The Australian pop star celebrates women on this trip-hop single released alongside a music video starring Nicole Kidman. Tinashe, Melatonin. Don't be fooled by its title. This pulsating dance banger on the singer's upcoming post-pop star album is anything but sleepy, by Jack Irvin. A Tale of Two Cities series. Once you shake off any lingering PTSD from tests on the Charles Dickens classic in high school, this four-episode adaptation becomes rather thrilling. Kit Harington and Francois Civil are charming and tortured as men vying for the heart of Lucy Manette Marin Mack across London and Paris on the cusp of the French Revolution. Neither the best of times nor the worst of times, but worth a watch, by Brianne L. Hellman on MGM. Leanne series. Bless her heart, Leanne Morgan is back for another round of Southern Fried Comedy. In season two, she tackles turning 60, taking her cantankerous parents and dating after divorce. With her acerbic sister Carol, Kristen Johnson, by her side, Leanne can turn any family crisis into comedy gold as the show finds its sweet spot with homespun humor and just a dash of real pathos, by SB. It's on Netflix. The Sun Never Sets. Wendy Dakota Fanning feels stuck as she watches her friends move into new chapters, and her boyfriend, Jake Johnson, a father of two, won't commit because he doesn't want more kids and worries she'll regret not having her own. After Jack suggests a break, Wendy embarks on a dating reset and crosses paths with her adventurous ex, Chuck, Corey Michael Smith. What follows is a whole lot of talking and emotional spiraling in a messy but relatable love triangle, by Lily Brown, in theaters. 50 years ago, The Muppet Show lit the lights. Jim Henson's family-friendly puppet-packed sketch comedy, The Muppet Show, premiered on September 5th, 1976, featuring host Kermit the Frog. By 1978, the sensational, inspirational series was the most popular show on Earth, with 235 million viewers in 106 countries. You can stream it on Disney. The Gentlemen series. Showrunner Guy Ritchie takes all the comedy and chaos of The Gentlemen's first season to thrilling new levels for its stellar second outing. Eddie, Theo James, terrific as ever, who found success in the criminal underworld he inherited, returns with an insatiable need for more and a willingness to cross any line. A year after joining forces with Susie, Kaya Skodilova, Barrio and her kingpin dad, Bobby Ray Winstone, Eddie stands on the precipice of a new era. But when his plans fall apart, he becomes more dangerous than ever before. By Kayla Grant on Netflix.

People Best Books Fall 2026. Our must reads for fall. Celebrate the new season with a fresh crop of stunning debuts and exciting releases from old favorites. Literary fiction. The True Confessions of First Lady Freeman by Deesha Filia. Charisse loves the perks of her life as a pastor's wife in the money world of Southern Black megachurches, but she's desperate for the respect of her fellow First Ladies. A raucous and moving tale by Deesha Filia. Charisse loves the perks of her life as a pastor's wife in the money world of Southern Black megachurches, but she's desperate for the respect

Randy Boyagoda. Roommates Cham and Katrina are living the dream, but the price their parents paid to get them into their elite universities is the real story. A darkly funny, continent-hopping satire with a sharp eye on the bottom line. Music Against the Night by Yian Lee. How does rare talent shape a life? Pulitzer Prize-winning memoirist Lee returns with a sweeping novel about two Romantic-era musician-composers with intertwined fates. Their tales ask essential, intriguing questions and cast an indelible spell. Historical fiction, Dodge City by Patrick DeWitt. The Vietnam War is raging when Lee Clark gets expelled from UCLA. Soon, the dreaded draft notice arrives, and Lee embarks on a cross-country drive to Canada, visiting his scattered family along the way. A captivating read. The Four Wives and Five Deaths of Richard Milfen by Nafisa Thompson Spires. Nasty old moonshiner Richard Milford is dead, and every woman in his life profoundly believes it's her fault. This short, high-spirited, tall tale careens through an all-black Oklahoma town bursting with gossip, humor, and a thirst for justice. Stations by Louise Kennedy. For teenage outcasts risen in 1980s Ireland, classmates Red is a savior. Funny, kind, and generally interested in her, at least intellectually. Kennedy's tale of youthful longing, confusion, and healing from heartbreak is a marvel. Life Out of Order by Audrey Niffinger. In this follow-up to the time traveler's life, violinist Albert de Tamble hops across decades, just like her father Henry, but the times and climates she's visiting are much darker. Thrillers, Mr. Disappear by Virginia Trench. When three women realize they've all been victimized by a scammer using dating apps to steal from them, they plot to set a trap that will catch him. But one has her own secret, a gripping tale of cheat, pray, love. The Housekeeper by Rose Tremaine. Afraid of being labeled deviants in 1930s Britain, Daphne du Maurier and her housekeeper keep their torrid affair under wraps, but how long can the secret last? Tremaine's reimagining of the Rebecca author's love life is a sensual scorcher. Savage Lake by Nick Medina. Nell Marin's return to her family's Wisconsin cabin reawakens family trauma as her teenage son, a horror movie buff, encounters eerie screams, unexplained sightings, and thinly veiled racism, a magnetic and compelling genre bender. Children of the Wolf by Abby Jeanney. Homeschooled by a violent father, Liv and Finn Thorvaldsen have their lives upended when the FBI exposes their dad as a serial killer. Years later, they're working as beekeepers in small-town Michigan when a dead body turns up. Riveting. Memoir Nonfiction, Dear Dealer by Nadia Bowers. Actress Bowers was weeks from giving birth when her beloved sister, a social worker and Ivy League grad, died of fentanyl overdose. After embarking on an investigation into her sister's shadow life, she let loose her rage on the unknown dealer in a viral The American Life essay. Now this memoir expands on her searing story of sisterhood grief in the opioid crisis. The Only Thing There Is to Want by Sarah Hepola. The girl gifted storyteller behind 2015's bestseller Blackout revisits three haunting love affairs with a married man, a younger man, and a detective from her past to figure out why she can't ever get what she wants in life and career, or thought she wanted anyway, a compulsively readable and willfully relatable journey through the paradox of modern romance. Between the River and the Railroad Tracks by Nicole R. Fleetwood. Braiding her personal history with archival research, MacArthur Fellow Fleetwood recalls coming of age in a tight-knit black neighborhood in Ohio, shadowed by entrenched Midwest racism and the legacy of slavery. For generations, a woman sustained a world of warmth and care amid what Fleetwood calls a family curse, as the men's lives are beset by mass incarceration and rampant gun violence. Contributors, Andy Abrams, Richard Eisenberg, Louisa Ermolino, Kim Hubbard, Claire Martin, Robin McKelly.
Mary Pohl.

0: Girls, Marion Winnick and Paula L. Woods. 1946 to 2026, Dolly. She conquered Nashville and Hollywood, unifying the world with her songs, spirit, and selflessness. We will always love Dolly Parton. Always grateful. I'm thankful I got to see my dreams come true, Parton told People last year, by Rachel DeSantis. You could hear her before you saw her, Dolly Parton with her stiletto heels taking all 5 feet of her halfway to the clouds, greeting the crowd at the grand opening of her Dolly-themed Tennessee truck stop with a boisterous, hey, hey, hey, her infectious charisma exuding an energy far younger than her 80 years. The country legend wore tassels and rhinestones and cracked witty one-liners, known in these parts as Dollyisms, like only she could. The June 24th outing was quintessential Parton, who told People in a November 2025 cover story that she had no plans to slow down when it came to her busy life. I'm just a working girl. I'm a workhorse that looks like a show horse, she quipped. I'm willing to get up early. I'm willing to stay up late. I just feel like it's my duty, it's my job, and my joy. Though legions of friends and fans often joke that they wished immortality could be invented solely for Parton's use, the appearance would be her last. On August 25th, the singer-songwriter who built her legacy on her once-in-a-generation talent, a passion for giving back, and an uncanny tenacity always deliver with a twinkle in her eye, died at a hospital in Nashville 4 days after she'd been admitted amid a brief battle with cancer. Dolly has lived in the light and is in the arms of Jesus, surely met by husband Carl, her parents, and countless others who have watched her and longed to meet her in heavens. Her nephew, Brian Seaver, said in an Instagram video announcing her death, Dolly called me and said she wants to rest in a beautiful bed of plush cotton because after a life of wearing heavy rhinestones, she finally deserves to be comfortable and have some rest. Parton was laid to rest next to her beloved husband 3 days after her death in a private service attended by close family. Though Parton remained active in the weeks leading up to her death, even recording a video message for a Dollywood event on August 14th, she'd been open since September 25 that she was dealing with health issues. In the video, which came in place of a planned in-person appearance, Parton said she was dizzy and dehydrated and had let her own health fall by the wayside while caring for her husband, Carl Dean, prior to his death in March 2025. In this May, she canceled a Las Vegas residency planned for September. Regardless, Parton remained positive and focused on the future, sharing that she was exploring the development of Avatar performances and looked forward to the Broadway premiere of her long-awaited musical in January. One day after her death, her manager revealed that Parton had even built a project roadmap of music, products, books, and more to keep her legacy alive long after she sailed away to another world. Her sister Stella, with whom she chatted on the phone every Tuesday morning over coffee, said Parton recently told her that even if doctors felt there was no hope for her, she wanted her medical team to try experimental drugs if it would help someone else down the road. It's not like I haven't been through hard times with my health, the singer told People in a statement 4 days before her death. I've dreamed myself into a corner, and I still have so many things I want to achieve. So I'm going to keep working as long as I can to see everything come to life. The list of accolades and accomplishments amassed by Parton across her 7 decades in showbiz would have been enough to drive anyone else crazy if they'd let it. She won 11 Grammys, an Emmy, and an honorary Oscar in her country hits, including Jolene, Coat of Many Colors, and I Will Always Love You are standards of the genre. So much so that Billboard put her atop its 2024 list of the 100 greatest country artists of all time. And yes, she could rock too. Her 2022 induction into the Rock and Roll Hall of Fame inspired her to record her final album, Rockstar, because the humble artist felt she had to justify her spot. In an industry known for phoniness, the only things not real about Parton were her breast implants and her trusty blonde wigs. And she was always the first to poke fun at them. I'm not offended by all the dumb blonde jokes because I know I'm not dumb. I also know I'm not blonde, joked Parton, whose wisecracks were punchy without ever punching down. The shrewd businesswoman's career soared as high as the butterflies that became her signature. Parton stood separate from her peers as a tastemaker with heart, talent, and a keen sense of independence. Someone with such a masterful pen that Elvis Presley begged to record I Will Always Love You, but enough savvy to say no when his manager demanded half the publishing rights. And her crossover success on the pop charts laid a path for generations of female artists to follow. Dolly is a force of evolution and transformation in our industry, but she does it with such playful levity it almost looks effortless, Taylor Swift said of Parton in 2023. Her sense of humor and mischief are easily my favorite things about her, because I think it forces the world to reconcile that a woman can be a serious artist and writer who also has raucous fun with it. The one-room mountain cabin in Tennessee's Great Smoky Mountains, where Parton was born on January 19, 1946, was a world away from the glamorous life she went on to lead. The fourth of 12 children born to tobacco farmer Robert Lee Parton and his wife, Avi. She grew up with neither electricity nor indoor plumbing, and the family's poverty meant Parton shared a bed with several siblings at a time. In her 1971 hit, Coat of Many Colors recounts the humiliation she felt when classmates made fun of the patchwork coat her mom had sewn. Still, Parton maintained that she had a happy childhood full of love and music and credited her down-home roots with helping her appreciate the fortune she found. Avi entertained the children by singing around the house, and the young Parton was making up songs before I could even write, singing them to the chickens and the dogs out back with a makeshift tin can microphone. By 10 years old, she was performing on local TV under the mentorship of her uncle, Bill Owens, and at 13, she made her first appearance at the Grand Old Opry. In 1964, the day after she became the first person in her family to graduate from high school, Parton moved to Nashville in search of stardom. Her big break came 3 years later when she joined the Porter Wagoner Show. She and the established country star recorded more than a dozen top 10 singles together, and before long, the petite powerhouse with the angelic pipes had eclipsed Wagoner in popularity. I couldn't be Porter's girl singer forever, she told People last year. God had a bigger purpose for me, and I had bigger dreams of my own. Before long, she had a solo chart topper in Jolene, which subverted the idea of the other woman and spun it into a vulnerable, yearning plea, cementing her songwriting credentials. Parton left the show in 1974, but immortalized her and Wagner's bond with I Will Always Love You, which she wrote as a farewell to the man who helped put her on the map. Parton, the first country singer to grace the cover of Playboy, loved playing up her sex pot image, which she based on the town tramp, as she put it. Though she never let her larger-than-life persona or exaggerated attributes become a caricature. I don't try to be different than I am at any time, she told People last year. I say I'm comfortable in my own skin, no matter how far I've stretched it. By 1977, that authenticity had helped her go where few other women in country had gone before. Successfully crossing over into pop stardom with Here You Come Again, her first album to sell a million copies and win a Grammy, proving to the world she couldn't be pigeonholed. I can see I've blazed a trail, but I don't dwell on that, she told People last year. I don't want it to be about me. I want it to be about good stuff. If I can be the messenger, great. A woman with as much spunk and sparkle as Parton could hardly be contained to one medium. When Jane Fonda had the idea for the 1980 workplace comedy 9 to 5, her heart was set on casting Parton as sassy secretary Dora Lee Rhodes. It was the right move. Parton was a certified scene stealer, and the movie was a box office hit. Helped along by the catchy theme song she contributed. In a tribute to Parton, Fonda recalled the star's cheeky side, including the time she stuck her rump out of a car window to moon Kenny Rogers' home. Other acting roles followed, including The Best Little Whorehouse in Texas in 1982 and Steel Magnolias in 1989. But rather than get caught up in the Hollywood machine, Parton balanced the glitz by flexing her entrepreneurial acumen with everything from hotels and cake mixes to wine and pet clothes and humanitarian drive. There's a theory that you shouldn't meet your heroes. But I wish everyone had had the chance to meet Dolly Parton, because she's even better than your sparkliest dreams, her goddaughter Miley Cyrus said in 2021. Parton prided herself on the success of her imagination library, which has given more than 330 million books to children around the world. In 2023, Parton said her father, who inspired the initiative as he was unable to read, considered the program the most important thing I'd ever done. She donated $1 million to COVID vaccine development in 2020 and gave back in countless other ways, including funding college scholarships and aiding in natural disaster relief. When Whitney Houston's cover of I Will Always Love You became a mega hit in 1992 thanks to the film The Bodyguard, Parton invested her royalties in building up local businesses in a predominantly black Nashville community. I always want to do things that I can be proud to talk about, things that I believe in, she told People in 2022. Her altruism was the real deal. There wasn't a judgmental bone in Parton's body, as seen in her embrace of LGBTQ plus fans and her lifelong decision to steer clear of politics. You're allowed your own beliefs and your own faith, but you don't have to use it like a weapon when it could be a tool, she said in 2021. Steve Summers, Parton's longtime creative director and friend of 35 years, says it's unbelievable how she touched the world through her being her authentic self. What a miraculous legacy to leave for any human. Her heart and soul, her ability to love and spread joy and compassion. It's never about her accomplishments. Though Parton often celebrated her freedom as an independent woman, there was one man who stuck by her side through it all, Dean, to whom she was married for nearly 60 years after they met at a Nashville laundromat just hours after she'd arrived in Music City. An asphalt paving contractor, Dean had a down-to-earth sensibility that grounded Parton's glamorous and opposites could not have attracted more. This is a very special kind of sacred thing, she said of their bond in 1982. I'm there for him, and he's there for me. It's somebody to plan with, somebody to grow old with, somebody to have fun with. I just know that, there's not another person in the world that could give me all those things. The pair never had children with Parton, instead relishing her role as aunt and godmother to her siblings and friends' children. I would have been a great mother, I think. I would probably have given up everything else, Parton, who underwent a partial hysterectomy because of endometriosis, said in 2014. I probably wouldn't have been a star, but of course she was. Though Dean shone the spotlight, their marriage was one of showbiz's most enduring love stories and a surprisingly normal one. Parton said in 2024 that they like to celebrate special moments like anniversaries, either cooking at home or at McDonald's. She called Dean's death the hardest loss that anyone could ever have. Parton wrote her own rules and lived by her steadfast Christian faith. God always told me when it was time to move on, she told People last year. I pray all the time. I wait for an answer, and I go by that feeling. I will quit when God tells me to quit, and I won't quit any time before that. Little Girl Big Dreams. Parton would sing my little heart out as a child on a porch using a tobacco stick as a mic. Family ties. I got my work ethic from my daddy, Parton said. I always wanted mom and daddy to be really proud, and they really were. Always in tune. I love songs and I love to tell stories, Parton said. I never had to go to a therapist because that's my therapy. I'm not trying to outdo anybody except me. Authentically Dolly, I don't care what people say about me, good or bad, Parton said in 2014. I mean, you'd like them to say everything good, but I wouldn't want to be that vanilla. True love. My husband was very independent and he didn't really care about being with anybody but me, Parton said of Dean in 2025. That worked out best for us. A country queen on screen. 9 to 5, Parton's first acting role came alongside Lily Tomlin and Jane Fonda in the 1988 comedy blockbuster that tackled sexism in the workplace. The Best Little Whorehouse in Texas. The 1982 musical earned Parton a Golden Globe nomination. Rhinestone. Her next film flopped at the box office in 1984, but marked the beginning of a lifelong friendship with co-star Sylvester Stallone. Steel Magnolias. Parton said it was easy for her to take on the role of a hairstylist in the 1989 film because she would have been a beautician had she not become famous. Joyful Noise. In 2012, Parton shared the screen with Queen Latifah, who later described the country star as funny as hell. I was not one to be pushed and shoved. I think that served me well. Timeless talent. If you allow yourself to get old, you will. Parton said in 2025, I ain't got time to get old. I ain't got time to dwell on that. Her lasting legacy. Since Dollywood opened in 1986, the park has created thousands of jobs and boosts the local economy by more than $100 million per year. Her new song, Teller Hotel in Nashville, features a museum. Dolly, a true original musical, opened in Nashville in 2025. It will move to Broadway in January. With her imagination library, Parton has given out free books to kids for 31 years. Honoring a trailblazer, the CMAs, Parton was the second woman to win Entertainer of the Year at the Country Awards in 1978. Kennedy Center Honors, the musician received the nation's top cultural accolade in 2006. The Oscar, Parton won the Jean Hersholt Humanitarian Award for the Academy in November 2025, calling it a blessing of a lifetime. Rock and Roll Hall of Fame, I guess I'm a rock star now, Parton quipped at her 2022 induction. Bonded by Music, Parton presented Whitney Houston with the Grammy for I Will Always Love You in 1994. Porter Wagner, we went head-to-head on a lot of things, Parton said of her sometimes rocky working relationship with the country star from 1967 to 1974. Kenny Rogers, the 1983 Islands and the Stream Singers were never involved romantically. I couldn't catch him between wives, she once joked. The trio, Parton, Linda Ronstadt, and Emmylou Harris, won a Grammy in 1988 for their acclaimed collaborative album. Miley Cyrus. Parton often performed with her goddaughter, including at the 2019 Music Cares Person of the Year Gala and their 2022 New Year's Eve TV special. Beyonce. She covered Jolene on 2024's Cowboy Carter, which also featured Parton on Tyrant, Dolly's iconic duet partners. Tributes to a legend. Former Dollywood chef James Gamble visited a statue in her honor in Silverville, Tennessee, near her birthplace. San Francisco's Castro Theater remembered Parton. The Grand Ole Opry dedicated its entire August 29th show to Parton. At Buckingham Palace, the King's Guard band played a tribute. The Empire State Building lit up in pink in her honor. The magic with me is that I look completely false when I'm completely real. One last outing. Parton's final public appearance was on June 24th at a ceremonial ribbon cutting at Dolly's Tennessee and Travel Stop in Cornersville, Tennessee. Love for a legend. No one like her. She brought the light, and we are all better because she was here. Oprah Winfrey. You gave so much with your huge heart. We will remember and cherish every memory and every note you ever played and sang. Reba McEntire. You had a way of making everyone around you feel most important. Your kindness was genuine, your face strong, and your humor lit up a room. Randy Travis. Dolly was a magical and joyous person. I hold knowing her as a treasure in my life. The sun has dimmed today. Julia Roberts. The only thing I could say after we first met was she really is an angel walking the earth, and we look like we could be sisters. Sabrina Carpenter. I hope I'll be remembered as somebody that tried to do some good. Dolly. With Jeff Nelson and Jason Schiller. Katy Perry, I'm living my life. The pop star gets candid about music, motherhood, and finding love when she least expected it. By Jeff Nelson. Katy Perry is in a bathing suit, still drying off from a dip in the pool with her six-year-old daughter, Daisy, when she answers a video call on her phone. The pop superstar is finally relishing some downtime 16 months after she hit the road for her hit Lifetimes tour with Daisy along for the ride. She's seeing her mother in her purpose, and that's good for her. She sees her mom being strong, but also not every day was easy, says Perry, 41. Look, last year was really hard. Indeed, the tour came during a transitional period for Perry, who, after facing a harsh reception for her most recent album, 143, weathered a public breakdown last summer from Daisy's dad and her partner of nearly 10 years, Orlando Bloom. Despite the tumult, the teenage dream singer continued to shine and own the night on stage. I learned how to step back in my purpose, she says, and I got the greatest gift from this tour. I got to meet the love of my life. That would be Justin Trudeau, 54, the former Canadian Prime Minister, whom she met while on the road. A year later, the singer is happier than ever and looking back on the momentous sojourn with her concert film, Katy Perry, The Lifetimes Tour, live from Paris in theaters now. A lot of people said I couldn't do it and gave me a lot of flack, and I did. Some people are like, cringe, cringe, cringe, she says, but I'm living my effing life to the fullest. Perry kicked off the tour in April 2025, just months before reps for her and former fiancé Bloom confirmed their split. She was in Australia when the news broke in July. It was probably the hardest time. My friends were all hanging out back home. I was crying and just feeling far away, Perry says, her lowest point. But then my angels went to work. They really showed up. By the end of that month, she and Trudeau ignited romance rumors when they stepped out for a dinner date in Montreal, and the ex-politician was spotted at her show 2 days later with his daughter. He has three children from a previous marriage. I got to meet Justin on tour, and then things shifted, she says. A firm believer in manifestation, Perry wrote down a list last August. On this call, she picks up her phone and pulls a piece of paper out of her case. Unfolding it while holding it up to the camera, she reads the last line item aloud. Number 10 just says, true love. And I think that's where we're at. In October, the pair took their relationship public, stepping out for her birthday in Paris. In this June, they made their red carpet debut at the Tribeca Festival premiere on the concert film. That same month, Perry released Watch It Burn, a fiery breakup single seemingly inspired by last year's uncoupling. I wouldn't have stayed in something for 9 years if there wasn't really important things to learn. Each relationship is a teacher, right? She says. I had to let it go so I could move forward. I always wanted this epic, legendary love, and I was talking to my therapist about it. Everything in my life is epic. But this is kind of the missing puzzle piece. Then it showed up, and Trudeau showed up for her all summer. In the crowd at 10 of her 20 recent shows. He knows the words. He's supportive, and he's in awe. It's super healing, says Perry, who adds that he is really heart-centered, and I think that would align in that way. I'm so grateful. With the tour behind her, Perry surely has more love songs in her future, but for now, she's focused on the precious everyday moments. I'm living my life, she says, so I can write about my life. Her triumphant return to the stage, Perry performed her song, The One That Got Away, in her film at each show on tour, leading to a viral resurgence. TikTok just renamed it the Golden Song of the Summer, 16 years after its release. I just persevered. I just kept going forward on touring through heartbreak. Her number one fan, Daisy, would do crafts backstage on tour. We started framing each picture that she would take. Legendary lovers. Perry calls her relationship with Trudeau profound and beautiful. Dancing with the Stars. Whitney Carson. Dancing with a Baby on the Way. The two-time Mirrorball champ and entrepreneur returns to the ballroom, this time with baby number 3 on board. Happy Feet. I love being a mom more than anything, and I also love to dance. I love both, says Carson. Her big wins with Ribeiro in 2014 and Irwin in 2025. The latter trophy sits on her kitchen counter. By Michelle Tauber and photographs by Scott Cook. At 5'3" and in sweats rather than her TV uniform of sequins and fringe, Whitney Carson should be able to slip by unnoticed on school and grocery runs near her Orlando home. But the Dancing with the Stars pro, who has twice won the Mirrorball Trophy, first with partner Alfonso Ribeiro in 2014 and again with Robin Irwin in 2025, finds herself frequently spotted. Most often, it's strangers remarking, "You look shorter in person," she says with a laugh, which is so funny, because usually on Dancing with the Stars, I am the shortest girl pro. So they always pair me with the shortest guy celebrity. So people think I'm like this giant. In reality, I'm a mini human. It's true that in person, Carson 32 cuts a Tinkerbell-like figure. Maybe it's her proximity to Walt Disney World or the way she delicately flies into the air on cue for people's cameras. But in the ballroom, she is pure power. On September 15th, she'll kick off her 16th season with Dancing with the Stars, this time paired with Jimmy Kimmel Live sidekick Guillermo Rodriguez. And she'll be doing so in her second trimester with baby number 3, making her the first of the show's pros to compete that far along in a pregnancy. Are there any dance styles she'll need to nix? I would assume the more intimate Roomba I would probably need to skip, she says, but I could try and finagle something. As she gears up for the new season and pushes through relentless morning sickness, she and her husband of 10 years, Carson McAllister, 33, along with their sons Leo, 5, and Jet, 3, are enjoying being back in Los Angeles for Dancing with the Stars after a summer getaway near the couple's home state of Utah. It's really funny. My son, Leo, his biggest thing is, at school he tells everyone that his mom dances for money, she says, adding of their on-the-move family life. We're so used to it. I mean, we bounce back and forth from Florida to L.A. to Utah. We thrive in the chaos. Like many Dancing with the Stars pros, including Derek and Julian Howe, Lindsay and Riley Arnold and Jenna Johnson Carson got her start at Center Stage Dance Studio in Orem, Utah, after her mom, Jill, enrolled her in lessons at age 3. My mom grew up very poor, and she always wanted to dance, she says. She was the best supporter, and same with my dad. At age 18, Carson auditioned for Fox, So You Think You Can Dance, and soon after she landed on Dancing with the Stars and won alongside Ribeiro at just 19 years old. The next year, she and McAllister got engaged. The pair first met at age 14, but it took a long time to get her attention, he says, with a laugh. They started dating at 17, and Ribeiro's sons were the ring bearers at their 2016 wedding. It was really sweet, she says, and yes, she choreographed a dance with her groom for the occasion. We did it, It's Tricky by Run-DMC, and people were absolutely losing their minds because they had never seen Carson dance. The couple, who are deeply rooted in their Mormon faith, always come back to we're on the same team, she says, as they prepare to grow their family again. I do want a girl, says Carson, who launched her Finesse by Whitney fitness app in 2025 and has shared her postpartum body journey with her fans. So if I can get one now or with the fourth, I'll be okay. As for her career, she recently appeared as a guest judge and co-host on Dancing with the Stars, The Next Pro. And in the future, I would love to show a little bit more of my personality, she says. I'm Eileen, and you've been listening to People Magazine, September 14th, 2026 edition. Thank you for listening to the Talking Information Center.
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2: Here's the forecast for the Boston and South Shore area on the Talking Information Center from the National Weather Service. For today, mostly sunny, temperatures in the mid-60s. Clear overnight, temperatures in the mid-50s. Thursday, partly sunny, temperatures into the mid-60s. The sun rose this morning at 6:34, setting at 6:40 this evening. Stay tuned for more heading your way next on the Talking Information Center.
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7: Hi, I'm Renee Freitas Donahue with the Talking Information Center's Dirty Laundry, the September 21st, 2026 edition of the National Enquirer. Dolly's Dark Family Secrets. Country legend Dolly Parton went to her grave hiding a slew of shameful family secrets, and now sources say the battle over her $850 million estate threatens to expose her country bumpkin clan's sordid history of drug abuse, financial scandals, and alleged police cover-ups. Even 6 months before the Jolene singer passed away on August 25th at the age of 80, some of her hillbilly family members were already jockeying for their share of Dolly's fortune, insiders say. Now that she's gone, all hell has broken loose, especially among some of the family members who don't really work, have wreaked havoc in their hometown of Sevierville, Tennessee, and were living off of Dolly, the insider spills. The Steel Magnolias star and her husband, Carl Dean, who died after a long illness in March of 2025 at the age of 82, were married for nearly 59 years and never had children. But the I Will Always Love You singer came from a large family, and she is survived by six of her 11 siblings, along with dozens of nieces, nephews, and their children, who could be hoping for a piece of the pie. Sister Frida, 69, was a thorn in Dolly's side for years, says a source, who believes the younger sib may have been cut out of the will because of a series of legal battles involving Dolly, including a now-settled 1989 workers' compensation claim against the Dollywood theme park after Frida hurt her back while working there. Years later, in 2000, Dolly and eight of her siblings went to court in Sevier County, Tennessee, seeking control of their parents, Robert and Avi's financial and personal affairs. But Frida and her twin, Floyd, who died in 2018 at the age of 61, sided against Dolly in the bitter family battle. Dolly's 79-year-old dad suffered a stroke and died just days after the lawsuit was filed, while Avi, whose assets were reportedly worth $1 million, was suffering from dementia. The feud was eventually resolved, and Avi died in 2003 at the age of 80. Meanwhile, Dolly's late brother Randy, who died in 2021 at the age of 67, was fired from his own North Carolina theater in 2007 after reportedly being too drunk to perform. The Randy Parton Theater was later renamed, and an investigation reportedly found nearly $2.4 million in public money had been spent on the troubled venue, including expenses for alcohol and trips to Las Vegas. Randy denied being drunk or misusing public funds. He later returned to perform at Dollywood and at one point lived in a shack with his wife. When confronted by the National Enquirer at his home in 2016, Randy answered the door appearing drunk and wielding a pistol. Randy's oldest daughter, Teaver Parton, who reportedly struggled with addictions to crack cocaine and OxyContin, was arrested in 2006 for allegedly assaulting her boyfriend's cancer-stricken mother in a bid to steal her unemployment check and forge the mom's name so that Teaver could buy drugs. At one point, Dolly paid off Teaver by coughing up $25,000 for her niece to enter rehab, the insider says. The Enquirer uncovered the original police arrest report at the time, but later found no record of Teaver's arrest with either the Sevierville Police or the County Sheriff's Office. A police department worker described the missing documents as very weird, fueling suspicions the embarrassing bust had been deliberately covered up or that blackmail was involved. In 2016, Teaver was reportedly arrested in a separate incident on drug intoxication and weapons charges. But the record of that bust was expunged by order of Sevier County General Sessions Court on March 28, 2017, just 2 days after Teaver died at the age of 36. Like many families, the Partons have a lot of skeletons in their closet, says the insider, and they're all coming tumbling out over the fight for Dolly's fortune. To catch a settlement. Chris Hansen, whose own cheating scandal was exposed by the National Enquirer, is threatening to sue over a film based on his infamous To Catch a Predator series that nabbed internet sex perverts. The tarnished TV newsman, who's also been busted for passing bad checks, was axed by NBC in 2013 after his secret mistress confessed their illicit relationship to The Enquirer. Now Hansen, 67, claims he's considering legal action over the soon-to-be-released movie Primetime, which is described as inspired by true events because producers didn't consult him but are using his name. If you're fictionalizing so much, why use real names, says Hansen, who's portrayed in the film by the Batman star Robert Pattinson. It feels very exploitive to me. It feels sneaky and disingenuous to me that they would do this and not even say, this is what we're doing. From 2004 to 2007, Hansen hosted the Dateline NBC segment To Catch a Predator, which used hidden camera sting operations to snare sickos. As for his legal options, Hansen says, somebody who's very, very good at all of this and very entrenched in entertainment law, he said, you know, you can do that and you probably have a decent case. As Enquirer readers know, we exclusively revealed in 2011 that Hansen was a hot-blooded sex addict who traded raunchy text messages with his secret mistress. In a series of steamy texts, the married father of two gushed over then-33-year-old TV reporter Kristen Cadell. At first, the cad denied that he cheated, but the explicit text, some too graphic to print, provided proof of their four-month romance. The Randy Emmy winner was later nailed while straying on both his wife and his mistress with a Hollywood stripper. Hansen found himself in hot water again in 2019 when he was busted for allegedly using rubber checks to pay a Connecticut vendor for nearly $13,000 in promotional materials. The charges were later dropped. He has hosted a series of true crime shows since being dropped by NBC and says he fears suing over Primetime would only promote the film. The disgraced journalist blasts the movie's trailer as overly dramatic and dark, adding, there are a lot of negative things in there that just aren't true. Jen's working for Dolly. Ambitious Jennifer Aniston is determined to follow through with her planned remake of a 9-to-5 honor film honoring the original 1980 film charismatic Dolly Parton starred in, sources say. The Friends alum turned producer, who partnered with the late country queen on the 2018 Netflix movie Dumplin', had yet to push the project out of the gate due to her commitments with the morning show and the stalled bid to cast the perfect A-listers, tipsters spill. Dolly Parton's unfortunate passing and the impending end of the morning show's run on Apple TV have changed the complexion of this remake, an insider shares. Jen now has the time to devote to pulling together the package, and the public is already showing renewed interest in the original 9-to-5 film, which was Dolly's screen acting debut. Jen idolized Dolly, but she has to walk a careful line in the months ahead to make sure she doesn't look like she's exploiting Dolly's death by continuing to push for this project to get made. Acclaimed Juno screenwriter Diablo Cody is said to be on board the project, and the insider dishes Jennifer is jonesing for at least one high-profile star, such as Zendaya, Sydney Sweeney, Ariana Grande, or Dolly's goddaughter, Miley Cyrus. A special edge goes to the young women who are also recording artists because they can follow in Dolly's footsteps and create an original song for the new film that, like Dolly's classic theme tune, could go on to capture an Oscar nomination, the insider adds. The surprise box office hit saw Dolly star alongside Jane Fonda and Lily Tomlin as three office workers who take drastic and unorthodox measures to deal with their sexist pig boss, portrayed by the late Dabney Coleman. Getting this movie made at such a conservative and risk-allergic company as Disney-owned 20th Century Fox Studios was always going to be an uphill battle, the insider observes. No matter what, Jen is not going to let the renewed interest in the classic 9-to-5 go to waste. She's already sunk way too much time into this project to allow it to slip through her fingers. Simpson sings. Pop star Jessica Simpson is promising to hold nothing back in her upcoming Netflix documentary, which may be bad news for former husband Nick Lachey and blabbermouth ex-boyfriend John Mayer, sources say. The project comes nearly 20 years after the Take My Breath Away singer and Nick starred in Newlyweds, Nick and Jessica. A source says of the long-ago MTV series, "The marriage turned into a ratings game. It was a disaster. She had a real problem being made into the bimbo, and Nick's willingness to play along was the start of the end." After her marriage to Nick crumbled, Jessica dated horn dog singer John, but their on-again, off-again fling ended for good in 2010. Following the pair's 9th breakup, he told Playboy, "That girl for me is a drug. It was like napalm, sexual napalm." Since then, Jessica built a fashion empire, wrote the best-selling memoir Open Book, found sobriety, and had 3 children with her now estranged hubby, Eric Johnson. Along the way, she also returned to music after a 15-year hiatus. It's no secret that Jessica was crushed and very impacted by the way John treated her, an insider says. She detailed a lot of her complaints in her book, but there is a lot more that she could say. She really wants to stand up for herself and stop letting the men that have wronged her off the hook. So there is definitely a sense that she will go hard on people. And John really did a number on her, so it's safe to assume he will be near the top of the list. Speaking of former 98 Degrees boy bander Lachey, the insider adds, "It's a much different situation with Nick. They're on better terms these days, but there are still things she wants to get off her chest, so, of course, Nick is nervous. And there's no telling what she's going to spill about her breakup with Eric. It was very messy. Jessica can be very unpredictable. You never know what will come out of her mouth, so people have a right to be worried." Dude looks like a winner. Aerosmith rocker Steven Tyler scored a legal win in his battle against his underage ex-lover Julia Misley. In a lawsuit, she alleges she had just turned 16 when he began grooming and sexually abusing her in 1973. But Los Angeles Superior Court Judge Patricia A. Young dismissed a number of Julia's claims. She barred her from referring to the Walk This Way singer, 78, as a rapist, unless she presents sufficient evidence to support the claim at the trial, which is set to begin September 21st. Julia also cannot describe Stephen as a human trafficker, sex slave owner, or Nazi. And the judge ruled she can't talk about alleged sexual assaults after the age of 18 or an abortion she says Stephen pressured her into having, according to court documents. Julia initially filed the lawsuit in 2022 under California's Child Victims Act. The judge had previously dismissed multiple claims that took place in other states, but allowed those pertaining to a one-time visit to California based on an alleged 1974 incident in a public hot tub at a California hotel. Julia's suit also argues the singer admitted to many of the alleged crimes in his 2011 memoir, "Does the Noise in My Head Bother You?" Stephen was granted guardianship of her, and she began traveling with him, Julia said in her court filing. She was 16, knew how to nasty, the Rock and Roll Hall of Famer wrote. "Her parents fell in love with me, signed a paper over for me to have custody. Being 26, and she, sexy as hell, a cute skinny little tomboy, dressed up as little Bo Peep. She was my partner in crimes of passion. I was so in love, I almost took a teen bride." Stephen has denied the allegations and has attempted to get the entire case dismissed. Pals beg Lionel to stop the touring train. Lionel Richie's latest health scare has insiders fearing he may be working himself into an early grave, as doctors warn he needs acute medical care before picking up his grueling concert schedule. The multi-Grammy winner, 77, terrified a St. Louis audience when he asked for a chair on stage, then struggled to finish his hit, Dancing on the Ceiling. Moments later, the former Commodores singer was rushed to a nearby ICU. Lionel is dedicated to his career and his audience, a source says, but people around him are begging him to get the care he needs before he gets back on stage and puts his life on the line again. Shortly before his near collapse, Lionel told his audience he was feeling lightheaded and wasn't used to performing the rollicking number from a chair. "When you're feeling dizzy, sit your ass down," he joked, before playing Three Times a Lady while sitting at a piano and then taking an unscheduled break. "It reads like a classic cardiac episode," says New York internist Dr. Stuart Fisher, who has not treated Lionel. Rushing him to the ICU is a clear sign he likely had an irregular heartbeat, which often brings low blood pressure and collapse. Unattended, it could lead to cataclysmic heart failure. Dr. Fisher believes the star needs immediate medical stabilization and monitoring. Florida-based longevity expert Dr. Gabe Merkin, who also doesn't count Lionel as a client, agrees, adding, "He certainly needs an echocardiogram to determine whether he has an irregular heartbeat and a CT scan to determine if this may have been a stroke." The American Idol judge also cut short a concert in St. Paul, Minnesota in June when a similar scare forced him to postpone two shows while sending fans a message that he couldn't wait to return. Sources say his advisors are pleading with him to get a comprehensive medical workup before he tries Dancing on the Ceiling again. "Someone his age needs to adjust their physical exertion," Dr. Fisher warns. "You can't safely go straight from the ICU to MSG." Yellowstone Studs Blood Feud. Tensions are boiling over behind the scenes at the Yellowstone spinoff Dutton Ranch as star Cole Hauser beefs with franchise mastermind Taylor Sheridan, sources say. According to tipsters, Cole, 51, recently almost came to blows with super producer Sheridan, 56, echoing the scuffle that occurred the second time they met. Huffy Hauser, who's reprising his Yellowstone character Rip Wheeler alongside TV wife Kelly Riley on the new show, has publicly griped about Taylor's absence from the Dutton Ranch set and expressed his frustration about filming in North Texas. Discussing season one, Cole said, "It certainly was a challenge. It was about putting my head down and working my ass off with what I had around me." An insider explains, "Whether Cole knew it or not, he was sounding an alarm that told the world that there were problems on Dutton Ranch, and that was not appreciated." The insider further confides, "Cole has had a beef with Taylor for a while. Taylor can be a harsh Texas guy. He is super straightforward and thinks fast, so he can come off as brutal. But he is just on top of his game, and he is brilliant. Cole is more casual, more surfer dude." 4 years ago, Cole told Men's Journal that he and Taylor clashed early on, but insisted they eventually became friends. "When they were filming Yellowstone, they almost got into a fist fight," the source says. "They butted heads big time because they are so different. But then they were okay in the end. The dust-up was short-lived." However, showrunner Sheridan's coffee company, Bosque Ranch, filed a lawsuit in late 2023 in the Northern District of Texas against Cole's coffee company, Free Reign. Free Reign was accused of trademark infringement, unfair competition, and false advertising. But the following year, Taylor's legal team filed a request to dismiss the case, and the men reportedly settled their dispute out of court. Cole is a super nice dude from Santa Barbara, and Taylor is a very harsh but brilliant cowboy from Texas, the source shares. It's classic California versus Texas. Cole is more like a relaxed dude, and Taylor is more like, do your work and be grateful. It's oil and water. Cher's big legal win. Cher has slammed the brakes on her bid to become the guardian of her drug-addled son, Elijah Blue Allman, after his two half-brothers were named his guardians by the state hospital where he is now a patient. The move temporarily foils her daughter-in-law Marie Angela King Allman's attempts to assume control of Elijah's life and affairs. The bitter brawl over the fate of the 50-year-old son of rock legend Greg Allman and Cher came to a head after the I Believe son-in-law Marie Angela King Allman's attempts to assume control of Elijah's life and affairs. The bitter brawl over the fate of the 50-year-old son of

shares petition claims. Now that a conservatorship is pending, Mrs. King Allman clearly sees a financial opportunity to control his income, and she has attempted to seize the opportunity created by his incarceration to try to reinsert herself back into his life. Scheer's efforts to place him under a conservatorship were initiated when he was incarcerated in a psych ward at New Hampshire State Hospital, NHSH, following back-to-back arrests in February and March in the state. But her bid was thrown a curveball when Marie Angela jumped into the legal fray after abruptly dropping her divorce petition against Elijah. While Marie Angela's court papers assert she can do a better job looking after her hubby, Scheer says that's no longer needed because NHSH filed legal docs naming Chaz Bono, Scheer's son with the late Sonny Bono, and Elijah's half-brother Devin Allman, 54, as his guardians in the state. The New Hampshire State Hospital and the rest of the family remain adamantly opposed to Mrs. King Allman serving, given her estrangement from Elijah as evidenced by the previously pending divorce, Scheer insists, while accusing her daughter-in-law of inserting herself back into the picture on a quest for money and or a bit of fame. Marie Angela's former rep says, Scheer is mischaracterizing Ms. Allman's intentions, which are only to help Elijah. She has always cared very deeply about him and only wants to be of service to him. Scheer also claims Elijah has denied Mrs. King Allman from visiting him 3 times already, and that every attempt is going to be made to block her from seeking conservatorship in New Hampshire. The singer indicates she is willing to drop her California conservatorship petition if a New Hampshire judge decides to leave Chaz, 57, and Devin as permanent guardians. Whether Mr. Allman ultimately chooses to be in a relationship with Mrs. King Allman is a choice he will hopefully be able to make independently, but given her behavior and indifference to his health and living situation over the prior year, she in no way should ever be considered as a viable candidate to serve as a court-appointed fiduciary, Scheer states. Baby daddy is a danger. Raging rumor Willis has accused ex Derek Richard Thomas of endangering the life of their 3-year-old daughter, Luetta. The allegations come in a vicious ongoing court battle, with both accusing each other of violating a judge's custody order. Court docs show Rumor, 38, the daughter of dementia-suffering action hero Bruce Willis and G.I. Jane star Demi Moore, filed an emergency petition seeking to suspend Derek's supervised visits pending a mental health evaluation because he has a lack of judgment that endangers the tot. I do not believe it is presently safe or in our 3-year-old child's best interest for visitation, Rumor states in the court filing, which details how Derek allegedly made Luetta walk 2.5 miles and forced her to cross a 5-lane, 55-mile-per-hour highway in extreme heat. Derek continues to show bizarre judgment, she adds. What concerns me most is that if his behavior is not the product of drug use impairment, then it is almost more concerning as it reflects a deliberate pattern of refusing to communicate, cooperate, or co-parent in any reasonable manner, and of putting Luetta's emotional and physical well-being at risk on almost every visit he has had with her. The baby battle erupted in June when Derek, 40, accused Rumor of bolting with Luetta from California to Sun Valley, Idaho, then to Nashville, Tennessee, without telling him. He then accused her of exposing the toddler to adult sexual humor by putting the then 2-year-old in a toilet paper commercial. Rumor won a partial victory in the custody fight when a judge blocked Derek's request for an unsupervised overnight visit with Luetta, pending a September 10th hearing. Rumor's request to have Derek's head examined was denied because she didn't file a request for order petition. While Demi blasted Derek in a court declaration, calling him a manipulative slacker,

0: His lawyer, Michael J. Kretzmer, returned fire by accusing Rumor of making false allegations and obstructing a father's relationship with his daughter for no valid reason. In his own declaration, Derek charges his ex as violating the judge's June 9th co-parenting order, adding Rumor has continued to frustrate my ability to maintain my relationship with our daughter, with whom I have had a very close and loving relationship. At no time have I ever placed our daughter in danger of any kind, and I am now and have always been fully capable of providing Luetta with the care she requires and deserves. This has been Renee Freitas Donahue with Dirty Laundry. We'll see you next week.
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11: It's Scott, and I am reading today from the September-October edition of Consumer Reports. And let's get right to a story that is titled, Frozen Meals That Are Worth Your Freezer Space. Consumer Reports tested 30 picks from 10 brands to find the ones that are big on both flavor and nutrition. They wrote that there are some great choices for people to stock up on, plus how they can find a tasty, healthy option from any brand. Let's get to it. You can still find classics like Salisbury steak and mac and cheese filling the freezer aisle in the grocery store, but increasingly there are more wholesome-sounding options. Grain-filled power bowls, plant-based dishes with global flavors, and creamy pastas with a sizable serving of greens. To emphasize their wellness attributes, many packages actually sport claims like GLP-1 friendly or no preservatives, or they may list the amount of protein, fiber, or calories. Claims like these can make it seem like a meal is a health-focused choice, says Amy Keating, a nutritionist at Consumer Reports. But those factors are actually just a small part of the bigger picture, she says. There can be a big difference between meals that look very similar at a glance. This means that selecting your quick-fix meal requires a lot of label reading to figure out which ones are really good for you. To help, our nutrition experts at Consumer Reports conducted a thorough review of offerings from 10 different brands that prioritize whole food ingredients, make health-related claims, or just give off an overall good-for-you vibe. The 16 top-rated dishes deliver with bold flavors and big nutrition, and there's a cuisine for whatever you might be craving. In our initial broad market review, we searched for meals with whole food ingredients that were not wrapped up with excess sodium, added sugars, texture enhancers, or other additives. We looked at the nutrition for more than 250 frozen meals in all, those offered by the brands at the time of our review, and chose three of the best from each brand for a blind taste test. We made sure to include a range of flavors and a good mix of plant-based and meat-based options. Though the overall nutritional quality did vary among the brands, the picks we identified for our taste test met, or came as close as possible to, our criteria, which included whole food ingredients. You should be able to recognize all the ingredients listed on the back of the package. Plus, a frozen entree should contain plenty of healthy items. To find out, Consumer Reports testers measured the amount of grains, beans, vegetables, nuts, and fruits in each dish tested, and the portions vary. One meal we tried, Smart Ones, Santa Fe Rice and Beans, had only about a third cup of vegetables and beans combined. It was mostly white rice, Keating says. The ones that stood out in our tests had at least 1.5 cups of vegetables and beans, such as the Trader Joe's riced cauliflower bowl. Other criteria? High fiber. It can be a challenge to get the recommended 28 grams of fiber each day, but the good news is that two-thirds of the frozen meals tested did contain at least 6 grams, meaning they offer 20% or more of your daily requirement. Several of them had quite a bit more, such as Blue Zone's Kitchen's Spicy Sweet Hawaiian Bowl, 8 grams, and Trader Joe's Chicken Burrito Bowl, 9 grams. If an otherwise healthy dish is lower in fiber, you can bump it up with a side salad or a piece of fruit. Another criteria, lower saturated fat. Saturated fat has been linked to an increased risk of high cholesterol and heart disease, so limiting the amount you eat can be a smart prevention strategy. Look for meals with less than 6 grams. Many plant-based offerings we recommend have even less. The Tattooed Chef Buddha Bowl has 2.5 grams, or Amy's Bowl's Spaghetti Italiano with veggie meatballs, just 1 gram. Lower sodium. Manufacturers often use salt and other sodium-containing ingredients to enhance flavor and improve the texture in frozen foods. We eliminated a lot of options from many of the brands simply because that sodium was too high, Keating says. Ideally, a frozen meal should have 700 milligrams or less. 14 of the 16 meals we recommend met that benchmark. The daily recommended intake is less than 2,300 milligrams of sodium. You might be surprised to know that frozen dinners can be high in added sugars, so look for low or no added sugars. Often they're found in meals with glazed proteins or sweet sauces, barbecue, hot honey, orange, or teriyaki. Healthy Choice Cafe Steamer's barbecue seasoned steak with potatoes has 16 grams of sugar, for example. The American Heart Association's daily limit for added sugars is no more than 25 grams for women and 36 for men. Keating says our tests found that you don't need added sugar to make a frozen meal taste good. All of our recommended meals contain 2 grams or less. And finally, few or no additives are important. Freezing is a natural preservation method, so frozen entrees tend not to contain a lot of preservatives, things like BHT or calcium disodium, EDTA. What the testers saw in their checks is that some meals have other types of additives that are used to improve texture or taste. They include flavorings, emulsifiers, and thickeners, typical of heavily processed foods. So check labels for things like sodium phosphate, caramel color, xanthan gum, or the catch-all term, natural flavors, which, yes, are still actually additives. Not all of the meals we recommend are free of additives, but we did favor those that had the fewest. So, how did the brands all stack up? Well, it turns out you don't have to sacrifice nutrition for convenience. Consumer Reports testers gave top nutrition marks to almost two-thirds of the 30 meals tested. Keating says 16 of those 30 also did well in our blind taste tests, earning our recommendation. Four other entrees tasted great but missed the mark on several of the criteria for a healthy frozen meal. Across two brands, Amy's and Blue Zones Kitchen, Consumer Reports testers recommended all the dishes tested. But you'll do well with any of the entrees Blue Zones offer because, based on our nutritional survey, they were among the highest in fiber and none had more than 600 milligrams of sodium. The Amy's meals we tested were also among the best, but if you're looking at other options, just be sure to check the sodium and fiber levels, which can vary. The testers also had flavorful meals from the Tattooed Chef. The Chipotle Sweet Potato Bowl or the Buddha Bowl were singled out in particular, and Trader Joe's with the Chicken Burrito Bowl and the Riced Cauliflower Bowl, both were crave-worthy, according to our testers. All had a cup or more of healthful whole ingredients, packed in the fiber, and had minimal or no additives. Keating says these might not go head-to-head with a similar dish that you'd make at home or have at a restaurant, but definitely they're among the better-tasting entrees in the freezer section. Just watch the sodium and saturated fats. Some of the meals from these brands do contain more than others. All three healthy choice meals that the testers tried earned high scores in nutrition, and they won over our test testers for taste. When you are shopping for this brand, Healthy Choice, look specifically for Simply Steamers, Power Bowls, or Protein Bowls, which tend to have less additives than some of the others in that category. It's easy to find a high-protein dish from Evol and Kevin's Natural Foods, but each had smaller flaws. Two of the three Kevin's meals were light on vegetables. Some of the Evol meals had more saturated fat than some of our other dishes in our tests. We did like some of Saffron Road's globally inspired meals more than others. The vegetable biryani had more to offer nutritionally than the chicken version, including 10 grams of fiber, but both did taste good. The cheese enchiladas al chipotle got high marks for nutrition, but the flavor didn't wow us. And we didn't find any winners among the Lean Cuisine and Smart Ones meals we tried. While the butternut squash ravioli we tasted from Lean Cuisine did well in our nutrition evaluation, it was bland overall in terms of taste. The three entrees we tried from Smart Ones were lackluster, both in taste and nutrition. So that's the recommendation from Consumer Reports when it comes to frozen meals. And here's some instructions for how to heat it up right. All the frozen foods tested are intended to be cooked in their trays, in a microwave, or in some cases in a conventional oven. Some plastic trays and cardboard trays that are lined with plastic may contain compounds like bisphenols or phthalates, which several studies have shown can actually migrate from packaging into foods while they're being heated. While we did not test food packaging as part of our evaluation, if you are concerned, just transfer the food to a non-plastic container before heating. Follow these steps to heat it up right. First, let the package sit out for a few minutes so that it slightly thaws. Next, pop the frozen food out of the tray into a microwave-safe, non-plastic dish. Then, cover it with a food-safe silicone lid and heat it according to the directions on the package. If the instructions say to poke a hole in the plastic before heating, just place the lid you're using slightly askew. That will allow heat and steam to escape. And while we're on the subject of food, Consumer Reports has an interesting story about the best pan for every food. Great cooks don't just have great recipes. We all know that. They know how to get great results. A big part of that is the right cookware. Which type lets the omelet slide gracefully onto a waiting plate or sears that pricey ribeye to perfection? Why does one pan make the perfect pancake while another leaves you scraping? We're diving into four main types of cookware: nonstick, stainless steel, cast iron, and carbon steel, and exploring what each one is, how best to care for it, and how to use its qualities to take cooking skills to the next level. How about nonstick? It's easy to see why nonstick cookware is so popular. Food slides right off the surface, and it's easy to clean. There are two main types: traditional PTFE, often known by the brand name Teflon, and newer ones with ceramic coatings. A nonstick pan might be an obvious option for eggs, but it's also ideal for pancakes, allowing you to flip without tearing. It's a smart choice for foods where easy release matters, things like delicate fish, chicken, and tofu. What to watch out for? Well, PTFE belongs to a group of chemicals called PFAS that have been linked to a range of health issues, but manufacturers say PTFE pans are safe. Ceramic coatings have stellar nonstick properties but aren't as durable as the PTFE coatings that are properly cared for. One maker of ceramic nonstick cookware, known as Green Pan, says its pans can be expected to last 2 to 5 years, while PTFE pans can last well longer than that. Make it last by opting for silicone or wooden utensils to avoid damaging that nonstick coating. Avoid aerosol cooking sprays like Pam because their propellants can make nonstick coatings sticky. Many manufacturers say that nonsticks can go in the dishwasher, but our reports say hand washing is best. Dishwasher detergents can more quickly degrade the pan's coating. For stubborn, stuck-on food, it's recommended adding water and dish soap to the pan, heating it briefly, and then letting it soak. How about stainless? It's a go-to choice for commercial kitchens because of its versatility, durability, and its ability to handle heavy use. Stainless steel cookware is often clad, meaning it's composed of several layers of metal, to improve its heat conductivity. The type of metal used is more important than how many layers of cladding it has. A 3-ply stainless pan with a copper core could provide more uniform heating than a 5-ply pan with an aluminum core, because copper is a more conductive metal. What this does best, stainless? Well, these pans handle high temperature, so they're great for searing and sautéing. Also, ideal for stove-to-oven cooking, letting you sear thick cuts of meat like pork chops first, and then finish them in the oven. Some we've tested are safe up to 600 degrees Fahrenheit. Stainless is also non-reactive, so it's excellent for simmering acidic foods like tomato sauce. Things to watch out for with stainless? It's all too easy for food to stick to a stainless steel surface, so don't skimp on the fat or the heat. How much is enough? The typical advice is to add enough oil to form a thin film across the frying pan. And, of course, you want to make it last, so it's generally safe to wash stainless steel in the dishwasher. If you're hand washing, use a nylon or other soft abrasive cleaning pad to clean the surface. Stubborn, burned-on food should be soaked in soapy hot water for several hours. You can also try a dedicated cleaning product, such as Barkeeper's Friend. Steel wool or scouring pads are a last resort, and be wary when using salt. Salt can actually pit steel surfaces. Before adding it to the pan, stir it into a liquid until it dissolves completely. That's the advice from the Cookware and Bakeware Alliance. Carbon steel? What does it do best? Well, carbon steel conducts heat so well, it's the perfect choice for foods that benefit from a quick cook at a high temperature. Stir-frying in a skillet or a wok, for example. You won't need much fat either because the stir-fry action constantly tosses the bite-sized ingredients in a small amount of oil, so food sears lightly while also cooking evenly. Things to watch out for with carbon steel. It heats up so fast that it's easy to burn delicate foods. Think twice before using it for acidic foods, too, because the acid will damage the pan's seasoning. To make it last, many carbon steel pans come pre-seasoned, so they're ready to use. If you buy one that's unseasoned, wash it to remove any manufacturing residue. Then just add a thin layer of oil with a high smoke point, something like canola or avocado oil. Heat it on your cooktop until the oil begins to smoke. Then let it cool. Repeat that process and add fresh oil each time, 2 to 4 times to create layers. To clean it, we recommend using a gentle sponge and dish soap. For food that is stuck on, soak it in hot water for a few minutes to loosen it, then just wipe it with a soft sponge. Never clean carbon steel with a metal scouring pad. That will damage the seasoning. And cast iron? There are two main varieties, enamel-coated and uncoated. A coated cast iron piece serves as heavy-duty cookware, and it's also a pretty addition to the dinner table. Uncoated cast iron comes either seasoned or pre-seasoned by the manufacturer. Seasoning will give the pan non-stick properties. What does cast iron do best? Well, some cooks choose it for its ability to retain heat and sear, but it works well for a wide range of tasks. We love using cast iron skillets on the grill, caramelizing onions, smash burgers or brats, sautéing mushrooms, blister peppers, or making grilled skillet pizza. Even rice-based dishes, meant to have a crispy layer at the bottom of the pan, things like paella or a concone, benefit from the heat retention of a cast iron pan. Cast iron can be heavy. It's the heaviest skillet in the Consumer Reports ratings. It weighs more than 9 pounds, and it's not suitable for every food. If you cook very acidic ingredients, such as vinegar-heavy barbecue sauce, it will break down the pan's seasoning. And making it last, well, a well-seasoned cast iron pan often needs to be cleaned only with a wet sponge or cloth. It's okay to use dish soap. The old no-soap lore dates to when soap contained high concentrations of lye. Reserve your more abrasive cleaning tools, like steel wool and chainmail scrubbers, for stuck-on food or rust. Avoid putting cast iron in the dishwasher, though. That can promote rust. And always dry the pan thoroughly before you store it. If you see the seasoning wearing off, you can reseason it. Just wipe the entire surface with a very thin layer of cooking oil. Then place the pan upside down directly on the rack in an oven at 450 for about an hour. Let the pan cool fully before you use it again. This next story from Consumer Reports is answering a question that I think all of us have at some time or another. Do we really need to pay for premium gas? Tough question now with gas prices as high as they are, so this has some good information in it. Pull up to a gas pump and you see several options, each with an increasingly higher price per gallon. Whether regular, which is 87 octane in most states, mid-grade, which is 89, or premium between 91 and 94, your choices are differentiated by something called an anti-knock index, AKI, which is an octane rating, a measure of a fuel's resistance to causing engine knock, something that occurs when fuel in the engine ignites unevenly or at the wrong time. It makes a knocking and pinging sound and can potentially cause damage to the car's engine. Spending more for higher octane gas does not necessarily result in a healthier engine. Premium is really the wrong word for high octane gas, says Jake Fisher, who is senior director of Consumer Reports Auto Testing Center. He says that putting premium fuel in a car that isn't specifically designed for premium fuel will not make it go faster, run better, or last any longer. Whether you should fill up with regular or premium depends on what your specific vehicle needs. Although some cars do require premium, most modern engines are optimized for regular fuel. Your best guide to which one to choose is actually printed in your vehicle owner's manual or on the fuel filler door. Premium fuel can cost nearly a dollar more per gallon than regular, so making the right fuel choice could offer significant savings. In most engines, Fisher says, high octane gas is simply a waste of money. So let's go through the three different grades of fuel and give some information. Regular gas, 87 octane. Most modern engines are made to operate on regular gas, which is the least expensive and most common fuel in most states. Regardless of octane rating, most gasoline sold in the U.S. is 10% ethanol. That is an additive made from crops like corn and sugarcane. You may also see E15 or 88, which is 15% ethanol, which can be used in most cars made since 2001, and sometimes E85, which is 85% ethanol, which can be used only in so-called flex fuel vehicles. Be sure to check your owner's manual to be sure. This expert tip, although E15 and E85 may cost less, ethanol also contains less energy than gasoline. That means higher ethanol blends are likely to result in lower fuel economy. Midgrade, the 89 octane. This fuel may benefit only a handful of vehicles. Otherwise, save your money. Some drivers think that putting 89 in a car that only requires 87 is better for the engine, according to Fisher, but that's not true, he adds. If you want fuel that's truly better for your engine, look for the top-tier label. Top-tier gasolines contain detergents that will help prevent carbon buildup in your engine, which obviously hurts performance and reduces fuel economy over time. An expert tip from Consumer Reports, whatever your octane, buy top-tier gas. Most major gas stations, BP, Costco, ExxonMobil, Shell, and Chevron, all offer it. You can check Consumer Reports' website for a full list. And finally, premium, 91, 93, or 94 octane. There is a big difference, Fisher says, between the words recommended and required. If your vehicle owner's manual or fuel flap says that premium is recommended, it is safe to use 87 for daily driving. However, if your car says premium is required, the manufacturer specifically designed the engine to run on higher octane fuel. This is more common in luxury or performance cars, and in these cases, not using premium could damage the engine or perhaps even void your warranty. This expert tip from Consumer Reports, if you do plan to stress a premium recommended car by towing or driving in the mountains or in extremely hot weather, fill it up with premium. It will reduce the risk of engine knocking or pinging. And while we're on the subject of automobiles and vehicles, cars today do require less maintenance than they used to. Fluids last longer, tune-ups are simpler, and car parts are more durable. But the average cost of vehicle maintenance and repair has gone up nearly 110% in the past 20 years, according to a report from the Federal Reserve Bank of St. Louis. The steepest rise occurred over the past 4 years. In addition to repair shops raising prices, some service advisors are paid on commission, so the more services they sell, the more money they make. It can be hard for car owners to know whether they're paying for essential upkeep or unnecessary extras. So being able to tell the difference is important. Drivers are keeping their cars longer, often for 10 years or more. It's almost always more cost-effective to maintain your vehicle that you own than it is to replace it. So regular maintenance, even for a new car that's under warranty, does help maximize those savings. So Consumer Reports says, know what's needed and when it's needed. Look up maintenance or maintenance schedule in your vehicle's owner's manual. If you don't have one, buy a replacement through your dealership or get a copy online. You'll find out the age or mileage when you should be checking or replacing certain parts, such as engine oil and a timing belt. If service is not listed in the factory maintenance schedule, it may not be necessary unless you're fixing something that's actually broken. And most manuals have two maintenance schedules, a standard one and another for severe use. If you use your vehicle to tow or drive in extreme temperatures or drive short distances frequently that don't get the engine up to its ideal operating temperature. Parts stores like AutoZone and O'Reilly Auto Parts will read any codes that cause warning lights to appear on your dashboard. They'll do that for free, so you get a general idea of what the problem is before you head to a repair shop. 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And be sure to pick a shop you can trust. 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If possible, check several so you can check pricing and examples of repair work. Even total strangers can be helpful. If you see someone with the same make of car in public, ask them where they go for service. If a business seems promising, check to see if they are ASE certified. That means a large percentage of technicians there are certified by the National Institute for Automotive Service Excellence. And when you contact a shop, Consumer Reports says, ask if the mechanics have experience working on your specific car model. Ask if they only take on basic jobs like brake pads and rotor changes, or if they have a mechanic who will handle electronic components as well. That's the September-October edition of Consumer Reports. I'm Scott. You've been listening to the Talking Information Center. Have a great day.
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13: Here's the forecast for the Boston and South Shore area on the Talking Information Center from the National Weather Service. For today, mostly sunny, temperatures in the mid-60s. Clear overnight, temperatures in the mid-50s. Thursday, partly sunny, temperatures into the mid-60s. The sun rose this morning at 6:34, setting at 6:40 this evening. 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
15: Welcome. This is Cheryl at the Talking Information Center. Thanks so much for joining me. Today is Wednesday, September 23rd, 2026. I'm beginning this morning by reading the July 2026 edition of the Food and Wine magazine. And the first article is A Tart Harvest. Sour cherries brighten pies, jams, and even cocktails. In 2008, my parents, now this is by Don Nguyen, wanted to give me a tree for my front yard in Washington, D.C. I decided on cherry. They arrived with what looked like a single branch, about the length of my forearm and thinner than my pinky finger, with one white flower and a few leaves. It was the very last cherry tree at the garden center, a sour cherry variety called North Star that I'd never heard of. My father dug a hole in the front yard. We planted this twig of a tree. I was shocked that it made it through the winter. And when spring came, it had five flowers and one tiny cherry, bright red, slightly translucent and extremely tart. The tree only yielded a handful of fruits the next few years, a period I referred to as tree puberty. Then in its fifth year, it produced thousands. Not wanting them to go to waste, I frantically picked as many as I could. I shared them with friends and complete strangers, talked about them at parties, and dreamed about them at night in my sleep. It was a cycle that repeated every year after that. For a few short weeks, my life would become consumed by the tiny tart cherries. I learned that the harvest season was short. typically occurring in June, and that they were especially delicious in a cherry pie, stewed into jam and preserved in a jar of brandied sour cherries. Good for garnishing a cocktail and for drawing out the taste of cherry season, past those fleeting, frantic harvest days and into the summer months. So here is a recipe for brandied sour cherries. Prep time is 20 minutes, and it makes 4 1-pint jars. Tart and juicy sour cherries take beautifully to brandy in this spicy, boozy concoction. Fresh sour cherries offer a firmer texture and vivid red flavor from the cherries just as well as fresh as out of season. A timeless garnish for old fashions and Manhattans, these cherries are also delicious when they're spooned over ice cream or pancakes or served alongside roasted meats and a charcuterie. Ingredients needed for this recipe are 1.5 cups of granulated sugar, 1.5 cups of water, 1/2 of a vanilla bean pod that's been split lengthwise, 1.5 cups of brandy or bourbon, 4 orange peel strips, 4 cups of pitted fresh or thawed frozen sour cherries. First, heat the sugar together with 1.5 cups of water and the vanilla bean pod in a medium saucepan over medium heat. Cook, stirring occasionally until the sugar is completely dissolved. Should take about 4 minutes. Remove from the heat, stir in the brandy, and set the brandy syrup aside. Second, divide the orange peel strips among 4 sterilized 1-pint jars with the lids. And the jars are evenly distributed with the cherries, so there's a cup per jar. Then pour the brandy syrup evenly over the cherries, leaving 1/4 inch of room at the very top of each jar. Let it stand until the syrup cools down. It should take about 30 minutes for cooling. Seal the jars and refrigerate for at least 24 hours. The brandy cherries can be stored in the jars in your refrigerator for up to 3 months. Plenty of time to use them. 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Prep time is 45 minutes, makes 4 servings. Ingredients needed are 12 lamb rib chops, which would be 3/4 to 1 inch thickness, 1 teaspoon of coriander, 5.5 teaspoons kosher salt, 1.5 teaspoons black pepper, 1/2 cup plus 1 tablespoon of extra 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Let them stand at room temperature until you're ready to grill. Second, combine your barley with 5 cups of water, 1/2 teaspoon of salt in a medium saucepan. Bring to a boil over high heat. Cook until the barley is tender. Should take about 12 minutes. Remove from the heat. Let it stand for 5 minutes. Then drain and transfer the barley to a large bowl. Set it aside. Third, preheat your grill to medium-high, which is 400 to 450 degrees. Place your lamb chops on the oiled grates. Grill them uncovered, flipping occasionally, until a meat thermometer inserted into the thickest portion of the lamb chops registers 125 degrees. That's for medium-rare, which would be the equivalent of 6 minutes or until the desired degree of doneness occurs. Transfer your lamb chops to a plate. Let them rest for 5 minutes. Fourth, whisk together the tahini with 2 tablespoons of lemon juice, 1 teaspoon of salt, 1 grated garlic clove, and the remaining 1/4 cup of water, in a small bowl until everything is well combined. Set it aside. Add your tomato, parsley, mint, the third of a cup of oil, quarter cup of lemon juice, 3 grated garlic cloves, and the 2 teaspoons of salt and a quarter teaspoon of pepper to the bowl with the barley and stir it to combine. Lastly, divide the barley tabbouleh among the shallow bowls using a slotted spoon. Top with the lamb chops and serve with the tahini sauce. Tahini sauce can be stored in an airtight container in the refrigerator for up to 4 days. Another dinner recipe is for grilled pesto chicken with Parmesan polenta. Prep time is about an hour and 10 minutes. Once again, makes 4 servings. Ingredients needed are 2 large bone-in, skin-on chicken breast, 1/2 teaspoon of pepper, 4 teaspoons of kosher salt, cup of store-bought or homemade pesto, extra virgin olive oil, that's for grilling the grates, 12-ounce cherry tomatoes on the vine, 4 cups of water, 1 cup of medium ground yellow cornmeal, 2 ounces of Parmesan cheese, 1/4 cup of unsalted butter, and fresh basil leaves for garnish. 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Place in a medium bowl, add 1/2 cup of pesto, turn to evenly coat. Let them marinate at room temperature for about 15 minutes. Second, preheat a gas grill to medium high, which again is the equivalent of 400 to 450 degrees on one side. Push the hot, or if you have a charcoal stove, you would push the hot coals to one side of a charcoal grill. Place your chicken on the oil grates over the lit side of the grill. Grill covered until a thermometer inserted into the thickest portion of the chicken registers 155 degrees. That would take 40 to 45 minutes of grilling. Turn every 5 minutes. Move your chicken to the unlit side of the grill, if needed, to prevent any excess browning. Transfer the chicken to the plate. Grill your tomatoes on the lit side of the grill, uncovered, undisturbed, until it's slightly charred. Set that aside. Third, bring 4 cups of water and the remaining 2 teaspoons of salt to a boil in a medium saucepan over high heat. Whisk in the cornmeal in a slow, steady stream. Reduce the heat to medium. Cook, stirring often, until it's tender and creamy. That should take about 14 minutes. Remove from the heat. Add the Parmesan and butter. Lastly, divide the polenta evenly among 4 bowls. Slice your chicken from the bone. Divide among the bowls along with the grilled tomatoes. Sprinkle the sliced chicken with any additional salt to taste. And 1/2 cup of pesto is on the thick side. Stir in the olive oil to thin it out so it becomes almost a drizzle consistency. Spoon that over the bowls and garnish with basil and Parmesan cheese. And if you want to make your own homemade pesto, you can visit foodandwine.com/pesto. If cherry tomatoes on the vine aren't available, you can always thread loose cherry tomatoes onto skewers in order to keep them contained on the grill. Slide them off the skewers to serve, and medium ground cornmeal such as Bob's Red Mill is usually available at most grocery stores and online at walmart.com. Lemony white bean salad is next on today's program, and the ingredients needed for this recipe are 1 shallot thinly sliced, teaspoon of grated lemon zest, plus 1/4 cup of fresh lemon juice, tablespoon of Dijon mustard, 3 small anchovy fillets that have been minced, 2 15-ounce cans of cannoli beans that have been drained and rinsed, 2 large celery stalks, thinly sliced, 1/2 cup of extra virgin olive oil, quarter cup of chopped fresh dill, quarter cup of chopped fresh parsley, teaspoon of granulated sugar, teaspoon of kosher salt, half a teaspoon black pepper, 4 ounces of feta cheese that's been crumbled, 3 cups of baby arugula, and chopped smoked almonds for garnish. First, stir together the shallot with lemon zest and lemon juice, the Dijon mustard, the anchovies, all in a large bowl. Let it stand for 10 minutes. Then add the beans, celery, oil, dill, parsley, sugar, salt, and pepper until the beans are well coated. Fold in the feta cheese. Lastly, add the arugula to the bean mixture. Toss gently to incorporate everything. Garnish with the chopped smoked almonds and any additional dill. The bean salad can be prepared through step one, stored in an airtight container in the refrigerator for up to a day, and then you would proceed with the second step before serving. I know I've mentioned numerous times how much my family enjoys salmon, so I'm always looking for new recipes to prepare and serve it. This recipe is maple ginger salmon. Prep time is 25 minutes and it makes 4 servings. Maple syrup sweetness sweetens the sauce for this very teriyaki-inspired glazed salmon. Quick cooking summer squash together with green beans roasted alongside the salmon fillets makes a sheet pan dinner that comes together in just 35 minutes. Reserve a portion of the marinade and simmer it to be reduced, and then it'll thicken for glazing the salmon and drizzling over your vegetables. Ingredients needed are 3/4 cup of pure maple syrup, 6 tablespoons of low-sodium soy sauce, 2 teaspoons of grated garlic, 2 teaspoons of grated ginger, 4 6-ounce skin-on center-cut salmon fillets, 2 tablespoons of unsalted butter, this been cut into pieces, 1.5 teaspoons rice vinegar, 8 ounces of mixed summer squash, such as yellow squash and zucchini, sliced into 1/4-inch thick half moons, 8 ounces of French green beans, 2 tablespoons of olive oil, teaspoon of kosher salt, 1/2 teaspoon black pepper, and cooked white rice for serving. Sliced scallions for garnish is optional. First, preheat your oven to broil. The rack is about 6 inches from the heat itself. Whisk together the maple syrup with the soy sauce, garlic, and the ginger in a medium bowl until everything is well combined. Transfer 3/4 cup of the syrup mixture to a small saucepan. Set that aside. Now add the salmon, skin side up, to the remaining 1/2 cup of syrup mixture in the bowl. Let the salmon stand at room temperature for about 15 minutes. Second, bring the maple syrup mixture in the saucepan to simmer over medium-high heat. Cook, stirring often and adjusting the heat as needed so that it maintains a vigorous simmer until it thickens and the syrup is altogether, it would take about 10 minutes. Remove that from the heat, stir in the butter and the vinegar, and set it aside. Third, place your squash and your green beans on a large rimmed baking sheet. Toss with the oil, salt, and pepper. Spread the vegetables to cover 2/3 of the baking sheet. Remove the salmon from the marinade. Place the skin side down on the empty side of the baking sheet and discard the marinade. Fourth, broil until your vegetables become tender and a thermometer inserted into the thickest portion of the salmon registers 120 degrees. Should take about 8 minutes. And you want to be sure to brush the salmon with 2 tablespoons of the reduced maple syrup mixture during the final 2 minutes of broiling. Remove the sheet from your oven. Brush the salmon with 1 tablespoon of reduced maple syrup mixture. Lastly, you would divide the cooked white rice, the salmon and your vegetables among the serving plates. Drizzle with the remaining maple syrup mixture and garnish with scallions. Next is a dessert recipe. It is for blueberry buckle. Dating back to the 19th century New England, blueberry buckle was a classic old-fashioned American dessert, similar to a coffee cake and studded with fresh fruit. The buckle's clever name is a clue of what's to come. As the cake rises and bakes, the sweet buttery streusel surfaces or buckles, forming dips and ridges around the pockets of the juicy blueberries. Don't mistake the cake's speed and simplicity for ordinariness. This buckle turns a handful of pantry staples into peak season blueberry dessert that you'll want to put on repeat all summer long, well into the fall. The recipe itself takes 30 minutes for preparation, and it makes 1 9-inch square cake. Ingredients needed for the cake are as follows. Cooking spray, 2.5 cups of all-purpose flour, tablespoon of baking powder, teaspoon of kosher salt, 1/4 teaspoon nutmeg, cup of granulated sugar, 5 tablespoons of unsalted butter, softened, 1 large egg, 1 large egg yolk, 2 teaspoons of vanilla, 2/3 of a cup of whole milk, 3 cups of fresh blueberries. 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First, to make the cake, preheat your oven to 375 degrees. Lightly coat a 9-inch square baking pan with cooking spray. Line the bottom and the sides of the pan with parchment paper. You want to leave an inch overhang on 2 opposite sides. Lightly coat the parchment with cooking spray. Set the pan aside. Second, whisk together the flour, baking powder, salt, nutmeg in a medium bowl. Set that aside. Beat your sugar and butter in a large bowl with an electric mixer on medium speed for about 2 to 3 minutes. It'll become fluffy. Add your egg, the egg yolk, vanilla. Beat until smooth for another 30 seconds. And you want to stop to scrape down the sides of the bowl as needed. With your mixer on medium-low speed, you would add the flour mixture, alternating with the milk in 3 additions. You want to begin and end with the flour mixture, beating until everything is well combined after each addition. Then you would gently fold in 2.5 cups of blueberries. Spread the batter into the prepared pan. Scatter the remaining 1/2 cup of blueberries over the top. To make the streusel, you would stir together the flour, sugar, cinnamon, nutmeg, salt in a medium bowl. Add the butter, incorporate using a pastry blender, or you can use your fingertips until the mixture becomes crumbly. Sprinkle the streusel evenly over the batter in the baking pan. Lastly, bake until a wooden toothpick inserted into the center of the cake comes out clean. Should take a good 40 to 45 minutes, and you want to rotate the pan halfway through at baking time. Be sure to let the cake cool in the baking pan on a wire rack for about 20 minutes. Using the parchment paper overhang as handles, remove the cake from the pan, discard the parchment paper, serve warm or let it cool completely on a wire rack. Naturally, vanilla ice cream would be a wonderful addition. The cake can be stored covered at room temperature for up to 2 days or in the refrigerator for up to 4 days. If it's chilled, let your cake come to room temperature before serving. I'm reading now from the September issue of Better Homes and Garden magazine, and this recipe is for sheet pan chicken with squash and apples. Ingredients needed for this recipe are as follows. 4 medium bone-in chicken thighs, It would be about 2.5 pounds of chicken thighs in total, 1/4 cup of chopped fresh basil, teaspoon of lemon zest, teaspoon of thyme, 1/8 teaspoon crushed red pepper flakes, 2 small delicate squash, which would be about 1 pound in total, that you've halved lengthwise, taken out the seeds, and cut crosswise into 1/8 teaspoon crushed red pepper flakes, 2 small delicate squash, which would be about 1 pound in total, that you've halved lengthwise,

0: For easy cleanup, line an 18 by 13 inch baking pan with foil. Arrange your chicken in the pan. In a small bowl, stir together the basil, lemon zest, thyme, crushed red pepper, half a teaspoon of salt, and rub that herb mixture on the underside of the chicken and under the skin as well. Drizzle the chicken with 2 tablespoons of olive oil. Roast, uncovered, for 15 minutes. Second, in an extra large bowl, combine the squash, apples, lemon slices, fennel seeds. Drizzle with 2 tablespoons of olive oil. Toss to coat. Arrange the squash mixture around the chicken in the baking pan. Roast until the chicken is done, and you would insert a meat thermometer and it would register 175 degrees. The squash will be tender after about 15 more minutes, and if you like, top with additional basil and lemon zest. This recipe makes 4 servings, of which 692 calories, 50 grams of fat, 213 milligrams of cholesterol, and 468 milligrams of sodium. How about spicy tofu noodle bowls? Start to finish is 30 minutes. Ingredients needed are 16-ounce firm tofu that you've drained, patted dry, and cut into half-inch cubes. 4 cups of vegetables, such as sliced carrots, celery, bell pepper, sugar snap peas, and or 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First, in a 5 to 6 quart pot, heat a tablespoon of vegetable oil over medium-high temperature. 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Working in batches, cool the tofu until golden brown on all sides. Cooking time should take about 8 minutes. Then remove the tofu from the pot. Second, add the vegetables, the broth, soy sauce, vinegar, honey, sriracha sauce, the chili paste, and your dried chilies. Bring the mixture to boiling. Reduce your heat. Add the noodles. Simmer uncovered, stirring occasionally, so until your noodles become tender. Should take 2 to 3 minutes. Remove from the heat, then add your tofu. Sprinkle the servings with the green onions, the chopped peanuts, and if you choose, serve with any additional sriracha sauce. Makes 4 servings. Each serving supplies 552 calories, 25 grams of fat, 1,408 milligrams of sodium, and 6 grams of fiber. Well, that's all the time we have for today. Thanks again for joining me, and I wish you a wonderful week ahead.
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4: Hello, everybody. My name is Lisa Rosales Mora, coming to you today from the Talking Information Center in Marshfield, Mass. And today is Thursday, September 17th, 2026. And I will be reading from the latest edition of Yankee Magazine, which is the September-October 2026 edition. And we will be continuing with an article on Made in New England called Toting It Up for Rough and Tumble Good Looks and Luxury Materials, plus Made in Maine Pride Equals Bags Worth Coveting. For almost two decades, immersed in the busy Portland restaurant scene as a chef and then an owner, Natasha Durham was ready to come up for air. So she sold one of her restaurants, closed the other, and took some time to reinvent herself. I knew that I wanted to make something with my hands, something authentic, something beautiful, using luxury materials, says Durham, who had studied sculpture at the Portland School of Art, now Maine College of Art and Design. I really didn't care what it was, just that it not be perishable. Turns out her inspiration was born out of necessity. Wanting a bag to carry her airplane reading for an upcoming trip to Italy and with her son, she delved into the silks and linens she saved from years of travel to Europe and sewed together two rectangles of fabric at her kitchen table. You would have thought I'd solved world peace, she says. I thought I was so impressed with myself that I had made a three-dimensional object. I wasn't as excited about the trip as I was about getting back and being able to figure out a way to put a little flap on it or something, and that's how it began. In 2008, Durham launched her own bag-making enterprise and dubbed it Rough and Tumble. A name inspired the concept of rugged luxury. After being introduced to Etsy by a friend, she recruited her son to help get photos online. She made and listed two bags, shoulder bags, that converted to backpacks and went to bed. By morning, both had sold, and Rough and Tumble was officially on its way. At first, Durham continued with bags made of high-end textiles, but being a year in and some 20 weeks behind on orders, she realized that if she introduced leather, she could increase her profit margin, one that suited the amount of time she was taking to hand-stitch everything. She moved an industrial riveter into her living room, began sourcing fine leathers from Italy, and before long was selling $50,000 worth of bags a month on Etsy. And then my husband came home one day and said, "You need to move this company out of the house," she says. Rough and Tumble's first workspace and showroom opened in 2013 inside a former opera house in Norway, Maine. By then, Durham was employing a dozen independent contractors, with each creating a particular bag from beginning to end, such as the 1903 inspired by turn-of-the-century satchels used by trolley drivers. Having grown up in a family of artists, Durham wanted a nice aesthetic in her bags, but valued their utility even more. Compared with paintings on a wall, she says, "I saw much more beauty and usefulness in taking that same artistic process and putting it into an item that's going to enrich your life." Although breaking customers' Etsy habit proved challenging, little by little, the company retail website, which had launched before the move to Norway, took hold. But the real shift came when Rough and Tumble introduced an online tool that let customers custom create their bags, choosing the silhouette, leather lining, and hardware from hundreds of options. A client will discover us, they will buy a bag, and literally within a month and a half, they've bought three more, says Louise Garland, director of production and development. They become completely enchanted with designing for themselves online. By 2017, Rough and Tumble had outgrown its Norway space, and Durham moved the company into an 8,000 square foot plus design, production, and storage facility in Brunswick's historic Fort Andros Mill. There's always a flagship retail store located on a prime corner in Portland's Old Port that doubles as a showroom. The more than 70 styles on offer at any given time include wallets, totes, backpacks, and clutches, most made from Italian leather, but with some waxed canvas and fabric too. Each year, the brand launches as many bags as shoes to be born, says Dunham, with any real strategy other than asking whether the right leather is available and if the artisans can execute the designs. Our clients are quite discerning for us to hone out little nuances like, my hand doesn't feel exactly right in that pocket, she says. And we listen. Sometimes we launch a bag and then we'll change it 3 weeks later. No one on the planet does that. Durham remains committed in producing in Maine and Mainers and now employs about 40. By 2028, the brand will relocate to a new 16,000 square foot facility in the former Brunswick Naval Air Station in order to expand its wholesale business. Still, every bag continues to be made by a single artisan start to finish. I'm not a woo-woo person, but I do believe that an object can hold the soul of the maker, Durham says. Clients will say they can feel these bags were not just pieces on an assembly line rolling through and popping out. They feel that this is the real thing. Rough and Tumble founder and creative director Natasha Durham, outside her company's original shop in the city's Old Port District. And then Rough and Tumble's current flagship store in the Old Port's landmark, 1867 Boyd Block. Beautiful custom-made leather bags and totes. And now an article on food. Blue Ribbon Buffet. Agricultural fair champions share recipes with that sweet taste of victory. Representing fairs from Fryeburg, Maine to Durham, Connecticut is a spread that includes blue ribbon apple pie, triple cherry lattice pie, bread and butter pickles, Maine raspberry crumble bars, and cranberry orange muffins with streusel toppings. And to get these recipes, you would be going to Yankee.com. And I will read that. I will tell you more about that later. But it's fair time in New England, that end of season moment when farmers gather to commune and compete in all things agricultural, while the rest of us stuff ourselves silly with corn dogs and cotton candy. These fairs are a New England invention, the brainchild of a Massachusetts farmer and merchant named Elkanah Watson, who organized the first cattle show and an impressive oxen-drawn plow procession in Pittsfield in 1811. Understanding that farming was solitary and often isolating work, Watson promoted his agricultural society model up and down the East Coast, giving farmers an opportunity to trade wisdom and earn bragging rights. Today, the Ag Fair's many treasures are found in the livestock pavilions, 4-H halls, and craft centers at the heart of the fairgrounds. Pumpkins the size of ponies, hand-grown floral displays, blue ribbon pies, it's an amazing concentration of home and farm-based talent enjoying its moment in the sun. In that spirit, I reached out to five New England premier agricultural fairs to gather prize-winning recipes from their talented home cooks, the analog influencers who pass their baking and canning expertise along to the next generation through these events. As I quickly learned, every fair has an endless recipes to offer. And for many of these recipes, but especially a bonus recipe, Amy LeBlanc's classic raspberry jam a winning recipe at the Common Ground Country Fair in Maine, is available at newengland.com/fairbonus. And North Conway, New Hampshire, a traditional jumping-off point to adventure. This cozy White Mountains hub coaxes visitors to stay put and dive deep into its small-town appeal. High above the ground, my teenage son balances on a narrow ledge of granite. I watch from below at a Bellray station where ropes and anchors protect me from taking a long fall. It's mid-morning and we are at Cathedral Ledge, a world-class rock climbing destination whose sheer 700-foot granite cliff juts up from the floor of the Mount Washington Valley. Years earlier, in my 20s, I spent many weekends exploring this iconic crag and much of the rest of the White Mountains region. While the cracks in the gray rock feel familiar to me, it's my son's first time on the ascent. We both can feel the exhilaration as he climbs higher. But even as I urge him upward, I'm already thinking about how good a comfortable bed and a hot tub will feel at the end of the day. Cathedral Ledge sits on the west side of the Mount Washington Valley with commanding views of the Saco River and open farmland, and offering a sweeping panorama of the surrounding peaks, which are currently foliage spattered in oranges and reds and yellows. The area's main highway, Route 16, threads right through the village of North Conway, New Hampshire, whose year-round community of just 2,000 people welcomes more than 1 million visitors each fall. Yet for many, North Conway is simply a place to rest one's head for the night or grab a bargain at the outlet shops before continuing north. It's a habit with deep roots. For nearly a century before the first tavern opened here in 1765, European explorers passed through on their way to Mount Washington, the tallest peak in the Northeast. Instead of following the trail of traffic onward, I wondered if, in one weekend, we could find adventure, natural beauty, and creature comforts all within the town limits. The answer, it turned out, was a resounding yes. In recent years, a wave of young entrepreneurs had quietly revitalized what North Conway has to offer. Among them are climbing guides Paul and Lisa McCoy, who in 2022 bought the International Mountain Climbing School from its legendary founders Rick Wilcox and Bradley White. They've added a modern-day sensibility to the business without abandoning the local mountaineering community that built the school's reputation. Others like Alec Tarberry have even grander ambitions. A Valley native whose family owns a collection of downtown buildings, including the historic Eastern Slope Inn Resort, Tarberry was 12 when he started working for his father. Today, as president of the Berry Companies, he's overseen the transformation of a former ski shop into Norcross Place, a cluster of restaurants and bars distinguished by bright red sunshades over the sidewalk seating. This turned out to be the perfect spot for us to start our downtown exploring. We refueled with grilled cheese at Cheese Louise, where co-owners Bryce Harrison, James Godrold, and Ian Lubkin turned a successful food truck into a brick-and-mortar operation, replete with s'mores fire pit and a takeout beer window. The neighboring Saco River Brewing Taffus tempts passerbys with pizza and pub fare along with a pint of Lazy River IPA, say, or Old Course Porter. But instead, I opted for a sparkling cocktail from the bar next door at Sap House Meadery. The honey-based alcohol is fermented just south of the valley in Ossipee, where the team infuses it with seasonal fruit, herbs, and botanicals. Fortified, we turn to the shops. Downtown's independent stores alone are worth the stroll. Homemade spices and regional foods at Zeb's, handcrafted leather goods at Beggar's Pouch Leather, candles and botanical-inspired gifts at Poppy and Vale, a treasure trove of local history and guidebooks at White Birch Books, and pottery and other handmade wares at League of New Hampshire Craftsmen Fine Craft Gallery. Just south of the Main Street scene, meanwhile, sits Settlers Green Outlet Village, where more than 60 national brands, Banana Republic, New Balance, etc., keep deal hunters coming back year-round. After scoring a pair of trail runners from the Merrill outlet, we met up with friends for a bike ride in Whitaker Woods, where more than 25 miles of trails loop through a densely shaded 171-acre town-owned parcel just a few blocks from Main Street. Leaves shimmered in the sun like gold coins. With more time, we could have continued on to the Mount Washington Valley Recreation Park, which runs for nearly 3 miles to Settlers Green. Exploring North Conway, New Hampshire, eat and drink Cheese Louise, Kraft No Company, Old Village Bakery, Saco River Brewing Tap House, Sap House Meadery, and stay Eastern Slope Inn Resort and the White Mountain Hotel and Resort. And then we have dinner, a comfortable bed, and that much-anticipated hot tub awaited at the White Mountain Hotel and Resort, tucked at the base of the area's other famed climbing destination, White Horse Ledge. The 80-room hotel has been base camp for adventurers since it opened in 1990. Today, the family-owned property offers a 9-hole golf course, heated outdoor pool, fitness center, and pickleball courts, enough for guests to fill a weekend without ever leaving the grounds. While our schedule didn't allow us enough time to drink and volley, we did manage an unhurried stretch for a 3-course dinner at the hotel's Ledges restaurant. The charcuterie, locally grown greens, salmon, and house-made desserts were delicious, but the best reward was the view out of the panoramic windows. As day 2 dawned, we were up early for our much-anticipated excursion on the Conway Scenic Railroad's Valley Train. After taking our seats in the historic 1898 Pullman car, we spent the next hour trundling through the heart of the valley and along the Saco River, all the while getting a spectacular front row seat to the region's fall color. Later that afternoon, we were on the move again. This time it was at Cranmore Mountain Resort, a family-friendly ski destination that puts out the welcome mat year-round with its adventure park. Folks looking to relax gravitated to the patio's Adirondack chairs, while others lined up for the scenic lift rides, mountain coaster, giant swing, soaring eagle zip line, and mountain bike park. My son wore a frown as we joined the slowly moving line for the mountain coaster and took our seats in the cart. Then we crested the hill and gravity took over, sending us down through open meadow and birch forests. White-yellow leaves fell like confetti. The teenage scowl disappeared, replaced by a wide grin. The smiles continued deep into the day as we arrived atop Cranmore Mountain via the ski lift. Before us spread a canopy of color and nearby peaks, including Mount Washington. White Horse and Cathedral Ledges glowed from across the valley. Below us, North Conway moved at its familiar autumn pace, hikers unloading from cars, leaf peepers drifting down Main Street, the train on its last run of the day. My son was already talking about coming back. I was already thinking about another hot tub. So play at Conway Scenic Railway, and that's conwayscenic.com, Cranmore Mountain Resort, cranmore.com, International Mountain Climbing School, and that's climbimcs.com, Mount Washington Valley Recreation Path, and New England Ski Museum, and Whitaker Woods. All beautiful places. There's no place like Concord this fall. History, beauty, and community. And Peak Experience. Two Yankee experts map out a colorful to-do list for this year's foliage season in travel and excursion by Kim Knox Beckius with Jim Sagel, S-A-L-G-E. Long before I became Yankees travel editor, I produced some of the earliest web pages about autumn in New England and the joy it invariably brings me. For decades, I even sent press leaves out in the mail to readers who requested them. These days, though, there's no shortage of fall foliage info available at a click. But making the most of this season that flares and fades so quickly can seem like a mystery. That's why Yankee foliage expert Jim Salge's weekly leafreportsnewengland.com/foliage should be your first stop before any outing this fall. And why I'm delighted Jim and I got to hop on the phone for some preseason planning. Listen in. New Hampshire, Jim's initial recommendation caught me by surprise. Pittsburgh, not the city in Pennsylvania with the H, but the town of less than 900 in the northwest corner of his home state. The Great North Woods are likely a long drive from wherever you are, but those miles are worthwhile. Trees here have been under far less stress than in other areas of New England, and the region's liquid assets from reservoirs and streams to the four Connecticut lakes boost environmental health while photographing like a dream. Lake Francis State Park makes an ideal starting out point. Expect peak color in late September. Side quest, we're both keen to check out New Hampshire's newest campground under Canvas White Mountain. Northwest residents save 20% when they book with the code LOCAL20 during this inaugural fall season. Vermont, the foliage season is long lingering in Burlington, where boating opportunities on Lake Champlain provide 360-degree views deep into October. The city's investment in public art guarantees you'll see color in the form of massive murals, particularly along Pine Street and in the Church Street Marketplace area. But it's tough to compete with Mother Nature as she swoops her brush across the Adirondack peaks on the lake's opposing shore. My sights have been set on Harborvale since I first saw renderings of this freshly reimagined Life Lake campus, where 40 guest rooms have full wall windows framing the scene and the 8-mile multi-use path that skirts the shoreline. Side quest, from Burlington, you're an easy hour's drive to Smuggler's Notch. And while Jim admits this twisty route isn't exactly a hidden attraction, you'd be remiss if you didn't embark. In Maine, Maine's western wilds are a hiker's paradise, and Jim says this is where he'd be, away from the crowds, if he could take 3 days off from his job as a science teacher. Flagstaff Lake, just north of the Bigelow Range, is alluring to him as a photographer. Dense, deciduous forest stalks the shoreline, and gnarly ghost trees drowned when this reservoir was created in 1950. The nonprofit Maine Hudson Trails Mountain Shoreline Paths maps are available online. And in Massachusetts, it's Optimal Wonderland at Treehouse Brewing Company Deerfield location, where Jim estimates there are 500 Adirondack chairs, and I trust his methodology. The beloved originator of King Julius and Fall Classic has rapidly expanded, even opening a beer garden at Boston's Faneuil Hall back in May. But this outpost is where I'm stopping, Jim says. Earning a fresh pint isn't mandatory, but there are popular Pioneer Valley overlooks to ascend nearby, including Mount Holyoke, Mount Sugarloaf, and Goat Peak. And in Rhode Island, Lordy, Lordy, look who's 300. Trinity Church has watched over Newport since 1726, and the congregation that gathers within the Georgian-style sanctuary traces its founding back to 1698. I'm not sure any community has a more righteous claim to celebrating America 250. The Trinity 300 Committee invites everyone to do just that at America's Birthday Barbecue, a free spread. Donations appreciated from 11 to 1 on September 20th. Church tours are available daily through the fall. And in Connecticut, where Jim maps out leaf peeping musts, the Litchfield Hills always makes the list, but don't sleep on Hartford, especially if you crave coffee, coffee, coffee, like Lorelei Gilmore. The new Hartford Coffee Trail runs on the Vibe Map app, and you'll earn points at 9 independent roasteries and cafes. Cradle a cup on a walk through Bushnell Park's arboretum of more than 400 leafy specimens, or warm up with one after a spin on the 1914 Bushnell Park carousel. On October 3rd and 4th, Stars Hollow Saturday, along nearby Pratt Street, will be back and bigger than ever with a full weekend of Gilmore Girls-themed activities. And that is on October 3rd and 4th. Side quest, when the runway goes up in Putnam's Rotary Park for the annual Zombie Fashion Show, you're in for some frightful outfit inspo. Design your own undead look and register for Turn on the Catwalk on October 2nd. And finally, here in New England with Mel Allen, Jasper in Autumn, New Englander's letter to his grandson. Dear Jasper, it is now early summer in New Hampshire. You are 13 months old. In 3 more months, autumn begins, and that is what I want to know about. My son Dan tells me you are growing fast. He has moved you from a carrier on his chest to a pack on his back. I saw you on your first birthday in May. I was there when you took 6 or 7 steps on your own before your legs said, "We're good for now." You live more than 5,000 miles distance. Dan says that one day when the long hours of travel from Hawaii are easier for all of you, he will bring you to us, our house, near where he grew up. When that happens, I have plans. In my mind, you will be 4 or 5. My own earliest memories begin then, so I am hoping your first days of fall will stay with you always. You do not know seasons. What you know is perpetual summer. You live with the sea and tropical plants and trees laden with coconuts. You do not know cold nights or how a September turns to October. Trees of deep green become red and yellow and burnt orange. The hills on fire with color. So I want to tell you about autumn where I live and what we will do when you are here. We will drive on back roads and you will see bright trees reflected in lakes and ponds, and if they are growing in the water, there is a small mountain nearby that is famous for thousands of hawks that glide on the autumn wind, and people come to the summit just to watch. We will climb up and take our time. There is an apple orchard not far away in Vermont. Your dad will lift you to a branch, and you will tug the apple tree and then take a bite. I come to this orchard every fall for their cider made from heirloom apples. Varieties that have survived for centuries. I hope that when you take your first gulp, it will stay with you. Most of all, I want you to know our backyard in fall. The woodpile is weathered dark. The wood itself is light to carry. I will place a piece on the chopping block and close my hand around your small fingers. We will raise a little axe together and then lower it, the wood splitting in half. You will feel strong and powerful. I did that before with another little boy. A river flows past our backyard. If we are lucky, the blue heron that lives nearby will fly low, wings spread wide. Every summer, 2 Canada geese raise their goslings on the river, using our grass as their dining hall. Sometimes they linger here deep into fall, and you might see them. The babies are grown by now. We have 2 black walnut trees that drop hundreds of walnuts every year, and they carpet the lawn, and we will have to be on the lookout because you can drop on your heads. You and I will gather them together. I will love the scent like limes. Once I write that my wife Annie, who will call you Banani, described autumn as a time of goodbyes. Dan grows shorter, days grow shorter and colder, leaves drop and a new season arrives. After a few days, it will take you and your mom and dad to the airport so you can fly back west. In my imagination, as I write these words, I will lean down and you will say, "Poppy, it is so beautiful. When can I come back?" And that ends today's reading. And thank you very much for listening. Have a great week.
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5: Here's the forecast for the Boston and South Shore area on the Talking Information Center from the National Weather Service. For today, mostly sunny, temperatures in the mid-60s. Clear overnight, temperatures in the mid-50s. Thursday, partly sunny, temperatures into the mid-60s. The sun rose this morning at 6:34, setting at 6:40 this evening. Stay tuned for more heading your way next on the Talking Information Center.
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8: Hello, I am Michael from the Talking Information Center in Marshfield, Massachusetts. Today is Wednesday, the 23rd of September, 2026. I am pleased to read to you today from the BBC World News. The first article on the first page is entitled U.S. and Iran Hold First Talks Since June After Trump's, quote, annihilation threat. The talks are just the first since the ceasefire collapsed in June, with the sides exchanging fire intermittently. Written by Bernd DeBusman Jr., White House reporter, and Paulin Kola. Top Iranian and U.S. officials have held talks at the U.N. in New York on a day when the U.S. leader said he could, quote, annihilate the Islamic Republic if the conflict went unresolved. No breakthrough has been reported from the meeting mediated by Qatar and involving Iran's foreign minister and U.S. President Donald Trump's envoy, Steve Witkoff, the first since the June ceasefire unraveled. Witkoff said a round of discussions had been completed, quote, that we hope will prove constructive and promising. Iran repeated its demand for the U.S. to end its, quote, acts of aggression. The U.S. and Israel launched airstrikes on Iran on 28th February. Iran responded by attacking Israel and U.S. bases in the Gulf and Arab Gulf allies of the U.S., as well as blocking the Strait of Hormuz. Some 20% of the world's oil and liquefied natural gas used to pass through the strait before the war, and its closure has caused wild fluctuations of prices. It has also increased pressure on Trump to find a way of ending the conflict, particularly as the U.S. heads to congressional elections in November. In his address at the annual meeting of the U.N. General Assembly in New York on Tuesday, Trump began by touting his accomplishments on the economy, immigration, the border, and tackling violent crime, remarks that sounded more pitched to voters in the U.S. midterms than the diplomats in the hall. He spent much of his address justifying the war in Iran, a huge contrast with remarks earlier by U.N. Secretary General Antonio Guterres, who warned global divisions were deepening and underscored the, quote, interdependence of the world's peoples. The U.S. president argued that the conflict had prevented Tehran from obtaining a nuclear weapon and demonstrated the value of what he described as peace through strength, ultimatums rather than deal-making or compromise. Will a deal be made with Iran that lets them rebuild and create a far greater country than it ever was before, he said? Or do I annihilate the Islamic Republic and do it quickly, never giving them a chance to kill and destroy people and countries again? Do I drive them into hell? Trump said he believed an Iran deal, which has so far eluded him, would come right after November's elections. The remarks were indicative of his foreign policy strategy of coercive diplomacy, threatening overwhelming force while keeping negotiations open. Trump later told reporters that American officials had a, quote, very productive three-hour meeting with the Iranian delegation on the sidelines of the General Assembly. Iran State TV confirmed that Foreign Minister Abbas Araghchi had met with Witkoff. Iran Foreign Ministry spokesman Esmail Baghai, quoted by state broadcaster IRNA, later said negotiations took part through a Qatari mediator who communicated Tehran's conditions, including an end to the war on all fronts and to the U.S., quote, acts of aggression. The BBC asked Witkoff how the meetings had gone as he was leaving the UN building, and he responded with a thumbs up. Witkoff later confirmed on X that the talks had been held, quote, through the mediators who shuttled between the two sides throughout the day. They successfully completed a round of discussions that we hope will prove constructive and promising, Witkoff said. The mediators will continue their work. Since the ceasefire collapsed, both sides have intermittently exchanged fire. Iran has attacked vessels it says have attempted to cross the Strait of Hormuz without authorization. The U.S. has attacked Iranian sites in the strait, as well as Iranian tankers off the country's coast. The U.S. has also maintained a blockade of Iranian ports, causing a huge disruption to the Iranian economy. In an effort to force Tehran to agree to a deal to end the conflict, President Trump has also threatened sanctions against any country that continues trading with Iran. But so far, there has been no indication of a change of course in Iran, which insists the U.S. and Israel end their war, including against the Iran-backed Shia group Hezbollah in Lebanon, which Israel has been attacking. Yemen's Houthis, also allied to Iran, have recently intensified attacks aimed at disrupting oil shipping from Saudi Arabia, promoting an escalation of the conflict with the kingdom. The next article is titled, UK to Fight Russian Disinformation and Push New Global AI Standards, Burnham Says, by Becky Morton and Harry Sekulich of BBC. The UK will step up a new center to, quote, stem the poisonous tide of disinformation, including from Russia, and lead efforts to establish global safety standards for artificial intelligence, Prime Minister Andy Burnham said. In his first major international speech at the United Nations General Assembly in New York City, Burnham warned Russian agencies are using, quote, every means at their disposal, including bots and fake websites, to, quote, spread lies and disinformation. The Prime Minister noted AI will, quote, multiply existing threats and pitched the UK as a, quote, honest broker on the technology. Fears about AI have grown after industry insiders recently warned it could threaten humanity. In Burnham's speech, he accused Russia of running a disinformation campaign. The Kremlin spends around £1.3 billion each year on manipulating information, Burnham told the UN General Assembly. They've used bots and fake websites, falsified newspaper articles, forged the branding of 28 British organizations, including universities and the BBC. We're talking about an insidious campaign that reaches into people's homes and twists what they feel about their own country and community, creating a narrative of decline, stoking division, and sowing despair. On top of that, we have seen cyber attacks on our companies and institutions, and we know that AI will multiply the threat. He also referenced the 2019 UK general election, which the government previously said Russia had almost certainly sought to interfere. To counter this, Burnham announced a new National Center for Information Defense to detect and disrupt AI-enabled disinformation campaigns by hostile states. The center will work alongside intelligence agencies, government departments, law enforcement, and social media to bring together expertise to, quote, combat information warfare. There was no immediate comment from Russia, a representative of which was sitting in the room listening to Burnham. When the UK government put out a report in 2020 about Russian activity in the UK, including in elections, Moscow described allegations as Russophobia. Addressing the forum about disinformation in Moscow on Tuesday before the Prime Minister's speech, Foreign Minister Sergei Lavrov accused Western media of embracing, quote, anti-Russian cliches and fantasies. Before becoming Prime Minister, Burnham said relatively little about how AI should be regulated. Since taking power in July, Burnham's government has stressed the need for international cooperation to combat the risks, as well as harness the potential benefits of the technology, warning that further regulation and legislation may be needed. In his speech, Burnham described the most advanced, quote, frontier AI as, quote, one of the most significant challenges and opportunities of our age. He told world leaders AI would be, quote, key to economic growth, but also, quote, a multiplier of risk. The Prime Minister added, "We've all heard the warnings, which we must heed. I know how worried people are, so we have to rise to this moment." Burnham said the UK has a unique position as an honest broker, with close ties to the US and the European Union. He also highlighted the UK's, quote, world-leading AI Security Institute, which was established under Conservative Prime Minister Rishi Sunak, and tests major AI models to improve their safety before they are released publicly. He pledged to put AI, quote, at the heart of the UK's G20 presidency next year, when leaders of the world's biggest economies will gather in Manchester. Burnham said the UK would work towards agreeing a set of global principles and standards to ensure transparency, access to AI models, and that development happens safely. He added that this would, quote, bring together welcome initiatives from others, such as a proposal from Norway this week. The declaration, which has the support of more than 20 countries, including Germany, Canada, and Ireland, calls for AI to remain under human control for mandatory pre-release testing of frontier models. However, it has not been signed by the US and China, which dominate AI development, or the UK. Former Cabinet Minister Darren Jones, who served as Chief Secretary to Burnham's predecessor, Sir Keir Starmer, called on the Prime Minister to sign the declaration and offer to broker an agreement with the US on its implementation. He argued there should be a landing zone to agree mandatory testing without undermining competitive advantage between companies and nations. The UK AI Security Institute's testing of models is currently on a voluntary basis, and AI company Anthropic reportedly refused to submit its latest model for testing. Downing Street said officials had made clear in recent discussions with AI leaders that the government expects, quote, full and total visibility of model developments. The Prime Minister has acknowledged that while developers have made significant commitments on transparency, nothing is off the table to keep the public safe, including legislation. Meanwhile, the government has announced a new AI and autonomy partnership between the UK and US, focused on protecting critical national infrastructure using AI tech. The Liberal Democrats and the Green Party have been putting pressure on the government to take further action on AI safety. However, any international effort to regulate AI would need the cooperation of the US and China. In his own address earlier, US President Donald Trump rejected, quote, any attempt to construct a globalist scheme to control AI. We are going to encourage it, not rein it in, he told the UN General Assembly. Trump has previously dismissed warnings of AI destroying humanity as a, quote, a hoax. The next article is titled, Huge Data Centers Rise at, quote, China Speed to Power Its AI Ambitions, by Laura Bicker, China correspondent at Ulankab, Inner Mongolia. In the expansive grasslands of Inner Mongolia, farmers are picking plump potatoes along new neighbors, huge rectangular blocks that will fuel China's AI platforms. Ulankab, with its steppes and volcanoes, is an unlikely digital frontier. For years, it has been China's official, quote, potato capital. But now its fields have also become construction sites for a slew of data centers, as Donald Trump and his Chinese counterpart, Xi Jinping, meet to discuss AI safety, among other things. Hundreds of workers in yellow helmets carry heavy equipment into the building site as welding sparks fly off metal scaffolding. Above them, huge cranes move with precision to build rooftops, while men balance on ladders to plaster brickwork. This is China speed, jokes one worker. An infrastructure maniac is how he describes his country, laughing as he walks away. There is one phrase every year. This is the second phrase, explains an electrical engineer. There will be many more phases afterwards. Artificial intelligence sits at the heart of China's contest with the United States and is key to its computing power inside the data centers there. To the Chinese Communist Party, these buildings are critical for the country's economic and national security. Once finished, they will help drive its mission to embed AI across 90% of industries and society by 2030. China's not just building the infrastructure, it's also creating a pool of talent, young engineers and researchers who now see their country as a place of opportunity, particularly because tensions with the U.S. and Trump's restrictions on immigration have soured the American team. Fewer students and researchers are heading to the U.S., and more are returning from the U.S. to China. That is very clear, says Zach Zhang from University of Science and Technology of China. He himself was recruited by a high-level program after studying at Yale in the U.S. and Cambridge in the U.K. I wanted to take some of the AI work I was doing in a lab and apply it to human health and medicine. That requires more resources, more people, and sometimes more government support, which can be difficult to access overseas. China's expanding AI capabilities are one reason why the U.S. says it doesn't want to hit pause on its AI development, despite stark warnings from the inside the industry that the technology was moving too fast. Whoever wins AI wins, President Trump said last week. The CEO of AI firm Anthropic, Dario Amodei, called for the keeping of U.S.-led ban on selling advanced chips and equipment to China, while warning that a Chinese lead would, quote, pose grave danger for the U.S. and the world. This is not what Xi wanted to hear when he arrives in Washington on Wednesday. The state-run Global Times, which echoes Beijing, dismissed U.S. fears as part of a, quote, Cold War playbook to contain China's rise. But China is not just focused on catching up to the U.S. It is also touting an alternate model. Xi himself is encouraging Chinese AI firms to develop more affordable, open-source models, which allow people, companies, and countries to modify it as they wish. It also pits Chinese models against those in the U.S., where developers including OpenAI and Anthropic use closed model approaches, and their design elements are kept a secret. One reason Beijing is in favor of their approach is that it has worked well for them. By sharing the tech, Chinese AI firms have been able to innovate quickly. This has helped China overcome one of its biggest challenges, a lack of access to advanced chips, which would help unlock greater computing power. But Beijing also wants a bigger say in writing the rules that govern AI. Xi has repeatedly called for more regulation and a global framework for others to follow. With calls for AI safety growing, this week's summit at the White House is especially significant. Can the two sides collaborate on regulating AI? Is any talk of a slowdown even realistic? It certainly doesn't seem like that in places like Ulankab, where China's AI ambitions are taking shape. China is building hundreds of data centers for Huawei, ByteDance, DeepSeek in sparsely populated provinces. Ulankab, Ningxia, Gansu in the north, Guangzhou in the southwest. It has already built up vast renewables energy capacity, wind and solar in these regions. Land is cheaper and the weather cooler, so there is less demand for water. This doesn't mean there are no concerns or downsides. China wants most of its data centers to be fueled by green energy by 2030, but some of its grid is still fed by coal power. Water supply remains a concern in the arid, dry parts of Inner Mongolia. Entire villages have been relocated, although it's hard to pin down the number or what compensation residents were offered. It's a topic few people will discuss because it can be dangerous to voice concerns too openly. This big data has absolutely nothing to do with ordinary people, says one local speaking anonymously off camera. What benefits has it brought us? He says few locals have found jobs there. Others told us of fears that their land would be taken and they would no longer be able to farm for a living. But there are optimists too, such as a man who told us his last name was Zhang, standing alongside potato pickers in a field near the data centers. China is now at the forefront of the world, he says, adding his children have managed to find jobs there. It's not like the 1960s when it was relatively backward. China is doing all right now, whether it in economic development or other areas, it is doing well. Surveys appear to suggest that there is little opposition to AI or its widespread adoption compared to so many other countries, but it's hard to evaluate these figures in such heavily censored climate. Beijing has been quite clear that it sees AI as a solution to its aging workforce and is rapidly automating manufacturing and production. That is producing anxiety over job losses, which, again, is hard to measure. But this is also a country that is producing around 5 million science and tech graduates each year compared to around 500,000 in the United States. And as more of them stay in China, they see a growing ecosystem for innovation. AI developer Dang Ronghao, 27, who works for a leading tech company, says Chinese campuses are becoming more open, allowing him to talk to researchers all over the world from his base in Shanghai. I've seen research combining AI with nuclear fusion, AI with astrophysics, AI with new materials, and AI with development of new drugs. I think we are entering a good era. Even so, some argue that China still rewards conformity over challenge. It's not as open as I wish, says Professor Liu Jun, Department of Statistics, and think we are entering a good era. Even so, some argue that China still rewards conformity over challenge. It's not as open as I

and others are wrangling with the AI frontier, many Chinese peoples are still grappling with more immediate economic troubles, a sluggish economy, rising youth unemployment, low spending, and property prices that have plummeted. In rural areas, an aging population is also a growing concern. Big data and all that, pretty good. But it has nothing to do with me, says one farmer in Inner Mongolia as he trundles on a cart to check on his sheep. He says he has no use for AI. He hardly even uses the internet. The screen on his phone is smashed, and Wi-Fi comes from a pocket dongle for which he pays just over 40 yuan a month. There haven't really been any changes for me. I don't know about the future, he says. This kind of skepticism can be a challenge for Beijing. So much is changing here and everywhere else in the country, but it's hard to know how many people are as invested as their leaders in this high-charged future. The next story is titled White House Rolling Out Red Carpet for Historic Xi Jinping Visit by Brandon Drennan, a Washington, D.C. correspondent. U.S. President Donald Trump will host Chinese leader Xi Jinping this week in Washington, with everything from AI to trade and Taiwan on the agenda for the leaders of the global superpowers. Xi is expected to be greeted personally by Trump at Andrews Air Force Base on Wednesday, followed by a White House welcoming ceremony on Thursday, featuring a military flyover and nearly 500 military personnel. The trip marks Xi's first state visit to the U.S. in just under a decade and his third meeting with Trump since the U.S. president began his second term in office. Adding to this high-stakes state visit, a U.S.-China trade agreement reached last year is set to expire in November. The trade truce reached in October 2025 as Trump and Xi met in South Korea saw Washington suspend steep tariff increases on Chinese goods, while Beijing eased back from restricting rare earth exports critical for manufacturing. Experts said they will be watching for some sort of announcement around an extension of this agreement during the upcoming state visit. Xi's trip to Washington, which ends on Friday, will have plenty of pomp and pageantry and includes lavish dinners, private tours, and performances. David Sachs, a fellow for the Asia Studies at the Council of Foreign Relations, described the planned extravagant welcome by Trump as a, quote, really unprecedented. From meeting Xi Jinping at Andrews Air Force Base to having a flyover for Xi as well, this is not something afforded to any U.S. ally, Sachs said, much less an adversary like China. It's quite stunning, he continued. Trump is expected to address several issues as he meets Xi, particularly on tariffs and trade. The U.S. president has long criticized his country's trade deficit with China, which stands at more than $91 billion. That's 68.2 billion pounds, according to the latest U.S. Census Bureau data. Also, Chinese rare earth exports to the U.S. are down despite the agreement last October. U.S. and Chinese officials held trade talks on the sidelines of the United Nations General Assembly on Tuesday, but failed to make meaningful progress ahead of the Xi visit, multiple sources told the BBC. The talks focused on finding areas of agreement around non-tariff trade issues and agricultural exports, according to sources familiar with White House thinking. U.S. negotiators are expected to continue talks with Chinese counterparts in Washington on Wednesday after Xi's arrival. Another likely talking point between Trump and Xi is artificial intelligence, a topic that David Feierstein from the Bush China Foundation says has, quote, climbed rapidly toward the top of the agenda ahead of this visit. China and the U.S. are competing in what has been described as an AI arms race. But after a series of recently high-profile security incidents involving the emergent technology, there has been growing pressure on

0: the Trump administration to regulate AI and slow its development. Senator Bernie Sanders wrote on X this week, for the sake of all humanity, Trump and Xi must negotiate a treaty now to pause AI and ban superintelligence before it's too late. Trump's former White House advisor, Steve Bannon, and some Republicans in Congress have also warned about the dangers posed by AI. The president, who views the technology as vital to the U.S. economy and a battleground in a global struggle for power, has been reluctant. He views defeating China in the AI race as a primary objective. Whoever wins AI wins, Trump has said. Feierstein told the BBC he expects Trump and Xi to discuss ways for AI collaboration. On Sunday, U.S. Treasury Secretary Scott Bessent met with his Chinese counterpart, He Lifeng, and said the two had, quote, very successful talks on trade and AI. Experts who spoke to BBC said any major breakthroughs on AI or other issues are unlikely to occur during the many Trump-Xi meetings planned this week. Then there is Taiwan, which remains an ongoing diplomatic thorn. The U.S. Congress has approved a multi-billion-dollar arms sale to Taiwan that awaits Trump's signature. He has held off for now, viewing the move as a bargaining chip with China. China has long vowed to, quote, reunify with self-governing Taiwan and has not ruled out the use of force. Feierstein said he expects Xi will be looking for Trump to either commit to an extending the delay of the arms sale or somehow avoid the sale altogether. Xi, like Trump, is also facing economic headwinds at home and is expected to use this visit as an opportunity to discuss deepening U.S.-China trade. However, that represents a potential political problem for Trump. Some members of his cabinet and his supporters view China with deep suspicion. U.S. Transportation Secretary Sean Duffy has issued a letter to Ford Motor Company in September, urging the company to cut ties with China due to national security concerns and protection of American jobs. Regardless of the clear hurdles that remain before any new U.S.-China deals are inked, it is clear that Trump views personal contact with Xi as vital to the process. Trump has made a decision that no matter what, we need to not have a confrontational relationship with China, Stephen Orlins, president at the National Committee on U.S.-China Relations, said. He believes that the more he and President Xi meet, the less confrontational that relationship will be, Orlins continued, and he is right. The next article is titled, Hurricane Polo Downgraded But Remains, quote, very powerful off coast of Mexico, by Brandon Livesay. Hurricane Polo, a large storm off the coast of Mexico, has been downgraded to Category 4 but remains, quote, very powerful, the U.S. National Hurricane Center said. The Pacific hurricane, one of the strongest of the season, was projected to head towards the coast of southwestern Mexico, bringing intense wind and rain, though was not expected to make landfall. A Hurricane Hunter aircraft operated by the U.S. National Oceanographic and Atmospheric Administration, or NOAA, flew into the storm on Tuesday and recorded sustained wind speeds near 180 miles per hour, or 285 kilometers per hour, with stronger gusts. The slow-moving storm has been fueled by extremely warm waters caused by the El Niño climate phenomenon. It was previously a Category 5 storm, the highest level on scale, but was downgraded to Category 4 on Wednesday morning. As it slowly drifts northwest, Polo will drive torrential rainfall in parts of Mexico's southwest coast and may, quote, produce life-threatening flooding and mudslides, especially in areas of steep terrain, the forecaster said. Rainfall totals of up to 6 inches, or 15 centimeters, are forecast, with 8 inches possible in some areas. Residents have also been warned of large ocean swells and life-threatening surf conditions for the next few days. So far, the information we have is that Polo will not make a direct landfall on the coast, Mexico's President Claudia Sheinbaum said on Tuesday, but she warned residents along the Pacific coast to be vigilant. Sheinbaum highlighted the states of Jalisco, Colima, and Michoacán as being at risk. Data from the Hurricane Hunter aircraft indicated that Polo could still strengthen because of what NOAA called, quote, a very conductive environment of extremely warm waters feeding the storm. Scientists monitoring the ocean temperatures say the current El Niño climate phenomenon is now the strongest on record. Daily sea surface temperatures in a key region of the Central East Pacific were 3.05 degrees Celsius above average on 19th of September, exceeding the previous record of 3.02 Celsius set during the very strong El Niño of 2015. Some longer-term measures of El Niño have not yet hit record levels, but this is likely to change, with the peak not expected until later this year. Warmer ocean waters mean storms can pick up more energy, leading to higher wind speeds. El Niño is a naturally occurring pattern which happens about every 2 to 7 years and tends to last for around a year. Trade winds that typically blow from east to west across the Pacific Ocean can weaken or even reverse, allowing warm water to spread eastwards. Heat is then released from the ocean into the atmosphere, which can boost global temperatures and drive changes in weather patterns around the world. The next article is titled, Europe's car makers are in crisis. Will the threat of war rescue them? By Simon Jack, business editor, and Theo Leggett, international business correspondent. Inside the factory, the 3-liter diesel engines that will power this camo-painted beast drift down a production line that has seen output cut from 90,000 engines a year to about half that over the last decade. Ford is hoping that a pivot towards military vehicles can help fill the void created by what the company's UK boss calls the most challenging environment since the invention of the motor car. Once mighty, the European car industry is starting to look puny and is hoping surging defense budgets as Europe's rearms can help it flex its industrial muscles once more. Ford is part of a joint venture with defense specialist General Dynamics and Ricardo, bidding for a Ministry of Defense contract to supply 9,000 vehicles over the next 5 to 7 years to replace the Army's aging Land Rover-based fleet. Lisa Branken, chair of Ford UK, says it is a chance to showcase their abilities to respond quickly to defense needs. As a manufacturer, you look at every opportunity that comes to you, and this is a great opportunity that we would love to take advantage of. This is not the first time Ford has busied itself with defense work. Ahead of World War II, Ford's factory in Dagenham, East London, was the largest car plant in Europe. When war broke out, civilian car assembly stopped completely, and the factory was converted entirely to military production. Between 1939 and 1945, the Dagenham plant built 360,000 vehicles for the Allied war effort. Ford workers in Manchester manufactured 34,000 Rolls-Royce-designed Merlin engines, which powered Spitfires and Hurricane fighter planes. 80 years later, the UK and European car industries are hoping that the engines of war can help defend against what one supplier told the BBC was a, quote, terminal decline. As Europe feels compelled to commit hundreds of billions to ramp up defense spending in the face of the menace from Russia and U.S. reluctance to be Europe's protector, car makers that are under commercial attack from Chinese rivals have taken notice. So, can the rearmament of Europe save the auto industry in a supply chain facing crisis? The shift to defense. Ford is far from the only car company that sees defense as a growth industry and one that can utilize the growing overcapacity at car plants across Europe. French car maker Renault has signed a strategic agreement with defense giant Thales to produce military drones, targeting an output of up to 1,000 units per month. The French military and Directorate General for Armament wants to tap into Renault's mass production capabilities to bypass traditional, slower defense supply chains. Meanwhile, Volkswagen has agreed to sell an underused factory at Osnabrück, Western Germany, which will become a military manufacturing hub in a joint venture with an Israeli-based defense investor. Jaguar Land Rover, JLR, which makes the Land Rover, is also bidding for the same contract as Ford, as the Army retires its existing Land Rover-based fleet by 2030. JLR has also established a new dedicated business to support its global military ambitions. It makes sense for underutilized auto manufacturing capacity to switch to defense, says Mike Hawes of the Society for Motor Manufacturers and Traders, SMMT, trade association. The UK car industry and its suppliers are heavily reliant on a few big manufacturers. Nissan in Sunderland, Toyota in Derbyshire, BMW in Oxfordshire, and the biggest of them all by value output, JLR at multiple sites in the Midlands and Merseyside. And Hawes said that the supply chain is very vulnerable. UK automotive output has been in decline over the last 8 or 9 years, he said. We probably have half of what we were 10 years ago. Now that's obviously going to hit the supply chain because they're not making the same number of parts. So they've got capacity. They may be quite dependent on one particular manufacturer as well. So they will welcome, quote, the opportunity to broaden their customer base and potentially move into defense, he says. Just 2 weeks ago, JLR announced it was cutting 4,000 jobs from its 30,000-strong UK workforce in order to reduce costs to stay competitive with international, particularly Chinese, rivals. Dave Roberts of the firm Evtech, which supplies cooling systems and components to JLR, is worried about the implications of this. JLR is the critical mass in the UK automotive manufacturing space, he says. It is the glue that holds the whole of the sector together. Because remember, when you're making volumes for JLR, they are significantly higher than any other car maker in the UK. If they suffer, the ripples run deeper throughout the supply chain. Earlier this week, major JLR suppliers urged the government to help automotive manufacturers move into aerospace and defense, warning that large-scale car production in the UK faces long-term decline. In an open letter to the Prime Minister, Chancellor, and West Midlands Mayor Richard Parker, industry leaders argued Britain's automotive supply chain was, quote, not in decline, but, quote, in the wrong market. The letter was signed by executives representing businesses with more than 8,600 direct employees, alongside the Confederation of British Metal Forming, which represents about 75,000 workers. Signatories to the letter said the redundancies were, quote, the first visible crack in a UK automotive supply chain supporting about 183,000 manufacturing jobs. Across Europe, the industry is facing what Sigrid De Vries, Director General of the ACEA Auto Industry Manufacturers Association, called, quote, a perfect storm. Car makers are spending billions to shift to electric vehicles and insist that government sales targets for EVs are outpacing consumer demand. And the EVs people are buying are increasingly from the biggest new threat to the industry, China. The China syndrome. In the early 2000s, Western firms saw China as a land of opportunity. The country's rapidly growing middle class had plenty of money and seemingly insatiable appetite for cars, including the most profitable upmarket models. It was a lucrative business. The Chinese market once accounted for half of Volkswagen's profits. However, it didn't last. China wanted a homegrown car industry, and lavish state funding was plowed into making the country a leader in high-tech businesses, including electric cars. Today, the Chinese market is overloaded with brands, both foreign and domestic, and is characterized by cutthroat competition. Chinese car makers have focused their attention on foreign markets and have used transition to electric vehicles as a pathway to gaining market share. The likes of BYD, Chery, and Geely are moving aggressively into Europe. For European brands, all of this could not have happened at a worse time. The loss of the steady stream of profits from China and the emergence of Chinese rivals on their home turf has come even after they invested heavily in producing electric vehicles, or EVs. But EV sales have not increased as quickly as expected. Executives admit they have struggled to match the low production costs and development speed of the Chinese insurgents. The result is that European manufacturers are now rushing to cut costs while wondering what to do with the expensive factories capable of producing millions of more cars than they are able to sell. Volkswagen has already announced plans to cut 100,000 jobs over the next few years. Whereas once closing plants in Germany would have been unthinkable, the company has now shuttered one in Dresden and may shut down four more. That includes a site in Zwickau, where VW spent over £1 billion, £857 million, converting production lines to build electric vehicles, a process that was completed just 4 years ago. Industry estimates indicate that Western European car plants have roughly 2.5 million vehicles worth in annual spare capacity. Little wonder the car makers are jealously eyeing soaring defense budgets across Europe. Siegfried de Vries said car makers are well placed to help Europe rearm. Many of the capabilities that defense needs are needed for and also delivered by the automotive sector, she says. So automotive manufacturers and suppliers possess industrial assets. They possess manufacturing expertise, logistics capabilities, also advanced technologies. They have vast and also very integrated supply chains that may be relevant for Europeans' broader defense preparedness objective. But it is not that simple. Security protocols, political and economic rivalries within Europe, plus the fact that unless you're actually at war, the volumes will not replace the mass consumer market, all of which present challenges, she says. These are two very different worlds, she says. Governments want to invest in their defense capabilities, and that is why now, more than ever, interesting for manufacturers and suppliers to see what's possible, but it will not be enough to address the underutilization of manufacturing capacity we currently see. Let the fox into the hen house? If defense can't plug the yawning gaps in UK and European car manufacturing production, is it time for the hen house to rent the room to the fox? In other words, let Chinese companies move into European production facilities. To offset the immense fixed costs of running idle assembly lines, legacy European and UK automakers are opening their doors to Chinese rivals. Stellantis, owners of the Vauxhall, Fiat, Peugeot, and Citroën marques, has taken a 20% stake in the Chinese EV maker Leapmotor, and production of the Chinese brand started in Poland 2 years ago. Leapmotor was then moved production to Spain after Poland voted to impose steep tariffs on Chinese EVs while Spain abstained. An example of how trade politics can get complicated. Nissan and Chery International UK have signed a non-binding memorandum of understanding for the study of contract manufacturing for Nissan to manufacture Chery vehicles at its Sunderland plant. VW CEO Oliver Blum said in April of this year that Volkswagen was considering sharing European factory capacity with Chinese joint venture partners. In one sense, it could be a win-win. European factories would have extra work, while Chinese manufacturers could avoid high tariffs when selling into the U.S. and the EU by making and exporting cars in and from those markets. But building cars in Europe does not automatically mean creating or saving European supply chains. Some plants may only perform final assembly, while many of the components, especially batteries, may continue to come from China. The next article is titled, quote, "Good Often Does Evil." J.R.R. Tolkien on, quote, "The Most Tragic Moment in The Lord of the Rings" by Fiona MacDonald. In 1968, the BBC broadcast extracts from J.R.R. Tolkien's last ever recorded interview, 31 years later, after The Hobbit was published. In 2019, the full video was unearthed from the archive. J.R.R. Tolkien's The Hobbit begins with Gandalf the Wizard visiting Bilbo, the titular Hobbit, and persuading him to go on a dangerous quest. But would the British author himself have accepted the challenge? "If a wizard had come to me as a small boy, the situation would be totally different than that in The Hobbit," Tolkien revealed in a rare interview filmed by the BBC in 1968. "I should have found some excuse for not going. I had no desire whatever to place myself in an awkward position just for the sake of adventure. Besides," he added, "I had been very well brought up to avoid conversations with dubious old gentlemen." Yet this admission was never broadcast. Only a few extracts from the interview made it into television in 1968, while most of it was stored deep in the BBC archive until it was unearthed from a radio program in 2019. The previously unseen and unheard footage features startling moments from the candor from the author of The Hobbit and The Lord of the Rings, and reveals Tolkien's thoughts on key characters in his best-selling books. The Hobbit was first published on 21st of September 1937, and the calendar week around then has since been designated Tolkien Week in celebration. In the 1968 interview, Tolkien told the BBC about a hiking trip in Switzerland in 1911 when he was just 19 that inspired his much-loved epic. "One of the cardinal things in The Hobbit is one of the few adventures I ever went through in my life," he said. "We crossed many mountain passes. We wore only packs on our backs. We slept in the most extraordinary places. We had some narrow escapes from death, rather like the one with the rocks from the giants and so on. I think that's why, really, Bilbo's journey is an actual personal experience, altered, of course. We met no goblin." Tolkien also discussed the invented languages from his fantasy novels. He traced them back to the time when he was studying classics at the University of Oxford, and he was distracted by an unusual hobby, learning Finnish. "Its formation, its sound texture is very remarkable," he said. "It actually makes me quite intoxicated. I just went away and learned this when I should have been doing other things, and people couldn't make out why my essays on Greek drama were getting worse and worse." "That passion made its way into the language of Middle Earth," he said. "It started out by being extremely Finnish. It's, as you might say, on a Finnish basis, with a certain amount of Greek thrown in and other languages I've learned since." Tolkien's love of languages started at an early age and continued after he returned from fighting in World War I and took a job as an assistant at the Oxford English Dictionary. I was employed to do etymologies, and I ran into quite a lot of very interesting etymologies in that time, he said in 1968. Winter, walrus, wampum, various things of that kind. It was through my having to do with an etymology of wampum that I first made any acquaintance with the Algonquin languages of Eastern America. So it's a wonderful place, a dictionary. Perhaps the most insightful revelation in the interview came when Tolkien was discussing Gollum, a spiteful troglodyte played by Andy Serkis in a Peter Jackson's films of The Hobbit and The Lord of the Rings. The author described the character as, quote, an example of corruption, and lit up when asked about the key scene in The Lord of the Rings, Gollum is with the novel's hero Frodo and almost reforms. The incident he's talking about is when Gollum is actually beginning to challenge back to Sméagol, his earlier less monstrous self, said Stuart Lee, a professor of English at the University of Oxford, in a 2019 radio program about the lost Tolkien recordings. He is winning the battle. The good side is winning through, and he tries to stroke Frodo, who's asleep, but then Frodo's best friend Sam intervenes. People have often asked me, what moves me most, said Tolkien. I think the most tragic point in the whole story is the terrible irony that often that good often does evil. The most tragic moment is when Sam, in his protectiveness, says, take your hands off, and therefore defeats Gollum's repentance, because that seems to be very true to life. Although Sam is only trying to protect his friend, his action causes Gollum to revert to his evil side. This speaks to Tolkien's wider world view, says Lee. What happens in his mythology is that good can sometimes do excessive evil unintentionally. In the BBC footage, the interviewer commented that the morality in Tolkien's books isn't as simple as good versus evil. The general lines are rather simple, he said, the author. But of course, as a matter of fact, it isn't really, is it? You see evil on the good side. It hasn't just goodies against baddies, as they call it in modern parlance. The next article is titled, Cultural Treasures Are Being Destroyed Worldwide. So why is no one being punished? By Sebastian Usher. August was a brutal month for Ukraine. Russian aerial attacks increased significantly, launching thousands of drones. Kiev was intensely bombarded, as were the southern cities of Mykolaiv and Odessa. Amid the destruction and loss of life, Odessa reported damage to six UNESCO-protected sites, including the salmon pink 19th century Alexandru Sturdza House. It raised again the question of why is it so hard to hold actors accountable for the destruction of buildings and objects with real cultural significance. In the last month alone, Ukraine's Ministry of Culture reported that 148 cultural heritage sites were recorded as damaged or destroyed, including in Odessa. That is all the time we have for today. This is Michael from the Talking Information Center in Marshfield, Massachusetts, signing off. It has been my privilege to read to you.
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2: Here's the forecast for the Boston and South Shore area on the Talking Information Center from the National Weather Service. For today, mostly sunny, temperatures in the mid-60s. Clear overnight, temperatures in the mid-50s. Thursday, partly sunny, temperatures into the mid-60s. The sun rose this morning at 6:34, setting at 6:40 this evening. Stay tuned for more heading your way next on the Talking Information Center.
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6: Hello, this is Jane from the Talking Information Center. Today we will be reading from the Wednesday, September 23rd, 2020. 26th edition of Reuters News. How U.S. states mistakenly added 30,000 non-citizens to voter rolls, by David Morgan. U.S. states may have added more than 30,000 self-declared non-citizens to the nation's voter rolls since 2000 because of software glitches and clerical errors made while processing their driver's license and state ID applications, according to official records reviewed by Reuters. The cases expose weaknesses in voter registration systems across a dozen U.S. states, governed by both Democrats and Republicans, but at numbers that experts said were too small relative to the country's more than 170 million registered voters to impact elections. Reuters was not able to determine how many of these non-citizens actually cast a ballot. The findings suggest that inadvertent bureaucratic failures rather than organized efforts to register immigrants illegally are a major source of non-citizen registrations and raise questions about whether legislative efforts to require proof of citizenship for voter registration would eliminate the issue. President Donald Trump and his supporters have claimed without evidence that non-citizen voting is widespread and part of an organized conspiracy led by Democrats who hope to retake Congress in November's midterm elections and are pushing lawmakers to toughen up voting requirements. New Jersey announced the most recent high-profile case of errant voter registrations over the summer, saying a technology glitch added about 6,600 non-citizens to voter rolls between June 2023 and June 2024, even though they answered no when asked if they were citizens while applying for licenses and IDs. Bureaucratic errors have also been reported in at least 11 other states, including Republican strongholds like Iowa, Texas, and South Dakota, bringing the nationwide figure above 30,000 since the year 2000, according to the Reuters reporting. A nationwide tally of such mistakes has not previously been reported. Reuters used data from the Center for Election Innovation and Research, a nonprofit group that tracks claims of non-citizen voter registration and voting, to identify states where self-declared non-citizens were registered. Reuters then verified the numbers with state officials, court records, and local media reports. The data showed errors occurred in California, Illinois, Iowa, Nevada, Ohio, Oregon, Pennsylvania, South Dakota, Texas, Utah, and Virginia. The numbers are inexact because state data is often tentative and subject to revision. Such mistakes are likely a top reason non-citizens make it onto the nation's voter rolls, according to Don Palmer, a senior legal fellow for election integrity at the Conservative Heritage Foundation and former Trump-appointed chair of the U.S. Election Assistance Commission. I think that's the primary issue, Palmer said. Driver's license agencies often make mistakes, and they're often not taking this as seriously as election officials. He said that states also need to do more to verify voter eligibility. Save America? The White House has pressured Congress to pass the Save America Act, a proposal to crack down on illegal voting that would require people to show proof of U.S. citizenship to register to vote and a photo ID to cast a ballot. But it is unlikely such a bill would prevent the kind of mistakes being made by state agencies, said David Becker, executive director of CEIR. In each of these instances, the individual did exactly what they were supposed to do. If there was some requirement that you had to show proof of citizenship, these problems would still exist because the processes themselves failed, he said. Proponents of the Save America Act say it is a common sense way to ensure that only eligible voters can cast ballots. Most states don't require documented proof of citizenship. Critics counter that the legislation's restrictions could disenfranchise millions of voters who lack easy access to passports or birth certificates, including low-income people and racial minorities, while creating unnecessary turmoil for the November 3rd midterm elections. This is not a problem, said Elaine Kmark, an expert on governance at the Brookings Institution. There's just no evidence that massive numbers of non-citizens are voting. Immigrants do sometimes make false declarations about their citizenship in order to be registered to vote in U.S. elections, according to the Department of Justice, but there's no evidence to show that it is widespread. A Reuters data analysis published earlier this year showed federal prosecutors have charged only 129 people under a federal voting by aliens statute created by Congress in 1996. In none of those cases did prosecutors allege a coordinated effort to influence an election. The White House said non-citizen voter registrations were proof that U.S. elections have been compromised and cited 11 arrests of non-citizens for illegal voting announced by federal authorities since May. The real story here is after decades of the media denying that non-citizens register and vote in our elections, they're finally being forced to admit after a flurry of recent arrests nationwide that it does happen, White House spokesperson Lauren Biss said in a statement. An old law. Underlying the glitches and human errors are state motor voter systems that register people to vote when they apply for driver's licenses, state IDs, and other government services under the National Voter Registration Act. The largely Democratic initiative to address low voter participation passed in 1993 with bipartisan support under then-President Bill Clinton. Voter registration has climbed to more than 86% in 2024, from 62% in 1990, according to census data and the U.S. Election Assistance Commission. Republicans claim that such state motor voter systems have become a major problem, however, due to the doubling of the U.S. immigrant population since 1990. Automatically registering people to vote in this way is irrational when you realize that people are not citizens in the United States and are getting driver's licenses, said U.S. Representative Brian Stell, a Wisconsin Republican who oversees federal election policy as chair of the House Administration Committee. All 50 states allow legal immigrants to obtain driver's licenses, while 19 U.S. states and the District of Columbia also provide driver's licenses to undocumented immigrants, foreign passports, and birth certificates. Randall Marquis, a Canadian who lives in California, remembers the day when he got a card in the mail notifying him that he was registered to vote in the 2018 midterm elections during Trump's first term. I just said, well, this is stupid, so I put it aside. But after thinking about it, I decided, no, it's more than stupid. This is bad, the 71-year-old green card holder told Reuters. He alerted news organizations, and state officials later disclosed that as many as 1,500 non-citizens had been mistakenly registered to vote by the California Department of Motor Vehicles due to a processing error, according to media reports. State officials did not respond to Reuters' queries seeking confirmation. Similar problems have happened in Oregon, where hundreds of immigrants who presented foreign passports and birth certificates were registered to vote because of clerical mistakes at the Department of Motor Vehicles, according to state records. DMV officials also registered hundreds of American Samoans who presented U.S. passports, not realizing that people from the U.S. territory are nationals but not citizens and therefore not eligible to vote. In some other states, estimates of registered non-citizens have been initially overstated. Just before the 2024 election, Iowa, for example, announced that more than 2,000 people had registered to vote or had voted in the state after self-reporting to the Iowa Department of Transportation as non-citizens. 6 months later, the number shrank to 277. Iowa state officials said 35 non-citizens cast ballots that were counted in the 2024 general election. Overall, more than 1.6 million Iowans voted in that election. The problems are bigger elsewhere. Since 2014, Virginia has reported hundreds of non-citizens each year on its voter rolls who identified themselves as foreign nationals, with a total of more than 4,500 in 2025 alone, according to annual reports by the State Department of Elections. State officials say those numbers include people who later became citizens and others who were stricken off the rolls. Palmer of the Heritage Foundation said states should be required to address the issue. There's an obligation to fix the problem, so take the politics out and fix the problem, he said. Trump plans a grand spectacle for potentially tense Xi talks, by Trevor Honeycutt. U.S. President Donald Trump welcomes Chinese President Xi Jinping to Washington on Wednesday for a three-day visit where the superpowers' tensions over trade, technology, and Tehran will play out against a backdrop of pomp and ceremony. For the Chinese leader's first trip to the U.S. in nearly 3 years, Trump will greet Xi and his wife on the tarmac when they arrive Wednesday evening at the Maryland military base that hosts Air Force One. The fanfare was due to include a state dinner with tech luminaries, a White House military ceremony including jet flyovers, and a visit to the National Archives, where the original Declaration of Independence and Constitution are housed. Despite their deep disagreements, both sides pressed ahead with the summit, which analysts said seeks to project stability between the world's biggest factory and its biggest consumer. Expectations for a breakthrough during Xi's visit were slim. The country's 11-month trade truce sunsets in November, but the two sides are at odds on issues ranging from Taiwan to narcotics and rare earth minerals. People familiar with the plans said Xi was likely to forcefully raise Beijing's claim to Taiwan, a topic Washington would prefer to avoid, while Trump was likely to maintain firm U.S. export controls despite Xi's objections. But talks set for Thursday could nonetheless yield deals to lower tariffs in specific sectors, cooperate on drug trafficking, and expand military-to-military dialogue. Trump is expected to seek the release of some Americans and others detained in China, according to the People. The two countries could also agree to talk more on AI, where they are in fierce competition but mindful of growing dangers. The meeting comes at a difficult time for Trump, who faces falling approval numbers as public discontent with his war on Iran grows. Xi, while also facing challenges at home, arrives in a seemingly stronger position, with his country's trade engine roaring. The leaders themselves may not feel they need to compromise, analysts said. The president very much believes that over time, the U.S. economy is going to grow. The U.S. will get stronger, said Edgar Keegan, a former White House official now with Washington's Center for Strategic and International Studies. I think when Xi Jinping sits down with Donald Trump, he very much believes the U.S. is in hurtling decline and that time is on China's side. State dinner with AI chiefs. A state dinner on Thursday is expected to bring together chiefs of companies important in both markets, like Apple's Tim Cook, NVIDIA's Jensen Huang, and OpenAI's Sam Altman. As in their prior two meetings since 2025, the leaders are planning a highly scripted public spectacle. Instead of a joint press conference or statement at the end, the countries are expected to issue dueling announcements highlighting what each side hopes to convey to a domestic audience. For Trump, the trip caps a week of diplomacy that began with a two-day stay in New York for the United Nations General Assembly. Nearly 7 months of war with Iran have spiked energy prices in the U.S., and the president's Republican Party faces tough prospects in November's congressional elections. Xi has overseen a surge in China's foreign trade, but faces weak household spending and a property market downturn. Sweeping corruption and discipline crackdowns in the military have helped cement Xi's power, but also raised questions about the People's Liberation Army's readiness. Another meeting between Trump and Xi is seen as likely this year, potentially on the sidelines of the Asia-Pacific Economic Cooperation Summit in China in November or the Group of 20 meetings in the U.S. in December. Areas of tension include Iran, elections, and Taiwan. After imposing triple-digit tariffs on Chinese imports last year, Trump has relaxed policy and rhetoric towards China. One recent exception was a primetime address in July when Trump renewed accusations, which China denies, that Beijing meddles in U.S. elections. Iran is likely to feature in the discussions. Beijing has maintained close ties with Tehran, but it's unclear whether it will help Trump break a stalemate in the conflict. Washington thinks Beijing could use its influence over Tehran, but Trump has said he sees no need to seek China's help. Beijing, the world's biggest oil importer, helped stabilize crude prices after the war started by cutting demand and releasing strategic stockpiles. After promising to unleash economic D-Day on countries doing business with Iran, the Trump administration withheld secondary sanctions on major banks in China, Tehran's largest trading partner. She is also expected to push Trump to decrease arms sales to Taiwan after doing so at the last meeting in Beijing. In December, the Trump administration approved an $11 billion arms sale to Taiwan, the largest ever. But a second package worth some $14 billion has been on hold for months. Trump has described the arms sale as a very good negotiating chip. Greenland welcomes U.S. military pact, but trust still shaky. By Tim Barso and Soren Jeppesen. From Nuuk and Copenhagen, Greenland's government and residents expressed relief that a military pact with the U.S. and Denmark may end anxiety over President Donald Trump's threats to seize their Arctic island. But many remain distrustful of Washington. I am incredibly relieved and think the outcome is very sensible. We can be satisfied. Naja Nathanielsen, a Greenlandic MP in the Danish parliament, told Reuters. Parliament Speaker Kim Kielsen urged households to raise the Greenlandic flag on Wednesday. Activist and influencer Orla Jolson encouraged residents in the capital Nuuk to show up at the airport to welcome the Prime Minister and Foreign Minister back from New York, where they struck the deal. New U.S. bases. The agreement allows the U.S. to expand its military presence on Greenland, reopening Cold War-era bases in the settlements of Thursarsuaq and Mestersvik, with a prospect of renewed spending and employment potential. but it stopped short of Trump's unsettling previous demand that the U.S. annex Greenland to head off the growing Arctic presence of Russia and China. There has previously been a significant American presence in Greenland, so this is nothing new, added Nathanielson. However, in light of the unrest over the past few years, there's likely greater skepticism in Greenland, and consequently work needs to be done to reassure the local population. The U.S. first built military bases in Greenland during World War II. During the Cold War, it maintained 17 military installations and more than 10,000 personnel to monitor Soviet forces. Today, only Pituffik Space Base remains with some 150 U.S. military personnel. Residents divided. Pitanguak Mikkelsen, 69, a retired ship assistant, said the potential reopening of some old U.S. bases gave greater security to the territory's 57,000 people. But not all residents were happy. I think that Trump is really good at creating a lot of worry and a lot of fear, said Jense Dam Davidson, 40, a voice and choir teacher. It, the deal, seems wrong in every way, especially now that Denmark has expanded their military presence here. Denmark has significantly increased its own military footprint in Greenland since Trump's threats peaked in January, deploying additional troops, boosting Arctic defense spending, and hosting allies under military exercises. Malin Val Rasmussen, mayor of Kualik Municipality in southern Greenland, where the U.S. is looking to reopen the Narsarsuaq military base, said that under the agreement, U.S. military expansion must respect the Greenlandic way of life to protect hunting and fishing. You can't simply say, okay, we've signed this now, so we trust you again. Trust really needs to be rebuilt within that partnership, she told Reuters. Some Greenlanders worry that expanded military activity, including increased aircraft and vessel movement, could disrupt hunting and fishing grounds that communities rely on for a living, though the agreement states such activity must respect Greenlandic society and traditional ways of life. Republicans may have gerrymandered their way into a Texas-sized Latino problem. By David Hood Nuno and Evan Garcia. From Donna, Texas. South Texas unfurls in long stretches of highways across flat landscapes, dotted with pump jacks, mesquite trees, and gas stations, sporting prices that voters swear should not be this high. This territory swung heavily to Donald Trump in 2024, but may shift again in 2026. From the outskirts of San Antonio through historic sprawling ranch lands to the border city of McAllen, Reuters traveled more than 360 miles and spoke to more than 30 Latino voters who shared a similar refrain. As president, Trump had a chance to lower prices across this expanse where trucks and beef barbacoa are king, and he failed. Many are no longer convinced the Republican Party is looking out for people like them. Frustration over economic pressures and Trump's immigration agenda is rising, exposing cracks in what Republican officials hoped was a durable political realignment among Latino Americans. Trump's approval rating nationwide has fallen to 32%, the lowest since returning to office, according to the latest Reuters Ipsos poll. That uncertainty poses a problem for Texas Republicans, who redrew congressional maps last year, betting that the Latino contingent who helped power Trump's 2024 win would remain in their column. Now they're grappling with whether this notoriously swingy voting group may snap back to Democrats in the Lone Star State this year, betting that the Latino contingent who helped power Trump's 2024 win would remain in their column. Now they're grappling with whether this notorious

states, the strongest showing among Latino voters by a Republican presidential candidate in this century. Rather than dilute Latino voting power, many of the newly configured districts remained heavily Latino, including Texas's 15th and 35th congressional districts. In District 15, Latinos account for 74.5% of the citizen voting age population. In District 35, they make up 51.6%, according to the state's redistricting analysis. Yet both districts have become more competitive, with political prognostication site Sabato's Crystal Ball rating the 15th district a toss-up and the 35th district leaning Republican. Cook Political rates the 15th leaning Republican. An August 2026 Texas Southern University poll found Democratic congressional candidates leading in three South Texas districts, including the 15th. Interviews with almost 50 analysts, activists, pollsters, and voters back up the idea that some Latinos in South Texas who voted for Trump appear open to the Democrats. One of those is Saul Guajardo, 53, of McAllen, who voted for Trump three times. "I used to be a conservative far right," he said. "I'm more open than ever before to vote Democrat." Guajardo said he and his wife, Terry, live paycheck to paycheck despite steady incomes. "Gasoline is a big weight, as the average price of a gallon was $4.09 in the McAllen area as of September 22nd, according to AAA data." Terry said Trump's strict immigration enforcement crackdown was too harsh for people who simply want to work in the United States, as his policies have permanently separated some families trying to make a life in the U.S. Polling suggests many Latinos are souring on Republicans. A September poll of 1,000 Latinos in Texas conducted for Cook Political and Televisa Univision found that 18% of Latinos who voted for Trump no longer support him, and almost two-thirds of Latino voters would be less likely to vote for candidates who support Trump's immigration policies. For both parties, those shifts explain both the promise and the peril of Latino voters. Their support has often proved less dependent on party loyalty than on whether they believe elected officials will improve their economic circumstances. "It's not one of these that you're talking to a wall because they're all going to vote Democrat or they're all going to vote Republican," said Daniel Allegra, CEO of Spanish language media company Televisa Univision. "They're all going to vote for the person who's going to make their lives better." Republicans reject the premise that Latino voters are moving away from them. Christian Martinez, the National Republican Congressional Committee's National Hispanic Press Secretary, said Democrats spent years responding to declining support among Hispanic voters with denial, excuses, and condescension, instead of addressing concerns that drove many working-class voters towards Republicans. Candidate quality. The risk that redistricting backfires is particularly clear in the 15th district, which in its reconfigured form would have given Trump an 18-point win in 2024, compared with a 2-point margin in 2020 and a 14-point loss in his first election in 2016. That district's incumbent, Republican Monica de la Cruz, is facing a unique opponent in Democratic singer Bobby Pulido, whose celebrity status predates his entry into politics. His signature hit, Desvelado, has hit nearly 610 million Spotify streams, and he has won two Latin Grammy Awards. His economic message and crossover appeal have turned the district into one of the state's most closely watched races. A late August Texas Southern University poll had Pulido leading De La Cruz by 5 percentage points. Dressed in a cowboy hat, blue jeans, and cowboy boots, Pulido crisscrosses South Texas on weekends, hopping from one quinceañera, a traditional 15th birthday celebration for girls in Latino communities, to another. His surprise and free appearances often end with a gift for the celebrant, a white hat with pink lettering reading, "Make Quinceañeras Great Again." Pulido said Democrats

0: It's lost ground with Latino voters in South Texas because they failed to address the economic concerns that matter most to working families, though he said both major parties often misread the electorate. As a Democrat, I think that we misunderstand the Hispanic vote, and I think, honestly, I think Republicans don't get it either, Polita told Reuters. We don't want handouts. We're very proud. We just want an opportunity to go work and make something and provide for our families and then work towards our kids prospering better than we did. On August 1st, Polito surprised Melody Silva and roughly 200 relatives and friends gathered for her quinceañera. They screamed when he appeared at the top of a staircase and cheered louder when he mentioned his congressional race. He's got such great roots here in the valley, said Michael Silva, Melody's father and a police officer in McAllen. I feel like he's not just representing the valley, but representing the Raza, you know, the people, for us, locals. His name recognition appears to be one of his greatest strengths. Among the dozen voters Reuters spoke to at a monthly outdoor market roughly 180 miles north in rural Beeville, Polito's name was as ubiquitous as the summer heat. De La Cruz's campaign did not respond to our requests for comment. Ramon Barrera, 36, known as the Texas Tea Guy on social media, sees the shift in sentiment. He posts short TikTok updates spilling the tea about politics and community issues. Crisscrossing South Texas in his Dodge Ram 3500 to talk to locals, along with hunting for old furniture to refurbish. He voted for Trump for the first time in 2024, describing himself as conservative but not strongly aligned with either party. He said Trump's term has been a disappointment, opening the door for him to vote for Polito and Gina Hinojosa, the Democrat running for governor against Republican Greg Abbott, who's seeking a fourth consecutive term. The S&P 500 looks great, but our wallets don't, he said. News outlets will ask a judge to end Trump's White House ban at hearing by Jan Wolf and Jack Queen. News outlets CNN, MS Now, and Politico will ask a federal judge on Wednesday to immediately restore their access to the White House after President Donald Trump banned them in one of his most dramatic clashes with the media to date. The outlet said the ban, which Trump announced on Friday on his social media platform, Truth Social, is an illegal attack on their right to free speech under the U.S. Constitution and violates their rights to due process. The three news organizations, he said, shouldn't be able to constantly write or report fiction and lies when they're covering the President of the United States. In a legal filing on the eve of the hearing, the Trump administration argued that access to the White House was a privilege, not an entitlement, and so the president had the authority to suspend the organization's access. Trump has accused the media of trying to hurt Republicans ahead of the November midterm elections, as his sagging popularity threatens the party's chances of retaining control in both houses of Congress. This ban could not be a more direct assault on the First Amendment, nor a more blatant violation of our most fundamental constitutional principles, the outlets said in their lawsuit, filed on Monday. In a show of solidarity, major U.S. television networks on Monday suspended their pooled coverage of Trump's movements, upending a decades-long system that allows Americans to see their president's public movements on TV. With the press pool absent, Trump's remarks on Monday were inaudible during the White House's live stream of a ribbon-cutting ceremony for its new helipad. At a 3:30 p.m. hearing in Washington, U.S. District Judge Timothy Kelly, a Trump appointee, will consider a request to immediately reinstate the outlet's access to the White House while the litigation unfolds. Trump's effort to ban the three news organizations from the White House is on shaky legal ground, according to free speech experts, who said U.S. courts have long held that the government cannot condition press access on favorable coverage once it has opened a space to the media. In a 2018 case that raised similar legal issues, Kelly ordered the White House to restore CNN correspondent Jim Acosta's press pass, which had been revoked after a contentious news conference with Trump. Kelly ruled in that case that the White House had not used fair and clear procedures to revoke Acosta's credential, calling the process shrouded in mystery. In a social media post on Monday afternoon, Trump indicated regret over appointing Kelly to the bench in 2017 during his first term and said he was bracing for a loss. Although past presidents have battled with the press, Trump's campaign against the media has been unprecedented. He has upended decades of tradition by denying basic access to many major news organizations, launching personal attacks on journalists for their reporting, and elevating media outlets seen as more sympathetic to the administration. He also has filed lawsuits against multiple news outlets, including the New York Times, the Wall Street Journal, and the BBC. Disney to raise prices on Disney Plus and Hulu subscriptions, Bloomberg News reports. Disney will raise prices on several streaming subscriptions, including its flagship ad-free Disney Plus plan, Bloomberg News reported on Wednesday, citing people familiar with the matter. Major streaming platforms have steadily increased subscription prices and rolled out advertising-backed plans as they look to drive revenue growth, offset rising content costs, and improve the profitability of their digital businesses. The monthly price of ad-free Disney Plus will rise by $2.50, or 13%, to $21.49, according to the report. Disney is expected to begin notifying customers of the changes as early as Wednesday. The price of Hulu without advertising will also increase by $2.50 per month, while the monthly cost of an ad-free Disney Plus and Hulu bundle will rise by $2 to $21.99, Bloomberg reported. Disney did not immediately respond to a Reuters request for comment. The company will also raise the price of standalone ad-supported Disney Plus and Hulu subscriptions by 50 cents to $12.49 a month. The price of the ad-supported Disney and Hulu bundle will remain unchanged at $12.99 per month. Last week, Disney named Karandeep Anand its first chief technology officer and elevated Adam Smith to lead its streaming business as the company sharpens its focus on Disney Plus, Hulu, and technology across its entertainment operations. Wall Street falls as oil ticks up, yields rise ahead of U.S.-China summit, by Johan Sharian and Avinash P. Wall Street's main indices fell on Wednesday as crude oil prices resumed their uptrend and bond yields gained, while investors awaited a breakthrough in talks to end the Middle East conflict ahead of the high-stakes U.S.-China summit. Brent crude prices climbed over 1% after five straight sessions of declines, though they remained pinned near a two-week low. Yields on the two-year and 10-year government bonds ticked higher, adding to market concerns that borrowing costs will remain elevated for longer. The market is in a limbo right now because bond yields and oil prices are up, said Sam Stovall, chief investment strategist at CFRA Research. Chip-related companies were under pressure early on, including AMD, NVIDIA, and Intel. The broader Philadelphia Chips Index shed 1.5%. Meta Platforms rose 1.5%, building on its more than 10% jump so far this week, following strong reception of its AI assistant, Muse, which analysts say could benefit tech infrastructure stocks, while also spurring AI disruption chatter in pockets of the market. Top lenders, including JPMorgan Chase and Goldman Sachs, steadied a day after clocking steep losses. The broader S&P 500 financials sector was flat after logging its biggest daily drop since March on Tuesday. The materials sector lost 0.9%, with miners, including Newmont, leading declines as metal prices fell against a stronger dollar. At 9:46 a.m. Eastern Time, the Dow Jones Industrial Average fell 142.45 points to 51,721 spot 24. The S&P 500 lost 20.66 points to 7,743 spot 98. And the NASDAQ Composite lost 114.33 points to 27,133 spot 38. In the previous session, the tech-heavy NASDAQ notched its first intraday record high since early June, as optimism around AI remains a dominant theme on Wall Street. But markets pulled back on Wednesday, and traders are now awaiting updates from U.S. and Iranian officials after their mediators commenced negotiations on the sidelines of the U.N. General Assembly on Tuesday. Chinese President Xi Jinping is expected to arrive in Washington later in the day on a state visit. The agenda includes extending the trade truce reached last year between the two superpowers, AI regulation, and U.S. arms sales to Taiwan. He's also expected to meet several top executives, including those from General Motors, Meta, Apple, Amazon, and Tesla. Federal Reserve Governor Michael Barr is expected to speak later in the day, and his remarks will be scrutinized for clues on the policy outlook. Increasing AI spending and higher energy costs from the U.S.-Iran war have led policymakers at the Federal Reserve to flag the need to keep interest rates restrictive for longer, following last week's decision to hike rates. Traders are now pricing in a 50% chance that interest rates could be hiked by at least 25 basis points next month, the CME Group's FedWatch tool showed. A survey, meanwhile, showed U.S. business activity raced to more than a five-year high in September. On the earnings front, casual dining chain Cracker Barrel added 3.8% after beating fourth-quarter sales estimates. Paychex dropped 5.4% after the HR and payroll services provider said that its largest segment missed first-quarter revenue estimates. Declining issues outnumbered advancers by a 3.26 to 1 ratio on the New York Stock Exchange and by a 2.62 to 1 ratio on the NASDAQ. The S&P 500 posted 12 new 52-week highs and 24 new lows, while the NASDAQ Composite recorded 17 new highs and 55 new lows. AI leaders to brief UN amid warnings the technology could slip beyond human control. By Michelle Nichols, John Irish, and Courtney Rosen. Executives from OpenAI, Anthropic, and Hugging Face will brief the UN Security Council on Wednesday, and warnings increasingly powerful AI technologies could soon improve themselves, slip beyond human control, and threaten international security. OpenAI CEO Sam Altman, Anthropic CEO Dario Amodi, and Hugging Face co-founder Clement DeLange are due to brief the 15-member council during the annual General Assembly gathering of world leaders at the United Nations. Altman plans to urge world leaders to adopt benchmarks for measuring AI capabilities and assessing the safeguards companies put in place as they develop the technology, an OpenAI executive told reporters on Tuesday. Council members, including leading AI rivals, the United States and China, are also set to speak. French Foreign Minister Jean-Noël Barrot will chair the meeting. A European diplomat, speaking on condition of anonymity, said the main objective of the meeting was to shine a light on the practical risks of AI losing control in ways that affect international security and the security of individual states. These are issues that fall squarely within the Security Council's mandate, the diplomat said. The key question is whether we could one day face a situation where algorithms interacting with each other trigger a war that is really at the heart of the issue. Ahead of a meeting between U.S. President Donald Trump and Chinese leader Xi Jinping in Washington on Thursday, the U.S. and China have discussed setting up a notification system for common goals and common threats that would cover AI-related incidents that rise to a national security level. Trump wants to encourage AI, not rein it in. Trump told world leaders at the UN General Assembly on Tuesday that he rejects any attempt to construct a globalist scheme to control AI, describing the technology as amazing, but noted that the U.S. would be careful. "We're leading now over China by a lot and everyone else, and we're going to keep it that way," Trump said. "I'm not going to stifle growth of something that will be bigger than the Industrial Revolution. We're going to encourage it, not rein it in. We're going to watch it closely through the Department of Justice," he said. UN Secretary General Antonio Guterres has warned that rapidly advancing artificial intelligence poses risks that cannot be ignored, putting him at odds with Trump. Guterres has long pushed for global governance of AI, and in 2023 created a 39-member advisory body for 1 year, with members including tech company executives, government officials, and academics from countries such as the U.S., Russia, and Japan. The 193-member UN General Assembly then created the Independent International Scientific Panel last year. Yoshua Bengio, a Canadian, considered one of the godfathers of AI and co-chair of the panel, will also brief the Security Council. The Security Council met for the first time on the risks of AI in 2023, when China said the technology should not become a runaway horse, and the United States warned against its use to censor or repress people. Then U.S. Secretary of State Antony Blinken chaired a Security Council meeting on AI in 2024. AI is changing how Americans choose snacks, says Conagra, by Alexander Morrow. From London, Americans are increasingly asking AI what to snack on, according to Conagra Brands. A shift the Slim Jim meat stick maker says is helping fuel demand for higher protein foods, bold flavors, and products tailored to specific health goals. Driven partly by the rapid rise of weight loss drugs and the White House's Make America Healthy Again initiative, consumers are seeking healthier food options more than ever. Conagra, which also makes Hunt's ketchup, worked with research firm Circana to analyze more than 53 million shopping transactions, covering 17,000 products across the U.S. snacking sector. The sector generates $198.2 billion in annual retail sales and is growing about 1.4 times faster than the broader food market. More has changed in how Americans eat and shop for food in the 6 years since the COVID-19 pandemic than in the previous 50 years, said Bob Nolan, Conagra's Senior Vice President of Growth Science. Snacks are playing a bigger and more personal role in consumers' lives, whether someone wants a boost of protein, lasting energy, or a moment of comforting indulgence, Nolan said on Wednesday. Health trends are only part of the story. Conagra's research found that younger consumers, particularly Gen Z, are driving demand for bolder flavors, from sweet and spicy combinations to tangy and briny snacks. Consumers are also examining ingredients more closely and increasingly using AI tools to guide purchasing decisions, Conagra said. Rather than searching for a specific product, shoppers are asking for snacks that meet particular needs, such as higher protein or fiber content. That's why some of the traditional categories have been under pressure, said Nolan, noting that cookies and salty snacks have struggled. The emergence of these more nutrient-dense snacks and snacking for purpose have started really growing and accelerating, Nolan said. Mark Carney shows the way to build a better world order. Commentary by Hugo Dixon. From London, Mark Carney did not mention Donald Trump, Vladimir Putin, or Xi Jinping when he addressed the European Parliament last week. But the presidents of the United States, Russia, and China hovered over the audience like ghosts. The Canadian Prime Minister and European Commission President Ursula von der Leyen have a plan to join forces to better resist hostile powers, intimidating Ottawa and Brussels. The three big bullies sit in Washington, Moscow, and Beijing. They have torn the old world order apart. Standing up to them would not just be good for Canada and the EU. The planned alliance for the future could be a template for a broader pact of middle powers that share similar values, such as the United Kingdom, Ukraine, and Australia. The prime goal should be to build security in everything, from energy and weapons to technology and AI. Such a focus on enhancing resilience and cutting vulnerabilities would be different from old-style deals to lower trade barriers. Vast public and private investment would be needed for common projects. Putting security front and center could also bypass some of the political obstacles that get in the way of trade negotiations. A resilience pact. Carney's favorite word in his speech was resilience. He argued that Canada and the EU both have gaps in their strategic capabilities. If they complement one another, it will be harder for powerful countries to exploit their weaknesses. The former Bank of England governor listed the following gaps: critical minerals, defense industrial capacity, AI and computing power, energy security, space communications, and payment systems. These are all areas where China, the United States, or Russia could abuse their power. Indeed, Beijing has already squeezed customers through its near monopoly of critical minerals. Moscow for years held the EU to ransom with its control of gas supplies. And Washington has used its dominance within the NATO military alliance to intimidate Europe. One of Carney's ideas is that Canada could be a reliable supplier of critical minerals to the EU. Another is to build new port infrastructure to export liquefied natural gas across the Arctic and Atlantic Oceans to enhance Europe's energy security. The EU and Canada could also link their financial services markets, limiting the scope for Washington to use its financial dominance to strong-arm other capitals. They could pool their computing capacity, build new transatlantic broadband connections, and work together to make AI safer. Their scientists could cooperate on frontier technologies, too. Carney also proposed free movement for young people, student exchanges, and a digital trade pact. But Ottawa and Brussels already have a deep free trade agreement that has not been fully ratified. They cannot do that much more with the old trade playbook unless Canada joins the EU single market. That would turn Ottawa into a rule taker, blindly following laws set in Brussels. What is more, the United States still accounted for 59% of Canada's trade in goods last year, while the EU made up only 9%. Despite Trump's tariffs and insults, geography means Ottawa's southern neighbor will remain its dominant trade partner. Von der Leyen's use of the term associate member to describe the budding relationship was therefore unfortunate. It sounded as if Canada would become a second-class satellite of the EU. Some of the bloc's 27 member states were also skeptical of the term, with Germany saying it should be reconsidered. Carney welcomed the ambition but sidestepped the label. Bigger than Canada. The logic behind a Canada-EU pact goes beyond Ottawa and Brussels. All middle powers are feeling the pressure from the three big bullies. The more they club together, the greater the clout they will have. The combined economic output of major economies minus the United States, China, and Russia will be 49% of the group of 20 total this year, according to the International Monetary Fund. Not surprisingly, Carney argued the alliance should be opened to others. An alliance of middle powers should be based on the United Nations Charter and its central principle that nations should not invade or threaten each other. In theory, this could appeal to some authoritarian countries. But in practice, it would be sensible to start with countries that share common values and interests. Carney said the EU-Canada alliance would be a beacon for other democracies. Australia has already shown interest. The United Kingdom would also be a natural partner if it can get over its post-Brexit trauma. As the author has argued, a broadly defined security pact could be a step towards Britain rejoining the EU. A similar alliance could deliver concrete benefits to Ukraine, although full membership is likely to take years. Such an approach could dovetail with the European Security Council, another idea von der Leyen proposed in her State of the Union speech last week. This would bring together leaders from the EU, the UK, Canada, Ukraine, and Norway. Over time, it might be possible to extend alliance to Japan and others. Looming over any such reordering of global power is Trump. After von der Leyen's speech, Trump threatened to stop trading with Europe on many things if he concluded its partnership with Canada was a hostile act. Europe's dependence on U.S. military support in the face of Russian aggression means the Commission president was wise to say the proposed alliance with Canada was not against anyone else, but for our common strength. But Trump may not see it that way. Europe at least should be big enough to deter Moscow, even without Washington's backing, if it ramps up its defenses. After all, the $28 trillion combined economic output of the EU, UK, and Norway this year will be 11 times bigger than Russia's. By contrast, Japan's main rival is China, whose $21 trillion economy is 4.8 times the size of its own. That said, Trump's power is past its peak and may decline further after November's midterm elections, where his Republican Party is expected to lose seats. If so, other middle powers will have less reason to fear his wrath by clubbing together. Carney and von der Leyen are showing the way. Trump hails Burnham as natural business person after the first meeting. By Elizabeth Piper. U.S. President Donald Trump hailed Andy Burnham on Tuesday as a natural business person at what the new British leader's team described as a smooth first face-to-face meeting. After days of preparation for the Trump meeting, Burnham emerged relatively unscathed, with the U.S. leader only taking issue with what he called a terrible deal to cede sovereignty of the Chagos Islands, home to a U.S.-British airbase. Otherwise, Trump praised Burnham, saying Britain's seventh prime minister in a decade was someone with whom he could do business and a patriot who had put Britain on the up after replacing the former prime minister Keir Starmer in July. I think right now, based on my relationship with the prime minister, Andy, I think that we're doing very well, Trump said after they met on the sidelines of the United Nations General Assembly in New York for around 40 minutes. I think he's a natural business person. We've had a lot of discussions, even before this meeting. We were talking with each other numerous times on the phone. Burnham, who traveled to New York on Monday to take part in the UN Assembly, had said little beforehand about his expectations for the meeting with Trump, saying only that in their two phone calls he had found a connection with the U.S. president. Afterwards, he repeated that earlier conversations had established that connection and that very much came through today. I can certainly work with him. It was a very encouraging meeting, Burnham told reporters. He was very upbeat about the country's prospects, which, to be honest, was great to hear. Before arriving in New York, Burnham had sought common ground with Trump on AI, a focus of his comments to the UN on Monday, in which he described the technology as having the ability to bring huge benefits to the British and global economy. Yet while the two leaders seemed to find common ground on a number of issues, there were some pitfalls. Burnham said he would make the case for Britain to help establish a single set of global principles and standards to unlock the potential of AI.
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2: Here Here's the forecast for the Boston and South Shore area on the Talking Information Center from the National Weather Service. For today, mostly sunny, temperatures in the mid-60s. Clear overnight, temperatures in the mid-50s. Thursday, partly sunny, temperatures into the mid-60s. The sun rose this morning at 6:34, setting at 6:40 this evening. Stay tuned for more heading your way next on the Talking Information Center.
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11: Hi, this is Brian, and we are reading The Hill for Wednesday, September 23rd. The story, Pete Hegseth confronts House with lame duck impeachment dilemma. The impeachment effort against Defense Secretary Pete Hegseth posed a dilemma for Republican leaders ahead of the midterms. In the lame duck, it could be Democrats in the bind. Hegseth is leading an unpopular war in Iran, and GOP leaders were eager to avoid an impeachment vote this month, which would have put some vulnerable Republicans in a tough spot heading into November's elections. Speaker Mike Johnson, Republican of Louisiana, defused the issue by punting that vote until after the elections. But the tides are likely to turn after the election, when Republicans will be freed to weigh in on Hegseth's fate without fear of a voter backlash, while Democrats will face a tougher choice. Do they go charging after Hegseth full bore to appease a liberal base demanding Pentagon accountability, or do they tread more cautiously to allow time for the formal investigations many Democrats say they want to see before backing something as explosive as impeachment? Representative Jamie Raskin of Maryland, the senior Democrat on the House Judiciary Committee, which has jurisdiction over impeachment proceedings, suggested that answering those questions won't be easy. I think that all impeachment articles should be sent to the Judiciary Committee, and we should scrutinize them, Raskin, a former professor of constitutional law, said last week as Congress was leaving Washington for the long campaign recess. I'm not a huge fan of pop-up impeachments, Raskin continued, but if that's all Speaker Johnson leaves us, then we will have to take it very seriously. The House will be an early post-election test for House Minority Leader Hakeem Jeffries, Democrat of New York, who has walked a delicate line under President Trump's second term as he vies to become the first black speaker in U.S. history. On one hand, Jeffries has faced pressure from the left to fight the president tooth and nail at every turn, no matter the topic. On the other, Jeffries has sought to avoid alienating more moderate voters who are the key to winning battleground districts. His decision will become even trickier if Democrats flip control of the House, because Jeffries' ascension to the speakership will hinge on his ability to win 218 votes on the floor in the first week of January. That task will require the support of all Democrats, from battleground centrists who are cold to aggressive impeachments, to incoming Democratic socialists who might view the vote on Hegseth's removal as a gauge of Jeffries' leadership credentials. Jeffries has taken pains to balance those pressures by attacking Hegseth's track record and calling for his firing while refusing to say if he'll support impeachment. We haven't ruled anything out when it comes to all of the tools available to us to hold people accountable, and we haven't ruled anything in. That's been our position. That will remain our position, Jeffries told reporters in the Capitol last week. Pete Hegseth should have never been confirmed. This guy is the most unqualified so-called Secretary of War in American history, he added. He is the architect of Operation Epic Failure in Iran that has increased gas prices on everyday Americans and further burdened them economically. It's my view that's the reason why GOP leaders pulled the resolution, because there were Republicans who can't even defend Pete Hegseth at this point. The resolution in question, sponsored by Representative Thomas Massie, Republican of Kentucky, features 8 articles of impeachment accusing Hegseth of abuses of power related to his handling of the Iran war, a failure to protect civilians, and the extrajudicial killings of alleged drug smugglers in international waters, among other charges. Massie introduced the proposal as a privileged resolution, which forces a floor vote, even over the objections of GOP leaders. Johnson evaded that vote by cutting the House calendar a day short last week, but the clock resumes when the House returns on November 9, making Hegseth's impeachment a first order of business in the lame duck session. Democrats have seized on Johnson's decision, saying Republicans simply feared taking a tough vote ahead of the midterms, an attack that's allowed them to highlight the unpopular Iran war. You talk to Republicans here, which I do a lot because I'm on the Armed Services and Intel Committee. A vast majority of people do not like Pete Hegseth. They think he's incompetent at best. They think he's a clown and a joker at worst, and a lot of people are somewhere in between, said Representative Jason Crow, Democrat of Colorado. They don't want to vote on it. Johnson has rejected that narrative as ridiculous, saying he simply wanted to grant lawmakers more time to campaign. But attacking Johnson over the process is different from throwing your weight behind impeachment. Even after the vote was delayed, Democratic leaders distanced themselves from Massie's resolution and promoted a more deliberative process. The DOD mismanagement is incredibly clear, but let's be honest, the only calls, the only discussions about impeachment in the halls of Congress this week have been from Republicans to impeach Pete Hegseth. No Democratic members were making those calls, said Representative Pete Aguilar of California, the chair of the House Democratic Caucus. We believe in oversight and accountability. That is a hallmark of what this chamber should be doing, he continued. We will do that job. We will do it in a thoughtful way. Aguilar's remarks ignored another impeachment push just before the recess when Democratic Representative Al Green of Texas forced a vote to remove Trump over the killing of several civilians by immigration enforcement officers. Many Democrats were furious with Green for distracting from the party's economic message, and every member of leadership sought to balance competing internal interests by voting present, a strategy that could forecast how they'll approach the Hegseth resolution. However, heading into that vote, at least one powerful Democrat said Massie has made very compelling points about the laws of war and possibility that Hegseth violated them, which could make it tough for Democrats to do anything but support impeachment. He raises a bunch of profound arguments, Raskin said, and I'm taking it extremely seriously. The story, Hegseth announces new Pentagon battlefield test for promotions to general. The Pentagon is altering the promotion process to get to the rank of general in an effort to cut bureaucracy and demand true meritocracy across the senior ranks, Defense Secretary Pete Hegseth announced Tuesday. In a video posted to social media, Hegseth declared the Defense Department this year will roll out the Joint Warfighter Evaluation, a new battlefield-style assessment for eligible colonels and Navy captains. The evaluation is intended to screen the officers aimed for one-star general or admiral in on their ability to fight, adapt, and win, according to Hegseth. While the backbone of our military is our NCOs, or non-commissioned officers, and our petty officers, victory depends on the commanders who lead them, Hegseth said in the video. America needs warfighters who can master a chaotic battle space, he added, later noting that commanders should be chosen by proven competence, not paper credential. He likened the new evaluation to the Louisiana Maneuvers, a mass series of military exercises done directly before the U.S. entered World War II, during which roughly 400,000 troops conducted a war game to evaluate America's training, logistics, and commanders. Hegseth said such testing brought out leaders like former President Eisenhower, a five-star Army general who planned and carried out the Allied assault on the coast of Normandy and the liberation of Western Europe. Army General Omar Bradley, the first chair of the Joint Chiefs of Staff, who eventually oversaw the U.S. military's policymaking in the Korean War, and Admiral Chester Nimitz, who commanded Allied air, land, and sea in the Pacific Theater during World War II. The Joint Warfighter Evaluation brings that standard to the modern multi-domain fight, Hegseth said. This evaluation is an objective equalizer. The scenario only cares about operational decisions under pressure. Hegseth said he had tasked Stuart Scheller, the Deputy Chief of Staff to the Undersecretary of Defense, for personnel and readiness to lead the effort a year ago. Each military branch will have its own version of the evaluation, according to internal documents obtained by the Hill. The Army will use a written assessment, then a digital war game. The Air Force and Space Force will require a two-hour online analysis test, followed by a one-hour interactive simulation. The Navy will have officers travel to the Naval War College for a three-hour written assessment, then a 2 to 3 hour war game, and the Marine Corps require an 8 hour remote evaluation on an AI-enabled platform combining written assessments and situational judgment tests, according to an internal memo. The Joint Staff will evaluate 50 to 60 Joint Forces Staff College students using a hybrid model with an independent written analysis followed by an in-person AI-enabled execution phase at Norfolk, Virginia School, the memo said. The current system has promotion boards that consider officers via their accumulated evaluations from their superiors throughout their careers. The service will provide weekly updates on its pilot program development and implementation of the JWT Operational Planning Team, or OPT, that will be coordinated with Scheller, Anthony Tata, the Pentagon's Undersecretary of Defense for Personnel and Readiness, said in an August 12 internal memo reviewed by The Hill. Hegseth, a former Fox News host who served in the Army National Guard, has notoriously had an issue with the military's promotion system, blocking numerous Army, Navy, and Air Force promotions to one-star general or admirals, a large quantity of them black and female service members. The Pentagon chief has prioritized what he calls the warrior ethos, pushing the armed services to embrace higher physical standards and criticizing the military branches for promoting individuals based on what he has claimed, without proof, are race and gender quotas. Real toxic leadership is endangering subordinates with low standards. Real toxic leadership is promoting people based on immutable characteristics or quotas instead of based on merit, Hegseth told senior military leaders last year in Quantico, Virginia. The story, five takeaways from Trump's whirlwind day at UN General Assembly. President Trump threatened the annihilation of Iran if its leaders refused to strike a deal and framed the U.S. as conquerors of Venezuela while promoting himself as a problem solver in his speech to the United Nations General Assembly in New York on Tuesday. To the victor go the spoils, Trump told the crowd, touting an oil deal with Venezuela after he launched a military operation, removing its authoritarian leader in January. The president's remarks at the global summit kicked off a whirlwind day that included a secret meeting between U.S. officials and the Iranian delegation, with the two sides at an impasse nearly 7 months into the war. Trump also signed an agreement with Denmark and Greenland that ended a standoff over his threats to invade or annex the Arctic island. Here are five takeaways from Trump's appearance at the UN. U.S.-Iran meet on sidelines. U.S. officials met with the Iranian delegation for 3 hours on Tuesday, Trump told reporters, pointing to his top envoy for negotiations, Steve Witkoff. The president's son-in-law, Jared Kushner, also attended the meeting. "I feel very good right now," Witkoff said, hesitating to answer reporters' questions about the talks. Iranian officials have not confirmed whether the meeting took place. Iranian President Masoud Pezeshkian and Foreign Minister Abbas Araghchi were in town for the summit. Earlier, Trump had laid out a stark choice for Tehran in his speech to the UN, a deal to give up their nuclear program and reap investments from the U.S. or risk annihilation. "Do I drive them into hell with no chance of survival and no hope of future greatness for generations?" Trump posed to the global body and suggested Iran was waiting to see if he is in a weakened position after the midterms in November. "I gave absolutely no credence and will not give credence to the election when it comes to Iran," he said. Media ban looms over meetings. The fallout over Trump's ban on CNN, MS Now, and Politico loomed heavily over the global summit. While a major network did not travel with Trump, following the White House TV pool's decision to boycott in solidarity with CNN, the president was pressed on the matter throughout the day. Trump predicted a federal judge probably will rule in the trio's favor after the three banned media outlets sued the administration on Monday. "He's not a particularly fair judge, so you never know," Trump said, referring to U.S. District Judge Timothy Kelly, whom the president nominated to the federal bench during his first term. CNN was originally slated to travel with Trump in the pool. The ban did not stop the network from covering the president at the event in New York and even getting a question in as Trump entered the UN. "You should not be here covering me. You said you weren't going to be covering me," Trump told CNN's Caitlin Collins. Greenland deal done and dusted. The U.S., Denmark, and Greenland signed a new security agreement on Tuesday that would allow Washington to build two new military bases on the Arctic island and ice out Beijing and Moscow from economic investments on the world's largest island. The U.S. is now planning to reestablish a military base in South Greenland in Narsarsuka and another on the eastern side of the island in Mestervag. Under the deal, the U.S. would be allowed to build more military bases and modernize and expand its activities at the Patufik Space Base, where about 150 U.S. service members are already stationed. You go back, way back, to the line of presidents, and almost every president at least mentioned it, Trump said in brief remarks on Tuesday, but most of them just mentioned it. Some really wanted to make a deal and never got done, but we're getting it done. The deal came after months of tensions, with Trump at one point threatening to use military force to seize Greenland, the semi-autonomous Danish territory. Trump seeks AI branding overhaul. Trump sought to rebrand artificial intelligence as superintelligence during his remarks to the UN General Assembly, but largely dismissed concerns about the technology and calls for global cooperation on its regulation. The president told the body that AI would be referred to as superintelligence going forward in U.S. documents. Trump went on to say using the term artificial makes the technology sound fake. "It's not fake, it's actually amazing, but we have to be careful. In fact, it is exactly the opposite of what it purports," he said. In other words, welcome to the new world of superintelligence, SI, the president continued. "Let's see if that goes. It sounds much better. It is much better, and it's much more accurate. Superintelligence is already..." Defined as a form of AI that exceeds human intelligence, it is both the ultimate goal of many frontier AI firms and the greatest worry among those warning about it running rampant. Trump mulls diesel export ban. Trump said he supports a diesel export ban amid soaring fuel costs linked to the U.S. war with Iran. The conflict has blocked energy exports through the Strait of Hormuz and the Red Sea amid fighting between Saudi Arabia and Houthi rebels in Yemen. I've said, let's not send out the diesel, the president said in response to reporters' questions, and suggested a decision on the ban could happen fast. The president's remarks underscored the drastic choices facing the administration just weeks before the midterm elections. Republicans are facing increasing odds that they could lose their majorities in the House and Senate related to Trump's plummeting popularity over the rising cost of living and the war with Iran. Trump's approval rating hit an all-time low on Monday, 32%, according to a Reuters Ipsos survey. Almost two-thirds of Americans say the U.S. is not winning the conflict with Iran, according to a CNN poll released Tuesday. The story, Democrats in competitive races fight back against GOP's communist labels. Democrats in tight Senate and House contests are fighting back against efforts to brand their party as communist, an effort they say has taken on new urgency in a midterm cycle that has seen candidates backed by the Democratic Socialists of America, or DSA, dominate in high-profile primary races. At the Republican midterm convention this month, GOP leaders warned of the dangers of a blue wave in November. President Trump said it's going to be a communist country if they win, while House Majority Leader Steve Scalise, Republican of Louisiana, claimed there was a Bolshevik resolution going on in the Democratic Party. Next year, the communists will be in Congress. Speaker Mike Johnson, Republican of Louisiana, said at the convention, that's what's so frightening. There are no known congressional candidates who identify as communists, according to the co-chair Joe Sims of the Communist Party USA, but the recent wave of leftist primary wins has forced Democrats in competitive races to navigate efforts to tie them to the socialist wing of their party. The left says, not without reason, they're going to call us socialists no matter what, Matt Bennett, co-founder of the centrist think tank Third Way, told The Hill. That's true. The problem is, you provide them with a lot more ammunition if you've got people who are actually socialists running and winning seats in Congress and members of the DSA who are not just socialists but are supporting a platform that is completely bonkers, Bennett continued. Some Democrats in increasingly fierce contests are responding by drawing an explicit line between themselves and socialism. In a recent ad in Kansas, Democratic Senate nominee Adam Hamilton took aim at the far left and his opponent, Senator Roger Marshall, Republican of Kansas, saying, both extremes just don't get it, and we have to fix our broken politics by meeting in the middle. On one side, the far left pushes socialism and open borders, Hamilton said in the ad. On the other side, Roger Marshall gives us higher gas and grocery prices while slashing our health care. What's going on in Washington? It's just not who we are. In South Carolina, where Senator Darlene Graham, Republican, is seeking a full term after her summer appointment filling her late brother's seat, Democrat Annie Andrews is similarly trying to distance herself from the socialist label. She released a recent ad in which she sits beside her Republican father, and text displayed over the video reads, "My dad voted for Lindsey Graham," followed by an italicized quote saying, "Annie's not some crazy socialist." The push to draw a distinction extends beyond individual campaigns. Representatives Tom Suozzi of New York and Adam Gray of California, the only two Democrats to flip Trump won districts in 2024, helped launch the Promise to America, an initiative aimed at moving the party toward the center. The group's pledge, which begins by stating we are capitalist, not socialist, has since been signed by 10 members of Congress, 12 congressional candidates, about 60 state and local elected officials, and roughly 1,000 grassroots activists, according to the group's director, Felix Frisch. Representative Don Davis, Democrat of North Carolina, told the New York Times in an interview this month that he signed the letter because voters were expressing anxiety about communism. I have heard it from the northernmost portions of the district to the central all the way to the southernmost portions of eastern North Carolina, he told the Times. Without any doubt, yes, there are genuine concerns. Frisch said the effort is aimed at reaching voters who are dissatisfied with Trump but remain wary of Democrats because they view the party as too far left. I think there are a lot of voters out there that are distrustful of Donald Trump. He has a very low approval rating, but are unwilling to make the jump to vote for Democrats, at least not yet, because they are distrustful and worried about Democrats being extreme, Frisch told The Hill. Frisch argued that the prominence of DSA-backed candidates has also given an outsized impression of the left's influence within the Democratic Party. Most Democrats that are out there right now are more moderate than the media wants them to believe, he said, adding, they are just backed candidates, has also given an outsized impression of the left's influence within the Democratic Party. Most Democrats that are out there right now

the party. In a Pew Research Center survey this year, 39% of Democrats and Democratic-leaning independents put themselves at the party's left, 36% put themselves at the party's right, and 23% put themselves at the same ideological point as the party. A separate New York Times Siena University poll released last week suggests the socialist label could be problematic for Democrats with the broader electorate. The poll found 51% of likely voters view socialism unfavorably, compared with 31% who view it favorably. 30% say they would be less likely to support a candidate who identified as a democratic socialist, while 13% say they would be more likely to do so, and 44% say it would make no difference. Half of surveyed voters also described the Democratic Party as too far to the left, up from 47% earlier this year. Earlier this month, 8 House Democrats joined Republicans in voting for a resolution that condemns socialism in all its forms, including the Democratic Socialists of America. The resolution passed 220 to 192, with 2 Democrats voting present. It also called for passage of the GOP-backed election bill, the Save America Act, which complicated the vote for some Democrats. Representative Josh Gottheimer, Democrat of New Jersey, who opposed the measure, sought consideration for an amendment that stripped out the elections bill language but kept the condemnation of socialism. He criticized Republicans' approach to the vote. If you really look at it, it's just the Save America Act with a wrapper on it, Gottheimer told reporters earlier this month, adding, they're not actually interested in getting people on the record on whether socialists are part of the Democratic Party. Republican strategist Ron Bongean said the effort to paint Democrats as communists is helpful to the GOP, and the fact that moderate Democrats have pushed back on that effort forcefully tells me everything. It tells me the argument is working, he said. It tells me that Democrats are really worried about it because there is a split in the Democratic caucus, and that they're worried about being defined not just for this election, but for the long term as socialists. It could be a major issue in the 2028 election, Bongean added. The attacks come as Republicans face broader political headwinds heading into November. A Reuters Ipsos poll released Monday put Trump's approval rating at 32%, while Democrats held an 8-point advantage on the congressional ballot, and just 17% approved of Trump's handling of the cost of living. Still, Bennett said of the communist argument, I do think it resonates, and I think they have to be worried about it. I don't think it's going to work, he said, adding, but I do think it gives them a lifeline in a moment where they don't have another one. The story, trawling fight makes waves in Alaska Senate contest. The race for Senate in Alaska, one of Democrats' best hopes this year for retaking a seat in the upper chamber, has a lot to do with fish. Both candidates' records on trawling, which refers to fishing by dragging large nets through the sea, have become a central issue in the contest and a critical flashpoint in a state that depends largely on commercial and subsistence fishing. As the stocks of salmon, crab, and halibut run low in critical regions of the state, some Alaskans have blamed large-scale trawling, which can't pick up young salmon, halibut, and other fish besides their targeted species. Former Representative Mary Peltola, Democrat of Alaska, has staked out a campaign platform around fish, family, and freedom in her effort to unseat incumbent Republican Senator Dan Sullivan of Alaska. While attacking Sullivan's fundraising ties to out-of-state trawling companies, Peltola has called for a crackdown on factory trawlers, ships that process and harvest fish on board. Some of the fisheries that have sustained generations of Alaskans are suffering at the hands of lower 48 factory trawlers, and we need to take action, Peltola said in a statement. We're in this fight together against out-of-state corporations who export our fish and our profits while leaving our fisheries worse off. Sullivan has also worked on legislation to help fisheries. While in the Senate, he recently authored a bill to reduce bycatch in pollock trawling, specifically including by setting new standards for monitoring and testing new technology that reduces

0: seafloor disturbances, that bill passed out of the Senate Commerce, Science, and Transportation Committee just last week. But Peltola, a native woman from the Yukon region who has worked on commercial fishing boats, has the upper hand in that she's made a key platform out of opposition to large-scale trawling in four campaigns for Congress. And some political observers view Sullivan's push for trawling legislation as him playing catch-up. It's basically Sullivan conceding to fight this out on Mary Peltola's turf, said Aubrey Weber, founder of the 907 Initiative, a government watchdog group based in Anchorage. His group also runs a website aimed at combating big trawl. Sullivan spokesperson Nate Adams hit back, pointing to Peltola's legislative record on fishing during her years in the House, in contrast with Sullivan's tenure. Mary Peltola made fish part of four different campaigns in 4 years, but in Congress she never accomplished anything on fish other than printing on a bumper sticker, Adams said, noting that none of the bills the House Democrat introduced in her first two terms had anything to do with fish. Adams cited several bills led by Sullivan on fishing and coastal resources that became law, including measures to clean up the marine coastline, crack down on illegal foreign fishing, and study declining salmon populations in the state. While factory trawling may seem hyperlocal, opposition to the industry in Alaska mirrors debate over data centers, for instance, in other battleground states. Voters concerned about the cost of living, as well as environmental impacts in their backyard, are turning on big corporations and their most visible infrastructure, whether that's a 2-acre data center going up in Ohio or an out-of-state trawler fleet in the Bering Sea. Data for Progress, a Democratic-leaning group, found in 2025 that 74% of likely voters in Alaska support a ban on trawling. Among independent and third-party voters, 77% said they support such a ban. Some in Alaska, however, have pushed back on the campaign's criticism of the industry despite its unpopularity. Doug Vincent Lang, commissioner of Alaska's Department of Fish and Game, argued that fishing and trawling regulators have made significant progress on limiting bycatch and addressing the declining stocks of fish. A picture is sometimes painted that trawling is the sole cause of stock declines and that if we just ended it, all would be well, he argued in an op-ed published by the Anchorage Daily News last week. Unfortunately, the issue is more complex. Vincent Lang specifically cited efforts to close off some regions from bottom trawling and institute caps for bycatch. Regardless, growing backlash to the industry is buoyed by political forces. A seafood executive who spoke to The Hill on the condition of anonymity said outside spending against trawling in the state has fired up Alaskans, boosting Peltola's position while pressuring Sullivan to take a harder stance on the industry. There's all this money to sort of build up a lot of noise around anti-trawl, but that never really split Republicans from Democrats in Alaska, said the executive, adding that opposition to trawl fishing served as a ticket to entry in the race. The seafood executive pointed to the state's open gubernatorial race, in which four candidates were winnowed from 17 in an August primary. Most took an anti-trawl stance and pledged to appoint like-minded officials to regulate the industry, the executive said. Another industry executive claimed campaign's focus on the industry has fueled public fervor over the issue. That executive mentioned the Facebook group Stop Alaskan Trawler Bycatch, which was founded by a recreational halibut charter captain in 2020 and boasts nearly 60,000 members. The Facebook group and now candidates are making the connection between abundance declines and trawl that is disconnected from reality, the industry executive said. And when Alaskans hear both parties doing that, that's when they just assume, oh, well, if they're telling us that trawl is causing these things, then it must be causing those things, even though it's not. But for many in the state, trawling is definitely the main issue for Alaska voters after the economy and cost of living, Weber said. Regardless of what issue is ultimately bringing people out to vote, and influencing how they vote. This is the battle that the two Senate candidates have decided to fight for in this election, Weber added. The story, majority of voters say country is on wrong track, favored Democrats in 2026. A new survey found that a majority of Americans believe the country is on the wrong track and that more Americans would vote for a Democratic candidate over a Republican candidate in the 2026 midterm elections. The survey, commissioned by the Bipartisan Policy Center, or BPC, Action and American Policy Ventures, and conducted by Signal and Impact Research, was conducted among 1,500 likely 2026 general election voters between September 1 and 2. It found that 60.5% of respondents believe that the country is mostly or definitely on the wrong track. By contrast, only 36.2% of those surveyed believe the country is headed mostly or definitely in the right direction, and 3.3% of respondents were unsure. The poll also found that 50.7% of respondents said they would probably or definitely vote for a Democratic candidate for U.S. Congress if the election were held today, compared with 42.1% who said they would probably or definitely vote for a Republican candidate. Another 7.2% were undecided. The economy and affordability have emerged as central issues in the 2026 midterms, with voters frustrated over the rising gas prices, grocery costs, and inflation amid the Iran war. The poll found that 66.6% of respondents believe that given what they pay in taxes, the government is doing somewhat too little or way too little in helping Americans who raise families. Only 14.7% believe the government is doing the right amount, while 10.5% of respondents say the government is doing somewhat or way too much. Meanwhile, respondents said the issues that cause them the most stress are health care and insurance costs, groceries and food, and rent or mortgage, according to the survey. The poll found that parents raising kids said they feel the pressure more in housing, while elderly and disability caregivers feel it most in health care. Too often, members of Congress face political backlash for working across the aisle. Liam DeClive Lowe, president of the American Policy Ventures, said in a press release, but this poll shows that policies to support families have widespread backing across the political spectrum. The lawmakers who are leading on these issues have an opportunity to help break through the rising tide of polarization through concrete policy results that help American families. Michelle Stockwell, president of BPC Action, echoed those sentiments, arguing in a statement that the poll underscores an important point for Washington. The cost of raising a family is not a partisan issue. Two-thirds of voters say the federal government is doing too little, and majorities of Republicans, independents, and Democrats want solutions. That is a mandate to act, Stockwell said. Story, here are the conservative priorities stalled as the lame duck session nears. The 119th Congress, with its Republican trifecta and a broad coalition of support, was supposed to be a boon for the conservative agenda, but the time for both chambers to get anything further done is essentially over, as Speaker Mike Johnson, Republican of Louisiana, has adjourned the House through the November midterm elections, and the Senate faces gridlock over top priorities in its remaining 2 weeks. While Republicans have accomplished some of the things they set out to do, like last year's tax cuts, the early departure means a slew of conservative priorities remain undone and face an uncertain future when the lame duck Congress returns. Even though the House has passed some of the following bills, if the Senate seeks to change anything, the lower chamber must return to vote on the changes before the bill can become law. Dan West, Director of Government Relations for Heritage Action, said that although there were some bills they had been pushing for that will not get done, Republicans in Congress had accomplished enough to set them apart from Democrats ahead of the election. He added that Heritage Action will continue pushing for their remaining priorities in the lame duck. We are disappointed that the House left Washington with key wins still on the table, to heighten contrast with Democrats, West said. Though we wish more had been done, the contrast between common sense versus crazy is abundantly clear. The composition of the next Congress will determine if the America First agenda continues legislatively. The GOP is only guaranteed an America First trifecta in this moment. Election security, the Safeguard American Voter Eligibility or Save America Act, a bill to tighten up requirements for voters to prove their identities at the polls and President Trump's top priority all year, still has yet to head to his desk. That's a loss for many in Trump's closest circles who were pushing for the Save America Act in time for the midterm elections. The House has passed the bill, but it's failed multiple times in the upper chamber since it does not have the needed 60 votes to overcome the Senate filibuster. Trump has been pushing the Senate's leaders for months to overturn the filibuster so the bill can pass without support from Democrats, which Majority Leader John Thune, Republican of South Dakota, has said he will not do. Thune opted not to cancel the Senate's August recess to chase after Save America votes. The Senate has 2 weeks left before they, too, leave until after Election Day, but with a sought-after bipartisan college sports bill, some high-profile nominations, and other legislation they want to work through, it's not likely that Save America gets through the chamber before the elections. Reconciliation, the GOP's most significant victory of this Congress, which they're leaning on for midterm messaging, was a package of tax cuts that passed through reconciliation, a process by which a bill only needs 50 votes in the Senate instead of 60, thus avoiding the filibuster. But that one big beautiful bill, as Trump originally called it, wasn't the end of Republicans' aims. They also muscled through a $70 billion package in June to fund the immigration enforcement agencies that had been skipped in a contentious government funding process. Some conservatives were still holding out hope for a third reconciliation bill containing measures that would address high consumer prices and other priorities like battling fraud in public services and government waste. The House passed a framework for another package in late July containing money to incentivize states to adopt the Save America Act, funds for the Iran war, and some farm aid. But it faced steep odds in the Senate at the time, and even steeper now, that reconciliation won't be needed as a mechanism to fund the government. Chip Wyatt, Director of Government Relations at Heritage Action, said in a statement he is still pushing for the Senate to take up the House passed reconciliation framework. The Senate still has time to advance the American Opportunity agenda, though the House has skipped town, Wyatt said. Digital surveillance reforms. Privacy hawks lost much hope of a win on digital banking reform when the Senate failed to advance the Clarity Act last week. That bill would create a regulatory structure for the cryptocurrency market, but it also contained a permanent ban on central bank digital currency, or CBDC, which some conservatives have pushed for out of concern that allowing the government to create a CBDC would allow it to spy on Americans' financial transactions. Central bank digital currency would equate to handing the government a ledger of every single transaction you make and giving it the power to freeze, throttle, or condition your money, similar to Canada freezing the bank accounts of trucker protesters and China's use of so-called social credit score, wrote a spokesperson for the Conservative Partnership Institute in a statement after the Senate vote on Clarity. Until Congress enacts a CBDC ban, the surveillance state door is open. Congress has also been unable to reauthorize Section 702 of the Foreign Intelligence Surveillance Act, or FISA, the nation's warrantless spy power authority, which lapsed in June. Privacy-minded conservatives have been clamoring for months to get reforms that prevent accidental searches of Americans' data, including even attaching a CBDC ban on any reauthorization. But even a negotiated bipartisan product to do so flopped in the Senate over a controversial temporary appointment to the top intelligence post. National security. Many Republicans across the board want to use whatever time they have left in power to fully fund the Pentagon, boost spending on the war in Iran specifically, and push through some wins in the national security sector. While reconciliation is one avenue to do so, another is the annual Pentagon Policy Bill, the National Defense Authorization Act, or NDAA. Both chambers have a version, but the Senate's is stalled as Democrats refuse to advance the $1.5 trillion package over a partisan fight about spending levels. The House, meanwhile, was working on its own version before leaving town. West from Heritage Action also mentioned other bills related to national security that are stalled now that the House is gone, including the Chip Security Act, AI Overwatch Act, and Match Act, all of which are focused on protecting the national technological advantage against China. Family policy. Conservatives in the family policy space were hoping to see more aggressive action from Republicans in Congress on anti-abortion measures, especially re-upping a temporary ban enacted last year on federal funds going to Planned Parenthood through Medicaid. It's already been illegal for 50 years for federal funds, including Medicaid, to pay for abortions, and some states, due to a 2025 Supreme Court decision, can exclude certain providers from being reimbursed through Medicaid. But Republicans last year put a one-year federal ban in their tax package, blocking federal reimbursement for other services like contraceptives, treatments for sexually transmitted infections, and cancer screenings if performed at Planned Parenthood and some similar clinics. Conservatives want that ban, which ran out over the summer, to be made permanent. The goal is to squeeze the sources of revenue for Planned Parenthood and other clinics that also provide abortion services. 50 years ago, the Hyde Amendment prevented federal tax dollars from directly funding abortion for the first time, said Gavin Oxley, spokesperson for anti-abortion advocacy group Americans United for Life, where pro-life members of Congress expanded this legacy by defunding abortion providers last year. They are now leaving money on the table for the abortion industry instead of cashing in political capital gained from defending the most popular pro-life protection of all time. Hawley urges GOP to push for pro-life policies. Senator Josh Hawley, Republican of Missouri, is staking out his ground as the Senate's anti-abortion leader while declining a 2028 spotlight. Hawley, while hosting the first Missouri prayer breakfast at the Capitol last week alongside dozens of pastors, announced a pledge he was leading and urged other Republicans to sign to push for enacting policies that restrict abortion. One move in his sights, a crackdown on mifepristone, the abortion drug. We think that this declaration written by pastors calling on spiritual leaders and everyday Christians across America to stand for life and to confront the scourge of chemical abortion is so critical on this 250th anniversary, Hawley said at the event. Hawley has emphasized the anti-abortion part of his platform since entering the Senate in 2019, but now he's doubling down very publicly on, as anti-abortion groups have at times said they felt that the Trump administration is moving on from them. He's also looking to get Republican elected officials and candidates to make firm commitments to the cause. Hawley said he hasn't seen serious movement on some of his top anti-abortion priorities in the Senate like he wants. My observation is that when it comes to elected officials in Congress, that there hasn't been much will to do much of anything to protect the innocent and unborn. And I think we've got to change that, Hawley said at the event. A next generation of Trump appointees, though, spell optimism for the mifepristone fight. Heidi Overton, a White House health policy aide who has written critically of the practice while at America First Institute, and Attorney General Todd Blanche, in advance of his own confirmation in July, pledged to leaders in the anti-abortion movement privately that he will review a Biden-era policy that allows the pill to be sent by mail to states where abortion is illegal. Even with support from key figures in the administration, Anti-abortion groups will likely be watching whoever wants to become the next Republican president for his or her record on banning mifepristone and restricting funding to Planned Parenthood for good. That person, though, may not be Hawley. I have no intention of doing so, he told the Washington Examiner last week when asked about a run. Three more things. Americans for Prosperity Action is now spending $7 million more on top of $5.3 million they announced last week on digital advertising supporting battleground Republicans in Iowa, New Hampshire, Ohio, and Michigan. Their goal is to contrast the Republicans with the Democratic Socialists of America, an example of a Michigan ad. Advancing American Freedom, former Vice President Mike Pence's group, is launching a pair of new programs under the Longview Leadership Initiative. One is a fellows program focused on early and mid-career professionals, and another will help get reading groups started on college campuses. Both are structured around reading texts and discussing conservative ideas. An appeals court reinstated a Republican map for redistricting in Missouri, a boost for some Republican candidates who will now face more favorable odds in the November elections. The story, fight over Trump's media ban, heads to court. The battle over President Trump's ban of three media outlets from the White House is turning to the legal system starting today with a hearing on whether the move is constitutional. Trump has already said he expects to lose when the case goes before the U.S. District Judge Timothy Kelly, whom Trump appointed during his first term. He reiterated Tuesday that he is bracing for a loss because this is a judge who is not a particularly fair judge, but declined to say whether he would comply with the judge's order. I think we have a right to clean out fake news, he told reporters during one of the many meetings at the UN General Assembly. Kelly was the judge who presided over the case in 2018 in which Trump revoked White House press credentials from Jim Acosta, then a CNN correspondent. Kelly ruled in favor of Acosta, directing that his credentials be returned while the legal battle played out. The White House eventually reversed its decision and restored Acosta's pass. Ahead of the hearing, the Department of Justice, or DOJ, argued in a court filing late Tuesday that the ban shouldn't be blocked. The filing cites national security concerns and alleges that outlets failed to meet basic minimum standards or professionalism and decorum. After all, access to the White House is a privilege, not a right, the filing argues. If Kelly were to rule in favor of the news outlets, an appeal would be almost certain to quickly follow. A favorable ruling could mean outlets quickly regain access to the White House, effectively ending a standoff that has left with the White House without a television press pool. The major television networks that rotate covering the president are all continuing to sit out the pool, which takes turns recording Trump's every public move in solidarity with the three banned outlets. The impacts of their decision were on display Monday when Trump was inaudible while speaking at a ribbon-cutting ceremony unveiling the new helipad on the south lawn of the White House. This is one example of it backfiring just a little bit, a Newsmax anchor remarked. The White House launched a 24/7 stream on YouTube called Trump TV following the ban. At today's hearing, the outlets are expected to argue the ban violates their First Amendment rights. The Hill's Dominic Mastrangelo reports most media and legal observers expect the organizations to succeed and their journalists to soon be back on White House grounds. Still, the battle marks the biggest confrontation yet in years of brawls between the Trump administration and the media. Trump didn't cite national security when he first announced the bans, saying he made the decision because of the constant reporting fake news. He also signaled other outlets or journalists could soon be banned too. The administration faced off with the Associated Press last year after the wire service refused to refer to the Gulf of Mexico as the Gulf of America, in line with an executive order the president issued. The White House limited AP journalists' access to Air Force One and the Oval Office and kicked the outlet out of the press pool in response. A federal judge initially sided with AP, but an appeals court largely overturned the ruling. The case is still ongoing, but the AP has regained normal access in the meantime. The hearing Wednesday is scheduled for 3:30 p.m., and a ruling could come at that point or soon afterward. Three things to know. Chinese President Xi Jinping arrives in Washington today for his first visit to the U.S. Capitol in 10 years. Trump is expected to greet him on the tarmac when the Chinese leader lands at Joint Base Andrews for his U.S. state visit. The high-stakes talks are expected to get underway tomorrow. Supreme Court Justice Elena Kagan declined an appeal from a surrogate to intervene in a custody fight over a child that has drawn national attention to parental and abortion rights. The surrogate unsuccessfully sought to have a parental judgment in favor of the couple in a California court lifted. Michigan Attorney General Dana Nessel, Democrat, endorsed Senate candidate Abdul El-Sayed after weeks of withholding her support for the Democratic nominee. Nessel said despite her disagreements with El-Sayed, there is no choice in supporting him over a Republican nominee, Mike Rogers. Trump Jr. on the spot, Senator John Curtis, Republican of Utah, is asking Senate Judiciary Committee leaders to subpoena Donald Trump Jr. and Hunter Biden and launch investigations into the use of presidential family relationships for financial benefit, preferential treatment, or access by domestic or foreign interests. The country should not have to accept one standard for the family of a Republican president and another for the family of a Democratic president, nor should congressional oversight begin and end when control of the White House changes hands, Curtis wrote in his letter to Senators Chuck Grassley, Republican of Iowa, and Dick Durbin, Democrat of Illinois, the committee's chair and ranking member, respectively. Curtis said reports about foreign interests using the president's sons to gain access to their powerful fathers raise legitimate questions about foreign access to members of a sitting president's family and whether such a relationship can create actual or perceived expectations of favorable treatment. The call from a GOP senator for the committee to subpoena the son of a sitting president of his own party is striking, particularly just weeks away from the midterm elections. Two other key GOP senators on the Judiciary Committee, John Cornyn and Tom Tillis, said Tuesday that they support Curtis's push. Grassley, not so much. He told The Hill Tuesday that he hadn't read Curtis's letter and said there are other demands for the committee's time. And finally, country singer Ella Langley's hit song Choosin' Texas has made history as the longest-running number one song on the Billboard Hot 100. The single reached its 23rd week atop the charts this week, surpassing Mariah Carey's All I Want for Christmas Is You. The song has been rising in the rankings of longest-running top singles in recent weeks, seeing Langley first become the longest-running artist with a non-holiday song when she surpassed Old Town Road by Lil Nas X and Billy Ray Cyrus and Shaboozey's A Bar Song last month. The industry and analytics company Luminate found Choosin' Texas brought in more than 900 million on-demand streams in the U.S. and more than $1.25 billion globally as of mid-last month, according to the Associated Press. Questions remain as to how much longer Langley's single will stay at number one and whether Carey's hit holiday song can retake the top spot later this year. All I Want for Christmas Is You has returned to the top spot each December over the past several years.
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2: Here's the forecast for the Boston and South Shore area on the Talking Information Center from the National Weather Service. For today, mostly sunny, temperatures in the mid-60s. Mostly cloudy overnight, temperatures in the lower 50s. Friday, cloudy, rain moving in by afternoon, temperatures into the lower 60s. The sun rose this morning at 6:35, setting at 6:38 this evening. 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
5: Hi, this is Bridget with the Senior Program. Today is Tuesday, September 22nd. Focus on Healthy Aging, ICANN School of Medicine at Mount Sinai, September 2026 edition. Air pollution and dementia. Can exposure to microscopic airborne pollutants increase your risk for Alzheimer's disease? If you regularly exercise outdoors or have a lung disease, you already may be taking the precaution of avoiding areas where pollution levels tend to be high. For example, you take your daily walk in a local park and not beside a busy road. And you stay inside when pollen levels are high or if nearby wildfires are causing smoke drift. Those are good strategies to protect your cardiovascular and lung health, but they also may protect your cognition, according to recent research. Toxic protein buildup. The study, PLOS Medicine, February 17th, suggests that older adults who live in regions where air pollution is a problem are more likely to develop Alzheimer's disease, AD, than those who live in less polluted areas. This isn't a new concept to scientists, says Sam Gandy, MD, PhD, professor of neurology at Mount Sinai and associate director of Mount Sinai's Alzheimer's Disease Research Center. We've long known that exposure to fine particulate matter with a diameter of 2.5 micrometers, known as PM2.5, is associated with an increased risk for AD, but we don't yet have a clear idea of why. In our own lab at Mount Sinai, we've shown that air pollution elevates the generation of an abnormal brain protein called amyloid beta. The latter is thought to contribute to AD because it clumps between brain cells, disrupting their ability to communicate with each other. Air pollution also may be a factor in the buildup of tau, another protein implicated in AD. Tau forms tangles within brain cells, causing them to collapse and die. Modifiers or mediators. Previous studies have indicated that being exposed to PM2.5 increases the risk for high blood pressure, stroke, and depression. All three conditions have been shown to increase the risk for AD, and researchers at Emory University set out to determine whether they might be acting as mediators or modifiers in the relationship between PM2.5 and AD. If they are acting as mediators, this would mean that air pollution leads to comorbidities that lead to AD, Dr. Gandy explains. If they are acting as modifiers, this would mean that the effect of PM2.5 exposure is stronger in the presence of these comorbidities. The study included nearly 28 million Medicare beneficiaries who were ages 65 and older, between 2000 and 2018. Nearly 87% of the participants had high blood pressure, about 35% had depression, and 23% had suffered a stroke. During a median six-year follow-up period, 2,997,902, 10.8%, developed AD. An examination of the participants' five-year average PM2.5 exposure, based on their zip code, suggested that PM2.5 exposure was associated with an increased risk of developing AD. The relationship was slightly stronger among people who had previously suffered a stroke. Possible pathways. Even though having a history of stroke appeared to increase vulnerability, high blood pressure and depression did not. This suggests that PM2.5 exposure may raise AD risk mainly through direct effects on the brain, rather than by triggering other chronic diseases. The study does not clarify what those pathways might be, but possible factors include neuroinflammation, oxidative stress, and vascular dysfunction, all of which have been implicated in AD. Neuroinflammation is an inflammatory reaction in the brain. Inflammation is one of the immune system's most effective tools against disease, infection, and injury, as is triggered by a cascade of specialized cells that destroy bacteria, viruses, and other harmful invaders and stimulate healing. Dr. Gandhi points out that inflammation should be an acute response that resolves once healing is complete. However, sometimes it persists to become chronic, he observes. Chronic inflammation is associated with a greater buildup of tau. Oxidative stress is a term used to describe an imbalance between free radicals, unstable molecules that are a byproduct of normal cellular activity, and antioxidants. The latter are substances that neutralize free radicals, and we get most of them from foods. Studies have associated oxidative stress with increased deposition of tau and amyloid beta in the brain. Vascular dysfunction includes atherosclerosis, hardening of the arteries, and high blood pressure. These conditions reduce blood flow to the brain and affect its ability to clear amyloid beta and tau. Not so fast. While the study found that people exposed to PM2.5 were more likely to be diagnosed with AD, Dr. Gandhi emphasizes that this was observational data that provides only a partial picture. While the study was adjusted to account for a range of factors that are believed to play a role in AD, he cautions that some data were available only at zip code level. This means that the study cannot accurately account for individual exposure to pollution within the home or in the workplace, or whether the participants or their family members smoked, important factors that raise the risk of AD, he explains. Nor could the data clarify whether the participants consumed a healthy diet, met recommended physical activity guidelines, maintained a normal weight, or had achieved higher levels of education, all of which reduce the risk for AD. Relying on generalized data to account for these measures runs the risk of missing individual health-related and socioeconomic differences between the study participants that might be relevant. Lastly, even though the data hint at a direct pathway between PM2.5 exposure and AD risk, they don't clarify what that pathway is, and it is possible it may not be direct, but rather involves diseases other than high blood pressure, stroke, and depression. A lot left to learn. Despite the study's limitations, Dr. Gandhi hopes that more researchers and policymakers will focus on understanding the interplay between air pollution and health. Poor air quality is common across wide areas, and we also have seen temporary regional increases in air pollution due to increasing wildfires, he notes. We need to understand how harmful substances in the air we breathe might affect the brain, whether certain pollutants may exert a greater effect, and assuming certain people are more vulnerable to these harms, who is most at risk? Given that AD has a long preclinical phase, we also need insights into the timescale between exposure to pollutants and the development of AD symptoms. Protecting yourself from air pollution. Dr. Gandy notes that science has not yet pinpointed a definitive way to prevent AD, and that the medications doctors currently use to treat the disease cannot reverse or halt its progression. This means that it is vital to identify any and all potentially modifiable environmental risk factors for the disease, he observes. Air pollution seems to be one of them, but with global and national efforts to reduce air pollution floundering, what can you do to protect yourself? Exercise indoors if you live near busy roads, and try to avoid using your car when roads are heavily congested, since PM2.5 can still enter a vehicle even with the windows closed, Dr. Gandy advises. Avoid leaving your home if your community is affected by wildfire smoke or is especially polluted due to weather conditions. If you have to go out, wear an N95 face mask. You can obtain these masks from pharmacies. High blood pressure, your questions answered. Many Americans find it difficult to control their blood pressure despite following their doctor's advice. Lifestyle changes and medications, if needed, can make a big difference when it comes to controlling high blood pressure, also known as hypertension. But up to 20% of Americans with high blood pressure don't see an improvement, even when they follow their doctor's advice for managing the condition. Here, Mount Sinai cardiologist Bruce Darrow, MD, PhD, answers your questions about what constitutes high blood pressure and what you can do to keep your blood pressure at a healthy level. What is blood pressure? Blood pressure is the force of your blood pushing against the walls of your arteries as it circulates through the body. With each heartbeat, your blood pressure rises, and between each heartbeat, it falls, says Dr. Darrow. In a blood pressure reading, the first or upper number, known as systolic, is the pressure when your heart beats, and the second or lower number, diastolic, is the pressure between beats. What counts as high blood pressure? The American Heart Association defines high blood pressure as a reading higher than 130 millimeters of mercury, mmHg, systolic, and 80 mmHg, diastolic. However, Dr. Darrow emphasizes that this is not a one-size-fits-all target. If you are healthy and fit, aiming for this target will reduce your risk of serious cardiovascular events as you get older, he notes. But even though studies have shown benefits from aggressively treating high blood pressure in older adults, we have to look beyond those benefits and consider the risks of aggressive treatments. Blood pressure drugs are associated with potentially serious side effects, including dizziness and falls. For this reason, we may rely more on clinical judgment when managing high blood pressure in the very old and those who are frail or have comorbidities. In these individuals, guidelines from the American Academy of Family Physicians suggest that a systolic goal of 140 to 150 millimeters of mercury may be reasonable. High blood pressure harms. If blood pressure is persistently high, the continued excess pressure of blood against the artery walls may damage the endothelium, the delicate inner lining of the walls, and render the arteries harder and less flexible, a condition known as atherosclerosis. The damaged endothelium also may trap fat and calcium, leading to deposits called plaques, Dr. Darrow explains. Plaques restrict blood flow, reducing the delivery of oxygen and nutrients to body tissues. Plaque fragments also can break away from the artery wall and circulate in the blood as clots that may cause a heart attack or stroke. High blood pressure also has been associated with other serious adverse effects, including heart failure, kidney disease, diabetes, vision loss, and dementia. What is resistant hypertension? Resistant hypertension is diagnosed when your blood pressure remains high despite taking three or more blood pressure-lowering medications of different classes. Blood pressure may remain stubbornly high because of factors like obesity, smoking, and excessive alcohol intake. Obstructive sleep apnea, which causes a person to briefly awaken from sleep many times overnight, also may contribute, as can chronic kidney disease and renal artery stenosis, narrowing. The renal arteries supply blood to the kidneys, and if they are stenotic, the blood supply is reduced, Dr. Darrow says. This may cause the adrenal glands, which play a vital role in regulating blood pressure, to release excessive amounts of aldosterone, a hormone that increases blood pressure. A disorder called primary aldosteronism also increases aldosterone levels and may be related to a benign tumor or adrenal gland overactivity. This is one of several hormone conditions that can affect blood pressure. While health issues can contribute to resistant hypertension, it also may result from not taking blood pressure drugs as directed. Older adults may inadvertently miss doses, says Dr. Darrow. They also may be put off taking their meds because of side effects, although these sometimes diminish after the first few weeks or may be alleviated by substituting a different drug. Other medications also may play a role. Older adults are more likely to take over-the-counter non-steroidal anti-inflammatory drugs that are known to raise blood pressure, such as aspirin, ibuprofen, Advil Motrin, and naproxen, Aleve. What lifestyle measures can help high blood pressure? Consume a healthy diet, such as the Mediterranean diet, or the dietary approaches to stop hypertension, DASH, eating plan. Both diets prioritize fruits, vegetables, whole grains, low-fat dairy products, poultry and fish, and limit refined white grains, red meat, and foods that are high in added sugars and salt. The DASH diet, in particular, has been clinically proven to lower blood pressure, but either approach can make a big difference, especially if you also get plenty of cardiovascular exercise, Dr. Darrow says. Also, try to exercise for at least 30 minutes per day. Walking is ideal and can be initiated at a slower pace if you've been leading a sedentary lifestyle, Dr. Darrow says. Aim to walk a little bit faster and further each week. How careful do I need to be about taking blood pressure drugs? It is vital to take blood pressure medications as directed by your doctor. High blood pressure typically causes no symptoms, so people often will stop taking their meds because they don't feel unwell, especially if they are struggling to meet the cost of the drugs, Dr. Darrow observes. But even if you aren't experiencing ill effects from the condition, it's still damaging your blood vessels, and not controlling it may seriously impact your health. Many effective guideline-recommended blood pressure medications are available as generic prescriptions and may cost under $10 per month, if not less. Research Roundup. Eat more soy and legumes to lower high blood pressure. Consuming more soy and legumes may lower your risk of high blood pressure, according to a review published in BMJ Nutrition Prevention and Health, May 7th. Soy foods include tofu, soy milk, edamame, tempeh, and miso, while legumes include peas, lentils, chickpeas, and beans. The multi-institute review analyzed 12 studies, including 309,853 participants, among whom 86,098 developed high blood pressure. Compared with people whose intake of legumes was low, those with a higher intake were 16% less likely to develop high blood pressure. Similarly, those with a higher intake of soy foods were 19% less likely to develop the condition than those with a low intake. Optimal daily intakes were around 170 grams for legumes and 60 grams to 80 grams for soy foods. If you're thinking in terms of amounts per meal, 100 grams of legumes / soy is equivalent to a serving size of about 1 cup or 5 to 6 tablespoons of cooked beans, peas, chickpeas, lentils, or soybeans, or a palm-sized serving of tofu. Tetanus protection. Getting immunized against infectious diseases is the most effective way to protect your health throughout your lifespan. And numerous studies conducted over decades have demonstrated that all of the vaccines currently available in the United States are safe for the vast majority of people. But one booster shot you may not have thought to get is the one that helps prevent tetanus. The disease is extremely rare. However, cases are continuing to occur in the United States. And recent reporting, Morbidity and Mortality Weekly Report, April 16th, indicates that most tetanus deaths occurred in unvaccinated or undervaccinated adults ages 65 and older. Tetanus infections are caused by the bacterium Clostridium tetani, which typically invades the body through a contaminated or deep wound and causes serious life-threatening complications. Tetanus boosters are recommended every 10 years. If you aren't sure whether you've ever been vaccinated against tetanus or have not received a booster shot within the last decade, let your doctor know. Surveillance colonoscopy in the spotlight. Routine screening colonoscopies are recommended through age 75. After this, your doctor may recommend continuing colonoscopies if you have a history of colorectal cancer, CRC, or adenomas, precancerous polyps, or if your life expectancy is 10 years or more, the time it usually takes for adenomas to develop into tumors. But do these surveillance colonoscopies make sense if you have other serious health conditions? A recent study from researchers at UC San Diego Health, Journal of the American Medical Association, May 5th, aimed to find out. The study included more than 90,000 U.S. veterans ages 75 and older who underwent colonoscopy prior to age 75. The subsequent 10-year risk of CRC was 1.1% in those with adenoma versus 0.7% in those without adenoma. But these rates were far surpassed by the risk of non-CRC death, which was nearly 50% at 10 years. The data suggests that older adults may consider deprioritizing surveillance colonoscopy relative to other health concerns. Cannabis use by older adults. Cannabis use is increasing faster among older adults than in any other demographic. But why are they using the drug? For a recent small multi-institute study, JAMA Network Open May 8th, researchers interviewed 169 adults, mean age 70, who were about to purchase cannabis for the first time. Most said they were seeking more effective or non-pharmaceutical options to manage poor sleep, pain, or mental health issues. Many based their decision on recommendations from family members or friends rather than discussions with medical providers. If you are considering using cannabis, we recommend you discuss your decision with your doctor and be sure you are fully informed about potential drug side effects, which may include interactions with other medications and an increased risk for falls and abnormal heart rhythms. Ask the experts. I am currently being treated for cancer. The drug I am taking has some unpleasant side effects, but my cancer seems to have stopped progressing. Even so, my grandson keeps telling me. Ask the experts. I am currently being treated for cancer. The drug I am taking has some unpleasant side effects, but my cancer.

0: reading online reporting miracle cancer cures in people taking ivermectin, stromectol, in combination with a drug from a class of medications called benzimidazoles. Unfortunately, there is no rigorous clinical trial evidence supporting the use of ivermectin benzimidazole to treat cancer. Ivermectin is used to treat gastrointestinal parasites, head lice, and rosacea. Ivermectin also was widely touted online as a cure for COVID-19 in the early days of the pandemic, although there was no evidence for its benefits. Benzimidazoles also are used to treat parasitic infections, with one option used to treat cancers that affect white blood cells. Fenbendazole, the specific benzimidazole medication referenced in the online accounts your grandson may have seen, is not approved for human use in the United States. I have no doubt that your grandson has your best interests at heart, but I strongly recommend you follow your doctor's guidance for managing your cancer. You don't clarify which type of cancer you have or what drugs you take, but scientists have developed a range of medications that are tailored to specific cancers and customized to work with a patient's own immune system. It is possible you are taking one of these advanced drugs and that stopping it in favor of an unproven therapy might cause your cancer to progress. Roseanne M. Lipsig, MD, PhD, Geriatric Medicine. Okay, that's all the time that we have for today. Thank you.
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0: the Talking Information Center. For today, it's Thursday, September 24th, 2026. I'm John. We begin this morning with Andrew LaPointe's Commission Commuter Update, updating you on what's happening around the MBTA, starting with the Green Line, C Branch. Trains not stopping at Brandon Hall through October 4th while accessibility upgrades are being done. Riders can board at either Fairbanks Street or Summit Ave, which are both about 0.1 to 0.2 miles away. Also on the Green Line, no trains between North Station and Babcock Street on the B Branch. Kenmore on the C and D Branch, and Heath Street on the E Branch. That lasts until October 4th. Use buses between Kenmore and those other stations on the C, D, B, and E Branch. Looking at the bus lines, bus route 1 is experiencing delays of about 20 minutes. That is due to traffic. The Ruggles bus stop, a closure. Ruggles lower busway is closed 5 in the morning, until 5 in the morning, rather, September 25th, due to construction. Jackson Square outer busway is closed 6 in the morning till 2 in the afternoon, today, September 24th, and tomorrow, September 25th, that is for construction. Route 429, outbound, the stop at Garfield Ave at Catalina Road has moved through September 25th. That is for construction. Riders can board at 50 Garfield Ave. An upcoming detour, Route 450 outbound, is detoured every Friday, Saturday, and Sunday in October from start till end of service for the Salem Haunted Happenings. Looking at the commuter rail for this Thursday, Lowell, train 302 from Lowell has departed Lowell and is currently operating 30 to 40 minutes behind schedule. That is due to a mechanical issue. On the Rockport line, train 6 from Rockport is operating 5 to 15 minutes behind schedule between Rockport and North Station due to a mechanical issue. On the Providence line, train 802 from Providence is 5 to 15 minutes behind schedule between Route 128 and South Station. And with the impending nor'easter storm, it's affecting a lot of the ferry service in and around Boston. All trips are canceled on the Lynn Ferry through Thursday, September 24th, due to rough seas. I'm sure that'll continue through the weekend as well. Same applies to a similar update with the Winthrop Ferry, I should say. Passengers may experience uncomfortable conditions and possible cancellations throughout the weekend because of the impending storm. And same applies to the Quincy Ferry. On the Quincy Ferry, all trips are canceled today due to rough seas. Some elevator and escalator alerts for today. Arlington, elevator number 962, Copley and West Platform to lobby, unavailable due to maintenance. Downtown Crossing, elevator number 869, Alewife Platform to Summer Street Concourse, unavailable. Government Center, escalator 444, North Station and North Platform is unavailable due to maintenance. Haymarket, elevator 904, Forest Hills Platform to Congress Street Lobby, unavailable due to maintenance. Maverick, elevator 965, Platform to Maverick Square and Busway, unavailable due to maintenance. Salem, elevator 997, Bridge Street to Parking Garage and Busway, unavailable due to maintenance. South Acton, elevator 704, Track 1, outbound platform to pedestrian bridge is unavailable. State, elevator 803, Forest Hills platform to Washington Street and Milk Street is unavailable due to maintenance. And Wonderland, elevator 701, main lobby to garage is unavailable due to maintenance. With that, we check in with Andrew LaPointe. He's standing by in Salem on this Thursday with your Safe Disabled Traveler notebook. Andrew, Hello and good morning to you.
1: Good morning, John, and to our TIC listeners. This is Andrew J. LaPointe with the Safe Disabled Traveler Notebook for today, Thursday, September 24th, 2026. Okay, we do have, the group there over the overpass, North Street Overpass, and right by Salem Depot, and also NEI by the underpass. So they say it should be there for probably by tomorrow should be the end. We'll see about that. That area is pretty cluttered, okay? Everything is getting pretty cluttered because of the haunted happenings coming up in the beginning of October, which is right around the corner. So you need to keep that in mind. Any traveling within Salem is going to be very tight. Lots of people, traffic. You need to be very cautious crossing the streets. Only cross the streets with the, with either a safety officer or at the audible traffic signals to maximize your margin of safety there. Okay, that's very important. And it's going to get worse as October, runs on. You know, so just keep that in mind. Mira is scheduled today for Summer Street again, okay? They have three officers there for today, so that's from Jefferson Avenue to Broad Street, that part of Summer Street. Summer Street continues across Broad Street too and ends actually at the North Street and Essex Street intersection, okay? But we're looking at the end of Jefferson Avenue to Broad Street, okay, at this point. I'm not sure if they're going to continue on the other side after they're done with this section here, but we'll keep you posted on that. Tasco is going to be back on Dow Street. Not quite sure how long they'll be there today or how long anybody will be there today, because today we're supposed to, get some foul weather there. Okay, yesterday it was beautiful, and I thought we were going to have bad weather then, but I guess it's with today, tomorrow, and we'll see what happens there. But keep that in mind. And so Tasco will be on Dow Street, and that is off of Lafayette Street, okay, just before you get to the split where Lafayette splits to 1A and 114, okay? So, and right across is Porter Street from Dow Street, okay? So, gives you an idea. Now, Dow Street does run from Lafayette Street down to Congress Street, okay? Just keep that in mind. The construction company will be back with the Salem State University project there, okay, and a safety officer will be on site for that one, but also they'll have a fire detail officer there too. Okay, so if you're traveling down 114 East, which is Lafayette Street, okay, anywhere from Loring Avenue, the intersection of Loring Avenue, to the Salem State Auditorium, and then you're crossing College Drive, and after you pass Raymond Avenue, you should be pretty safe, okay? And also, you can travel around on the opposite side of Lafayette Street, which is 114 West Lafayette Street, and by Naples Road and Savoy Road and Fairview Road in that area there, okay? Let me see. Pummel should be done after today on Derby Street by Turner. They're jumping around from Turner at Derby and on Hardy Street at Derby. Okay, so both those streets run, well, Derby runs parallel to Essex Street, okay, the lower part of Essex Street. And these two streets are, in between, so between Derby and Essex, you'll find Turner Street and also Hardy. And Turner ends on by the House of Seven Gables, the end there by the shop there, the gift shop, okay? So, and that, construction on Highland Avenue, okay, that new gas station they're getting ready to build there, that's on the outside, the outside of Highland Avenue 107, going toward Lynn, okay, and that is pretty close to Swampscott Road, but on the opposite side, okay, so that's, that's where they're going to be working there. So if you run across that area there, either by foot traveling or by T-bus, one of the T-stops in the general area, know that activity will be going on. But there will be plenty of assistance if you do need it, if you need that helping hand. And that's it. That's it for today. We do have a few cancellations because of the scheduled, well, not scheduled, but the the foul weather that's that they're saying that we're going to have. So make sure you get your fully charged cell phone in case you're out there. You have to be out there with the weather, and make sure you have access to the Salem PD in that, or 911. And that is, the number for Salem PD is 978-744-1212. That's the emergency number. Okay, and of course, 911. And so just keep that in mind. Make a notation of that. Enjoy this Thursday, and looking forward to reporting back to you tomorrow. Take care. Bye-bye.
0: Thank you, Andrew. We take a look now at the front page headlines in the Boston Globe and the Boston Herald for today, this Thursday, September 24th, 2026. Front page of today's Boston Globe: builders and cities still at odds on housing. Rising costs add strains to affordability requirements. Contractor accused of $8 million fraud. Utilities say he cheated Mass Save on heat pumps. New tone in ICE surge on South Coast. Advocates say arrests becoming more indiscriminate. In 6th District, Coe seeks middle lane, says Democrats, quote, get in a lot of trouble, quote, with labels. Jewish voters weigh possible pro-Palestinian mayor in Providence. All of those on the front page of the Boston Globe. Boston Herald front page. It's going to be a wild weekend. Nor Whipper is the headline. We have information for you on the Patriots. Energy boost. May looks for a faster start and rat summit. City hosts rodent confab. All of those stories and more come your way on the Talking Information Center. Newspaper coverage begins at 8 o'clock with the Wall Street Journal. 9 o'clock, the Boston Globe. 10 o'clock, Boston Herald. 11 o'clock, the Washington Post. 12 noon, today's reading of the New York Times. And right now on AM Update, a check on your latest weather forecast. And still to come, lottery numbers, this day in history, science update, and today's complete program schedule. Here's the forecast for the Boston and South Shore area on the Talking Information Center from the National Weather Service. For today, mostly sunny, temperatures in the mid-60s. Mostly cloudy overnight, temperatures in the lower 50s. Friday, cloudy, rain moving in by afternoon, temperatures into the lower 60s. The sun rose this morning at 6:35, setting at 6:38 this evening. Stay tuned for more heading your way next on the Talking Information Center. Checking the lottery numbers for this Thursday, we start with the numbers game and the midday drawing, 9053. Evening numbers in the numbers game, 8096. Mass cash numbers, the midday drawing, 5, 6, 9, 19, 26. Evening numbers in the mass cash game, 17, 22, 23, 29, 32. Mega Millions, 7, 13, 26, 37, 68, 8. Powerball, 5, 15, 26, 29, 30, 14. Millionaire for Life, 11, 13, 17, 20, 52, 1. And The Megabucks, 3, 15, 25, 29, 41, 44. Now we check in with Julie with the horoscope, this day in history, science update, and today's complete program schedule.
2: Good morning. This is your horoscope for Thursday, September 24th. Aries, you're prone to overthinking. Avoid investing too deeply in hypotheticals, especially if you start to get upset. Unexpected news can also make it difficult to focus, and you may need some time alone to process it fully. Small bursts of activity can help you shake off what you cannot control. Lean on someone you trust, as a little bit of compassion will go a long way in restoring your equilibrium. Microdose solitude whenever you need to catch your breath, but can't get away. Taurus, the pull of social media interactions and screen time will be difficult to resist. You'll crave connection and endorphin hits. Though modern devices offer convenient access to friends and welcome distractions, the content you consume won't provide genuine fulfillment. Before you get sucked into a cycle of doom scrolling, head outside to breathe in all of nature's glory. Make your experience extra special by inviting a friend or your partner to traverse the great outdoors. If you're currently on the hunt for love, these vibes bode well for making connections in the wild. Gemini, unexpected challenges could send you spiraling. Take a beat to fully assess any hurdles that arise, as your initial reactions may prove more problematic than helpful. Solutions will be easier to uncover with a strong sense of self and willingness to bend the rules. However, it's equally necessary to identify the role you played in making the mess. Call for reinforcements, appreciating the strengths peers possess and how they can be useful. Just be mindful to show gratitude and offer to return any favors you receive. Cancer, psychic premonitions could come on strong and with little notice. Record significant thoughts that arise, even if they don't make total sense at the time. When encountering signs from the universe, be mindful of how you feel and what you're thinking about. Research the symbolism of any numbers, themes, or animals that appear throughout the day to decode their meaning later. Make a wish from the heart, and the stars may align to help you manifest these desires. Leo, loved ones may exhibit some strange behaviors this morning. Pent-up emotions or cries for attention are likely the root cause, so try to respond with compassion. Offer advice or a shoulder to cry on, but remember that it's not on you to solve other people's problems. Be aware of anyone with envious tendencies, as jealousy will also be difficult to rein in. Connect with family or someone who feels safe to reset your own energy after hearing the burdens others have shared. Virgo. Attempts to connect with loved ones could take a strange turn this morning. You may also struggle to find your flow when preparing for the day, especially if you feel unrested or out of sorts. Avoid the temptation to push ahead. Recognize when you need a timeout instead. It will be easier to have your needs met if you express them to others. You'll likely gain the compassion of your peers and the breathing room you need to reclaim balance and clarity. Libra, don't sweat the small stuff, even when plans go strongly awry. Though plot twists will feel frustrating in the moment, the strange nature of the celestial alignment has auspicious undertones. You could stumble into some unexpected luck especially if you relinquish control and allow yourself to be guided by faith. The atmosphere steadies, helping you uncover blessings amongst any messes you face. You'll also have a chance to get back on track and improve existing structures if you approach the day's lessons with that in mind. Scorpio, you may encounter a few bad apples this morning. The energy will be chaotic and intense, which could bring out the worst in others. Though you'll feel tempted to snap back when peers act out, doing so will only sabotage your own mood. Instead of getting upset, offer solutions or walk away. Working on a passion project will help you block out negativity. Your aura will also glow most brilliantly, helping you attract people who are just as eager to avoid toxic interactions. Sagittarius, be extra gentle with yourself and others this morning, especially if you didn't get enough sleep. Emotions rise to the surface in unpredictable ways. Brace for rebellious children, stubborn spouses, and frayed nerves as this energy plays out. Find time to be alone with your thoughts, and it will be easier to access the patience required to deal with difficult people calmly. Treat yourself to a lazy evening at home and consider drawing a bath so your problems might wash down the drain. Capricorn, a messy energy greets you this morning. It may seem as though the harder you work to get things right, the bigger your problems become. Unchecked tension could drive you into a frenzy, causing you to overlook small details that have a big impact. Clumsiness is another unfortunate byproduct of these cosmic conditions, so remember to breathe while being mindful of your surroundings. Venting to friends can provide validation and comic relief, so try not to keep your issues bottled up. Aquarius, watch where you're going to avoid embracing missteps. Be aware of your surroundings, especially when you sense the spotlight is on you. Interacting with peers may seem more challenging than usual, and temperamental behaviors will arise with little notice. Instead of meeting this energy, channel your frustrations into a productive activity or blow off steam with a friend. Connections will stabilize. If anyone owes you an apology, they'll likely extend an olive branch at this time. Accept their gestures with grace, but don't hesitate to set ground rules to prevent such mishaps in the future. And Pisces, the smallest inconvenience could derail your mood if you don't take sufficient care of yourself. You'll feel more sensitive than usual. The tranquil environments you typically retreat to might not provide the comfort you need. If you can't get comfortable enough to self-soothe, consider reaching out for emotional support. The universe sends uplifting signs, but you'll have to venture out with an open heart and mind to spot them. Find peace and breathe away your frustrations so dark clouds may part. And on this day, in 1902, according to newspaper reporting at the time, pioneering cookbook author Fanny Farmer, who changed the way Americans prepare food by advocating the use of standardized measurements in recipes, opens Miss Farmer's School of Cookery in Boston. In addition to teaching women about cooking, Farmer later educated medical professionals about the importance of proper nutrition for the sick. Farmer was born March 23, 1857, and raised near Boston. Her family believed in education for women, and Farmer attended Medford High School. However, as a teenager, she suffered a paralytic stroke that turned her into a homebound invalid for a period of years. As a result, she was unable to complete high school or attend college, and her illness left her with a permanent limp. When she was in her early 30s, Farmer attended the Boston Cooking School. Founded in 1879, the school promoted a scientific approach to food preparation and trained women to become cooking teachers at a time when their employment opportunities were limited. Farmer graduated from the program in 1889 and in 1891 became the school's principal. In 1896, she published her first cookbook, The Boston Cooking School Cookbook, which included a wide range of straightforward recipes along with information on cooking and sanitation techniques, household management, and nutrition. Farmer's book became a bestseller and revolutionized American cooking through its use of precise measurements, a novel culinary concept at the time. In 1902, Farmer left the Boston Cooking School and founded Miss Farmer's School of Cookery. Classes began that fall. In addition to running her school, she traveled to speaking engagements around the U.S. and continued to write cookbooks. In 1904, she published Food and Cookery for the Sick and Convalescent, which provided food recommendations for specific diseases, nutritional information for children, and information about the digestive system, among other topics. Farmer's expertise in the areas of nutrition and illness led her to lecture at Harvard Medical School. Farmer died January 15, 1915, at age 57. After Farmer's death, Alice Bradley, who taught at Miss Farmer's School of Cookery, took over the business and ran it until the mid-1940s. The Fanny Farmer Cookbook is still in print today. And in a quick science update out of Shenyang Agricultural University, researchers have created a concrete mixture that is both stronger and capable of absorbing carbon dioxide. The best formula, combining zeolite with a bamboo biochar, boosted compressive strength by 7.48% and tensile strength by 15% compared with conventional concrete. It also captured about 1.2 grams of CO2 per day in laboratory testing. And coming up on the schedule today at 8 o'clock, the Wall Street Journal, 9 o'clock, the Boston Globe, 10 o'clock, the Boston Herald, 11 o'clock, the Washington Post, noon, the New York Times, 1 o'clock, the Patriot Ledger, 1:30, the Brockton Enterprise, 2 o'clock, the Taunton Daily Gazette, 2:30, the Attleboro Sun-Chronicle, 3 o'clock, the Metro West News, 3:30, the Lynn Daily Item, 4 o'clock, the Salem News, 4:30, the Gloucester Daily Times, 5 o'clock, the Daily News of Newburyport, 5:30, Providence Journal, 6 o'clock, In Perspective, 7 o'clock is Producer's Choice, 8 o'clock, AP 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
0: Here's the forecast for the Boston and South Shore area on the Talking Information Center from the National Weather Service. For today, mostly sunny, temperatures in the mid-60s. Mostly cloudy overnight, temperatures in the lower 50s. Friday, cloudy, rain moving in by afternoon, temperatures into the lower 60s. The sun rose this morning at 6:35, setting at 6:38 this evening. Stay tuned for more heading your way next on the Talking Information Center.
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0: It is time now to begin The Thursday newspaper coverage for this 24th of September, 2026. You're listening to the Talking Information Center, and we now begin the reading of the Wall Street Journal by saying hello to Scott.
7: Hello, John. Hello, everyone. Good morning. Welcome to the Talking Information Center. Let's start with the top story on today's page one of the Wall Street Journal. A perfect storm is raging in the bond market. The sell-off in the U.S. bond market has been mostly orderly in recent weeks, but then came yesterday. In the morning, a normally unremarkable survey on business activity gave the market a jolt, pointing to surprisingly resilient growth and inflationary pressures in the economy. Then the selling compounded with each development during the day, fighting words from an Iranian official at the United Nations, hawkish comments from a Federal Reserve governor, and a weak auction of government bonds. It all added up to a perfect storm that drove the 10-year Treasury yield up by the most in a single session since President Trump's so-called Liberation Day tariff rollout rattled the markets back in April of last year. The 10-year closed at 5.113%, blowing past the recent highs at levels unseen since 2007. From an intractable conflict in Iran to a seemingly indestructible U.S. economy, it, quote, just doesn't make sense to a lot of people to own bonds. That from Christopher Sullivan, chief investment officer at the United Nations Federal Credit Union. Government bond yields, which rise when bond prices fall, have been climbing for months now, and their rise is already rippling throughout the economy, affecting everything from mortgage and credit card rates to private equity firms' willingness to make debt-fueled acquisitions. With the midterms fast approaching, Treasury Secretary Scott Bessent has sought to tamp yields down with a buyback program that appears to have done very little to change the market's momentum. At the same time, the uptick in yields still does not seem like it has done enough to broadly slow the economy. That has only caused yields to rise further, as investors bet that the Fed will have to raise rates even higher than had previously been anticipated to have any real success in actually bringing down inflation. The bad news for bonds began early yesterday when oil prices spiked in European trading. Traders who had hoped for U.S.-Iran diplomacy during the United Nations General Assembly meeting in New York were less than thrilled with comments from the Iranian president, who said his country will not fully open the Strait of Hormuz as long as economic sanctions remain in place. Brent crude, the international oil benchmark, reversed recent declines to climb back above $103 a barrel at the day's highs. Because a sustained increase in fuel prices could feed into broader inflation, bond yields have been moving closely in line with oil prices during recent months. The U.S. 10-year yield drifted higher early. Then, at 9:45 in New York, a monthly business survey that is rarely known for moving markets turned heads. Isaac Brook, U.S. rates strategist at RBC Capital Markets, was on a plane about to leave from New York to Minnesota when the headlines broke about the survey known as the S&P Global Flash U.S. Composite PMI. That report, which is based on a survey of services and manufacturing firms, showed businesses growing at the quickest pace in more than 5 years and the fastest job growth in more than four. Brooke, on the plane, got a quick glimpse of the market's reaction, a sharp jump in yields on short and longer duration bonds, before turning his phone onto airplane mode. When he arrived at his destination a few hours later, the strategist said he, quote, had a million messages from people asking what was happening. It's just so hard for people to be constructive right now, Brooks said. You can look at the levels and say, these are really attractive. But we've been playing that game for the past 6 months now, and every time we've tried to draw a line in the sand somewhere, it just keeps going. Last week, the Fed raised interest rates for the first time in 3 years, and the market is anticipating further increases. That sentiment got further fuel just after 10 a.m. yesterday, when remarks by Fed Governor Michael Barr hit the news wires. Inflation is above our 2% target, Barr said in a speech in Chicago, and it is clearly not trending toward target in a timely way. He noted that risks that could prevent the Fed achieving its inflation target have risen. The concern among investors is that the Fed is willing to hike to constrain inflation despite a lot of the pressures that are coming from supply shocks, which could mean unrelenting hawkishness, according to Dheeraj Narula, U.S. rate strategist at HSBC. Meanwhile, traders were waiting for the Treasury Department to announce the size of its planned bond buyback operation set for today. That announcement came, $6 billion, but had little effect on the sell-off. Then at 1 p.m. yesterday, the federal government's auction of fresh five-year Treasury notes was met with weak demand. Those notes were sold at a yield well above what traders had anticipated, and bond dealers that are required to bid at auctions were forced to take down an unusually large share, pointing to a lack of interest from other potential buyers. Investors had little interest buying bonds right when their prices were tumbling. The poor result only caused more alarm, driving yields still higher. All in, it was the worst day in nearly 18 months for U.S. government bonds. Major stock indexes also slipped, but not as far as some traders might have expected on a day when debt benchmarks that affect rates on everything from corporate bonds to mortgages soared. The S&P 500 was down 0.8%, the NASDAQ Composite retreated 1.1%, and the Dow Jones Industrial Average was down 0.7%, or 352 points. Risk markets seem to be handling this fairly well, said Scott Kimball, Chief Investment Officer for Fixed Income at Loop Capital Asset Management. It really seems to be a rate market problem, he said. We're working our way through the Thursday morning edition of The Wall Street Journal, and we've got a story coming to us from the Trump administration, which is planning to smooth the way for more tobacco products like flavored vapes to legally enter the market by changing the rules that can speed up the authorization process. That, according to people familiar with the matter. The Food and Drug Administration is expected to announce in the coming days that it plans to revisit a 2021 rule that outlined requirements for new tobacco applications, these people said, although they added the plans could still change. The agency appears to be looking to add more flexibility for companies to get more products authorized, according to those people. One potential way to do that is by simplifying requirements for scientific studies and speeding up review times, one of those people said. These possible changes are most important for newer tobacco products, such as vapes and the increasingly popular nicotine pouches, which are not eligible for a simplified path to the market that exists for older products, like cigarettes. Tobacco companies have long complained that the FDA review process for their new products regularly takes much longer than the around 6 months mandated by Congress, sometimes even taking years. The administration hopes to see products it considers less harmful for smokers, such as flavored vapes, enter the market more easily, people familiar with the matter said. The Trump administration is committed to keeping nicotine out of the hands of kids, an HHS spokeswoman said, getting counterfeit vaping products off the streets, and providing safer alternatives for adults who want to quit smoking cigarettes. Tobacco companies and some policy experts have argued that a more vibrant legal market with more flavors available would help combat the flood of illegal Chinese vapes into the U.S. that they feel are blatantly marketed to teenagers. Public health groups argue that those flavors appeal to children and can induce people into trying tobacco products for the first time. In the original 2021 rule, the government outlined the standards for what scientific evidence companies needed to provide in order to have their new tobacco products on the market in the United States. Frustrated with the slow pace of approvals, a group of manufacturers and retailers, including Altria, owned vape business Enjoy, earlier this month sued the FDA over the rule, saying that the agency's regulatory roadblocks had led an insurmountable logjam of applications that has kept new products off the market. The move to speed up new products is a contrast from Donald Trump's first term, when the FDA banned fruit-flavored vapes in an effort to curb teenage use. The second Trump administration has taken a number of steps welcomed by tobacco companies. This year, the agency authorized a number of new nicotine pouches and allowed some to be marketed as less harmful for smokers than traditional cigarettes. In May, the Food and Drug Administration issued a guidance that allowed companies to sell most tobacco products legally after they have filed applications, but before they have received a complete scientific review. Public health groups, including the Campaign for Tobacco-Free Kids, have sued the Trump administration over that guidance, arguing that the agency violated federal law by not giving the public a chance to comment on that change. Mitch Zeller, the former director of the FDA's Tobacco Center, who helped write that 2021 rule, said he was skeptical of the agency's recent moves on flavored tobacco products. The solution to the massive problem of illicit flavored vapes today is the right kind of enforcement action, he said, not new policy that lowers the evidentiary bar to get more flavored products authorized. Lawmakers on both sides of the aisle have objected to the FDA's recent approvals of more flavored tobacco products, including blueberry and mango. That only makes vaping more attractive to young people, said Maine Republican Senator Susan Collins earlier this month at a hearing. Flavored vapes are already likely to be a flashpoint in today's confirmation hearing scheduled for Dr. Heidi Overton, President Trump's nominee to lead the Food and Drug Administration. The previous FDA commissioner, Dr. Marty McCarry, clashed with the White House over flavored tobacco products before he resigned under pressure. The 2021 rule for applications proposed in the first Trump administration was finalized during the Biden administration. A story now coming to us from the military side. Eight Navy personnel who were assigned to the USS Abraham Lincoln Carrier Strike Group attempted suicide during its lengthy deployment in the ongoing fight against Iran. That according to a letter that the acting Navy Secretary sent to a United States senator. Acting Navy Secretary Hung Cao discussed the attempted suicides in a Tuesday letter sent to Senator Kirsten Gillibrand, Democrat from New York, who had asked about suicide attempts, mental health resources, and living conditions on the ship. Since the beginning of the Lincoln's deployment, there have been a total of eight suicide attempts across the strike group, Cao wrote. The Lincoln was deployed in November of last year and is now heading home. Cao said one sailor went overboard from a ship in early August, then was soon recovered by an air wing search and rescue helicopter. That sailor was transferred off the ship for care, Cao said. Another sailor tried to jump overboard in March and was stopped by his shipmates, he said. None of the eight, which included personnel from the multiple ships in the USS Lincoln strike group, died, Cao wrote. Around 7,000 people are part of the strike group, a Navy official said. Two of the suicide attempts took place while the strike group was in a combat zone, that official added. The ship's medical team is well equipped to manage both routine and acute medical concerns of crew members, Cao wrote in his letter to Gillibrand, who asked about illnesses and injuries. A Navy analysis showed, quote, no elevated mishap rates for the Lincoln during its current deployment when compared to other carriers, unquote. That from a safety perspective. A Navy official has said previously that the military has not observed an increase in suicidal ideations or attempts aboard the USS Lincoln. What Trump and Secretary Pete Hegseth dismissed as fake news turned out to be serious and deteriorating conditions for our service members, said Gillibrand, a member of the Senate Armed Services Committee, referring to Defense Secretary Pete Hegseth. Moving on the Thursday edition of the Wall Street Journal, the ongoing controversy about flock cameras. Flock Safety told the U.S. Senate yesterday that it is tightening the requirements for police officers and other users to access and search its database of billions of license plates amid growing concern about the misuse of its divisive product. The Atlanta-based company, Flock, has made changes to the information users provide when explaining their searches, Flock's chief legal officer said in a letter to Republican Senator Josh Hawley of Missouri. Flock has said its cameras scan about 20 billion plates a month. While users have always been required to justify their searches of the company's database, the information was entered in something called a free text field, yielding answers that weren't always specific, the company said in the letter, which was viewed by the Wall Street Journal. Flock has now added a drop-down menu with standardized categories modeled after the Federal Bureau of Investigation's data reporting system. Law enforcement searches will require a case number in order to conduct a search by the end of the year, although the system can be bypassed in an emergency, Flock said. Senator Hawley launched an investigation into Flock last month and led a hearing yesterday into the company and three competitors that provide similar surveillance systems. We have an entire constitutional system to protect individual liberty, Hawley said in an interview with the Wall Street Journal. Without some limits imposed by the companies or by the government, he said, we're going to have a huge problem with the invasion of basic rights and liberties. The hearing yesterday featured a Florida woman, Lindsay Isaacs, who was arrested and spent 13 days in jail after her car was spotted by a Flock camera a few miles away from a fatal crash that involved a similar vehicle. Isaacs, who is currently suing the Florida Highway Patrol, told the Senate committee she was terrified that she could end up in prison for a crime that she had not committed. Surveillance technology, she said, does not exist in a vacuum. Some police and public safety officials say that Flock, which has about 120,000 cameras nationwide, helps prevent and solve crime, including child abductions and hit-and-run motor vehicle crashes. But in a point of rare agreement between the left and the right, a national backlash has brewed over concerns that the cameras violate privacy and can be misused. Critics are citing incidences where officers have allegedly used Flock's cameras for stalking people. Flock does not maintain a single consolidated count of confirmed customer misuse, it said in the letter, and whether a user's searches were legitimate or resulted in disciplinary action is up to its customers. The company rolled out a new system in April that flags unusual use. It has flagged multiple instances of misuse, including in some cases that led to arrests, the company said in the letter. The company is also instituting a feature that would lock out users behaving abnormally. Flock recently changed its default data retention period for new customers to 7 days from 30 days. Existing customers need to opt in to that change. Customers can request a longer retention period, but it must be approved either by an elected governing body or by an elected official. Moving further into the Wall Street Journal, our first section, the news section, and we look at a story here about former Harvard President Claudine Gay is back in the classroom, and she is teaching a course about how Harvard works. Using the college as a case study, Gay's new class examines the purpose of American universities and the power struggles over their direction. A central goal, quote, encourage Harvard students to engage in critical thinking about their own institution and to understand the background, political, social, and market pressure that influence their college experience, according to a copy of the course syllabus that was viewed by the Wall Street Journal. Claudine Gay was president for 6 months, the shortest stretch in the institution's history, before she resigned at the start of 2024. Her tenure as president was marred by criticism of her response to campus anti-Semitism, as well as allegations of plagiarism. She took a post-presidential sabbatical for a year and this month began teaching her first course since her time as an administrator. The 16-person seminar will examine the complexity and the inevitable conflict and contestation that result from colleges' multi-pronged missions, shaped by stakeholders with many needs and interests, according to the syllabus. This is what I've been looking for this whole time, this discussion about what is actually the purpose of a university, said Stephen Bain, a junior who is taking the class. Readings include a former president's lecture about gender at Harvard, as well as the school's own reports on its legacy of slavery and the late sex offender Jeffrey Epstein's connections to the university. Also included, an address that Gay delivered last year about how donors pushing for power was threatening university independence. For the final examination, students will propose a vision for institutional reform or reinvention. Last week, Harvard College's former dean, Rakesh Khurana, criticized university president's remarks during a congressional hearing on anti-Semitism in 2023, arguing that Gay and others could not articulate the mission and purpose of a university. Gay's new class is titled, What is a University? Purpose and Politics in Higher Education. She declined to comment through a Harvard spokesperson. The class comes at a time when higher education is facing headwinds, including disruptions to federal funding, accusations of liberal bias, and a shrinking population of 18-year-olds. Harvard has been battling the Trump administration since last year when it yanked billions in research funding. The course is listed primarily for undergraduate students, and it falls within the government department where Gay is a tenured faculty member. She is also scheduled to teach two other classes this spring, one on African American politics and another on the politics of race, ethnicity, and immigration. While other schools use committees to review course proposals, Harvard has long deferred to the judgment of individual faculty and departments, according to Amanda Clayburgh, who was the dean of undergraduate education. The college offers other classes on the higher education model through its education studies and general education programs, which Claybaugh said are very popular. Bayan, a government and chemistry major, hopes that Gay's class will offer him a forum to better understand the model's design and discuss how it could be tweaked. I feel that the higher education system, he said, has gone wrong to some extent. Gay follows a line of other Harvard presidents who have returned to the classroom after their presidencies ended. Larry Summers, the school's president until 2006, continued as a professor of economics there. He resigned in February amid fallout from his association with Jeffrey Epstein. Let's take a look at some world news now. Let's start with a story about AI. From the first page of the Wall Street Journal today, Thursday, September 24th, the artificial intelligence build-out is on track to become the biggest economic bet in U.S. history, dwarfing investments made to fund other huge U.S. infrastructure projects like the railroads, the U.S. highway system, and the plumbing for the Internet. Total investment in data centers and related infrastructure is projected to total over $10 trillion between 2025 and 2032, according to new estimates by economist Steen van Nieuwenhuijzen, published by the Brookings Institution. That is a staggering 3.6% of gross domestic product each year on average. Never before has the United States economy been so dependent on the build-out of a single industry. That investment is transforming every corner of the American economy, creating hundreds of thousands of jobs and creating new billionaires as well. It's also creating significant risk, as much of it is built on debt. An abrupt slowdown could ignite shockwaves throughout the U.S. economy. Projecting investment is tricky, as total spending may well end up substantially lower. Still, the money poured into data centers this year already represents an investment unprecedented in recent history. Artificial intelligence investment in the United States is projected to hit 1.9% of gross domestic product this year alone, according to new estimates from Goldman Sachs. You'd have to go back to the railway boom of the late 19th century to find the last time the build-out of one new industry accounted for a larger amount. There are leaders that step forward and say, okay, where can we take responsibility? Come together, said Story, who was speaking from Ottawa. I hear the American president saying, you know, the only thing that matters is beating China in competition. In his address to the United Nations on Tuesday, President Trump said the U.S. would reject any globalist scheme, as he put it, to control AI. And speaking at the UN on Wednesday, the White House Director of Science and Technology Policy, Michael Kratsios, said international dialogue, quote, cannot be allowed to drift towards global governance. Many analysts say that any standards body that does not have the buy-in of the U.S. and Chinese governments will likely have only a limited impact. So far, countries pushing hardest for global guardrails are consumers rather than innovators and incubators of the world's top AI companies. But several of America's leading AI developers are also calling for global rules. If AI is to be democratic, the most important decisions can't be made by labs in San Francisco alone. That's from OpenAI CEO Sam Altman, who spoke in an address to the UN yesterday. They must be shaped, he said, through democratic processes and by governments accountable to the people who they serve. Labs in San Francisco alone. That's from OpenAI CEO Sam Altman, who spoke in an address to the UN yesterday. They must be shaped, he said, through democratic

to today's Wall Street Journal. We're looking at in the front section of the paper today. And world news now. Actually, Dateline Washington, the Federal Bureau of Investigation says it is investigating a criminal hacking group's claims that it had stolen very sensitive data belonging to thousands of agents and applicants, and that it had compromised the FBI's jobs website. The FBI, in a statement, said it was aware of a cyber criminal enterprise group claiming a compromise of the FBIjobs.gov portal and alleged impact to FBI employee personally identifiable information. The Bureau said that while the point of breach was still undetermined, it was actively and aggressively investigating the matter and working closely with those third-party providers that support FBIjobs.gov to mitigate any and all risk. A message that had circulated online from a hacking group known as Shiny Hunters claimed responsibility for the hack. The jobs website, the main portal for prospective employees to learn about the FBI and initiate the application process, remained offline as of yesterday afternoon. "We've compromised the FBI. We hold very sensitive data on almost all FBI agents and individuals who have filed applications with the FBI for a job," said the Shiny Hunters message, which was directed to FBI Director Kash Patel and Brett Leatherman, the assistant director in charge of the FBI's cyber division. "Those claims could not immediately be verified, and an email to an address associated with Shiny Hunters was not immediately returned." The State Department is ordering diplomats in its International Organizations Bureau to use the term superintelligence instead of artificial intelligence in all communications, following President Trump's attempt to rebrand the technology in his address to the UN General Assembly earlier this week. Following the president's remarks at the GA, "Please change all references of artificial intelligence to superintelligence in documents and positions," said an email sent Tuesday to employees by Michael Drager, Deputy Assistant Secretary of State for the Bureau of International Organization Affairs. He added, "We will be using SI in all remarks, positions, and press elements moving forward." The Bureau of International Organization Affairs is in charge of U.S. diplomatic missions to all UN and multilateral agencies around the world. On Tuesday, President Trump told the UN General Assembly that he would, quote, officially change the name of AI, saying the existing name makes the technology seem fake and that U.S. government documents would, from that point forward, use the term superintelligence. "The use of the word artificial," Trump said, "makes intelligence fake. It makes it sound fake, and it is not fake. It is, actually," he said, "amazing." Police in Mississippi have arrested a second man in the death of a black woman found hanging from a tree and have issued an arrest warrant for a third suspect. Jackson police said late Tuesday that they had arrested 25-year-old Ernest Lloyd Jr. in the death of 29-year-old Tasha Fortune, whose body was found hanging behind an abandoned home in the city on August 3rd. Like Fortune and the first man arrested, 51-year-old Jacques Ratliff, Lloyd is black. He appeared at a brief hearing Wednesday in Jackson. The victim's mother, Christy Spivey, who attended the hearing, said afterward that neither she nor several of her daughter's friends knew Lloyd. "I'll never truly have peace," she said. Ratliff was arrested in September on murder charges. He pleaded not guilty and remains jailed without bond. The Wall Street Journal for Thursday, September 24th. We're about halfway through our live reading. And a story about the Panama Canal. Now, some large cargo ships recently have paid up to $5 million to pass through the Panama Canal as the global shipping industry reacts to trade disruptions that are stemming from the Iranian war and extreme weather patterns in the Western Hemisphere. The recent bid to use the 50-mile interoceanic waterway, which handles nearly 6% of global trade, reflect the canal's crucial role as shipping companies have been forced to shift maritime routes. "I can tell you that some vessels have paid between $4 and $5 million to go through," said Ilya Espino de Mirada.

Mata, who recently was appointed as canal administrator. She characterized the recent prices as a record. Some ships bid over $1 million at auction this summer, while average auction prices stood at around $150,000 between October of last year and March of this year. The market dictates the price, Espino de Morata said in an interview. I will not be surprised if we get here or there bids of $2 or $3 million. Many shippers book slots to transit the canal months ahead of time, using a reservation mechanism that accounts for about 90% of total traffic through the complex freshwater system of locks and artificial lakes. Prices for those slots typically depend on the type and volume of cargo. A rise in transit costs has a cascading effect on shipping prices, commodities, and consumer goods. Moreover, a few slots are held back to be auctioned off for near-term use. Those provide flexibility for shippers facing urgent needs. The current base auction price is starting at about $100,000 and averaged about $380,000 this season. Some vessels urgently needed to transit on a specific date submit aggressive bids, and that is what accounted for the recent high amounts, Espino de Morata said. Tankers move U.S. oil and liquefied natural gas from the Gulf through the canal. Other vessels use the canal to carry U.S. grains in bulk, while container ships transport Chilean wines or Chinese consumer goods to large U.S. markets like New York. The canal's top user is the U.S., followed by China. The Panama Canal registered an increase in transits for about 3 to 4 months this year when the waterway handled between 38 and 41 crossings a day, up from about 34 to 36 before the Iran War. But the number of transits recently was reduced by canal authorities to 32 because of extreme weather patterns related to the El Niño cycle, which is driving severe disruptions across global energy markets and coastal infrastructure. That is putting more upward pressure on the price to go through the Panama Canal. The canal relies on rainwater for its complex system of locks, which lift ships nearly 90 feet above sea level onto a navigable waterway and then lowers them at the other end. Droughts driven by El Niño can be so intense that ships must reduce their cargo so as not to run aground. A decline in the depth of Gatvin Lake, the main reservoir for the canal and the artificial lake that carries ships for about 20 miles of their transit across, means that ships cannot go through fully loaded. Authorities are also forced to reduce the number of ships that cross the canal because it needs to keep enough rainwater in its reservoirs and lakes to provide fresh water to fill the locks. The reservoirs are also a key source of drinking water for Panamanians. The lower the lake level, the higher the freshwater surcharge, which can range from 1 to 6% of the transit toll paid upon passage. That, according to Canal Chairman Jose Ramon Izaca, who also serves as Panama's Minister for Canal Affairs. Authorities provide a 3-month forecast so shipping firms know what draft ships will be able to transit with and how much they're going to pay, except for auctions which focus on the needs of vessels that require transit on specific dates. Canal business is, as you would expect, essential for Panama. It contributes to 6% of the country's economy. Profits generated by the canal are also vital for government coffers, providing 20 cents of every dollar it collects in revenue, representing more than $3 billion annually. Moving now to the business and finance section of today's Wall Street Journal. You're listening to the Talking Information Center. JP Morgan Chase, that is, recently explored a way to ease a long-standing point of contention with its credit card partners, such as airlines and retailers, a plan that would open the door for private credit to get a new piece of consumer debt. The co-brand cards that millions of consumers use have long been the epicenter of a love-hate relationship between large merchants and banks. Airlines, department stores, and every kind of merchant lean on their card programs to attract more customers and boost loyalty while increasing revenue. Banks take on much of the risk associated with whether those cardholders will default on payments.
But there's often a tension between the two parties, with the merchant trying to get the bank to approve more applicants than meet its credit underwriting and other requirements. J.P. Morgan, the biggest U.S. credit card issuer by purchase volume, recently started looking into whether other funding sources might approve some of the cards that it rejects, according to people familiar with the matter. The bank sent out requests to more than a dozen entities to discuss whether they would be interested in so-called second-look applications, which would allow them to take on the risk of approving applications that the bank denies. These firms work behind the scenes to piece together credit card programs that are typically outside the large bank universe, providing customer service and gathering funding to make card originations possible. Some of those entities reached out to private credit firms, gauging their interest in funding the J.P. Morgan loans. Private credit firms raise money from investors and lend it out, mostly to businesses that fall below investment-grade debt, but have increasingly been wading into consumer debts. Blue Owl, Blackstone, KKR, and Sixth Street are among the lenders whose executives have been approached about J.P. Morgan's program. Documents on the matter were shared with at least some of them, people said. A partnership with J.P. Morgan would signal another level of acceptance into mainstream finance. The bank has some of the largest co-brand partnerships, including with United Airlines, Amazon, Marriott, and the Apple Card that J.P. Morgan is now preparing to take over. That has had the private credit industry buzzing about a potential deal, some people have said. J.P. Morgan's query was in its early stages and would take a while to come together if it did at all, some of those people said. The bank may determine that it does not want to proceed with the idea, people cautioned. A J.P. Morgan spokesman said the bank does not have a plan to launch a second-look program. The tension J.P. Morgan is seeking to ease is common across the card industry. Walmart ended a roughly 20-year partnership with Synchrony Financial in 2018, in part because of approval rates, only to return to the issuer after a tumultuous stint with Capital One. Sometimes the bank gives in only to create other problems. Apple wanted Goldman Sachs to approve nearly every applicant for the Apple Card, which contributed to higher-than-normal exposure to subprime borrowers on that card, before the two decided to break up. J.P. Morgan agreed to a deal to take over that program. J.P. Morgan's rejection rates have been a source of strain with close partner United Airlines, one of its biggest cards, some people have said. The companies have worked to address that issue, a person familiar with United's program said. J.P. Morgan was interested in discussing underwriting partnerships on the United Airlines cards, some of those people said. The airline is aware that J.P. Morgan is considering such a program and sees it as a positive, one person familiar with the matter said. The airline has previously conveyed its interest in finding an additional lender that would approve the applicants that J.P. Morgan rejects. Most co-brand relationships are exclusive, meaning the partners cannot bring in another bank to do card issuance unless their existing bank partner agrees. Mechanics of potential J.P. Morgan system are not clear, including whether a consumer would know they were in a private credit channel, what lender's name would be on the physical card itself, or whether private credit would hold on to the loans afterward or sell them off in securitizations. Private credit grew over the last decade as an industry by picking up loans that banks were pulling back from following the financial crisis of 2008 and 2009. As it has expanded, private credit has become a critical lifeline for fintech lenders, who don't have a balance sheet and need constant funding. It provides funding that enables financing on everything from credit cards to buy now, pay later loans, to financing for Harley-Davidson motorcycles that are sold at dealerships. Private credit also buys outstanding consumer debt from banks that don't want to keep it on their books. For banks with massive balance sheets, such as J.P. Morgan, private credit firms can present an opportunity to expand the credit box, approving people with lower credit scores or other characteristics that the bank would normally reject. About 85% of J.P. Morgan's credit card balances are tied to consumers with FICO credit scores of at least 660 or more,
on a scale that ranges from 300 to 850. Private credit could help limit competitor banks from creeping into J.P. Morgan's biggest partnerships. Private credit firms tend to remain behind the scenes, not interacting with consumers or putting their branding on credit cards. But credit card partnerships that involve more than one bank often turn competitive, with one bank trying to poach the other bank's customers. So-called second-look deals often result in a tiny number of cards being approved, in part because many of those applicants have blemished credit history or lack them entirely. If a J.P. Morgan deal comes together that ultimately involves private credit, the issuance of cards as part of the second-look process would be a small share of the bank's own approvals. Dolly Parton's longtime business manager has accused her nephew and former head of security of making threats in an attempt to extort money from the late singer's estate. Dolly Parton's nephew, Brian Seaver, carried out a, quote, campaign of threats, intimidation, and coercion, according to a restraining order against him that was filed Tuesday in a court in Tennessee. Parton's manager, Danny Nozell, asked a judge to bar Seaver from interfering or disrupting business relationships for She's Alive, an entity designated by Parton's trust to oversee her business portfolio. The request also asked the judge to forbid Seaver from coming within 1,000 feet of any person or entity connected to She's Alive. The company oversees the Dollywood theme park and the singer's brand partnerships. She's Alive also sued Seaver, alleging that he carried out a deliberate campaign to interfere with the company's business relationships with threats and coercion. An attorney for She's Alive didn't respond to a request from comment on Wednesday. Dolly Parton, who died last month at the age of 80 after a battle with cancer, built a business empire from her country music stardom. She starred in movies, developed consumer products, and in 1986 opened Dollywood, which attracts millions of visitors every year. Her husband, Carl Dean, died last year, and the couple had no children. Seaver, who runs a private security business and provided security to Parton for about 20 years, announced his aunt's death in an Instagram video. Throughout the years, Dolly Parton employed family members when their skills were compatible with her business needs, according to court papers. She's Alive fired Seaver and his security firm last week, barring him and his employees from entering any of Parton's properties, according to court papers filed by the company. Court documents said that Seaver's threats began in the weeks leading up to Parton's death and continued afterward. He referred to himself as an international arms dealer and mercenary, according to the request for a restraining order. "I'm not an entertainment person," Seaver told Parton's entertainment attorney, according to the court records. "I'm a killer," he said. He threatened to harm the reputation of Parton's businesses, including Dollywood, if he did not receive money from her estate, the request for the restraining order said. "I'm going to set up a podcast dedicated to running Dolly's brand partnerships and telling the violations these people have done on us," Seaver said in a text message to Nozell that was included in the court documents. He added, "It's going to be great, or effing pay me." One attorney that was representing Parton's trust quit after Seaver made threats, according to the request for the restraining order. Seaver did not respond to a request for comment yesterday. In a statement to TMZ, he denied making threats. "A lot of these messages are two guys having rage talk and crying on the phone together while we were grieving," Seaver said, according to TMZ. McDonald's plans to invest billions of dollars to help its franchisees make investments in equipment and operations to better compete with rivals in the fast food industry. McDonald's said on Wednesday it would be spending around $8.5 billion to provide franchisees with rent assistance and help with capital improvements through the year 2036 as part of a new corporate strategy. The financial commitment, the company says, is in addition to its typical capital spending plans. The pillars of the company's strategy, known as NEXT, are food taste and quality, the consumer experience, restaurant operations, and hospitality.
Executives introduced Next earlier this year and are sharing details on its plans at an investor event soon. We must be the first choice for more customers more often, McDonald's CEO Chris Kempczinski said during the event at the company's Chicago headquarters. McDonald's is making the investment announcement at a time when it's working to boost sales and profits from operations. It also has to convince Wall Street that returns will come from that spending. McDonald's shares were down almost 5% yesterday. Franchisees operate most McDonald's restaurants worldwide, but the chain's fortunes are linked to their ability to navigate pressures such as rising food and labor costs and consumers calling for more affordable products. U.S. operators renovate their restaurants every 10 years, with remodeling projects typically costing hundreds of thousands of dollars. The technology and kitchen changes will be adding to those costs. Kempczinski said that customer traffic growth in its major markets is expected to be flat in coming years and that McDonald's needs to capture more share to increase sales. McDonald's has said its restaurants need to improve food quality to get more customers coming through the door. The company is testing hand-breaded chicken in the U.S. and has rolled out a new line of crafted sodas and energy drinks infused with Red Bull this year. Selling items like hand-breaded chicken would require many locations to add kitchen equipment and make changes in their food handling practices. New options are intended to help the company increase its share in the global beverage and chicken markets by about 1.5 percentage points by 2030, while maintaining its position as the biggest fast food burger seller. Executives say they aim to introduce items like grilled chicken bowls, which they also believe will appeal to people taking weight loss drugs and those who are seeking more protein. The company said it wants to introduce AI technology in restaurants to help boost returns. Among tools under consideration are providing restaurant workers with access to chatbots to answer questions, as well as testing voice AI ordering at drive-through windows. The tests show that AI ordering is freeing up workers and improving customer satisfaction, the company said. McDonald's is also aiming to improve the service in restaurants, making one of its biggest hospitality pushes in history beginning next month. The company said Wednesday that its Make It Golden improvement program will be a multi-year effort. Netflix is in the news. Popular digital creators helped YouTube become the world's dominant source of video. Now, it's fighting to keep their loyalty. The streaming platform, which is owned by Alphabet's Google, is facing growing competition from Netflix on turf that it has controlled for about two decades. The platform, known for Stranger Things and K-pop Demon Hunters, is writing big checks to lure the producers of shows like Good Mythical Morning and Allen's Universe to make Netflix their second home. At an event yesterday, YouTube rolled out better tools for digital producers that could help it to keep more of their content exclusively. The company announced new features for YouTubers who want to make micro-drama series, translate live streams into Spanish, or use artificial intelligence to help edit scripts and videos. We pride ourselves on the fact that because we've created a home for creators, it has created all these other amazing opportunities for them, YouTube's chief executive Neil Mohan said of the Netflix rivalry. The fight over creators is yet another sign of their increased importance in the media business, with more viewers just as happy to watch their content as Hollywood studios' output and advertisers lining up to work with them. Fending off Netflix is a tricky task for Mohan because YouTube's business model is to share advertising revenue with creators, not write big upfront checks. YouTube creators typically get 55% of the advertising revenue generated from their videos. YouTube has told creators considering a deal with Netflix that it might have a harder time setting them up with lucrative brand deals or giving them time in the spotlight at advertising events like the company's annual Brandcast. When you're speaking to an advertiser, Mohan said, they have to have some understanding about where this content is available and when. A creator's posting strategy, he said,
has implications. Netflix's move into YouTube's turf began with shows from children's creators like Ms. Rachel, Mark Rober's Crunch Labs, and Danny Go. They are now among Netflix's most popular content with children. It next moved into video podcasts, another business that YouTube dominates, and started recruiting some of that service's top shows for adults. The deals are typically global and let the creators work with Netflix and YouTube, but not other streaming services. Netflix executives have been looking for ways to reverse a downturn in the amount of time that subscribers spend on the service, the Wall Street Journal previously reported. YouTube accounted for about 14% of streaming video viewing on televisions in the United States in the month of July. That's nearly twice as much as Netflix, according to Nielsen. Digital creator deals potentially increase viewing at a fraction of the cost of premium productions like Bridgerton. Other media companies, including Amazon and Disney, have started making deals with creators, but none as aggressively as Netflix. Working with Netflix has had a mixed impact on creators' YouTube viewership, according to data from Tubular Labs. The strategy firm found some creators' YouTube views have decreased and some have increased. YouTube's Vice President of Partnerships, Tim Katz, said his team is keeping a close eye on those trends internally so that creators understand the decisions that they're making. YouTube remains the only viable platform for producers making content longer than a TikTok video to build a channel with millions of subscribers. Leaving isn't a realistic option for most creators, which is why Netflix's deals calls for creators to cross-publish or make additional content on top of their existing YouTube output. At its Made on YouTube conference this week, the company is announcing a new feature that could help creators reach the right audience at the right moment. Viewers will be able to create custom feeds, depending on their mood and interests, so they won't get political commentary when they want comedy. For producers, it is unveiling a tool for one of the hottest genres in entertainment called microdramas. Creator of YouTube Shorts, its TikTok-like vertical video feature, will be able to produce episodic series of videos that stream one after another. YouTube is also launching an AI storytelling assistant that can analyze scripts and rough cuts based on what has worked and what hasn't on that channel. Another tool will let creators test videos by publishing different cuts, then take down the one that is not performing as well. YouTube is increasingly home to live streams from individual creators and big cultural events like the Coachella Valley Music and Arts Festival. YouTube said it has renewed its deal for that festival. General Mills, the Cheerios maker, is cutting prices and offering new products. General Mills says its turnaround is progressing, albeit slowly but surely. The maker of Cheerios and Pillsbury Dough is working to win back inflation-weary customers with lower prices and new products that better resonate with today's consumers. The company spent much of last year investing in affordability in order to better appeal to stressing shoppers. With that investment now behind us, Chief Operating Officer Dana McNabb said in remarks on Wednesday, our full focus this year is on accelerating our pace of product innovation and renovation. The company is launching new products as well as retooling its existing portfolio to address shoppers' interests in trends such as healthy ingredients and bold flavors. General Mills is supporting its products with stepped-up marketing efforts, having brought in new agency partners, built a next-generation content studio, and doubled its use of influencers to maximize reach and engagement, McNabb said. Early results are promising, with Chief Executive Jeff Harmening saying General Mills' fiscal 2027 is off to an encouraging start. The company reported lower profit and sales in the latest quarter. However, those declines were not as steep as the company and Wall Street expected. Shares in General Mills rose 1% yesterday to close at $35.82. Sales for the first quarter that ended August 30th were down 2.8% to about $4.39 billion, but they did come in ahead of Wall Street models, according to FactSet. The company attributed the decline primarily to the sale of
its U.S. yogurt business last year. On an organic basis, sales were essentially flat, the company said. Looking forward, General Mills says it will continue to remove costs from the business as it modernizes operations, retools its supply chain, and increases its flexibility. The company remains on track to deliver about $750 million in savings this year and $3 billion in savings by the year 2030. That's the Wall Street Journal for today, Thursday, September 24th. Thanks for listening to the Talking Information Center. I'm Scott, and enjoy your day.

0: Here's the forecast for the Boston and South Shore area on the Talking Information Center from the National Weather Service. For today, mostly sunny, temperatures in the mid-60s. Mostly cloudy overnight, temperatures in the lower 50s. Friday, cloudy, rain moving in by afternoon, temperatures into the lower 60s. The sun rose this morning at 6:35, setting at 6:38 this evening. 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
3: 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And Framingham.
4: It is time now to begin the reading of the Boston Globe. Here on the Talking Information Center, it's Thursday, the 24th of September, 2026. And with today's Boston Globe, we say hello to Mary.
5: Hello, John, and welcome all listeners. On our front page today of the Globe is Builders, Cities Still at Odds on Housing. Rising costs add strains to affordability requirements by Andrew Brinker of the Globe staff. For years, Greater Boston developers have repeated the same complaint. The city mandated affordable housing requirements. However, well-intentioned are bad for business, cutting into their bottom lines by requiring builders to set aside units at below market rents. But now, amid a slump in new construction, their complaints are finding a more receptive audience, to a point. Earlier this year, Waltham and Chelsea lowered their targets for affordable housing units that are built under what's known as inclusionary zoning in hopes of getting shovels into the ground again. While Boston, Cambridge, and Somerville have yet to follow suit, some of the councilors in those cities have publicly challenged their officials to be more flexible in their various requirements. So far, those cities aren't budging, saying the zoning requirements are a powerful tool to force construction of more affordable housing. This mayor has made it very clear that we should be building for the future, Carrie O'Shin, Boston planning chief, said at a press briefing last week, announcing tax breaks to help get stalled developments moving. We do not think compromising inclusionary development and compromising energy performance, climate resiliency is smart. A popular option for Greater Boston municipal leaders, inclusionary zoning requires housing developers to set aside a certain percentage of units in new developments at affordable prices as a condition of building. Developers foot the bill for the rent-restricted units, which are generally less profitable than market rates. Market rate homes, that is. Effectively, the zoning policy allows cities and towns to generate affordable housing without having to fund it with taxpayer dollars. During the building boom of the late 2010s and early 2020s, with luxury towers sprouting up in Boston and beyond, advocates began to press city officials to raise those affordable housing targets. In their view, the additional units would allow the broader public to benefit from the glimmering developments, catering primarily to wealthy residents. Somerville and Cambridge hiked their affordable requirements a decade ago to 20%, among the highest levels in the country. Mayor Michelle Wu followed suit in 2022, increasing the target in Boston to 17% of units in new buildings that have to be set aside for low and middle-income residents. Additionally, 3% are to be set aside for low-income households that receive federal Section 8 housing subsidies. And all the inclusion zoning has created thousands of new affordable homes across Boston, Cambridge, and Somerville, and other cities in the region. The economics of home building have shifted significantly over the past few years, with higher interest rates and higher costs for construction, contributing to a dramatic slowdown in the new buildings. In Boston, 2023 and 2024 were two of the slowest years for new housing construction since 2010, according to the city's data, with 2025 only slightly better. Developers complaining about having to build affordable units as part of their projects is an old story in Boston. And now, with the project stalling, developers are attributing to at least part of the blame to the 20% requirement. These days, the rent for an average two-bedroom inclusionary unit in Boston is around $1,740, according to the city data, compared to $2,550 for the market rate unit. According to the rental listing website Apartment List, many places rent for far more money. In Cambridge, builder Old North Development sued the city earlier in September, saying that the requirement forced it to surrender 14 of the 71 units in a building planned on Massachusetts Avenue near Porter Square to below market rents. In the second such lawsuit, following one filed by Cambridge attorney and developer Patrick Barrett, last year, in which he argued the inclusionary zoning requirements would cost him $11.4 million, the approximate value lost if the units are rented at below market price. The cost, Mr. Barrett argued, effectively made redevelopment of a commercial building near Inman Square into condominiums early next to impossible to finance. What drives me crazy is that the city talks constantly about how badly it wants to build enough to ease the housing costs, Patrick Barrett said. Yet in this instance, they have all the developers showing them the numbers, telling them that the policies is killing housing development and they will not budge. It's proved so difficult to finance projects in Cambridge lately that some builders say that they are throwing in the towel. Daniel Sibor, a managing partner for the local development and developer North Cambridge Partners, said he decided earlier this year to cut his losses, sell a parking lot at 2400 Massachusetts Avenue, where he had planned to build 60 condominium units, just a quick walk to the red line. Developers of market-rate housing must generate certain rate of return to attract investors who fund most of the projects. An array of institutions, including pension funds, private equity, life insurers, and banks, higher costs and lower revenues make that more difficult. Sibor's firm acquired the rights to the parking lot in 2022 and paid more than $1 million in interest for it over 4 years. It was largely interest rates and construction costs that drove the finances of the project so out of whack. But affordable housing rule is something cities control. We looked at this piece of land every which way, Sibor said, but there are all of these external factors that are beyond control of any developer or local government driving up the cost of development right now. Repeatedly, we came back to the lever that was there to pull, which was always the inclusionary housing ordinance. Sibor estimated that 2,400 Mass Ave project could have been financed last year if the affordable housing target was dropped from 20% to around 8%, and he told the city officials as much. Last year, he figured he would sell the market rate units at close to $1,500 per square foot, a steep figure partially driven by high construction costs and the need to offset discounts on affordable units. The price of affordable units under the city's rules would come in closer to $275 per square foot. Cambridge officials did not directly comment on their complaints, saying that one lawsuit that they are evaluating next steps. A long-awarded city study on the feasibility of Cambridge's inclusionary housing rule is set to be released this week. But to some housing advocates, developers like Sibor and Barrett struggling to get the projects off the ground in tough financial times is not a reason to lower hard-fought inclusionary rules. Advocates battled for years to get higher affordable housing targets. Many saw it as one of the only ways to ensure that the slice of expensive new developments would be acceptable to working and middle-class families, increasingly being priced out of the housing market, said Kathy Brown, executive director of the Boston Tenants Coalition. It's hard to feel a lot of pain for these developers who have made so much money over so many years, said Kathy Brown, whose group is part of the Coalition for a Truly Affordable Boston that has fought for higher levels of affordable housing. The inclusionary zoning is a requirement, is such a small cost in the grand scheme of all the factors that are making it so expensive to build right now. It's hard to believe it's really a big part of the problem. In Boston, Mayor Wu has largely held the line on zoning policy, despite the recent push from developers and City Councilor Ed Flynn to lower it. In an interview, Ed Flynn said returning to the previous level, 13%, would be a good place to start. But recently, Mayor Wu said she is not considering lowering the requirement. She has opted instead to pursue tax abatements to help get struggling projects off the ground. The stance has pleased advocates. We fought for this long and hard, said Kathy Brown. Look at the need for affordable housing in Boston. This policy is the only reason some people can stay in Boston at all. Also on our front page, a new tone in ICE surge. On South Coast, advocates say arrests becoming more indiscriminate. This article is by Sean Cotter, Omar Mohammed, and Camilio Fonesca of the Globe staff. New Bedford. They could have been scenes from the last year's immigration enforcement surges. Roofers arrested by U.S. Immigration and Customs Enforcement agents outside Cumberland Farms. Workers grabbed near the seafood processing plants downtown. Someone cuffed at the market basket after dropping off a relative. But these arrests happened this week as ICE agents swarmed the South Coast, arresting more than two dozen people in New Bedford alone, according to lawyers. In what appears to be a coordinated operation in the area with large immigrant population and a memory of intense enforcement and arrests, lawyers and advocates for immigrants say appear more indiscriminate than they have in the height of the operation last year. In 2025, President Trump's administration spun up a deportation machine capable of efficiently arresting, processing, and deporting. But now ICE is currently operating without a permanent leader, and some Republicans have begun to criticize the agency's most aggressive tactics. ICE did not respond to requests for comment about the enforcement on the South Coast of Massachusetts. The agency's social media continues to focus on the worst of the worst. Dangerous criminals, says the agency. It's detained nationally. But here in New Bedford, at least, Mayor John Mitchell, a former federal prosecutor, said there's no evidence that people arrested on Monday had criminal records more serious than traffic issues. And according to a lawyer, those arrested didn't seem to have been specifically targeted ahead of time. It doesn't seem that there are any particular targets, said Heather Perez Arroyo, an immigrant attorney with the Progressive Mass Law Reform Institute, or MLRI. This is something we anticipated with the start of this administration, but we had not seen. MLRI oversees a coalition of lawyers who respond quickly to reports of ICE arrests and file petitions for release. Arroyo said Wednesday morning that they were working on behalf of at least 24 people in New Bedford. Attorney Todd Permelo, who filed multiple petitions for the coalition, said he'd heard of 31 arrests on the South Coast through Tuesday and heard reports of more Wednesday in Fall River. The pace in which they are acting is breakneck, Pormelo said. In 2024, after 4 years out of power, Donald Trump ran for president with a clear focus. If elected, he would oversee a massive immigration crackdown in the name of public safety. After he won, the crackdown came in New England, and including New England, during two major surges. Many arrests were done in plain view. People were pulled out of cars and grabbed by masked men on the street. The tactics were cheered by many supporters, decried by the opponents, and feared by many immigrants, including many here legally or with open immigration claims. President Trump's administration touted the arrests as of violent criminals, and those did happen, but many of those arrested did not have criminal records. During the first surge in Massachusetts last year, about half of the 1,461 people ICE arrested had convictions or pending charges, according to the data from the agency. The strategy of keeping arrests in the public eye escalated into the winter. The administration targeted Minnesota and Maine, places with large Somalian communities, which had then drawn President Trump's particular ire. With huge influxes of agents, including many of whom recently joined up in a massive federal hiring spree funded by Congress last year. Clashes with the protesters and the immigrant targets turned violent. ICE agents shot and killed multiple people. As bystanders videoed of the violence spread widely and public opinion seemed to turn, the administration, which had been resolute, changed its tack. It shook up the leadership, sidelining most of the troubled units and the commander. The arrests became less visible, but they did not tail off. Data through July 2026, showed monthly numbers that fluctuate but remain much higher than they were at a point under the President Joe Biden's administration. There was less pull the guy out of the car on his way to work type stuff, immigration attorney Jeff Rubin said. They were being more strategic. That meant arresting people in controlled, less public settings than those who had come in for immigration appointments and who were on their way into the country or who had come to the state court. In New Bedford, a city where roughly 10,000 people are in the country illegally, fears of the immigration enforcement are not new. This week, action dragged up memories of 2007 raid of a factory in which 300 workers were detained. In that vein, some of the newest arrests seem to focus on one of the seafood processing plants that formed the economic spine of the city, but others seemed more scattered shot. Family, friends, co-workers, and passerbys scrambled to figure out what happened and find anyone who could help. This is all over the place, said Corinne Williams, a local nonprofit leader, who said she fielded calls from people saying their friends and family members or their co-workers were picked up on their way to work each day. It created a sense of chaos and panic. In court documents, lawyers wrote that they were concerned of the multiple men near a seafood processing facility who had previously applied to the federal program designed to protect non-citizen workers who report workplace violence being deported. I'm very concerned that the people who are supposed to be protected are now being targeted by ICE, said immigration attorney Kerry E. Doyle. Elsewhere, Wilson Yeh, Chaka, 30, was arrested at Cumberland Farms, according to his brother-in-law, Fernando Lucas. They were just trying to get coffee, Lucas said. He wasn't there when it happened, but he heard that ICE agents arrested Yak Chak and another roofer shortly after they left for work in their work van. Attorneys have filed petitions for his release. On Tuesday afternoon, Yak Chak's family got in touch with him. Lucas said he's heartened but cannot stop thinking about Yak Chak's 5-year-old daughter, who was so attached to her dad. It's very sad, very, very sad, said Lucas. Another detainee, 20-year-old Joselito Mateo Sam, was picked up by walking down the street, his lawyers wrote. Previous records from probate court said he'd entered the country as an 18-year-old in 2024 so as not to be a burden to his aunt and uncle who lived with in Guatemala. My aunt and uncle took me in and they did their best for me, but my life here is so much better, Mateo Sam said in a court record. Here he moved in with two uncles and began working at a fish house. That story, an immigrant landing in New Bedford and working in the fish industry in search of a better life, is a common one on the South Coast. Take Hector Grave, 43, who sells fishing nets. The Guatemalan, who was brought to the United States as a child and has legal status, said he has been running his business since 2012. The spectator of an ICE crackdown scares him. He worries that he will be racially profiled if he goes out, but he cannot afford not to work. It's a mess now with inflation and now this. It seems like it's going from bad to worse. Also on our front page, continuing with a theme of building, a contractor accused of $8 million fraud. Utilities say he cheated Mass Save on heat pumps. This article is by Stephanie Ebert of the Globe staff. A South Shore heating and air conditioning contractor is accused of defrauding Massachusetts ratepayers of nearly $8 million in Mass Save funds by improperly pocketing rebates for heat pumps that were never installed, installed improperly, or installed and later removed. The utility that manages Mass Save said that the energy efficient program mandated by state law filed suits in Plymouth Superior Court on Monday, seeking to recover the money from MWD Heating and Air Conditioning and its owner, Mark Dysasek of Rockland. Mass Save was one of the most ambitious programs of its kind in the country, and it is funded by surcharges added to Massachusetts ratepayers' utility bills. With a budget of more than $1 billion a year, it offers home and business owners rebates and discounts to make buildings more energy efficient and convert from heating systems that use greenhouse gases to cleaner energy. Dysak, who owns the company, primarily worked with commercial customers and did not respond to requests for a comment. When a Globe reporter knocked on the door of his Rockland home on Wednesday, his wife answered and said they declined to comment. Inconsistencies with the company's work were discovered in April, and the program administrators halted payment on the rebates and suspended the contractor the next month, according to the complaint. In the following months, the utilities conducted an investigation inspecting 220 sites where the contractor claimed to have installed heat pumps and submitted associated rebate applications. In one instance, the owner of a car wash in Weymouth told inspectors that Dysak arrived in his business at 5:01 morning with a crane to remove the heating equipment without the owner's consent, according to the lawyers in the lawsuit. The owner told the inspector he believes he was misled and scammed, and that he never signed any paperwork after Dysak said the units would be installed at no cost. In another case, the complaint states that MWD applied for a $61,875 rebate for a heat pump installation at a liquor store in Brockton, where 9 heating units had been confirmed installed in April inspection. But an inspector returned 2 weeks later and found that 5 of the units had been removed, the complaint states. The lawsuit did not give an explanation for why the heat pumps were removed in either case, nor did it identify the businesses or their owners by name. It is unclear how long alleged fraud was occurring before it was detected. It is also unclear how many of the project sites were inspected by programs overseers for rebates were paid out. Issues were found at a dozen MWD projects, according to the complaint. A table appended to the complaint said that less than 10% of the company's work was done according to the specifications. And even after the utilities informed DISEC in May that he and his company were suspended pending an investigation, he and his wife created six other companies to bypass the suspension, according to court documents, and continued to apply for MassSave rebates in both residential and commercial programs. The suit was filed by five of the six companies whose coalition runs MassSave: Eversource Energy, Liberty Utilities, National Grid, Unitil, and Cape Light Compact, JPE. We have zero tolerance for bad actors who exploit these programs, and we'll take decisive action to hold them accountable, protect customers, and preserve the integrity of MassSave programs. MassSave administrators Eversource, National Grid, and Cape Light Compact, JPE, said in a statement. On Wednesday, the utilities also announced new efforts aimed at preventing fraud in MassSave, especially involving heat pump installations. They include a new statewide board to strengthen oversight, enhance vetting of the heat pump contractors, improve standards and accountability for the installation of heat pumps, and new resources for consumer protection, according to a presentation made by the National Grid executive Amy Vavak to the Massachusetts Energy Efficiency Advisory Council, which guides the development of MassSave. There have been two other major fraud cases involving MassSave program in recent years, with federal law enforcement taking action on both. In November 2024, brothers Joseph Ponzo of Stoneham and Christopher Ponzo of North Reading pleaded guilty to bribery and kickback schemes in which they made tens of millions of dollars from MassSave for electrical and air sealing work. In April, they lost an appeal over their sentencing and forfeiture order totaling nearly $17 million. Separately, Daniel Cleggett, Jr. of Kingston, a notorious operator of sober homes with a lengthy criminal record and forfeiture order totaling nearly $17 million. Separately, Daniel Cleggett, Jr. of Kingston,

though the utility's complaint accuses him of fraud and theft. Officials from the U.S. Attorney's Office and the Office of Attorney General would not comment. Plymouth County District Attorney Timothy J. Cruz did not return a request for comment. Mass Save's spending has soared in recent years as it began trying to fulfill the state's environmental mandate of lowering greenhouse gas emissions. By converting the state's old building stock from gas and oil to electric heat pumps, with energy prices skyrocketing, House lawmakers voted earlier this year to slash spending on the program. The measure has not yet been reconciled with the competing version that passed in the Senate and would maintain current spending. Moving to the inside of our paper and the nation. Judge hears arguments on Trump's media ban, voices skepticism at government's defense of move, by Jocelyn Novak and Michael Kunzelman of the Associated Press, Washington. A federal judge weighing whether to block President Trump's ban three news outlets from the White House grounds expressed some skepticism Wednesday in response to the government's defense of the move. U.S. District Judge Timothy Kelly, who was nominated by President Trump in 2017, didn't rule from the bench after hearing the arguments in an extraordinary showdown between President Trump and media outlets whose coverage President Trump dislikes. But Judge Kelly questioned whether the administration met its legal responsibilities and provided news outlets with adequate due process before banning them on Friday, assailing what he called fake news. More recently, President Trump has said that the negative coverage was dangerous for the country. The news outlets argued they were singled out because of the content of their coverage, in other words, viewpoint discrimination, and called the ban a blatant violation of the First Amendment. Judge Kelly said his decision must be guided by the court's prior rulings in comparable First Amendment cases, even if the government disagrees with them. I think it's fair to say that the process that the courts laid out wasn't followed here, said Judge Kelly. It wasn't clear when Judge Kelly, who ordered a CNN journalist access restored in a similar case in 2018, would issue a decision on the news outlet's request for a restraining order. But he said he'd rule as soon as possible. CNN, Politico, and MS Now, which each told the Associated Press that they had no comment on the emergency hearing. Judge Kelly opened by reminding both sides that he required to apply case precedent. The rulings in two prior cases over press access, including ones that went to the U.S. Supreme Court, made clear that the journalists were entitled to an opportunity to be heard before they had their press passes revoked. Justice Department Attorney Michael Velchik argued that they were rulings in earlier cases were wrong. Access to the White House is a privilege and not a right, said Velchik. Theodore Boutros, Jr., attorney for the outlets, called the ban an unprecedented, unreasonable punishment. He said that there was not a semblance of due process. The administration doubled down on its contention that it has the right to decide who can set foot in the White House. The president should be able to take immediate action to protect national security. In response, Boutros said, suddenly it's a national security case, arguing that the president brought up that point only after the lawsuit was filed. In a filing late Tuesday, the administration lawyers argued that the ban does not violate the First Amendment, which guarantees right to free press. It contended that the outlets violated standards of professionalism and decorum expected by those given access to the White House complex, including trafficking in verifiable falsehoods about national security and other issues, and publishing sensitive or classified information. The administration went on to detail letters that were sent to

speech outlet that identified a non-exhaustive list of reporting judgments, including those that have threatened national security and spread falsehoods. The ban prompted by other media outlets to take action in solidarity. The Five Networks U.S. Network Press Pool, rotating casts of news outlets that cover the president, and to watch CNN belongs, decided to suspend coverage of President Trump's events until further notice. After the hearing Wednesday, the networks were poised to continue their ban on filming President Trump's coverages. At Joint Base Andrews, where the president was there to formally welcome Chinese President Xi Jinping, later told journalists from Fox News, CBS, and NBC were present, not shooting video, and some appeared to be breaking down their cameras. Also, continuing on, the White House backs off research scrutiny from the Political Notebook. Washington, the White House has backed away from a plan to issue an executive order that would subject billions of dollars in federal health and biomedical research spending to heightened political scrutiny, according to the four people familiar with the situation. The proposed directive would have established a commission with the power to block government research grants if the money supported the work in areas that did not align with President Trump's political agenda. The plan was discussed in the White House meeting last Friday, and some on Capitol Hill had expected President Trump to issue an order as soon as this week. But fierce opposition from the Democrats and Republicans in Congress forced the White House to recalibrate this week, according to some people familiar with the discussions, who described private conversations on the condition of not being identified. Nonetheless, and nevertheless, they said that they do not appear to have totally abandoned their desire to tighten their grip over federal research spending. Excuse me. The White House Office of Management and Budget, the National Institutes of Health, neither responded to the request for comment. At the heart of the matter, the National Institutes of Health, the nation's largest research agency, excuse me, which disperses much of its $48 billion annual budget to researchers, sorry, having some water.

goodness. Sorry about that. Hope you all had a glass of water too. Historically, the National Institutes of Health have awarded these grants based on scientific merit after rigorous review by experts in relevant fields. But under Trump's political appointees have exerted extraordinary control over the grant-making process in a bid to eliminate spending seen as woke. The administration froze or cut more than 5,700 National Institutes of Health grants worth a total of $15 billion since President Trump's return to the White House. Although roughly 4,500 have been restored, some as a result of lawsuits, according to Grant Witness, a website run by the research scientists. Some people familiar with the situation said that the OMB, Office of Budget, and National Institutes of Health were trying to forge a compromise to ensure that federal funding for biomedical research aligned with President Trump's priorities, while at the same time reducing political meddling in grant decisions. Given those efforts and White House pressure from Congress, the White House retreated from its plan to resign and to sign this executive order as soon as this week, according to the three people familiar with the situation. It is unclear if the administration plans to revive the matter later through another directive. Also, we have on the editorial page, let me find it. Mayor Wu's modest assistance, and again with the construction theme of this globe is today, Mayor Wu's modest assistance to developers is a good first step. If I've learned anything, it is that the government can and must be willing to do big things for our residents, even when it's hard, especially when it's hard, said Mayor Michelle Wu in her comments to the Greater Boston Chamber of Commerce last week. Amid continuing weakness in the Boston housing market, Mayor Wu is showing that she is willing to do something that's hard for her, offering $100 million in tax abatements to developers of large-scale projects, which she announced last week. The first four developments under consideration to receive abatements are in Alston, Brighton, and Charlestown. It's a welcome move from Mayor Wu, who a few years ago had rejected tax relief for developers. The Globe reported earlier this month that Mayor Wu's adjusted plan is part of an attempt to permit 3,000 new units of housing annually during the rest of her term. That's a step down from her goal in the first term of 13,000, which she missed by about 1,200 units. A city spokesperson said that the lower goal this term reflected current challenging macroeconomic conditions. Even the lower target will be a tough goal, but if achieved, it should help alleviate the pressure on vacancy rates and high housing costs for homeowners and renters. As the Globe reported and pointed out, that the last 3 years have been the slowest period for new housing development in Boston since the Great Recession nearly two decades ago, which has only exacerbated the city's continued concern of residents leaving, developers feeling stiffed and stifled, and tightening housing availability. There are plenty of reasons for the slowdown, including higher interest rates, tariffs have boosted material costs, and tightening of city regulations that make it harder for people and for projects to pencil out. Some developers hoped that Mayor Wu would lower some of those regulatory burdens, such as the requirement that developers and developments set aside a portion of units for people with lower incomes. Instead, she has opted for tax abatements, something she considered in 2023, but backed away from early 2024. Mayor Wu's proposed abatements would temporarily defer property tax increases for approved development projects that have 100 units or more and meet the
housing standards for a lot portions of units of housing for low-income residents at below-market rents. The four projects under consideration would receive a total of $31.5 million in tax relief. The mayor's office is hoping that the projects will begin construction within the next year, up to 1,400 homes, including at least 180 income-restricted housing units. Four proposed projects include developing an industrial site on Pratt Street in Alston into a 318-unit development, converting a radio station on Leo Birmingham Parkway in Brighton into 333 units, and converting Alston Yards Building D property into 341 homes. Another project in Charlestown near Sullivan Station would convert a warehouse into a 408-unit residential tower. While the moves are certainly a step in the right direction, they are also only a modest step forward. Developers are pressing for a break in the affordability requirements and make some projects non-viable. Housing advocates want to see more sweeping reforms, such as loosening zoning laws. Cambridge, for instance, has legalized multifamily housing of 4 to 6 stories by right in most cities, spurring more interest from developers. Jason Canson Benav, executive director of Abundant Housing in Massachusetts, called Mayor Wu's plan responsible but limited. He pointed out in an interview with the Globe editorial board that the city has thousands of permitted homes stalled due to various economic challenges. The fact that we have so many stalled projects is symbiotic and to a broader system of housing proposals that are not working. He said expedited permitting and abatement are downstream of what we ultimately need to legalize the types of homes that Boston residents need. And yes, there's plenty more the city can do. But Mayor Wu's abatements are a welcome sign that she is becoming more willing to use the tools at her disposal to get more cranes in the sky in the city. Now we will move on to a little metro news. Front page out of our way here. And of course, as you are probably well aware, that the coast braces for a possible nor'easter. Storms to bring heavy rains, high winds, and flooding, by Brian Hecht of the Globe staff. Along the Massachusetts coast, residents are bracing for a looming storm that could bring heavy rains, strong winds, and flooding this weekend, officials said. From Salisbury to Provincetown, officials have told residents to make preparation efforts, especially if they own a boat, warning that the winds have already begun to pick up and will only get worse before the storm makes its expected landing on Friday. I do not think that we have seen forecasts like this in quite some time, said Wendy Liddy, harbor master for assistant in Wellfleet, where residents have rushed to remove their boats this week. If you can get your boat out of the water, please do so, said Wilhelm Van Stadt, harbor master for Salisbury. The MBTA suspended ferry service from Lynn and Quincy, citing rough seas for Wednesday and Thursday, according to its schedule. If conditions are right, the storm could develop into a nor'easter, and so named for the direction of its punishing winds. Winds blow from the northeast in this storm. Northeasters are rare for this time of year. They usually strike in winter, such as February, when a storm dumped at least a foot of snow for the region and caused coastal flooding. The worst conditions are expected on Saturday, when the winds could reach up to 50 miles an hour, with 4 to 6 inches of rain projected to fall across Boston and southeastern Massachusetts, according to Globe meteorologist Ken Mahan. We're preparing for the worst, said Paul Hogue, harbor master of Newburyport. Plum Island, where coastal storms have caused large property damage and environmental erosion, lies in both Newburyport and Newbury.
We have a full moon on Saturday, so we're expected big tides, a lot of water, and erosion. And that's a lot you can do. That's all you can do at this point. Just know about it. There are roughly 1,500 boats in the city harbor on the Merrimack River. While officials cannot get them all out of the water, we've been extremely busy trying to get in front of it. Coastal communities could see extensive beach erosions, Mahan said. In low-lying areas such as Chatham on Cape Cod, officials are expecting seas to rise 15 to 20 feet by Friday. On the South Shore, Jim Boudreau, town administrator in Scituate, said that the town installed its tide gates this week, although they aren't usually needed until much later in the fall. Some people might still be in the summer mode, so this might be a rude shock to them, Boudreau said. His main concerns are coastal erosion and power outages, as trees still have full canopies of leaves and will likely bring down more lines if they fall. We also have a lot of boats still in the water. Gary Mayette, the waterfront steward at the Yacht Club in Plymouth, said those who haven't acted already may be too late, as 4-foot waves were crashing against his marina on Wednesday. It was building yesterday, and it is supposed to be getting progressively worse. We can't even safely get into the dock coming from offshore. On Tuesday, Yacht Club staff helped patrons secure their... Here, the page is turned. Secure their boats using a spider web formation of mooring lines that are meant to withstand high winds. But heavy rains poses another threat. We're supposed to get 6 inches of rain in Plymouth, and the boats could take on water and sink. Newburyport officials said they are trying to avoid past mistakes after last major windstorm knocked several boats from their moorings. We are asking boat owners to take advantage of the calmer conditions now to make sure their vessels are properly secured. In Provincetown, boaters can store their vessels in locations that are away from the wind and waves until Monday. Boaters can also contact the harbor master to arrange moorings for their vessels behind the town's breakwater, officials said. Fill your own sandbags are also available to local residents until Thursday at 2 p.m. That's today, with a limit of 10 bags per property. Chris Lucio, harbor master in Gloucester, said securing small boats is important to avoid wasting resources during hazardous weather. If we have a boat that goes out with these high tides, we do not want to have the Coast Guard or ourselves go out and looking to rescue somebody that isn't actually in the boat or in the water. He added Cape Ann is projecting heavy rains and possible flooding. Some communities' activities set for this weekend have been canceled. Peabody, for example, postponed its downtown international festival. Our biggest concern is the forecasted wind, which can create unsafe conditions for our vendors and performers. Officials in Dighton said that on Tuesday that a weekend battle for reenactment would be postponed. Tracy Vaughn, co-owner of the Jetty in Marshfield, said that the beachside restaurant, which has sustained flood damage before, is bracing for an early fall blast. It definitely took us by surprise a little bit, said Vaughn, going this week from a possible rain to a nor'easter and now reports of prolonged storm. Marty Bloom, owner of The Mission on the Bay, a waterfront restaurant in Swampscott, said he will prepare for the weather like everyone else, although he doesn't get all the hype and hysteria. If you live in New England long enough, you should be used to it by now, he said. Sadly, it's just a normal storm here. While he'll bring the restaurant deck furniture inside, he's not going to close throughout the storm. You do what you can, just hope that nothing tragic happens. Oh, it's a good prepare yourself message. We can have a little bit of sports here. Red Sox win by unveiling a new formula by Tim Healy of the Globe Staff. Red Sox won, Guardians nothing. That's the Cleveland Guardians. In a
play in playoff weather against playoff teams less than a week before the actual playoffs, the Red Sox unleashed the formula on Wednesday night from Fenway Park. They beat the Cleveland Guardians 1-0 by pitching just as they drew it up in the pregame script. Starter Sonny Gray, pitcher, to the late inning triumvirate of Tyron Guerrero, Garrett Whitlock, and Adrolis Chapman. To be perfectly honest with you, that was kind of a planned out regardless of how the game went, said manager Chad Tracy. So to be able to score a run prior to that section of relievers coming in was fantastic. Chapman's appearance was the first since September 13th. He had nursed a left lat problem over the previous week. Against the Guardians, he reached 98.6 mile an hour with his sinker and struck out the side. Joe Adell, Angel Martinez, and Angel Gano. Happy to be able to go out there, Chapman said through the interpreter. My only worry was my command. I think that was the only thing I was really focusing on tonight. I was able to locate my pitches very well. Chad Tracy said, the manager said, he looked sharp, and that was really... Let me move on here. Really good to see. Chapman noted that he wants to pitch in one more game before the regular season ends this weekend. The Red Sox, 85-73, have won five of their past 13 games, and they went 2-for-14 with runners in scoring positions and stranded 11 runners. And although their 12 hits were singles, it was their most hits in a game without an extra base hit since August 24, 2018, when they hit 13 singles. Jarren Duran went 2-for-3 after entering in the third inning as a replacement for Zidane Rafaela, whose right hamstring tightness occurred. He also stole his 20th base to go with his 20 home runs. Jarren Duran has a 207 average and is the second player in Red Sox history to have multiple 2020 seasons, joining Mookie Betts and Jackie Jensen. His regular season finale, Sonny Gray held the Guardians, the Cleveland Guardians, scoreless in six innings and scattering four hits and a walk and striking out three. The Red Sox consistently threatened left-hander Foster Griffin, but he didn't break through until the sixth inning when their 10th hit yielded their only run with two outs. Andrew Monasterio lined a hard single to left center field. Duran scored from second, barely beating an on-target throw from Steve Kwans. It was Monasterio's first hit since August 29th. He's been 0-for-29. Also moving on to a minute of... business, well, not so, if you're a worker, remote jobs are dwindling in Boston. Unemployed told to be open to anything by Beth Treffelson of Boston.com. If you're looking for a new job and hoping to work from home, your options may be shrinking. A new analysis from Robert Half found that 84% of job postings in Boston were for fully on-site positions in the first half of 2026, up sharply from 60% in 2025. The shift comes as Boston employers tighten return to the office policies after years of increased working place flexibility. Following the COVID-19 pandemic, even as office workers continue to seek greater flexibility. The second quarter of 2026, Robert Half, a recruiting firm, found that 16% of Boston job postings allowed for remote work. Fully remote postings fell to 8%. In addition, about 50% of Boston employers increased the number of on-site workdays employers are required to work over the past year, compared with 36% nationwide. The findings come from two sets of data Robert Half used for its 2026 salary guide. Job postings from Talent Neuron, covering more than 450 job titles across fields including technology,
finance, marketing, legal and human resources, and a separate survey of business executives conducted by an independent firm. More than 158,000 Boston job postings were analyzed. For Boston, Bill Driscoll, Senior District President for Technology Staffing Services for Eastern United States at Robert Half, said that the employers were increasingly looking for ways to use office space that sat largely empty during the pandemic. "We have a great city and a thriving city and a beautiful office building," said Driscoll. "Business leaders are asking, why are we not utilizing this space?" Driscoll said employers are also placing more value on having employees together in person, particularly for training and communication. That has picked up a lot of momentum. The shift follows moves by major Boston area employers to increase office requirements. Fidelity and Amazon, for example, have required employees to return to the office 5 days a week, while TD Bank has moved forward to 4 days. But workers' preferences have not shifted as quickly. 40% of professionals looking for new jobs in the second half of 2026 said they wanted positions that offered remote flexibility. "Hybrid is still part of it," Driscoll said, "but for job seekers, you should be open to anything. For workers considering a new job, the number of days are expected to spend in the office has increasingly become another point of negotiation, along with salary and other benefits. While employers may have more leverage as they increase office requirements, Driscoll said the current employees can still ask for greater flexibility. Employers, he said, do not want to lose their strongest workers. For people just starting out in their careers, however, Driscoll said, spending more time in the office can provide opportunities to learn workplace norms, receive training, and meet company leaders. For folks newer in their career, in person is a great way to go. And that concludes the reading of today's Boston Globe. And enjoy what sun you can find today. Thank you for being a listener.

0: These are the death notices for Thursday, September 24th, of Alston, James J. Tobin, of Arlington, Kathleen E. Lentz, M.D., John Thomas Potts, Jr., M.D., of Boston, Robert Lawrence Hannig, John Thomas Potts, Jr., M.D., Shirley Shames, of Bridgewater, Mark A. Rolfe, of Brighton, James J. 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Rolfe, of Weston, Marjorie Justina Tadoldi, of Weymouth, Mark A. Rolfe, and of Winchester, John C. Hill. This concludes the death notices for Thursday, September 24th.
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3: 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Framingham.

0: Let's begin the reading of the Boston Herald here on the Talking Information Center for today, Thursday, September 24th, 2026, on the Talking Information Center. With the Herald, we say hello to Doug and Herb.
1: Welcome. It looks like the headlines are saying it's going to be a wild weekend. There's a nor'easter on the way. They call it a nor'whipper. And it says, socks duck the weather. Also, Rat Summit. City hosts a rodent confab. The nor'easter knocking at the door. 4 to 8 inches of rain, wind, and waves. By Grace Zolkovich. Boston area is in for a long, stormy, windy weekend as a nor'easter moves through the Atlantic coast, with effects set to hit the New England region as early as today. We're expecting a coastal storm to move up from the south, from the Delaware coast and mid-Atlantic coast, up into the southern New England waters, said National Weather Service meteorologist Emily McMinn. We'll start to see impacts as early as Thursday, with some slowly increasing winds and rough sea conditions. Peak impacts of the storm are expected to hit the region tomorrow into Saturday. National Weather Service forecasts show wind gusts are expected to reach 35 to 45 miles an hour, or potentially even 50 miles an hour, over land on Saturday, with peak gusts around coastline areas around Boston, Plymouth, the Cape, and the islands and the immediate south coast, McMinn said. Marine conditions are forecasted to get, quote, quite rough, the meteorologist added, as seas reach 12 to 15 feet at times, especially along the Outer Cape and Nantucket, and 20 to 25 feet possibly along outer waters. Certainly, if you have to be out driving, just be careful with how high these winds are going to be. And they're going to be coming from the northeast, said McMinn, noting that with the prolonged rainfall Friday through Sunday, hydroplaning is also a possibility. Forecasters are watching coastal flooding, especially along the Boston Harbor, Plymouth area, and Nantucket, McMinn said. Aerial flooding is also a possibility, but the risk of flash flooding is very low, she added. The area around southeastern Massachusetts and parts of Rhode Island may see 4 to 8 inches of rain, AccuWeather prediction stated. The storm is expected to be, quote, long duration for many areas along the mid-Atlantic and New England coasts, according to the AccuWeather forecast. Areas along the central Atlantic region coast began to feel impacts this week and as the storm moves north. The AccuWeather form warned that with winds that could approach that of a strong tropical storm or hurricane in southeastern New England, and recent rains making trees top-heavy, there may be a risk of widespread power outages. There's still a little uncertainty on when the onset time is going to be, Friday, but we're expecting things to start ramping up throughout the day, Friday, and peak is going to be Friday night into Saturday. Conditions are expected to slowly calm Sunday into Monday, but the whole period is expected to be a, quote, raw, miserable weekend, McMinn said. Doug?
2: Well, here's an article by Colleen Cronin. The Lindsay Clancy jury details locked up tight. The judge in the Lindsey Clancy triple murder case is indefinitely impounding more jury information. Judge William Sullivan issued orders Tuesday extending impoundment orders for the jury's confidential questionnaires and the jury pool list. Last week, Sullivan indefinitely impounded the list of 12 deliberating jurors and six alternates who sat for the case. The language of the two orders is nearly identical to each other, and the orders from Judge Sullivan already signed. They cite the intense scrutiny on the case and concerns for jurors' safety as reasons for keeping information out of the public eye. Based on the circumstances of this trial and post-trial circumstances and the fact that the case continues to receive daily divisive attention in Massachusetts and beyond, Sullivan wrote, the court concludes that there is really and present risk of personal harm to the jurors and to the integrity of their service. Since Sullivan declared a mistrial in the case earlier this month, some jurors have chosen to come forward and specifically call out one holdout panelist who they said expressed doubt in the case and refused to follow the law. The juror, Michael Pigway Desronville, made a statement through his attorney saying that he did not express any doubt and felt that Clancy understood her actions when she killed her children. Clancy is accused of murdering Cora 5, Dawson 3, and Callan 8 months in January of 2023. Her defense attorney, Kevin Reddington, argued during her trial that she was suffering from postpartum psychosis at the time and can't be held criminally responsible for the deaths. Reddington has also requested an inquiry into Desronville, asking for information about any criminal and domestic violence cases he may be involved in, as well as data from his cell phone use during deliberations. Desronville's lawyer, Edward Andrew Paltzik, called the motion for an inquiry an attack on his client and the Constitution. It's not clear if Clancy will be tried again. The Plymouth County District Attorney's Office has not announced a decision, saying they will do so in a formal court proceeding. Reddington also filed motions for a required finding of not guilty in the case and to dismiss it altogether that haven't been addressed yet by the court. The first hearing in the case since the mistrial was declared is scheduled for Tuesday. And here's another article by Colleen Cronin. Influencer charged in alleged cape rape. The looks-macking influencer Braden Peters, known by his online persona Clavicula, is facing charges for allegedly raping a 17-year-old after inviting her to steam with him from his family's Cape Cod home. Peters, 20, has been charged with rape, drugging someone for sex, and providing a person under 21 with liquor, according to the criminal complaint out of Orleans District Court. He has been issued a summons and is set to be arraigned on October 14th. The Herald has reached out to Peters via a phone number listed for him in court documents and through his lawyer. According to a Chatham police report included in the complaint, the victim, whose name is redacted in the filing, reported the incident on June 4th. She told Officer Jordan Gagliardi that she met Peters online through Instagram and that the influencer had offered her money to be in her videos. Peters has grown a social media following for a philosophy focused on high male beauty standards and making extreme measures to get there. He has reportedly hammered his face to create more definitive bone structure and takes a cocktail of drugs to keep up his appearance and physique. The victim told police that Peters ordered her an Uber from her grandparents' home to his family house in Chatham on the night of May 23rd, 2025, about a week after they started talking. When she arrived, the report said she was greeted by Peters' mother and grandmother, then led upstairs to the influencer's bedroom, where they started drinking alcohol and streaming online. After the stream was over, the victim said they started making out, and she told Peters she was really drunk. The report said they had sex that night. The victim fell asleep, and she woke up to Peters having sex with her again in the morning. The victim told the officers that she didn't tell Peters to stop during the intercourse, but that she never verbally consented to having sex. When asked how she was feeling about waking up in the next morning to the alleged assault, Gagliato wrote, "She stated that she did not have a chance to check my feelings. I was just like I was getting expletive when I woke up. That was so uncomfortable," she added. "I was just like in shock." Herb.
1: Here says Teresa, brain powder and pills found near Panettiere's body, says the coroner. Hayden Panettiere's face was purple when she was found near a pile of white powder, a straw, and several pressed pills laced with fentanyl, according to a new detailed coroner's report. The 36-year-old actress had been in rehab mere weeks before dying at a Greenville, South Carolina Airbnb on August 16th. The Greenville County, South Carolina Medical Examiner's Office reported in a report released Tuesday, her death was ruled an accidental overdose. Greenville County Coroner Mike Ellis said a statement provided to the Daily News with no sign of foul play or trauma. Panettiere's death resulted from a toxic mix of the synthetic opioid fentanyl, 4-ANPP, a fentanyl-related chemical. The anti-anxiety medication, alprazolam, better known by its brand name, Xanax, methocarbamol, a muscle relaxant, and quetiapine, or Seroquel, an antipsychotic prescribed for treating schizophrenia, bipolar disorder, and major depressive disorder, Ellis's statement said. The initial 9/11 call came at 1:51 p.m. on August 16th about a, quote, reported cardiac arrest, according to the statement. First responders and EMTs arrived to find a female in cardiac arrest. The coroner said Panettiere was pronounced dead 41 minutes later at 4:32 p.m. after advanced cardiac life support measures failed to resuscitate her. A senior deputy coroner investigating the scene found blue pressed pills and a straw on a nearby table and a white powdery substance in a sunglass case in her suitcase. The coroner's office said in the report obtained by the Associated Press, the investigator interviewed two men who were with Panettiere through the report, redacted the names of Brian and Zach Hickerson, the former her on-off-again boyfriend. One of them said he'd seen her putting her on her makeup. Doug?
2: Here's an article by Tim Dunn. Ex-Healy aide, not so talkative. Cook's cocaine case leaves him tight-lipped. The disgraced former aide to Governor Maura Healey, facing drug charges for allegedly running a cocaine trafficking ring out of the governor's Western Massachusetts office, ran into an elevator to avoid the press after his appearance in Hampden Superior Court. Cook, who was serving as Healey's Western Massachusetts deputy director when he was arrested in October after state police say they intercepted a package containing nearly 8 kilograms, or about 18 pounds, of cocaine, shipped to his office, he declined several questions from the Herald following the hearing. His attorney, Kedar Ismail, however, did speak following Cook's departure, saying he's confident that he can prove Cook's innocence as the pretrial process continues. Absolutely confident. I just filed some great motions. I'm not expecting the Commonwealth, as far as some charges go, to come in here and say, hey, this part of that charge is weak and this charge here is weak, so you can't send your ducks to Eagle School, Ismail told the Herald yesterday. So with that being said, these motions are going to be attacking those ducks, seeing where everything else lands at. But we're confident, just as we was in the beginning. Cook faces 5 charges, trafficking in 200 grams or more of cocaine, conspiracy to violate drug laws, possession of a gun without a firearms identification card, possession of ammunition without a firearms identification card, and unlicensed operation of a motor vehicle. The Herald asked Ismail if there is any concern that the drugs Cook allegedly dealt had possibly led to an overdose or drug-related crime, saying, that question is so far out of my wheelhouse, and then emphasizing Cook's innocence until proven guilty. Asked if Cook is still receiving Supplemental Nutritional Assistance Program, or SNAP, benefits, Ismail defended his client for claiming the taxpayer-funded benefits, as well as family vacations to Walt Disney World Resort in Florida, those benefits partially funded. I would have to ask him that. He has a civil attorney on that end that's handling all of his matters. Yeah, it's children he's bringing on vacation, Ismail replied. I mean, have you ever taken your children to Disney World? Cook did not respond to Herald questions regarding his SNAP benefits and if he still was receiving them, whether those benefits have funded any additional vacations, if he has any resentment towards Governor Healey for immediately firing him upon his arrest, and if he fears any unintended consequences that could have resulted from the drugs he allegedly sold. Upon his immediate firing following his October arrest, the Herald reported that Healey's office had mistakenly paid him a $31,000 contract buyout for his unused vacation time, something the Executive Office of Administration and Finance says he was not entitled to after being fired with cause. In a far cry from his decision Wednesday to not speak with the media, Cook defended himself in the payout following his July 22 appearance in court, telling the Herald he, quote, earned the money. It's my vacation time. I earned it over a decade of service to the Commonwealth, said a defiant Cook. The state has not yet been able to claw the money back, as Cook has already spent it and has expressed his intent to not return it. In March, a Healey-appointed judge released Cook on $25,000 bail, reduced from the original $75,000 bail he had been held on since his arrest. Hampden County Superior Court Judge Sarah Hamilton then imposed unusually lax conditions of release on Cook, which only required that he surrender his U.S. passport and not travel internationally. Just 10 days later, Cook's mother, Sabrina Marshall, won a $1 million on a brand new state lottery ticket game, becoming the game's first ever $1 million prize winner, the Massachusetts State Lottery says. She took the one-time payment option to take home $650,000 before taxes. Cook, through his attorney, maintained that to the Herald that his mother's lottery winning was simply coincidental and just good luck. Cook had arrived at the July 22nd court hearing fresh off a flight, a court hearing, fresh off a flight from Florida, where he used his newly acquired SNAP benefits to partially fund a lavish family vacation to Walt Disney World Resort. I loved it. It was a great time at a family reunion, Cook told the Herald following the court court appearance. I have no income, okay? So I think anyone who's facing hardships in the Commonwealth and has no income, we should receive the benefits. But the real question is how that information was leaked, information that should not be leaked to the public. What's next, medical records? Cook even went on to vow to take even more destination vacations after being pressed by reporters, while also admittedly being without any income and eating on the taxpayers' dime. The Department of Transitional Assistance, or DTA, says Cook is eligible to receive SNAP benefits under the current rules and regulations, saying the state is prohibited from denying benefits to someone in Cook's legal situation. Cook's run-in with the law date far back beyond his current drug trafficking charges, including his 2001 arrest in connection with a shooting in Springfield, where he and another man allegedly got out of a car and began firing at people on a nearby porch. A Herald public records appeal revealed in December that Governor Healey's office and state police knew about Cook's criminal history before they hired him anyways, as the $115,968 Weston, Massachusetts deputy director. Healey immediately fired Cook upon his arrest, calling the allegations against him a major breach of public trust and, quote, unacceptable. The Wednesday hearing resulted in an extension of the pretrial process with a motion hearing set for October 2nd, and scheduling conference on November 12th. Herb?
1: Lance Reynolds writes, Amazon looks to launch delivery drones. Westboro pushing back at that idea. Amazon has its eye on launching delivery drones in central Massachusetts as residents in the targeted host community push back against the thought of their skies becoming a bustling highway. Amazon Air is looking to build a 6,800 square foot prime air drone delivery center at its Westboro warehouse, marketing the company's first proposal of its kind in the Bay State. Company representatives vow that Westboro has served as a beacon of innovation with Amazon's robotics facility, and they're looking to add onto that legacy with drone delivery. This is all part of a larger national push, as Amazon announced a plan last month to expand the airport, the airborne shipping to suburban areas in nearly 500 U.S. cities. If Amazon gets the go-ahead in Westboro, the company would launch MK30 delivery drones, a six-blade, 5 foot by 5 foot aircraft that can move at about 60 to 75 miles an hour from its warehouse to homes within a 7.5-mile radius. That means Shrewsbury, Grafton, most of Southborough, and parts of Marlborough and Worcester are all covered in the plan. Customers could receive drone deliveries in as fast as 30 minutes. As the buzzing aircraft carry packages lighter than 5 pounds, Amazon has said that packages are delivered from 13 feet above a particular landing zone. The concept, though, is sparking concerns in Westboro as residents share the fears about potential disruptions to their quality of life, noise pollution, less privacy, and safety risks. Local towns and cities can't do much to control whether Amazon gets to conduct drone deliveries in their communities and neighboring areas. Federal Aviation Administration holds exclusive oversight of a national airspace and flight paths. Westboro resident Christine Farmer has pointed out that the FAA's grappling with drone report regulations, which are still unclear and not fully formed. Farmer is asking the town's select board to request the planning board to reconsider Amazon's special permit application to include what she described as a, quote, full community environmental safety impact study for the drone delivery center. We're at the brink of a seminal moment for our town, our Commonwealth, and New England at large, Farmer told the select board on Tuesday. If Amazon moves forward, Westboro will become a regional drone hub, the epicenter of a new level of commercial drone activity. Westboro resident Rod James, said that surrounding communities would feel a fraction of the epicenter of a new level of commercial drone activity. Westboro resident Rod James

0: hear drones. There's no doubt about it. Fellow resident Wayne Lockhart suggested the select board consider geofencing, which he said would give the community multiple options of allowance of flying in designated areas. Lockhart referred to how Gillette Stadium blocks drones from flying during major events. Like many things, pendulums swing very far in both directions, the resident said. And Amazon isn't the only drone provider now or in the future. Doug?
1: Get Joe Battenfeld's column today. Governor's gas tax gambit, an excuse to bash Trump, and her rival, Mike Minogue. Mara Healey's sudden conversion into a tax-cutting champion, which she blames on President Donald Trump, is a crock. Healey's call for a suspension of the gas tax for 2 months, conveniently until right after Election Day, is simply an excuse for her to link her favorite punching bag, Trump, to her GOP opponent, Mike Minogue. Does the Democratic governor really care about Massachusetts motorists getting much-needed break at the pump? Of course not. If she did, then why did she previously call the gas tax suspension a useless, quote, gimmick? I just don't think it's going to get us very far now in the overall picture, she said earlier this year. It is a testament to the shallow political animal Healey has become that she's now trying to hoodwink voters into thinking she's a tax cutter. Healey would never have called for a 2-month gas tax suspension less than 2 months before in the election if she wasn't running for re-election. It was only until Healey's political advisors figured out a way to bash Minogue and Trump did they sign onto a 24-cent a gallon gas tax rollback. When running for governor in 2022, Healey bucked a GOP bid to suspend the gas tax as prices at the pump surged to more than $5 a gallon. She said instead Massachusetts should look to real solutions to reduce costs and put money back into people's pockets. Why the sudden change tune now? It's all Trump's fault. We didn't have a president in Donald Trump who every day is jacking up the cost of everything, and we didn't have a situation, the war against Iran, where it looks like there's no end in sight and no plan, she said. Healey's entire campaign has been based on trying to link Minogue to Trump. And now the gas tax and Iran war have given her another chance to tell voters that her opponent is a Trump supporter. But Healey's plan would require approval of the nearly all Democratic legislature, which has always opposed cutting the gas tax. To me, it comes across as a bit gimmicky to suspend the gas tax in an election year, Democratic Senator Jamie Eldredge said to the Boston Globe. House Speaker Ron Mariano put out a statement on Monday squarely opposing Minogue's plan to suspend the gas tax while prices at the pumps are above $4 a gallon. Mariano called it a desperate attempt to distract voters from the source of the problem. With no end to the war in sight, a suspension of the gas tax would be fiscally irresponsible, Mariano said. So it looks like the gas tax suspension is dead on arrival in the House, even if it gets better reception in the Senate. But that shouldn't bother Healey, who got her one-day bounce out of the press conference announcing the tax break and will be able to use it now in a campaign ad. Minogue can complain all he wants about Healey stealing his idea, but voters don't care who came up with it first. They just want relief. And because of Democrats in the legislature, they probably won't get it. Herb?
0: This is an Associated Press release. It's titled A1 Debate.

0: lands at UN. Anthropic opens AI CEOs warn of risks to, quote, humanity. United Nations. The heads of major artificial intelligence firms pleaded with the United Nations on Wednesday to set controls over the burgeoning technology they are designing in order to save the world, or at least its people. If managed poorly, I even believe that AI could be a risk to humanity as a whole, said Dario Amodi, the chief executive officer of Anthropic. We could lose control of the future to AI, said his competitor, Sam Altman, CEO of OpenAI. Both said the countries of the world, through the UN Security Council, where they testified Wednesday afternoon, have to set safeguards, which would be actual controls, prevent the technology from getting too powerful to rein in. They also called for the world to make sure that the power of AI isn't concentrated in one company or country. For world leaders, one key question about A1 is this: who should control life and death decisions, human or machine? The United Nations Security Council on Wednesday huddled with top technology leaders to figure out if the increasing abilities and pervasiveness of artificial intelligence should be controlled, and if so, by who? Other lingering questions: how could it be done? When might it be just too late? The day before, UN Secretary General Antonio Guterres warned of, quote, killer robots. Experts in European leaders said that's not hyperbole, but something that's already a reality, or at least perilously close. In Washington, Senator Bernie Sanders and Representative Greg Cesar, both progressives, unveiled legislation Wednesday that would ban artificial superintelligence and create a federal agency to oversee advanced AI, as some of the industry's own leaders urge Congress to impose guardrails on the advancing technology. The bill would also pause advanced AI development until guidelines are implemented, while citing the Department of Artificial Intelligence. Multiple employees are leading AI companies, and they are endorsing the bill. It doesn't take a genius to say slow it down, Sanders, Independent of Vermont, said in an interview. Do we really want to develop superintelligence that, when it becomes smarter than human beings, could act independently of human control? I don't think we do. Congress has so far done little to rein in the AI industry, even as some of its most prominent leaders warn about potentially catastrophic risks. President Donald Trump has resisted recent calls for greater government oversight, putting him at odds with technology leaders, including Amodi, Altman, and AXI's Elon Musk. The legislation would permanently prohibit artificial superintelligence, which it defines as a system that exceeds human cognitive ability or has significant capabilities to plan and execute the destruction or disempowerment of humanity. It would temporarily pause development of the most advanced AI systems until new federal safety rules are established by the new Department of Artificial Intelligence. Advanced AI systems would then need federal approval before they could be deployed. Violations could carry significant penalties, including up to 20 years in prison in some cases. Juan Felipe Cerrone Rube, a researcher in OpenAI's Sifty Systems, said in a statement supporting the bill that superintelligence could either go extremely right or extremely wrong, and that we shouldn't be playing such games. Swanti Schloes, a software engineer at Google DeepMind, who said he was not speaking on behalf of his employer, said on the current path of development, the most likely outcome is an existential catastrophic for humanity. A ban on superintelligence development would be a positive change for the foreseeable future, Schultz said in a statement. The legislation from Sanders and Cesar faces long odds at the Republican-controlled Congress, where lawmakers have struggled to coalesce around even less sweeping AI regulations. Doug?
1: An article by Gayla Cowley. Anti-car counselor, Uber activist, opposes suspension of gas tax. Boston City Councilor Sharon Durkin, who has said she doesn't own a car and gets around by Uber, criticized Governor Mara Healey's proposal to suspend the gas tax for 2 months as being, quote, physically irresponsible. Durkin was the lone counselor to vote against the resolution put forward by Councilors Minyard, Culpepper, and Ed Flynn yesterday. The measure passed by a 9-1 vote, with three councilors voting present, just a day after the governor pitched freezing the 24-cent per gallon gas tax to combat rising fuel prices. I do feel like this proposal is extremely reactive. It's happening in the middle of a campaign cycle, Durkin said, echoing criticism that the governor faced Tuesday for pitching the tax cut in the middle of her reelection campaign. Soon after, her Republican opponent Mike Minogue proposed a similar idea. Durkin said she led the opposition the last time a temporary gas tax suspension was being floated in Massachusetts, and has spoken with state legislators in her Beacon Hill and Back Bay-centric district who have told her to oppose it again. This is simply passing the buck, Durkin said when explaining what she's told those lawmakers of Healey's proposal. What we want is better schools. We want better transit. We want more investments in the T. That's the Fair Share Amendment was and has been tasked with. Durkin said the loss of revenue from a two-month gas tax suspension would be recouped by funding generated through the Fair Share Amendment, also known as the Millionaire's Tax, which has produced billions of dollars annually for public schools and transportation since it was passed by voters in November of 2022. I really do believe that the Fair Share Amendment absolutely saved the state budget, Durkin said. So letting this be sort of a way that we say, oh, $120 million of revenue that would receive in those 2 months, we're just going to pull it from the Fair Share Amendment. It's not really the point of the activists like myself that were out there knocking on doors. I'm going to put my activist hat back on and say this, that isn't what we intended. I just think I need to stand by what I believe, which is that we need more money for schools and more money for transit, and simply passing the buck here for 2 months is not going to do that. I don't think it's fiscally responsible, she added. Durkin's remarks followed other moves the close ally to Mayor Michelle Wu has been making this year to get cars off the road in Boston. Last month, she introduced an order calling for the city to fine drivers who create a dangerous environment by blocking bike lanes, and in April pitched a zoning amendment to eliminate parking minimums for new residential development. Durkin has said she doesn't own a car and seems to get around the city primarily through Uber rideshare per campaign financing funds. As of yesterday, she had taken roughly 205 Uber trips this year, totaling nearly $3,700, records show. Councilor Gabriela Coletta-Zapata, another WU ally who indicated she shares Durkin's stance on getting cars off the road, said that while she opposed a gas tax suspension in the past for those types of reasons, she has changed her mind given the current state of the economy. Initially, I would, as an environmentalist, say no, because I am not in favor of incentivizing anybody to use their car more than they should or more carbon emissions, Coletta Zapata said. However, this proposal is a little more comprehensive. There's a finite date, and in my mind, this would put more cars on the road, but more importantly, it would give relief to folks that need it the most, Coletta Zapata added. So initially, I was a no for this, but I am supportive of it because it will ultimately help our low-wage workers. Folks are really feeling the pinch right now in their wallets, and so I'm happy to stand in support. Culpepper, the leading sponsor, said she put forward a similar resolution to temporarily suspend the gas tax in April to combat rising fuel prices, but it did not pass. This time, his resolution came a day after the Democratic governor put forward the proposal while blaming President Trump, who is deeply unpopular with the left-leaning council, for rising fuel prices due to the war in Iran. It passed handily by a 9-1 margin. The resolution before us today supports that proposal and urges the legislature to act on it, Culpepper said. The need for relief has only become more urgent. This is an emergency. Herb.
0: Peter Lucas's opinion piece today is titled Willie Horton Ad, A Low Blow, - Trump's Brought It Back. Lee Atwater was a tough, or as dirty as they come, depending on your political point of view. He was a young, articulate, and charming Republican mastermind behind the racist Willie Horton television ad that wrecked Massachusetts Democratic Governor Michael Dukakis's 1988 campaign for president. President Donald Trump has resurrected the almost 40-year-old ad and is now using it on the campaign trail to help Republicans maintain control of Congress in the November midterm election. Leave it to Trump. Willie Horton was an alleged Lawrence drug dealer who, along with two black accomplices, was convicted of robbing and killing a 17-year-old white teenage gas station attendant in 1974. All three were found guilty and sentenced to life. In 1986, when Dukakis was governor, Horton was granted a weekend furlough under a prison program that Dukakis had inherited and expanded. While Horton had returned to prison after previous furloughs, this time he did not. Instead, while on the lam in Maryland, he repeatedly raped a woman after stabbing and gagging her fiancé and then stealing the woman's car. He was convicted of rape and attempted murder, and this time sentenced to 2 life terms. There the matter stood in relative quiet until fellow Democratic presidential candidate Senator Al Gore, who was also running for president, brought it up during the primary campaign, although he did not mention Horton by name. However, no sooner did Dukakis clinch the Democratic nomination for president than Atwater, 33, who was George H.W. Bush's campaign chairman, went low and nasty, promising to, quote, strick the bark off that little bastard and make Willie Horton his running mate. While Bush campaigned on bringing about a kinder and gentler administration, Atwater went scorched earth on Dukakis. He accused Kitty Dukakis, the governor's wife, of burning the American flag and spread the rumor that Governor Dukakis had been in a mental institution, both which were false. But it was the grainy black and white prison photo television ad of Horton and his release that did Dukakis in. Before the ad, which Dukakis failed to adequately respond to, Dukakis was 17 points ahead of Bush in the polls. After the ad, he was behind Bush, and he never regained his lost momentum. Now, all these years later, Trump has resurrected the racist ad in North Carolina to boost the state campaign of Republican Michael Whatley. He compared Horton's release by Dukakis to the pretrial release of a North Carolina governor of a black man who is charged with killing a female Ukrainian refugee. Same exact thing, Trump said. Well, not exactly. Whatley's Democratic opponent, former North Carolina Governor Roy Cooper, was not governor at the time. And that's the only part of the story. And that's only part of the story. Several years following the 1988 election, the young Atwater, chairman of the Republican National Committee, faced death after he was diagnosed with a cancerous brain tumor. He was just 39. At death's door, Atwater, the father of three girls, converted to Roman Catholicism and sought to make amends. He wrote Dukakis a letter of apology. He also apologized to the country. In March 1991, article in Life magazine, he wrote, quote, "My illness helped me to see what was missing in society is what is missing in me, a little heart, a lot of brotherhood." The 1980s were about acquiring wealth, power, prestige. I know I acquired more wealth, power, and prestige than most. But you can acquire all you want and still feel empty. That truth, he wrote, is a truth that the country caught up in its ruthless ambitions and moral decay can learn on my dime. Did it? Atwater died in 1991. He was 40. Dukakis is 70. Is 92. Doug?
1: We turn to sports and Andrew Callahan's column. What's apparent about New England entering week three? 2 weeks into an NFL regular season is equivalent to standing for the seventh inning stretch of an MLB game in late April, or halftime of the 10th NBA game in a new season, or 9:56 a.m. on a standard workday. So, yes, it's early. But at 1-1, the Patriots have already teased how their season could swing to either extreme, a repeat Super Bowl run, or down the tubes in the short of the playoffs come January. So far, they've lost as many starters on offense and defense to injured reserve as they did all of last year. Drake May is turning the ball over at a rate that suggests last year's schedule may indeed have inflated some of his passing production. And the Pats have yet to run the ball with the type of efficiency or explosiveness that they hope to entering the season. Yet their defense is allowing a measly 8 points per game. Eight. Last weekend, May made progress coming off a disastrous season opener. Young players are already emerging from edge rushers Gabe Jackus and Elijah Ponders to Will Campbell, and perhaps rookie tight end Ellie Raridan. And Christian Gonzalez may be among the most impactful players in football if he continued to shut down receivers like Jackson Smith and Jube and DK Metcalf every week when they go head-to-head. What else can we say with authority heading into Sunday's game at Jacksonville? Campbell is not quite a franchise left tackle yet, but how would you describe these numbers? He's allowed one QB hit in a single hurry over the Patriots' first two games, both rematches from last season. In his latest performance against Seattle, Campbell cut his pressure total by 7 from Super Bowl 60 and by 3 compared to last year's loss to Pittsburgh. Both defenses boast ferocious pass rushers, especially the Steelers' edge group. Campbell is stronger and healthier now and executing a wider variety of pass sets to better help edge rushers off keep edge rushers off balance. He's trained with multiple All-Pros and a future Hall of Famer, Lane Johnson, this offseason. That work is evident, and this leap, I believe, is real. The Patriots never needed Campbell to become an All-Star, an All-Pro himself to justify drafting him number 4 overall, only above average as a longtime starter at a premier position. And so far, that's exactly what the tape shows, including some key run blocks in the fourth quarters of both games, not to mention he's still just 22. The best is yet to come, and the present isn't so bad, not at all. I wrote about this last Sunday on a cover problem. Others noted it as a developing troubling last winter. The Seahawks and Steelers have only reinforced the idea May struggles with cover 6, a zone defense with 3 defenders covering the deep part of the field in one half and 2 quarter sections. Pittsburgh called cover 6 on more than 27% of its defensive snaps, down from Seattle's 47%, which was a triple in the league-wide average in week 1. May's numbers weren't pretty, including a couple of turnovers against Seattle in a 1-of-3 passing performance versus the Steelers. The Jaguars are poised to repeat that plan on Sunday under defensive coordinator Anthony Campanile, who ran cover 6 as a second most common coverage last season per SummerSports recent comment from Mike Vrabel seems to affirm May is also not seeing the field too well, as he detailed in our Week 2 breakdown earlier this week. Again, nobody wants to force anything, Vrabel said Wednesday. We're going to have our opportunities, and just because it looked one way in practice doesn't necessarily guarantee that it's going to be that way in the game. Kerr is cooking. The Patriots' 38-year-old defensive coordinator deserves his flowers. His defense has allowed the fewest points in the NFL. They're tackling well. They're allowing the league's 10th fewest explosive plays. Zach Kerr is managing an edge defender group that might have the least proven depth in the league and kept pressure on quarterbacks. The Patriots are blitzing on more than 41% of the defensive snaps, according to Next Gen Stats. They're running overload pressures, simulated pressures, small disguises, and wholesale all-out blitzes. For all the attention May received entering his second season in the same system under Josh McDaniels, what about an entire defense like May is expanding his own menu of play calls, checks, and audiences year 2? So no panic coming. One leftover post cut from Seattle. This was cornerback Carlton Davis speaking in the post-game locker room on what he learned from that 13-10 loss. Quote, "We came back just as good as that team from last year, maybe better. We've just got to finish the game." So even if the Patriots drop their next 2 on the road, when they will be underdogs at Jacksonville and Buffalo, don't expect the locker room to lose its cool, even at 1-3. And that is all the time we have today. Thank you for listening.

0: Here's the forecast for the Boston and South Shore area on the Talking Information Center from the National Weather Service. For today, mostly sunny, temperatures in the mid-60s. Mostly cloudy overnight, temperatures in the lower 50s. Friday, cloudy, rain moving in by afternoon, temperatures into the lower 60s. The sun rose this morning at 6:35, setting at 6:38 this evening. Stay tuned for more heading your way next on the Talking Information Center.
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5: Hello, everyone. This is Joan, and I'll be reading today's Washington Post, published today, Thursday, September 24th. Iran's president tells UN his country must be powerful so as to avoid being threatened. Iranian President Mossad Pezeshkian spoke before the UN General Assembly in New York on Wednesday, as his country remains at war with the United States, and a day after President Donald Trump threatened in a speech before the same body to annihilate Iran. Pezeshkian began his address by saying that he had planned to deliver different remarks before hearing Trump's speech Tuesday. The United States president described us as terrorists. We have been the victims of terrorism, he said, holding up pictures of children killed in an airstrike on a school in Minab in southern Iran. You see these children? These children perished under bombs with weapons used by the United States and Israel, he said. A UN report last week found that the United States may have committed war crimes in that attack, allegations the Trump administration has denied. Such injustices, Pezeshkian argued, demand that Iran project strength on the world stage. Iran must be powerful so as to avoid being threatened, to avoid its future being threatened, he said. A world without power is dangerous, but a world that only understands the language of war and bullying will not be safe. Pezeshkian touched on Iran's nuclear program, a key sticking point in talks, describing nuclear peaceful nuclear technologies as an inherent right. He said Iran would not seek nuclear weapons, reiterating a long-held position. We are ready for dialogue and diplomacy and negotiations without accepting the language of force, he said, leaving the door open to further peace talks. Iranian officials are pursuing a flurry of diplomatic meetings in New York this week. Trump administration officials on Tuesday held their first meeting with Iran since June. Iranian officials said Qatar and Pakistan were mediating. We engaged in lengthy talks with the Iranian delegation through the mediators who shuttle between the two sides throughout the day, U.S. Envoy Steve Witkoff said in an ex-post. He said he hoped the discussion will prove constructive and promising. The mediators will continue their work. In a news conference with reporters on Wednesday, Secretary of State Marco Rubio criticized Iran harshly, but praised the resumption of talks with the United States. One diplomat familiar with those discussions said the conversation between Trump's son-in-law, Jared Kushner, Witkoff, and other Iranian counterparts was largely surface level, and the two sides did not delve in complex negotiations over key sticking points. Rubio declined to weigh in on how substantial the talks were, but confirmed that it was a continuation of conversations that have occurred in the past with people involved in those conversations. But given the lack of in-person contacts between the two sides, Rubio said it was significant that at least there was a conversation. If there's an opportunity to exchange ideas and messages, we will. And that's what largely happened yesterday. It was positive in that regard, he said. Iran is using the assembly as a chance to reach out to its neighbors. Iranian Foreign Minister Abbas Araghchi met Tuesday with Qatari Prime Minister Mohammed bin Abdulrahman Al Thani. Months of war have shaken the Persian Gulf countries and ignited fronts of interrelated conflict across the Middle East, as Iran launched attacks across the region in retaliation for U.S. and Israeli strikes. Iran does not seek our security and the insecurity of others, Pezeshkian said. The attacks were retaliatory in nature and did not target civilians, Pezeshkian claimed. Many of the hundreds of missiles and drones Iran has launched at neighboring countries and others across the region have hit hotels, airports, and energy infrastructure. When Trump addressed Iran from the same General Assembly hall on Tuesday, he said the country faced a choice: to make a deal with the U.S. that could bring prosperity or face annihilation. I have a big decision to make. Will a deal be made with Iran that lets them rebuild and create a far greater country than it ever was before? Trump said in his address to the U.N. General Assembly. Or do I annihilate the Islamic Republic and do it quickly, never giving them a chance to kill and destroy people and countries again? Do I drive them into hell with no chance of survival and no hope of future greatness or generations? Pezeshkian said such comments go against the very essence and charter and the spirit of the United Nations. That characterization drew a direct rebuke from Rubio, who said Iran was in no position to criticize the United States about norms. I think slaughtering 10,000 of your own people in protest is a violation of the UN. I hope it's a violation of the UN principles, Rubio said, referring to Iran's crackdown on dissent that predated the start of the U.S.-Israel war on Iran. I think sponsoring terrorist organizations in the region to attack your neighbors, attack energy infrastructure, attack civilian sites, is a violation of the UN system, he added. I don't know how you stand up there and argue on behalf of the international system when you are the world's leading violator of the international system, he said. More than 6 months into the war with Iran, the Trump administration has struggled to secure a decisive military victory. The two sides agreed to a framework of a deal in June that was intended to kickstart talks on a broader peace agreement, but it fell apart within weeks. Last month, the Trump administration launched an economic pressure campaign against Iran. The measures have deepened a long-simmering economic crisis in the country, pushing up inflation as Iranians report new shortages of electricity and gas. On Wednesday, Admiral Brad Cooper, who leads U.S. Central Command, brief members of the Senate Armed Services Committee to update them on the Iran war. Members of both parties exited the session, saying they had discussed the next steps in the conflict and how to increase the oil flows in the Strait of Hormuz. Senator Joni Ernst, a Republican, whose colleagues from the Iowa congressional delegation have recently called on Trump to end the war, shared similar sentiments after the briefing. "I would like the administration to come back with a very clear plan on how we bring this to an end," Ernst told reporters. "I do support the president, but this is really having an impact on everyday Americans." I am the code. Trump clashed with ballroom architect over safety issues. In the weeks leading up to his resignation last year, the first architect on the White House ballroom clashed with President Donald Trump over design features that the architect believed violated building safety codes. According to two people with knowledge of the discussion and corroborating documents reviewed by the Washington Post, James McCrary II withdrew from the project last October after warning repeatedly that Trump was insisting on a preliminary design that did not provide adequate emergency exit routes or fire containment measures, said the people, who spoke on the condition of anonymity to describe the private discussions. Trump brushed off McCrary's concerns, they said, and the president countered that no building codes apply to White House construction. "I am the code," Trump said. That episode, as described by the people familiar with the matter, offers new insight into Trump's priorities for the ballroom at a time when he is flexing executive power to fast-track construction projects across the nation's capital. The interviews and documents obtained by the Post, including early ballroom designs and images Trump appeared to have marked up with his trademark black ink Sharpie, also show how deeply involved the president has been in the details of the project. White House renovations and construction are typically handled by federal agencies required by law to comply with nationally recognized building safety standards to the maximum extent feasible, unless doing so would present a national security risk. But Trump's White House construction projects are being routed to the executive residence, a tiny office that is not a federal agency and is therefore exempt from rules governing agencies. The District of Columbia government has no jurisdiction to enforce local building codes on federal property. The contractors hired to design and build the ballroom are responsible for adhering to safety standards as they work nearly round the clock to meet Trump's ambitious deadlines, according to experts. Discussions about the safety issues in the ballroom design continued for months after McCrary resigned, according to White House records. It is not clear from the records reviewed by the Post whether the safety issues he identified have been resolved in more recent designs by Shalom Baran's Associates, the architecture firm that replaced McCrary's firm late last year. Shalom Baran's Associates initially declined to comment. In a statement after this story was published, Shalom Baran's, the company's founding principal, said, "I can unequivocally state that the ballroom complex has been designed to conform to applicable national building code standards." When Post reporters visited McCrary's office this month, he asked them to leave and not contact him again. On Tuesday, in response to questions from the Post and details about its reporting for the story, McCrary issued a statement through a spokesman. "President Trump entrusted me with the earliest stages of the new ballroom design," the statement said. "I'm truly grateful for that honor and for the rich experience of working for him alongside all the highly talented and committed patriots at the Executive Mansion. Having completed the earliest designs, I stepped aside and a new firm was engaged." The Post previously reported that McCrary clashed with Trump over the size of the ballroom. In response to questions Tuesday, McCrary did not provide a specific reason for his resignation. A White House spokesman emailed a statement that said it would be factually false and totally inaccurate to say that McCrary's departure from the project was in any way associated with code issues. Compliance with safety codes has been a priority since the East Wing project began, and aesthetics have not outweighed fire and safety standards, the statement said. The current team of architects and consultants is responsible for designing the East Wing, according to nationally recognized fire and safety codes, it said. Life safety issues have been addressed and resolved continuously as the design has evolved, the statement said. McCrary was a valued member of the initial design team of the East Wing Modernization Project, the statement said. The decision was made to move in another direction for the second phase of the project, and we continue to make tremendous strides in realizing the goal of providing a world-class military and functional facility for future presidents to utilize. The ballroom is the most expensive of the projects Trump has initiated to leave his imprint on monumental D.C. The president has described the project as a gift to the American people. Polls show that it is deeply unpopular. The Post previously reported that as of March, the ballroom project was expected to cost hundreds of millions more than the administration has publicly acknowledged, and that half the cost was expected to be covered by taxpayers. Renderings show an ornate and gilded interior that departs from the simplicity of the original White House and echoes the look of the ballroom at Trump's Mar-a-Lago estate in Florida. A look he has said was inspired by the Palace of Versailles in France. A March budget for the new White House ballroom included nearly $6 million in gold leaf. The project also includes secure underground facilities that Trump has said are necessary for national security. McCrary, a classical architect and professor at Catholic University of America, runs a boutique firm on Capitol Hill that specializes in designing churches, libraries, and buildings for college campuses. During his first term, Trump appointed McCrary to the United States Commission of Fine Arts, a position in which the architect consulted on projects in the Capitol through President Joe Biden's administration. Trump handpicked McCrary Architects to design the above-ground portion of the ballroom, and the firm began drafting drawings as early as April 2025, documents show. I am honored that President Trump has entrusted me to help bring this beautiful and necessary renovation to the People's House while preserving the elegance of its classical design and historical importance, McCrary said in a White House news release announcing the project. Trump was immersed in the minutiae of the project last spring and summer, often spending hours at a time discussing it at the White House with McCrary, the people with knowledge of the meeting said. The president also called McCrary on his cell phone at all hours to relay his thoughts on the design, they said. The Post reviewed draft plans and other images featuring dozens of undated handwritten notes that appeared to be from Trump to McCrary as the two worked together on early designs for the ballroom. The notes were later returned to the White House, where images show they were stored in a box containing the label "Does Bearing POTUS Mark," "Docs Bearing POTUS Mark." Sharpie markings on one of the documents expanded the footprint of McCrary's sketch of a ballroom that would have seated 640 guests. The Sharpie marks also scratched out proposed service corridors, extending the ballroom the entire width of the second floor. The markings offer input on tiny details in the design, including how far decorative interior columns should extend into the ballroom, or whether doors should hinge on the left or right. They emphasized a preference for Corinthian-style columns over simpler columns, and they cross out two sets of service stairs. The documents reviewed by the Post also hint at friction, previously reported by the Post and others, that grew last summer as Trump insisted on expanding the ballroom until it was nearly twice the size of the historical mansion, a size that would seat more than 1,300 guests. One document features an image of a planned data center overlaid on a map of Manhattan, a mashup that demonstrated the data center's massive size. James begins a note from McCrary at the top, an apparent reference to the architect's concerns about the size of the ballroom. And Trump's growing vision for the ballroom triggered a cascade of design issues, including conflicts with building standards. McCrary was trained to follow, according to people familiar with their discussions. McCrary informed the White House that Trump's ballroom design did not meet fire safety codes, which required the majority of guests to be able to quickly exit through the main entrance during an emergency, according to the people and documents. The architect also pointed out that alternative emergency exit routes out of the building were insufficient and that there was little in the design to prevent a kitchen fire from rapidly spreading into the event space on the floors above. In addition to fire safety concerns, Trump's desired ballroom design did not include enough toilets to accommodate the structure's maximum occupancy, according to documents, and there were few options for adding more, as the event space occupied most of the building's footprint. One early ballroom design featured just 7 stalls in the women's bathroom. On September 30, 2025, a White House team met to review the ballroom design, and they discussed areas of concern and comments from contractors on the project. According to a White House official's meeting notes, life safety, big concern, the notes said. Major renovations and construction on the White House are supposed to be handled by the General Services Administration or the National Park Service, according to a memorandum of understanding governing site operations. The GSA, which handles most non-military government real estate projects, has previously told the Post that it has no role in the ballroom project, and Tuesday referred questions to the White House. The Park Service is acting as a pass-through for private donation to the project, but is not running the construction. The Park Service did not respond to a request for comment. Instead, the work has been routed through the White House executive residence, an unusual arrangement that has allowed the president to dictate the terms of the project. The Post has previously reported, typically, the GSA and other federal agencies write language into their construction contracts that allows them to enforce code compliance, according to Kevin Campshurer, who oversaw numerous federal construction projects in a 50-year career at the GSA. While it's difficult to quantify the risk of designing a structure without adequate emergency exits and other fire protection mechanisms, he said, bottom line is, I don't know any commercial building owner that would cheat on the fire code because the risk is too great. The Post has not reviewed McCreary's contract with the White House, but has examined the contract between the White House and the project builder, Clark Construction. The agreement says Clark must conduct its work in accordance with federal, state, and local laws, regulations, codes, directives, or guidance provided by the contracting officer. The contracting officer in this case is Joshua Fisher, director of White House Management and Administration, and an assistant to Trump. Fisher did not respond to a request for comment. Clark has hired a private company to do third-party inspection of the construction, according to a memo notifying the White House of its plan to issue a no-bid subcontract for the work. A spokesperson for Clark Construction, the project's general contractor, said in a statement, as demonstrated by our successful history delivering projects for federal clients across the United States, we consistently follow applicable building codes and life safety requirements. Documents show that McCreary resigned the week of October 20th, the same week demolition began on the former East Wing. In the months that followed his resignation, documents show, the White House team continued to discuss life safety issues and a code review for the ballroom project. It is unclear if a review was ever completed. Life safety needs POTUS buy-in, reads one White House official's notes from a November 6th meeting on the project. The ballroom plan should have been finalized by early June 2026, according to an initial schedule reviewed by the Post. But current and former administration officials, who spoke on the condition of anonymity to discuss private conversations, told the Post in late August that the president was still tweaking the design as construction continued. Refinements to the design are continuing as construction proceeds, said the White House statement to the Post. These refinements are primarily associated with the interiors. At UN, tech leaders urge global effort to limit AI's risk to humanity. Leaders of several major artificial intelligence companies told United Nations members on Wednesday that robust international efforts to regulate the technology are required amid escalating concern that AI could pose a significant risk to humanity. Sam Altman, the chief executive of ChatGPT maker OpenAI, addressed leaders in the UN Security Council chamber, saying the pace of AI progress could accelerate rapidly, and calling for extreme care and for nations to work together in deciding how to regulate the technology instead of concentrating power in the hands of a few firms. Regulation must be shaped through democratic processes by governments accountable to the people they serve, Altman said. At the international level, that means cooperation. Anthropic's chief executive, Dario Amodei, remotely addressed the body and said that as AI models become more powerful, stringent safety measures will be required, and labs making the technology must exercise caution. We will slow down as much as necessary in order to make sure every successive AI technology we release is actually safe, he said. The remarks represent the prominence perch that the issue of AI regulation has taken among lawmakers in Washington and abroad, sparked by fears that the technology could become unwieldy and pose dangers to the human race. The two CEOs have become increasingly vocal in calling for more government oversight of the industry in recent weeks, as the top AI models have become increasingly powerful. OpenAI, Anthropic, and Google have explored creating an industry body to set standards for technology, and in some versions of that idea, the body would be tied to a government agency, a model employed in the financial sector. But it's unclear how their views meld with those of President Donald Trump. The U.S. president is set to meet China's Xi Jinping in Washington this week, with AI high on their agenda. On Saturday, Trump said that he would appoint a new AI czar and create a government AI force. But officials have not detailed what role that force might have. And the president has shown no interest in steps to rein in the industry, calling safety fears a hoax. The United States also totally rejects any attempt to construct a globalist scheme to control for the artificial intelligence being spoken of so much now. Hereinafter officially called superintelligence, Trump said in his own address to the United Nations on Tuesday. Worries about advanced forms of artificial intelligence running amok have a long history in the industry, but they took on new urgency this summer when OpenAI disclosed that a swarm of agents created by its models had hacked into another company in the hunt for answers to a test. Other companies have since said they experienced similar incidents. Then, this month, a researcher quit Anthropic, saying the company was not being careful enough on how it developed a technology that he warned had the potential to bring about human extinction. Executives at the two leading companies have been more circumspect, but have said they are increasingly concerned about the risks their systems carry. Amodei issued a call for the industry to slow down to gain more time to work on safety, an idea that Altman and SpaceX founder Elon Musk quickly endorsed. While the companies at the cutting edge of building AI systems are American, they have sought to cast ensuring the technology's safety as a global imperative. In a blog post Monday, OpenAI said the world should look toward developing common standards for assessing systems as AI tools come to build their own successes in a process called recursive self-improvement. The company said government safety labs in different countries should work together on the effort, with the United States taking a leading role. Other nations face difficult choices when it comes to AI adoption, especially after the Trump administration abruptly imposed export controls on a leading American model this summer, effectively shutting it down around the world. The leaders of 20 countries led by Norway and Finland signed a joint declaration this week saying that AI must remain under human direction, oversight, and control. The declaration said safeguards should be put in place without widening the gaps between countries and access to the benefits of AI. The United States and China, the world's other leading AI power, did not sign. Marco Crestio, the science advisor to Trump, told members of the UN that the United States will not support any attempts at global regulation of artificial intelligence, and that the fast pace of AI progress should not incite more rulemaking. This is not a reason to pause AI's further development or to constrain it with new global governance structures, he said. This is not a reason to pause AI's further development or to constrain it with new global governance.

China could agree on some shared standards and testing for development of this technology, I think that'd be a wonderful accomplishment that the two of them can deliver, Altman told Fortune magazine. But although Altman and other American tech executives are set to dine with Trump and Chinese President Xi Jinping on Thursday as the leaders meet in Washington, the White House has not signaled any interest in a comprehensive deal. The presence of the top executives at the dinner reflects the increasingly prominent position that AI safety has taken on the agenda at a time when Washington has been gripped by the danger that out-of-control AI could pose to the human race. As cutting-edge AI systems become more powerful, some of the industry's leading figures have become increasingly worried about their technology's potential to cause catastrophic harm. They see a need for coordination between China and the United States, home to the top companies building the technology, potentially including a deal on slowing the pace of development. But Washington and Beijing have starkly different views regarding the biggest risks posed by AI. And the Trump administration remains divided over how to oversee the technology, with the president favoring minimal new regulation, even as some of his aides push for stronger measures. That leaves experts seeing few prospects for a meaningful breakthrough between the two countries. The bottom line is there is no mutual trust, said Ryan Fedisek, a fellow at the American Enterprise Institute. No grand bargain, no agreement to limit either side's capability development. Despite how the risks of AI have grabbed attention in recent weeks, there are few signs that the two countries' positions have significantly shifted, he said. On Tuesday, Trump said in an address to the UN General Assembly that the U.S. remained ahead in the development of AI, which he said he was rebranding as superintelligence, and that he had no interest in using the government's power to slow it down. We are leading now over China by a lot and everyone else, and we're going to keep it that way, he said. We're going to keep it very, very straight and very strong. I'm not going to stifle growth of something that will be bigger than the Industrial Revolution. The White House expects Trump will discuss AI with Xi, as well as China's 2025 agreement to pause restrictions on the exports of rare earth minerals needed to build computer chips, said a White House official, speaking on the condition of anonymity to describe private plans. The official declined, however, to provide many details about the White House positions until after the leaders talked. Thursday's dinner, scheduled to be held at the White House's East Room, will include SpaceX founder Elon Musk, who, like Altman, has endorsed slowing down the pace of AI development, according to the White House official. But also on the invitation list is Jensen Huang, the chief executive of chipmaker Nvidia, said the official. Huang has not joined the call for slowing down, saying the warnings of dire risks for AI are overblown, a topic he discussed with Trump, who called him in the middle of a tech conference appearance last week. Other tech figures, including Amazon founder Jeff Bezos, Google CEO Sundar Pichai, Dell Technologies CEO Michael Dell, and Apple chairman Tim Cook, are expected to be there. The White House official said, so too are Meta CEO Mark Zuckerberg, OpenAI President Greg Brockman, and Microsoft CEO Satya Nadella, according to the official and people familiar with their plans. Bezos owns the Washington Post. Senior Trump officials have emphasized that the U.S. is in a race to dominate the development of AI technology and have accused Chinese companies of effectively stealing from American firms using a technique called distillation, which allows developers to perform the same complex tasks with fewer computing resources. But the administration also has been cautious about imposing any limits on the kind of open AI models largely produced in China, which are popular with businesses because they are often more affordable and can be modified by outside developers. The administration has also approved the export of advanced computer chips that some experts say are fueling China's ability to keep up. Democrats have argued that those moves have undermined the president's warnings that the U.S. needs to maintain its competitive edge over China through a light-touch regulatory approach. In a public letter to Trump, Senator Elizabeth Warren, Democrat of Massachusetts, accused the administration of advancing the interests of tech companies such as NVIDIA over those of the American people.
Your decision to allow the exports of chips to China puts our national security at grave risk.

0: China is working feverishly to develop advanced AI, including AI weapon systems that can be turned against the United States, Warren wrote. The American people expect you to press President Xi about the risk of AI and work with China and countries around the world to set rules and regulations for this technology. For now, the two countries appear to agree to continue talking, but little else. On Sunday, Treasury Secretary Scott Bessent, one of the Trump administration's leading players on AI, met Chinese Vice Premier He Lefeng at J.P. Morgan's headquarters in New York to discuss trade and AI. Bessent said he proposed a notification mechanism for the two nations to alert each other about AI incidents with national security implications, though the Chinese have not publicly agreed to participate. The two countries want a shared vision of common goals and common threats, Bessent told reporters following the meeting. We think that, just like any cross-border activity, that moving from more opaque to more transparency between the number one and number two AI powers in the world is very important. American and Chinese officials plan to continue formal discussions in November in Shenzhen, China, Bessent told CNBC on Monday. For AI industry leaders worried about the dangers presented by the most powerful forms of the technology, managing China is key. Chinese companies have tended to release their AI models openly, allowing others to use and modify them freely. That means that even if American companies were to lock down their technology, there could still be significant risks if Chinese models could readily be used to carry out cyber attacks or help develop biological weapons, two of the bigger risks flagged by those who warn of AI's potential for harm. In an influential essay calling for a slowdown in the development of AI, Anthropic chief executive Dario Amodei laid out a two-pronged approach to China. He urged cutting off China's access to top-end American AI chips and stopping the country's companies from stealing U.S. innovations. Then, with American leadership assured, Amodei believes it would be possible to cooperate with China, he wrote. We must not be naive here. The geopolitical stakes are so high that there will likely be stark limits on what can be achieved, especially at first, he wrote. Judge questions Trump's process for banning CNN, MS Now, and Politico. A federal judge on Wednesday said that President Donald Trump did not follow legal precedent in banning three news outlets from the White House last week, potentially signaling that he may temporarily restore access. It is fair to say the processes that the circuit laid out in those two cases wasn't followed here, said U.S. District Judge Timothy Kelly. Although the Trump appointee, whom the president has decried on Truth Social in recent days, did not rule from the bench, he appeared to signal that he was sympathetic to arguments from CNN, MS Now, and Politico. The media outlets argue that their ban from the White House grounds violates the First Amendment and their Fifth Amendment due process rights. Kelly on Wednesday focused on the latter. Before we get to any core First Amendment issues, there is a due process claim and a due process issue that seems to me the first stop in figuring out how to resolve the motion, he said. Kelly suggested the three outlets, each of which received letters from the White House explaining why they were banned, may not have been given proper notice in accordance with prominent cases already decided by the U.S. Court of Appeals for the District of Columbia Circuit. These include a 1977 case concerning the Nation reporter Robert Sherrill and a 2020 case involving Playboy reporter Brian Karam. Then CNN reporter Jim Acosta's press pass revocation played out in the U.S. District Court for the District of Columbia in 2018 before Kelly, who granted a temporary restraining order to let him back in the White House. The case was dropped soon after. The White House in legal filings argued that Trump's actions are lawful and has accused the outlets of threatening national security by trafficking in variable falsehoods and publishing sensitive or classified information. Access to the White House is a privilege, not a right, the Trump administration said in the filing. No U.S. law explicitly makes it a crime for a journalist to obtain or publish classified information. The filing includes letters from the White House press office to CNN, MS Now, and Politico, citing coverage of the White House construction projects, U.S. munitions stockpiles, and the Iran war. Included is CNN's article about the construction of a secure underground facility beneath the White House's East Wing, and a piece by Politico saying that the Iran war has made the United States more vulnerable. Kelly appears skeptical that these letters satisfy the government's due process requirements for informing the outlets of the ban, giving a reason and providing them a chance to reply. I don't know how a letter that they got after the pass was revoked could provide them with the kind of standards that they would have to conform their conduct to, he said during the hearing. It's a piece of paper they got saying, you've already violated this. In a letter to Politico, the White House took issue with the outlet's use of anonymous sources, among other critiques. The Washington Post reported Wednesday that one story the White House cited derived from a press call it conducted for Politico and other news outlets, in which the outlets were told not to name the speaker. CNN and Politico did not immediately respond to a request for comment early Wednesday about the government's filings. MS Now directed the Post to a joint statement saying the White House had revoked credentials from their journalists because it objected to our reporting. Left unchallenged, this threatens press freedom and the public's right to independent journalism free from government interference, the outlet said at the time. Trump first said Friday that he would ban the three outlets from the White House, saying he disliked how they covered him and accusing them of being fake news. The following day, the organization said their journalists were blocked from White House grounds and press passes confiscated. The media organizations fought back, filing the lawsuit in federal court Monday, alleging Trump and others violated their First Amendment free press rights and due process under the Fifth Amendment. They asked a federal judge to halt the bans and restore their access. Other media outlets banded together in support, stopping video and photographic coverage of the president. Plaintiffs in the lawsuit include the media outlets and their White House reporters. MS Now's Akela Gardner, CNN's Betsy Klein, and Politico's Cheyenne Haslett. Trump, White House Chief of Staff Susie Wiles, White House Communications Director Stephen Chung, and Secret Service Director Sean M. Curran are named as defendants in their government capacities. The White House responded to a request for comment by directing the Post to a post that Trump made Monday on Truth Social, in which he said the White House was not assailing a free press, but cracking down on fake news, describing it as corrupt, purposeful, pervasive, fully coordinated, and totally out of control. Trump has said he will allow the three outlets back in if Kelly strikes down the ban, but the president insisted he should have the right to kick them out. I'm talking about national security, and I think we have a right to clean out fake news, he told reporters Tuesday. The president of the White House Correspondents Association has called for the reporters' access to be immediately restored. Press advocacy groups have also condemned the move as a violation of the First Amendment, and legal experts have said they are skeptical the ban will hold up. U.S. courts have consistently ruled that denying or restricting a journalist's entry to the White House on the basis of their reporting violates the First Amendment. Failure to provide a clearly stated justification for any denial risks violating the Fifth Amendment's Due Process Clause. The Reporters Committee for Freedom of the Press, the White House Correspondents Association, and 49 news organizations, including the Post, filed an amicus, or friend of the court, brief on Wednesday in support of the banned outlet's motion for a temporary restraining order. The groups wrote that they know firsthand the importance of physical access by the press to government places and personnel, as well as the need for independence from undue government influence, so that journalists can keep the public informed and perform their watchdog role. Where a powerful nor'easter could hit hardest this weekend. This weekend is shaping up to be a stormy one for millions of people living in the Northeast. The forecast is trending toward a powerful, slow-moving, and rare September nor'easter that tracks closer to the coast. Because the storm will coincide with higher-than-normal tides, concerns about dangerous coastal flooding and beach erosion are rising. Which areas see the worst impacts, however, depends on the storm's exact track, which is still uncertain. Depending on its path, the worst conditions could affect areas between New York and Boston. Just offshore, tropical storm force wind gusts of 50 to 70 miles per hour are forecast to push water toward the coast, while large waves of 10 to 15 feet crash into the shoreline from the Carolinas to Maine. People living in and around these places should keep a close eye on the storm's progress. Boston, Cape Cod, and the surrounding islands, Massachusetts. Providence, Rhode Island. New York City and Long Island. Atlantic City and the Jersey Shore, New Jersey. Ocean City, Maryland. Long-duration nor'easters looking likely, but the highest confidence hazards being coastal erosion, flooding, and damaging gusts near the water, wrote Boston-based meteorologist Eric Fisher. The nor'easter is predicted to strengthen off the North Carolina coast on Friday and push northward toward Long Island on Saturday with heavy rain and gusty winds, probably spreading from the coastal mid-Atlantic to New England. Just how far inland the rainy conditions push depends on the storm's exact track. On Sunday, the storm could lurch westward toward the coast, with its northward progress blocked by a sprawling area of high pressure over eastern Canada, which will prolong its impacts. The storm will probably weaken on Monday and Tuesday while lifting northward through New England. Even before the nor'easter forms, days of strong onshore winds are expected to lead to moderate coastal flooding from New Jersey to North Carolina's Outer Banks from Wednesday to Friday, with 1 to 2 feet of water inundation possible in low-lying areas near the shore. That could cause widespread flooding of vulnerable areas along the waterfront, with the potential for property damage and flooded vehicles. While not currently forecast, the threat for major flooding is not off the tables, especially getting near the full moon, wrote the National Weather Service in Mount Holly, New Jersey, early Wednesday. Early Wednesday, more than 11 million people were covered by alerts relating to potentially hazardous coastal conditions, such as flooding or rip currents, in a corridor from New York to the Carolinas. That includes the Outer Banks, where 21 homes have collapsed since September 2025. On Hatteras Island, up to 4 feet of coastal inundation is possible, with the potential for flooding in Ocracoke and Hatteras villages as winds turn northerly by Friday. How unusual this storm could be? Strong September nor'easters are rare. Only about 1% of the strongest such storms have historically occurred in September, with most of them happening between December and March. Nor'easters are named for the winds that they bring, as air flows counterclockwise around deep areas of low pressure. Places from Boston to D.C. can experience days of stiff northeasterly winds. These storms typically track near a benchmark location, 70 degrees west longitude and 40 degrees north latitude, south of Nantucket in Massachusetts. More frequently, tropical storms and hurricanes transit past this benchmark during September and sometimes bring impacts that are similar to nor'easters. This storm strength will be boosted not only by the clash of warm and cool air, but by record and near-record warm waters along the eastern seaboard. Ocean temperatures off the coast of North Carolina and Virginia are around 80 degrees, mainly near the Gulf Stream. That's so warm that this storm could become a hybrid, featuring both tropical and non-tropical characteristics. Tropical storms have a warm core, meaning the air at their centers is warmer than the surrounding air. This storm may acquire that trait while also drawing strength from temperature contrast, potentially making it a hybrid low-pressure system. Regardless of the designation, this storm has the potential to bring damaging conditions to a densely populated stretch of the coastline. Camp Mystic owners face homicide investigation over flooding deaths. The owners of Camp Mystic, the Texas camp, where 28 people died in catastrophic flooding last year, face a state homicide investigation, according to court documents released this week. The Texas Rangers, who have been investigating the camp, sought electronic communications by the camp's owners as potential evidence of manslaughter, negligent homicide, child abandonment, or other crimes, according to applications for search warrants executed last week. These offenses were committed against child campers, including both deceased victims and surviving campers of the flood event. Brant Johnson, an investigator for the Texas Rangers, wrote in the affidavits filed Friday. It was not clear when or if charges would be presented to a grand jury. The 14 court-approved warrants allowed investigators to search electronic data belonging to members of the Eastland family that runs the camp, several counselors, and other employees. Flooding on the Guadalupe River killed 25 campers and two young counselors at the Christian Girls Camp on July 4, 2025. Camp Mystic owner Richard Eastland also died in the flood, which killed at least 137 people. Authorities have not filed charges against the Eastlands, and a spokesman for the family did not return messages seeking comment. The Eastland family and other camp leaders testified in court and at state legislative hearings last April, including Camp Director Edward Eastland, who admitted missteps and apologized to campers' families. The Texas Rangers inquiry began in March and included several visits to the camp. Johnson wrote in the affidavits. Johnson also said he was refused in the attempt to conduct interviews with several camp officials, including Edward Eastland, wife Mary Liz Eastland, brother Richard Eastland Jr., and Glenn Junke, the night security guard. Johnson said in an affidavit that investigators believed Edward Eastland's electronic data contained evidence demonstrating a conscious disregard of recognized risks or reckless deviation from standard safety protocols. Under Texas law, a person who has assumed care, custody, or control of a child may be held criminally responsible for an omission that causes injury to that child, Johnson wrote. Johnson also wrote in the affidavit that camp officials had inadequate emergency plans, failed to conduct emergency training, and did not have enough adult counselors in the cabins. Once flooding started, he wrote, the camp owners, who had monitored late-night flood warnings, failed to swiftly relocate campers from low-lying cabins. Young campers cannot reasonably be expected to independently recognize a rapidly developing, life-threatening hazard or to organize and execute an evacuation absent direction from an adequate number of adult supervisors, Johnson wrote, adding that camp officials were aware of and consciously disregarded a substantial and unjustifiable risk of death to the campers and their care. The Eastlands face ongoing lawsuits from the families of campers and counselors who died in the flood. A state investigation into flooding at the camp ultimately faulted the Eastlands for inadequate safety planning and response. State lawmakers also passed a law last year requiring more safety protections at such camps in the wake of the disaster. Some lawmakers have defended the Eastlands, instead faulting historic flooding, including State Rep. Wes Verdeur, Republican, who called the latest investigation a witch hunt. The state won't be happy until they have somebody to blame for an unprecedented flood, Verdeur posted on X this week. As part of the latest probe, investigators visited Camp Mystic and interviewed flood victims, people associated with the camp, and other witnesses, Johnson wrote in the affidavits. But members of the Eastland family and other top camp officials refused interviews, he wrote. Although the Eastlands had intended to reopen Camp Mystic last spring, even as victims' families and some state lawmakers objected, they ultimately remained closed and later declared bankruptcy. Attorneys for some victims' families issued statements this week saying they welcomed investigators' search for criminal evidence. Families of the 27 angels killed at Camp Mystic have fought, begged, and pleaded with the Eastland family for accountability and answers, said Christina Yarnell and Brad Beckworth, attorneys for the family of 8-year-old Steele Stewart, the only camper whose body has not been found. Instead, the Eastlands have held hostage the information and answers owed to parents who deserve more than anyone to know the details surrounding their daughter's final moments, they wrote. Attorneys Paul Yetta and Richard Mithoff, who represent 7 victims' families, call the search a necessary step. Our clients need full transparency and accountability for the deaths of their daughters. These warrants show that decisions made by camp leadership before and during the flood may have been criminal, they said in a statement. We will not stop seeking answers. And we will end today's reading with opinion from George F. Will. The Supreme Court has a good chance to start fixing a bad law. That one of America's worst laws was passed with good intentions does not diminish the suffering it has caused. Beyond broken hearts and bodies, the Indian Child Welfare Act has, as identity politics invariably do, stained American law by sacrificing individual rights to a group's interests. The stain is not indelible. On Monday, the Supreme Court can begin expunging it by deciding to hear a case that highlights the ICWA's incompatibility with the Constitution's guarantee of equal protection of the laws. The case comes from a Minnesota court that deemed the foster parents of Indian twins to be unfit for an astonishing reason. Congress passed the ICWA in 1978, 8 years after historian Dee Brown's book, Bury My Heart at Wounded Knee, quickened interest in the nation's often horrific history regarding Native American tribes. Mistreatment often included compulsory assimilation of Indian children into the nation's majority society. As an advocate of compulsory assimilation infamously said, kill the Indian in order to save the man. In 1978, Congress tried to make amends by being respectful of tribal identities. It made a mess. For more than a year, Nathan and Kelly Rayouts demonstrated their respectfulness, learning the language of the twins' tribe and tribal customs, as foster parents for Indian fraternal twins who, because of severe prenatal drug exposure, need serious ongoing care at the Mayo Clinic. But a state court has decreed that Relanti's question of the ICWA's constitutionality is indicative of a negative attitude toward the importance of the children's tribal identity. This decree was made when they objected to the twins being taken from them at the behest of the Red Lake tribe to a reservation 350 miles from their home and the Mayo Clinic. The decree involved in ignoring stringent constitutional rules against policies involving race and national origin-based classifications. The ICWA has repeatedly been implemented not to serve the best interests of the child, the national standard regarding non-Indian children, but to serve tribal interests determined solely by the tribes. Hence, a six-year-old girl was taken from her adoptive family, the only family she had ever known, because a great-great-great-great-grandparent was Choctaw. A California court has said that children are not dogwood trees, to be uprooted, replanted, then replanted again. But they often are so treated in obeisance to the ICWA's race-based binary of Indian and non-Indian children. The former, subject to tribal jurisdictions less protective than states' laws, are more often abused and for longer. In custody cases, tribes talk about a child's cultural identity, but biology is determinative. Different tribes have different criteria concerning eligibility for membership, but no criteria require consideration of cultural, social, political, or linguistic connections to a tribe. Given the primary of race in the ICWA's adoption restrictions, children deemed Indian must be adopted by Indian families. America's foundational premise is that each individual's natural rights merit protection from other individuals and governments. The ICWA's premise is that this tenet is unsuitable for Native Americans. They should be subsumed into a collectivity, not treated as individuals, lest their cultural identity be diluted. The idea is that individualism is somehow unsuitable for Native Americans, so tribalism, semi-enforced by the U.S. government, is suitable. Timothy Zandifer of the Goldwater Institute, which is representing the Rialtses, understands the pedigree of such thinking, the myth of the noble savage. Indians are too savage for modernity and too noble to care. Federal law can legitimately help tribes preserve their identities within constitutional limits, not by, for example, forbidding tribal members to marry outside the tribe. But the ICWA has been implemented to prevent parents from agreeing to have their children adopted by non-Indians. This support for tribal identities ignores the rights of American citizens, which all Indians have been since passage of the 1924 Indian Citizenship Act. The ICWA has objected Indian children to less stringent legal standards than those that protect non-Indian children from neglect and abuse. In 2015 and 2022, this column details sickening examples of Indian children fatally abused by Indian adults. these children's sufferings could not be stopped by state officials, whose authority was superseded by the ICWA. In 1943, when American citizens of Japanese descent had ample reason to fear their government, the Supreme Court said, distinctions between citizens solely because of their ancestry are by their very nature odious to a free people. Hence, the ICWA is too. And that does end today's reading of the Washington Post. Thank you for listening and enjoy the rest of your day.
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2: Here's the forecast for the Boston and South Shore area on the Talking Information Center from the National Weather Service. For today, mostly sunny, temperatures in the mid-60s. Mostly cloudy overnight, temperatures in the lower 50s. Friday, cloudy, rain moving in by afternoon, temperatures into the lower 60s. The sun rose this morning at 6:35, setting at 6:38 this evening. Stay tuned for more heading your way next on the Talking Information Center.
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10: Hi, this is Bridget with the New York Times. Thursday, September 24th. The monster behind Russia's global effort to evade Western sanctions. A Moscow firm uses shell companies and cryptocurrency to launder money and a custom app to forge trade records to help Russia bypass sweeping financial restrictions. By Aaron Krolik. The cover story was simple. The trading company of the Kyrgyz Republic, an official government entity, was paying $1 million for a bulk shipment of car floor mats, auto body polish, safety glasses, and rope. In reality, the money was for the kind of drone parts that have helped power Russia's war machine. The scheme from early last year was one of thousands of instances of sanctions evasion orchestrated by A7, a Moscow-based financial services firm whose internal documents were leaked online by hackers late last year. Since the full-scale invasion of Ukraine in 2022, Russia has been largely locked out of the global financial system. The country's financial institutions are blocked from using the dollar, and most international banks have stopped processing payments for Russian companies. That was intended to make buying both consumer and military goods abroad incredibly difficult. But A7 has found a reliable way to sidestep restrictions, conducting an ever-expanding network of shell companies to launder funds and orchestrate international payments on behalf of Russian businesses, the documents show. Along with those documents, a New York Times analysis of internal software used to falsify transactions, interviews with current and former employees, and databases of business transactions and other previously unreported records offers the first detailed blueprint of Moscow's rampant circumvention of the financial firewall built by the West. The company helps Russian businesses send money abroad, often through shell companies that it has established in Asia, Africa, and elsewhere, and that have little purpose other than to mask the purchases of goods. It uses cryptocurrency to exchange rubles and other currencies for dollars and euros in ways that obscure the origin of the money. It has even built a custom app powered by OpenAI's advanced artificial intelligence to forge trade records to deceive banks and regulators. In just the first 4 months of 2025, the period detailed by the leaked documents, A7 brokered more than $500 million in prohibited transactions on behalf of Russian businesses and individuals. More than $130 million of that was for products that could be used by Russia's military-industrial base, the Times analysis found. This is a growing business for A7 and its influential owner, Ilan Shor, an Israeli-Moldovan oligarch who three Western intelligence officials say reports directly to the Kremlin. The leaked documents, which were disclosed in June by Open Source Center, an intelligence think tank in Britain, did not specify the total amount of money or goods that A7 handled. The think tank estimated that tens of billions of dollars had passed through the A7 network. The Financial Times, citing the leak and other documents, reported on Monday that A7 had done nearly $7 billion in business. The company said in a news release this year that it handled a fifth of Russia's annual foreign trade, the equivalent of $130 billion. A7 did not respond to a detailed request for comment. Western sanctions have raised the cost of Russia's war effort in Ukraine, but they have also spawned increasingly sophisticated schemes to evade them, said Elena Rybakova, the director of the International Affairs Program at the Kyiv School of Economics. "We've created a monster," she said of A7 and Russia's sanctions evasion. Mr. Shor created the company in 2024 with the goal of developing foreign trade and stimulating Russia's domestic economy in defiance of Western sanctions, according to a Russian-language news release. As it expanded its footprint, A7 needed a beachhead in the global financial system. It found one in Kyrgyzstan, the former Soviet republic in Central Asia. The documents did not reveal the extent to which Kyrgyz officials or banks were aware of the A7 operations. But influential officials had close ties to the company and Mr. Shor, documents show. Payment records obtained by the Times show that A7's shell companies established six accounts with Kyrgyz banks, handling more than $100 million in dollars and Chinese renminbi. So far, Western efforts to stop A7's sanction-breaking activities have been scattershot. Since early 2025, the European Union, Britain, and the United States have targeted some companies and individuals linked to the firm, as well as the ruble-pegged cryptocurrency it controls. But the operation is built to be resilient. Pressured by Western nations, Kyrgyzstan shut down elements of A7's network, including the trading company, this year. Kyrgyzstan takes misuse of its financial system seriously, Bakit Sitikov, the country's Minister of Economy and Commerce, said in a statement this week, "The country has taken concrete action to address sanctions evasion, including appointing a special representative to coordinate policy across the government," he added. Soon after the shutdown of elements of its network, A7 turned to shell companies and subsidiaries in Bahrain, the United Arab Emirates, Nigeria, Mongolia, and elsewhere, according to internal records, website forensics, and corporate registration records. The Times identified 71 shell companies around the world with links to A7. Countless one-off schemes to obtain materials for Russia's war effort have popped up and been halted by the West since the full-scale invasion of Ukraine. A7 is an evolution, consolidating disparate operations, said Zach Varozna, the lead author of a June report about the Company for the Open Source Center. Many of A7's payments are for common goods: frozen beef from Uruguay, lighting fixtures from Italy, children's toys from China. A7 was frequently used to pay for extravagant vacations. Receipts show more than $2 million to a travel agency in the Maldives, a popular destination for Russians. Other purchases, however, were for goods that the United States has restricted from sale to Russia because they have both civilian and military uses. Xi'an Heavy Equipment and Technology Company, a Chinese state-owned industrial machinery maker, received more than 30 payments from A7, totaling over $27 million in late 2024 and early 2025, for steel manufacturing equipment that could help produce artillery shells and vehicle armor, the Times found. Nearly $1 million from a Russian shell company went to Insight Global Technology, a Hong Kong company that sells NVIDIA computer servers for AI development, technology that Western nations have tried to restrict from Russia. And nearly $4 million went to Walksnail, a Chinese maker of radio and video components for drones used on the front lines in Ukraine. Xi'an Heavy Equipment, Insight Global Technology, and Walksnail did not respond to requests for comment. A7 has no particular problems transferring funds anywhere in the world, Mr. Shor said in an interview this month with Kommersant, a Russian newspaper. Last year, he said he got personal satisfaction from evading sanctions. The Kremlin's man in Central Asia. Before founding A7, Mr. Shor was probably best known as the mastermind convicted of stealing $1 million from Moldova's banking system in 2014. The scandal, known in Moldova as the theft of the century, led to his exile. He now lives in Russia with his two young children and wife, Sarah Shor, the pop singer and social media influencer known as Jasmine. Instagram photos document a life of lavish parties and luxury vacations, including recent alpine skiing trips and a stay at the Waldorf Astoria, Maldives. According to three Western intelligence officials, Mr. Shor reports to Sergei V. Kirienko, a member of President Vladimir V. Putin's administration, who oversees influence operations across former Soviet republics that include Moldova and Kyrgyzstan. Mr. Shor and his wife were placed under U.S. sanctions in 2022 for working with Russian security services to interfere in Moldovan elections, but those restrictions did little to slow him. In 2024, the Russian government funneled hundreds of millions of dollars through a nonprofit, where Mr. Shor is a director, to pay Moldovans to vote against joining the European Union in a referendum. The effort failed. Moldova voted to join the bloc. In Kyrgyzstan, Mr. Shor's influence grew as economic restrictions pushed Russia closer to it. Russia came to depend on Kyrgyzstan to import restricted goods, while Kyrgyzstan profited on the trade. After the invasion of Ukraine, bank profits in Kyrgyzstan ballooned to $354 million in 2024, from $42 million in 2021, according to government data. Over that same period, shipments from Chinese and European businesses to Kyrgyzstan increased to nearly $23 billion from about $8 billion, United Nations data shows. Experts have concluded that many of those shipments ultimately went to Russia. The boom was too large and abrupt to reflect real demand from within Kyrgyzstan, wrote Robin Brooks, an economist at the Brookings Institution, in a 2024 article. He assessed that Kyrgyzstan, a country of only 7 million people, was merely a pit stop for goods on their way to Russia. In September that year, Mr. Shor created A7 with Promsvias Bank, a state-owned Russian bank tied to the military. Less than 2 weeks earlier, Kyrgyzstan's economy minister at the time, Daniyar Amangeldiev, who was also involved with the nonprofit tied to the Moldovan influence campaign, helped establish the trading company of the Kyrgyz Republic. A state entity, it was created to monitor trade and financial transactions and reduce the risks of sanctions evasion and illegal payments. But from the start, documents show, the trading company had the opposite effect. Within weeks, Mr. Shor's systems administrators were discussing how to install their own software on the official Kyrgyz website and use it to process orders, according to A7 chat logs. Within months, A7 was generating doctored invoices that made shipments of sensitive goods bound for Russia appeared to be routine purchases for Kyrgyzstan. The trading company of the Kyrgyz Republic was established to regulate and enhance the transparency of foreign trade operations, Mr. Amangeldiev said in a statement. To the best of my knowledge, its creation was not linked to the interests of A7 or Ilan Shor. Fake invoices. A case in point is the purchase last year of advanced American electronics critical for building electronic warfare systems. The buyer was VPK Technosystems, a distributor based in Moscow that has publicly promoted its ties to important Russian defense companies. The seller was Siwan Electronic Technology Company, a Chinese supplier that trade records show regularly shipped sensitive electronics to Russia. Invoices and trade records are the breadcrumbs that governments use to track shipments to Russia, said Nick Grothaus, the vice president of research at Kharon, a trade data and analytics firm. Banks and distributors all over the world have cut business ties to Russia because there's always the possibility that that sort of stuff ends up on the front lines, he said. On March 10, 2025, VPK sent A7 an invoice for nearly $46,000 for signal measurement sensors, advanced electronics with industrial and military applications that are among the most sensitive goods the United States has sought to keep out of Russia. A7 employees uploaded it to their invoicing program, which used OpenAI's ChatGPT to read the document and generate a falsified version for the same amount and date, according to an analysis of the source code. Employees then selected one of more than 6,000 stamps from a database and added it to the falsified invoice to make it appear authentic. In place of sensitive electronics bound for Moscow, the new invoice listed LED light boxes used for advertising, purchased by the trading company of the Kyrgyz Republic. The credentials found in the A7 app are not in use now, a spokesman for OpenAI said, adding that the company does not allow access to its technology from Russia. The strategy worked. Siyuan's bank did not raise any compliance issues, according to a document that confirmed the transaction. A7 processed an additional $300,000 in purchases from the Chinese supplier. The Times analyzed more than 4,000 similar bank transactions from 40 different accounts tied to A7 shell companies. The firm was able to send payments from shell companies to banks in more than 80 countries over the 5 months covered by the documents. Siwan and VPK did not respond to a request for comment. Cash, gas, and crypto. Shell companies that disguise payments solve only half of A7's problem. To buy goods abroad, A7 also needs foreign currency, which U.S. and European sanctions made harder for Russian businesses to obtain. But A7 found a way to tap some of the remaining sources. To buy goods abroad, A7 also needs foreign currency, which U.S. and European sanctions made harder for Russian businesses to obtain. But A7 found a way to tap some of the remaining sources of foreign revenue generated by real Russian companies, according to A7's internal accounting records and documents, and a person familiar with the effort. To stabilize energy markets, many countries, including members of the European Union and NATO, have continued buying Russian energy and nuclear material. Gazprom, Russia's energy giant, still sells to several Western countries, generating payments in various currencies. Those exports create opportunities for intermediaries to divert money, said Craig Kennedy, an associate at Harvard's Davis Center for Russian and Eurasian Studies. Russian companies often have employees feeding off little bits of money flows that they can get their hands on, Mr. Kennedy said. And an internal A7 document diagrams one such effort to siphon small amounts of Russian offshore gas proceeds. In this case, proceeds from some Gazprom sales in Emirati dirhams were routed to A7 through a subsidiary, rather than returned to Gazprom's accounts in Russia. Gazprom did not respond to a request for comment. Nearly 400 million dirhams, roughly $100 million, were deposited at regular installments over the first 5 weeks of 2025 into accounts at First Abu Dhabi Bank belonging to A7 shell companies in the United Arab Emirates, documents show. The offshore funds were then converted into other currencies and Tether, a cryptocurrency pegged to the U.S. dollar, that would allow A7 clients to make purchases without sanctions-related restrictions. In January 2025, the companies converted more than half of the deposits into dollars, euros, and Tether. At least two Emirati companies were connected to A7, according to records reviewed by The Times. The companies were registered by Shaheem Mustafa, a Dubai-based employee of Evo Cargo, a Russian autonomous trucking company that does business with Gazprom, according to digital forensics, corporate records, and news releases. The companies handled payments on A7's behalf. Evo Cargo and Mr. Mustafa did not respond to a request for comment. In a statement, First Abu Dhabi said it did not comment on specific matters, but maintained robust governance and compliance standards across all jurisdictions in which it operates. Whack-a-mole. During the Biden administration, the Treasury Department made cracking down on sanctions evasion a centerpiece of its effort to punish Russia. The department imposed thousands of additional sanctions targeting companies and networks designed to move money around financial restrictions.

actions. The pressure has largely disappeared. Since President Trump returned to office, the administration has removed more restrictions than it has added, according to a Times analysis of Treasury data. That has made it harder for banks to screen for illicit activity, in part because new actors and organizations can spring up without fresh information. A7 shell companies, for example, have facilitated payments to companies that banked at major American and European banks, the Times found. The activity of one company may fly under the radar, or even once it's caught, they'll just close the account and move to a new one, said Claire O'Neill McCleskey, a sanctions consultant and former Treasury Department official. A Treasury spokeswoman said that under Mr. Trump, the department had taken significant steps to disrupt Russia's ability to fund its war, including imposing sanctions on the country's two largest oil companies and A7. Internal records show that A7 has a team dedicated to creating new shell companies when operational issues arise. New shell companies include TerraCore Trade and Cotter, which specializes in advanced industrial machinery. Vedora, a general-purpose wholesaler, is based in Kyrgyzstan. Nuvotra in Bahrain deals primarily in the oil and gas sector. TerraCore Trade, Vedora, and Nuvotra did not respond to requests for comment. That ability to absorb a blow and reform elsewhere is so central to A7's DNA that the company has made it a symbol. Its mascot is a Navalshka, a children's toy with a weighted base that rights itself whenever it is pushed over. The Navalshka symbolizes that no matter which direction various restrictions try to push us, the company remains stable, A7 told a Russian lifestyle magazine in June. How China's leader plans to win the future with AI. A decade ago, Xi Jinping asked if China could master AI. His push is remaking the economy, challenging the United States, and keeping society under control. By Vivian Wang. In a stretch of former farmland now transformed into a gleaming technology park, China's leader Xi Jinping watched two robotic hands slowly thread a needle. What he was seeing, he declared, would help China seize its future. It is a future in which artificial intelligence permeates China's factories, hospitals, and classrooms, reinvigorating the economy through advanced robotics and high-end manufacturing. It is a future in which China, not the United States, dominates AI development, turning the technology into what Mr. Xi has called a lead goose to fly the country into its new economic revolution. To realize that vision, the Chinese government is mobilizing the full weight of the state. At the park that Mr. Xi visited on the outskirts of Beijing in February, hundreds of companies have set up offices to develop cutting-edge chips and AI models. The city government is giving them tens of millions of dollars in free computing power. An exhibition hall shows off their creations, including chips designed to power nuclear missiles and brain implants that could help paralyzed patients speak. Mr. Xi, during his visit, said that China's strength lies in its ability to zero in on a direction and follow through. We must give full play to our nation's advantage of concentrating resources to accomplish major tasks, he told an assembled group of entrepreneurs, researchers, and officials. China's AI campaign is backed by enormous sums of government money. Economists estimate that state-led funds put more than $184 billion into AI firms between 2000 and 2023. And last year, the government and state-owned banks pledged hundreds of billions more.
private AI investment in China is far lower than in the United States, where private sources poured $285 billion into the technology in 2025 alone. Beijing's approach to AI is distinct from the prevailing one in the United States in other ways, too. Many in Washington and Silicon Valley see AI development as a race toward artificial

Rural residents could seek medical care from digital avatars of top urban doctors. The authorities could more easily know where Chinese citizens are, what they say, and perhaps even how they feel. The government has said that AI-powered tools and agents should permeate 90% of Chinese society by 2030, though it has not explained how that would be measured. Mr. Xi has also endorsed Chinese companies' use of open-source models, which have helped them win users globally when leading American companies have released closed systems. China has embraced AI despite the potential risks it poses to the Communist Party's legitimacy and tight grip on society. The technology is already displacing taxi drivers, actors, and office workers, heightening worries about joblessness and potential unrest. Chatbots could threaten the party's control on information, while advanced foreign models like Claude Mythos could make it easier for China's enemies to launch complex hacking attacks on its critical infrastructure, a threat the country's top spy chief recently acknowledged. Mr. Xi is betting that China can control those dangers. Regulators have imposed strict rules on what chatbots can say and banned AI companion bots for children. Chinese courts have warned companies not to blindly replace workers with technology. The authorities have also barred some leading AI entrepreneurs from leaving China. But Beijing's confidence in its controls and its determination to catch up with the United States also mean it is skeptical of global calls to slow the pace of AI development. In Beijing's view, China is already fighting from behind. Washington has limited China's access to the most advanced chips, so China lacks the computing power that is needed to train cutting-edge AI. Agreeing to slow down now, in this view, would only cement America's lead. The 2014 speech that started it all. In Beijing's Great Hall of the People, China's top scientists gathered for a speech by Mr. Xi. It was June 2014, the first time that Mr. Xi addressed China's Academies of Engineering and Sciences as the country's leader. The attendees had submitted reports beforehand, and Mr. Xi said he had read them closely. He said he was particularly intrigued by one report predicting that AI-powered robots would soon transform the global economy. Such machines, unlike traditional robots that repeat specific pre-programmed tasks, can use AI to learn from and adapt to their surroundings. China would be the biggest market, the report said. That wasn't enough, Mr. Xi said. China should be not just the biggest buyer, but also the top maker. Reading this, I wondered, he added, can our technology and manufacturing capabilities keep up with the competition? That speech set off a frenzy that still shapes China's AI policy today. Immediately afterward, Pan Yunhe, the Chinese Academy of Engineering's vice president and a respected AI researcher, organized a team to design a long-term strategy for the country, according to Gong Qi, a professor in Tianjin who leads an AI research institute under the academy. China was well positioned to take the lead in AI, Professor Pan wrote in a research paper shortly afterward, because its huge population ensured that there was both a great supply of data to train models and great demand for intelligent products. He also wrote that China urgently needed AI to address problems that the country's rapid modernization had created. Smart manufacturing and AI-assisted education, for example, could help address issues such as pollution and inequality. Professor Pan declined an interview request. In 2017, China issued its first national AI plan,
which in parts used language virtually.

0: virtually identical to Professor Pan's paper. It said that China should become a world leader in the technology by 2030. In the years after the plan was released, China's AI sector expanded rapidly. State and private investors pumped in money. The number of AI patents by China soon blew past that of the United States. From the start, Beijing saw AI as a force, like the internet, that could shore up the party's power. It could help maintain public satisfaction by boosting economic growth. It could also head off potential unrest by helping the party monitor China's people. Manufacturers pushed AI into factories and warehouses. Surveillance companies became global leaders in facial and voice recognition. At one point in 2018, SenseTime, a Beijing-based company that has helped the government police China's Uyghur minority, was the world's most valuable AI startup. But Chinese researchers were generally not focused on large language models, as American researchers were. When ChatGPT appeared in 2022, China reeled. Commentators who had boasted of China's lead in AI asked why the breakthrough had not come from their country. Then last year came DeepSeek. The previously unknown Chinese startup stunned the world by showing that Chinese firms could compete with Silicon Valley on large language models too. In February 2025, a few weeks after DeepSeek released its model, Mr. Xi summoned a group of Chinese tech executives, including DeepSeek's founder, to a meeting. It is the right time for private enterprises and entrepreneurs to fully demonstrate their abilities, he said. Those gathered must unify our thinking and serve the country. A recipe for dominance. Beijing is not just tapping its biggest tech tycoons for that mission. State support is supercharging individual ambitions across the country. As Hobo Lang, a 42-year-old entrepreneur in the tech hub of Shenzhen, has seen firsthand. The son of mathematics professors in northern China, Mr. Lang, was drawn to machines from an early age. In elementary school, he built homemade radios from spare parts. At university in the mid-2000s, he studied electrical engineering and decided to start a robotics company. People around him were doubtful. One potential investor asked Mr. Lang why China needed robots when it had so many people. His parents urged him to apply for stable jobs at state-owned companies. China's high-tech sector was in its infancy, and many of Mr. Lang's heroes were in the United States: Steve Jobs, Elon Musk. He even idolized a fictional entrepreneur, Tony Stark, of Marvel's Iron Man movies. Today, Mr. Lang still keeps an Iron Man figure on his desk, but that early skepticism feels far away. His startup, Xenodynamics, which makes robotic exoskeletons for people with mobility issues, recently moved into a new government-built industrial park, next door to China's leading drone maker. Xeno has been recognized as a national high-tech enterprise, meaning its tax rate is reduced from 25% to 15%. It has received over $1.4 million in government research funds, as well as multiple rounds of venture capital funding. We're beneficiaries of the entire direction, whether it's about robots or AI, Mr. Lang said in an interview in his office. You have to follow the direction of major policies. In many ways, China's playbook for AI mirrors the one it used to dominate electric vehicles and solar panels: subsidies, tax breaks, and research money. A district in Shanghai offered up to $29 million to any AI company that achieved a major breakthrough. A university hub in Beijing said it had spent about $580 million on AI last year, funding data annotation centers, labs, and housing for researchers. In Shenzhen, officials spent more than $6 billion on the industrial park where Zeno's offices are located. The district also promised to help robotic companies find potential customers. The central government, for its part, has been spending heavily on physical infrastructure. Beijing's newest five-year plan calls for building ultra-large computing clusters and ensuring electricity to power the AI boom. Officials are also setting up a national exchange to trade data to train AI models. The limits of state planning. But it may be harder for Beijing to engineer mastery in AI than in electric vehicles or solar panels. In those sectors, the technology was fairly developed, and the state's role was giving companies the financial support to edge out foreign competitors, said Cole McFall, a researcher at the Center for Security and Emerging Technology at Georgetown University. With AI, leadership will hinge on technological breakthroughs. Subsidies can do only so much. One obstacle is a shortage of specialized talent. Another is the lack of access to the most powerful chips. Indeed, DeepSeek's founder, Liang Wenfang, has said that the company needs high-end chips, not more money. The government is trying to close those gaps. It has poured more than $150 billion into a decade-long effort to develop domestic cutting-edge chips, though that has not yet yielded major successes. It is also working to train more scientific talent. Still, those are long-term strategies when the challenges right now are much more pressing, Mr. McFall said. Officials have acknowledged the need to give the private sector more room. Private companies like DeepSeek and Alibaba, not state-owned giants, have driven China's breakthroughs. Instead of micromanaging research, officials have focused on stimulating demand for AI. Local governments have rushed to embed AI in hospitals, schools, and traffic systems. Last year, Zhejiang Province organized mass study sessions about AI, with more than 220,000 party officials watching a live-streamed lecture by a Tsinghua University scholar. The authorities have even rolled back some of their most burdensome rules. Soon after ChatGPT's release, the party had proposed strict regulations on chatbots and other generative AI, requiring platforms to guarantee that AI-generated output was true and accurate. After companies argued that would be impossible, that requirement disappeared from the final rules. Li Ziqi, a policy advisor to the Beijing city government, said he helped channel feedback from companies to officials and had proposed suggestions such as faster deployment of self-driving cars. The government isn't just making rules behind closed doors, he said. The race to the top. For now, the approach seems to be working. At the end of 2025, China had more than 6,000 AI companies, and its core AI industry was worth $171 billion, according to official statistics. Chinese models now consistently outnumber American ones on a list of the most popular AI systems worldwide, according to OpenRouter, a closely watched leaderboard of AI models. Even Western tech companies like Airbnb have embraced them. Two Chinese companies recently introduced models that are nearly as powerful as the leading American model, Anthropic's Claude Fable 5, and cost much less to use. Robots, the sector Mr. Xi first championed in his 2014 speech, have been a particular success. China has more than 2 million robots in its factories, more than the rest of the world combined. Some Chinese researchers have argued that robots may be more promising for achieving general-purpose intelligence than large language models, Silicon Valley's chosen method, because they can learn from interactions with the physical world. Those rapid gains have fueled anxiety in Washington, where fears of being overtaken by China have become the main argument against reining in AI. A congressional advisory group warned that China's quick adoption of AI in robots and other practical applications would generate huge amounts of new data that could then be used to further improve its models. In July, the U.S. government proposed restricting imports of humanoid robots, a move Beijing denounced as discriminatory. For people like Mr. Lang, the robotics company founder in Shenzhen, the signs of China's progress are already all around. He still admires American entrepreneurs, but he no longer looks only to them for inspiration. He wears smart glasses from Huawei. He has hired interns from American universities who are eager to learn from China's robotics expertise. Before, we all used American technology as the benchmark, and we'd joke about C2C, copy to China, Mr. Lang said. I think it's the mission of this generation of Chinese entrepreneurs to let the world know that some Chinese companies are different. Hackers say they stole thousands of sensitive FBI personnel records. The compromise, if confirmed, would be the latest in a string of cybersecurity failures at the FBI, which said it was investigating the matter. By Dustin Voles. A prolific criminal hacking group said Tuesday that it had stolen a large tranche of sensitive personnel information belonging to thousands of FBI officials, in what would amount to a stunning breach of private data for the nation's top law enforcement agency. The hackers, who call themselves Shiny Hunters, said the records were stolen from an online jobs portal for the Bureau and included names of current and former agents, as well as applicants and corresponding home addresses, phone numbers, names of spouses, certain medical information, and other data. The group does not appear to have yet leaked any of the data publicly. We have compromised the FBI, the group said in a message posted online that was addressed to the FBI Director Kash Patel and Brett Leatherman, who oversees the Bureau's cybersecurity division. We hold very sensitive data on almost all FBI agents and individuals who filed an application with the FBI for a job. In its message, Shiny Hunters said it had targeted the FBI as retribution for a public advisory the Bureau issued in the spring, warning about the group's tactics. The group demanded the FBI correct or simply remove the advisory, which said Shiny Hunters was known to harass victims and family members with threatening or coercive maneuvers, and do so within a week or risk further consequences. An FBI spokeswoman acknowledged the breach, saying that the Bureau was aware of the claims and that it was investigating. In a statement, the Bureau said, while the point of breach is still undetermined, whether a third party or the FBI's enterprise, we are actively and aggressively investigating this matter and working closely with those third-party providers that support FBIJobs.gov to mitigate any and all risk. The jobs website remained inaccessible on Wednesday evening after its homepage a day earlier featured a banner that read, "This site has been seized by Shiny Hunters." Shiny Hunters disclosed to the New York Times and some other news organizations what it said was a sample of the hacked materials. Cross-references of some of that sample data against publicly available information online indicated that the materials were most likely legitimate. News of the apparent hacking was reported earlier by 404 Media, an online cybersecurity and technology news publication. current and former FBI officials and cybersecurity experts who track criminal groups said that the breach appeared authentic and that it amounted to a potentially devastating security lapse and counterintelligence danger for the Bureau. Among other concerns, the personnel information of FBI officials, if posted on the dark web, could be acquired by foreign intelligence agencies in China, Russia, or elsewhere, and weaponized for espionage operations. If true, this data breach is a reminder that no one is immune from cyber threats, and unfortunately, it raises serious public safety and counterintelligence risks, said Suman Dantiki, a partner at the law firm Baker McKenzie and former senior FBI and Justice Department official who worked on cybersecurity issues. A more tangible concern is that the data could also be a roadmap for violent criminals to seek retribution against the FBI agents who put them behind bars, said Cynthia Kaiser, a former senior FBI official who oversaw major cyber investigations. FBI agents sign their names to court paperwork submitted against criminal suspects, but are generally trained to avoid letting sensitive personal information, such as home addresses or familial ties, easily surface online. What worries me most is how any criminal with a grudge could use this data to target and physically harm not only the FBI agents who investigated them, but also those agents' families, Ms. Kaiser said. Shiny Hunters is a well-known hacking collective that has been active for years and has claimed a string of major headline-grabbing breaches. Though security researchers say the group has at times exaggerated or misrepresented its actions. It credibly takes responsibility for several notable hacks, however. In May, it said it had compromised an online learning system called Canvas that is used by thousands of schools and universities around the world, which led to the spring FBI advisory. The group also said it was behind attacks against Ticketmaster in 2024, which the hackers said had compromised the user information of more than 500 million customers. The apparent FBI breach called to mind the vast theft more than a decade ago of about 20 million government employee and contractor records from the Office of Personnel Management. That heist, which the Obama administration blamed on the Chinese government, is still considered one of the worst cybersecurity failures on record in the United States. As a result, government agencies strove to better protect and disaggregate sensitive data in an attempt to avoid future thefts of such richly detailed databases. Given the OPM debacle, former FBI officials said they were stunned to learn that such valuable and voluminous private information about Bureau personnel appeared to be held in an online database tied to a jobs portal. The Shiny Hunters breach would be just the latest in a recent string of cybersecurity lapses for the FBI. Earlier this year, the Bureau identified what it believed were Chinese hackers inside a database it maintains on its domestic surveillance orders. That discovery was especially alarming because Beijing appeared to be building on a catastrophic infiltration of the FBI's internal network used to process and maintain domestic wiretaps on criminal suspects, which was part of a far-reaching espionage campaign that officials first disclosed in 2024 that infiltrated U.S. telecommunications infrastructure. Mr. Patel, too, had his personal emails hacked and leaked in March by a pro-Iranian hacktivist group associated with the country's Ministry of Intelligence and Security. In the most recent episode, Shiny Hunters said it had weaponized a zero-day or previously undiscovered computer bug within the Oracle PeopleSoft software, an application that companies use for human resources and financial management. The group declined to answer specific questions about the apparent flaw, saying in an email that we intend to utilize the zero day for our businesses, normal operations. Oracle did not respond to a request for comment. It was not clear what Shiny Hunters, which said it had made off with 2 to 3 terabytes of data in total, intended to do with the FBI, not retract its advisory about the group. Flashpoint, a cybersecurity company in the United States, said it expected the hackers would likely follow their playbook against corporate victims and soon leak the stolen data online. We cannot comment on what we will do if the FBI does not comply with our request, Shiny Hunters said in its email to the Times. We reiterate we are not extorting the FBI, and this is not financially motivated. The hackers added, our intention, goal, and motive is solely to set the record straight. I was sold a bill of goods, Americans and the distrust election. Americans have a pervasive sense they are being lied to. That has created an unpredictability in politics unseen since Donald Trump said he could shoot someone on Fifth Avenue without losing voters. By Sabrina Tavernese. Call it the distrust election. For as much as Americans disagree these days, one common denominator runs through American life. A profound distrust of the institutions and industries that make the country run. Whether on data centers, chemicals and food, the Epstein files, or the war in Iran, Americans across the political spectrum say they have the feeling that they are being lied to. I feel like I was sold a bill of goods, said Paul Carroll, 66, an insulation salesman in New Orleans, whose anger at President Trump for starting a war when he said he wouldn't, has gotten worse with the rise in diesel prices. The goods I agreed to buy were nothing like what was delivered. It's not just Republicans. Voter distrust is powering support for Democratic socialists and other candidates on the left, while the Democratic establishment's early support for data center development in the critical swing states of Michigan and Pennsylvania is souring some voters there on their elected leaders. Phyllis Payon, 65, a retired utility company worker in Archbald, Pennsylvania, said she was a lifelong Democrat, but that she would not vote for Governor Josh Shapiro's reelection because of what she described as his political about-face on a proposed data center in her town. I don't trust him now, she said. He's just saying what he needs to get votes. As for the data center developers, they just lie to the people because they think we don't know anything, she said. Political scientists and sociologists have said for decades that a healthy society needs trust, both in fellow citizens and in political institutions. It greases the wheels of collective action and political change. Without it, people do not cooperate with each other or with the authorities. That can lead to political paralysis. In the United States, trust in government topped 70% in the 1950s during the post-World War II economic boom, according to the Pew Research Center. It declined dramatically in the following decades during the tumult of the Civil Rights Movement, the Vietnam War, and Watergate. It has fallen more in recent years, including during the pandemic in 2020. These days, outbreaks of foodborne intestinal diseases, airplane crashes and flight delays, the proliferation of flock cameras and internet scams have Americans wondering if anyone has a hand on the rudder. Okay, that's all the time that we have for today. Thank you.
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2: Here's the forecast for the Boston and South Shore area on the Talking Information Center from the National Weather Service. For today, mostly sunny, temperatures in the mid-60s. Mostly cloudy overnight, temperatures in the lower 50s. Friday, cloudy, rain moving in by afternoon, temperatures into the lower 60s. The sun rose this morning at 6:35, setting at 6:38 this evening. 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
3: And coming up next on the Talking Information Center, it's the Patriot Ledger. 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
4: Quincy Man says cops used excessive force, by Peter Blandino. Dedham. An excessive force lawsuit against three Quincy police officers got underway Tuesday, September 22nd, in Norfolk Superior Court in Dedham. Salim Balbaki, 53, of Quincy, says officers Paul Matthews, Timothy Duggan, and William Lanergan dislocated his shoulder while arresting him at his residence in June 2020. Balbaki's housemate called the police after a verbal dispute turned physical, Balbaki said in court. Balbaki is representing himself in the case, asking for $500,000 in damages. Representing the officers, attorney Joseph Donnellan said in his opening arguments that Balbaki resisted arrest by flailing his arms, and the officers took him into custody according to their training and experience. Instead of compliance on the part of Mr. Balbaki, they were met with defiance, Donnellan said. Balbaki called himself as his first witness. According to Balbaki, his housemate, Joshua Mann, initiated the fight, then called the police to report an assault. When police arrived, Officer Matthews entered the kitchen, where Balbaki was seated at the table, he testified. He immediately grabbed my left arm, twisted it, and put it behind my back, Balbaki said. I do not recall him asking questions. I do not recall him telling me to stand up and put my hands behind my back. Balbaki said the officer slammed his head on the kitchen table. He then felt himself forced to the floor, while Balbaki said he felt blows on his back. At this point, officers Lanergan and Duggan were also present, Balbaki said, but he couldn't say who was striking him or how. Balbaki also felt pressure on his neck, he testified. Did I say anything to the officer, he said? No, I didn't. I couldn't. I was saying to myself, God, let this be over because I don't want to die. That's the truth. That's what happened. Officers handcuffed Balbaki, raised him to his feet, and walked him outside, Balbaki said. When he complained of severe shoulder pain, he was put on a stretcher and transported by ambulance to Quincy Medical Center, where a doctor repaired his dislocated shoulder, he testified. Balbaki said he has still not recovered full mobility of his shoulder. On cross-examination, Donnellan referred to Balbaki's account of being beaten on the kitchen floor. He asked Balbaki if his medical records note any complaints about back pain, and Balbaki said they did not. Donnellan asked Balbaki if he was harassing his housemate prior to the fight, insulting him for his sexuality and wearing fingernail polish. Balbaki denied the charge. The defense intends to call the housemate to testify later in the trial. In 2025, a doctor attributed Balbaki's shoulder pain to early arthritis and recommended physical therapy and cortisone shots, Donnellan said, referring to medical records. The doctor's assessment angered Balbaki, who left the office abruptly, slamming the door, Donnellan said. The doctor's office terminated Balbaki's care due to safety concerns about Balbaki's behavior, Donnellan said, reading from the records. Toward the end of his cross-examination, Donilon asked Balbaki if he lost wages or incurred medical bills from the incident. Balbaki said he did not, and that MassHealth covered the medical expenses. David Zhang, 26, whose family owns the rooming house where the incident occurred, testified about what he witnessed on June 2, 2020. Zhang said Officer Matthews entered the kitchen and said to Balbaki, "You're under arrest, you son of a bitch." Zhang said he saw the three officers in the kitchen with Balbaki, whom he saw with his face down on the kitchen table. Zhang later saw Balbaki on the ground with one of the officers placing his knee on Balbaki's back, he said. Balbaki asked Zhang if the officer's knee was on his neck, and Zhang said it was not on his neck, but on his back. On cross-examination, Donilon recalled an earlier phone call he had with Zhang about a week ago. At that time, Zhang did not say that Matthews called Balbaki a son of a bitch, Donilon said. "I thought I said that," Zhang said of the phone call. Donilon asked if he heard the officers tell Balbaki to stop resisting, and Zhang said that he did. Zhang told Donilon he did not see the officers punch, kick, or strike Balbaki when he was on the floor. Matthews testified that Mann, Balbaki's housemate, told him that Balbaki shoved him, knocking him backwards into the kitchen table, hurting his back. Mann declined medical attention for his injuries, Matthews said. Balbaki asked if Matthews decided to make the arrest based on Mann's account. Matthews said that state law requires officers to make arrests in cases of domestic violence, referring to the specific statute. "That is what the law is," he said. When Matthews entered the kitchen, he found Balbaki seated at the kitchen table, staring off into space. He testified. He told Balbaki he was under arrest and directed him to stand up and put his hands behind his back. Balbaki remained seated with a vacant expression, Matthews testified, ignoring repeated directives to stand and place his hands behind his back. "We're going to have to go hands-on because he's not compliant," Matthews recalled telling the other officers. He and Officer Timothy Duggan grabbed each arm and raised Balbaki to his feet, Matthews said. At that point, Balbaki began flailing and thrashing his arms, Matthews said. Balbaki asked how he could flail his arms if two officers were holding them. Matthews said that Balbaki still had mobility of his arms, describing him as a fully grown man determined not to be placed into custody. "We just can't get your hands behind your back," Matthews said. The court recessed for the day at around 1 p.m. before Balbaki completed his questioning of Matthews. Court resumes Wednesday, September 23rd at 9 a.m. The trial is expected to conclude by Friday, September 25th. Family of Clancy Holdout Juror Speaks by Amelia Stern. Michael P. Desranville became known globally as the juror whose refusal to find Lindsey Clancy not guilty by reason of lack of a criminal responsibility led a judge to declare a mistrial in one of the most watched murder trials in Massachusetts history. Two family members are now speaking out in defense of Desranville, 48, describing a nightmare ordeal that began the day the jury deadlocked and has yet to fully end. Desranville publicly identified himself last week in a statement released through his attorney, Edward Pultzik, saying he didn't have any doubts about Clancy's guilt, directly disputing accounts from fellow jurors that he had expressed reasonable doubt during deliberations. "As I tried to explain different possible theories during deliberation, I kept getting cut off as if I had doubts based on the evidence presented," Desranville said in the statement. "Based on all the physical evidence, key witnesses, and what the prosecution presented, I thought it was enough proof that Clancy knew exactly what she was doing and planned. The family members interviewed for this story, whose names we agreed to withhold due to safety concerns, say that account matches what he told them privately in the days after Judge William Sullivan declared a mistrial. "He never doubted," a family member told the Enterprise in an interview Friday, September 18th. "Once he established, through looking at the evidence, that she was guilty, to know him is to know that you're not going to tell him off something he came to base on what he saw." Clancy, 36, admitted to killing her children, 5-year-old Cora, 3-year-old Dawson, and 8-month-old Callan, in January 2023. A jury was tasked with determining whether the Duxbury mother was criminally responsible for her actions. However, after 5 weeks of witness testimony and 38 hours of deliberations, the 12 jurors could not come to a unanimous decision regarding Clancy's guilt in the murder case, and the judge was forced to declare a mistrial on September 4th. Clancy's attorney, Kevin Reddington, told the media the holdout juror, identified as Des Ronville, wasn't following the law when it came to reasonable doubt versus doubt. The couple believes the confusion traces back to a miscommunication during deliberations. Either the jury foreperson, Ronnie Carlson, misunderstood him, or maybe Michael wasn't 100% clear, the family member said. Carlson told NBC 10 Boston she believed the panel was on the verge of a unanimous verdict when the holdout instead held firm. Another juror, Paula Devlin, called him arrogant in an interview with the station. The couple pushed back hard on that characterization. They described Des Ronville as a methodical and honest man who cried while explaining, weeks later, why he couldn't accept a not guilty by reason of insanity verdict. "He wasn't talking like a cold-hearted person," another family member said. "He had tears in his eyes and he had compassion for those children." They also addressed a second controversy that Des Ronville failed to disclose a prior arrest before being seated on the jury. He was charged in 2021 with assault and battery on a family or household member, a case that was later dropped and the charge dismissed, according to court records. Family members said Des Ronville checked a box on his juror questionnaire disclosing that he had been charged and was questioned about it in court before being seated. "He didn't lie," the family member said. The harassment, the couple said, started the Monday after the mistrial and escalated fast. At one point, they said security cameras installed at Des Ronville and his fiancée's Bridgewater apartment captured reporters going through their mail. The media presence on the property got so bad, Bridgewater police had to escort them home to grab a few belongings before they were forced to temporarily reside elsewhere. The couple said the landlord, unlike Bridgewater police, whom they praised as phenomenal, was not sympathetic, and at one point spoke to reporters himself. Reporters also approached Des Ronville's ex-wife, and separately his 5-year-old daughter, asking about her father, according to the couple. "They ruined his life," the family member said. "He's a truthful man." The wife, who has her own jury summons coming up, said the episode has left her uneasy about what she might face. The couple argues the entire spectacle threatens to discourage people from serving on juries. Legal experts and retired judges interviewed by the Enterprise after the mistrial raised the same concern, warning the backlash could either scare off future holdouts or, conversely, tempt some jurors in high-profile cases to manufacture disagreement in search of attention. The family member said he hopes lawmakers strengthen the laws protecting juror privacy so what happened to Des Ronville can't happen again. "He did nothing wrong," the family member said. He's paying this incredible price for just doing his job as a juror. Governor sends 24-cent gas tax pause to Beacon Hill by Margie Cullen. Gas prices have regularly increased since the start of the Iran war more than 6 months ago. In Massachusetts, gas prices have risen by more than a dollar since last year, and diesel prices hit a record high September 22nd, according to the American Automobile Association. Massachusetts residents may soon see slightly lower prices at the gas pump. On September 22nd, Massachusetts Governor Maura T. Healey announced she will be filing legislation to suspend the state's gas tax for 2 months. The legislation will cut gas prices by 24 cents a gallon statewide and impact both gas and diesel. "I don't want to stand by and see people hurt," Healey said. "I don't control the price of gas, but as governor, this is what I can do." The bill will have to be passed by both the state House and the state Senate before it takes effect. How high are gas prices right now in Massachusetts? Gas prices have regularly increased since the start of the Iran war more than 6 months ago. In Massachusetts, gas prices have risen by more than a dollar since last year, and diesel prices hit a record high September 22nd, according to the American Automobile Association. The average price for a gallon of gas in Massachusetts was $4.47, and a gallon of diesel was $6.52 as of September 22nd. Healey blamed President Donald Trump and the war in Iran for the high prices. "We're paying for this every single day. It's not just showing up at the pump. It's showing up in the price of everything," Healey said. "We've got soldiers in harm's way, and back home we're paying the price." Healey said customers will see the lower prices 1 week after the legislature signs the proposal, if they approve it. Senate President Karen Spilka, Democrat Ashland, said the Senate would review it. Governor Healey has pulled every lever at her disposal to lower costs for Massachusetts residents at a moment when Donald Trump and the Republicans in Congress are driving prices higher through the needless war in Iran and trade wars with our allies, Spilka said. "I'm grateful for her commitment to drive down costs, and I will review this with my colleagues in the Senate when the supplemental budget comes to our chamber." What is Massachusetts' gas tax? The gas tax, which is 24 cents a gallon, has been in place since 1929. Revenue from the tax helps support transportation operations and infrastructure, according to the governor's office. The federal gas tax is 18.4 cents per gallon, and for diesel is 24.4 cents per gallon, according to the Federation of Tax Administrators. The legislature rejected former Governor Charlie Baker's proposal to suspend the state's gas tax in 2022, when gas prices hit a record high of over $5 in Massachusetts. However, Healey said this time is different because of Trump's policies, like the war and tariffs, that have increased prices across the state. Healey said the suspension will cost the state $120 million, but that surplus money from fair share revenue will cover the costs. "Are Amazon drones coming here soon?" by Rachel Gao, Westboro. Amazon's drone program may be taking off soon in Westboro, with the e-commerce giant advancing plans to make deliveries by aircraft from the town's distribution facility. Representatives from Amazon attended an August 18th select board meeting where they delivered an hour-long presentation on the technology, a brainchild of former Amazon CEO Jeff Bezos. Drone deliveries are made in under an hour and sometimes within 30 minutes of a customer's order, company officials said at the meeting. At a September 15th Westboro Planning Board meeting, several residents expressed apprehension about the MK-30 drones. Amazon planned to hold a community meeting Wednesday, September 23rd in Westboro to discuss the proposal and assuage concerns. If approved by the Federal Aviation Administration and other agencies, Westboro would be the first town in the state to see Amazon drone deliveries. The town is home to the company's robotics facility, as well as the distribution center, both on Otis Street. Thus far, the program has been rolled out primarily in Texas and other southern states. The aircraft can deliver packages under 5 pounds to residences within a 7.5-mile radius of Westboro's Amazon Distribution Center, company officials said at the select board meeting. The proposed service area includes parts of Grafton, Southboro, Shrewsbury, Marlboro, and Worcester, among other towns. Representatives said discussions with those municipalities are ongoing. The drones are about 5 feet tall and 5 feet wide and cruise at a speed of up to 74 miles per hour. Representatives said the drones are loudest during takeoff and that the noise is about equivalent to that of a truck idling. At the September Planning Board meeting, several residents voiced concerns about noise, flight paths, and privacy. "This is not something we want in our town for several reasons," said Jen Parent, who cited noise complaints in other states and examples of drones crashing during flight. "When I see drones, I find it very annoying. I don't want to see drones moving across my skies all the time," said Parent. Christine Farmer echoed Parent in her concerns about the optics of the drones. "I love to walk. We love nature. We're not going to have that," said Farmer, who likened the drones to dog-sized devices propelled into the sky. "I'm a big Amazon customer, but I just don't want you in the skies. Not near me," said Farmer. Amazon representatives responded to concerns about privacy by saying the drones use cameras and sensors only for landing. The data is not reviewed by humans unless there is a crash. Voters will weigh Question 9, a referendum on Massachusetts gun law, by Margie Cullen. Massachusetts Governor Maura Healey on September 20th joined teachers and advocates in support of a Massachusetts ballot question that would uphold the state's strict gun regulations. Question 9 is one of 9 ballot proposals set to appear on Massachusetts' November statewide ballot. It's a referendum question on the 2024 gun reform law, known as Chapter 135, that strengthened Massachusetts' gun regulations. A yes vote would uphold the law, while a no vote would repeal it. "We need to vote yes on 9, Healey said in a statement to the Telegram. "Our administration has always prioritized public safety, and that starts with protecting our communities from the threat of gun violence. This law bans ghost guns, helps keep guns out of the hands of people who are a danger to themselves and others, and invests in violence prevention programs." Teachers' unions have also been strong supporters of the law in Massachusetts. The Boston Teachers Union and the American Federation of Teachers were also at the rally Sunday, and the Massachusetts Teachers Association has donated $500,000 to the Yes for a Safe Massachusetts Committee, according to campaign finance reports. Here's what to know about the question. What is Chapter 135? Chapter 135 made a number of changes to Massachusetts gun laws. Those changes included prohibiting assault-style firearms, banning carrying firearms in government buildings, polling locations, and schools, with some exceptions, and criminalizing ghost guns, which are privately made, untraceable guns without serial numbers. It also made several changes to licensing requirements, including allowing licensing authorities to access petitions for involuntary mental health commitments, and requiring an individual to be 21 before owning a semi-automatic rifle or shotgun. It made more changes, too, all of which are spelled out on the Secretary of the Commonwealth's website. Yes arguments. Supporters of the law say that it helps to prevent gun violence in the state and build community safety. Banning ghost guns and other regulations, they argue, helps police officers ensure public safety. They say the law does not prevent people from acquiring guns legally. No arguments. Opponents of the law, including MassGOP, says that it goes too far. The Civil Rights Coalition, the committee looking to repeal Chapter 135, says that the law threatens our most fundamental rights, including the Second Amendment. They see the law as regulating everyday citizens unnecessarily when regulations should be focused on violent criminals. Powerful winds, rain expected in Massachusetts by end of week, by Bailey Allen. A September nor'easter is expected to hit Massachusetts by the end of the week, bringing heavy rain and strong winds. The coastal storm could reach the state late Thursday, September 24th, then intensify heading into the weekend, according to the National Weather Service. Wind gusts of more than 40 miles per hour could lash parts of Massachusetts from Friday, September 25th into Saturday, September 26th. The closer to the coast you are, you have a better chance of more significant impacts, especially as you get towards the Cape and Islands, said Hayden Frank, a meteorologist with the National Weather Service office in Norton. However, the storm's exact track is still uncertain, making it difficult to know the full extent of its impacts, Frank said. Usually, along the I-95 corridor, if things go right, winds can blow pretty strong in these events, and we have fully leafed trees, so that extra weight makes them more prone to damage and causing power outages, he said. Frank said that beach erosion and coastal flooding are potential concerns for those who live along the coast, and local boaters should be aware of dangerously high seas, he said. Here's what we know so far about the upcoming nor'easter. When will the storm begin in MA? The brunt of the nor'easter is likely to hit Friday, September 25th, Frank said. In Boston, Quincy, and Gloucester, rain could begin to fall after 2 a.m. Friday, September 25th, and continue on and off through the afternoon, according to the National Weather Service. The rain is expected to become more consistent Saturday, September 26th, and Sunday, September 27th, before easing up Monday, September 28th. In Hyannis, showers could start around midnight Thursday, September 24th, with heavy rain falling Friday, September 25th. The storm is expected to continue throughout Saturday, September 26th, and Sunday, September 27th, before tapering off Monday, September 28th. In Worcester, the rain is expected to start around 9 a.m. Friday, September 25th, continuing through Saturday, September 26th, and into Sunday, September 27th, before easing up. Okay, that's all the time that we have for today. Thank you. 9 a.m. Friday, September 25th, continuing through Saturday, September 26th, and into Sunday, September 27th, before easing up.

0: Hello?
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4: 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J.M. 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
6: 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Please stay tuned.
7: Good morning. This is a reading of the Brockton Enterprise for today, Thursday, September 24th, 2026. This is Mark White of the Talking Information Center. Thank you for joining me. On the front page of the Enterprise this morning, Raynham sues to block a 250-unit development. Raynham is not giving up on its rejection of a 250-unit affordable housing development on grounds that it had already met its affordable housing target and achieved safe harbor. 2 years ago, the Raynham Zoning Board of Appeals denied a comprehensive permit to the Raynham 44 development to build a 250-unit village-style complex known as Riverfront Raynham on undeveloped land off of Route 44. But in October of 2024, the developer appealed the decision to the state's Housing Appeals Committee, and in July of 26, that committee sided with the developer. But now Raynham is appealing the appeal. The town is seeking a reversal of the Housing Appeals Committee's decision through an administrative appeal filed in Bristol Superior Court in August. The proposed project would be located near the East Taunton-Raynham line, next to the Leonard Commons neighborhood, and across the street from the townhome community, Larkwood. A certain amount of units at Raynham Riverfront would be classified as affordable housing under the state's 40B law. 40B allows developers to bypass many aspects of local zoning in exchange for designating a percentage of the units, at least 25%, as affordable. When the Raynham Riverfront proposal came before the town, the select board and the ZBA officials said Raynham had already met the state's minimum affordable housing requirement and achieved a safe harbor. The minimum requirement is 10% of a municipality's total housing stock. When the developer filed for the permit with the ZBA in January of 24, the official percentage of the town's affordable housing was 8.5%. But by the time of the ZBA's decision in September of 2024, Raynham was at 15%, well over the state's minimum threshold. This was due to the inclusion of other housing developments that were in the works at the time, such as the Broadway Crossing and Larkwood. The Housing Appeals Committee states in its decision, the Raynham ZBA did not follow proper regulatory procedure regarding invoking safe harbor to deny a permit. The decision states the ZBA was required to issue a written notice to the developer within the first 15 days of the permit hearing beginning in February 24, and that it was the board's intention to declare safe harbor status and deny the permit. The board did not issue the written notice until August of 24. Raynham has argued that when a town has met its obligations under Chapter 40B,

0: substantive rights should not be superseded by alleged procedural missteps. But the Housing Appeals Committee rejects that assertion, saying the comprehensive permit regulations are clear. A board's failure to invoke safe harbor results in waiver of its safe harbor claim. The decision acknowledges prior public meetings with the Select Board and the ZBA, where town officials expressed the belief to the developer's face in already attaining safe harbor status and the desire to challenge the project dating all the way back to August of 2023. And the Select Board sent a letter to Mass Housing in November of 2023, officially declaring its opposition to the project. Well, that gets to be a thorny one, doesn't it? Also on the front page, crime and traffic are ruining the quality of life. Quality of life in Brockton has gotten so bad that neighbors, friends, and family are leaving Brockton, Westside residents told the representatives at a Ward 1 meeting. Ward 1 City Councilor Marlon Green and school committee member Stephen Pina co-hosted the September 17th event at the West Middle School. Most of the residents' questions were about crime and traffic. People are looking to leave the city because of quality of life, said Mary Waldron, a well-known figure in Brockton and executive director of the Old Colony Planning Council. Jean Bradley Denton, to Renton Court of Midland Street, the runner-up in the most recent mayor election, said five of his neighbors are packing their bags. The quality of life is low, he said, noting in particular the day drinking he sees at DW Field Park. Peter Connors came to the meeting looking for answers about car meetups, which brings dozens or hundreds of young people to parking lots and streets. Connors said that even with his windows closed and air conditioning on, his family is kept awake by the loud music. He said his mother is leaving Brockton, though he has no plans to leave yet. It's crazy out there, and we need to feel like you're doing something, said Connors. He said he'll call dispatch and operators will tell him they have more than 50 calls about the same meetup. Connors said he understands the police are stretched thin, and even so, he doesn't understand why a squad car can't at least come by, hit the police siren, and talk to the car meetup participants. Be the friendly cop, he said. Tell him you have to turn the music down. Connor said police should do a better job communicating what they're doing. He pointed to a recent Brockton Police Facebook report about citations and arrests as an example he'd like to see a lot more of. He also noted that the blotter on the police website is frequently out of date. Until recently, the log of police calls only went up to early June. As of September 18th, the latest log is from August 30th, and there's a post for September 1 through 14, but the link didn't work. Green said the city needs to fix the disconnect between police, saying they don't have the resources to respond and residents who expect a reasonable response when they call. We need to bridge the gap between them, said the first-term city councilor. The police department sent two officers to the ward meeting. Time and again, they found themselves explaining how short staffing was limiting what the force could do. Pina stepped in to defend them, saying decisions about resources and staffing are made further up the chain of command. Green said after the meeting that improving communications from police is at the top of his post-meeting to-do list. Crimes are being solved, things are being investigated, so I think it's important that we are very intentional about communicating and keeping the public informed, said Green. As part of the meeting, the team working on a possible new Brockton High School made a presentation. Pina, a Republican, argued that the cost of Brockton taxpayers would be a value compared to tax hikes in neighboring towns for school building projects. The current estimate would raise the average property tax bill on a single-family home by an average of $188 a year for 10 years. I'm going to continue to push it, Pina said in an interview. I'm not for taxing people more because I'm a Republican, but this is an investment. Pina said he and Green hatched the idea of a co-hosting a ward meeting when they met at Panera shortly after the November 25 election. We talked about what he wanted to do and what I wanted to do and how we can help each other, the first-term school committee member said. If you have any concern about your neighborhood, a good first step is to call the city council or school committee member who represents your ward. If you don't know which ward you live in, you can fill in your address to find the Secretary of State's website. Both Green and Bina said they hope to schedule another Ward 1 meeting before the end of the year. Ideally, Bina said, they'd have them monthly or at least quarterly. Also on the front page of the Brockton Enterprise this morning is comedian Steve Sweeney, a longtime fixture in the New England entertainment scene, will headline a comedy show at the Alley Theater in Middleborough on October 2nd. The performance is scheduled to begin at 7 p.m. and the venue will open its bar at 6:30. Middleborough comedian Greg Thomas, along with area comedians Stephanie Griffith Wife and Brett Davey, are slated to open the show. Sweeney has built a career around observational comedy, regional dialects, and commentary on New England politics. According to the announcement, he's performed for sold-out audiences throughout his career and was among the first Boston comedians to gain widespread television exposure. His television credits include the Boston-based sitcom Park Street Under, as well as appearances on programs including Late Night with David Letterman, An Evening at the Improv, and Caroline's Comedy Hour. The announcement also highlights Sweeney's work beyond stand-up, including appearances connected to the Ryder Cup and performances narrating Peter and the Wolf with the Boston Symphony Orchestra. Tickets cost $35 to be purchased in advance. Food and beverages are available in the lobby. Going to international news, students in Gaza are returning to in-person schooling. Hundreds of thousands of children in Gaza returned to in-person teaching on September 19th for the first time in nearly 3 years, albeit in damaged or makeshift school buildings and tents, and with uniforms, notebooks, and pens unaffordable for many families. The United Nations Children's Fund says 98% of schools in Gaza were either destroyed or damaged during the war, and Gaza education officials say about 660,000 students have been deprived of in-person learning and regular participation in education. The reopening is a fragile milestone for Gaza after a conflict that has killed around 22,000 students and more than 770 education workers, including 532 teachers. The last time I've been to school was 3 years ago. Now we are starting the school year. It is a year of joy, happiness, and success, said Moyed Abu Mustafa. Mustafa said he was determined to learn even though he will sit on the floor in a tent lacking ventilation. He has no decent shoes, nor a notebook and pen, and lost friends during the war. Despite all of this, we will learn, and we will learn even in a tent. 15-year-old displaced student Samer Abu Salmi, who lives with her family in a tent, is also returned in class. We studied on phones, and we haven't seen our teachers. Now we are back pursuing our dream from one tent to another, she said, speaking in the yard of her new makeshift school. Well, that is encouraging news. And let me see, for national news, an interest story. A 93-year-old Florida man goes back to work. Inside the Hope Chest thrift store in Bradenton, Florida, Stuart Ogilvy carefully and meticulously arranged donated CDs, albums, and cassettes on their separate shelves. Though he helps with furniture and most anything else where he's needed, chatting up co-workers, volunteers, and shoppers along the way, Ogilvy naturally gravitates towards the music section. He likes to recall his days as a Sarasota orchestra patron, but these days Ogilvy listens to classical music only at home. That's because Ogilvy still works for a living, something he never imagined doing at 93 years old. Ogilvy, who lives in Sarasota, is like millions of seniors across the country. They are facing financial fragility in retirement amid soaring housing, food, utility, and medical costs. While many low-income older adults on fixed incomes are increasingly vulnerable to losing the roofs over their heads, retirees like Ogilvy, moderate income people who were persons of means in their younger days, are also finding themselves in dire straits. Ogilvy, a homeowner, a retired businessman, author, and financial advisor, once featured in the national press, said two jarring reality checks hit him over the past year. Skyrocketing premiums for his Medicare supplemental plan, and yet another increase in his homeowners association fees. I thought, what am I going to do? Go out and get a job? He said. The unavoidable answer was yes. Ogilvy isn't alone. Nationwide, 37% of older adults feel financially insecure, while 60% report feeling concerned about not having enough money to last through retirement. That includes growing numbers of those with annual household incomes of $75,000 or more. Among this group, 20% reported feeling financially insecure. Others, seniors, overwhelmingly pointed to the higher costs this past year in housing, food, transportation, and health care. When nearly 7 in 10 say prices are rising faster than their income, that's not a story about individual financial decisions. It's a story about affordability that is touching households at every income level, said Richard Johnson, Vice President of Financial Security at the AARP Public Policy Institute. Homeowners are not immune. Once considered a source of security in retirement, homes have become a burden for seniors, struggling to keep up with related costs and maintenance. A recent USA Today national report showed that a record 12.5 million senior households, more than a third of those over 65, may be feeling house poor, meaning they're spending disproportionate amounts of their monthly incomes on housing. In what one expert called staggering increases, the report said that almost every house-related expense has skyrocketed since the pandemic faster than the 28% overall pace of inflation. What's more, when seniors go to sell their homes, they tend to earn lower prices compared to their younger counterparts, largely due to deferred maintenance. And even if they were to sell, there's another issue to confront given high rents and long waiting lists for affordable units. If they want to downsize or leave or sell, where do they go? Said Zane Smith, the Senior Director of Advocacy at AARP Florida. All right, let's move on to other national news. In business, DoorDash reaches a settlement with New York City. DoorDash said September 22nd will pay $131.5 million to settle New York City government probe that found the food delivery company underpaid or waited too long to pay workers. Mayor Mamdani called the settlement the city's largest labor enforcement action. It advances the city's effort to hold food delivery companies to a 2023 law intended to improve pay for delivery workers. The accord also came nearly 8 months after the city's Department of Consumer and Worker Protection accused DoorDash and rival Uber Eats of engineering design tricks to deprive workers of more than $550 million in tips. DoorDash will provide nearly $115 million of relief to about 264,000 workers, whom it calls Dashers, with a median payout of about $48. It accepted a $16.7 million civil fine. Simply put, we screwed up, San Francisco-based DoorDash said in a statement. Our mistakes meant that some Dashers were unpaid or paid late. While these mistakes weren't intentional, that doesn't make them okay. The payout includes $83 million to resolve a dispute over how to calculate pay for workers who are logged into the company's app but not actually making deliveries. Another $12.3 million addresses payments that were missed or arrived days or weeks late. DoorDash also agreed to send detailed pay data to the city every month for 3 years. Mamdani called the settlement part of a larger commitment to hold delivery companies accountable. DoorDash, through its use of greedy algorithms, failed to comply with the 2023 city law intended to improve pay for delivery workers, Mamdani said. For years, DoorDash failed to count every hour worked by delivery workers. This was not a rounding error or an accidental mistake. City officials declined to address whether Uber Eats and the delivery app Grubhub are complying with the 2023 law. Uber declined to comment, and Grubhub did not immediately respond to requests for comment. All right. Also on page 5, Porsche's decline becomes a millstone for Volkswagen. Long Volkswagen's most reliable profit driver, luxury sports car maker Porsche, has become its biggest problem, creating a road bump for CEO Oliver Blum's restructuring plans at Europe's biggest car market. Less than 4 years after its record listing, Porsche has turned into a poster child for the broader group's woes, dethroned in the once lucrative Chinese market and bruised from costly missteps in the transition to electric. With thousands of workers protesting against cuts at car plants across Germany on September 21st, the crisis goes beyond Porsche and the rest of the sprawling Volkswagen empire, reflecting how Germany's car sector is being squeezed by Chinese rivals and U.S. tariffs. Volkswagen issued its latest profit warning on September 18th, tying it to a $6.9 billion write-down on its 75% stake in Porsche, only weeks after making heavy job cuts and the biggest restructuring of the group's 89-year history. Ingo Speich of Volkswagen investor Dika said it was a very negative signal so soon after the restructuring breakthrough. The situation remains very fragile and visibility is very limited. It remains to be seen whether the announced restructuring measures will even be sufficient, he said. The write-down, after an approximately $3.9 billion impairment a year ago, points to a lack of oversight at Volkswagen, noting that what it said are endless cleanup surprises. Volkswagen blamed the write-down on weaker financial expectations for Porsche, which was listed to much fanfare in 2022 in one of the continent's biggest IPOs in recent years. The days of Porsche being a profit driver are over, said auto industry analyst Ferdinand Dudenhofer. His point is emphasized by previously thick margins that have slid below those of the wider group and even been overtaken by Volkswagen's budget brand, Skoda. With its value over volume strategy, Porsche is getting smaller and smaller. Even if the profit margins are good, the profit itself will be rather meager. In an internal memo seen by Reuters, Porsche CEO Michael Leiters insisted the company stood by its medium-term target for margins in a range of 10 to 15%. There is no new forecast for Porsche, either for the current business year or our medium-term goal. But looking ahead, the company's retreat from China, where it has cut dealerships, and pressure on its U.S. business from tariffs have cast doubt over sales volumes. And even with the return to double-digit margins under Leiters' strategy to focus on its most profitable high-end models, Porsche needs its sales to generate cash and help Volkswagen through its painful restructuring. The pressure could not be bigger right now, said Stefan Bratzel of the German auto research group CAM. Cutting costs alone will not help Volkswagen get out of its crisis. Porsche has been struggling for years, with Blum overseeing a key period of decline as head of the sports car brand until the end of 2025. The question now is whether Porsche fits into the broader group, with Skoda emerging as the more profitable operation. The Czech brand has effectively become the new Porsche of the group. Mercedes-Benz and BMW are also reducing their German workforces, with unions demanding support from Brussels in the form of protectionist measures to shield the market from cheap vehicle imports from China. Whether this would help Bloom to reach a target of Volkswagen operating margin of 9% by the end of the decade, compared with 1% at best this year, is unclear. Porsche's situation, however, may serve as push for even deeper cuts. If I was of a cynical bent, this massive drop-off in anticipated reporting earnings might be seen as helpful, they said. All right, time for a couple of sports stories. In Hull's girls' soccer, injuries start early in the chase for a D5 repeat. The Hull High School soccer team was missing one starter due to a concussion. Then standout junior midfielder Brianna Ramos hurt her elbow in the first half. Star striker Libby Harper left the game early with a wrist injury, and senior outside back Megan Duren was briefly felled by a muscle issue in her lower leg. At least sophomore forward Abby Baglione eventually could laugh it off when a ball ricocheted into her head, stopping her in her tracks for a moment. Hey, nobody said defending a state championship would be easy. The Pirates' road back to a second straight Div 5 crown will be a long and winding one. On Tuesday, it detoured into injury bug territory during a 4-1 loss to South Shore League rival Rockland. Harper was a big concern as she did not re-enter the game after a collision and appeared to be in considerable pain. The Pirates have dealt with setbacks before, though, and starting goalkeeper Montana Albrandi missed most of the 2020 season with a knee injury, but made it back in time for the state semis and final and was excellent in both games. Still, losing Harper for any significant time would be a major blow. The all-star striker had 31 goals last season and was the South Shore League Tobin Division MVP. She had 5 goals for the Pirates' first 4 games of this year. We're used to it, said Coach Stu Bell. But Harper put in 31 last season, so hopefully we get good news about the wrist. The fact that it's a wrist injury, maybe she could wear a soft cast and play through it. She's a big part of the offense, but it's next up, girl. Against Rockland, that girl was Baglione, who played on the wing and set up Hull's lone goal. First, she chased down a loose ball near the corner flag on the right side, shook a defender, and whipped in a cross that Ramos knocked home to knot the score at 1-1 with 25 minutes left. And then going to the Week 3 high school football predictions. Weather is a wreaking factor on this week's slate of high school football. As of Tuesday, 5 South Shore games have been moved to Thursday night, but there's still a big slate on Friday night with 23 games. Week 3 marks a pivotal week for many area teams. Teams that are off to 2-0 starts are trying to prove that they're legit. Other teams sitting at 0-2 and trying to shake off a slow start before league play heats up. On Thursday night now is DY, 2-0, playing at Abington. Also 2-0. Division 6 looks loaded once again. These two teams that will be in that crowded title picture. Both squads have opened with impressive wins, and the pick is Abington. Silver Lake plays at Rockland also on Thursday. Sandwich at Pembroke. And on Friday, Hanover goes to West Bridgewater. Hanover is at 0-2, and West Bridgewater is at 2-0. Taconic plays North Quincy on Friday night. Both teams are 2-0. Weymouth goes to Newton North. Also, both have 2-0 records. Lincoln Sudbury is at Brockton. Duxbury is at Barnstable. Barnstable is 2-0 and Duxbury is 1-1. Bridgewater, Raynham, and Marshfield, both 1-1 play. And then, also on Thursday, Cohasset plays Plymouth North. So pick your teams, go to the games, have a great time. And that's a reading of the Brockton Enterprise for this morning, October 24th. Enjoy the day today and brace yourself for the big storm coming in this weekend. This is Mark White of the Talking Information Center, and I'll read again next Thursday. Have a great weekend.
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2: Here's the forecast for the Boston and South Shore area on the Talking Information Center from the National Weather Service. For today, mostly sunny, temperatures in the mid-60s. Mostly cloudy overnight, temperatures in the lower 50s. Friday, cloudy, rain moving in by afternoon, temperatures into the lower 60s. The sun rose this morning at 6:35, setting at 6:38 this evening. 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
5: And coming up next on the Talking Information Center, it's today's reading of the Taunton Daily Gazette. Please stay tuned.
6: Welcome. This is Cheryl at the Talking Information Center. Thanks so much for joining me. Today is Thursday, September 24th, 2026. I'm reading from the Taunton Daily Gazette. The first article is entitled, Raynham Sues to Block 250-Unit Development. Raynham is not giving up on its rejection of a 250-unit affordable housing development on grounds it has already met its affordable housing target and achieved safe harbor. 2 years ago, the Raynham Zoning Board of Appeals denied a comprehensive permit to Raynham 44 Development, LLC, to build a 250-unit village-style complex known as Riverfront Raynham on undeveloped land off Route 44. But in October 2024, the developer appealed the decision to the state's Housing Appeals Committee. And in July 2026, that committee sided with the developer. But now, Raynham is appealing the appeal. The town is seeking a reversal of the Housing Appeals Committee's decision through an administrative appeal filed in Bristol Superior Court in August. What would the project be located? The proposed project would be located near the East Taunton-Raynham line, next to the Leonard Commons neighborhood, across the street from the town home community called Larkwood. A certain amount of units at Raynham Riverfront would be classified as affordable housing under the state's 40B law. 40B allows developers to bypass many aspects of local zoning in exchange for designing and designating a percentage of the units, at least 25%, as affordable. When the Raynham Riverfront proposal came before the town, the Select Board and the ZBA officials said Raynham had already met the state's minimum affordable housing requirement and achieved safe harbor. The minimum requirement is 10% of a municipality's total housing stock. When the developer filed for the permit with the ZBA in January 2024, the official percentage of the town's affordable housing, according to the state's subsidized housing inventory, was 8.5%. But by the time of the ZBA's decision in September 2024, Raynham was at 15.07%, well over the state's minimum threshold for affordable housing. This was due to the inclusion of other housing developments that were in the works at the time, such as Broadway Crossing and Larkwood, previously known as Raynham Riverwalk. Why did states side with developer? The Housing Appeals Committee states in its decision, the Raynham ZBA did not follow proper regulatory procedure regarding invoking safe harbor to deny a permit. The decision states the ZBA was required to issue a written notice to the developer within the first 15 days of the permit hearing, beginning in February 2024. And that it was the board's intention to declare safe harbor status and deny the permit. The board did not issue written notice until August 2024. Raynham has argued that when a town has met its obligations under Chapter 40B for the provision of affordable housing, its substantive rights should not be superseded by alleged procedural missteps, according to the ruling. But the Housing Appeals Committee rejects that assertion, saying the comprehensive permit regulations are clear. A board's failure to invoke safe harbor results in a waiver of its safe harbor claim. The decision acknowledges prior public meetings with the Select Board and the ZBA, where town officials expressed the belief to the developer's faces in already attaining safe harbor status and the desire to challenge the project dating all the way back to August 2023. The Select Board sent a letter to Mass Housing in November 2023, officially declaring its opposition to the project. But the Housing Appeals Committee said this wasn't enough, saying, accordingly, even if a developer here had noticed that the town may have qualified for a safe harbor, there was no guarantee that the board would automatically invoke it, because no formal invocation was given by the zoning board at the required time. Raynham argues developer always knew town's intent to declare safe harbor. The appeal from Town Council Edward Pitnick reiterates multiple Select Board meetings in the fall and winter 2023, prior to the developer's filing with the ZBA in January 2024, where members of the Select Board expressed disapproval for Riverfront Raynham and the belief they had safe harbor. When the Select Board filed its letter of opposition with Mass Housing in November 2023, Pitnick said the developer received a copy through Mass Housing's official application process for 40B development. By declaring waiver categorically and refusing to account for actual notice, the Housing Appeals Committee misunderstood and misapplied the governing regulation and failed to harmonize its procedural objective with substantive rights recognized by Chapter 40B, when a municipality has achieved statutory minima, said Pitnick in his appeal. He also argues that formal invocation by the ZBA of safe harbor wasn't possible within the first 15 days of commencement of Riverfront Raynham's permit hearing on February 21, 2024. The ZBA did not possess confirmed authoritative knowledge from the Commonwealth of the actual number the town had achieved as of the application hearing commencement. The ZBA's notice should be treated as a good faith proffer, pending state confirmation, which was later obtained, after which the board denied the project, said Pitnick. What developer's attorney says, as of Monday, September 21st, Raynham's 44 Development LLC hasn't submitted a response to Raynham's appeal in Bristol Superior Court. Jesse Scromer, attorney with Dane Torfey Law Firm, which represents Raynham 44 Development, commented on Raynham's appeal via email, saying, "My client is continuing to pursue the Raynham Riverfront project, both by defending in litigation the Housing Appeals Committee approval of the project, as well as in forthcoming applications for other entitlements that are still needed to construct the project. These entitlements, said Schromer, include working with state and local entities regarding all work to be done near the property's wetlands, working with Mass DOT regarding site access and traffic mitigation on Route 44, as well as working with town departments regarding providing electric, gas, water, and sewer access to the site with utility connections and brand new infrastructure. In national news, AI could harm kids, ex-Google executive says. Risk includes suicide, reduced critical thinking. San Francisco. The founder of the trust and safety team at Alphabet's Google this week called for a slowdown in AI development, warning that the tech industry was repeating the same mistakes from the social media era, potentially causing even greater harm to children. Social media companies are paying huge sums and facing thousands of lawsuits over claims they harmed young users, while governments around the world are working to curb minors' access to their platforms. Reuters last year exclusively reported on an internal Meta policy document that said its chatbots could engage a child in conversations that are romantic or sensual, resulting in a congressional probe. We find ourselves in a really terrible situation in terms of what AI is doing to kids, Tom Siegel, former vice president of trust and safety at Google, told Reuters. The idea that the industry will figure it out by itself without outside help is unrealistic. Siegel announced on September 22nd that he had joined Common Sense Media, a children's online advocacy group. The nonprofit, established in 2003, conducts research and reviews the suitability of various media for children. In May, it launched the Youth AI Safety Institute, a research organization to assess kids' AI use, for which Siegel will serve as the first executive director. Anthropic and OpenAI Foundation, the nonprofit that controls OpenAI, are among the institute's backers. Siegel said he planned to develop standards by which to hold AI firms accountable and hoped to do so by working alongside those companies and third-party groups. Previously, he worked at Google from 2004 to 2019, but left after concluding the tech industry was plateauing in its ability to create safe online spaces. He then co-founded TrustLab, a startup that built tools to help companies detect safety threats before stepping aside as CEO earlier in September to take on his new position. As it stands, major AI companies are rolling out features to children without establishing sufficient guardrails, said Siegel. I think we're looking at very, very severe scenarios of harm being done, he said. He suggested that the companies had immediate steps they could take to better protect young people, citing risk ranging from suicide and psychosis to cognitive offloading, a term used to describe decreased critical thinking caused by learning and leaning on AI to answer questions. Anthropic and OpenAI could enforce more robust age verification measures to stop kids from accessing their chat bots, he said. His former employer, Google, could easily implement an option to turn off AI overviews and AI mode in its search engine, headed in the same way that initially has Google allowed users to filter out sexually explicit content. Asked to respond to Siegel's comments, a Google spokesman said parents have controls to turn off a child's access to the search engines entirely. Our AI search features are an incredibly useful way for kids and teens to learn, explore, and make sense of information and the world, the spokesperson said. An open AI spokesperson said the company uses account and behavioral signals, in addition to self-reported age, to identify underage users. Anthropic did not immediately respond to a request for comment. At Common Sense Media, Siegel said a top priority would be scaling up independent standards similar to car crash testing that would measure the risk of publicly available AI tools. Also in national news, MI court ruling favors school shooter. No new crumbly trial, but sensitive and sentence scrutinized. Oxford High School shooter Ethan Crumbly has convinced the Michigan Supreme Court that he deserves another shot at proving he should not have been sentenced to life without parole for killing four students and injuring four others with a gun that his parents got him as an early Christmas present. In a September 17th order, the state Supreme Court sent Crumbly's case back to the Michigan Court of Appeals to review a number of issues, including whether Crumbly had an ineffective lawyer, whether a judge abused his discretion in concluding prosecutors provided enough evidence to prove the teen deserved mandatory life without parole, and whether comments he made during his sentencing waived his right to an appeal. The state Supreme Court, however, did not agree to send the shooter's case back to trial court. In all other respects, leave to appeal is denied because we are not persuaded that the remaining questions presented should be reviewed by this court. The motion to remand to the trial court is denied, the order said. The shooting drew international attention as prosecutors also successfully pursued charges against the parents, James and Jennifer Crumbly, who would become the first parents in America to be held criminally responsible for a mass shooting, school shooting, committed by their child. They were both convicted of involuntary manslaughter and are serving 10-year prison sentences. They are also appealing. The decision was handed down more than a year after the Michigan Court of Appeals denied the shooter's request to withdraw his guilty plea or be resentenced. In October of 2022, Ethan Crumbly pleaded guilty to all charges against him and was sentenced to life in prison without the possibility of parole for carrying out a shooting that killed four students, 16-year-old Tate Meyer, 17-year-olds Madison Baldwin and Justin Schilling, and 14-year-old Hannah St. Juliana. Six students and a teacher were also injured. The prosecution has argued life without parole is a fitting punishment for Crumbly, who admitted he intended to cause panic and fear, and detailed his plan in his journal the day before the shooting, writing, "I will cause the biggest school shooting in Michigan history. I have fully mentally lost it." But defense lawyers have argued he deserves an opportunity at freedom one day, given his age and mental health challenges, which were a big part of the case. We're encouraged that the Court of Appeals will take a closer look at the issues in Ethan's case, and we welcome the chance to make our case in full. Attorney Jacqueline Orvie, Crumbly's lawyer at the State Appellate Defender's Office, said in a statement in which she explained the background of his appeal. At issue for Orvie is Crumbly's guilty plea, which waived his right to an appeal. Had he gone to trial instead, she said, he would have been guaranteed a right to appeal. Because he pleaded guilty, his legal issues have never received thorough appellate review, Orby said in a statement, adding the Supreme Court's decision matters because it's an opportunity for the court to dig into questions that, until now, have largely gone unexamined. Oakland County Prosecutor Karen McDonald said she welcomes the judicial scrutiny, but stands by her decision to pursue the stiffest penalty possible against the shooter. As I have previously stated, life without parole sentences for juveniles are exceedingly rare and should be imposed only in the most serious and egregious cases after a careful review of all facts. The Oxford High School shooting is one such case, which is why I vigorously argued for a life without parole sentence, said McDonald in a September 18th statement, adding the judge's sentence was thoroughly reasoned for the shooter's horrific crimes. At the same time, I acknowledge that this appellate process is difficult for all victims. The entire Oxford community, especially the families of Madison Baldwin, Tate Meyer, Hannah St. Juliana, and Justin Schilling, remain in my thoughts. My office will continue to support them at every stage of the appellate process, said McDonald. The state Supreme Court ruling scrutinizes the decisions of Oakland County Circuit Judge Quain Rowe, who oversaw the teen shooter's guilty plea and handed down the sentence after hearing emotional testimony from the victim's parents. In handing down the sentence, Rowe noted the shooter did not ask for a sentence that might allow eventual parole, even though his lawyers did. In the end, it was Crumbly's extensive planning, obsession with violence, his stated desire for notoriety, his unwillingness to change his mind when he had the chance, and his point-blank executions that convinced Rowe to hand down the stiffest punishment. He wanted to see the impact of his own crime, which is why he didn't take his own life, Rowe said at the sentencing. He chose not to die on that day because he wanted the notoriety. The terror that he caused in the state of Michigan and in Oxford is a true act of terrorism. At issue in the case is whether children can be rehabilitated. The U.S. Supreme Court has held that juveniles may not be automatically sentenced to life without parole, and case law has created a standard reserving such sentences only for the rare case when rehabilitation is impossible. In sentencing Crumbly, said Rowe, respectfully, he is the rare juvenile before this court. Rowe also concluded Crumbly's mental illness, depression, and anxiety were cited in court, did not interfere with his ability to carry out his crimes. Crumbly's statements at sentencing are also being reviewed. We are all here because of me today, what I did, because of what I chose to do. I could not stop myself, Crumbly said at the sentencing, maintaining only he was to blame, not the school or his parents. My parents did not know what I planned to do, said Crumbly. They are not at fault. In business news, DoorDash reaches a settlement with New York City. Will spend $131.5 million over delivery workers' pay. New York. DoorDash said on September 22nd it will pay $131.5 million to settle a New York City government probe that found the food delivery company underpaid or waited too long to pay its workers. Mayor Zoran Mamdani called the settlement the city's largest labor enforcement action. It advances the city's effort to hold food delivery companies to a 2023 law intended to improve pay for delivery workers. The accord also came nearly 8 months after the city's Department of Consumer and Worker Protection accused DoorDash and rival Uber Eats, of engineering design tricks to deprive workers of more than $550 million in tips. DoorDash will provide nearly $115 million of relief to about 264,000 workers, whom it calls Dashers, with a median payout of about $48. It accepted a $16.7 million civil fine. Simply put, we screwed up, San Francisco-based DoorDash said in a statement. Our mistakes meant some Dashers were underpaid or paid late. While these mistakes weren't intentional, it doesn't make them okay. The payout includes $83 million to resolve a dispute over how to calculate pay for workers who were logged into the company's app but not actually making deliveries. Another $12.3 million addresses payments that were missed or arrived days or even weeks late. DoorDash has agreed to send detailed pay data to the city every month for 3 years. At a news conference, Mondami called the settlement part of a larger commitment to hold delivery companies accountable. He said DoorDash, though its use of greedy logarithms failed to comply with the 2023 city law, intended to improve pay for delivery workers. For years, DoorDash failed to count every hour worked by delivery workers. Mondami said, this was not a rounding error or an accidental mistake. City officials declined to address whether Uber Eats and the delivery app Grubhub are complying with the 2023 law. Uber declined to comment. Grubhub did not immediately respond to request for comment. IRS adds to scam victims' losses. Proposed bills seek tax shield for fraud targets. When the man from Brussels asked Laurie Flowers to lend him $400,000 from her 401k, she thought she was bailing out her best friend. But by the time the pig butchering scam was over, Flowers had forked over $600,000, funds she would never see again. And then came the tax bill. The pig butchering term alludes to the idea that scammers gradually win a victim's trust, something akin to fattening a pig for slaughter. American tax law used to protect victims of theft, such as Flowers, until Congress eliminated the provision when it passed the Tax Cuts and Jobs Act in 2017. Still reeling from the 2022 theft, Flowers learned she owed another $225,000 in taxes and penalties on money she had withdrawn from her retirement account for the scammers. The IRS treated it as income. Flowers declared bankruptcy. This is my credit, she said. This is my livelihood. A bill in Congress would restore legal protection for scam victims, like Flowers, lifting the burden of paying taxes on stolen funds. The Tax Relief for Fraud Victims Act won House approval on September 15th. It awaits action in the Senate. I think it has strong bipartisan support, said Chuck Bell, Program Director for Advocacy at Consumer Reports. I think no one wants to defend this awful provision of the tax code. Congress stripped away the tax deductions for theft victims in 2017, did it again in 2025, making a temporary measure permanent. That's all the time we have left for today. Thanks again for joining me, and I wish you a wonderful week ahead.
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5: Welcome, listeners. This is Karen coming to you from the Talking Information Center. And I'll be reading this Attleboro Sun Chronicle for today, Thursday, September 24th, 2026. And I'll start with the front page and the first story. Attleboro area braces for Northeaster, by Rhiannon Watkins and Stephen Peterson, Sun Chronicle staff. With a northeaster expected to bring heavy rains, strong winds, and possible flooding to much of New England beginning Friday night, public work crews in Attleboro and North Attleboro have been busy cleaning storm drains, monitoring the 10 Mile River, and preparing for a long weekend of storm response. Most community events scheduled for outdoors this weekend, including the Harmony Festival in Attleboro, were expected to be canceled or postponed because of the storm. The 10 Mile River has overflowed during past storms, and officials in both Attleboro and North Attleboro are taking steps to reduce the risk of street flooding. In North Attleboro, Department of Public Works Director Mark Hollowell said officials have coordinated with Attleboro to slowly open the dam at Falls Pond, part of the 10 Mile River water system, ahead of the storm. We have coordinated with Attleboro to slowly open the dam to get ahead of the storm, Hollowell said, and we will be checking all basins Thursday throughout the day to prepare. There is a long duration storm over 3 days, with anticipated rainfall in 3 to 4 inches over the entire period, Hollowell said. North Attleboro's drainage system fares pretty well in these types of storms, but we will be keeping an eye on it over the weekend. Staff at the Attleboro Department of Public Works spent Wednesday preparing for the storm. DPW Superintendent Mike Tyler said the department is offering sandbags to residents as a precaution against flooding over the next few days. Each family is allowed 10 bags and can visit the DPW office on Lamb Street. Residents are asked to bring their own bags to fill. Tyler said some already filled bags will be set aside for elderly and disabled residents, and crews are prepared to help transport them as needed. Tyler said he plans to personally help deliver sandbags to a few businesses most prone to flooding, including the Attleboro Jewelers on County Street and Skyrock Brewery next door on Riverbank Road. Crews have been checking storm drains and clearing culverts in areas of concern, Tyler said. Other staff members have preparing chainsaws and other tree clearing equipment, as well as pumps for potential flooding. We're preparing for the worst and hoping for the best. Mayor Kathleen DeSimone said Wednesday that a meeting with staff is planned Thursday to put together a formal plan of action. Besides potential street flooding, one of the concerns is that the trees still have leaves on them, which makes them more susceptible to broken limbs, she said. Tyler said that

0: meeting will include police, fire, parks, and forestry, and DPW staff to create a comprehensive plan of action for the storm. Tyler encouraged residents to help by clearing leaves off catch basins and storm drains near their homes. "We can't get to every one of them. We focus on areas that predominantly flood," he said, "but we don't have the personnel to get to all 5,000 of them." In North Attleboro, Hollowell said sandbags are not currently planned, but could be made available if the forecast changes. "We currently do not plan to have sandbags prepared, but we have the ability to change gears if the forecast changes." Area businesses were hoping for the best Wednesday, including Texasberry Coney Island Diner, which sits in a flood-prone area of County Street near downtown. "There's not much I can really do being right on the river," said the restaurant owner, Arthur Bombardier. "It's not like I can put out sandbags because I'm right on the edge of that river." Bombardier said Attleboro Jewelers and Dima Threading, which are adjacent to his business, tend to get the worst of the flooding because they are on slightly lower ground. He said during past floods, water has usually started overflowing behind the buildings onto Riverbank Road and then up County Street. He said the restaurant is closed Saturdays and Sundays. At Capron Park Zoo, staff members were also taking precautions Wednesday. Zoo curator Casey Ribeiro said staff began bringing large enrichment items and trash cans inside to keep them from blowing around in the wind, as well as removing umbrellas from the concession area. She said staff are monitoring conditions and are prepared with a contingency plan that includes locking the animals inside indoor portions of their enclosures if needed, and making sure there is a multi-day supply of extra food and bedding materials in animal care buildings. Ribeiro said the goal is not to keep animals inside longer than necessary, which is why the staff are closely monitoring conditions before taking that step. After the storm, she said teams will assess enclosures and any damage that needs repair before letting animals back outside. "We have a couple of exhibits that we know in the past have been an issue, so we'll keep an eye on that," Ribeiro said. "But basically, everything structurally is made to withstand this kind of weather." In Foxborough, preparations are also underway. "Our tree and park divisions are checking equipment trucks and chainsaws in preparation for potential wind damage," Director Chris Gallagher said. "With two nights of concerts and the potential for an additional 50,000 to 60,000 people in Foxborough, we will be ready to respond as needed." Ed Sheeran is scheduled to perform at Gillette Stadium both Friday and Saturday nights. As of press time, neither show has been canceled. Gallagher said Foxborough recently finished cleaning its catch basins as part of its annual stormwater management program. "We also just finished cleaning every catch basin in town as part of our annual stormwater management program. It took about 6 weeks, but all gates and structures should be relatively clear and empty." The coastal storm is expected to bring 4 to 6 inches of rain Friday into possibly Monday, with the strongest impacts expected Friday night and Saturday. Wind gusts, especially Saturday, could reach 35 to 45 miles per hour. Officials say chances are good that both Logan International Airport and TF Green Rhode Island International Airport will have flight delays or cancellations this weekend because of the storm. The storm is moving up the coast from Florida and originated in the Bahamas. The forecast also calls for minor coastal flooding, with the highest rainfall expected around Cape Cod in southeastern Massachusetts. Our next story. Protests planned outside Ed Sheeran's Gillette Stadium concert this weekend. Protesters plan to gather at Ed Sheeran's concert at Gillette Stadium over the weekend following the removal of rapper Macklemore from the tour over pro-Palestinian remarks. Massachusetts police Peace Action, MAPA, is planning to stop the madness demonstration at 2:30 p.m. on Saturday before the show begins to stand in solidarity with Macklemore, the organization said in a statement. Protesters will be gathering at the southeast corner of Route 1 and North Street for signs and flyers. The controversy ignited after the thrift shop rapper exclaimed "Free Palestine" during a September 5th tour stop at MetLife Stadium in New Jersey. New England Patriots owner Robert Kraft, whose company is headquartered at One Patriot Place in Foxborough, later raised concerns with Sheeran's team, telling them Macklemore was not welcome to perform at Gillette Stadium. Kraft reportedly rallied other stadium owners to pull the rapper from the tour. Messina Touring Group confirmed to Rolling Stone that multiple venues refused to allow concerts to take place if Macklemore remained on the lineup, and therefore Macklemore would no longer be a concert opener. Brian Garvey, executive director of Massachusetts Peace Action, argued that the incident highlights the excessive influence of political billionaires on public discourse. Garvey noted that Kraft used his power to dictate who gets to take the stage at Gillette Stadium and beyond. Bob Kraft didn't just stop with his own stadium, Garvey said in a statement. He led an effort to censor Macklemore at stadiums across the country. In a statement, Kraft cited Macklemore's recent comments and what he described as a broader history of anti-Semitic rhetoric and imagery. This decision is not about diminishing the suffering of innocent Palestinians or denying anyone the right to advocate on their behalf, Kraft said. Their pain and loss are real. Too many lives have been lost, and there has been too much suffering. But only sharing selective information and ignoring the actions of Hamas is not honest and only advances more divisiveness and hate. During the September 5th performance, Macklemore directly addressed Jewish members of the audience, making a distinction between anti-Semitism and criticism of the Israeli government. Criticism of Israel, criticism of apartheid, being against genocide, in no way is a criticism of you, Macklemore told the crowd before saying his message was about peace, dignity, and equality for everyone. Following his removal from the tour, Macklemore posted on social media that he and Ed Sheeran had a fundamental disagreement, noting that words and images supporting Palestine were deemed hurtful to people Sheeran had spoken with. I told him that if those words were more offensive than the tens of thousands of Palestinian children being killed by Israel, then there was a fundamental disconnect between where those people stood and where I stood, Macklemore wrote. He also dismissed the idea that any of the artists involved were victims, writing, "The victims are the Palestinian people, the men, women, and children who have been killed, starved, displaced, and forced to live through unimaginable violence." The decision to drop Macklemore has upended Sheeran's North and South American tour. Days after his removal, other opening acts and Sheeran's own house band quit the tour in solidarity with the rapper. Sheeran, scheduled to play Gillette Stadium on Saturday and Sunday, says publicly that the decision to cut Macklemore from the Loop tour was the promoter's, not his. As of press time, neither Gillette Stadium show has been canceled, despite a northeaster forecast to bring heavy rains and strong winds to the region over the weekend. The MAPA said in a statement that its protest is meant to shed a broader light on the growing power of billionaires and powerful institutions to shape both our politics and the boundaries of public debate. The statewide Stop the Madness actions are addressing war and militarism abroad and the concentration of wealth and power at home, including U.S. policy toward Palestinian, Iran, Venezuela, and Cuba, enormous military spending, attacks on immigrants and civil liberties, climate destruction, and the increasing influence of billionaire wealth over public life, the statement reads. The demonstration will bring those concerns directly to Gillette Stadium as thousands arrive for the Ed Sheeran concert. Our next story, judge moves to protect Lindsay Clancy jurors as scrutiny intensifies, by Charlie McKenna. The Plymouth Superior Court judge presiding over the Lindsay Clancy case ordered Tuesday that the confidential questionnaires completed by potential jurors, as well as the names of jurors questioned during the selection process, be sealed indefinitely, citing a risk of immediate and irreparable injury. Judge William F. Sullivan initially ordered the names and questionnaires impounded for 10 days, but ruled Tuesday that the potential risk to jurors warranted keeping the items out of public view indefinitely. The list of jurors who served during the trial is also indefinitely impounded. Sullivan's orders come amid not only the widespread attention the Clancy trial drew, but also the growing scrutiny of the jury selection process, prompted by revelations that one juror had faced criminal charges in recent years. While some jurors from the trial have come forward and spoken to the press, most of the 12 deliberating and 6 alternate jurors are choosing to remain anonymous, and at least one juror asked that the existing impound orders be extended. The Supreme Judicial Court has recognized that the safety of jurors is crucial to the fair functioning of the judicial system, and the justice system owes them the highest degree of vigilance for their personal safety, Sullivan wrote. Clancy, 36, was tried on 3 counts of first-degree murder after the January 23 strangling deaths of her children. Prosecutors accused her of deliberately planning the killings, while Clancy's defense claimed she was in the throes of postpartum psychosis at the time. Sullivan declared a mistrial in the closely watched case on September 4th, after jurors reported for a third time that they were unable to reach a unanimous verdict. The mistrial came a day after jurors indicated a lone holdout was preventing them from acquitting Clancy. The holdout juror, Michael Desronville, had become a target of intense scrutiny, not just for his unwillingness to vote to acquit Clancy, but also for recent revelations that his criminal history first made public by NBC to Boston. A hearing that could determine the future of the Clancy case is scheduled for September 29th. Our next story, judge orders White House to restore access to CNN, MS Now, and Politico. Reporters still blocked. By Jocelyn Novick, Haley Golden, and Lori Kelman from Associated Press. A federal judge temporarily blocked President Donald Trump's ban of 3 news outlets from the White House, ordering early Thursday that CNN, MS Now, and Politico must have their access restored. Reporters from all 3 outlets, however, said they remained blocked a few hours after the ruling. The back and forth is the latest in an extraordinary showdown between Trump and media outlets whose coverage he dislikes. Trump first announced he was banning the outlets Friday, assailing what he called fake news, and only later arguing that their reporting was a risk to national security. The outlets argued in a joint lawsuit that the ban was a blatant violation of the First Amendment because it singled them out for the content of their coverage. In his late night ruling, U.S. District Judge Timothy Kelly ordered the White House to immediately return, reinstate, and restore the 3 outlets' access. He said that they had met the legal thresholds to obtain a temporary restraining order in effect for 14 days and were likely to succeed in showing that their press passes were revoked throughout the due process. This is a high bar, but plaintiffs have met it, he wrote. Kelly, whom Trump nominated in 2017 and who ordered the CNN journalist access restored in a similar case in 2018, said the government must have clear standards for conduct that would lead to revoking a press pass. He called the standards of objectionable reporting outlined in letters that the White House sent the outlets so vague it hardly does the trick. The judge also made clear he did not buy the administration's arguments that the news outlets' reporting endangered national security, and noted that Trump himself had not used that argument in the beginning, focusing solely on what he called negative coverage. Nothing in the record suggests that the revocation of plaintiffs' hard passes was motivated by national security concerns. The ruling came after Kelly heard arguments in an emergency hearing Wednesday. Temporary restraining orders are typically designed to preserve the status quo pending a closer review of the case by the court. This is a strong ruling vindicating the freedom of press, due process, and rule of law, Theodore Boutrous Jr., attorney for the outlet, said. We greatly appreciate the court's swift action. But a few hours after the ruling, reporters from those outlets said they were not allowed to enter the White House. The White House did not respond to an email from Associated Press requesting comment. Attorneys debated access to the White House and any risk to national security. Boutrous argued in the hearing that there was an urgent need for renewed access, saying the ban caused irreparable harm to the outlets at a time of momentous news events. We're at war. We have world leaders coming to Washington. Justice Department Attorney Michael Velchek, in his argument, reiterated the administration's point that the president has the right to choose who gets into the White House. Access to the White House is a privilege, not a right, Velchek said. In arguing that Trump was not engaging in viewpoint discrimination, the government singling out specific media outlets for the content of what they say or publish, Velchek said the president had criticized other news organizations but had not banned them. He noted, for example, that Trump had called ABC the worst. He added the president should be able to take immediate action to protect national security. In response, Boutrous said, suddenly it's a national security case, arguing that the president brought up that point only after the lawsuit was filed. I'll turn now to the opinion page and the editorial today. It comes from Bloomberg Opinion. Editorial, Hegseth must be stopped. Defense Secretary Pete Hegseth and his critics agree on one thing. The Pentagon is in urgent need of transformation. The change he's pursuing, however, is endangering that vital mission. Hegseth has led an unprecedented purge of the military's top ranks, firing or driving out at least 20 generals, admirals, and civilian defense leaders, including the service chiefs of the Army, Navy, and Air Force. In a break with tradition, he has also intervened to block the promotions of dozens of others, a disproportionate number of whom have been black or female. Army Secretary Daniel Driscoll resigned earlier this month, reportedly out of frustration with Hegseth's treatment of talented and deserving officers. In the middle of a war with Iran, the Army has no Senate-confirmed leadership. Hegseth has offered no explanation for his decisions, but he has declared a war on woke garbage in the Defense Department and hired personnel officials who share his preoccupation. Rising officers appear to have been targeted for even tangential connections to previous diversity initiatives or simply for being touted as pioneers based on their gender or race. Others seem to have been ousted for links to past commanders who've drawn Hegseth's ire or controversial decisions by the Biden administration, such as the withdrawal from Afghanistan. Pressure from lawmakers for more details on the personnel moves has yielded little response. Retired senior officers say the purges are doing generational damage to the world's most powerful military. Morale has suffered. Some promising young officers are questioning their career prospects if they don't fit the right demographic or ideological profile. Others are noting how displays of political loyalty are being rewarded and drawing their own conclusions. Hegseth's embrace of open partisanship has damaged the military's hard-won reputation for remaining above the political fray. Moreover, the secretary's championing of culture war issues is at best a distraction from the real challenges confronting the Pentagon. Chief among them is how to rapidly procure and integrate lower-cost unmanned systems into a force that long depended on expensive, high-end weapons to dominate adversaries. At worst, the firings that threatened to retard that effort. Several of the affected officers, as well as Driscoll, were regarded as highly capable and visionary champions of adopting new technologies and tactics. Without such focused leadership driving changes from the top, the parochialism and bureaucratic inertia that doomed previous attempts to remake the force is likely to undercut progress yet again. The Pentagon can ill afford to dither, just as its foes are coordinating more closely and learning how to undermine traditional U.S. advantage. At a minimum, Hegseth needs to provide better evidence that crucial personnel decisions have been based on performance, not political considerations. Joint Chiefs Chairman Dan Kane, the president's principal military advisor, should warn the White House of the damage that continued and unjustified churn at the top will do to the military's long-term capabilities. Lawmakers, meanwhile, should use their leverage over budgets and confirmations to insist on answers on the firing and block promotion, as well as assurances that they'll cease absent real cause. The pressure should be bipartisan, ensuring that the military has strong, professional, merit-based leadership is a matter of national security. Americans are ill-served by anything less. A last story, heating oil prices surge in Massachusetts, by Mike Kirby, Chronicle staff. Just as temperatures begin to drop, heating oil prices are soaring. The average price for home heating oil in Massachusetts is $6.15 a gallon, according to a survey released this week by the State Department of Energy Resources. The price is approaching the record of $6.30 a gallon set in spring 2022 after Russia invaded the Ukraine and many actions nations suspended Russian oil imports. It also marks a 75% increase from $3.52 price a year ago, according to the state survey. The price Tuesday at W.H. Riley and Son in North Attleboro was $6.19 a gallon, but that could change daily, said John Allen, seventh-generation owner of the 153-year business. A large full of oil in a typical tank could cost a home over about $1,200, he said. That's a lot of money for most families, especially when groceries and gas prices are going up as well, said Noah Powers of Powers Energy, another family-owned North Attleboro business. I've seen other companies selling for $6.81 and $6.59, Allen said. The war in Iran and the partial closing of the Strait of Hormuz, the crucial passageway through which about 20% of the world's oil supply normally moves, helps drive up prices. Although the oil W.H. Riley sells does not pass through the state, the company's suppliers are exporting more of their fuel to other companies, Allen said. Gasoline prices have climbed to an average of about $4.40 in Massachusetts. This is the highest ever for this time of year, where prices usually decline. However, heating oil is a different product. It is virtually the same fuel as diesel, which has a national average price of about $6.49 a gallon, according to Gas Buddy. In addition to the war in the Persian Gulf, Ukrainian drone strikes on Russian oil refineries have helped squeeze diesel inventories and drive up prices. So far, homeowners are taking the sharper, higher prices in stride, Allen said. The reaction so far has not been that bad. People have seen the price of diesel going way up, so I think they've been anticipating it. With that article, I'll close my broadcast. Thank you for joining me.
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2: Here's the forecast for the Boston and South Shore area on the Talking Information Center from the National Weather Service. For today, mostly sunny, temperatures in the mid-60s. Mostly cloudy overnight, temperatures in the lower 50s. Friday, cloudy, rain moving in by afternoon, temperatures into the lower 60s. The sun rose this morning at 6:35, setting at 6:38 this evening. 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
6: Hello, everyone. My name is Vivian from the Talking Information Center. Today is Thursday, the 24th of September, 2026, and I'll be reading from the Metro West Daily newspaper. The first article is called, "He Has a Lot of Drive and Energy, Milford Police to Replace Their Retired Search Dog, Titan." After 8 years and two police departments, Milford police dog Titan has retired. Milford Police Officer Brian Sancioni said it was time for Titan, a German Shepherd who is about to turn nine, to relax and become a pet rather than a partner. "I got him on his first birthday, and he's been working ever since," said Sancioni, who is Titan's handler. "This month he turns nine, and I thought it was time." Titan was first matched with Sancioni when Sancioni was a member of the Hopkinton Police Department. When Sancioni joined Milford Police in 2022, Titan came with him. Titan is a trained bomb detection dog as well as a search dog. Sancioni said he has conducted many searches over the years. "I just knew he would find her, and he did." In January 2021, Titan led Hopkinton police to a missing man who was intoxicated and not wearing shoes on the ice at Whitehall Reservoir. And in April 2025, the dog led officers to an 8-year-old autistic boy who was missing. Titan found the boy clutching to a tree in the fast-moving Godfrey Brook. "There's been a bunch, but I think my personal favorite one may have been his last one," Sancioni said. "It was a complex track for a missing person. It got to the point midway through the search that I just knew he would find her. And he did." "He had a great career here," Deputy Chief Souza said. "He was instrumental in saving lives, and he was great for the department." Despite Titan's retirement, Milford Police still have Kodak, a patrol dog, and Piper, a comfort dog. And they also have Ozzy, who was trained as a patrol dog and firearms detection dog, who joined the department in March. Titan's replacement is currently undergoing training. Sancioni has a new canine partner who recently has started training, Maui, a Dutch Shepherd. He is named for a character in the popular movie Moana, a favorite of Sancioni's daughter. "He looks very promising," Sancioni said of Maui. "He has a lot of drive and energy. He was a sports dog, but he was a little bit too aggressive, which in the police dog world we're okay with it because we can train it and mold it." Maui will be trained for both search and narcotics detection, Sancioni said. As for Titan, he's making the transition from police dog to pet. "It's going to be a slow transition turning him into a house dog because mentally he's full of energy," Sancioni said. "I'm trying to turn him into a calm, happy house dog." This was written by Norman Miller. This next article is entitled, "Framingham residents owe $6.35 million in water and sewer bills. What's next?" This article is written by Caroline Bunnell, the Metro West Daily News. With $6.35 million in water and sewer bills, plus interest overdue, Framingham officials say that they're going to tighten their collection procedures to ensure overdue accounts are addressed more consistently. About $5.86 million in water and sewer bills was past due as of July 7th, with another $494,000 owed in interest, according to a presentation to the City Council's Finance Subcommittee on Tuesday, September 22nd. More than $3.2 million of the unpaid amount was at least 120 days past due. Anthony Kinahan, who was appointed by the council in March to serve Framingham as a part-time financial analyst, said the delinquent balance involved about 1,800 accounts and represents about 9% of the city's annual water and sewer collections. Many accounts have relatively small balances, but others have been unpaid for multiple years. Chief Financial Officer Brian Turbitt acknowledged the city needs to improve its collection procedures and said officials are still investigating why some overdue bills were not properly moved through the collection process. We need to make sure that we're focused on collecting this because it puts an incredible amount of stress on the operation when we're asking people in the 30 to 45 days to pay and we're letting people go long periods of time without collections or payments. So we want to relieve that stress, he said during the September 22nd Finance Subcommittee meeting. There's a lot of reasons why we need to be focused in doing a better job on this, and we're committed to doing that. And I'm also committed to making sure we have a better understanding of why we have not had this as a prime focus, which it should be. A meaningful opportunity, Framingham Bryant Turbitt to become Chief Financial Officer. Under the city's process, outlined by Turbitt, overdue water and sewer charges automatically become liens against the property. The Water and Sewer Department can then send outstanding balances to the assessor's office to be committed to the property's real estate tax bill. Three overdue accounts are past lien deadline. Under Massachusetts law, Turbitt said liens on overdue bills expire if they are not added to a property tax bill by October 1st of the third year after the amount is due. Once the lien expires, the city can no longer add it to a tax bill and must consider other collection methods. So far, the city has identified at least three accounts that have passed that deadline, although officials are still examining all overdue accounts. One account has a balance of more than $250,000 that was never committed to a tax bill, Turbitt said. At-large Councilor George King questioned how such a large balance could have gone uncommitted. Turbitt said he did not know exactly what had happened and that officials were continuing to investigate and find solutions. We are working to understand what the process was, who was involved, and to correct it, Turbitt said during the meeting. Framingham vows to tighten collection process. As part of the city's effort to make collections more consistent, Framingham will commit eligible overdue balances to third and fourth quarter property tax bills each year. For residents with overdue water and sewer bills, Turbitt said, the city will notify them more consistently of overdue balances, and if those balances remain unpaid, add them to their property tax bills. He added that demand notices will give residents a final opportunity to pay before it's added to their tax bills. The Water and Sewer Department and CFO's office will also review accounts each month, Turbitt said. According to the presentation, a majority of the Massachusetts communities analyzed add outstanding water and sewer balances from the previous fiscal year to the third quarter tax bills in December. City plans to formalize payment plans. Framingham currently has 9 delinquent accounts on active payment plans. Those accounts have $94,195 due, including interest. There are also 5 accounts that involve properties in bankruptcy, which includes $151,385 in overdue costs, according to meeting materials. Turbitt said the city is looking to change how it handles payment plans. Historically, plans were not always formally documented. He said the city remains committed to providing payment plans and will now put agreements in writing, including what happens if payments are not made. The city will look at whether the chart changes are successful after third quarter tax bills are issued in December and due in February. That would likely be the best indicator of how successful the commitments have been, Turbitt said. The city will continue to review water and sewer accounts and their practices going forward, with further council discussions occurring in the coming months. Here's a little something from the entertainment section. Kate Hudson movie is latest 2000s rom-com to get long-awaited sequel. This article is written by Brendan Morrow of USA Today. It took quite a lot longer than 10 days, but Matthew McConaughey's favorite rom-com of his career is finally getting a second date. A sequel to the 2003 romantic comedy How to Lose a Guy in 10 Days is in the works at Paramount, according to reports from Variety and The Hollywood Reporter. Kate Hudson and Matthew McConaughey starred in the original movie, and Variety reports Hudson will take on a new role as a producer on the sequel.

0: USA Today has reached out to Paramount, Hudson, and McConaughey. It hasn't been confirmed if Hudson and McConaughey will both also reprise their roles. The Oscar-nominated actress was not a producer on the original movie, though she currently serves as executive producer on her Netflix comedy series, Running Point. She also previously produced her 2009 rom-com, Bride Wars. How to Lose a Guy in 10 Days sequel comes 23 years after the original. Released in 2003, How to Lose a Guy in 10 Days starred Hudson as a magazine writer who sets out to push a man away by intentionally doing everything women do wrong in relationships for a how-to column, while McConaughey played an advertising executive who bets that he can quickly make a woman fall in love with him. Despite receiving mixed reviews, the film performed well at the box office at the time. Hudson had previously teased the idea of a sequel in an interview with USA Today earlier this year, after a reference to the film popped up in season two of her show, Running Point. I feel like that could happen if it was the right situation, she said in April. If it was the right script and the right way in, I think that I would definitely be open to it, but nothing's in the works at the moment. McConaughey recalls getting way too stoned with Willie Nelson. The How to Lose a Guy in 10 Days sequel comes as Hollywood has been leaning into long-awaited follow-ups to comedy favorites from the late 1990s into the mid-2000s. In May, nostalgia for The Devil Wears Prada propelled the 20 years later sequel, starring Anne Hathaway and Meryl Streep, into one of the year's biggest hits. The Devil Wears Prada 2 grossed nearly $700 million dollars worldwide, roughly twice what the original movie made in 2007. In 2025, the long-awaited Freaky Friday sequel, Freakier Friday, which again arrived about 20 years after the first movie, also performed moderately well, though not to the degree of Devil Wears Prada 2. That sequel grossed $153 million worldwide. But there's reason to believe there's still enough love out there for How to Lose a Guy in 10 Days for a follow-up to be a hit. McConaughey recently cited his own pay stubs as evidence. On the Happy, Sad, Confused podcast in August, the Oscar-winning actor revealed that out of all the movies he starred in, he still makes, by far, the most money off of How to Lose a Guy due to its annual uptick in popularity every February 14th. Hudson on How to Lose a Guy moment in Running Point, odds of sequel. When it used to be just DVDs or cable every March, I'd get a big check because Valentine's Day, he said, also calling the film probably my favorite rom-com I've done. Other long-awaited sequels to late 90s or early 2000s favorites that are on the way include Practical Magic 2, starring Sandra Bullock and Nicole Kidman, and a sequel to 1997's Romy and Michelle's High School Reunion, with Mira Sorvino and Lisa Kudrow returning. A fourth movie in the Meet the Parents franchise is also releasing in November and in 2025. It was reported that a sequel to My Best Friend's Wedding, the 1997 Julia Roberts rom-com, is in the works from Past Lives director Celine Song. At the same time, original romantic comedies have recently been having a rough go of it in theaters, with films like One Night Only and You, Me, and Tuscany underperforming at the box office this year. Here's a little sports news. Former Pro Bowl W.R. announces his retirement after 11 NFL seasons. This article is by Steve Gardner of USA Today. Former Pro Bowl wide receiver Allen Robinson has officially retired from the NFL. Robinson, who last played with the Detroit Lions in 2024, spent 11 seasons in the league, including four each with the Jacksonville Jaguars and Chicago Bears. His best season came in his sophomore campaign in 2015 when he caught 80 passes for 1,400 yards and a league-leading 14 touchdowns for the Jags. He finished his career with 565 catches, 7,058 yards, and 43 touchdowns. In an Instagram video posted Monday, August 24th, his 33rd birthday, Robinson thanked the sport and embraced the beginning of a new chapter. Robinson was a second-round pick by the Jaguars out of Penn State in 2014. After four seasons in Jacksonville, he signed with the Bears as a free agent in 2018. He went on to record a pair of 1,000-yard seasons in Chicago before playing with the Los Angeles Rams in 2022, Pittsburgh Steelers in 2023, and the Lions in 2024. He did not play in the NFL last season. Quote, "To every love story there comes a final chapter," end quote, Robinson wrote on Instagram. "Football gave me more than I ever could have imagined. It challenged me, shaped me, humbled me, and rewarded me in ways I'll carry for the rest of my life." Here's another one from the sports section. PGA Tour announces championship overhaul for season-ending drama. This is by Mark Giannotto of USA Today. The PGA Tour is overhauling its postseason beginning in 2028 by introducing a new match play format that will culminate with a two-week tour championship at rotating prestigious golf courses around the country. The changes were announced as the PGA Tour finishes its 2026 season with the FedEx Cup playoffs, which have featured minimal drama heading into this week's tour championship at East Lake in Atlanta. The PGA Tour said on Tuesday, August 25th, it hopes this will be a clearer and more consequential finish when its new PGA Championship Series is scheduled to start. From the beginning, the goal of the future competition committee was to create an easier-to-follow competitive model for our fans with greater consequence and a stronger season-long narrative, PGA Tour CEO Brian Rolapp said in a statement. "Throughout this process, we listened carefully to our fans, players, and partners. One message came through clearly. The culmination of our season should be worthy of the journey it takes to get there. The result is a season-ending structure that rewards excellence over the course of the year while building toward a reimagined tour championship. We are creating something different, something distinct within professional golf that can resonate far beyond it." President's Cup. Scottie Scheffler leads 2026 automatic qualifiers for U.S. team. How the new tour championship will work. This new season-ending structure, which will start in conjunction with the launch of the PGA Tour's championship series featuring the best golfers in the world in 2028, will remain 3 weeks long. It begins with the PGA Championship Series finale, the final stroke play event on the schedule. The field features the top 90 players in the season-long points race, all of whom retain their cards for the following season. At the end of the Championship Series finale, the top 32 players in the season-long points race advance to the new Tour Championship. The Tour Championship will now be contested over 2 weeks and feature major match play at different golf courses. The first week will be a three-round group stage with eight groups of four golfers. The top two golfers from each group advance to week two of the Tour Championship. In the event of a tie at the end of group play, a playoff will determine who advances. Week two of the Tour Championship will be a four-round match play competition with the 16 golfers who made it through the group stage. Players advance through the bracket based on their win-loss record, with the final two undefeated players facing one another to be crowned tour champion. Golfers' records across all four rounds will determine the final championship standings, according to the PGA Tour release. The tour championship will rotate among prestigious venues from year to year. This will be the first time the PGA Tour's postseason will feature a match play component. The PGA Tour said eligibility for the PGA Championship Series will be announced following a September 14th board meeting, and it will unveil a full lineup of dates and venues for the 2028 debut of the PGA Championship Series on February 27th, 2027. This next article is entitled, Natick Praying Indians Plan September 26th Powwow. Here's why. This article is written by Beth McDermott of the Metro West Daily News. The Natick Praying Indians, a community of indigenous Christians established in 1651, will commemorate the town's 375th anniversary this weekend, according to a community announcement. A Natick Praying Indians powwow takes place from 10 a.m. to 5 p.m. on Saturday, September 26th at Cochituate State Park in Natick. The gathering marks the establishment of Natick as the first Massachusetts Praying Indian town in 1651. According to the announcement, organizers said, Praying Indian descendants will welcome communities that were once part of the original Praying Indian town, along with sister villages, for a shared celebration of history and culture. The announcement notes that while 1651 represents an important chapter in Natick's history, the connection between the land, waterways, and Native people predates that milestone and continues through the present-day tribe. Organizers said the anniversary offers an opportunity to remember earlier generations, recognize their contributions, and continue preserving traditions, teachings, and cultural heritage, according to the announcement. Respectful but powerful. Natick mourns death of Chief Caring Hands, who led Praying Indians. The event will honor the memory of the late Chief Caring Hands, who died in April 2023 at age 72. The announcement highlights one of the Chief's favorite passages, Psalm 133:1. How good and pleasant it is for brothers to dwell together in unity. Gathering centers on shared history. In the spirit of unity, respect, and fellowship, organizers have extended invitations to communities that were once part of the original Praying Indian town, as well as sister villages. According to the announcement, the gathering is intended to bring people together in remembrance, celebrate living communities, and recognize future generations. The powwow is open to the public. Organizers are also encouraging municipalities and cultural organizations to share information about the event through websites and community calendars. The next article is entitled, Is 16-year-old Kevin Sullivan ready? Really ready for the USMNT. And this article is written by Seth Fratellini of the USA Today. Tim Howard has seen enough. The U.S. men's national team legend is ready to throw Kevin Sullivan into the deep end. Kevin Sullivan needs to play nearly every game between now and 2030, Howard said last week on the Unfiltered Soccer podcast with Landon Donovan. Play him now. Let him make his mistakes. Let him bleed into the team so that in 2030 at the World Cup, we have a 20-year-old who's like, give me the ball. Give me the ball on the biggest stage. 2 years ago, Sullivan made his MLS debut at 14 years and 293 days old, breaking Freddie Adu's record as the youngest player in league history. He wasn't ready to play significant minutes in MLS then. But this season at 16, he's shown he's not only ready, he's arguably been the Philadelphia Union's most influential player. What Sullivan has done this season before his 17th birthday is something extraordinary. According to American Soccer Analysis Goals Added Metric, a catch-all measure of a player's overall effectiveness, Sullivan ranks 27th across the entire MLS this season. At an age most players are toiling in the youth ranks, Sullivan is already one of the league's best 30 players. His Productivity sees him compare favorably to Alphonso Davies during his age 16 season in MLS. Sullivan ranks ahead of Xavier Gozo, who just made a $15 million move to the Premier League. Across all competitions, Sullivan has 5 goals and 11 assists this season. Again, for a 16-year-old, this is extremely not normal. Sullivan also passes the eye test. Watch the Union play, and he'll almost always be at the heart of the team's attack. His confidence with the ball is readily apparent. The teenager isn't shy about taking players on, using his skill and quick burst to proactively spark attacks. Playing extended first-team minutes this season has allowed Sullivan to refine parts of his game that don't come as naturally as his desire to push forward in attack. We know about his talent. It's incredible the things that he can do, the mentality that he has. But he can't only play when the ball is at his feet, Union interim head coach Ryan Richter said earlier this month. He's going to have to find the game in different ways sometimes. You have to position yourself for second balls. You have to recover in the game. You have to find the ball in the middle of the field in tight windows and turn and make plays from there. Sullivan is getting a real education in MLS. For a player his age, perhaps that is all he really needs right now. His time with the USMNT is obviously coming, but does that time have to be now? Though it's rare for a player his age to represent the USMNT, it's not entirely without precedent. Adu is the youngest player to ever be capped by the senior national team, which he achieved in 2006 at age 16 years, 234 days. Should Sullivan play in the USMNT's next game, September 26th against Peru, he would be 2 days shy of his 17th birthday, making him the 4th youngest player to suit up for the men's national team.
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2: Welcome, listeners. This is Karen coming to you from the Talking Information Center. And I'll be reading the Lynn Daily Item for today, September 24th, 2026. I'll start with the first story. Swampka Talks Over Development Concerns by Aaron Hickey. A developer is turning to the state's Chapter 40B law in another attempt to build on a Lodge Road property previously deemed unbuildable, leading town officials to consider whether Swampscott has the ability or the desire to push back. The proposal calls for four ownership units at O Lodge Road, including one deed-restricted affordable unit. The developer submitted a full application to Mass Housing on September 22nd, beginning a 30-day period for the town to submit any comments. The select board discussed the project on Wednesday. It did not take an official position, but reviewed the options available. Board member Mary Ellen Flesher asked whether Swampscott could apply for a Chapter 40B safe harbor, which could give the town greater control over new developments under the specific designation. Fletcher pointed to several larger housing projects already in progress or upcoming, including the 41-unit Veterans Crossing on Pine Street, the 163-unit project behind Stop and Shop in Vinon Square, and the 140-unit proposed development at Glover Estate. She argued that the town had responsible cause to request some type of relief from developments and said the town should at least determine whether safe harbor was an option. This is an opportunity for us to slow that down, Fletcher said. Select Board Member Ted Dooley said there are a couple different ways the town can qualify for safe harbor, including the amount of affordable housing produced over a certain period, the percentage of total available affordable housing stock, and whether subsidized housing occupies at least 3.5% of Swampscott's developable land. Town Administrator Nick Connors said Swampscott currently sits around 5.7% on subsidized housing inventory, while Safe Harbor generally requires a 10% minimum threshold. He said the town would need to do considerably more work to determine whether it met the developable land threshold. While the board generally agrees that the town should look into whether it would qualify for safe harbor, some members wondered if this project was really worth triggering an official opposition to. Vice Chair Danielle Leonard questioned whether it made sense to invoke the provision over a four-unit project rather than reserve it for a larger development. She also noted that Lodge Road is far from the commuter rail station where much of the town's recent housing growth has been concentrated. We are always saying that we overburden the area of the commuter rail, Leonard said. This is on the opposite side of the town. I don't want it to be lost on us because we can't say you can't be anywhere. Chair Katie Phelan shared some of Leonard's hesitation, saying she did want the town to understand its safe harbor options without assuming that they should be used against the Lodge Road development. The debate comes after an earlier attempt to develop the Lodge Road property failed before the Zoning Board of Appeals. In 2023, the property owner sought a dimensional variance to construct a single-family home on the parcel. The ZBA unanimously denied the request because the lot was smaller than the 10,000 square feet required in the A-Fort zoning district and did not meet the district's frontage, a measure of a lot's accessibility to public roadways requirement. The decision left the parcel designated as vacant and unbuildable, though Dooley and Connors noted during the meeting that

0: recent zoning laws at the state level have since made zoning variances more accessible. The developer is now taking a different route through Chapter 40B, which allows qualifying affordable housing developments to seek exemptions from certain local zoning requirements in communities. The town will also examine how its floodplain regulations could affect the proposal. Dooley noted that Swampscott adopted a new floodplain overlay district approximately 2 years ago. That placed additional restrictions on development in flood-prone areas. No decision was made on Safe Harbor or the town's position on the Lodge Road projects. The proposal is expected to return to the Select Board's next agenda and gives the town a chance to respond before the October 22nd deadline for comments to Mass Housing. Our next story, Peabody Schools close out FY26 by Amanda Lurie. Peabody Public School Chief Financial Officer Sam Rippon detailed the district's fiscal year 2026 budget closeout on Tuesday night's school committee meeting. Rippon reported that the district fully expended its $99,050,552 local expenditure appropriation as of June 30th. Included in the final expenditures were $33,006.25 in encumbrances, representing items that had been ordered and received but had not yet been billed by vendors and paid by the city. Rippon said most, if not all, of those bills have since been paid and expects the remaining encumbrances carried into FY27 to be fully cleared by the end of October. Rippon also noted that $127,218 was transferred for the performing arts budget to curriculum and instruction to fund the restored performing arts director position, which was added late in the FY27 budget process, as was the case when the district closed FY25. Rippon highlighted special education, tuition, transportation, and health insurance as areas that stood out. Special education out of district tuition ultimately finished in a balanced position. However, Rippon explained that the budget districts those expenses after accounting for anticipated reimbursements from the state's education circuit breaker program. Approximately $4 million in tuition costs were paid through the circuit breaker funding beyond what appears in the district's operating budget. The district is carrying approximately $1 million in circuit breaker funding into FY27 and has already built its entire anticipated FY27 allocation into the current budget. Based on Peabody's FY26 claim, Rippon said that allocation is expected to be approximately $6 million. Transportation, meanwhile, finished $524,698 over budget, largely because of out-of-district 7D van transportation. Without approximating $1.4 million in circuit breaker funding applied toward transportation, Rippon said the overage would have been closer to $2 million. Committee member Pamela Millen asked Rippon how frequently the district reviews its transportation contracts and whether there could be opportunities for additional savings. We look every year, Rippon said. He explained that FY26 was the first year of the district's participation in a transportation consortium, which was intended to provide greater continuity of service while also creating savings through economies of scale. We haven't quite achieved those savings. Year 26 was the first year of implementation, and so there was a learning curve, Rippon said. My hope will do better in our sophomore year. The district is now in the second year of a three-year agreement, said Rippon, and officials plan to take a hard look at it after FY27. He added that the consortium transports students across 10 districts using approximately 40 vans and said special education directors have experienced a smoother transportation process under the arrangement. Health insurance was another significant pressure on the FY26 budget. The district finished approximately $1.5 million over budget in that category, which Rippon said has historically been underfunded in PBD. The district closed that deficit using $577,167 from various program revolving funds, $425,800 from federal entitlement grants, and $440,000 from the school choice account. Committee member Joe Amico thanked Rippon for his team for providing regular financial updates early in the new fiscal year, saying the information will help the committee as it begins making future budget decisions. Our next story, state denies Saugus records request, by Elizabeth Della Piana. The state supervisor of records has denied Saugus's request to be relieved of its obligation to provide records sought through a series of public records requests. Supervisor of Records Manza Arthur ruled that the town had not demonstrated that requests submitted by Elizabeth Marchese were frivolous, intending to harass or intimidate the town, or were not intended for the dissemination of information about government activity. Marchese submitted multiple requests between February and April seeking town records, including independent financial audit reports for fiscal years 2019 through 2024. She requested audited financial statements, auditor opinion letters, findings, management letters, and correspondence between the town and its auditors. Marchese also sought records related to the authorization, payment, or reimbursement of legal fees and expenses for an individual connected to litigation involving the town. Those requests included attorney agreements and invoices, insurance records, town approvals, and internal communications. After previous appeals resulted in orders for the town to respond to the requests, an attorney representing Saugus petitioned the supervisor of records for additional time and relief from providing the requested documents. The town argued that the requests taken together were part of a series that was frivolous or intended to intimidate or harass the town. It also argued that the requests were not intended to broadly disseminate information concerning government activity. Arthur rejected the town's request for relief. Based on the information provided in the town's petition, I found that the town has not demonstrated that the requests are frivolous and not intended for the broad dissemination of information to the public about actual or alleged government activity, Arthur wrote. Arthur encouraged Marchese and town officials to communicate directly to establish appropriate definitions, time frames, and parameters for the requests. She said Marchese should consider narrowing the scope of the request, and the town should use its knowledge of the records to suggest reasonable modifications. The determination also stated that when possible, responsive records should be provided on a rolling basis. Our next story. Traffic analysis sharpens debate over Linway, by Sophia Harris. State transportation officials say updated traffic counts and computer modeling show that removing one general purpose travel lane in each direction from the Linway would add approximately 1 minute to most peak direction trips and just over 2 minutes southbound during the morning commute. New information provided to the item offers a clearer explanation of how those projections were developed, including the use of traffic counts collected in March, projected development along the Linway, and anticipated traffic growth through 2033. But the item has not received, after using the raw traffic counts, underlying model results, or other raw data used to produce those projections, preventing the newspaper from independently evaluating the analysis. The distinction has become increasingly important as residents and officials scrutinize the evidence supporting the Linway multimodal corridor project, which would rebuild roughly 2.5 miles of Route 1A with two general purpose lanes and one dedicated bus lane in each direction, along with projected bicycle facilities, sidewalks, and pedestrian improvements. The MBTA and MassDOT say the project would improve safety and bus reliability while supporting Lynn's longtime planned waterfront development. The updated traffic analysis relies largely on counts collected at intersections throughout the project area in March, after snow was no longer affecting traffic operations. Those counts were projected forward to 2033 using a small annual growth rate, with additional traffic expected from planned development along the Linway. Standard traffic analysis software Synchro was used to compare two scenarios: a future no-build condition using the existing roadway configuration and projected future traffic, and a future build condition applying those same future traffic volumes to the proposed design. These were the only methodological details provided to the item. The underlying data and modeling files were not provided. That means the projected additional travel time is not a comparison between traffic on today's Linway and traffic after the project is built. It represents the difference between how the corridor is expected to operate in the future, with and without the project. The MBTA previously told the item the traffic counts collected in 2023 and March 26 showed all day and peak period traffic volumes, similar to those recorded in 2015. The agency said its modeling projects approximately one additional minute of travel during those peak direction trips and just over two additional minutes southbound during the morning commute. The current debate stretches back more than a decade. Traffic counts conducted in 2015 found the Linway carrying approximately 41,000 to 44,000 vehicles on an average weekday. The study concluded the roadway approached capacity during rush hour, but had excess capacity during other portions of the day. Study also identified high vehicle speeds, long pedestrian crossings, and limited bicycle infrastructure as problems, and described the Linway as a barrier separating downtown Lynn from its waterfront. Among the alternatives evaluated was a configuration with two general-purpose travel lanes and a dedicated bus lane in each direction. The age of those original traffic counts became a general concern for Marblehead resident Adeline Flynn, who grew up in Nahant and frequently travels the Linway. Flynn began contacting city and state officials in September 2025, seeking current vehicle, pedestrian, and bicycle counts, bus ridership, crash information, and economic and transportation studies supporting the project. Why? Where is the demand for this? Flynn said of the question that initially drove her research. The questions over the project have continued as organized opposition has grown. The most recent database obtained by the item by the Save the Linway campaign contains 1,429 entries submitted between June 11 and September 17, an increase of 252. There were 792 respondents listed as Lynn, followed by 156 from Narblehead, 143 from Nahant, 118 from Swampscott, 50 Revere, 42 from Salem, and 25 from Peabody. The database also contains 700 and 2 written accounts, comments. The petition is not a scientific survey and was circulated by a campaign opposing the project, meaning the results cannot be considered representative of public opinion overall. The city's long-term plans envision housing, employment, public open space, and an interconnected street network along the waterfront. City officials have described the existing Linway as a physical barrier to those goals. The Linway project is unique, generational opportunity to rebuild this critical roadway, the city said. I'll turn now to the opinion page and the commentary today. And it comes from a group of newspapers, the Connecticut Daily Newspaper, Maine Press, Massachusetts Newspaper Publishers Association, New England First Amendment Coalition, New England Newspaper and Press Association, and the Vermont Press Association. We, the New England journalism organizations, condemn White House restrictions on news organizations. We, the undersigned journalism organizations, strongly condemn President Donald Trump's decision to ban CNN, Politico, and MS Now from the White House. A free and independent press is fundamental to our democracy. Journalists must be able to report on government officials and hold them in power accountable without fear of retaliation or restrictions based on the content of their reporting. Presidents have the right to respond to criticism and challenge reporting they believe is inaccurate. However, using the power of the presidency to restrict access for news organizations because of their coverage threatens the principles of press freedom and government transparency. The White House is a public institution, and access to it should not be conditioned on whether journalists or news organizations produce coverage that is favorable to the president. The press is a proxy for the public. When the press is denied access, the people are denied access to information. We stand with journalists and news organizations committed to informing the public. We urge the administration to respect the independence of the press and recognize that a free press is essential to a healthy democracy. Protecting press freedom is not about supporting one political party. It is about defending the constitutional principles that allow journalists to serve the public, regardless of who occupies the White House. And as organizations representing and supporting journalism throughout the New England, we remain committed to defending the First Amendment and supporting the vital role of an independent press. And also from the op-ed page, an editorial written by the Seattle Times editorial board. Supreme Court refuses to let Trump sabotage elections. The U.S. Supreme Court aided with democracy last week when it put a stop, at least temporarily, to President Donald Trump's year-long attempt to derail free and fair elections. In an unsigned emergency decision, the court 7-2 majority, Justices Thomas and Alito dissented, upheld an injunction and ruled that the government is unlikely to succeed on the merits of its challenge to the district court's preliminary injunction. That injunction was ordered and later extended by a federal judge in Boston. It put a halt to Trump's executive order to use the United States Postal Service to essentially referee mail in voting for the 2026 election. Washington was among 24 states to sue the Trump administration over the executive order, which called for the Department of Homeland Security to compile a list of U.S. citizens who are eligible to vote and have the USPS use it to determine who gets a mail-in ballot. It also called for uniform envelopes to mail ballots in all states. The High Court's decision was sound and based on the Constitution, which gives the states the authorities to oversee elections. But the celebration of last week's victory must be brief, based on recent comments by U.S. Attorney General Todd Blanche. Of course, we're going to comply with the Supreme Court's decision, as we always do. That doesn't mean that we're not going to do everything in this administration that we can to make sure that there are free and fair elections, Blanche said. For Trump, that means to keep trying to disrupt future elections and create chaos and confusion. Many expect Trump to ramp up the target tactics come November, including possibly using the National Guard or immigration and customs enforcement agents at polling places to swing in swing states where in-person voting is the dominant voting method. Our office will remain vigilant around any other attempts by this administration's illegal attack on mail-in voting, Washington Attorney General Nix Brown said in a news release. Democratic, Republican, and independent voters should let this decision marinate with them as they contemplate their vote in the November election. If the Supreme Court refused to let Trump sabotage the election, what does it say about the elected officials who are okay with his attempts to dismantle Washington's main system of voting, either through their support or their appalling silence? Our last story. Rising costs await winners this election cycle, by Colin Young, State House News Service. Pocketbook stress and affordability concerns are marbled throughout practically every topic of debate in the 2026 election cycle in Massachusetts. Housing costs, energy expenses, tax burdens, the cost of doing business, out-migration. The cost of living pressures bearing down on Massachusetts residents has become painfully obvious in recent years. There haven't been enough homes here, so housing costs are exorbitant. If you can afford a house or apartment here, you pay close to the highest energy prices in the country. Having higher wages on average means Bay Staters face some of the highest tax liabilities in the country, and the costs to start and operate a business here are notoriously burdensome. That's all on top of the high prices consumers pay across the country for services and goods like groceries and gasoline. It's really just about everything right now, Governor Maura Healey said the first week of September. The Democratic Healey and Republican nominee Mike Minow have both centered affordability in their 2026 campaigns to lead the state as governor for the next 4 years. But the ability of a governor to unilaterally affect the costs that are most burdening Bay Staters is limited. So many of their promises either outrun the powers of the office or undersell the burdens to their becoming a reality. With that, I'll close my broadcast for today. Thank you for joining me.
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2: Here's the forecast for the Boston and South Shore area on the Talking Information Center from the National Weather Service. For today, mostly sunny, temperatures in the mid-60s. Mostly cloudy overnight, temperatures in the lower 50s. Friday, cloudy, rain moving in by afternoon, temperatures into the lower 60s. The sun rose this morning at 6:35, setting at 6:38 this evening. Stay tuned for more heading your way next on the Talking Information Center.
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6: 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I'm Framingham.
1: And coming up next on the Talking Information Center, it's today's reading of the Salem News. 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
7: Hello, everyone. My name is Robert from the Talking Information Center. Today is Thursday, the 24th of September, 2026. And I'll be reading from the Salem News. The first article today is UMass Site Proposes Regional Shellfish Network and was written by Bobby Grady. The University of Massachusetts' Gloucester Marine Station has proposed creating a North Shore Shellfish Network where the station would work with an area shellfish constables, state officials, and local clammers to identify areas in need of research and conduct it on behalf of the industry. Station Director Katie Call said a grant proposal has been submitted to the university for $100,000 to get the network on its feet. Station staff are expecting to hear if their proposal will receive funding in mid-October. We just want to give the clamming industry research what they're asking for, Call said. She said the station will seek additional grant funding from the state, federal government, and nonprofits as well. If it receives funding, the North Shore Shellfish Network would be an opportunity for the local shellfish, specifically clamming, industry to receive additional research into things local experts say need to be studied. We could study habitat. We could study pollution or anything that would be valuable to local constables or the Division of Marine Fisheries, Call said. The idea for a shellfish network came from two main sources. The station's research this past summer into green crab predation, mudflats, salt marshes, and oysters, and from connecting with area shellfish constables. This summer, Call said the station staff conducted research into little snails that drill into clam shells and worked with the Massachusetts Oyster Project to find a way to standardize oyster growth. That work, led by Gloucester native and recent UMass graduate Cammy Cooper, included answering questions such as how much water should be passing over baby oysters and how densely oysters should be stocked. It was her job to raise $25,000 baby oysters and really understand the flow rate and stocking density. Then we worked with Ipswich Shellfish Constable Matt Bodwell so he could plant them someplace appropriate, Call said. That led us to begin to talk with shellfish constables. Call said station staff connected with Gloucester Shellfish Constable Rebecca Visnick Bodwell and Essex Town Administrator Brendan Zubricki, as well as Regional Shellfish Manager for the State Division of Marine Fisheries, or DMF, Wayne Castangue, about what concerns they had and what they would do with a research team. There was a lot of research interest that I wish we had a research initiative where we could collectively dive into some of these things together. And that's where the concept was born, she said. Part of what is driving the proposal, too, is the fact that neither the constables, whose time is often taken up with enforcement, nor DMF, which spends significant time researching water quality, have the time or resources to do this research on their own, according to Call. Another influencing factor was the Haverhill sewage spill that dumped 8 million gallons of sewage into the Merrimack River daily from June 26 to July 1st and left clammers out of work for 12 days during one of their most profitable times of year. If approved, the funding would mostly be used to bring more students into the station to conduct additional research and purchase some equipment. But even without the money, Call said the station could begin hosting focus groups with constables, DMF biologists, and clammers. We would look at this as a partnership, not as a UMass initiative. It would be this Shellfish Network initiative where we would prioritize what we should do first. Is there a physical location where we need to focus research and let them lead, where, and we will be the workhorses, she said. In the future, Call said station staff plan on communicating with North Shore clamming communities as well. Staff writer Bobby Grady may be contacted at 978-675-2714 or bgrady@gloucestertimes.com. Our next article is titled, Public Defenders Push to Unionize, and was written by Christian M. Wade. Public defender groups are in Boston. Public defender groups are uniting behind a ballot question that would authorize staff attorneys who represent indigent clients to bargain for higher wages and better benefits. The Massachusetts Association of Private Appointed Counsel, which represents so-called bar advocates, announced Wednesday that it was endorsing question two on the November 3rd ballot. The referendum, if approved, would authorize attorneys employed by the Committee for Public Counsel Services, the state's public defender agency, to join unions and bargain collectively for a contract. CPCS staff stood with us when we needed them. We stand with them now. Sean Delaney, a bar attorney and MAPAC's president, said in a prepared statement, the staff defenders of CPCS spend their careers giving a voice to people who have none. On November 3rd, they are asking the Commonwealth for one of their own. We do really important work helping our friends and neighbors get help at their darkest moments, defending people falsely accused of crimes. Daniel Werner, a CPCS attorney and Yes on Two campaign spokesman, said in a statement, but we don't have a contract, so we plan for our own futures. Organizing won't cost the state anything, he said. A contract would fix our retention problem and the training costs that come with it. Clerks, court officers, and probation officers all have uniforms, and they keep their people. To be sure, members of the two groups, which collectively represent indigent clients in the state's court system, have clashed in the past over a work stoppage by bar advocates that forced judges to dismiss charges against hundreds of criminal defendants for a lack of representation. Massachusetts bar advocates, who represent about 80% of the indigent clients, are the lowest paid public defenders in New England. They are seeking a $35 per hour increase in pay, which would increase their compensation to about $100 an hour. Governor Maura Healey signed a supplemental budget last year that effectively expanded the state's public defender agency, which includes paid staff attorneys, by pumping another $40 million into its state funding to hire 320 lawyers over the next several years. Healey's move was aimed at easing a work stoppage that began last May when bar advocates stopped taking on new cases, citing low wages and other grievances. It gave bar advocates a $20 per hour raise over the next 2 years, bringing the average hourly pay to $85 per hour. But bar advocates criticized the agreement as a slap in the face, with some saying they won't take on new clients unless their demands for a livable wage were met. Others criticized the expansion of CPCS, claiming it would further marginalize bar advocates in the court system. The Yes on Two campaign statement said the two groups haven't always seen eye to eye, but said they were unified by the effort to push for higher wages for public defenders, who it says have been denied the ability to unionize because of a technicality in state law. Denied a path through the courts and the legislature, CPCS staff attorneys have come together and taken the question directly to the people, gathering signatures to put it on the ballot so they can finally win the union contract they have gone without for decades, the group said. Our next article is titled Safe Plans Outreach on Air Quality Monitoring in Salem and was written by Michael McHugh. Salem Alliance for the Environment has secured a $50,000 grant to help engage residents in monitoring air quality around the city. Over the summer, SAFE installed 10 air quality monitors with the North Shore Community Development Coalition, while the city installed 5, supported by funding from the State Department of Environmental Protection. The new funding comes from the Metropolitan Area Planning Council. The monitors were placed around Salem Harbor and the Point neighborhood, as SAFE determined that air quality data would be especially valuable in these areas with major development projects underway, such as the Salem Offshore Wind Terminal Project and the Shetlands Park redevelopment, or to navigate on a smoky fire day. Delays as part of the wind terminal project have made it unclear when additional monitors, codified by the project's collective bargaining agreement, will be installed, so SAFE chose to take on installations themselves. The MAPC grants, announced Monday, were among more than $300,000 to 8 projects across Greater Boston in an effort to advance resilience to climate change on the local and the regional level. The projects, part of the Accelerating Climate Resilience Grant Program, include strategies to protect communities from the impact of climate change, including affordable housing, thermal energy generation, air quality, and more. MAPC is thrilled to be able to support these projects with ACR funding. This program really encourages creativity and innovative ideas, pairing local work with a support system for implementation, said MAP Executive Director Lizzie Wayant. This is some of the most important work that we do to protect our cities and towns from the impacts of climate change. This program provides critical funding as well as peer-to-peer resources that sustain the grant's impact at the local level. With the installation of the newest 15 monitors complete, SAFE will be working with Salem State Professor Marcos Luna via the School Center for Entrepreneurship, Economic Development, and Sustainability to help students develop a user-friendly dashboard so the air quality information is accessible to all. The funding will be used to engage residents in the process of air quality monitoring and collaborate with the Center for Disease Control and Tabulation Partners. This includes creating bilingual Spanish materials, presentations to youth, and collaborating with residents in the Point who have been leading other climate issues the last 2 years. We'll continue bilingual community conversations so residents are informed in person, said SAFE Executive Director Bonnie Bain. We also keep up a newsletter and translate most of our materials in Spanish. We would develop air quality monitoring leads that support the climate efforts. We center our work in the Point to start because it is the most densely populated environmental justice community in Salem. All the data is public. Anyone can log into Purple Air to view it. map.purpleair.com/air-quality-standards-US-EPA-AQI. There are currently 79 air quality monitors installed throughout Salem that can be viewed through Purple Air's real-time air quality monitoring map. Our next article is titled Schubert's Story Will Take the Stage at Off Cabo. Schubert the Seal has inspired news articles, children's books, and now its stage production. Schubert's unfinished journey will be performed twice on Sunday, October 4th, at Off Cabot, the spreading the charm that captivated all of Beverly during the Seal's week-long stop at Shoe Pond back in 2022. The mini-operetta will portray Schubert as a music-loving seal who is seeking out a special song of his own. His onstage journey will feature artwork by local children and the storytelling of Aurora Martin and Daniel Fridley, along with the live chamber music from the 19th-century composer Franz Schubert that will be performed by the Apprigione Ensemble. During the show, Schubert will meet notable figures in the North Shore shoe and textile history, including Lynn inventor Jan Matzeglier, who revolutionized the production process for shoes, and Virginia Lee Burton, a famous children's book author who was also a member of Gloucester's Folly Cove Designers. Free performances will be held at 1 and 4:30 p.m. that day as part of this year's lineup of Beverly 400-plus events. Although the show is family-friendly, it is also a sophisticated piece that will charm all ages, said its creator, Arpeggione co-founder and Beverly mom Andrea LeBlanc. 4 years ago, Schobert captivated everyone's imagination and hearts. There was this really wonderful moment of community around that, LeBlanc said. In addition to wanting to continue that feeling, I knew there was something deeper and really poignant about the story, too. LeBlanc has worked to bring that deeper meaning to life over the last 4 years. She recently published the picture book version of Schobert's unfinished journey and said that the story's focus on his migration also shows what it means to search for and to find a place to belong. The show's music was arranged by co-director Thomas Carroll and incorporates instruments fitting to Schubert's era as a composer. Choosing these songs wasn't just a wink and a nudge to the composer's shared name with the seal, but also to emphasize a more meaningful connection between them. The music of Franz Schubert is full of mills and water and fish, LeBlanc said. This show celebrates that and also the history of the North Shore. I love stories with all these connections because I think it just reminds us that we need each other. Visit www.thecabot.org/event/Schobert's Unfinished Journey to secure free tickets to the show. Our next article is titled City to Celebrate Public Art Installation at Salem Ferry Terminal and was written by Michael McHugh. The city and the Salem Public Art Commission are inviting the community to attend the dedication of a new public art installation near the Salem Ferry Terminal as part of the Salem 400-plus quadricentennial celebrations. On Thursday at 5:30 p.m. at the ferry terminal at 100 Blaney Street, the city will celebrate the installation of Traces of Arrival by artist Rourke T. Congdon. Earlier this year, artists were invited to submit proposals for a signature sculpture that reflects Salem's history, creativity, and evolving future. They were asked to envision works that connect to the themes of Salem 400+. Honoring the city's quadricentennial while recognizing its deep indigenous roots, layered histories, and enduring culture. The selected work, Traces of Arrival, is a sculptural installation drawing inspiration from historic navigation charts and spatial systems used to understand Salem Harbor and its global maritime connections. The piece reinterprets these cartographic forms into a three-dimensional structure, translating movement, orientation, and arrival into a geometric framework anchored within the harbor landscape. Rooted in historical research, including sources such as Salem Centuries, Salem Then and Now, This Land is Their Land, and Maritime History of Massachusetts, Traces of Arrival reflects the intersecting forces that have shaped Salem over time. Indigenous pathways, colonial expansion, and global trade routes are expressed through intersecting planes of weathering steel converging around a shared center. Rather than depicting history directly, the sculpture is intended to create a spatial experience that invites reflection. As viewers move around and through the structure, shifting light and shadow are made to evoke the passage of time and the changing conditions of navigation. A central piece frames views of the harbor and horizon and casts changing shadows as the sun passes overhead. The piece is grounded by a pedestal of reclaimed granite excavated from the base of Salem's own Old Town Hall during the recent restoration and accessibility's improvement project. Congdon, a Seattle-based sculptor, public artist, and university professor, is known for his work at the intersection of material history, fabrication, and site-responsive design. His practice combines classical sculptural techniques with contemporary fabrication methods to create durable, place-based work for public environments. Congdon has led numerous civic-scale projects in collaboration with municipalities, engineers, and community stakeholders, and has taught design and fabrication at the University of Washington's Department of Architecture. The city also recognized Massachusetts-based artist Joshua Reuter for his role as a collaborating artist in the cutting, preparation, and installation oversight of the reclaimed historic granite in accordance with the Congdon specification. The sculpture has been installed at a temporary location and will be moved to be integrated into the new Salem Ferry Terminal facility once it is completed. More information about Salem 400 Plus can be found at salem400.org/Salem400 exhibits. Our next article is titled State Purges Tracking Data from COVID App and was written by Christian M. Wade. State health officials have purged tracking data collected from users of a COVID State health officials have purged tracking data collected from users of a COVID-19 contact tracing app that civil liberty advocates say illegally tracked their movements during the pandemic. The State Department of Public Health confirmed in a new court filing that it has destroyed data that it collected from more than a million Massachusetts residents during the NAS Notify app, which was briefly used during the pandemic to notify people who may be infected with the coronavirus. In the September 16th filing to U.S. District Court in Boston, DPH Chief Operating Officer Eileen M. Sullivan certified that the agency has deleted tracking information as required by an April court settlement. The department certifies that it will destroy any other primary data that it discovers after the date of the certification within 30 days of such data being discovered and certify such destruction to class counsel, she wrote in the filing. The move comes in response to a settlement between DPH and the New Civil Liberties Alliance, a law firm that represented several plaintiffs who claimed the public health agency violated their civil rights by automatically installing a COVID-19 contact tracing app without permission. This brings a well-deserved end to DPH's unconstitutional Orwellian COVID-era surveillance, Peggy Little, senior litigation counsel, said in a prepared statement. We must never forget, and governments must never repeat, such a clandestine and infamous violation of the civil liberties and privacy interests of Americans. In the lawsuit, the plaintiffs claimed that between March 18, 2021 and May 11, 2023, DPH involuntarily installed the app on more than 1 million smartphones without the user's knowledge during the pandemic. It tracked and recorded the movements and personal contacts of Android mobile device users who did not give permission or were not even aware this was happening, the plaintiffs alleged. Contact tracing involves identifying people who've been in close proximity to someone infected with COVID-19, then asking those people to self-quarantine and monitor for symptoms. At the outset of the pandemic in early 2020, Massachusetts was among dozens of states that turned to digital contact tracing to help prevent its spread before COVID-19 vaccines were available. Then Governor Charlie Baker also contracted with the Boston-based nonprofit Partners in Health on an initiative to trace contacts of people with confirmed cases of COVID-19. That program, which included identifying contacts of those people who tested positive and asking those people to self-quarantine and monitor their health, was widely credited for helping prevent further spread of the virus. Like other contact tracing apps, Mass Notify automatically exchanged data over Bluetooth with other nearby devices to alert users of possible exposure to the virus. But in court filings, lawyers for the plaintiffs alleged that Massachusetts was the only state to surreptitiously embed the contact tracing app on mobile devices that DPH locates within its borders without obtaining the owner's knowledge or consent. The group described the app as COVID spyware and has called the court settlement a victory for civil liberties. Few states held a candle to Massachusetts when it came to COVID craziness, but the Bay State stood alone in the Orwellian spying of its own citizens exposed by this case, Mark Chenoweth, NCLA's president and chief legal officer, said in a recent statement on the settlement. Our next part is North Shore News in Brief. At Salem Athenaeum, These Truths Discussion Series, Part 2, The People, commemorate America's 250th anniversary by exploring the founding principles of the U.S. This four-part discussion series revolves around the book, These Truths, A History of the U.S. Constitution, by Jill Lepore. The themes will be the idea, the people, the state, the machine, linked to readings from sections of the book, and facilitated by Dr. Andrew Darian, Associate Dean for the College of Arts and Sciences at Salem State University. Attend the remaining free seasons, September 24th and December sessions, start at 7 p.m. The Peabody Institute Library, 82 Main Street, Peabody, welcomes teens to the Teen Room at the first Monday of every month for Anime Club. Snacks will be provided. 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Our next article is titled Storm Postpones Peabody International Festival and was written by Caroline Enos. The 41st International Festival has been rescheduled due to this weekend's expected storm. The festival, which features food, entertainment, and art from dozens of cultures, will now be held on Sunday, October 4th from 11 a.m. to 5 p.m., Mayor Ted Betancourt said in an announcement Wednesday afternoon. While rain is a concern, our biggest concern is the forecasted wind, which can create unsafe conditions for our vendors, performers, staff, volunteers, and attendees, he said. The safety of our entire festival community is always our top priority, and we believe moving to the rain date is the best decision. We know many of you have been looking forward to this weekend, and we appreciate your understanding and flexibility, he said. Visit www.ifestpeabody.com for more information about the International Festival. Back to North Shore News in brief, weave a spiderweb at Peabody Library. On Thursday, October 8th, from 2:30 to 3:30 p.m., the Peabody Institute Library, 603 Lowell Street, Peabody, invites you to weave a spiderweb at our West Branch Community Room with spider-themed embroidery hoops. This simple craft uses dollies, fake spiders, ribbon, and a bit of paint. No sewing or embroidery involved, so it's an easy, fun project for anyone looking to get into the Halloween spirit. This program is free and open to the public for ages 18 and over. Registration is required at the public service desk or call 978-535-3354 for more info. That is all the time we have for today. I'm Robert, and I thank you for listening to the Salem News at the Talking Information Center.
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0: Oh, man.
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8: 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This is your reader, George Krein.

represents so-called bar advocates, announced Wednesday that it was endorsing question two on the November 3 ballot. The referendum, if approved, would authorize attorneys employed by the Committee for Public Counsel Services, the state's public defender agency, to join unions and bargain collectively for a contract. CPCS staff stood with us when we needed them. We stand with them now, Sean Delaney, a bar attorney and MAPAC's president, said in a prepared statement. The staff defenders of CPCS spend their careers giving a voice to people who have none. On November 3, we are asking the Commonwealth for one of their own. We do really important work helping our friends and neighbors get help in their darkest moments, defending people falsely accused of crimes. Daniel Werner, a CPCS attorney and Yes on Two campaign spokesman, said in a statement, but we don't have a contract, so we can plan for our own futures. Organizing won't cost the state anything, he said. A contract would fix our retention problem and the training costs that come with it. Clerks, court officers, and probation officers all have unions, and they keep their people. To be sure, members of the two groups, which collectively represent indigent clients in the state's court system, have clashed in the past over a work stoppage by bar advocates that forced judges to dismiss charges against hundreds of criminal defendants for a lack of representation. Massachusetts bar advocates, who represent about 80% of the indigent clients, are the lowest paid public defenders in New England. They are seeking a $35 per hour increase in pay, which would increase their compensation to about $100 an hour. Governor Mara Healey signed a supplemental budget last year that effectively expanded the state's public defender agency, which includes paid staff attorneys, by pumping another $40 million into its state funding to hire 320 lawyers over the next several years. Healey's move was aimed at easing a work stoppage that began last May, when bar advocates stopped taking on new cases, citing low wages and other grievances. It gave bar advocates a $20 per hour raise over the next 2 years, bringing the average hourly pay to $85 per hour. But bar advocates criticized the agreement as a, quote, slap in the face, with some saying they won't take on new clients unless their demands for a livable wage were met. Others criticized the expansion of CPCS, claiming it would further marginalize bar advocates in the court system. The Yes on Two campaign statement said the two groups haven't always seen eye to eye, but say they were unified by the effort to push for higher wages for public defenders, who, it says, have been denied the ability to unionize because of a technicality in state law. Denied a path through the courts and the legislature, CPCS staffed attorneys have come together and taken the question directly to the people, gathering signatures to put it on the ballot so they can finally win the union contract they have gone without for decades, the group said. A real life hero. San Filippo's received late captain's medals. It's written by Bobby Grady. My dad was a real-life hero. We are so proud to be his family, and we miss him more than words can say, said Dr. Lily Sanfilippo, daughter of Captain Accursio Gus Sanfilippo. Thank you, Gloucester, for helping us keep his memory, his story, and his legacy alive. The Sanfilippo family was presented with three Mariner's medals that Gus Sanfilippo was awarded posthumously for his heroic acts on the high seas during a special city council meeting Wednesday evening. During the ceremony, City Hall's Kairouz Auditorium was filled with Sanfilippo family members, state and local officials, as well as community members who came out in support of the captain and his whole family. Captain Gus is the finest kind, said State Senate Minority Leader Bruce Tarr, Republican of Gloucester. I didn't have the pleasure to know Gus personally, but reading over the accounts of what happened, I think that Gus is the perfect embodiment of what this medal is for and what Gloucester stands for, said 5th Essex District State Representative Drew Tarr, Democrat of Gloucester. The City Council had unanimously voted to award Sanfilippo the three medals posthumously during its August 25 meeting. Sanfilippo was one of the seven crew members aboard the Lily Jean who were lost when the fishing vessel sank January 30th.
The earliest of the three incidents, when the captain displayed heroism,

0: occurred December 20th, 2020. San Filippo was the first to respond to a Mayday call from the Newport, Rhode Island-based Holly and Alexander boat. San Filippo rescued the 65-foot fishing vessel's three crew members from a life raft after the ship began taking on water. Detailing each incident Wednesday was Bruce Tarr. Captain Gus and his crew decided to change course to stop fishing and to save the souls that were on that lifeboat in the dark, he said. Think about what it takes to find a lifeboat in the vast Northeast Atlantic. Then on June 12, 2007, San Filippo rescued four Gloucester fishermen from the 90-foot vessel Virginia Surf before it eventually sank about 70 miles off of Chatham. The Lily Jean radioed to the Coast Guard and steamed toward the sinking vessel while a 210-foot cutter from Kittery, Maine was dispatched. They skillfully navigated to find where that vessel was, and they took the crew on board and saved their lives, Tarr said. It's the very best of who we are in this port. The last event San Filippo was honored for occurred October 23rd, 2011, when he assisted off-duty Coast Guardsmen with putting out a fire in the engine room of the 50-foot vessel Elizabeth Ann. The vessel caught fire about 23 miles east-southeast of Gloucester, and San Filippo provided Coast Guardsmen with fire extinguishers. There needed to be more firefighting capacity, and it needed to respond quickly. Captain Gus, the crew of the Lily Jean, they heard that radio transmission too, Tarr said. With the vessel on fire, they came close enough alongside to pass the needed fire extinguishers. Several of the ceremony speakers spoke highly about Gus Sanfilippo's character, saying he never wanted recognition because helping those in trouble at sea was what needed to be done. He did those things because helping people was simply part of who he was. It wasn't something that he thought about or did for recognition. It was just the kind of person he was, said Lily Sanfilippo, a local optometrist. These actions were a true testament to how caring and selfless he was. Gus Sanfilippo was initially nominated for medals by Bruce Tarr and Ted Costa, a licensed captain, but it was Lily Sanfilippo who was the driving force. Lily Sanfilippo said her grandfather made her promise him that one day she would get her father the Mariner's medal. She would get her father the Mariner's medals he deserved. In seventh grade, I drafted a nomination for my father. I told my dad about it, and he refused, she said. It means so much to me that I was able to fulfill my grampy's wishes, and finally my dad received the recognition he so deserved for his bravery and dedication to the industry. After he was nominated, the Mariner's Medal Committee, consisting of Mayor Paul Lundberg and former fishing captains Vito Giacalone, David Levi, and Joseph Orlando, as well as resident Mary Faye Miffy Summers, unanimously voted the City Council award Sanfilippo three medals. Gus's unselfish courage and unwavering calm under pressure and extraordinary seamanship reflects the absolute finest virtues of the fishing communities, City Council President Tony Gross said. Officials report water sources lower than usual. Ban on outdoor use instituted. It's written by Stephen Hagen. Rockport. The town's quarry and reservoir levels are lower than expected for this time of year when compared to the same period in previous years. And in response, Rockport has implemented a total ban on outdoor water use. Using town-supplied water outside to irrigate lawns, wash motor vehicles, or fill pools may have become an extravagance, as those who violate the ban could face fines. Town officials point to extraordinarily low levels found at two town water sources, the Carlson Quarry and Flat Ledge Quarry watersheds, due to continued low rainfall and ongoing drought conditions as the basis for the total ban, which went into effect Friday. Restrictions such as odd-day-only watering were in place previously. The precipitation using a rolling 12-month average, and precipitation has been trending toward the lowest rolling average in several years, Public Works Director Aaron Salufo said Wednesday. Therefore, the DPW is being proactive now to hopefully allow the reservoirs to recover over the next 6 to 8 months by reducing water demand on the overall system. The ban strictly prohibits residents from all outdoor watering, according to a message sent Friday by the town to residents and business owners. An exception is made for commercial users who require water for their core business operations only, the message said. SLUFO urged residents and businesses to be mindful of their water use and conserve whenever possible. Everyone conserving water helps the community as a whole, he said. One way to do this is to look for potential leaks in our home, such as a leaky faucet or toilet, and have them repaired. Currently, the town is doing its part by looking for leaks in its water system. We can all play a part in conserving water. SLUFO said the town's water treatment division monitors reservoir levels, and if the levels recover through precipitation and groundwater recharge, it's called, Public Works will ease the restrictions on outdoor water uses. However, this ban could remain in place for 6 to 8 months, depending on the amount of precipitation received and the rate of groundwater recharge, he said. Proactive water conservation now will reduce demand and help allow for this system to recover to its appropriate levels along with receiving the needed precipitation amounts. Town officials said enforcement of this ban will be overseen jointly by the Department of Public Works and the Rockport Police Department. SLUFO said warnings may be issued to offenders at first, as not all residents may be aware of the restrictions. The town's goal is to first educate people about the restriction prior to issuing a fine, he said. The police are the enforcing agents when issuing violations. After the initial warning, the first offense incurs a $50 fine, and subsequent offenses are $100. In the meantime, SLUFO said a worst-case scenario regarding the town's water access is not something public works officials necessarily need to think about. We can all imagine what a worst-case scenario might look like, but our job isn't to speculate about the worst case, he said. Our job is to work diligently and proactively every day to ensure we don't get there. It's easy to let your mind run with the worst-case scenarios. Our focus at the DPW is on the work we can do every day, planning ahead, monitoring conditions, and being proactive to prevent those scenarios from becoming a reality. The good news is the restrictions that have been implemented may be short-term. These old houses to be preserved. It's written by Bobby Grady. Gloucester City Council unanimously approved two preservation restrictions to protect a 17th century era house and a 102-year-old cottage. During their Tuesday meeting, councilors voted 7-0, with two members absent, to approve Historic New England's proposal to place preservation restrictions on the William Haskell House and the Temple Hayden Cottage. The older of the two is the Williams Haskell House, located at 11 Lincoln Street. Portions of the home date to 1680, with additions from the 18th century and an L added by sculptor A.H. Atkins in 1928. William Haskell was a local farmer, selectman, and Gloucester's representative to the First Great and General Court in Boston. Owners Natalie and Richard Samuelson placed the house, which they used as a summer home and Airbnb rental, on the market for $1.25 million in early July. Historic New England member Elizabeth Paliga told the council the couple and organization wanted to get the restriction approved before it was sold. The restriction itself will protect the house's exterior, interior, and landscaping, but a barn on the property that was used as a sculpting studio will not be protected. The Haskell House is an extraordinary example of architecture from the 17th century, that being the 1600s. And if anything were to happen to that, if it was torn down, I think it would be an absolute travesty, Ward 3 City Councilor Marjorie Gray said. The Temple Hayden Cottage was built in 1924 by Samuel and Ruth Anderson Temple, who moved to a plot of farmland on Eastern Point Boulevard and moved the house from Canton during the 1750s. Baliga said the cottage is significant because it is a, quote, half house, which he said in a planning development subcommittee meeting means it is, quote, half of a house. There should really be two more windows on the left side to make it a, quote, full house. Also bolstering the cottage's significance is the couple's connection to other Eastern Point artists, including, according to Palika, she said Ruth Temple studied under Cecilia Beaux, while Samuel Temple was a well-known lighting designer. The couple was very active in the local arts community, and their history links the cottage to the wider arts colonies that flourished on Cape Ann at that time. Other prominent artists who spent time in Gloucester included interior designer Henry Davis Sleeper, who created Beauport, the Sleeper McCann House on Eastern Point, and his patron, art collector Isabella Stewart Gardner. Shortly after the cottage was built, the Hayden family purchased it in 1944 and owned it until 2020, when they sold it to Historic New England. Since purchasing it, Historic New England has been deciding what to do with the property. The organization ultimately chose to get a preservation restriction, then sell it on the private market. The restriction on the cottage will protect the building's exterior, but will allow the interior to be altered to accommodate modern living, Palika said. These are beautiful properties, and it's wonderful that the city is taking a step with our partners at Historic New England to preserve this historic fabric within our community, Ward 1 City Councilor Scott Memhard said. New chair and members for Open Door Board. The Open Door recently welcomed Andre Robert and Stephen Roger to its board of directors as the Gloucester-based nonprofit battles food insecurity on Cape Ann and in surrounding towns. The 501c3 tax-exempt nonprofit also tapped Jason Andre, it's A-N-D-R-E-E, to serve as its chairman after 5 years of leadership by outgoing chair Tracy Davis. Last year, the Open Door said it met a 36% increase in requests for food assistance, underscoring the growing need for hunger relief resources throughout the region. The nonprofit said it distributed 2.48 million pounds of food to 12,780 people from 5,718 households over 136,851 visits last year. Andre Robert and Stephen Roger have been longtime friends and volunteers of the Open Door, who bring decades of professional experience and leadership to our board, said Julie LaFontaine, president and CEO of the Open Door. Their commitment to our mission and firsthand understanding of our work will be a value asset as we work to expand our impact across the community. Andre, vice president at Addison Gilbert Hospital, has been a member of the Open Door's board of directors since 2021. The future of the Open Door pantry is brighter than ever, Andre said in a prepared statement. With the energy, experience, and fresh perspectives of our current and new board members, we are strengthening our commitment to ensuring that everyone in the communities we serve has access to healthy and accessible food, dignity, and hope. We're excited to welcome Andre and Stephen and look forward to all we will accomplish together. Roger is the chief investment officer and CEO of R.W. Roger and Company. He earned a Master of Business Administration from Babson College's F.W. Olin Graduate School of Business and a Bachelor of Science in Finance and Economics from Bryant University. He's a certified financial planner, accredited investment fiduciary, and chartered advisor in philanthropy. Credentials, the Open Door said, his credentials reflect a commitment to technical expertise and values-based planning. A dedicated volunteer at the Open Door, Roger received the nonprofit's Helen Muse Community Service Award in 2019 for his outstanding commitment to hunger relief. The Open Door's mission deeply resonates with me, and I'm honored to have been asked to serve on its board, Roger said in a prepared statement. I look forward to working alongside a dedicated team doing tangible work to address hunger in our community and to finding additional ways to give back. Robert, a global real estate advisor with Engel & Völkers, is well known for her previous career as the executive chef, general manager, and co-owner of the restaurant Maison Robert in Boston. Robert's history of support with the Open Door spans more than two decades, starting with a donation of restaurant equipment when Maison Robert closed its doors in 2003. She has cooked and served meals and supported the organization and said she is looking to get more involved. Robert attended Smith College and Barnard College and has a degree in music. I have such great respect for the Open Door, having watched the organization grow over the 27 years that I've lived on Cape Ann. I'm excited to be part of it, Robert said in a prepared statement. I hope I can contribute in a meaningful way. The Open Door's mission is to alleviate the impact of hunger in the community by using practical strategies to connect people to good food, to advocate on behalf of those in need, and to engage others in building food security. Founded in 1978, the Open Door is a community food resource center for low-income residents of Gloucester, Rockport, Manchester, Essex, Ipswich, Hamilton, Boxford, Raleigh, Topsfield, Wenham, and Georgetown. More information about the Open Door can be found at foodpantry, written as all one word, .org. Again, foodpantry.org. Here's a My View column from Jack Clark. Today's headline, The Full Right to Life. We're in the middle of election season and politicians everywhere are asking for our votes. One candidate for governor happens to be a neighbor of mine here on Walker Creek in West Gloucester, as well as a fellow Roman Catholic. Recently on WCVB's On the Record, he said, quote, I am a Catholic and I am pro-life, end quote. He also supports the president and his agenda. Well, I too am Catholic, practicing as a parisher at Holy Family Parish in Gloucester and Rockport, but I sometimes question what pro-life really means to politicians. To me and to many others of my faith, it means a lot more than opposing abortion. In 2004, in a PBS interview with Bill Moyers in 2004, Benedictine sister Joan Chittister offered a definition of what it means to be truly pro-life. She argued that simply opposing abortion does not necessarily make someone pro-life. If all you want is for a child to be born, but then oppose spending public dollars to adequately feed, educate, and house children in need, she argued, that is not pro-life, it is pro-birth. A public pro-life policy is lacking if a politician wants a child to be born, but then opposes policies and programs that help that child stay healthy and thrive. So, Mr. Candidate, are you pro-life or pro-birth? There is a difference. Social justice programs, fair immigration laws, and efforts to eliminate poverty should all be part of a pro-life agenda from the beginning to the end. What does that look like here on Cape Ann? The Open Door, which provides nutritious food to one out of six people throughout the community, is pro-life. Addison Gilbert Hospital's financial assistance, social work services, and community grants that support low-resource families, children, and youth is pro-life. Pathways for Children, which nurtures children and supports families affected by economic and social inequality through programs that educate, enrich, empower, and motivate people in need is pro-life. Action's mission of advancing economic equity in the community along with its shelter is pro-life. The Grace Center's provision of essential services to people living on the edge, offering food and a warm, safe, and welcoming environment throughout the day is pro-life. Beyond the local level of life-sustaining support, fully funding the nation's Women, Infants, and Children's program is pro-life. Fully funding our country's Supplemental Nutrition Assistance Program, which helps low-income families put healthy food on the table, is pro-life. Fully funding Head Start, which helps some of America's most vulnerable young children succeed in school and in life, and which Carl Gustin so eloquently highlighted in his August 6th My View column, Head Start is the latest Trump target, that's pro-life. Providing pre- and postnatal care, especially for mothers suffering from postpartum depression, is pro-life. Honoring the humanity of every person, regardless of where they come from or when they came here, is pro-life. Now, what about the death penalty? If politicians claim that every human life is sacred, then they should acknowledge the inconsistency of opposing abortion while supporting capital punishment. You can't have it both ways. Current Catholic teaching, as expressed in the Catechism, states that human dignity is not lost even after a person commits a serious crime, and teaches that the death penalty is, quote, inadmissible because it attacks the inviolability and the dignity of the person. Redemption, too, is always a possibility. To paraphrase, Texas State Representative, U.S. Senate candidate, and seminarian James Tallarico, I fully support the separation of church and state, but I do not support the separation of faith and politics. Tallarico's Christian faith informs his public service. What comes to mind is the late Reverend Martin Luther King Jr. holding a Bible in one hand and the U.S. Constitution in the other, while proclaiming that every person has a God-given right to life and dignity. Being pro-life should mean more than protecting life before birth. It should mean respecting and protecting the whole person throughout their life journey, from birth through old age and ultimately death. We'll finish with a short letter. Let's all cut use of water. In the spirit of Nancy Goodman's recent letter about water conservation, tackling the outdoor water ban, I'd like to offer that a water scarcity is a reoccurring issue on Cape Ann and has been for a long time. I spent some time in Kenya in the Peace Corps, and the Kenyans have a word, harambe, for collectively working to accomplish something worthwhile. Let's all practice water reduction, harambe. Ms. Goodman, in her article, listed some things we can all do to reduce indoor water use that I think deserve to be adopted by all of us. Even though no one will see you reducing indoor water use, you will know you are, and it'll make you feel good about yourself and help the community. Anyone could simply go out and look at the quarries and ponds that supply our water and understand the meaning of it being a finite resource. Thanks for listening. Join us again tomorrow for another edition of the Gloucester Daily Times, and have a good evening.
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2: Here's the forecast for the Boston and South Shore area on the Talking Information Center from the National Weather Service. For today, mostly sunny, temperatures in the mid-60s. Mostly cloudy overnight, temperatures in the lower 50s. Friday, cloudy, rain moving in by afternoon, temperatures into the lower 60s. The sun rose this morning at 6:35, setting at 6:38 this evening. 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
9: Hello, everyone. My name is Vivian. Today is Thursday, the 24th of September. And I'll be reading to you from the Newburyport Daily News. The first article is entitled Heroes Helping Heroes, Senior Center Hosts Resource Fair for Veterans and Their Loved Ones. This article is written by Matt Perry. Area veterans got a prime opportunity to learn more about community resources available to them during Wednesday's Council on Aging's second annual Port City Heroes Helping Heroes Resource Fair. Held at the Senior Community Center on High Street, veterans were joined by family and friends as they circulated around tables featuring more than a dozen support groups. They even got some cuddle time in with a variety of service dogs as they socialized with other veterans. It's a labor of love in the sense of supporting our veterans and the efforts to make sure they're accessing treatment and services, COA Director Sarah Landry said. Among the groups welcoming them were the New England Center and Home for Veterans, the Lions Club, and the Newburyport Police Department. While exploring the Senior Community Center, folks were able to grab baked goodies as well as sandwiches from Jersey Mike's, while also mingling with a few Great Dane service dogs that were in attendance. Hanging at a table with her 6-year-old Black Lab service dog, Coda, Company 2, Director Kate Van Auken shared a bit about the nonprofit she founded. "We're a veteran service dog training program," Van Auken said. "We help veterans train their own dog to be their service dog. Since there is a 2-3 year waiting period for veterans to get a dog that's already been trained and raised as a puppy." She said that having a dog can really change a veteran's outlook. All of a sudden, you're getting up and you're out of your funk and you're responsible, even if you still don't care about yourself and you're still miserable, that dog starts dragging you out of it, Van Auken said. As a small program that does not advertise, these types of events are crucial for getting the word out, she added. So if we can hit a veteran type event on the North Shore, which is where we are, it's ideal because we're finding our candidates that we need and anybody we can help, Van Auken said. Justin Fosser, a case manager for the New England Center and Home for Veterans, which helps house veterans and works with veterans at risk of losing housing, said these events are critical not only for connecting with veterans, but also networking with other providers. One thing that we're seeing as the rules change at the federal level is that funds are being pulled out. The bottom's falling out for a lot of people, a lot of organizations, and a lot of veterans, Foster said. So knowing if a veteran is going to come to me and they might have an issue that I can't directly or I'm not the best person, I know that all these guys can help. Director of Veterans Services Kevin Hunt said that the resource fair is a way of concentrating different services in a space where the people they are trying to serve can visit. You get a chance to meet people that we would never meet, Hunt said. And for the veteran, it is a chance to socialize with other veterans. And I think what is common when you are in a room with veterans is that this feeling of camaraderie and the feeling that everybody in the room has raised their head at one time and everybody in the room would have your back if they had to. And that's a special feeling. Here's a little entertainment news. Acting Out Productions presents Jerry Finnegan's sister at the Triton. Acting Out Productions Newburyport presents Jack Neary's comedy Jerry Finnegan's Sister on Saturday, October 17th at 7 p.m. and Sunday, October 18th at 2 p.m. at Triton Regional High School at 112 Elm Street in Byfield. Jerry Finnegan's Sister features actors Jonas Track as Brian and Jesse Andre as Beth, two performers whose connection to acting out began when they were 6 years old. Together, they bring energy, humor, and emotional depth to Neary's story, which, as Larry Parnas wrote in Northampton's Daily Hampshire Gazette, makes you wonder how romance ever works. Then you believe there is nothing else. The play's ending is, hands down, the best I've ever seen in comedies. While Jerry Finnegan's Sister has been around for almost 40 years, Neary has updated the script to bring a fresh version to the stage with a fresh scenic design by Kirk Trek. Kirk Track, Jonas Track's father, has designed professionally with Merrimack Repertory Theater and North Shore Music Theater. Most recently, he designed the set for Neary's Moonglow at the Firehouse Center for the Arts. Jerry Finnegan's sister will be performed around the same time as Junie B. Jones Jr., the musical directed by Acting Out Productions owner Deirdre Budznia. Since 2005, Acting Out has provided a creative and supportive environment for students of all ages to learn improvisation, self-expression, performance, and stagecraft. Acting Out also produces original plays that feature adult and student actors. Acting Out offers workshops for students aged 4 to 18 in acting and musical theater and performs at venues in the greater Newburyport area. For things to do, St. Paul's Church hosting lunchtime concert. St. Paul's Episcopal Church is hosting a Pay What You Can half-hour lunchtime concert on Thursday, October 1st at noon, featuring the music of George Gershwin. Counter tenor Cameron Dobson and soprano Mary Alexandra Onstad handle vocal duties. The church is located at 166 High Street, Newburyport. Here's a little Music City gossip by Hallie Golden and Travis Lawler of the Associated Press. And the title is, Dolly Parton's estate accuses her nephew of threatening violence and to destroy his aunt's legacy. Nashville, Tennessee, Dolly Parton's estate accused the country music icon's nephew of threatening to commit violence and destroy his aunt's legacy and business empire in court filings that also asked a judge to keep him away from its employees and business dealings. Court documents filed Tuesday in Nashville offer the first signs of discord in a carefully managed estate process for one of the most beloved personalities in music and beyond. Brian Seaver, who owns a company that provided Parton's security detail and was handpicked by the star to announce her death from cancer last month, did not respond to an email from the Associated Press requesting comment Tuesday. No one came to the door Wednesday at an address listed in court documents for Seaver in the semi-rural Nashville suburb of Fairview. A woman speaking to a reporter through a doorbell camera said that they would not be speaking to anyone. In the temporary restraining order request filed by She's Alive, the entity that manages and protects Parton's professional property and business, and other court documents, Seaver is accused of sending increasingly threatening messages over the last several weeks. She's Alive is run by Danny Nozell, Parton's longtime manager. Last week, She's Alive terminated Seaver and Squadron Augmented Protection Services, saying his terrorizing conduct made their continued retention untenable. According to court documents, the company is also named in the complaint. Its representatives did not respond to an emailed request for comment Tuesday. The court documents showcase a series of text messages and emails, She's Alive says, were sent by Seaver, starting just before Parton's death. The messages begin with threats to destroy Parton's brand, and then after her death, depict Seaver revealing in his newfound fame and calling himself an international arms dealer. In one message written on September 1st and included in the court documents, he said, I'm going to set up a podcast dedicated to ruining Dolly's brand partnerships and telling the violations these people have done on us. It's going to be great, or pay me. Seaver also claimed that he worked for private military contractors overseas during the Iraq War and used that experience as part of these threats, according to the complaints. The messages have resulted in Parton's trusts and estate attorneys leaving and employees of She's Alive resigning. according to the court documents. The entity has also had to hire private security for its employees, including at their homes, the documents state. The restraining order, if granted, is meant to stop Seaver from talking with or being within 1,000 feet, 305 meters, of She's Alive employees, attorneys, and business partners. It also is meant to keep him from interfering with its business relationships. Pardon wrote hundreds of songs, including classics like Jolene, Coat of Many Colors, and I Will Always Love You, that earned a total of more than 100 million worldwide sales and more than 1 billion streams. Our next article is entitled In Praise of the Unhurried, As I See It by William Colby. My former next-door neighbor, Carl, shared a story about when, as a young man, he apprenticed for a master senior landscape architect who had assigned him the task of peeling away a large section of lawn that would host a flower garden. Both master and apprentice had similar-sized areas to clear. Carl energetically wielded his pickaxe, flailing away at the sod, while the master slowly and gracefully worked his plot without pause. Carl took frequent breaks and eventually asked to pause early for lunch. The wise master, seeing a teachable moment, directed Carl to review what each had accomplished. Carl had barely done half of what the master had achieved. The master's advice was simple and straightforward. Poco a poco, little by little. Carl learned that slowness is not about doing less, but about doing and accomplishing more with attention, deliberation, and care. Nowadays, time appears not so much to be passing, but rather as accelerating away from us, a stream of notifications, deadlines, and obligations pulling us forward. Work is optimized for efficiency, knowledge is expanding at an exponential rate, and artificial intelligence is quickening everything. In our modern world, speed is often synonymous with success. But what if, in our rush to be first, we're running in the wrong direction? What if slowing down isn't a relic of the past, but the foundation of the future? What if the most radical act of self-care is not to speed up, but to consciously slow down? These questions are at the heart of a quiet but profound cultural current, the slow-living cultural movement, with core principles that serve as a potential antidote to our collective burnout. Slowness is ultimately a personal choice, the right to determine our own tempo. It's not about rejecting technology or productivity, but rejecting the assumption that faster is always better. By slowing down, we reclaim agency, improve outcomes, and create space for meaning, connection, and quality. The conversation around slow living feels more urgent than ever. In a society that lionizes hustle culture and perpetual productivity, many of us are finding ourselves adrift, disconnected from our work, our communities, and even ourselves. This isn't a new phenomenon, but the search for an alternative has gained significant momentum. Slow living proposes a different path, wrote Yasmin El Sayed in the Cultural Review. It suggests that by intentionally moderating our pace, we can reclaim a sense of meaning, presence, and well-being. It is a gentle rebellion against the notion that a full life must be a fast one, inviting us to reconsider our relationship with time itself. Think of it as the difference between driving on a frantic, multi-lane highway and choosing a scenic, winding country road. Both roads may lead to a destination, but the latter allows for awareness, appreciation of the journey, and the space to truly experience the world around you. The art lies not in escaping modern life, but engaging with it more consciously. The essence of slow living can be distilled into a few core principles that guide the practice. These are not rigid rules, but rather gentle invitations to shift one's perspectives and daily habits. The first principle is intentionally, or the conscious act of choosing how to spend our time, energy, and attention. Instead of reacting to the endless stream of external demands, slow living encourages a proactive approach. It asks us to pause and question our motivations. A second related principle is presence and mindfulness. In a world of constant distraction, being fully present in the moment is a rare and valuable state. Slow living emphasizes single tasking and engaging deeply with the task at hand over the myth of multitasking. This heightened awareness fosters a richer experience of life and has a significant positive impact on mental and emotional well-being by reducing the anxiety that comes from a perpetual fractured focus. Finally, slow living champions connection. The relentless pace of modern life can often lead to a profound sense of isolation. By slowing down, we create the necessary space to cultivate deeper connections with ourselves, with our community, and with the natural world. The impact of this philosophy extends beyond individual well-being and into the very structure of our communities. The concept of slow cities, or cityslow, which originated in Italy, provides a compelling example. This international network of towns and cities is committed to improving the quality of life for their citizens by slowing down its overall pace. They prioritize local culture, environmental sustainability, and community-focused urban planning. According to research cited by SLOWW, there are now 236 cities across 30 countries that have adopted these principles, demonstrating a global interest in creating healthier, more connected human habitats. Ultimately, slow living matters because it returns a sense of agency to us, concluded El Sayed. It reminds us that while we cannot always control external pressures, we can choose our responses. It encourages a shift in our definition of a good life, away from metrics of productivity and accumulation, and toward measures of presence, connection, and contentment. It is a quiet revolution, one that happens not through grand gestures, but in the small, intentional choices we make every single day. I got invited in the rhythm of slow living during my first deployment with the Peace Corps, living on the remote island of Vava'u in the Kingdom of Tonga. The Tongans' version of slow living is called Taimi Tonga, or Tongan time. It's first and foremost a way of being of stillness that arises from within and ripples outward into every aspect of life. It's an invitation into deeper presence with ourselves, with the people we love, with time, and with life itself. This next article is entitled Chains That Bind the Kennedy Center. If you were to search the word on Google, page after page would confine the word chains for use primarily in jewelry. That is a far cry from its use to bind a person for a misdemeanor or to bind a person in a chain of protest for an act of defiance. There we have it. Thousands of citizens, alarmed by President Trump's threat to demolish the Kennedy Center, formed a human chain around the building on September 18th. Christopher Raleigh, co-founder of Hands Off the Arts, in an interview said he hoped the event would show people are willing to fight to halt Trump's plan for the building. The Guardian, a respected British publication, reported that the Kennedy Center board, which is aligned with the president, voted on Tuesday, September 15th, to close the center indefinitely for repairs, hours after U.S. District Judge Christopher Cooper blocked their plans to return Trump's name to the building. On Thursday, September 17th, the judge ordered the Kennedy Center to provide 30 days' notice before making any major physical changes to the building, including demolishing it. Therefore, the clock is ticking. Raleigh said he, like others, is concerned Trump could tear down the building without notifying the court. Look at the East Wing, he said. We got up this morning and there was a giant hole. President Dwight D. Eisenhower originally signed legislation to create the Cultural Center in 1958. In 1964, following the assassination of John F. Kennedy, Congress renamed the project as a living memorial and authorized federal funding. At the December 1964 groundbreaking, President Lyndon B. Johnson turned the first dirt at the site on F Street Northwest in Washington, D.C. It remains to this day a cultural landmark depicting our nation, owned by the United States government. Let the chains that bind wrists bind all our hearts in support. This next article is entitled, Cities Police Navigate Backlash to License Plate Readers, by Esteban Fernandez of the Time West Virginian. The backlash to the cameras developed by Flock Safety baffles Wapello County Sheriff Don Phillips. Wapello County is located in southeastern Iowa. Phillips recently made national news after 404 Media published a department policy document instructing county deputies not to mention automated license plate reader usage during a traffic stop. After the article was published, Phillips said public interest in his department's use of Flock safety cameras increased, along with an uptick in records requests. Phillips said he spent the past 2 weeks completing those requests from citizens, which has taken time away from other duties. If this stuff is taken away or I decide to shut it off because of the backlash from it all, it's a tool that's not going to be available to us. That's maybe a baffling piece to me, Phillips said. Why wouldn't citizens want that tool available? So if they do become a victim of a crime, we have the system available. Phillips is one of hundreds of law enforcement offices around the country working through backlash to Flock cameras and other automated license plate readers. Backlash has been intense. NPR reported that at least 36 states have seen eases of vandalism against ALPRS in San Diego. Someone dressed as Darth Vader stumped in support of the cameras as a tool of imperial domination, using irony to skewer the cameras in front of the city's Public Safety and Livable Neighborhoods Committee meeting. The cameras' artificial intelligence capabilities, which enable facial recognition and license plate tracking, have sparked fears of mass surveillance among the public. There's also the issue of police misuse, such as in Joplin, Missouri, where a former police officer tracked three private individuals for purposes other than his official duties. The Electronic Frontier Foundation, a nonprofit dedicated to defending digital privacy, warns that ALPR mass surveillance is indiscriminate, continuous, and retains location data on every driver regardless of suspicion. The organization also warned that departments using ALPRs engaged in mission creep, going outside the narrow scope of use defined by Flock safety and police departments around the country. The Electronic Frontier Foundation warns the surveillance technology provides an end run around due process. As a result, concern spreads nationwide. Police departments are having their own concerns, too. According to ARS Technica, 90 cities and counties dropped Flock in August alone, a fourfold increase from the previous month. The city of Oshkosh, Wisconsin, terminated Flock contract after learning a company representative counselor's false statements on the camera's capabilities. The representative claimed the camera couldn't make heat maps based on an individual's movements. However, members of the Oshkosh Police Department notified Chief Gene Smith that the cameras did produce heat maps of movement. Within 24 hours, the city canceled its contract. The ACLU accused Flock of lying to city leaders. Flock called the moment a misconception in a press release. Bellingham, Massachusetts, discontinued its contract with Flock Safety after the town's police chief cited concerns about transparency, undisclosed AI capabilities, and pricing in a press release. The city council voted to cancel its contract with Flock after public outcry. Police Chief Mark Harcrow said he can see the benefits to the system while understanding community concerns about breaches in data, security, and human error. This is not just a Palestine issue. It's a state and national issue, Jordan said. Protecting public investment. Despite some cities turning away from usage of Flock-branded ALPRs, others see the technology as a way to protect valuable public investment into city-owned parks and locations. In Fairmont, West Virginia, officials installed Flock Condor cameras in two of its parks, city manager Travis Blosser said. City leaders approached Flock about installing its cameras in the park. Protecting the recent investments at the city's parks from vandalism is a major concern for Blosser. As a result, the city has faced backlash. Residents have filed several records requests seeking more information on the city's use of the cameras. The city has paused expanding surveillance in the parks for now as it reviews what capabilities the cameras have and does a deep dive into the agreements with the company. Blosser said Fairmont officials will look at other options once its contract with Flock expires. However, he cautioned that anyone who thinks there won't be a surveillance camera where the city has made a multi-million dollar investment is kidding themselves. I do think this is just one of those environments where I think a lot of people immediately jump to whether that be conspiracy theories or other things, Blosser said. And I take maybe more of a nuanced approach to trying to take my time with looking at these things because I understand that it's a changing landscape. Right now, Flock cameras seem to be the thing that everyone talks about, but I think there will be a multitude of others that may eventually happen. Well, folks, that's all the time we have for today. My name is Vivian, and thank you for listening to the Talking Information Center. Have a wonderful week.
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20: Welcome. This is Cheryl at the Talking Information Center. Thanks so much for joining me. Today is Thursday, September 24th, 2026. I'm reading from the Providence Journal. The first article is entitled $1 Million Question. Kingston, why are dollar stores like Family Dollar, Dollar General, and Dollar Tree so popular, especially when it comes to groceries? And is there a way to shop at the store in a healthy way? Entitled $1 Million Question. Kingston, why are dollar stores like Family Dollar, Dollar General, and Dollar Tree so popular, especially

often characterized by sometimes low prices that often open in areas where other retailers won't, usually selling shelf-stable food, but really selling fresh fruits or vegetables. Assistant Professor of Public Health Wenhu Feng at URI has been studying dollar stores for years, publishing multiple studies on the store's impact on health and impact on communities as a food retailer. You can see a little bit of trajectory of my journey to first understand why people are buying so much food from dollar stores and then understand how healthy are those foods, said Feng. Now the story goes to what exactly do people buy and how are people using dollar stores as a retailer. One of those studies, published in 2025, examined the healthfulness and the energy content of foods purchased in dollar stores compared with other retail channels. I think some schools of thought are really thinking about this is something we want to change, she said. We want to pressure the dollar stores to make changes. I'm not the progressive. I think I'm more in the sense of let's understand what people are buying from dollar stores. First, what does it mean? Why are the people going to those stores? So that's what this study is. That's what there is to answer. A new study. Feng will lead a team of researchers in Minnesota and Louisiana to conduct interviews and orchestrate focus groups in the two states to learn directly from shoppers why they shop at dollar stores, what they think about dollar stores, how they shop at dollar stores compared to the rest of their grocery shopping. That will lead to an attempt to identify ways consumers can better utilize dollar stores for a healthier diet. Feng will also use a data set of food purchases for households, combined with machine learning techniques, to summarize what kinds of shoppers exist and what their patterns are. Whether they're weekend warriors or bargain hunters, or they just find the best price in every spot, said Feng. So I want to understand the different types of shopping behaviors, what we can learn from those experiences, by talking with some community members that will give us a more qualitative perspective, understanding their rationales in those decisions. Research shows that on the whole, the food people buy from dollar stores is less healthy than what's bought from grocery stores. But comparing shoppers who never go to dollar stores versus those who shop at them quite a bit and their overall healthfulness of all the foods purchased from everywhere is quite comparable, said Feng. That likely means that households buying unhealthy foods from dollar stores are probably buying healthy foods from other sources. They also kind of contribute to this grant that I'm about to start to study, is how did that happen? What are people really buying? She said. The researchers will then create a pilot program to educate shoppers in the two communities in Minnesota and Louisiana, to improve understanding of nutrition, food affordability, and healthy shopping strategies. Anxiety over dollar store proliferation is often linked to the stores popping up and possibly crowding out other grocery stores. However, in rural areas, they are often the only retailers for miles around. Why Louisiana and Minnesota? Feng started getting interested in dollar stores when she was traveling in the South and realized their prevalence in rural communities where they are often the only grocery store, even if they only have shelf-stable foods like canned vegetables and processed foods. Louisiana and Minnesota were chosen because that's where their fellow researchers are based. While Feng wanted to do some of the research in Rhode Island, the logistics didn't work out. As for Louisiana, dollar store food purchasing behavior is a little different from region to region. All three of these brands started from the South, she said, so I want to make sure that there's a status in the South that's being

0: captured in my dollar analysis. New URI team to play at Pawtucket Stadium in the spring of 2027. Centerville Bank Stadium will have a new occupant. The United Football League is coming to Pawtucket, starting in the 2027 season. The team name, colors, logos, and brand identity for Rhode Island will be unveiled during a public event at the stadium on October 18th, according to a press release dated Wednesday, September 23rd. Rumors of the UFL's move to Pawtucket were circulating online in the summer, and the league officially announced the news Wednesday morning. The teams in either the Houston or Birmingham markets, which the league left in July, will relocate to Rhode Island. The move is part of a larger expansion for the league, as Colorado also joined the UFL scene for the upcoming season. The UFL also announced that Oklahoma and Utah will join the league in 2028 for a total of 10 teams. The soon-to-be-named football club is to play its first home game at 8 p.m. on Friday, April 2nd, at the Pawtucket Stadium. The game will be broadcast on Fox UFL Friday, the league's prime-time weekend slot. A group of us went on a tour all over the country, looking at venues and communities that had reached out and expressed interest in having a UFL franchise, said the league's president, Russ Brandon. We needed to look no further than Rhode Island and had conversations with chairman and co-founder of Rhode Island FC, Brett Johnson, and director of development at Fortuitous Partners, Dan Krober, and the team. We came up and visited as part of our tour and spent a lot of time with those guys. Why did the UFL choose Pawtucket? Centerville Bank Stadium is one of three United Soccer League venues that will double as UFL stadiums. The Colorado team will play at Wiedner Field in Colorado Springs, where Colorado Springs Switchbacks FC performs. The Louisville Kings play at Lynn Family Stadium in Louisville, Kentucky, the home of Louisville City FC. It's logical pairing as the venues provide a more intimate experience than the larger NCAA, NFL, or the MLS stadiums. Centerville Bank Stadium holds 10,500, though RIFC's inaugural home opener drew slightly more than that. Right off the bat, said Brandon. And if you followed us at all over the past year, since Mike Repol took over as our principal owner, we've made a very distinct path with changing venues to get into the right venues. We've left communities based on the venues that just weren't appropriate for us. So, the Pawtucket venue, check. The market, check. And then the partnership with Johnson and that team. Pawtucket prevails over competitive field for UFL team. Brandon said that the UFL toured a couple dozen markets for its relocation plans. Part of the additional attractiveness of Centerville Bank Stadium is the future projects around the venue. On August 31st, Governor Dan McKee and Pawtucket Mayor Donald R. Grieben announced $21.1 million in state housing funding for a pedestrian bridge across the Seekonk River, shops and affordable and market-rate housing developments. It fits with what we're looking to do, said Brandon, and I think what's really exciting is the potential of the future of the build out around the area. I think it's really exciting. But the building is fantastic, and we're looking forward to selling that thing out. UFL departs Houston and Birmingham markets. The UFL announced on July 30th that it was abandoning the Birmingham and Houston markets. Repol said at the time that the decision to leave Birmingham was 100% due to the wrong size venue. Birmingham played a protective stadium, which seats more than 47,000 people. and is home to the University of Alabama at Birmingham. The decision to leave Houston was based on constant alterations. The reality is that we did not give this market the consistency it deserved, said Repol at the time. Between venue changes, team name changes, and different approaches, we made it difficult to build a lasting momentum. The Rhode Island team is expected to play 5 games at Centerville Bank during its 10-game season. That doesn't lend much time for the team to develop a home field advantage at the stadium. But Brandon is certain the team won't have trouble planting roots in the state. We will have full-time staff in Rhode Island that will be the face of the Rhode Island team, said Brandon. It's really no different than the Pawtucket Red Sox in the day. You have your front office, and there's a lot of players that are anonymous. You associate the team with the team and the general manager, the front-facing individual in that marketplace and staff. They will spend a lot of time in the marketplace. UFL schedule. The UFL schedule will run alongside the USI slate, with week one expected to start on March 26th. The United Bowl, the league's championship, was held on June 13th this year as the Louisville Kings toppled D.C. Defenders 27-20 at Audi Field. RIFC began its season on March 14th. But the two clubs shouldn't have much conflict with stadium operations. We're ready for it, Stadium General Manager Paul Brine said Monday. We have a staff here that can manage conversions. It started off from, if you remember, the first stadium event we ever had. We had a soccer game. We had women's rugby, literally, the next afternoon. The stadium is designed to be able to flip pretty quickly. Brandon said, we're fortunate, again, to have great partners in that. You deal with an MLS schedule, a National Women's Soccer League schedule, a USL schedule, concerts, and all different things that happen in the spring. We make it work. Brine and other operations teams have no reservations on timing. Centerville Bank Stadium is hosting University of Rhode Island football for its home games this year. And Brown is set to play Harvard in Pawtucket Friday night. There's a football mentality in that community, obviously, Brandon said. We're looking forward to building something special. Ticket prices aren't finalized yet, but season tickets are expected to start at under $100. What are the new UFL markets? The UFL's 8-team league for 2027 consists of the Columbus Aviators, Dallas Renegades, D.C. Defenders, Louisville Kings, Orlando Storm, St. Louis Battlehawks, Colorado, and Rhode Island. Newport admits ownership mistake. Harbor Master building it wanted to raise is RI's. The city of Newport recently pursued a project to demolish a waterfront property owned by the state and relocate it within a deeded public park. To make matters worse, the project was tied to $20 million in bond funding, approved by local voters in 2024, to replace a deteriorating bulkhead in the city's harbor that is the location of ferry services and the port of entry for many of the cruise ships that visit Newport each year. In March, City Manager Colin Kennedy sent a letter to project contractors confirming the city as the legal owner of the Newport Harbor Master Building and the land it is built on off America's Cup Avenue. In the letter, Kennedy also asserted the city's authorization to make improvements to the site, including the demolition of the existing 2,800-square-foot Harbor Master Building. The city's applications to coastal regulatory agencies for the project also note the proposed demolition. The problem is the city does not own the building and never has. It was constructed by the state in 2002. following its seizure of the property upon deemed condemnation of a former hotel operation. A 2003 construction and maintenance agreement between the city and the Rhode Island Department of Transportation identifies the state as the property owner. It lays out conditions for the Rhode Island Public Transit Authority to operate a public ferry service out of the building, including the city's responsibility to maintain the structure, though it does not grant the city ownership. The city admitted the mistake in a statement, the Providence Journal. As the focal point of our harbor operations and a vital multimodal transit hub, the city has dutifully maintained both Parati Park and the Harbor Masters building for nearly 25 years, said Tom Shevlin, Director of Communications. Now, as we look to make some critical improvements to the facility, although it's clear that the city owns the park, we have confirmed that the Harbor Masters building itself remains under state ownership, and any prior representations that the city owned the structure appear to have been made in error. At a June 24th public meeting, Harbor Master Stephen Land proposed building a new three-story Harbor Master building in a central location of Parati Park near the water as part of the bond-funded project. In addition to providing ferry, cruise, and other maritime services, the 27,000-square-foot park is regularly enjoyed by the public and serves as a pedestrian traffic corridor. According to Land's presentations, options for the new structure would have included public restrooms, a public water viewing area, and more. The building would retain services and remain open to the public. Through its chairman, Thomas Perotti, the Newport Redevelopment Agency deeded the park, which is located on a separate parcel close by to the Harbor Master property, to the city in 1973, with caveats. The property is to be used as a public park. It is to be enjoyed for such purposes by the public generally, the deed reads. After the June meeting, some residents took issue with the proposed three-story structure, its proposed location, and the overall project. A group on social media called Save Parati Park was formed in resistance. It now has over 800 members. Newport voters overwhelmingly approved the 2024 infrastructure bond the project is part of. It was originally proposed as a rehabilitation of the Harbor Master building rather than a replacement, though the plans changed over time and after the bond was approved. According to the city, the bulkhead's dead man, a large piece of metal that the bulkhead is essentially tied to, extends underneath the existing Harbor Master building and is the primary reason for the building's proposed relocation. Despite this, when the city sought approval for the project from the Rhode Island Coastal Resources Management Council, it did so with designs to demolish and replace the building in the same location. The CRMC okayed the project under these conditions in July 2025. The project was structured under resilience and sustainability in the 2024 bond. Just a month before its approval, Teresa Crean began in the director's role of the city's then new Resilience and Sustainability Department. Other key figures in city leadership were relatively new to working within City Hall as well. Kennedy, who had no prior municipal experience, was appointed by the council in May and began in July of that year. Deputy City Manager Michael Caraolio is a former Newport Police Lieutenant and Director of Public Safety at Salve Regina University, though he began in the Deputy Manager role in November 2024, the same month the bond was approved. A month ago, the City Council voted in closed session to not renew Kennedy's contract and appointed Caraolo as acting manager, the initials MAC appearing at the bottom of Kennedy's letter to project contractors are Carullo's, the city said. This was an oversight, and once it came to our attention, we acted on it, he said. I think we've demonstrated we're willing to confront issues directly, take responsibility, and do what's necessary to correct them. Now, with the time-sensitive bond funding up in the air, the city said it regrets the misunderstanding and is seeking remedies. We are actively coordinating with the appropriate agencies at the highest levels to reach a resolution so that we can continue to move forward with what remains one of the city's most pressing infrastructure projects, replacing the current bulkhead and enhancing the green space above in order to ensure that the entire Parody Park Harbor complex remains safe and accessible to the public and more resilient to the effects of climate change for years to come, said Shelvin. Rhode Island isn't out of drought danger, despite rain. Providence. Even with all the rain over the past couple of months, Rhode Island's groundwater supplies still haven't fully recovered from the drought that took hold early this summer. Officials within the State Water Resources Board agreed to downgrade the severity of the drought level from a watch status at a September 22nd meeting, but they opted to keep an advisory in place for now. The move by the board's Drought Steering Committee was expected after record-breaking rainfall in July and continued precipitation through the first half of September. And though members acknowledged the improved outlook for most of the state, they reacted with caution because not every region is seeing the same recovery. Although we've recovered and we've had some pretty intense rain events, we're not quite there, said Meredith Brady, Associate Director of the Division of Statewide Planning and Chair of the Drought Board. The Mink Brook Aquifer, in particular, which supplies drinking water to Narragansett and South Kingstown, is still about 20% below historic averages. Outdoor water restrictions remain in place for the communities. We're getting high rainfall, State Rep Teresa Tansey, a Democrat, whose district covers the two towns, said at the meeting, we're just not getting high recharge. Indeed, the only well in the state monitored by the U.S. Geological Survey that's still below normal levels is nearby in North Kingstown, according to the state's online drought monitoring dashboard. All other monitoring wells are at normal or near normal levels. Under the state plan that guides the management of drinking water resources in Rhode Island, there are four drought phases that increase in severity, going from advisory to watch to warning to emergency. And while the drought advisories have been adopted a number of times in recent decades, drought watches are much rarer. When Governor Dan McKee declared a watch in July, it was only the second time in the state since 2002. The decisions were made after a year-long stretch of low rainfall from June 2025 to this past May, in which the state got only 80% of its historical average for a cumulative deficit of 13.4 inches. The state's drought phase is determined by a combination of data related to rainfall, stream flows, and groundwater levels in monitoring wells. Today in history. Today is Thursday, September 24th. On this day in 1789, the first Supreme Court of the United States was established. When the Judiciary Act of 1789 was signed into law by President George Washington, the act created a tribunal composed of six justices, marking the beginning of the highest court in the nation. 1869, The Black Friday financial panic was triggered by the plummeting price of gold after financiers Jay Gould and James Fisk attempted to corner the gold market. Their scheme collapsed when President Ulysses S. Grant ordered the sale of $4 million in government gold, leading to a market crash and significant economic turmoil. 1890. The Church of Jesus Christ of Latter-day Saints officially renounced polygamy through the issuance of the Mormon Manifesto. The statement issued by Church President Wilford Woodruff advised the Church to no longer authorize plural marriages and to comply with the nation's anti-polygamy laws. 1906, President Theodore Roosevelt proclaimed Devil's Tower in Wyoming as the nation's first national monument under the Antiquities Act. The geological formation, also known as Bear Lodge, rises 1,267 feet above the Belle Fourche River and is renowned for its striking columnar jointing. Well, that's all we have time for today. Thanks again for joining me, and I wish you a wonderful week ahead.
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2: Here's the forecast for the Boston and South Shore area on the Talking Information Center from the National Weather Service. For today, mostly sunny, temperatures in the mid-60s. Mostly cloudy overnight, temperatures in the lower 50s. Friday, cloudy, rain moving in by afternoon, temperatures into the lower 60s. The sun rose this morning at 6:35, setting at 6:38 this evening. 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
9: Hi, everybody. Welcome once again to In Perspective. I am Bob Branco. Glad to be with all of you today. Before we continue, allow me to introduce our good friend, colleague, and co-host for today's show, Peter O'Toole. Peter, how are you?
11: We are doing fine. Another beautiful day in Coos Bay, 68 degrees. Actually, it's probably cooler than that. 60 degrees and sunny, and a great week of weather. And then we're still waiting for the rains to come. They will show up eventually, but they aren't here yet.
9: We are sunny, about 80 degrees today, but we expect a cool down and a possible rain on Sunday for the Pats opener. That's going to be incredible. Anyway, before we continue, let me thank those people for allowing In Perspective to be made available. We start out with Raymond Gay, our producer. Thank you for what you do. 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And, of course, Jacqueline Sylvia from JS Web Solutions. 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
11: Merci, Jackie.
9: Let me also say hi to Cindy, who is our host for today's program, along with Herbie, who is our streamer. And because we are being streamed live, we're going to give out my email address so people can write us, ask us questions, or make comments. And that is
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9: And BobBaranco93 is BobBaranco93, and it's all one word. I also want to say hi to a faithful listener who occasionally sends us his thoughts on our programs, and that's Anthony Candela. Thank you so much for commenting on our programs. We really appreciate your support. Today we are here with a strength coach, which I think strength coach, there should be more strength coaches out there, because a lot of us, although we do our best to keep fit, it's always helpful to have additional guidance from time to time. So I would like to welcome to our show Evan Charles Schwarbrock. Welcome to our show.
12: Hello, thank you for having me.
9: So you are with a company called Cain and Abel Fitness. Is that your company?
12: Yes, sir. I founded that about 6-7 years ago.
9: All right. And tell us what you do.
12: Well, I do think it's important to point out that I spell it C-A-N-E and A-B-L-E in order to have my biblical reference in there, but then also show that even if we use a white cane or visually impaired, we're still able to do things. So that's really the heart of what I do, is helping the blind community to be able to exhibit how much capability they truly have. And I do so through physical training. So as you mentioned, I'm a strength conditioning coach. I have some different credentials, my master's in kinesiology, and then I also walk the walk, and I'm sure we'll get into that here in a bit. But through my competitions, my speaking engagements, some different resources that I create, I'm just working every day to make sure that fitness is more accessible and especially applicable for those of us in the blind community.
11: Kinesiology? What is, if I said that right, what is kinesiology?
12: It is basically exercise science, just with a fancier word.
11: Ah, okay. And what prompts you to get interested in exercise science? I'm not going to try to say that word again.
12: So I was built really small. We basically say that I look like Harry Potter, just with different colored hair. I was very able to dress up as him for Halloween one year. All it took was a hat. I already had the broken glasses from, you know, classic 90s bullying and stuff. And that was kind of my reason to start lifting. It was like I was getting pushed around on a basketball court, and I was like, I need to do whatever the strength and conditioning lifting stuff is in order to get better at basketball and, you know, kind of be able to hold my own a little bit more. So I was built so incredibly slight that I decided to overcompensate in a big way. And 25 years later, here we are.
9: Who did you play basketball for?
12: Just for like junior high and high school growing up. My second high school was the Illinois Math and Science Academy. So I got to play for the Titans there. And then beyond that, it was, I wasn't good enough of an athlete to do anything else. And it turned into, just a bunch of league stuff. But I wound up being the guy who was in the gym all the time, and everybody in my major when I was getting my bachelor's in health science thought I was crazy for living in the gym and not the library. But I really liked learning in person and by doing instead of just reading. And I think that's really gotten to pay off in a big way after especially my visual impairment kicked in.
9: That's very healthy too.
11: I was going to say, I wasn't already blind high school basketball players. So talk about sort of your how you lost your vision, how that influenced your what you do.
12: Yeah, I was shadowing in the D1 strength conditioning room there at Bradley University, and I decided, you know what, I don't want to do physical therapy. Like, I came out of high school thinking I was going to do. I was like, I want to get a hold of people before they're broken and really trying to just get ahead of the game. So I thought strength conditioning was going to be my way to go with that, and I'm going to work with top-tier athletes, and so everybody who gets into strength coaching thinks they're going to do, and that's really the case. So I was on a gap year working a couple of different jobs in the fitness industry, and that was just back home in Kewaunee, Illinois, when suddenly I started having issues with my contacts. I was like, things are a little bit blurry. I don't know what's going on. There was a local YMCA that I worked at, and some of the people who I grew up with invited me to play in their volleyball league. And there was one week where I was just a one-man wrecking ball on the court. And then the next, my eyes were bothering me, and like the gym lights were just killing my eyes. There's just blurs dancing around everywhere. I was like, what in the world's going on? I got hit in the face with a spike that had never happened to me in all my ton of time in college playing volleyball. And then I threw up the ball one time to serve it, and it just disappeared in the lights. And I just tried to get my timing right. I did hit the ball, but it landed about 8 foot in front of me instead of going across the net. I was like, something's wrong here. So needless to say, they did not invite me back, and I will never blame them for that. I probably appeared incredibly impaired. The next weekend, I had a visit with some old college friends, and was driving back in the dark, and it was a little bit foggy, but not nearly as foggy as I perceived it as, and it was a death ride. I was doing 25, 30 miles an hour on the highway with my blinkers on in my truck, and on the country roads where I lived, there's no lines on the road. So I was literally driving depending on how much gravel was or wasn't on my right tires. And so I knew something was terribly wrong, didn't quite know what it was, thought maybe optimistically I just need a, you know, a new contacts prescription or something. Went into the eye doctor the next morning, and we wound up just at a loss. And I was like, well, there's this rare genetic disease, Leber's hereditary optic neuropathy, that might run in my family. We weren't told that much about it growing up. You know, our parents and the family didn't want us being too fearful of it, but I have an uncle with this disease. Maybe. The optometrist goes in the back, looks it up, says, okay, we're going to take a picture of your optic nerve, comes back. And this is like a former Army doc, a very, very gruff guy, Tom Selleck mustache, and he's almost crying. I was like, yep, that's it. That's probably what it is. So my optic nerve was shot. So I drove back home, put away my keys forever, and figured out how we were going to proceed as a visually impaired person.
11: And how did you proceed as a visually impaired person?
12: I'd been applying to about 8 different grad schools, and then I said, you know what? My sister lives in Chicago, and she's willing to have me, thank goodness, live with her, be my support system. So I quit applying everywhere, only applied to University of Illinois Chicago. Luckily, I got in, and then so within 10 months, I was off to Chicago to figure out city life, and, you know, coming from the small area I'm from, that was daunting enough, and how to figure out how to relearn how I learn, because I was a very visual learner before, and like I said, it like doing things hands-on, and kind of both those things were much more challenging at that point, but I went immediately off to go get my master's and figure it out on the fly.
9: Many sighted people who lose their vision later in life, unintentionally or otherwise, think like sighted people for a long, long time. And I would imagine that that might have happened to you, and it would be very understandable.
12: Yeah, it was a lot of playing catch up and figuring out how to learn audibly very quickly. You know, when you have an accessible PDF, but don't know how to, you know, rewind it or anything like that, that's reading a research paper to you. It'll be 5 minutes of your phone just spouting off gibberish, mispronouncing scientific words, all this stuff. And it's like, you have to learn with your ears to stay incredibly focused. Otherwise, you're going to have to completely redo it. And then you're not going to be able to make the deadline for your homework. And so it was a lot of, you know, just trial by fire and figuring it out. But I like to think that eventually we got there. I was a little bit more diligent in grad school, utilized the resources with their disability center that they were very, very kind with providing. And once we figured out how to get that across to all of my professors, then I was able to start thriving a lot more instead of feeling like it was in just survival mode constantly. And I wound up having a way better GPA as a visually impaired person in grad school than an undergrad as a sighted person.
11: Where did you get your master's in? Oh, we know that already. We talked about that. So what? How do you study to get a degree, a master's in exercise science?
12: The coursework. So there was a certain amount of course load that I had to take and learn things like biomechanics, bioenergetics, just general exercise science things. But then luckily we were able to do some different electives and stuff. So I was able to get into like sports psychology, but most importantly was the disability studies that I was able to take on the side and have accumulate towards my master's degree. So it kept me on the right track still. And that really lit a fire in me to go. Between that and how I'm being treated at the gym, my first week, I had a professor sit me down and go, "You can't do this. You need to go to a different school," and all this stuff. And I was like, "I'm just still trying to figure this thing out." Like, to write it off already. So I really dug my feet in and it was very stubborn and made sure that I was treated appropriately and was going to approach it with as much gusto as I had. And I realized that if I'm here at the gym, just being treated like a little mascot. Even though I'm one of the biggest, strongest guys here, like how bad is it for the rest of the blind community? So between that and the disability studies courses that I got to take, that really helped shape how I didn't want to work with just elite athletes anymore. They're spoiled enough. Instead, I wanted to help our community a lot better.
11: Your athletes are spoiled enough. Imagine that. I am sort of curious about you talk a little more about sort of the tension between sort of exercise science and presumably making people healthy and making them vigorous and making them fill in the blank. And then the whole disability thing where we're supposed to be kind of poor, unhealthy, sit on our butts victims. How did you sort of walk that divide, as it were? Or did you?
12: No, I try to push back against it constantly. I've been different places around the world where I've gotten to work with people. One example is Colombia, where I was in Medellin, Colombia, doing a week worth of seminars at hospitals and physical therapy schools, things like that, making sure they know how to cater things fitness-wise to the blind and visually impaired of the community. And there's a huge issue with most people with disabilities are kept inside and like taken care of by their family, which is wonderful, but then they don't have any independence. They don't get to develop skills and all these different things where they're really just let down by society, even if it's well-meaning. And I realized that, life is going to be adversity, and the gym is a really good metaphor or analogy for that, where we go into this place. It's manufactured adversity. There's not, naturally all these weight plates and dumbbells and machines sitting around in nature that's like these mountains we have to climb. Instead, we get to push our body going against this manufactured adversity, and we learn like, okay, if I go in here and give a reasonable effort and with a good plan, then I'm able to accomplish my goals. And so you benefit from that physically, but I think sociologically and just confidence wise, we get so many more benefits from this as well. So that's really where I saw my role is being with the disability studies. You learn about all these little sad trends that are really universal, and being the exception to that over and over and over, one individual at a time, and the gym being my way of helping people with that is our way of reversing those trends.
11: So I probably should ask you, what does a strength conditioning coach actually do? If I came in to see you and say, I want to improve my strength and conditioning, how would you work with me?
12: So classically, it's spoken of when it comes to sports teams where soldiers is another one. I used to be a strength coach for the Army, and I actually work with blind sports teams now. Basically, the premise is kind of in the title, and you hope that there's a semblance of balance. So strength, obviously, get bigger, get stronger, get more capable, especially under heavy or intense loads. And then conditioning, where we're able to endure for longer in a way that actually makes sense. So that can span just the complete depth and breadth of human capacity when it comes to, let's say, a one rep max deadlift or being able to do an ultra marathon. There are different exercises and ways of programming in order to make sure the person is well-rounded and less injury prone. So they're able to do what they want to do. So when it comes to like the beat baseball team that I work with, we're trying to not turn them into bodybuilders. We don't need them to pack on 30 pounds of muscle and, look really good and have the biggest biceps, but we need them to have enough muscle hypertrophy on their bodies to make sure that they're more bulletproof, more resilient. There's a lot of diving around and tackling the base in that sport, and you got to be really powerful. So it's very anaerobic. It's very fast twitch. So that's how we train people for that. We're not having them see how slow they can run for a very long time. We're making sure that all the stuff that we give them makes sense for what their functionality needs to be. And that's where I'm lucky with my experience to get to come in and like help children. I get to work at sports camps for blind children. And I also work even with the elderly. I was on a good call today talking about how important fall prevention is. So we're not going to be having, you know, someone who's 70 years old and wants to make sure that they're less likely to fall and break a hip in spite of visual impairment. They don't need to be worrying about their one rep max bench press. But them being able to have some stronger legs so they're able to walk around more, longer, safer, that's the goal with them. So again, strength conditioning can encompass just about everything, and you just make it work for the right person.
9: I played beatball, so I can attest to what you're talking about.
12: Oh, so you got a crazy switch in you for sure.
9: I don't know how crazy it was, but I had a good experience with it. I didn't play it very often, but I did play it about three or four times, and I enjoyed it.
13: I need you to help me with...
12: It's very underrated. Sorry, what was that, Peter?
13: No, I'm sorry. I interrupted you. Go on.
12: I was just praising Bob for doing that, because it is very underrated how brutal it is. Everybody thinks, again, with people with disabilities, oh, you know, they're soft, they're vulnerable. No, that sport is rough. And if you're willingly doing that, you got some confidence for sure. It is really cool how hard everybody goes in that sport.
13: So you said a lot of big words, most of which I don't remember. Anaerobic was one of them. There are a few other words you used. Can you sort of take us through, I don't know if you remember any of those words, but that you said in the past 2 minutes, can you sort of define those anaerobic? And there's a big word you used about exercise and several words. If you remember what some of those words were, could you sort of talk about what those words actually mean?
12: Yeah, absolutely. So anaerobic is the only one I can remember as well. That means without the presence of oxygen. So that is where our body already has enough stored energy to then be able to perform the task. And that tends to be something that is within about 10 seconds, 10, 12 seconds. So a really fast sprint, a really heavy 1 to 3 rep max on a lift, things like that, because that's how much energy typically our muscles have stored to perform that action. And after that, they have to start producing more and more and more. So if we're thinking about anaerobic exercise versus aerobic means within the presence of oxygen. So we're able to pull that in through our lungs, have that distributed around the body, and our body is able to metabolize that, you know, using other substrates as well in order to provide us energy. So it's kind of like if you're going to be trying to bike or run as long as you can, the sustainable pace would be within like your aerobic zone. And once you start getting that crazy burn and you're not able to maintain that pace, you're going to start crashing. That's where we're starting to blur that edge between the two.
13: Got it. So let's talk about, I mean, what I heard you say is that basically the conditioning and strength that you set up, the plan, has to do with what the person's goal might be. Is that a fair assessment, whatever that goal is?
12: That's
13: Does that make
12: correct.
13: Sense? Yeah. Okay. So talk about, if I were to walk in and say, hey, I need to get a little better in shape, I'd like to run a little faster, I would like to lift a little more than I can. I walk 2 miles a day at a good clip, but that's about all I do. You know, how would you sort of coach me into thinking about what reasonable goals might look like and how much you get me started on a program?
12: Yeah, well, first of all, I take all the safety considerations into place. Like if you want to run and if you're visually impaired, do you have a guide runner? Do you have what level of vision do you have? What experience do you have with it? And be able to really get into the weeds with that in order to figure out how to best make sure you're able to execute upon a plan. And then I'm really big on not upending people's lives. It's the same way with their diet. I don't want to go, hey, this is the way you're going to do it now, and it is a complete about face from what you were doing before. Instead, starting to bleed in different improvements in somebody's life and their diet and their training plan and their daily habits, that's the way to go about things. So I start pretty small, and the benefit, which is nice, because I mean, I compete in strongman. My sessions tend to be 2 to 3 hours, 4 days a week. And it takes forever for me to get the stimulus that I need. And if you're just beginning out and you haven't been doing very much, or the thing that you're trying to get better at now. Like, let's say you haven't been lifting weights and you want to lift weights and get a little bit stronger. You get so much out of less. And so we're able to use that minimum effective dose to, you know, give you a much shorter workout compared to mine. And then you're able to get much more pronounced results than, you know, someone who is more experienced. So I always like starting small, bite-sized pieces, work on skill acquisition. Like if you really need to dial in your squat form and stuff, then we focus on that early on. So we have a firmer base to build upon, while also not just saying, okay, quit your job. All you do now is work out.
13: You say, I can't remember the exact quote, was, you know, do more with less, or you can do a lot more with less. How does that work in sort of real life? What does that mean in a given situation, especially for a new person starting?
12: Yeah. So for example, a lot of times once you get more and more advanced, you have to focus on certain body parts, certain movement patterns more, and it takes a lot longer to like warm up to them. And then it takes a larger stimulus to incur any growth or progression. But if you're just starting out, you could do two sets of each body part, full body. You don't need that much rest. You're able to rotate through them and you're able to do a full body workout. And because you're not experienced enough and strong enough yet to really destroy yourself with every workout, you're able to recover within a couple of days and just be fresh as a daisy. So then we're able to run you with full body workouts where you're able to hit on everything far more often than someone who's more experienced or at a quote unquote higher level is at that point. So you're able to really be able to stack your gains far faster while the body is incredibly receptive to it.
13: So my experience with health centers or gyms, which is limited, but I have been in several of them, is that especially the stationary lift weights and stuff like that are either inaccessible, or I don't know how to, I never could figure out how to use them without help. How do you work around that issue?
12: It depends on someone's experience. I was in a typical Globo gym 2 days ago, and you know, I was standing at the desk and waiting for someone to see if I needed anything there with my cane and all. And eventually someone goes, "Hey, what do you need?" I was like, "Is there a leg curl machine here?" And he just starts pointing. And I was like, "I'm not going to be able to tell what you mean. I'm blind." And it's like, they aren't quite used to that. So
13: right.
12: Being able to get the right help and get to a machine and understand general premises is important. That's why a lot of people reach out to me and will even do coaching with me, and we'll, you know, start them with home workouts or something. But some of the really daunting things at a gym can be broken down in more simplistic ways so that we're able to metabolize it a little bit better. It's not fun when you just think that you're going into a gym that's going to just, you know, be just like crazy levels of dangerous or scary or daunting, and I have to memorize this whole thing in day one. No, it's really nice to be able to chunk it and break it up and then slowly get more comfortable just wading in instead of jumping in the deep end. One way I've broken that down for the community is on our website, we have a free gym acclimation program where day zero, you're going in, you're learning where the front desk is, you're asking someone for help for a quick tour around the way. So you kind of get an idea of how, because each gym is broken up into different zones. Here's the cardio zone, here's the weight machines, here's the free weights, you know, here's the cable machines. And you're able to understand each zone. The important one on day zero too is, where's the bathroom? Because you don't want to get into your fifth workout and be like, "Oh, I really have to go now." And you're like, "Shoot, I don't know where that is." So being able to ease your way in with that free gym acclimation program, where we just ask you to only do so much. There's little independence building tests in each day built in over 3 weeks. Then people are able to really have a better idea of what gaps in their knowledge are still there, but they've gotten a lot more comfortable with a lot of aspects of the gym really quickly.
13: So this allows me to ask the all important question: what is your website?
12: It's canandablefitness.com. CANEANDABLE Fitness.
9: Evan, what about the treadmill?
12: Treadmills are really tricky. It really depends on what type. Most, if not all of them, especially nowadays, aren't tactile. So you'd have to arrange for the gym to do some bump dots or something.
9: I've heard about experiences like that. Yes.
12: Yes. So it depends. An example is Northern Illinois University has specific machines that are set up properly to be more accessible for those with visual impairments. But it's not all of the machines. And it's really hard to expect the gym to do that. And like, I have had people go, oh, why don't we just braille what the weights are on every stack on every machine? And you're like, A, that would take forever. And B, someone would get bored in between sets and pick them off immediately. Like, we need different systems. So with that, a pencil arrhythmia system, we were able to count what holes are available. But obviously on a treadmill, that's kind of out. So we have to have help with that. We have to make sure to use the emergency tether. It does provide some different complications. So it depends on people's comfortability. The specific environment, how much room you have behind you. If you have anybody to help you, a lot of different things. That's why a lot of times with cardio, I'm trying to find ways for people to get in their movement in safer patterns. A rower machine, a ski erg machine, an assault bike where you have to move your arms as well, even a stationary bike. There's a lot of different ways that we can utilize those stable environments to really be able to push ourselves. And then we got different programs where you use an audible interval timer that you can use even in your headphones and very easily access on your phone to be able to push higher or lower intensities as well.
13: So talk a little bit about what's on your website. I click on Cain and Able, was it fitness.com?
12: Yep.
13: And what do I find there?
12: Well, there you're going to find a few featured articles, including that free gym acclimation one that I brought up. That's a really big one we've had up for a good 5 years now. It also includes in that program some YouTube videos that are clickable where I discuss each phase of the program. So you get a little bit more detail outside of the PDFs that you're able to download and have at your leisure. There's also on our blog over 50 articles spanning all kinds of different things when it comes to health and fitness, whether it be sleep quality, doing the best that we can. During COVID, I put a homeschool gym class where you just have a backpack, you load it with things from around the house, you're able to do these different movements. There's a lot of things regarding posture or upper back. That's a really huge issue in the blind community where we tend to have some very slumpy posture. And you can't just be told, hey, just have better posture. And you're like, okay, got it. Your muscles don't have the endurance for that yet. So we're able to leverage that in order to help with upper back muscle endurance, some really good accessible described exercises. And then there's all kinds of other things. Again, wide stance chair squats, simple programs that people are going to be able to run for different purposes. There's a little bit of everything on our blog. There's also details about coaching. I do seminars for different organizations around the world where they bring me in and I get to work with blind organization in the room, helping do different things, whether it be general fitness or fall prevention or other subtopics. So there's a lot of different things to explore on our website. There's also the about page. So people are able to learn about me, having that master's degree and then my different accomplishments within the strength realm.
13: Let's talk about your accomplishments. You got your degree, and how did you sort of morph into who you are now professionally? How did that work for you?
12: I knew I did not want to live in Chicago. I am not built for that, being from the smallest county in the state of Illinois. And so I kind of just melded down the middle. I wound up living in Peoria, Illinois, and again, was fortunate to have a sibling who was willing to live in the same house as me. I was upstairs. My brother and his friends were downstairs and just started trying to find jobs, which is obviously very difficult as a visually impaired person with how much you get judged on. You must be unable because you have a disability. So went through that whole fun process, but wound up accumulating a few different jobs. I was working as a rehabilitative exercise specialist at a chiropractic clinic. I was working as a personal trainer at Illinois Central College, which accidentally led to being able to be a professor, actually. I was there multiple days a week, and word came down from the higher ups at the college that everybody who was a teacher had to have their master's degree. So that meant that pretty much everybody in the physical education realm had to be let go or hurry up and get their master's. And the manager was talking to the head of the department and said, well, Evan, who works for me upstairs, he has his master's. Like, oh, okay. So I literally got an email that said, hey, do you want to be a college professor? You'll start next week. And I was like, here we go. Okay. So I was doing that, training people at a different gym. And then wound up starting up Cain and Able Fitness in 2020 as well. So I was putting together 4 or 5 different jobs, working on being able to help people in a bunch of different realms, which really helped me have a unique and well-rounded experience level to be able to help people, mostly in the blind community is what I work with now. And Yeah. I mean, I also made a little trip up to Alaska, being an Army strength coach, wound up being discriminated against right from the get-go. Had legal issues with that for 2 years after being stranded in Alaska when I was wrongfully terminated, but wound up getting to meet my wife and been to bounce around the country and turning Cain Able more into my full-time gig.
13: So I'm sort of curious about how you, you said you taught something. What did you teach, first of all?
12: It was a couple of different classes, basically teaching future wannabe trainers to be trainers. So a little bit more of the scientific background and how to approach training people.
13: Okay. And you, something, what did you teach, first of all?
12: It was a couple of different classes, basically teaching future wannabe trainers to be trainers. So a little bit more of the scientific background and

0: sort of tackle that issue?
1: I'm huge on learning constantly. And my approach was not a very in-your-face approach to overwhelming people with your knowledge base, but just being able to exhibit that. You know, if someone normally who is cited would only have to have just one degree, I knew I was going to have two and three more certifications on top of it. And that, and studying constantly, being able to talk shop about anything, being up to date with current research, things like that, were very helpful for my confidence and then my ability to quickly analyze and solve different problems for people.
0: So what actually prompted you to start Cane and Able Fitness? What prompted you to do that?
1: Well, we talked about my disability studies that I did in grad school, and that had it just mulling in the back of my head, especially after that professor told me, you can't do this, when she didn't even really know me yet. And that just sat back there while I was working four different jobs. And I was just like, I got to wind up doing something. And then when COVID hit, it was just like, I have a lot of free time on my hands. I was still able to work in the clinic because that was a medical. Yes. And I was like, I get to be a full-on night owl most nights, like I want to be all the time, and not be responsible and go to bed. So I would be up at 3 a.m. writing articles. So we had 30 articles, I think, minimum, ready. And then my brother and I launched the website. My brother Bryce set all that stuff up and would every week be putting out an article. And I knew that I had, hey, there's 6 months of material all ready to go. Let's start the social media stuff. Let's start reaching out. And helping people more formally than the informal program design and advice that I had been doing to that point.
2: It always amazes me when somebody says you can't do something without knowing you at all.
1: Yeah, and that I have a huge chip on my shoulder because of that, apparently. And that's what led to me competing in Strongman more, really wanting to enjoy myself with that and just say, I don't care. I'm going to do it anyway. Or people thinking I'm some sort of weird inspirational figure at the gym. It's just like, you're just think it's really cool that someone with a cane is in this building. That's really sad. Like, I'm capable of far more than that. And so I'm going to do it. I'm going to help other people do it as well. And I'm sure everybody, you know, listening has had those experiences where they're doubted for the dumbest of reasons. And, you know, like the phrase says, the best revenge is a life well lived.
2: So I'm curious, you likely have a lot of sighted people coming into the gym that you instruct. How much faith, and I'm assuming they have a lot of faith, obviously, but I'm sure this question is in the back of a lot of people's minds right now. The reaction of the sighted people that you work with, how do they feel about a blind instructor?
1: Well, I have some sight left, so I'm able to help from particular angles and everything. Oh, but also, I get to focus on tactile and audible cues that help in ways that most coaches don't know how to use and help people tap into feeling different sensations in their body and hunt for those, learn what those mean, and then I turn those into audible cues in order to solve different problems. So I'm able to teach in a different way than, you know, just, hey, look at me, okay, do that. And it does help in a very different way than most people have ever experienced.
2: I'm sure it does. So unless Peter has another question, I thought I would turn the festivities over to our listeners. I'm sure people want to get on and ask you questions, Evan, right about now. So without further ado, I just want to reiterate, you are listening to In Perspective, and our featured guest is Evan Charles Schwarbach, a blind strength coach. He's with Cane and Able Fitness. Welcome, Janine.
3: Hi. Thank you. Evan, I think I've heard you speak before, and I'm also from Illinois, so yay.
2: Okay.
3: But I recently bought myself a rowing machine. Do you have any tips?
1: Is it Concept 2?
3: I don't know what you mean by that.
1: The brand would be Concept 2.
3: Yes.
1: Okay, so I actually met with one of their reps at a conference recently. They have the ability for you to hook up it with an app on your phone, and your monitor will then tell your phone, which will tell you like what meters you're at, what pace you're at, different things like that. And that would be fantastic for you to get all hooked up and everything. It's obviously not very feasible in a typical gym, but if you have it at home, boom, you're good to go. You get to control your environment a little bit more. I do have an approach that has helped a lot of people with that is pick a moderate tension.

0: and work on different pacing to act as your intervals. So you're going to do 5 easy strokes, 5 medium, 5 sprint strokes, like pull as hard as you can. And you do that for so many rounds. So you have kind of your rest and your work built in, and you get to work on different cadences. And it really turns into a roller coaster of a workout, and you're able to customize it for yourself quite easily. So that without having that set up to tell you any other, like numbers, you're able to create a really good undulating, easy, medium, hard workout for yourself.
1: Gotcha. Thank you very much.
0: Of course.
2: Thank you, Janine.
3: Thank you, Janine. Who's next, Cindy?
4: Derek.
3: All right. Welcome, Derek.
5: Hey, Evan. Thanks for meeting with us. And I'd like to congratulate you, too, on the Denny Stone lift. That's pretty impressive. So,
0: Thank you. Yeah, we didn't get to that yet. I'm still buzzing from that.
2: We will talk about that. I don't know what you were talking about, but we'll find out. Go ahead, Derek.
5: Okay. My question was, how do you, now you were talking about different audible cues and that you do have some vision, but I know, and you've also mentioned that you're working more in the realm of blind athletes now, but how would you perhaps take the approach to critiquing somebody where a lot of times you have to do it visually, looking at like maybe the depth of somebody's squat or if they're performing the good morning correctly or just some of these movements that do take like a little bit more paying attention to visual details in order to make sure that somebody's not harming themselves. So just because I feel like if you didn't take the approach of working with blind athletes, that this is probably a really difficult thing to spearhead as far as like employment and specific areas, even with your master's in kinesiology. So I'm just kind of curious on that. And then I was a little more curious too about the concept 2 rower as well, just because a lot of times I'm doing high intensity interval training and it's based off of the amount of calories that I have to burn. So in a certain amount of time, and I can't see the concept 2 rower machine. So I don't really understand how the other thing works, or because you mentioned that it's better to do it from home versus like, in the gym and when you're under a time pressure and that, so if you could elaborate on a couple of those things, that'd be great.
0: Yeah, absolutely. So working with people with some of those tougher movements, I'm very fortunate in that I still pick up blurs and I get a little bit more in my peripheral with LHON. So I know how the shape of a body should look during certain parts of movement and then how to cue that correctly, like flex your abs like you're about to get punched, different things that are going to help you with breathing, bracing, stuff like that. You can also play with different stance widths, for example, with the squat depth issue that you were talking about. So there's a lot of different things, and it's kind of with the experience, you intuitively know which pool to dive into when it comes to cueing. And again, I'm able to pick up on enough to be able to help that with some of the rougher things. Now, giant groups, training them, or hey, run over there and come back, engage pace, that's not within my capabilities, and I'm well aware of that. So when I was working with soldiers, I was going from rack to rack to rack and also memorizing how each person tends to move, and also keeping track with like our athletic trainer. This person tends to have a bum shoulder. This person has had low back issues in the past and been able to change their programs on the fly. So there's a lot of more mental strain in game that goes into training people when it comes to bigger numbers or some of those more nuanced things. Now, when it comes to the concept 2, you should be able to still do that. And I would play with you being able to use that app, hook it up to the Concept 2 computer and be able to use like Bluetooth headphones. So even though you're in a public gym, still being able to get those readouts for you. I haven't played with it in depth myself yet, so I don't know if it does like the calorie count, but you could also still more than likely figure out some very effective ways to still get a very similar stimulus. One of my favorites for the Concept 2 is 2-minute warm-up, 10-second all-out sprint, 50 seconds nice and easy, and have an audible timer, doing the 10 and the 50, And I do that for 10 rounds and then a 2-minute cooldown. And that'll get you where you need to go with most high intensity interval needs.
5: Got it. Yeah. And I'd be really interested in knowing if perhaps you supply some of this information on your Cane and Able Strength website, where you perhaps bring up some of the adaptive applications that you can use in combination, such as the one that you're talking about, and how they get used for different circumstances, such as like, hey, which is the interval timer that you prefer that works best, like with voiceover, or you know, something like, is this one work in combination with the Apple Watch, where it may be giving you some haptic feedback if that's what you need?
0: Yeah, I've highlighted my favorite interval timer before and showed how it gets used in multiple different videos. Usually when I'm talking about doing like the Tabata protocol of 20 on, 10 off for 8 different rounds in order to get a big stimulus, or for us people with visual impairments who need to work on technique for, let's say, body weight squats, using those work rest ratios as opportunities to improve while forcing that 10-second rest so that we're not letting fatigue become a huge factor. So it really does help with really great interval work or skill acquisition really quickly in our community. So you can find that stuff. And if you can't find it, feel free to reach out and, you know, I can shoot you some different stuff.
5: Got it. Cool. Thank you.
3: Thanks, Derek.
0: Great question.
2: Before we move on, How do people reach out to you, Evan? Do you have a contact, a way we, people can contact you?
0: Like a DM on Instagram would work. And then I also have my email, which is just caneenablefitness@gmail.com.
3: Are you on Facebook?
0: I am, but only personally. There's a Caneenable page that people can follow in order to get updated on some different things and have some of the resources in there. But the Instagram and then directly through my email would be the easiest ways to get a hold of me.
2: So caneenablefitness@gmail.com, right? Is that correct?
0: Yes, sir.
2: Okay, good.
3: And that's A-B-L-E.
2: That's right.
0: Yep, C-A-N-E and A-B-L-E, because we got a cane, but we're still able.
3: That's right. Okay, Cindy, are there any other hands at this?
4: Yes, Rodney.
3: Good.
6: Okay, good morning. Good afternoon. Yes. Okay, my question is, and it's C-A-N-E and A-N-D, ablefitness@gmail.com, right?
0: Correct. A-B-L-E.
6: Okay.
0: Yep.
6: Oh, yeah. Okay. My question, though, is I'm someone who is an older person. I'm in my 60s. And I want, you know, I have a rowing machine. I use it every day. I have a elliptical. I use it every day. And I'm eventually going to have to move into a smaller location where I'm not going to be able to have the rowing machine and the elliptical unless I could get one that folds, maybe. I could have gotten a concept too, but I decided not to because it was so expensive that I ended up getting another one that they recommended, but I'm not worried about that. What I want to try to do is, would you be open, like I would contact you, of course, by email, but would you be open to helping someone learn to use like exercise bands and other things for strength training? Because I don't really like weights because I really want to be able to do as much as I can at my home as opposed to going to a gym.
0: Yeah, absolutely. So I do individualized, personalized coaching for people where you get weekly updates. We do check-ins. We're always talking on WhatsApp, voice messages, so it's more personal and accessible, all that stuff. And I have many clients around the world who we run that way. And it all depends on their personal situation. I had a call with a client this week where he's been working out in his basement with the equipment that he has, but he feels like he wants to explore a gym setting, or he might start doing jujitsu, and we explored how we're going to approach that. But you know, I've got many clients who just work out at home. This is what they have. And then luckily I'm way cheaper than most people with, you know, fancy hair and no sleeves on their shirts ever, and how much they tend to charge. So I really hope that my clients then leverage that financial freedom to then be able to get whatever equipment that really tickles their fancy to be able to help in these endeavors as well. So that is definitely something that I do.
6: Thank you very much.
0: Of course. Great to hear that you're that age and hit the elliptical and the rower every day. Just know that you are a rarity.
2: That is, yeah, you are.
3: Thank you, Rodney. Cindy and
0: I'm curious,
3: else?
0: How did Derek know that I lifted the Denny Stones?
2: What was that?
4: It was from the Werewolf, I think, podcast. Yeah.
0: Oh, yeah, when Dave and I talked about that.
4: But my brother competes in Strongman as well, and he was over in the Norway games right before that.
0: Oh, at Pfeffer.
4: Yes.
0: That's awesome. We'll have to put us in the contact. So that's some really cool stuff. I know nobody else on the call knows what the heck we're talking about, but me and Derek's brother love to lift rocks and everything.
3: Are these the Olympics, the Norway games?
4: It was the Highland games and the Pfeffer games.
0: It's these epic stone lifting and strongman challenges.
3: Oh, I see.
0: Are out in the woods in Norway. And it's just they call it strength camp or summer camp for strong people.
3: Okay.
0: I definitely aspire to be out there. But what Derek is referencing for me is I was just in Scotland, and I became the first blind person to lift the well-known Denny Stones there in Potraug, Scotland.
3: Perfect. Congratulations.
0: Thank you. It's been a year. I did that and won World's Strongest Disabled Man this last year. So I am tired and sore.
3: Okay. Cindy, do we have any hands?
7: No, we do not. But as soon as I say that, you know what happens.
3: I know. Watch somebody raise it up.
7: But no, we don't have any right now.
3: All right. Thanks. So what about the future, Evan? You're going to continue, obviously, with Cain and Abel Fitness. Are there any new ideas that you may come up with to help us health-wise?
0: Yeah, I'm working on more partnerships these days and being able to do more in-person seminars and speaking engagements. I've gotten to do a lot of speaking engagements at different conferences, whether it be like AER, Orientation Mobility Symposiums, things like that. But I've been put into contact with different people around the world, especially in countries that are not as blessed as the United States, where things, you know, you think things are rough here and you just can't fathom how hard it is, you know, especially for like kids growing up visually impaired in some of these different countries. I'm really looking forward to being able to help in some different ways. So one example is I'll be down in Guatemala, in Antigua, Guatemala in December, helping to kind of turn around the perception of what blind people are capable of down there, and then also work with the blind community, specifically hands-on, doing different orientation mobility tests, independence tests, getting them into a gym, helping them understand to be more fit, and then also exhibiting to their families, like, hey, you don't have to handhold this hard. You can instead, you know, walk and sort of, you know, just pulling someone and securing them inside a house. Instead, you could be out with them and doing things and enjoying life together and building that independence by slowly letting go. And that's going to be our big goal with that. I will be at official strongman games again this year doing an adaptive showcase. So there's people with all kinds of different disabilities who compete in strongman. And that's the world championship that I won last year. I don't get to do the world championship this year because that will be hosted in England in that same weekend. But instead, I chose to do the adaptive showcase at the biggest show possible to be able to show more and more visibility. So there was like almost 1 million views on the highlights from last year. And there's a lot of people who came out of the woodwork saying, wow, I didn't know blind people could do this. I really want to get my child involved in this, stuff like that. But then we also got a lot of the nastiness of the internet where I've asked, I don't know how many times through Cain and Abel, what different fitness myths do you think are holding blind people back? And you get like maybe one response, and then you have some highlights to get on the internet and really blow up and go viral. And then you get hundreds of terrible comments and you're like, these are the problems. Cool. Let's address these. So I'm going to be taking that same stage again this year in order to try to keep improving things in strongman and strength sports for people with disabilities. And then we'll hopefully be going strong into 2027.
8: You said strongman competition, something like that. I may have got it wrong. You won something. Talk about what you won and what you had to do to win.
0: Yeah, that was the Adaptive Strength World Championships, which is World's Strongest Disabled Man or Woman. In strongman, it's where you have to pull the trucks and lift logs over your head and deadlift and pick up stones and all kinds of wonky things like that. And so adaptive is at the point where we're able to, you know, have people with different disabilities get classified in different subcategories according to their abilities. And then we all go against each other. And so this year was my first year winning it. So I became the world champion in the standing one class. So that involved lifting heavy deadlifts up to 600 pounds, running with giant timber frame, lifting giant sandbags, putting logs over my head and all that stuff this year. So I get to do some really cool stuff from fire truck pulls to running with a car on my back and stuff like that in all these different competitions.
8: That to me, you know, running with a car on your back strikes me as undoable. How do you, I obviously I'm not educated in this arena at all. How do you run with a car on your back?
0: So they have the inside all gutted out, and they put a big thing about like a big bar, but thicker for so it fits on your back better. That's what they use for what's called a yoke carry, kind of like your, you know, an ox back in the day, being laden and having to pull a plow. So you put a yoke on your back and you stand up with the shell of a car. In this case, it's a Volkswagen Beetle, and they say run down there. And I had the 4-time world's strongest man, Magnus Magnusson, telling me if I was going left or right and when to stop and drop it. And then, you know, they open the door for you and let you get out. But that's essentially how you do it, is they've rigged up this whole thing. So within the shell of the car is where you pick up, and you just Flintstone that thing down the track.
3: Evan, do you work with balance issues? I remember when I was in gym class at Perkins School for the Blind, we used the parallel bars. We used the balance beam. We used to climb up and down the Swedish ladder and the rope ladder. Do you do any of those things?
0: I do. I actually had like an hour-long conversation with someone about that today. I have a full foot strength and balance program that is it's two-tiered. We have the Training Wheels program and the One Step Ahead program, and those are both underneath the playlist for foot strength and balance, as well as an introductory video about how important that stuff is for the blind community on my YouTube channel. And if anybody needs that link, just email me. I'll get it all shot to you. And it focuses especially on different planes of motion. You know, us blind people don't tend to move sideways. We don't tend to rotate a lot. We're very condensed and forward and backward. So we have a unique training program that has really been really good for helping people's balance and foot strength in a lot of different positions. And also helps the foot health. Instead of being squished into shoes all the time or being more sedentary, we're able to stimulate a lot of things. One example of how that program worked really well this year was there was a beat ball player from Indiana, and he had partially torn a meniscus, had a lot of knee issues and everything, and we kind of rehabbed him out of that. And a huge part of that leading into this season was the foot strength and balance program 3 days a week to really restore his body's ability to take on ground forces. And he did that religiously, and this year he was one of the best performers in the world at the Beat Ball World Series.
7: Bob, you have four minutes.
3: Thank you.
7: Four and a half.
8: Thank you for that. I am really interested because I played beat ball too. I played beat ball in the early 90s. No, is that right? No, mid 80s. So a long time ago. And there was none of this strength training. You just sort of went out, you practice once a week if you were lucky. You know, you sort of learned to dive sort of haphazardly when you got the chance. I was not the best beat ball player in the universe, but I had a good time doing it. How did strength and fitness sort of get into that sort of beat ball thing? How did that happen? It sounds like it's a much more big deal now than it was when I was doing it.
0: It's not big enough of a deal yet, but I'm trying hard to fix that. Me with my partners have been a leader in making it more of a professionalized, formalized thing. A lot of people just do stuff and hope it translates. But then when you bring in a professional like myself, who has education background, you know, all that stuff to cater it toward the sport. We've had some really good success with different athletes this year. I was actually just at a sports camp with, blind kids in St. Louis, and, they're like, hey, who wants to try beat ball? And the kids were being nervous. I was like, I'll do it. And, you know, led the way, took a swing. And then it turns out some of those guys were with the Gateway Archers out of St. Louis and with Mind's Eye, the nonprofit that helps support them. And I wound up being affiliated with them and said, I'm not going to play. I got to be a little bit too big for all the sprinting and stuff with all the rocks lift that I have to lift and everything. But I would love to be a strength coach and help you guys out with that. So I've been doing that for about 2 years now. And there's now a growing interest with the rest of the league of doing a better job of physically preparing people for things. So they don't get hurt as much and they're able to perform a lot better.
8: Yeah, I would imagine that that's will over time make the whole sport just be better, you know, because we certainly were not in best physical shape, and nor were we, except for the really good athletes, you know, really were agile enough to really do well. I'm sure I wasn't, you know, when I was doing it. So I wish you well with that. In conclusion, what advice do you have for somebody who would kind of like to get started on this program? How would you, what advice would you give them?
0: I would say start small. Like I said, there's a ton of different articles on my website. There's so many different things, short and long form, that I have on my YouTube channel and social media. Something is going to pique your interest, and just being able to start doing that. And again, I'll be incredibly jealous of you, because you get that minimum effective dose, where a little goes a very long way. Especially early on. And so it's not going to take an overwhelming change to your life to get some tremendous results. So starting small is to your advantage. And then just make sure that you're interested in it. Like, I don't want to run a marathon, so I'm not going to run a marathon. I'm going to lift up heavy rocks around the world, and that's how I get to, you know, have fun and I'll stay in decent shape. So whatever piques your interest, just go for it. Don't get overwhelmed, and just the only way to eat an entire elephant is one bite at a time. So just chunking away at this thing, you're going to be able to do some tremendous stuff far faster than you would figure.
8: And what is your daily workout look like these days? In your typical day, you said you have to work a lot harder, which I understand, than us beginners. How much time do you spend doing what you do in the workout phase?
3: About 30 seconds.
0: It's usually 4 days a week. Depending on the strongman events that I'm doing, it'll be quite a long time. But I tend to keep it to an hour and a half, 2 hours most days, unless I'm having to, again, load up really heavy frames to carry around or giant sandbags, things like that. Then it'll tend to be on the longer side.
3: Well, Evan, you are providing a fantastic service that I encourage people to look you up at www.caneandablefitness.com and learn more about you and your service. 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Congratulations on that too.
8: It's also caneandablefitness@gmail.com, correct?
0: Correct. That's the email address. Hearing from anybody and everybody. Thank you guys for having me on.
8: Thank you for joining
3: us. Thank you, Evan.
8: Great.
3: And thanks, everyone else. And go safe with God's abundant blessings. Have a nice week, everyone.
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12: The following program is a special presentation from the Talking Information Center. Please enjoy the show. This is a reading of the Massachusetts Information for Voters Guide containing the 2026 ballot questions. This is for the state election to take place Tuesday, November 3rd, 2026. The reading will be organized in the following way, starting with the question, followed by a summary, followed by what your vote will do, then a statement of fiscal consequences, and then concluding with the arguments in favor and against. The summaries are written by the State Attorney General. The What Your Vote Will Do section are statements describing the effect of a yes or no vote, and they are written jointly by the State Attorney General and the Secretary of the Commonwealth. The Statement of Fiscal Consequences, required by law, statements of fiscal consequences are written by the Executive Office of Administration and Finance. And the arguments in favor and against, as provided by law, the 150-word arguments are written by proponents and opponents of each question and reflect their opinions. The Commonwealth of Massachusetts does not endorse these arguments and does not certify the truth or accuracy
13: of any statement made in these arguments. The names of the individuals and organizations who wrote each argument and any written comments by others about each argument are on file in the office of the Secretary of the Commonwealth. We'll begin now with a letter from the Secretary of the Commonwealth, William Francis Galvin. Dear voter, on Tuesday, November 3rd, 2026, you will have the opportunity to make your voice heard. If you prefer to vote sooner, you can vote early or by mail. Early voting will be held October 17th through the 30th. On Election Day, all polling places will be open from 7 a.m. until 8 p.m. If you are not registered to vote, or you have moved since the last election, visit www.voteinma.com to register. Check your registration information and update your address. You must be registered to vote by Saturday, October 24th, in order to participate in this election. This year, there will be 9 binding statewide ballot questions, the most that Massachusetts voters have ever been asked to consider. This official 2026 Information for Voters book contains information on all 9 questions, including a summary of each proposal, the full text of the proposed or existing law, statements describing the effect of a yes or no vote, and brief arguments for and against each question. The information in this book will assist you in making a thoughtful decision before you vote. With a longer ballot than usual, you may want to take notes or bring the book with you when you go to the polls. The choices you make in this election will shape the course of government for our state as well as local communities. I urge you to participate in this process because your vote matters. Very truly yours, William Francis Galvin, Secretary of the Commonwealth. And now to the questions. Question 1. Law proposed by initiative petition. Expanding the public records law. Summary. This proposed law would make most records held by the legislature and the Office of the Governor public records under the Massachusetts Public Records Law. This proposed law would exempt documents related to the development of public policy and communications between legislators and their constituents if those communications are reasonably related to a constituent's request for assistance in obtaining government-provided benefits or services or interacting with a government agency. What your vote will do. A yes vote would make most records held by the legislature and the Office of the Governor public records under the Massachusetts Public Records Law. A no vote would make no change to the Massachusetts Public Records Law. Statement of fiscal consequences. The proposed law has no discernible material fiscal consequences for state and municipal government finances. Arguments in favor. Massachusetts deserves open government. Good government groups rank our state the least transparent in the nation. We're one of only 2 states where both the governor's office and the legislature claim a blanket exemption from the public records law. Every city, town, and state agency must follow that law, but the politicians on Beacon Hill exempted themselves. Question 1 puts the legislature and the governor's office under the same public records law as everyone else. It protects constituent privacy, and the Secretary of Administration and Finance certified that it has no cost to taxpayers. In 2024, 72% of voters said yes to auditing the legislature. Beacon Hill is still fighting that vote, but question 1 will give you and every taxpayer the ability to access public records directly. You have a right to see what your government is doing with your hard-earned taxpayer dollars. Please vote yes on question one. And that was authored by Diana DiZoglio of the Committee for Transparency and Democracy. The arguments against. As of the printing of this book, there was no organized group urging a no vote on question one. The information below has been compiled by the Office of the Secretary of the Commonwealth, in part from arguments presented in the legislature's majority report. The argument below does not reflect the opinions of the Office of the Secretary of the Commonwealth. The proposed law includes overly broad and poorly defined exemptions. It would exempt from public disclosure documents related to the development of public policy, but only during policy development. These records would become public once the policy is developed. This limited and temporary exemption will chill open communications by lawmakers, raising significant constitutional concerns, particularly around legislative speech and debate protections. The narrow protection for constituent communications creates serious privacy risks. By only exempting correspondence tied to benefits or agency interaction, the law leaves vulnerable to public disclosure all other general constituent communications, such as emails and letters from citizens expressing personal political views, sharing sensitive local grievances, or criticizing lawmakers. This lack of comprehensive privacy protection will negatively affect civic engagement and deter residents from contacting their elected officials. Ultimately, this measure creates a flawed framework that fails to deliver genuine accountability while actively compromising constituent privacy. And this was authored by, quote, "If no argument is received by the Secretary from the principal proponents or opponents of a measure within the time allowed by this section, the Secretary shall prepare such argument." Question 2. Law proposed by initiative petition, collective bargaining for CPCS employees. Summary. This proposed law would specify that employees of the Committee for Public Counsel Services, known as CPCS, are permitted to engage in collective bargaining with their employer. It would also require CPCS, after executing a collective bargaining agreement, to request the appropriation necessary to fund such agreement from the governor. What your vote will do. A yes vote would specify the Committee for Public Counsel Services employees may form a union to collectively bargain with their employer. A no vote would make no change to the law governing labor relations for Committee for Public Counsel Service employees. Statement of fiscal consequences. The proposed law may have an impact on state finances. CPCS receives its funding in part from state government appropriations. The fiscal impact of the proposed law is difficult to project due to the uncertainty regarding the outcomes of any such collective bargaining by CPCS employees. Arguments in favor. A yes vote will give employees of the Massachusetts Committee for Public Counsel Services, or CPCS, the right to organize a union and collectively bargain with their employer if they choose to do so. CPCS employees provide critical support for the constitutional right to counsel and help ensure that Massachusetts residents who cannot afford an attorney have access to legal representation. Yet, unlike other state employees, CPCS employees do not currently have the right to choose whether to organize and collectively bargain over wages, benefits, and working conditions. This ballot question would allow CPCS employees to form a union if they so choose. It simply gives CPCS employees the right to make that choice for themselves. Vote yes to give CPCS employees the right to choose. And that was authored by Tom McKeever of the Labor Unions for Public Council Workers' Rights. Arguments against. As of the printing of this book, there was no organized group urging a no vote on question two. The information below has been compiled by the Office of the Secretary of the Commonwealth, in part from arguments presented in the legislature's majority report. The argument below does not reflect the opinions of the Office of the Secretary of the Commonwealth. Allowing employees of the Committee for Public Council Services, CPCS, to collectively bargain creates serious operational and fiscal risks for the judiciary. CPCS operates as an independent judicial branch agency tasked with providing constitutional defense to indigent clients. Introducing collective bargaining into this framework could disrupt existing management and supervisory frameworks, introduce ambiguity into lines of authority, and create operational inefficiencies. Changes to labor relations policies of this scale could have unintended consequences for the delivery of legal services, particularly if they limit the agency's ability to respond flexibly to fluctuating caseloads, staffing needs, and court demands. Authored by, again, the quote, if no argument is received by the secretary from the principal proponents or opponents of a measure within the time allowed by this section, the secretary shall prepare such argument. Question 3. Law proposed by initiative petition. State primary elections. Summary. This proposed law would eliminate political party primaries for state elections and instead establish a system where there would be a single all-party primary in which all candidates, regardless of their party affiliation, would be listed on one ballot and voters could vote for any candidate on the ballot. The two candidates receiving the most votes in the primary would advance to the general election ballot. This proposed law would require candidates for governor and lieutenant governor to run and be listed jointly on the ballot in the primary. This proposed law would provide political party status to any group whose candidates for any statewide office received at least 3% of the ballots cast in the state primary. What your vote will do. A yes vote would eliminate separate party primaries for state elections and require a single primary in which all candidates appear on one ballot. Voters could vote for any candidate, and the top two candidates would advance to the general election. A no vote would make no change to the laws governing primary elections. Statement of fiscal consequences. The proposed law has no discernible material fiscal consequences for state and municipal government finances. Arguments in favor. Massachusetts elected officials should work for us, not insiders. But for years, insiders have held the advantage. Many elections are over before most of us ever cast a ballot. Candidates can be blocked at party conventions. Today, two-thirds of the legislature is running unopposed. They can take voters for granted and ignore important issues like affordable housing, energy costs, better schools, and the audit 72% of us demanded. All-party primaries will bring accountability and transparency to Massachusetts politics by making elections more competitive, forcing politicians to listen. All candidates appear on your primary ballot and the top two advance to November, where they need a majority of votes to win. Insiders have less control, and we get fresh voices running for office. More competition means more accountability. Legislators who know voters can replace them listen to us and deliver real results. Vote yes on question 3 for accountability and competition. Authored by Danielle Allen for the Coalition for Healthy Democracy. Arguments against. Similar top two systems in California and Washington have favored wealthy, self-funded candidates who can out-advertise crowded fields and the corporate PACs seeking to purchase offices, while sidelining grassroots candidates and historically marginalized and underrepresented groups, such as candidates of color and women. Third-party and independent candidates would be shut out of the general election, and working-class candidates would lose out on institutional support and access to party resources. This proposal would limit voter choice by allowing only two candidates to advance to November, even if they belong to the same party, reducing competition, lowering voter participation, worsening inequities, and narrowing debate. Massachusetts voters deserve real choices, not a system that rewards money and name recognition over community support. Vote no. Authored by Vanessa A. Snow for the Voter Rights Massachusetts. Question 4, law proposed by initiative petition. Election Day Registration. Summary. This proposed law would permit eligible individuals to register to vote or update their voter registration address on Election Day. An individual who is eligible to vote could register to vote on Election Day by going to the polling place in the precinct where they live during voting hours and presenting proof of residency and signing a written oath. Proof of residency could be a valid photo identification or documentation showing the individual's name and the address where the individual resides, such as a current utility bill, bank statement, government check, residential lease, wireless telephone statement, paycheck, current student fee statement or other document from a post-secondary school, or another government document or correspondence. The written oath would require the individual to certify that they are a citizen of the United States, are at least 18 years old, are not legally prohibited from voting, and have not and will not vote in the same election at another location. The oath would require the individual to acknowledge that providing false information is a felony punishable by not more than 5 years imprisonment or a fine of not more than $10,000 or both. If an individual did not present proof of residency, they would be allowed to cast a provisional ballot, which would be counted only if the individual returned to provide the required information before the close of polls for a municipal election, within 2 days after a state primary, or within 6 days after a state election. Individuals who register to vote on Election Day would be registered to vote in future elections as well as in the election taking place that day. Individuals who are already registered to vote would not be able to change their political party affiliation on Election Day. The proposed law would take effect on January 1st, 2028. What your vote will do. A yes vote would permit eligible citizens to register to vote or to update their voter registration address at their polling place on Election Day. A no vote would make no change to the laws governing voter registration. Statement of fiscal consequences. The proposed law has no discernible material fiscal consequences for state and municipal government finances. Arguments in favor. A vote for Election Day registration ensures our democracy is truly representative, secure, and modern. This law would give eligible Massachusetts citizens the ability to register or update their address on Election Day, an opportunity voters in the rest of New England already have. Allowing voters to register at the polls will give thousands of citizens the chance to participate in important national elections. This policy especially helps those who move frequently, like young people and renters. Importantly, Election Day registration enhances election security. Election Day registrants must present verified proof of residence at the polls and sign an oath backed by severe felony penalties to ensure accountability and deter fraud. Provisional ballots would be available to protect the integrity of the vote if documentation is missing. This law provides maximum voter access with rigorous security safeguards. It is a common sense reform that guarantees every eligible voice is heard. Authored by Norma B. Schulman of Yes on Election Day Registration. Arguments against. The public welfare demands that elections be protected from fraud. Same-day voter registration prejudices that welfare by eliminating the advance period during which election officials can examine a registrant's identity, residence, eligibility, or duplicate registration before a ballot is issued. Instead, officials would be required to make those determinations at the polling place under substantial time pressure and amid the extraordinary demands of Election Day. Errors, false statements, or conflicting records that escape detection may not be discovered until after the ballot has been cast and commingled with all others, when it can no longer be identified or withdrawn. Election security depends upon meaningful verification before voting. This ballot question would replace advance review with hurried, same-day judgments that could create unavoidable vulnerabilities in election administration, increase the risk that unlawful ballots could affect close contests, and weaken confidence that every ballot was lawfully cast in our elections. Vote No. Authored by Amy Carnival of the Massachusetts Republican Party. Question 5. Law proposed by initiative petition. State revenue limit and rebate. Summary. This proposed law would change the limit on how much revenue the state can collect in a given year. The proposal would limit state revenue in a given year to the net amount of state revenue from the year before, increased by a rate equal to the average growth of wages and salaries in Massachusetts over the most recent 3 years. If revenue collected by the state in a given year exceeds the limit, the excess amount would be refunded to taxpayers the following year. The proposed law would include all revenue from the surtax on incomes over $1 million when calculating the revenue limit and when determining whether state revenue exceeds the limit. The provisions of the proposed law would all be effective as of July 1, 2027. The proposed law states that if any of its parts were declared invalid, the other parts would stay in effect. What your vote will do. A yes vote would change the limit on state revenue collection, tying it to prior year collections plus average wage and salary growth, and provide for a rebate of revenue exceeding that limit. A no vote would make no change in the law relative to state revenue collection. Statement of fiscal consequences. The proposed law would put stricter limits on allowable annual revenue growth available for budgeting. As a result, the proposal would reduce the amount of money available to support the state budget, which includes local aid for schools and municipal budgets. The proposal would also reduce the amounts available to build the state's stabilization or rainy day fund, a reserve of money set aside to help Massachusetts manage economic downturns or emergencies without raising taxes or making major spending cuts. Depending on future conditions, the proposal could change the frequency of statutorily required refunds to taxpayers. Arguments in favor. A yes vote sets reasonable limits on the growth of state government revenue and ensures that taxpayers receive refunds when the Commonwealth collects more money than it needs. This proposal modernizes the state's existing laws to create stronger fiscal guardrails, promote accountability, guard against future tax increases, and ensure government growth reflects what taxpayers can afford. It will not cut state spending for important services like education, transportation, or health care. Massachusetts families are struggling with the rising cost of housing, groceries, and child care. When government collects excess revenue, taxpayers deserve to get that money back instead of seeing it absorbed into a state budget that is growing faster than inflation. With Massachusetts continuing to lose residents to lower-cost states, this ballot question puts taxpayers first. A yes vote means you keep more of your hard-earned money and makes Massachusetts a more affordable place to live, work, and raise a family. Authored by the Taxpayers for an Affordable Massachusetts. Arguments against. Vote no on 5 to protect schools, health care, and public safety. Question 5 would put a strict limit on state revenue and investment, requiring repeated budget cuts. Healthcare costs would rise, and cities and towns would have to raise property taxes or lay off teachers and firefighters. Question 5 would reduce the state's rainy day fund, forcing massive budget cuts to schools, healthcare, affordable housing, and public safety during recessions, when spending to create jobs and support residents is needed most. Question 5 would include revenue from the millionaire's tax, which funds schools and transportation, in the complex, unpredictable algorithm that sets the revenue limit. Millionaires would get frequent tax rebates, while the rest of us pay the price. Question 5 would even threaten Massachusetts' bond rating, raising the cost of repairing bridges and schools. The multimillionaires funding Question 5 don't need public services themselves. Vote no on 5. Authored by Colette Berard, history teacher from the Andover Public Schools. Protect Massachusetts' future. Question 6, law proposed by initiative petition. Natural Resource Conservation Fund. Summary. This proposed law would establish a Nature for All fund that, subject to appropriation by the legislature, would receive 50% of state taxes collected from the sale and use of sporting goods, recreational vehicles, and golf courses for the first year of its operation. After July 1st, 2028, the Nature for All Fund would begin receiving, subject to appropriation by the legislature, 100% of state taxes collected on the sale and use of sporting goods, recreational vehicles, and golf courses. The sales tax revenue received by the Nature for All Fund would exclude sales tax revenue transferred to the Massachusetts Bay Transportation Authority, State and Local Contribution Fund, and the School Modernization and Reconstruction Trust Fund. The proposed law would allow the State Executive Office of Energy and Environmental Affairs to spend the money in the Nature for All Fund for natural resource conservation. The proposed law would allow public and private donations to the Nature for All Fund. The proposed law would prevent the state comptroller from transferring surplus funds in the Nature for All Fund at the end of the fiscal year. It would also allow state agencies, municipalities, public charities involved. The proposed law would prevent the state comptroller from transferring surplus funds in the Nature for All Fund at the end of the fiscal year.

forests, connectivity between open spaces, and lands and natural resources of indigenous cultural significance. Natural resource conservation would also include the creation, improvement, and management of parks, trails, green spaces, or outdoor recreation access. The proposed law would establish a 15-member Nature for All board that consists of 5 state officials and 10 members of the public appointed by the governor. The proposed law would require the 10 members of the public to include representatives of underserved communities and indigenous peoples, and at least one person with expertise or experience in natural resource conservation. The proposed law would allow the State Executive Office of Energy and Environmental Affairs to spend money from the Nature for All Fund to hire staff to manage the fund. The proposed law would also require the Nature for All Board to establish rules about how the money in the Nature for All Fund should be spent, including rules regarding alignment with environmental justice principles, access to and restoration of lands and natural resources of indigenous cultural significance, promotion of affordable housing development, and other matters regarding spending and bond issuance. The proposed law would require the State Executive Office of Energy and Environmental Affairs to submit an annual report to various state committees regarding the funds spent to buy or improve land in cities and towns containing environmental justice populations. The proposed law would take effect on July 1st, 2027. What your vote will do. A yes vote would create a fund that could be utilized for natural resource conservation that would receive some state taxes collected on the sale and use of sporting goods and recreational vehicles and the use of golf courses. A no vote would not create this natural resource conservation fund or change how sales and use taxes are spent. Statement of fiscal consequences. The proposed law would have a significant impact on state and local budgets. While a full fiscal analysis is not feasible, it is estimated that on an annual basis, the proposed law would automatically divert tens of millions of dollars of tax receipts that are currently supporting the state operating budget to the new fund. This proposed law would also have substantial implementation costs. Arguments in favor. We all need clean water and nature. Voting yes on 6 protects water, land, and wildlife in Massachusetts without raising taxes. Voting yes dedicates as much as $100 million a year to protect clean drinking water, reduce pollution in rivers, lakes, and the ocean, conserve forests, family farms, and natural wildlife habitat, prevent flooding and storm damage, create and improve parks, trails, and green spaces for public use. Question 6 doesn't raise taxes or create a new tax. It dedicates the sales tax we already pay on sporting goods to protecting water and nature and requires strict oversight and annual reporting so we can see how funds are spent. Massachusetts is home to beautiful natural areas and diverse species of birds, fish, and other animals. That's why 90-plus local conservation organizations and businesses support Yes on 6 to permanently protect our rivers, lakes, forests, farms, and wildlife habitat for future generations to enjoy. Written by Mass Audubon of Lincoln. Arguments against. As of the printing of this book, there was no organized group urging a no vote on question 6. The information below has been compiled by the Office of the Secretary of the Commonwealth in part from arguments presented in the legislature's majority report. The argument below does not reflect the opinions of the Office of the

0: Secretary of the Commonwealth. The proposed law creates an unstable fiscal framework by permanently earmarking up to 100% of state sales tax revenues from sporting goods, recreational vehicles, and golf courses. The proposal would rely on existing state revenue streams that are currently allocated to other ongoing programs and priorities. Implementation of the measure would require the reallocation or reduction of funds presently directed toward other state initiatives, raising questions of opportunity costs and the potential displacement of existing infrastructure and environmental funding priorities. Even if approved by the voters, the funds may not be allocated to the Nature for All Fund, as the legislature retains exclusive authority over appropriations decisions. This constitutional framework ensures that funding decisions remained subject to annual budget deliberation and fiscal prioritization. The proposed law, as written, raises questions regarding fiscal impacts, programmatic displacement, and constraints on administrative flexibility. Authored by, quote, "If no argument is received by the Secretary from the principal proponents or opponents of a measure within the time allowed by this section, the Secretary shall prepare such argument." Question 7. Law proposed by initiative petition. Single-family homes. Summary. This proposed law would allow single-family homes to be built in a residentially zoned area as long as the land on which it is to be constructed is at least 5,000 square feet, has at least 50 feet of land bordering the street, road, or public way that it faces, and has access to public sewer and water services. The proposed law would allow cities and towns to reasonably regulate certain aspects of those single-family homes, including their height, distance from neighboring buildings, open space, parking requirements, and whether they can be rented out on a short-term basis. The proposed law would also allow the Executive Office of Housing and Livable Communities to issue guidance or regulations to administer the proposed law. What your vote will do. A yes vote would allow single-family homes to be built on lots of 5,000 square feet or more in residential areas, subject to reasonable local regulation of certain aspects of those homes. A no vote would make no change to the law relative to building single-family homes. Statement of fiscal consequences. If the proposed law enables the growth of housing in communities, it could provide positive new growth revenues to municipalities. However, it is difficult to project the potential scale of new growth tied to the proposed law. The proposed law thus has no discernible material fiscal consequences for state and municipal government finances. Arguments in favor. Massachusetts is the hardest state in the country for young adults to buy a home. The middle class is shrinking because housing costs have doubled since 2014. Many seniors are stuck in their homes without somewhere nearby to downsize. Massachusetts residents, especially young people, are leaving the state to find a more affordable place to live, separating extended families and hurting our economy. Requiring huge lot sizes to build a single-family home makes houses expensive, reduces construction of new single-family housing, and encourages developers to build giant McMansions to recoup land costs. Anyone who needs a low-cost, single-family suburban home is all but locked out of the market. A yes vote would reduce minimum lot size requirements to 5,000 square feet, a size more typical of suburbs nationwide, in places with sufficient infrastructure so we can have more affordable homes for young families and seniors. authored by Wesley Lima of the Legalize Starter Homes. Arguments against. Vote no on question 7. Massachusetts needs more housing, but this statewide ballot measure is the wrong approach. It would override local planning by requiring every city and town to allow single-family homes on lots as small as 5,000 square feet, regardless of existing neighborhoods, infrastructure, or environmental conditions. Local officials are directly responsible to taxpayers, and this would remove significant oversight on behalf of their residents. They understand their communities best and work with residents to plan for housing while balancing public safety, traffic, water and sewer capacity, schools, and environmental protection. This proposal replaces thoughtful local planning with a one-size-fits-all mandate that ignores the individual needs of all 351 Massachusetts cities and towns. Communities should continue expanding housing through local planning and collaboration, not through a statewide mandate that removes local decision-making. Vote no. Authored by Adam Chapdelaine of the Massachusetts Municipal Association. Question 8. Law proposed by initiative petition. Prohibit retail sale of adult recreational use marijuana. Summary. The proposed law would change the type and amount of marijuana that may legally be possessed in Massachusetts by repealing the laws that legalize, regulate, and tax the retail sale of adult recreational use marijuana in Massachusetts. The proposed law would also permit persons 21 years of age and older to possess 1 ounce or less of marijuana, including no more than 5 grams in the form of concentrate, and to gift or transfer to another person 21 years of age and older 1 ounce or less of marijuana, including no more than 5 grams in the form of concentrate. The proposed law would also impose a civil penalty of $100 and forfeiture of the marijuana for the possession of marijuana between the weight of 1 and 2 ounces. For persons 21 years of age and younger, the proposed law would make the possession of 2 ounces or less of marijuana a civil infraction subject to a $100 fine, forfeiture of the marijuana, completion of a drug awareness program and community service, and notification to their parents or legal guardian of the offense and penalties. The proposed law would allow currently licensed adult recreational marijuana businesses to apply on an expedited basis to become a licensed medical marijuana dispensary and to sell their remaining inventory of adult recreational marijuana to medical marijuana dispensaries. The proposed law would retain the Cannabis Control Commission, but modify its authority so it would regulate only the medical marijuana market. The proposed law states that if any of its parts were declared invalid, the other parts would stay in effect. The proposed law would take effect on January 1st, 2028. What your vote will do. A yes vote would prohibit the legalization, regulation, and taxation of the retail sale of adult recreational use marijuana and change the penalties for possession of marijuana. A no vote would make no change to the law relative to marijuana. Statement of fiscal consequences. By repealing the laws that legalize and tax the retail sale of adult recreational use marijuana, the proposed law would reduce the amount that state and municipal governments receive from the taxation of those sales. In fiscal year 2025, taxation of the retail sale of adult recreational use marijuana raised approximately $280 million in state revenue and $50 million in local revenue. The state budget, which is supported by tax revenue, funds local aid for schools and municipal budgets. Arguments in favor. Medical and mental health professionals, parents, and business owners urge yes on question 8. Question 8 would keep personal possession of marijuana legal, keep medical marijuana legal, and stop commercial marijuana stores. Since commercial legalization, marijuana is now the most common drug found in fatal car accidents in Massachusetts. 85% of marijuana users admit to driving after, and over 50% drive within an hour or less. Business owners have increased costs from higher rates of workplace injuries, increased healthcare costs, and higher turnover. For every dollar gained in tax revenue, taxpayers spend $4.50 to mitigate the effects of legalization from societal expenses, including increased healthcare, lost productivity, and crime like DUIs. Modern concentrates and edibles have been linked to mental health conditions like psychosis, severe anxiety, and schizophrenia, particularly in young adults. As a result of commercial marijuana, ER visits in Massachusetts have drastically increased for teenagers with psychiatric conditions. Authored by Dr. Jeffrey Morgan, MD, retired oncologist and physician and retired instructor of medicine for the Coalition for a Healthy Massachusetts. Arguments against. Vote no on question 8. Question 8 would create serious public health and safety problems by repealing the rules and regulations that currently control the production and sale of marijuana in Massachusetts. For 10 years, Massachusetts has regulated marijuana, ensuring that products are tested for safety, packaged and labeled properly, and sold in licensed businesses to adults 21 and over. Question 8 would undo that progress, returning marijuana to the illicit market where there are no safeguards in place. Law enforcement would be forced to waste time and resources on marijuana arrests instead of fighting serious crime. Historically, marijuana arrests have disproportionately impacted communities of color. Recriminalizing marijuana would make Massachusetts less safe. Question 8 would shut down hundreds of small businesses, kill thousands of jobs, and eliminate billions of dollars in state tax revenue. We must not go backwards on public health and safety. Vote no on question 8. Authored by Ryan Dominguez of Massachusetts Cannabis Coalition. Question 9, referendum on an existing law. Firearms regulation. Summary. This law makes a number of changes to Massachusetts laws governing firearms. The law adds school administrators and licensed healthcare providers as parties permitted to ask a court to issue an extreme risk protection order, requiring an individual to surrender or relinquish their firearm licenses, permits, and firearms if an individual is a present danger to self or others. The law also provides that when issuing a harassment prevention order, a court may also order the surrender of firearms licenses, permits, and firearms. The law imposes penalties for possessing, creating, and transferring untraceable ghost gun firearms, and requires all firearms except antiques and relics, including unfinished frames and receivers that can be readily made into a finished product, to have serial numbers. The law includes privately made guns, like 3D printed guns, within the provisions governing untraceable ghost gun firearms. The law changes firearms licensing requirements to 1. Allow local licensing authorities to request prior license and permit information from the state, as well as access petitions for involuntary mental health commitments denied by a court, in addition to prior involuntary commitments, as part of their review of applications for licenses to carry firearms, firearm ID cards, and licenses to sell firearms. 2. Require an individual to be 21 years of age to own semi-automatic rifles or shotguns. 3. Add the possibility of incarceration of up to 6 months for a second offense of failing to report a firearm loss or theft. And 4. Enable 12 to 15-year-olds to apply for a self-defense spray permit with parental permission, and 15 to 18-year-olds to apply independently. The law allows local firearm licensing authorities to transfer the responsibility to inspect firearm dealers to the state police. The law requires local licensing authorities to attend statewide training regarding those inspections. It requires dealers to confiscate expired or suspended licenses and report them to the state and to local licensing authorities. The law changes the definition of machine gun to include bump stocks, trigger cranks, Glock switches, and auto sears among the devices whose possession and use are subject to penalties. It expands the definition of silencer to include the parts used to construct a silencer. The law clarifies how to determine whether a firearm is an assault-style weapon and the circumstances under which a person may continue to possess assault-style weapons and large-capacity feeding devices they already own. The law requires the State Firearm Control Advisory Board and the State Secretary of Public Safety and Security to review and update the roster of prohibited assault-style firearms, approved firearms, and approved firearms sold for target shooting. The law clarifies requirements relating to the carry and transport of firearms in motor vehicles and ATVs. It prohibits the carrying of firearms in government buildings, polling locations, and schools, with certain exceptions. The law expands data compilation and reporting requirements to and from the state and creates a publicly accessible dashboard of anonymized aggregate firearm data, along with a commission to study that data. The law requires the state police to provide training and a test for new applicants for licenses to carry or firearm ID cards. The law establishes two special legislative commissions, one to examine funding for violence prevention services and one to study emerging firearms technology. The law criminalizes discharging a firearm and striking a building in use. What your vote will do? A yes vote would keep in place the law, which increases the regulation of firearms, including ghost guns, machine guns, and assault-style weapons. A no vote would repeal this law. Statement of fiscal consequences. Since the passage of this safety law in 2024, the Commonwealth has made significant investments to implement the law, including training employees, promulgating new gun licensure processes, and developing IT infrastructure. Repealing the law would require the Commonwealth to expend resources in suspending or redirecting those investments. Arguments in favor. A yes vote will keep in place Massachusetts' life-saving 2024 gun safety law. The law made vital updates, including banning ghost guns, outlawing devices that turn semi-automatic weapons into machine guns, expanding tools to help prevent firearm suicide and mass shootings, creating a firearms data dashboard to better understand gun trafficking, and more. Thanks to our comprehensive approach to gun violence prevention, Massachusetts has a gun death rate 70% lower than the national average. Critical elements of the 2024 law are actively being implemented. They are already helping keep our communities safe. To continue driving the rate of gun violence even lower, we must maintain the strong policies included in this existing law. A yes vote will preserve this law, safeguard important progress, and allow us to continue the work of eradicating gun violence. Repealing it would make everyone in Massachusetts less safe. Authored by Ned Notice McConerty for Vote Yes for a Safe Massachusetts. Arguments against. A no vote on question 9 repeals an unnecessary reinvention of state firearms law. Before the new law, the state already had some of the strictest gun laws in the country. Chapter 135 isn't about public safety. It is a deeply flawed 116-page piece of bureaucratic overreach that wastes valuable tax dollars and burdens local communities. Passed without proper planning, the law mandates an expensive, real-time electronic tracking system that the state hasn't funded and doesn't know how to build. It also forces local police departments to enforce a confusing patchwork of vague rules, pulling officers away from investigating violent crime to plow through piles of administrative paperwork. State agencies have struggled to explain the law, issuing dozens of clarifications for rules that treat harmless historical reenactors and antique hobbyists like criminals. Vote no on question 9. Demand common sense, transparent legislation focused on violent criminals, not limiting citizens' civil rights. Authored by Toby Leary of the Civil Rights Coalition. This concludes the reading of the Massachusetts Information for Voters Guide. Again, the election will be held on Tuesday, November 3rd, 2026, with opportunities to vote early or by mail. Visit the website www.voteinma.com.
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5: Hello. Today is September 24th, 2026. My name is Dorothy, and I'll be reading for the Talking Information Center a world news article for the Associated Press. The title, A Nation Renamed Stands Up at the UN. Say Our Name, Nayero, by Ted Anthony, updated September 23rd, 2026, New York. His voice forceful and proud, he rose in front of the world's largest gathering of leaders on behalf of his nation and announced that he had something important to say. The tiny South Pacific island nation of Nauru, its president said. had altered its name and reclaimed its heritage in the process. I have traveled